0: people of Michigan, that I'm supporting a president who gave $1 trillion in tax breaks to the top 1% and then proceeded to throw 15 million people off the health care that they have. I would be a little bit nervous trying to defend a president whose family income has gone up by $2 billion since he has been president. A president who has clearly shown that he is an authoritarian who doesn't respect the Constitution or the rule of law. And maybe most significantly, a president who, when he ran for election, said, "We're going to end endless wars. Terrible. We've got to invest in America." That's what he said. And then he proceeded to start an illegal and unconstitutional war, which has killed many thousands of people, including 18 U.S. servicemen, and has devastated our economy and the world's economy. So I good luck to my Republican friend there as to how he's going to defend that. But I would much rather be in Abdul's position, talking about the need of health care as a human right, raising the minimum wage to a living wage, of not putting money into Netanyahu's military, but investing it in housing and in childcare in this country. So, I think that given where we are as a country, where so many of the people understand that the economy is rigged, campaign finance system is corrupt, I think that Abdul has an excellent chance to win this election.
1: Great. That is it for
0: questions. Okay. Thank you all very much. Take care.
2: Independent Vermont Senator Bernie Sanders talking about Tuesday night's primary results. Three candidates endorsed by Sanders won their Democratic primaries in Michigan. Abdul El-Sayed in the U.S. Senate race, Will Lawrence running in Michigan's 7th congressional district, and Donovan McKinney in Michigan's 13th district. Acting U.S. Attorney General Todd Blanche announced 5 indictments against members of a Mexican criminal syndicate. He was joined by FBI Director Kash Patel, DEA Administrator Terry Cole, and others. Here's Acting AG Todd Blanche.
3: Good morning. Today, the Department of Justice, in coordination with the Homeland Security Task Force, announced the unsealing of 5 separate indictments against high-ranking CJNG leaders. We're also announcing today with the State Department more than $100 million in rewards for information leading to the arrest of not only the 5 that were just unsealed today, but 3 indicted, previously unsealed cases against additional CJNG leadership. This, again, is a continuation of our efforts to eliminate cartels that have plagued this country for far too long. Narco-terrorist organizations like the cartel Jalisco Nueva Generation are responsible for countless deaths to Americans. These sophisticated organizations use violence and fear to maintain control over the importation of deadly narcotics into the United States, including fentanyl, cocaine, meth, and other illegal drugs. Their actions spread violence and death to our communities. As alleged in today's indictments and the previous indictments that were unsealed, these cartel members have been charged with a range of crimes, including running drug networks, organizing highly trained hitmen responsible for murders and attempted assassinations, procuring weapons, money laundering, and deadly drug manufacturing and distribution. 3 of the alleged cartel members were also allegedly committing a sophisticated fraud targeting elderly Americans in an alleged timeshare fraud scheme. Since January 20th, 2025, we have extradited, transferred, and secured convictions against hundreds of the world's most dangerous drug traffickers in federal courtrooms across the United States. Just last month, the co-founder of the notorious Sinaloa cartel, El Mayo, Ismael Zambada Garcia, was sentenced to life in prison in federal court in this country. The results speak for themselves. We've talked about it a lot lately, but it bears repeating here. In addition to the historic decline of violent crime just last year, we saw a 22% decline in fentanyl deaths in the United States over the year prior. Our efforts have saved thousands of lives and bringing back law and order to our communities. This mission obviously requires brave men and women in law enforcement, talented prosecutors, and steadfast partners at the state and local level and our international community. I want to thank the Homeland Security Task Force, DEA, FBI, HSI, CBP, IRS-CID, the State Department, the National Coordination Center, all of these partners working together with the Department of Justice in an all-government approach to combating terrorism. With these charges now made public, and again, these cases have been brought in two districts, in the Eastern District of New York, in Brooklyn, and here in Washington, D.C., and more than $100 million in rewards announced today by the State Department, the U.S. government will use all tools to bring these defendants to justice no matter where they are. We will never allow foreign terrorist organizations to take advantage of our country. We have an important job to do, and together we will finish it. We have several speakers that are going to address you guys today, starting with our DEA Administrator, Terry Cole.
4: Good morning, and thank you, Mr. Attorney General. Since the inception, nearly two decades ago, CGNG has grown into one of the world's most dangerous and ruthless foreign terrorist organizations. CGNG was built on a vast criminal network that produces and distributes deadly drugs while sustaining its powerful influence via violence and corruption in Mexico. This includes members within the Mexican government who shield CGNG leadership from justice and facilitate drug trafficking, money laundering, and violence. CGNG's actions have resulted in the deaths of thousands of Americans. Americans that were lost way too soon. They did this through the production and distribution of fentanyl, a weapon of mass destruction. DEA is aggressively targeting both the cartels and the corrupt government officials who are responsible for the deaths of our citizens. Today's coordinated actions against CGNG leadership and infrastructure, including superseding indictments and rewards totaling more than $100 million in arrest, will not end. It sends a very clear message. This is just the beginning. Under the President Trump and Attorney General Blanche, this administration will use every resource, every tool to protect the American citizens. You see, this is about America first. This is about Americans first. This is a fight against CGNG that we are just beginning, and we will not back down. DEA investigations have cases have generated more than 100 federal indictments against CGNG leaders and members and associates. We are working with our international partners to arrest, extradite, and prosecute these defendants in the United States. Earlier this year, we saw the leader, El Mencho, fall to his death during a Mexican military operation for his capture. El Mencho's demise did not end CGNG. It underscores the organization's resilience and the continued threat it poses. Based on DEA intelligence, the new leader, Juan Carlos Valencia Gonzalez, El Mencho's stepson, has taken control of the cartel. In our world, El Pelion is the number one priority of DEA. DEA is more focused than it's ever been on dismantling CGNG and bringing its leaders and members and facilitators and corrupt enablers to justice. Let me be clear. If you traffic deadly drugs, profit from the suffering of others, or use public office to protect the cartels, this is your warning. DEA is coming for you. No title, no position, or political connection will shield you. This includes cartel members like Jardinero, who was recently captured, in Mexico.

0: Together, they demonstrate why the U.S. response must be coordinated, must be comprehensive, and must be aggressive. Cartels that depend on leadership, money, logistics, corruption, coercion, and networks that cross borders. And DEA and our partners here are targeting every such network. Our work is far from over. We will disrupt your networks. We will cut off your financial lifelines. We will seize your illicit profits, and we will work with our partners to save American lives. I want to stress, this is about America first. This is about Americans first. I want to thank the Attorney General. I want to thank the Homeland Security Task Force, the NCC, and our partners that are standing here today, because partnerships allow us to succeed. And success is our goal, to protect and defend the national security of our country and our citizens. DEA is on the hunt with our partners. God bless us, and God bless the United States. I'd like to turn this over to the FBI Director, Kash Patel.
1: Thank you, Administrator. Thank you, Attorney General. The dynamic threat landscape of the drug trafficking world, unfortunately, has permeated into not just deploying these lethal doses of fentanyl and other narcotics that are killing Americans at a record rate. You've heard from the Attorney General and the DEA Administrator, and you'll hear from our team, the record successes we've had from getting the Chinese to delist the precursors that were dumping this poison to the Mexican cartels and manufacturing it down south of the border and pumping it here. You've heard that there's been an over 20% reduction in opiate overdose deaths, 22% specifically related to fentanyl. That is a monumental achievement thanks to President Trump's initiative and direction and push to manhunt federal foreign terrorist organizations wherever they exist and whatever umbrella they choose to operate under. The FBI is here today to announce three of individuals who are being elevated to our most wanted perpetrators around the world, not for drug trafficking, but for fraud. You've seen what the president and the vice president have done under their anti-fraud task force. And thanks to the great leadership of Attorney General Blanche, we are not just attacking healthcare fraud here in the United States of America. Our adversaries are taking advantages of the loopholes and the lack of enforcement by the prior administration to fleece our senior citizens of their valuable life savings. And they are doing it in a sophisticated manner. And it takes a whole-of-government approach, which you see here represented today, led by the Attorney General, to execute on that mission to safeguard our senior citizens. These individuals, pursuant to the New York Field Office's investigation that was began a few years ago, started call centers down south and across the world. The funds they utilized and they scammed out of these call centers from senior citizens from across America totaled over $400 million. They duped our seniors using email, telephone, text message, and phishing campaigns into subscribing to a timeshare project that they falsely stood up and falsely delivered promises that our seniors would be able to enjoy their lives and their vacations, only to have that money seized from them and that vacation and their retirements deprived from them. This FBI is laser focused with our interagency partners, not just on these foreign terrorist organizations for dumping these illicit narcotics into our country, but keeping up with the dynamic threat that they pose on the fraud that they have now unleashed on our country. But thanks to this team and thanks to Attorney General Branch and thanks to the President of the United States, we are now chasing them down around the world, as Administrator Cole pointed out. This is truly remarkable work that is a partnership effort. It takes
2: FBI Director Kash Patel.
1: Single agency you stay up here today, and most importantly, it takes a president who is willing to safeguard Americans and put America first. And President Trump has done just that. One of the most important things for these perpetrators to know is that there is no safe haven. We will give you no sanctuary. In the month of July, the FBI executed almost 30 foreign transfers of custody in over 15 separate countries for drug traffickers, terrorists, murderers, and rapists. So what I'm here to tell you today, for all these individuals that are on the run right now, you will not be on the run for long. We will hunt you down in every corner of the planet, and we will return you here to face American justice. The numbers that we at the FBI and our partners are returning to America to face justice from overseas

0: fees is a record-breaking number. It is a direct result of President Trump's relationships with foreign governments that allow us to work in spaces we were never permitted to work before. And that is why we are delivering these historic results, returning these individuals to America for justice. And most importantly, once they are in our justice system, we have seized these funds and we are going to get them back to the senior citizens that were fleeced of their life savings and their retirements. That is the mission of law enforcement. That is the collective mission of the interagency partnerships you see here today. I'm thankful to be able to stand shoulder to shoulder with these agencies, our prosecutors, the Department of Justice, and this White House, laser focused and primary importance on protecting our most vulnerable, our kids, and our elderly. And you're seeing that done here today. And this FBI, along with our interagency partners, will not rest. If anyone in the world has information on these perpetrators, 1-800-CALL-FBI, 1-800-CALL-FBI. Our best partners are those in law enforcement, but as I've always said, our truly best partners are the American citizens around the world who've got eyes and ears everywhere. We want to hear from you. Thank you.
1: Thank you, Director Patel. My name is Tyson Duva. I'm the Assistant Attorney General in charge of the Criminal Division here at Maine Justice. And the Criminal Division is proud to announce with our law enforcement partners here, with the leadership of President Trump and our acting Attorney General Blanche, some new cases and rewards here based on recent events. Under President Trump and acting Attorney General Blanche's leadership, the Department of Justice's main goal is to totally eliminate cartels like CJ&G. The Criminal Division and our partners, those who you see here on the stage, carry out that fight every day. We have had tremendous recent success against the two largest drug trafficking organizations in Mexico, the Sinaloa Cartel and CJ&G. Since President Trump took office, high-value removals via extraditions and expulsions have numbered over 200, putting some of the most dangerous cartel figures in U.S. custody and in American courtrooms. About 2 weeks ago, some of us on this stage, including Mr. Cole and I, sat in the storied federal courthouse in Brooklyn and did some press after and watched our prosecutors and agents secure a life sentence for El Mayo, the co-founder of the Sinaloa Cartel and perhaps the most heinous and violent narco-terrorist in the history of mankind. During President Trump's first term, our prosecutors convicted his co-founder, El Chapo Guzman, and last year we convicted Chapo's sons, Ovidio and Joaquin Guzman Lopez, who also face life in prison. We are dismantling the Sinaloa Cartel. The same pressure is now on CJ&G. Last Friday, Antonio Aseguera Cervantes, brother of the late CJ&G boss El Mencho, pleaded guilty. And in April, the CJ&G co-founder, Eric Valencia Salazar, pleaded guilty. They both face life in prison. We are pleased to announce the increased monetary awards are being offered for information leading to the arrest or conviction of two CJ&G leaders charged by the Criminal Division. As Mr. Cole explained, those are Juan Carlos Valencia Gonzalez Palon and Adias Flores Silva Jardinero. Mencho's stepson, Palon, is by all accounts the new CJ&G leader. Jardinero is the regional commander who runs a vast logistics network for CJ&G. The Criminal Division charged both during President Trump's first term, and in May of this year, we brought new drug trafficking, weapons, and money laundering charges against Jardinero. There are new charges and rewards that we are announcing today. We are announcing federal charges brought by the Criminal Division prosecutors against five senior members of CJ&G in the District of Columbia, which were unsealed yesterday. All five are charged with drug trafficking and firearms offenses. The five defendants are as follows. Julio Alberto Castillo Rodriguez, or Choro. This is Mencho's former son-in-law and a senior CJ&G leader who allegedly trafficked tonnage quantities of methamphetamine and cocaine in controlled territories by force and violence. Hugo Gonzalo Mendoza Gaitan, or Sapo, is Mencho's godson and senior CJ&G leader who, in addition to trafficking meth and cocaine into the United States, procured most of CJ&G's weapons, trained sicarios, or hitmen, and oversaw operations. Ricardo Ruiz Velasco, or Tripa, is a senior CJ&G lieutenant who oversaw CJ&G's criminal activities in several Mexican territories. Tripa is charged with conspiring to import heroin and fentanyl. Lastly, Julio Cesar Montero Pinzon, or Tardetas, and Carlos Andres Rivera Varela La Firma, founded and led CJNG's Grupo Elite, a unit of heavily armed sicarios that controlled communities and government officials alike with violence. They trafficked tonnage of quantities of meth and cocaine into the United States. Tardetas and La Firma are also charged in separate fraud indictments in the Eastern District of New York. And a word on the fraud indictments. On October 27, 2025, the Criminal Division and the Eastern District of New York prosecutors obtained a superseding indictment on Tardetas, La Firma, and Griselda Margarita Arredondo Pinzon, Tardetas' half-sister and a CJNG accountant, charging them for participating in a timeshare fraud scheme. And here's how it worked. CJNG targeted Americans who are aspiring to own or already own timeshares in Mexico, many of them elderly, and promised them profits for selling or renting them. But first, the victims had to pay taxes and advance fees.
2: Criminal Division Assistant Attorney General Andrew Tyson Duva.
1: The profits never came. Once someone paid, the fraudsters contacted them again, posing as lawyers or officials who could recover the money for another fee. Of course, it was fake. The scheme morphed and continued with the fraudsters even claiming that the victims actually paid a cartel and would be arrested if they did not pay more, which they did. One particular victim, an 83-year-old individual, an American, who bought a timeshare many years ago for $179,000, was duped at each level of this phase. He paid advance schemes to begin with. He fell for fake real estate websites and title companies. He was victimized again by attorneys who sent their bar information and fake websites who claimed that they could get his money back. Of course, they were impersonators and they could not. Government agencies then contacted him for additional fees on using government letterhead and spoofed government websites. And then again, Mexican law enforcement contacted him and demanded he pay criminal and civil fines because he had apparently paid a cartel. It went on and on. It victimized this man for hundreds of thousands of dollars over 8 years. Between 2019 and 2023, the scheme has defrauded over 6,000 Americans of over $400 million. And CJNG, of course, used this money to fund its operation, traffic poison, buying guns, and paying bribes with the life savings of Americans. Together, the DOJ, the Department of Homeland Security, and the State Department are announcing millions of dollars in rewards for the arrest and capture of those at large. You cannot hide from any of us. We will find you, and we're coming for you. And now I'd like to turn it over to Matt Milholland with HSI.
3: Good morning. I'm Matthew Milholland, the Deputy Executive Associate Director for Homeland Security Investigations. Thank you to our partners across the Department of Justice, the Drug Enforcement Administration, the FBI, the State Department, IRS, CBP, ATF, and many state, local, and international partners. Today's announcement reflects the full force of the U.S. government being brought to bear against CJNG, one of the most prolific and dangerous criminal organizations in the world. As a designated foreign terrorist organization, CJNG threatens the United States through drug trafficking, weapons trafficking, money laundering, fraud, intimidation, and extreme violence. Its leaders and facilitators operate across borders. They exploit our financial system, they traffic deadly narcotics into American communities, and they use their violence to protect their criminal enterprise. These cases are part of the Homeland Security Task Force initiative, a whole-of-government approach focused on eliminating criminal cartels, foreign gangs, transnational criminal organizations, human smuggling and trafficking networks that are operating in the United States and abroad. HSI is proud to play a central role in that effort. The cases highlighted today demonstrate how HSI, working through the HSTF and with our law enforcement partners, attacks those organizations at multiple points. Through their leadership, through their money, we attack their weapons, their facilitators, and the infrastructure they rely on to operate. One HSI-led initiative initiated by HSI Douglas, Arizona, targeted a weapons trafficking network moving firearms and ammunition from the United States to CJNG members in Mexico. Through coordinated efforts with CBP, ATF, and HSI offices in Mexico and Mexican law enforcement partners, HSI helped to identify and disrupt the network allegedly supporting SAPO. As alleged in court filings, Sapo procured weapons for CJNG, trained sicarios at cartel training camps, and he oversaw violent operations across multiple strategic locations. A second HSI-led investigation conducted by HSI Carolina's Financial Crimes Task Force targeted drug trafficking and money laundering operations linked to Adias Flores Silva, an alleged high-level CJNJ leader who was arrested by Mexican authorities in April of 2026. To date, those efforts have resulted in the seizure of more than $6 million in bulk U.S. currency, 1,100 kilograms of cocaine, 94 kilograms of meth, aircraft, firearms, and the rest of 19 individuals. Those seizures matter. Every dollar seized is money that cannot be used to buy weapons, to corrupt officials, or to further criminal activity. Every firearm taken out of circulation is one less tool for intimidation and violence. Every kilogram of narcotics intercepted represents poison that will not reach American communities. Through the Homeland Security Task Force initiative and in partnership with DOJ prosecutors, we are aligning our efforts against cartels and transnational criminal organizations that threaten the American people. Our message to CJNG leaders is clear. If you target the United States, our communities, and our citizens, Homeland Security investigations will pursue you. We will follow the evidence, we will follow the money, and we will work inside and outside our borders to find you. I want to thank the investigators, the analysts, the prosecutors, our international partners who contributed to these cases. Their work is difficult, it's complex, it's often dangerous, but it's essential to protecting the American people. Thank you. Next up is my colleague from the IRS.
4: Good morning, everyone. My name is Gary Shapley. I'm the Deputy Chief of IRS Criminal Investigation. Today marks a pivotal moment in our fight against the CJNG. The coordinated actions announced today reflect the full force of the U.S. law enforcement, and I'm proud and honored to be on a stage with these folks next to me. IRS Criminal Investigation has played a critical role in exposing and disrupting CJNG's financial networks. Our expertise in tracing illicit proceeds, unraveling complex fraud schemes, and targeting money laundering organizations is central to today's actions. Whether laundering funds through intermediaries or legitimate financial institutions, or attempting to conceal the income earned through cryptocurrencies, IRSCI enhances the capabilities to ensure the proceeds of these criminal conduct are not available to continue to promote their schemes or to enrich the leadership of the targets that were indicted today, unsealed today. CJNG's fraud operations targeted Americans who owned timeshare properties in Mexico. Victims were cold-called, manipulated with fraudulent documents, and pressured into sending money. Oftentimes, U.S. victims lost their entire life savings to these schemes. After CJNG's designation as a foreign terrorist organization, it became even more important to pursue prosecutions against these perpetrators, and IRSCI's work resulted in obtaining direct evidence critical for prosecution. Operation Borrowed Time was a cryptocurrency money laundering operation led by IRS Criminal Investigation in close coordination with the FBI and DEA. Our New York team uncovered direct communications with CJNG leaders, including those individuals indicted today. IRSCI, when we're on the stage, you know that we're coming after everything. We're going to find your funds, we're going to find your money, and there's going to be no border that we can't cross to find and to take that money back to make the Americans whole that were defrauded. Today's coordinated action sent a clear message. No criminal organization is beyond the reach of U.S. law enforcement, and we will use every tool at our disposal, whether it's financial tracing, undercover operations, asset forfeiture, and prosecution, to dismantle the CJNG and defend our communities. I want to thank our New York team and all of our partners up here on stage, and it just shows the resolve of this administration and the United States government to protect the United States citizens. Thank you.
5: Good morning. I'm Ambassador Michael Gonzalez, Deputy Assistant Secretary of State for International Narcotics and Law Enforcement. I'd like to thank the Department of Justice for hosting this unprecedented announcement today. As President Trump has said, it's time for America to wage war on cartels. Well, CJNG, we're coming after you. Today, in this historic action supporting President Trump's directive to eliminate narco-terrorist cartels, the State Department is announcing more than $100 million in reward money for information leading to the arrest and or convictions of 8 leaders and associates of Cartel de Jalisco Nueva Generación. This includes a $25 million reward offer for Juan Carlos Valencia González, also known as Pelon, the leader of CJNG, who rose to power following the death of the cartel's former boss, El Mencho. Pelon and his vicious organization are directly responsible for poisoning many American communities with illicit fentanyl, heroin, cocaine, and methamphetamine, and fueling massive violence. They are responsible for the murders of hundreds of thousands, including countless American citizens. 7 additional rewards today, ranging from $2 million to $15 million, each targets others among the high-ranking officials of CJNG. These rewards are offered under the State Department's Narcotics Rewards Program and our Transnational Organized Crime Rewards Program. These have been proven highly effective tools in assisting U.S. law enforcement in identifying and bringing to justice over 90 major violators of U.S. laws, and they've paid more than $200 million in reward money to date. We will use every tool at our disposal to hunt down, to dismantle, and to destroy these ruthless foreign terrorist organizations, and to defend America and the American citizens from the violence and drugs that have torn apart our families, our communities. In addition to these rewards, the State Department is imposing visa restrictions on 65 individuals who are family members or close associates to persons linked to CJNG to prevent their entry into our country. 26 of those individuals already had American visas. Those have now been revoked. Under the leadership of Secretary Rubio, the Department of State, together with our U.S. law enforcement colleagues, will continue to protect our nation, the American
2: Deputy Assistant Secretary of State Michael Gonzalez,
5: and our hemisphere from the violence and terror inflicted by CJNG. But we need your help. If you have information, please contact DEA, FBI, or Homeland Security Investigations at the respective tip lines. As we heard from Director Patel, if you're not sure how, 1-800, call FBI. Help us find and convict these criminals and protect the American people. Thank you. Mr. Blanche?
6: Thank you. All right, I want to thank everybody for being here today. We'll take a couple of questions.
7: The president has publicly criticized U.S. Attorney Jeanine Pirro for her decision to drop the Reflecting Pool case. Do you agree with the move to dismiss the charges against David Hearn?
6: So I think that U.S. Attorney Pirro, over the past year and a half that she's been there, year plus, has led an unprecedented effort to literally just turn this city on its head to be a safe place for all of us to live and eat. And so I've watched the communication that President Trump, who has every right to be extraordinarily frustrated with damage done to our national monuments and in this city and elsewhere. But Judge Pirro is doing a great job, and our city, Washington DC, is a lot safer in no small part to her effort and the prosecutor's efforts that she works with.
8: To follow up on that question, were you aware that Ms. Attorney Pirro was going to drop the charges against David Hearn? And if so, did you approve of that decision?
6: So I'm not going to talk about internal discussions. I don't approve or disapprove decisions that our U.S. attorneys make in a general matter, but I'm not going to talk about what we knew about the case or didn't know about the case. I mean, we have a great relationship. By we, I mean Maine Justice and U.S. Attorney Pirro in a lot of different cases that we work on. So, again, I don't want the the message to be, because President Trump expressed appropriate frustration at the damage done to the reflecting pool, that Judge Pirro is not, and not only Judge Pirro, her prosecutors are not working every day to combat violent crime and to make this city safe. So, yeah.
9: One off topic. Is that okay?
6: All the top questions have been off topic.
9: Okay, so I just wanted to ask about the current case that you the current case you guys are talking about. The DEA director briefly mentioned, I'm paraphrasing, something to the effect of politicians, elected leaders, that the U.S. will stop at nothing to go after these suspects. You also mentioned elected leaders potentially protecting people named in this indictment. Does the U.S. at this point have any thoughts or considerations that there could be foreign governments, foreign elected leaders who are protecting any of the named suspects that were just brought up today, potentially at all? And does the U.S. Believe that it would be necessary potentially to charge any foreign elected leaders if that was happening in this case?
6: You want to answer initially, then I can follow up?
10: Sure.
6: Go ahead.
10: So I think what's important here, you know, in my remarks, this is about Americans first and America first. There are far too many Americans that are dying at the hands of the cartels who have been designated a foreign terrorist. On a side note, you know, each day when I walk into DEA headquarters, I walk past the faces of fentanyl. There are 7,000 kids. Their pictures are on our wall. There's another 25,000 parents that are petitioned to have their kids on the wall who have died at the hands of the cartels in fentanyl. They were poisoned. That's a fraction of the damage that the cartels are doing. And we've all seen with the recent indictment that was unsealed in the Southern District of New York, there is corruption. And we were going to pursue that because we see the corruption as one. Cartel activity, corruption is cartel activity. They are enablers. And we will pursue it to the ends to protect our citizens and our country. Thank you.
6: Yeah, I actually don't have any follow-up. I'll take one more, Alex.
11: Yeah, I mean, so you've declined to say whether you stand by Jeanine Pirro's decision to drop that case. I'm just, what message does it send, though, if President Trump fires a U.S. attorney because she determined there was not sufficient evidence to charge four people with a crime?
6: Did he fire her?
11: I mean, what message would it send us if
6: hypothetically, if the president chose to fire a United States attorney, it turns out he's allowed to do that because he's the president of the United States. So I don't. And by the way, if President Trump wanted to fire anybody, right, and within his administration, he understands he has the power to do that. So when he makes a decision about whether to fire a U.S. attorney or anybody else, that's his. As far as any message, what I said earlier, Alex, is true, which is that when you look at the D.C. U.S. Attorney's Office's body of work over the past year and a half, and where we are in this city compared to where we were, they are doing a phenomenal job. Now, does that mean that every case goes exactly the way that President Trump or I want or U.S. Attorney Pirro wants? I mean, of course not. It doesn't. So I think that what you've seen play out in the press with respect to President Trump and U.S. Attorney Pirro is it's all out there already. But I don't think that changes the fact that her prosecutors, her office, what they've done over the past year to transform the city into a place that we can all now walk around in after sunset is something that's incredible. So I don't think they're inconsistent with each other. All right, I'll take one more question.
12: Acting U.S. Attorney General Todd Blanche.
13: Sir, as you step into the next phase, presuming you're confirmed in this job, the president will certainly hold you accountable for moving forward with any of the cases that are in his sort of collection of desired outcomes, whether it's Comey, whether it is anything related to the reflecting pool. How do you advise the president on the difference between what he may want to see and the rules of evidence and the confines of law that you have to adhere to? It sounds like you're saying Judge Pirro got it right. And how would you advise the president on these matters going forward?
6: Well, a couple reactions to that. One, my current job is the same as what my job will be. So I, to the extent that and as a deputy attorney general, I was in charge of the U.S. attorney. So it's not as if I remain blissfully unaware of what will happen if I'm confirmed. President Trump is extraordinarily focused on making this country safe. And does that mean he's going to publicly and privately make sure that everybody in this government, not just DOJ, but everybody in this government is doing that? Yes, and I don't have any issues with I'm not going to talk ever about my communications with President Trump, but President Trump, when he talks about what he expects this department to do to make this country safe, I don't think the American people should look at that as some sort of threat to me or warning to me. He wants this country to be safe. And so I happen to agree with him on that. So if we have discussions where we have to talk about a case and whether we're going to charge a case or whether we have charged a case, that's okay. But no, I'm not concerned about anything new with my responsibility, if I'm confirmed in the next couple days compared to what my responsibilities have been really since March of last year, but obviously since April of this year as well. So, all right, thanks a lot, guys. I appreciate it.
14: About your confirmation, given Susan Collins came out yesterday and said that she's a no, are you worried about potentially other Republicans defecting in the next few days? And what's your message to them if they do?
6: No, well, my message, I've been talking to Republicans and Democrats for the past several months, and I'll continue to do so. And my team has been as well. So, no, I'm not worried about what's going to happen over the next couple of days. I'm hopeful that the work, like what we're talking about today, the body of work the department has done over the past year and a half, of which I'm a very small part of, is something that the Senate recognizes. I'm not going to do anything except continue to communicate with anybody who has questions about anything involving the department that I can answer, or me personally that I can answer. So we'll see. But all right, thanks, guys. Thank you.
14: About today.
6: Senator Cole?
14: It's about today.
6: Yes, absolutely.
9: Senator Durbin, can you line directly respond?
14: I do want to ask you, what is the relationship in the communication level with your counterparts in the Mexican government? I know you have to be careful here, but is that improving? Is it just kind of plateaued? They could help out probably a little bit more, right?
10: Yeah, so the communication is constant. And having worked in Mexico previously with Matt, where's Matt? Previously, we worked on the ground together. And we continue to work on the ground together, both countries working together. Do I still communicate with Omar Garcia Arfuch? I do. We have a relationship. He wants the best for his country. I want the best for this country and the Americans and our national security. And we stand firm not only on the current cases, the cases that have been unsealed, and what's about to happen.
14: Good, David?
15: Good.
14: All right, sir. Thank you.
10: Thank you all.
15: You guys, appreciate it.
16: Director Patel, any update on the Guthrie case since the
12: rant? News conference at the Justice Department in Washington, D.C., Acting U.S. Attorney General Todd Blanche announcing indictments against members of a Mexican criminal syndicate, joined by the FBI Director Kash Patel, the DEA Administrator Terry Cole, and other officials from Homeland Security Investigations, the IRS, and the State Department.
2: Now we'll go to Health and Human Services Secretary Robert F. Kennedy Jr. He's in Lexington, Kentucky, making an announcement about organ donation and transplant oversight.
17: And thank you so much for being here, Congressman Guthrie. 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Thank you to Health Resources and Service Administration Administrator Tom Engels, who will join me in a minute, and Dr. Raymond Lynch, who's chief of the organ transplant branch at HRSA. And thank you for your leadership. And thank you to Donna Rover and to her brother TJ Hoover. Your courage in telling your story helped expose the serious failures in our organ donation system and remind us why this work matters so much. The federal government's first responsibility is to protect human life and patients. When Americans register as an organ donor, they make one of the most generous decisions imaginable. One donor can save up to 8 lives and enhance dozens more. Yet today, more than 103,000 Americans are waiting for life-saving transplants. Every one of those donors, every one of those families, every patient waiting for that gift deserves complete confidence that our organ donation system is safe, ethical, and worthy of their trust. That confidence also depends on physicians and nurses and transplant professionals who performed a record-setting more than 49,000 organ transplants last year. They deserve a system that respects their medical judgment and puts patient safety first. Maintaining that trust requires strong federal oversight. Under the Biden administration, HHS failed to hold organizations accountable when serious patient concerns emerged. Today, we are restoring that accountability. We will not tolerate organizations that compromise patient safety or betray the trust of donors or their families. I'm announcing that HHS has become the decertification of Network for Hope, the organ procurement organization serving Kentucky and parts of Indiana, Ohio, and West Virginia. We reached this decision after extensive reviews by CMS and HRSA, found persistent patient safety failures despite repeated oversight, repeated warnings, corrective action plans, and multiple opportunities to improve. Federal reviewers found serious deficiencies in nearly 30% of the cases that they examined. We found patients placed on the organ donation pathway who should have never been there. We found cases where the donation process continued despite signs that patients were not appropriate organ donors. We found repeated failures in clinical judgment, oversight, and patient safety. And we found that these problems continued even after the organization promised to correct them. These failures had real consequences. One of those cases involved T.J. Hoover. T.J. showed signs of awareness while on the operating table about to have his organs removed. Physicians refused to proceed with the organ recovery because they believed that he was still alive. Because they acted, TJ is alive and is here with us today. TJ, we are grateful that you're here, and we're grateful to those physicians who had the courage to do the right thing. TJ's story is a powerful reminder that every safeguard exists for a reason. Most organ procurement organizations carry out this work with professionalism, compassion, and deep respect for both donors and recipients. A Network for Hope repeatedly failed to meet those standards. It was a bad apple. When an organization entrusted with the gift of life repeatedly puts patients at risk, the federal government has the duty to act, and that's why we're acting today. President Trump directed this administration to restore integrity, strengthen patient protections, and rebuild trust in the American organ donor system. That work began last year, and it continues today. An organ procurement organization is entrusted with one of the greatest gifts that a human being can give, the gift of life. That responsibility demands excellence, it demands transparency, and above all, it demands respect for the dignity and sanctity of every human life.
2: HHS Secretary Robert F. Kennedy, Jr.
17: I had a nephew, Michael Hines, who a little over a year and a half ago, he was a 20-year-old boy who had born with cerebral palsy, but his body was that of a 6 or 7-year-old, and that's how I always think of him, although I was with him for almost for 20 years. And he had an accident at his school 2 years ago, and his brain died. And our family made the decision to donate his organs. We were in an Orlando hospital, and we kept him there for 3 years, for 3 days, while the respirators kept his body alive. And our family sat with him 24 hours a day. In the end, he made 11 contributions, including a life-saving contributions to a 9-year-old boy who got his heart. and a life-saving contribution to a mother of children with intellectual disabilities who got his liver. 11 separate recipients received his organs. And when we operated, when we brought him to the surgery room at the very end of his life on the third day when he was ready, and the organ recipients were ready, the organ donor organization, the hospital, put on a march of heroes with the entire hospital community participated, walking us through the hospital corridors with people standing respectfully by till we brought him to the surgery room. And he was able to give the ultimate gift, which was life to other people. And he, in our view, he continues to live today through those people to whom he donated those organs. Everybody who donates an organ and everyone who receives an organ deserves that kind of dignity. And unfortunately, this organization was neglecting that bond of trust. We owe that standard to every donor, we owe it to every family, and we owe it to every patient waiting for a chance to live. And thank you, and now I want to introduce our HRSA Administrator, Tom Engels.
15: Thank you, Mr. Secretary, and Mr. Secretary, sorry for your loss, but stories like that happen all across this country, and there are success stories, but unfortunately, that's not what we're talking about today. Good afternoon. I'm Tom Engels. I'm the Health Resources and Services Administrator. At HRSA, we oversee the nation's organ donation and transplant system, including federal oversight of the Organ Procurement and Transplantation Network, or OPTN. Our responsibility is to provide strong federal oversight, promote accountability, protect patient safety, and hold organizations entrusted with organ procurement to high standards, expected patient care, and donor families expect that care. Over the past year and a half, under President Trump's leadership and Secretary Kennedy's leadership, HRSA has led the most significant modernization of the OPTN since its creation in 1986. Strengthening oversight, improving transparency, advancing patient safety, modernizing governance, and investing in technology that supports a stronger transplant system. As the Secretary said, last year we had a record number of transplants in this system in this country. That is a true thing to be celebrating.
2: Health Resources and Services Administrator Thomas Engels.
15: This reflects HRSA's broader responsibility to modernize the nation's organ donation and transplant system to ensure it operates safely, transparently, and with the accountability that the public has come to expect. Organ, eye, and tissue donation are extraordinary gifts. Our responsibility is to honor those gifts by maintaining a system that patients, donor families, and the public can trust. That's why, for over the past year, as the Secretary said, HRSA has worked diligently to address serious patient safety concerns involved with the Network of Hope. HRSA directed the OPTN to implement a comprehensive corrective action plan while independently analyzing operational data, coordinating with CMS, and assessing the implementation of required corrective actions. Throughout this process, our objective remained consistent: to support meaningful improvement while keeping patient safety at the center of every decision. Despite intensive oversight, ongoing monitor by the OPTN, and repeated opportunities for improvement, significant patient safety concerns remained. I want to emphasize, even though the action that the Secretary is announcing today, care will still be offered to the patients that are served by this organization. That will not stop. HRSA and CMS will continually closely monitoring the organization. Secretary Kennedy today delivered action. Actions are words. But he has stepped up and for once again has said, we will stop the bad actors. I want to thank you, Mr. Secretary, for your leadership and your continued support.
2: Health and Human Services Secretary Robert F. Kennedy Jr. making an announcement about organ donation and transplant oversight. He was joined in Lexington, Kentucky, by Health Resources and Services Administrator Thomas Engels and Donna Rohr, the sister of a man who showed signs of life during organ procurement procedure.
18: AP News, I'm Mike Hempen. Iran and Oman have moved closer to an agreement on the Strait of Hormuz. This comes after President Trump said a deal to reopen the waterway could be announced soon. Vermont Democratic Senator Peter Welch tells reporters Trump needs to find a way out of the Iran conflict.
19: President Trump has lost the war. He's in the process of trying to face it. The way he's run the war, where he has just wanted to send as many bombers, drop as many bombs as possible without any strategic plan, now means we're running out of missiles. This war has to end.
18: New tensions have emerged in Lebanon as the Israeli military has issued the first evacuation warning in weeks for some residents in the south. A progressive Democrat has notched a massive win in Michigan.
20: The Democratic Party's progressive wing has scored a massive win in battleground Michigan. Abdul El-Sayed has won the party's Senate nomination after a bruising primary battle with Congresswoman Haley Stevens. That's a significant shift for Democrats. 8 years ago, El-Sayed was blown out in a gubernatorial primary. Now he and the progressive wing face real tests, uniting a divided party and beating GOP nominee Mike Rogers for a seat vital to Democrat chances of retaking the Senate. As votes were being counted last night, El-Sayed said the party has one goal, no matter who is the nominee.
21: To make sure that Mike Rogers never sees the inside of the U.S. Senate.
20: Sagar Meghani, Washington.
18: Three people have been charged with threatening a judge, a witness, and local officials connected to the investigation into the death of Nolan Wells. The 18-year-old was found dead after a July 4th boat trip off Mississippi's Gulf Coast. Stocks held close to their records on Wall Street. This is AP News.
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12: Welcome to Washington Today on C-SPAN Radio for Wednesday, August 5th, 2026. Progressive candidate Abdul El-Sayed is declared the winner in a very close Michigan U.S. Senate Democratic primary over more moderate candidate Haley Stevens. Maryland Governor Wes Moore signs congressional redistricting legislation that could result in Republicans losing their only current U.S. House seat in the state. Massachusetts Governor Maura Healey signs a bill to restrict U.S. Immigration and Customs Enforcement, or ICE, arrests in places like schools, hospitals, and courthouses. She calls it the toughest and strongest state law in this area. President Donald Trump is visiting Las Vegas to talk about the economy and immigration. Attorney General nominee Todd Blanche is asked about the president's anger at U.S. Attorney Jeanine Pirro for dropping charges against defendants in the Lincoln Memorial reflecting pool cases. Vice President J.D. Vance says he wants Congress to take steps to advance the White House anti-fraud task force efforts. And Health and Human Services Secretary Robert F. Kennedy Jr. announces the federal government is ending its relationship with an organ donation coordination group called Network for Hope after finding cases where the organ procurement process began in patients that showed signs of life. He calls that horrifying. That and more ahead on Washington Today. Associated Press writing Abdul El-Sayed, an insurgent former public health official who harnessed Democratic frustration with the party establishment, narrowly defeated Congresswoman Haley Stevens in Michigan's U.S. Senate primary, setting up a crucial test for progressives in a key battleground state. El-Sayed will face Republican Mike Rogers, a former congressman, in November in a race that will help determine control of the Senate. His first challenge will be unifying Democratic factions after a bitter primary that offered divergent visions for a party desperate for a path back to power. The victory was ultimately so narrow that it wasn't assured until almost all ballots cast statewide were counted. At the time AP declared him the winner, El-Sayed led Stevens by 14,893 votes, a margin of just under 1 percentage point out of more than 1.5 million ballots counted. Reporting from Associated Press, Abdul El-Sayed held a news conference today in Detroit and said he had just spoken to Haley Stevens.
22: To my colleague and friend, Congresswoman Haley Stevens, we shared a great conversation this morning. And I know that it was a bitter end to this very long primary. But I also know that Haley brings the best of herself to her work. She is one of the most committed public servants that you'll ever meet. She loves democracy like I love democracy. And whatever differences that we might have had in the primary, they pale in comparison to what unifies us. A recognition that so long as we want to keep our democracy, that democracy better be working for people, and that all of us have to come together to make sure that we never let Mike Rogers see the inside of the U.S. Senate. So, Congresswoman, thank you for your race.
12: Abdul El Sayed, Michigan U.S. Senate Democratic nominee today in Detroit. Haley Stevens putting out a written statement that begins, I want to congratulate Abdul El Sayed on winning the Democratic nomination for U.S. Senate. He is a doctor, community health official, a Rhodes Scholar, and a dedicated Michigander. I am proud to offer my support as he takes on Mike Rogers in the general election. Also from the statement, Donald Trump and Mike Rogers want us to come out of this primary tired and divided so their billionaire backers can come in and let multimillionaire Mike Rogers walk away with the Senate seat. They want to keep the Senate red so Mike Rogers can keep rubber stamping Donald Trump's harmful agenda of higher prices, manufacturing jobs lost nationwide, corruption, and abuses of power so he can ban abortion, gut health care, and roll back workers' rights and voting rights. I'm not going to let that happen. Part of the statement today from Haley Stevens. Abdul El Sayed at his news conference day in Detroit also spoke about his general election opponent.
22: As bitter and as divisive and as cynical as the campaign against us might have been, I want us to realize that there is so much more that unites us now. Because the campaign that Mike Rogers and Donald Trump and their GOP MAGA allies are launching is already more bitter. All you got to do is look at the ads you're already watching on TV started today. You know, they think they want to use my whole name against me. Mike, listen, man, if you can't say the name, it's Abdurrahman, keep the name out your damn mouth. I'll be happy to give you lessons. But they understand that the only way that they think they can win is to drag us into the mud, to believe the worst about each other. To believe that what divides us is bigger than what unites us. They want us to think that the reason some of us ain't got is because other people got. But it turns out that the reason so many of us ain't got is because of the system that has corrupted our politics to take it away from us. And that is the thing that we are taking on now. That movement to get money out of politics, put money in your pocket, pass Medicare for all, it is a big movement. So if you supported me or you did not support me, if you voted for Vice President Harris in 2024, or you're voted for Donald Trump, if you believe like me that you ought to be able to afford your groceries, if you believe like me that you ought to be able to afford your home, if you believe like me that your tax dollars ought to be invested in you rather than sent somewhere else, if you believe like me that a government of the people, by the people, and for the people is our birthright in this country, if you believe like me that we have a responsibility to stand up and walk with our union so that everybody has collective bargaining rights in this country. If you believe like me that you ought to have the guarantee of good health care in this country without some corporation trying to tell you what you cannot have and should not fight for, I hope that you'll join this movement now.
12: Abdul El Sayed, Democratic nominee for U.S. Senator from Michigan, today in Detroit. The race with Haley Stevens was too close to call Tuesday night, but today he was declared the winner. His opponent in the general election, Mike Rogers, former congressman, Republican, was interviewed this morning on Fox News.
0: This is really about the heart and soul of our country. I have never seen someone so radical, so extreme, get nominated by a political party. And the DSA candidates in the state in two different congressional races look like they're pulling it off as well. The Democrat Party is lost to this hardcore socialist attitude. And I fought terrorism my whole life. I was an FBI special agent, U.S. Army officer, chairman of the House Intelligence Committee. I find it shocking that I'm going to go up against a guy who believes America deserved 9/11. That's why this race is so important, Lawrence.
1: Yeah, he was with Hassan Piker, who had that viewpoint. You know, he may have that viewpoint, but he's very slick. And there's a lot of people that find his message inspirational, even though it's anti-American. So how do you cut through to those voters who are in desperate times right now and they feel like they want to flirt a little bit with socialism?
0: Well, we really haven't had a chance to get our message out. Remember, this is the most expensive primary in history, some $100 million. Meantime, we were building our ground game. We had over a million doors knocked. We are ready for the next phase of this election. And this is a change election. So quarter century, we've had two Democrat senators represent us here in Michigan, 200,000 lost manufacturing jobs. Our utility bills are the highest in the Midwest. Our auto insurance rates are the highest in the country. You can't buy a home here until you are 40 years old. That's the new median average. And guess what? Our education is now 45th in the country, thanks to Democrats. Democrats did every bit of that. So when we get done explaining and talking about our vision for the future, we're going to get our kids reading. We're going to build homes here in the state again. We're going to fire some bureaucrats that keep rising, artificially rising the cost of homes. We think we're in good shape. That's why our polling has been so good in a pretty tough environment, because they understand that the guy that worked on Chrysler LeBarons on the factory floor probably gets my economic pain, and we have plans to fix them.
12: Mike Rogers, Republican nominee for U.S. Senator from Michigan and former assembly line worker for Chrysler. He said he built Chrysler LeBarons. Interviewed today on Fox News Channel. Senator Gary Peters, Democrat from Michigan, whose retirement is creating the open seat in this case and who endorsed Haley Stevens in the primary, writing this statement: if elected, Mike Rogers would be a rubber stamp for Donald Trump, standing idly by as he cuts taxes for billionaires, makes health care more expensive, and drags us further into a war with Iran that has no end in sight. I've repeatedly said that I will support our Democratic nominee because the important election is in November. The stakes could not be higher, and that's why I'm endorsing Abdul to be Michigan's next U.S. Senator. Senator Bernie Sanders, independent from Vermont, who endorsed Abdul El-Sayed in this primary, spoke about the victory in an online conference call.
3: In my view, Abdul's victory was, in my opinion, the most extraordinary victory that I can think of in modern American politics. And I just want everybody to take a minute to think about the dynamics of this race. Abdul took on the entire Michigan Democratic establishment. He took on the entire national Democratic establishment. And perhaps even more significantly, he took on, in an unprecedented way, almost $70 million of outside spending, half of which, or almost half of which, came from AIPAC, other special interest groups. Frankly, I have never in my life, and I may be wrong on this, I cannot recall in a major campaign any candidate prevailing under that onslaught of money and political pressure. So it was an extraordinary victory for Abdul, and I want to congratulate not only him for running what I thought was really an excellent campaign, but for his grassroots organization. The reason that he won, and the only reason that we can defeat big money, and in this case he got outspent 9-1, the only reason is by putting together a strong grassroots movement. He had thousands and thousands and thousands of people all over Michigan knocking on doors, making the phone calls that had to be made, and I really have a lot of respect and appreciation for that type of campaign. Also, I want to congratulate the people of Michigan. The voter turnout was very, very high in the Democratic primary. So if I'm a Republican, I am a little bit nervous that I think people all over this country are catching on to the fraud who is in the White House and the horrific set of policies that have hurt working families, have raised prices, have given huge tax breaks to the 1%, have thrown 15 million people off of the health care they have, and also have started an illegal, unconstitutional war in Iran, which is causing just massive destruction, loss of life. So if I'm a Republican, good luck to you trying to defend that agenda.
12: Senator Bernie Sanders, independent from Vermont, in an audio Zoom call today. President Donald Trump writing on Truth Social: great news for the Republican Party. El-Sayed, a communist loser who hates Jews and Israel, is the projected winner in his race with the socialist. As usual, the polls were way off on this one. She was not expected to do nearly as well as she did. Now the Democrats' crazy policies will only get worse. That post from President Donald Trump. Abdul El-Sayed's victory in the Michigan U.S. Senate Democratic primary also came up today at a Senate Judiciary Subcommittee hearing titled Hidden in Plain Sight, Confronting the Muslim Brotherhood Network in America. The subcommittee chair is Senator Ted Cruz, Republican of Texas.
4: Now let's look at the Muslim Brotherhood.

0: Behind El Sayed's political rise sits a much older and more entrenched institutional network. At the center of this sprawling network is the Council on American-Islamic Relations. CAIR was founded in 1994 by Brotherhood affiliates. Omar Ahmed and Nihad Awad, two of CAIR's founders, were both captured on FBI wiretaps at the 1993 Philadelphia meeting, where Brotherhood leaders plotted to undermine the Oslo peace process and rally broad support for Hamas in the states.
1: Senator Ted Cruz, Republican of Texas, chair of the Judiciary Subcommittee holding today's hearing, which, as he mentioned, was boycotted by the Democrats on the subcommittee. The ranking member, Sheldon Whitehouse of Rhode Island, putting out a statement. The hearing comes amid recent reporting that Republicans in Texas, Chairman Cruz's home state, are making anti-Islamic rhetoric part of their primary campaigns. Vinny Minchillo, a Republican strategist based in Plano, Texas, claimed that opposition to Islamic religious law was a winner in primaries. It is playing as well as anything I've ever seen with Texas Republican voters. It's solid gold, he said. Scapegoating Muslims may be a Texas Republican strategist's idea of solid gold to whip up their voters, but Democrats have no intention of indulging this political creep show, particularly after the recent violence targeting places of faith. Our focus is the cost families face thanks to rampant, nonstop Trump corruption. That statement from Senator Sheldon Whitehouse, Democrat from Rhode Island. Some other highlights from Tuesday's election primaries. In Michigan, Congressman Sri Tanadar in the 13th District lost his Democratic primary to a progressive, State Representative Donovan McKinney. In Missouri, Congressman Wesley Bell in the 1st District defeated in the Democratic primary in a rematch a progressive candidate, former Congresswoman Cori Bush. And NPR writing, in Virginia, Democratic voters picked establishment-backed candidates for two House seats, Virginia's 1st and 2nd congressional districts, the ones Democrats hope to flip in November to inch toward the party's goal of taking control of the chamber. From Politico, Congressman Chuck Edwards announced Wednesday that he is dropping his reelection campaign after the House Ethics Committee recommended a censure for inappropriate behavior with female staffers. The North Carolina Republican posted on X, after much prayer and reflection, I've decided to withdraw from my reelection campaign. I will complete my current term. Serving Western North Carolina has been the honor of my life. Thank you for your trust, prayers, and support. God bless WNC and America. And Republican Congressman Max Miller of Ohio insisted in a CNN interview Tuesday that he will continue to seek reelection to his Ohio seat as he battles domestic abuse allegations, comparing himself to President Donald Trump and refusing to yield to calls to step aside. That was from Politico. C-SPAN spoke this morning to Jessica Taylor with the Cook Political Report about these two races, starting with Chuck Edwards.
2: This is good news for Republicans if they can replace him. You know, we'll see who they end up replacing him with on the ballot. But Democrats remain very bullish on this district, which is in Western North Carolina, with Jamie Ager, a military veteran, running there. And so it's certainly one that we are watching. We currently have this race rated as lean Republican. But I know that with Chuck Edwards dropping out, our House Senator Aaron Covey could be reassessing that in the coming days.
3: And Representative Max Miller, also a Republican, says that he will stay in the race.
2: Yeah, this is a major headache for Republicans because this is a district that should not be competitive, but Max Miller is facing very credible allegations of abuse from his ex-wife, who is the daughter of Ohio Senator Bernie Moreno. And so there's a lot of worry among Republicans that if he stays in this race, he gave a very defiant interview yesterday on CNN, that this is a real race that could be put further in jeopardy.
1: Jessica Taylor, Senate and Governor's Editor for the Cook Political Report, with Amy Walter on C-SPAN's Washington Journal program this morning. Story from Maryland Matters. Legislation setting redistricting standards in Maryland could land in court before it lands on a ballot for voters this fall. The Senate Tuesday gave final approval to House Bill 2100, the constitutional amendment that, if approved by voters, would override a 2022 court ruling that some Democrats said hamstrung efforts to redraw the state's 8 congressional districts. Republicans said the bill will result in loss of the only congressional seat held by a member of their party. Reporting from Maryland Matters, Governor Wes Moore, Democrat from Maryland, signed that bill into law today in Annapolis. He says he is only responding

0: to the Republican redistricting efforts in other states.
1: These folks are moving with rapid efficiency to conduct political redlining inside of our communities and our neighborhoods. And I've said it before and I'll say it again, it is not lost on me that I am the only black governor in this country. And I'm seeing how we're watching a silencing of voices to eliminate our community's power and black leadership. And so I have not sat quiet and I will not. And I will not listen to the audacity of some who will tell me that I need to sit this one out. Especially when I understand the journey that others had to go through in order for us to be here. That we will not allow others to try to dilute our voices or our votes or suppress participation or silence communities that have fought to be heard for generations. That we have a fundamental responsibility to meet this moment. And I'm so proud and grateful that these leaders, the General Assembly, and this body, that we united and we took necessary action. Today, I will sign legislation. It is a constitutional amendment on how Maryland draws its congressional districts, but most importantly, what it does is this. It is about making sure that Maryland voters will have the ultimate say. Because I do want to be clear, I do continue to believe strongly and vocally that our country needs national redistricting reform.
0: Governor Wes Moore, Democrat from Maryland, at a bill signing in Annapolis. You're listening to C-SPAN Radio's Washington Today. Reuters writing that President Donald Trump will visit Las Vegas on Wednesday to tout his administration's tax cut policies and sharpen contrast with Democrats as Republicans look to defend their congressional majorities in the November midterm election. The trip is part of a more aggressive political push by the White House as Republicans confront voter concerns about the economy and the Iran war, which entered its sixth month this week. Trump has increasingly mixed official events with campaign-style appearances, using recent stops in Michigan and Georgia to praise Republican candidates and attack Democrats. That's the article from Reuters. C-SPAN spoke to John Ralston, the CEO of the Nevada Independent, about the president's visit.
2: He's coming here to deliver an economic message. Many people remember that he made a big deal of no tax on tips during his last campaign, which really resonated with some of the service industry members here. And so I think it actually helped him win the state in an upset by a few points. And so I think he's going to hammer home that message. And I'm sure that he is going to present some casino workers. This is an event at a casino off the strip to make his case on that.
3: Well, it's been a little over a year since the so-called One Big Beautiful Bill was passed. How are Nevada residents feeling about that and about the economy?
2: Well, I think the results are mixed. I think to some extent people here think that promises have not been kept, that despite all of what Trump said would come out of the Big Beautiful Bill, that the economy here is not great. We still have one of the highest unemployment rates in the country, although it is not that high relative to what it was a few years ago. And there is some polling data that suggests people think on the right direction, wrong direction question that we're going in the wrong direction. And so the governor who was up for reelection is one of the most vulnerable governors in the country. A Republican is touting job creation, but there is a real housing issue here. And I think affordability is a critical issue in that race and in the state.
3: One of the other issues that the president might talk about is his record on the border and on immigration enforcement. How big of an issue is that to Nevada voters?
2: It's a great question, Mimi. You know, of course, we're not a border state, but we have, based on studies by Pew and others, one of the highest proportional undocumented populations in the country. It is an issue here, and immigration has been an issue in high-profile campaigns here for many cycles. However, while Trump was able to move Hispanics in his direction during the last cycle, recent polling shows that it is going the other way. You probably know that Hispanics make up about 30% of Nevada's population and somewhere in the neighborhood of 20% of the electorate every cycle. And so it is an issue, although the economy is a much bigger issue across all cohorts in Nevada.
0: John Ralston, CEO, the Nevada Independent, on C-SPAN's Washington Journal program this morning. WBUR in Boston, writing that Governor Mara Healey signed legislation Wednesday that she and lawmakers say provides the strongest immigrant protections in the country. The new law, known as the PROTECT Act, arose as a top priority for lawmakers and the governor amid intensified immigration law enforcement efforts led by President Trump. The law expands protections against warrantless civil immigration arrests at courthouses, as well as public schools, child care centers, and health care facilities. That was the article from WBUR Public Radio in Boston. Governor Healey, a Democrat, signed the bill at the social services organization La Collaborativa in Chelsea, Massachusetts.
4: We know who we're speaking for. A dad, a landscaper, on his way to work. A mom, going to daycare for pickup. A father placed in a chokehold while holding his child. A 14-year-old girl used as bait to lure her dad. Moms ripped from their cars while kids are watching. People who've been working here in Massachusetts, working hard, paying taxes for years, put on planes and sent far, far away. Innocent people shot and killed. U.S. citizens stopped and detained. Peaceful protesters arrested. This is what ICE is doing to our people and our neighborhoods. Now we have parents who are afraid to send their kids to school, moms who are afraid to take their kids to doctor's appointments. All of this done by ICE agents who are untrained, unqualified, and unfit to do their jobs. I want to be clear about something. I'm your governor. I was formerly your attorney general. For 8 years, I investigated, prosecuted, and put away violent criminals, drug traffickers, gun traffickers, human traffickers. We all want safe communities, don't we? But, you know, having worked with law enforcement and standing here today with law enforcement, I want to be clear. The law I'm signing today is a public safety law. It is a public safety law.
0: Governor Mara Healey, Democrat from Massachusetts, today in Chelsea, Massachusetts, signing a bill into law to prohibit warrantless civil immigration arrests by ICE in certain locations, including schools, courthouses, child care centers, and churches, and also prohibiting state and local law enforcement in the state from taking part in partnerships with federal immigration authorities, often known as the 287G agreements. ABC News writing that U.S. Immigration and Customs Enforcement arrested 51,000 individuals in July, according to sources familiar with the data. The arrests are the largest in a single month in Homeland Security Department history. From the National News Desk, federal officials announced more than $100 million in rewards for the capture of key figures in a deadly Mexican drug cartel, along with new indictments. Acting Attorney General Todd Blanche said the new rewards and charges are part of the Trump administration's ongoing efforts to dismantle cartels that have plagued this country for far too long. Blanche was joined by other federal law enforcement leaders in a news conference Wednesday announcing the actions targeting the Cartel de Jalisco Nueva Generacion, or New Generation Jalisco Cartel, known as CJNG. That was from the National News Desk. Here's Todd Blanche at the news conference at the Justice Department in Washington, D.C.
5: Today, the Department of Justice, in coordination with the Homeland Security Task Force, announced the unsealing of five separate indictments against high-ranking CJNG leaders. We're also announcing today with the State Department more than $100 million in rewards for information leading to the arrest of not only the five that were just unsealed today, but three indicted, previously unsealed cases against additional CJNG leadership. This, again, is a continuation of our efforts to eliminate cartels that have plagued this country for far too long. Narco-terrorist organizations like the cartel Jalisco Nueva Generation are responsible for countless deaths to Americans. These sophisticated organizations use violence and fear to maintain control over the importation of deadly narcotics into the United States, including fentanyl, cocaine, meth, and other illegal drugs. Their actions spread violence and death to our communities. As alleged in today's indictments and the previous indictments that were unsealed, these cartel members have been charged with a range of crimes, including running drug networks, organizing highly trained hitmen responsible for murders and attempted assassinations, procuring weapons, money laundering, and deadly drug manufacturing and distribution. Three of the alleged cartel members were also allegedly committing a sophisticated fraud targeting elderly Americans in an alleged timeshare fraud scheme.
0: Acting Attorney General Todd Blanche at a news conference at the Justice Department in Washington, D.C. He was joined by the FBI Director Kash Patel and officials from the DEA, State Department, Homeland Security Department, and IRS. More from Todd Blanche and his pending nomination before the Senate to be the permanent Attorney General when Washington Today continues in a moment.
6: Campaign 2026 is underway, and the stakes couldn't be higher. Every seat in the United States House of Representatives is up for grabs, along with 33 U.S. Senate races, and the outcome of both could reshape the balance of power in Washington. Voters will also decide 36 gubernatorial contests. From the campaign trail to election night, follow Campaign 2026 on the C-SPAN networks. 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
0: 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Story from Reuters Legal. President Donald Trump's nominee for Attorney General Todd Blanche faced renewed uncertainty over his U.S. Senate confirmation after Republican Senator Susan Collins said on August 4th she would vote against him, leaving the former Trump personal lawyer with little margin for error. With Republican Senator Mitch McConnell out indefinitely, Blanche can afford only one more Republican defection. Senators Bill Cassidy and Lisa Murkowski, who previously expressed reservations about his nomination, declined to comment on their vote. A small number of other senators have also expressed concern about Blanche's nomination. That was from Reuters Legal. Todd Blanche was asked today about his chances for confirmation.
7: By her confirmation, given Susan Collins came out yesterday and said that she's a no, are you worried about potentially other Republicans defecting in the next few days? And what's your message to them if they do?
5: Well, my message, I've been talking to Republicans and Democrats for the past several months, and I'll continue to do so. And my team has been as well. So, no, I'm not worried about what's going to happen over the next couple of days. I'm hopeful that the work, like what we're talking about today, the body of work the department has done over the past year and a half, of which I'm a very small part of, is something that the Senate recognizes. I'm not going to do anything except continue to communicate with anybody who has questions about anything involving the department that I can answer, or me personally that I can answer. So we'll see. But all right, thanks, guys. Thank you.
0: Acting Attorney General Todd Blanche at a news conference today at the Justice Department. Laura Weiss, Punchbowl News congressional reporter, writing on X, Senate Majority Leader John Thune has filed cloture on Todd Blanche's AG nomination, which would tee up an initial procedural vote Friday, absent a time agreement. Todd Blanche was also asked about another issue today. Politico reports it this way. President Donald Trump said late Tuesday night that he hasn't made a decision on whether to fire Washington U.S. Attorney Jeanine Pirro after she said shoddy craftsmanship and not vandals was to blame for damage to the reflecting pool. The president reportedly met with Pirro, a longtime ally and former Fox News host, on Monday after chastising her office's decision to drop a vandalism charge against former Olympic canoeist David Hearn. That was the article from Politico. Here again is Todd Blanche.
8: So you've declined to say whether you stand by Jeanine Pirro's decision to drop that case. What message does it send, though, if President Trump fires a U.S. attorney because she determined there was not sufficient evidence to charge four people with a crime.
9: Did he fire her?
8: What message would it send us if
5: hypothetically, if the president chose to fire a United States attorney, it turns out he's allowed to do that because he's the president of the United States. So I don't. And by the way, if President Trump wanted to fire anybody, right, and within his administration, he understands he has the power to do that. So when he makes a decision about whether to fire a U.S. attorney or anybody else, that's his. As far as any message, what I said earlier, Alex, is true, which is that when you look at the D.C. U.S. Attorney's Office's body of work over the past year and a half, and where we are in this city compared to where we were, they are doing a phenomenal job. Now, does that mean that every case goes exactly the way that President Trump or I want or U.S. Attorney Pirro wants? I mean, of course not. It doesn't. So I think that what you've seen play out in the press with respect to President Trump and U.S. Attorney Pirro is it's all out there already. But I don't think that changes the fact that her prosecutors, her office, what they've done over the past year to transform the city into a place that we can all now walk around in after sunset is something that's incredible. So I don't think they're inconsistent with each other.
0: Acting Attorney General Todd Blanche, nominated for Attorney General today at the Justice Department. Washington Post writing, the top Senate Democrats on two committees that oversee the Interior Department have asked the agency's Inspector General to investigate whether Interior officials wrongly concealed information about President Donald Trump's troubled renovation of the Lincoln Memorial's reflecting pool. From AP, a federal judge decried efforts to rewrite the history of the January 6, 2021 attack on the Capitol as he reluctantly dismissed the seditious conspiracy case against members of the far-right Oath Keepers extremist group at the Trump administration's request. The move Tuesday closes the book on the January 6 cases that were wiped out with Republican President Donald Trump's sweeping pardons and commutations last year, freeing from prison people convicted of violent assaults on police and other crimes. That was from Associated Press. The Senate Minority Leader Chuck Schumer, Democrat from New York, spoke about this today on the Senate floor.
10: Todd Blanche's Department of Justice continues to let criminals off the hook so long as they're loyal to Donald Trump. Yesterday, Trump's DOJ forced a judge to throw out the charges against eight members of the radical extremist Oath Keepers who were convicted of seditious conspiracy for plotting the January 6th insurrection. Horrendous. Doesn't get any more un-American than this. Doesn't twist America's values into a tortured knot. Trump already gave the insurrectionists clemency. Now he's wiping their records clean. But there's no erasing what the Oath Keepers and the rest of the mob did at Trump's command on January 7th. I saw them in this building. They were not on a tour. They were aimed at destruction, to maim, and even in a few cases, murder. We can't afford to forget what happened that day. Now Trump has sent the country a clear message. There's no consequences for sedition, no punishment for attacking police, no repercussions for ransacking the Capitol to steal an election, so long as you do it in Trump's name. No wonder his numbers are so terrible. No wonder the American people are turning against him. No one in our history has done things as bad as this.
0: Senate Minority Leader Chuck Schumer, Democrat from New York, today on the Senate floor. The U.S. District Judge writing about having to dismiss the Oath Keepers cases. Today's epilogue diminishes the gravity of that day, denigrates the work of the prosecutors and law enforcement officers who secured these convictions, and excuses criminal acts that caused a centuries-long pillar of our democracy, the peaceful transfer of presidential power, to buckle. The court cannot write a different ending. This is C-SPAN Radio's Washington Today. Bloomberg Law writing about an appeals court nomination hearing today. Anna St. John glided through her confirmation hearing for a seat on the Fifth Circuit, although Democrats renewed criticism of her past comments on forced arbitration for sex assault victims and her ties to conservative legal groups. St. John faced limited Senate Judiciary Committee pushback Wednesday on her nomination by President Donald Trump to a Louisiana seat on what is widely viewed as the most conservative federal appeals court. St. John would replace Judge Kurt Engelhardt, who announced plans to take senior status, a form of semi-retirement. That was from Bloomberg Law. C-SPAN covered this hearing. It was the Judiciary Committee, and the ranking Democrat Dick Durbin of Illinois asked the nominee, Anna St. John, about forced arbitration.
9: At your previous confirmation hearing, I noted that in November 2021, when I chaired this committee, we advanced the Ending Forced Arbitration of Sexual Assault and Sexual Harassment Act by voice vote. I believe that the sponsorship of this legislation was virtually unanimous, not completely, but close to unanimous, on the Senate Judiciary Committee. And, of course, the membership of this committee embraces the American political spectrum from right to left. Virtually all of the members of the committee voted for this and supported it. Why? It was legislation that said to a woman, particularly, that you cannot be held by an employment contract which limits your options if you're a victim, allege that you're a victim of sexual assault or sexual harassment. Some employment contracts, and I know you're well aware of this issue, some employment contracts do not give a victim woman in that circumstance an option to take her case to court before a judge or a jury. It has to be by forced arbitration, and in many cases, the arbitrator is chosen by her employer. It creates a real disadvantage for those who are alleging that they're victims of sexual harassment. You testified in the House against this legislation, claiming that ending forced arbitration was, quote, not in the best interests of those subjected to sexual harassment and assault. You argued that the bill, quote, turns these women into unwilling pawns, leveraging their private difficulties in pursuit of public policy objectives that don't actually benefit them. You said at one point as well, arbitration is faster, less expensive way of resolving disputes companies may have, so they have more funds to devote to employee benefits or to reducing, lowering costs for consumers. Former Fox News host Gretchen Carlson was a leading advocate for the Ending Forced Arbitration of Sexual Assault and Sexual Harassment Act following her harassment by Roger Ailes at Fox. She previously opposed your nomination to the district court, and this is what she said. While women around the country bravely share the urgency of eradicating forced arbitration, St. John used her power and influence to gaslight these women and the public. She downplayed their stories and minimized their pain instead of listening to women who were forced to suffer in silence. St. John tried to convince Congress that these women's understanding of their own experience were incorrect. These are the words of former Fox News host Gretchen Carlson. It's been several years since you've thought about this issue before one of these committees. Today is an opportunity for you to answer the question, do you have any second thoughts about the position you've taken on this issue?
11: Senator Durbin, I appreciate those questions. And I want to be clear. I think some of my words were taken out of context. I did not oppose the legislation. I didn't presume to tell any senator or congress member how to vote. I understood my role as providing additional context about arbitration and additional information as congress members worked through this issue and figured out where to draw the line on these issues and how to legislate. One of the comments you quoted from my testimony was referring to forced litigation. My point is that women should have a choice to choose to arbitrate or litigate. And I continue to think that there can be benefits to arbitration in some instances. There can be benefits to litigation. And at no point do I think anyone should be forced to arbitrate their claims. Arbitration is only by consent of the party.
9: That's exactly the issue. There's no choice in forced arbitration. It's a take it or leave it for the employees before this new law was enacted.
11: I certainly respect that Congress carved out those claims from the from any kind of pre-dispute arbitration agreement. And I agree, even before the law, if an employer did force somebody to sign an agreement, then under the law, that should not be valid. And people should have a choice as to whether to take their claims to court if they wish.
9: I think it's a good response, but it really is inconsistent with the role that you played and the testimony you gave before the House of Representatives. So let me just ask you today, do you think forced arbitration of sexual assault and sexual harassment cases is right or wrong?
11: I don't think anyone should be forced to arbitrate their claims.
9: You've changed your position.
11: I've always taken the position that arbitration is by consent only.
9: Well, that is a dramatic change from where you were when you testified before Congress.
0: Senator Dick Durbin, Democrat from Illinois, ranking member on the Judiciary Committee, questioning Anna St. John, Federal Appeals Court judge nominee. At today's hearing, President Trump had 54 Federal Appeals Court judges confirmed in his first term, and so far this term, 10. This is Washington Today. The Senate Commerce Committee, writes Punchbowl News, sent the Kids Online Safety Act to the floor on Wednesday alongside three other bills designed to protect kids and teens using technology. The vote was a show of force for COSA, a social media design bill, in the midst of an ongoing showdown between the Senate and House over its approach. The bill has previously passed the Senate overwhelmingly, but collapsed in the House. That was from Punchbowl News. Senator Maria Cantwell, Democrat from Washington State, the committee's ranking member, spoke in favor of the bill during today's markup.
12: It imposes a duty of care on social media platforms so that these companies have to take reasonable care to make sure they're not creating harm and implementing products that harm kids. We need more responsibility from social media companies, and COSA gives parents the tools that help make them accountable when they prioritize engagement over keeping our kids safe. COSA also requires social media companies to set protective default settings for kids, including limiting design features that encourage or increase the time kids spend scrolling on social media. And COSA would require covered platforms to have a mechanism for users to report harms to kids on the platform. The platform is required to respond to each report. I want to recognize the parents that are here today as well. Thank you all for being here. I know that too many of you have lost children to the harms of social media, and I can't imagine the tireless advocacy that you have gone through. Thank you so much for being here and being part of today's markup.
0: Senator Maria Cantwell, Democrat from Washington State, ranking member on the Commerce Committee, at today's markup. The Kids Online Safety Act was introduced by Republican Senator Marsha Blackburn of Tennessee and Democratic Senator Richard Blumenthal of Connecticut. And Senator Blackburn today said she expects this bill will pass the House, unlike the previous attempt.
13: We're sending a message to big tech that the era of big tech profiting off of our children is over. And Congress is moving forward to make certain that they have to accept responsibility for the foreseeable harms that their products cause. And some of these companies have come to the table to work with us and to move COSA forward, and some are continuing to turn a blind eye to the harm that they are inflicting. So, pardon me. I think the message to those tech companies is simply this. We have arrived at a time where we are going to pass this. We are going to get it signed into law, and we will do it in spite of all the money that they have spent opposing this legislation. The bill does have, and I wanted to point this out, 75 co-sponsors in the Senate. And we are looking forward to making certain that our friends over in the House realize the support that this has in this body, and that the House has an opportunity and also a responsibility to finish the job. Now, the Senate cannot and will not accept the version that the House passed earlier. It is toothless, and it is a very pale imitation of the Senate version, and therefore it is a pale imitation of big tech accountability.
0: Senator Marsha Blackburn, Republican from Tennessee, at a Commerce Committee markup. CNBC writing the Senate proposal has 76 co-sponsors in the Senate. A different version of the bill advanced out of the House in June as part of a broader package of proposals to protect children and teens online, though its path to becoming law remains murky. Civil liberties groups like the American Civil Liberties Union and Foundation for Individual Rights and Expression have argued against versions of the bill, claiming they would jeopardize user privacy and contribute to government censorship. And one more paragraph from the CNBC article, the legislation advanced out of committee with a series of other measures aimed at kids' online safety, including one bill that would require artificial intelligence companies to implement privacy safeguards in their online chatbots. Wall Street today, the Dow up 263, NASDAQ down 221, and S&P down 12. Fox News writing that Vice President J.D. Vance, who chairs the president's task force to eliminate fraud, said during remarks on Wednesday that the effort has identified $230 billion of suspected fraud so far. He said at a task force roundtable event with lawmakers, "We've been able to stop $56 billion in fraudulent payments that would have otherwise gone to fraudsters rather than to people who need them." Vance called for reforms to help tackle the fraud. That was from Fox News. The meeting was in the Eisenhower Executive Office Building next to the White House.
14: There are a few things that we really need to do and that we can't do with the federal government without the cooperation of the Congress. And the first that I would say the most important of these is data sharing. So when we've looked at the anti-fraud efforts that we've taken, one of the weirdest and most difficult parts of this is the black box that exists around certain state programs. So for example, the SNAP program, which provides food resources to low-income people, it quite literally feeds hungry moms and children in our country, something that is very important and that I know every person at this table supports. We know that there is a lot of fraud in the SNAP program. We know that there are illegal aliens who benefit from the SNAP program, people who have no legal right to be in the country. We would like to stop that. But I think the American people would be shocked to learn, because I was certainly shocked when I learned it a few months ago, that when we send tax dollars to the states to administer the SNAP program, we have no visibility into who is ultimately getting those benefits. In other words, if the state of California gives those food stamp benefits to an illegal alien, to a violent criminal, the federal government has no visibility, and sometimes the states themselves have no visibility. So we need to work with Congress, and we need some legislation that would actually force some data sharing between the state governments and the federal governments. We need to know where your tax dollars are going. And if the state of California or the state of New York isn't going to tell us, we need Congress to force them to tell us. And I think that's the first and most important thing that we would like to do. The second is that we would like to see stiffer penalties for fraudsters. One of the things I said at the very beginning of the task force is that I was shocked by how often we would just let low-level fraud go. Like $1 million of fraud, that's a lot of money. A person who had enriched themselves to the tune of $1 million, sometimes we wouldn't even prosecute this stuff. And even when we do prosecute it, we are limited by the penalties applied. The most important thing that we can do in prosecuting fraud is to make sure that the people who engage in fraud actually suffer some real penalties. And so we would love to work with all of you and see some stiffer penalties for the people that we're successfully prosecuting. We are throwing a lot of people behind bars, but we're limited in some ways by the statutes that exist. We'd like to change those statutes and actually make it harder for people to commit fraud and make sure that when they do commit fraud, they go to jail and they go to jail for a long time. And finally, we need a little bit of money, not a lot of money. And frankly, we're saving way more money than we're taking in. But the fraud task force involves every single agency of the federal government. Every single cabinet secretary has been great, and I want to give a special shout out to some of our all-stars, Bobby Kennedy at HHS, Kelly Loeffler at SBA, Brooke at the Department of Agriculture. Just, we've really had a whole of government. Our soon-to-be new attorney general, Todd Blanch, has just been amazing to work with, and I know other people will say more about that. But we need a little bit of resources, because while we're saving the American people billions and billions of dollars and we're not spending very much, we need a little bit more appropriated to expand this fraud effort. I think we'll save even more money in the process. It's the sort of investment that, you know, unlike most of the money you guys spend, it never comes back to D.C. Every dollar you give us comes back at least 5 or 10-fold. So it's a good investment, and it's the sort of thing that we need to see happen.
0: Vice President J.D. Vance, chair of the White House Task Force to Eliminate Fraud, at today's meeting with members of Congress held in the Eisenhower Executive Office Building. The vice president said that only Republican members were there, but he hoped to work with Democrats as well. New York Post writing about the meeting, the House has entered its August recess and the Senate is expected to depart at the end of this week for the rest of the month. Both chambers will return in September when deliberations will continue over a government funding bill as well as a budget framework that includes supplemental funding for U.S. military amid the Iran war. It's unclear whether either the funding measure or the budget bill will include anti-fraud provisions. That was from the New York Post. From the New York Times, the federal government is firing the nonprofit group that coordinates organ donations in Kentucky after finding that it tried to pursue organs from critically ill people who were recovering from their injuries. The decision, which will effectively shut down the organization called Network for Hope, is set to be announced on Wednesday. It is part of a months-long government effort to address unsafe and unfair practices in the United States organ transplant system. That was from the article at the New York Times. The Health and Human Services Secretary Robert F. Kennedy Jr. made the announcement today at the University of Kentucky in Lexington.
15: I'm announcing that HHS has begun the decertification of Network for Hope, the organ procurement organization serving Kentucky and parts of Indiana, Ohio, and West Virginia. We reached this decision after extensive reviews by CMS and HRSA, found persistent patient safety failures despite repeated oversight, repeated warnings, corrective action plans, and multiple opportunities to improve. Federal reviewers found serious deficiencies in nearly 30% of the cases that they examined. We found patients placed on the organ donation pathway who should have never been there. We found cases where the donation process continued despite signs that patients were not appropriate organ donors. We found repeated failures in clinical judgment, oversight, and patient safety. And we found that these problems continued even after the organization promised to correct them. These failures had real consequences. One of those cases involved T.J. Hoover. DJ showed signs of awareness while on the operating table about to have his organs removed. Physicians refused to proceed with the organ recovery because they believed that he was still alive. Because they acted, TJ is alive and is here with us today. TJ, we are grateful that you're here, and we're grateful to those physicians who had the courage to do the right thing.
0: Health and Human Services Secretary Robert F. Kennedy Jr. today at the University of Kentucky in Lexington. A bit more from the New York Times article on this announcement. Network for Hope will have a chance to appeal the government's decision. The organization did not comment on Wednesday, but has previously denied wrongdoing, saying that it has obeyed all laws and guidelines and prioritized patient safety. And Secretary Kennedy, whose department oversees the transplant system, cut ties with a similar nonprofit in South Florida last year. Before that, the roughly 55 groups that have federal contracts to manage donations in the country had never faced closure. That was from the New York Times. U.S. Senate today confirmed Dr. Erica Schwartz to be director of the Centers for Disease Control and Prevention. The vote was 51 to 44. It was almost party line. Democrat Tim Kaine of Virginia joined Republicans in voting yes. And lastly, on C-SPAN Radio's Washington Today, when Secretary of State Marco Rubio met the British Foreign Secretary Ed Miliband today at the State Department, they shook hands in front of the cameras and didn't plan to answer any reporters' questions. But Secretary Rubio just had to address one question and sort of make fun that it was even asked.
16: Of course we're going to, that's what a crazy, what kind of question are we going to be talking about Ukraine? Of course it's going to come up. I think that and intergalactic affairs and all kinds of other things. So, all right, guys, thank you.
0: Secretary of State Marco Rubio having a photo op with the new British Foreign Secretary Ed Miliband at the State Department in Washington. Thanks for listening to Washington Today. For more news throughout the day, stay with C-SPAN Radio at the top of each hour as we bring you Associated Press news updates. Have a good night.

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1: Welcome to Washington Today on C-SPAN Radio for Wednesday, August 5th, 2026. Progressive candidate Abdul El-Sayed is declared the winner in a very close Michigan U.S. Senate Democratic primary over more moderate candidate Haley Stevens. Maryland Governor Wes Moore signs congressional redistricting legislation that could result in Republicans losing their only current U.S. House seat in the state. Massachusetts Governor Maura Healey signs a bill to restrict U.S. Immigration and Customs Enforcement, or ICE, arrests in places like schools, hospitals, and courthouses. She calls it the toughest and strongest state law in this area. President Donald Trump is visiting Las Vegas to talk about the economy and immigration. Attorney General nominee Todd Blanche is asked about the president's anger at U.S. Attorney Jeanine Pirro for dropping charges against defendants in the Lincoln Memorial reflecting pool cases. Vice President J.D. Vance says he wants Congress to take steps to advance the White House anti-fraud task force efforts. And Health and Human Services Secretary Robert F. Kennedy Jr. announces the federal government is ending its relationship with an organ donation coordination group called Network for Hope after finding cases where the organ procurement process began in patients that showed signs of life. He calls that horrifying. That and more ahead on Washington Today. Associated Press writing Abdul El-Sayed, an insurgent former public health official who harnessed Democratic frustration with the party establishment, narrowly defeated Congresswoman Haley Stevens in Michigan's U.S. Senate primary, setting up a crucial test for progressives in a key battleground state. El-Sayed will face Republican Mike Rogers, a former congressman, in November in a race that will help determine control of the Senate. His first challenge will be unifying Democratic factions after a bitter primary that offered divergent visions for a party desperate for a path back to power. The victory was ultimately so narrow that it wasn't assured until almost all ballots cast statewide were counted. At the time AP declared him the winner, El-Sayed led Stevens by 14,893 votes, a margin of just under one percentage point out of more than 1.5 million ballots counted, reporting from Associated Press. Abdul El-Sayed held a news conference today in Detroit and said he had just spoken to Haley Stevens.
2: To my colleague and friend, Congresswoman Haley Stevens, we shared a great conversation this morning. And I know that it was a bitter end to this very long primary. But I also know that Haley brings the best of herself to her work. She is one of the most committed public servants that you'll ever meet. She loves democracy like I love democracy. And whatever differences that we might have had in the primary, they pale in comparison to what unifies us. A recognition that so long as we want to keep our democracy, that democracy better be working for people, and that all of us have to come together to make sure that we never let Mike Rogers see the inside of the U.S. Senate. So, Congresswoman, thank you for your race.
1: Abdul El-Sayed, Michigan U.S. Senate Democratic nominee today in Detroit. Haley Stevens putting out a written statement that begins, "I want to congratulate Abdul El-Sayed on winning the Democratic nomination for U.S. Senate. He is a doctor, community health official, a Rhodes Scholar, and a dedicated Michigander. I am proud to offer my support as he takes on Mike Rogers in the general election." Also from the statement, Donald Trump and Mike Rogers want us to come out of this primary tired and divided so their billionaire backers can come in and let multimillionaire Mike Rogers walk away with the Senate seat. They want to keep the Senate red so Mike Rogers can keep rubber stamping Donald Trump's harmful agenda of higher prices, manufacturing jobs lost nationwide, corruption and abuses of power, so he can ban abortion, gut health care, and roll back workers' rights and voting rights. I'm not going to let that happen. Part of the statement today from Haley Stevens. Abdul El-Sayed at his news conference day in Detroit also spoke about his general election opponent.
2: As bitter and as divisive and as cynical as the campaign against us might have been, I want us to realize that there is so much more that unites us now. Because the campaign that Mike Rogers and Donald Trump and their GOP MAGA allies are launching is already more bitter. All you got to do is look at the ads you're already watching on TV started today. You know, they think they want to use my whole name against me. Mike, listen, man, if you can't say the name, it's Abdul Rahman, keep the name out your damn mouth. I'll be happy to give you lessons. But they understand that the only way that they think they can win is to drag us into the mud, to believe the worst about each other, to believe that what divides us is bigger than what unites us. They want us to think that the reason some of us ain't got is because other people got. But it turns out that the reason so many of us ain't got is because of the system that has corrupted our politics to take it away from us. And that is the thing that we are taking on now. That movement to get money out of politics, put money in your pocket, pass Medicare for all, it is a big movement. So if you supported me or you did not support me, if you voted for Vice President Harris in 2024 or you voted for Donald Trump, if you believe like me that you ought to be able to afford your groceries, if you believe like me that you ought to be able to afford your home, if you believe like me that your tax dollars ought to be invested in you rather than sent somewhere else, if you believe like me that a government of the people, by the people, and for the people is our birthright in this country, if you believe like me that we have a responsibility to stand up and walk with our union so that everybody has collective bargaining rights in this country, if you believe like me that you ought to have the guarantee of good health care in this country without some corporation trying to tell you what you cannot have and should not fight for, I hope that you'll join this movement now.
1: Abdul El Sayed, Democratic nominee for U.S. Senator from Michigan, today in Detroit. The race with Haley Stevens was too close to call Tuesday night, but today he was declared the winner. His opponent in the general election, Mike Rogers, former congressman, Republican, was interviewed this morning on Fox News.
3: This is really about the heart and soul of our country. I have never seen someone so radical, so extreme, get nominated by a political party. And the DSA candidates in the state in two different congressional races look like they're pulling it off as well. The Democrat Party is lost to this hardcore socialist attitude. And I fought terrorism my whole life. I was an FBI special agent, U.S. Army officer, chairman of the House Intelligence Committee. I find it shocking that I'm going to go up against a guy who believes America deserved 9/11. That's why this race is so important, Lawrence.
4: Yeah, he was with Hassan Piker, who had that viewpoint. You know, he may have that viewpoint, but he's very slick. And there's a lot of people that find his message inspirational, even though it's anti-American. So how do you cut through to those voters who are in desperate times right now and they feel like they want to flirt a little bit with socialism?
3: Well, we really haven't had a chance to get our message out. Remember, this is the most expensive primary in history, some $100 million. Meantime, we were building our ground game. We had over 1 million doors now. We are ready for the next phase of this election. And this is a change election. So quarter century, we've had two Democrat senators represent us here in Michigan, 200,000 lost manufacturing jobs. Our utility bills are the highest in the Midwest. Our auto insurance rates are the highest in the country. You can't buy a home here until you're 40 years old. That's the new median average. And guess what? Our education is now 45th in the country, thanks to Democrats. Democrats did every bit of that. So when we get done explaining and talking about our vision for the future, we're going to get our kids reading. We're going to build homes here in the state again. We're going to fire some bureaucrats that keep artificially rising the cost of homes. We think we're in good shape. That's why our polling has been so good in a pretty tough environment, because they understand that the guy that worked on Chrysler LeBarons on the factory floor probably gets my economic pain, and we have plans to fix them.
1: Mike Rogers, Republican nominee for U.S. Senator from Michigan and former assembly line worker for Chrysler. He said he built Chrysler LeBarons. Interviewed today on Fox News Channel. Senator Gary Peters, Democrat from Michigan, whose retirement is creating the open seat in this case and who endorsed Haley Stevens in the primary, writing this statement: if elected, Mike Rogers would be a rubber stamp for Donald Trump, standing idly by as he cuts taxes for billionaires, makes health care more expensive, and drags us further into a war with Iran that has no end in sight. I've repeatedly said that I will support our Democratic nominee because the important election is in November. The stakes could not be higher, and that's why I'm endorsing Abdul to be Michigan's next U.S. Senator. Senator Bernie Sanders, independent from Vermont, who endorsed Abdul El Sayed in this primary, spoke about the victory in an online conference call.
5: In my view, Abdul's victory was, in my opinion, the most extraordinary victory that I can think of in modern American politics. And I just want everybody to take a minute to think about the dynamics of this race. Abdul took on the entire Michigan Democratic establishment. He took on the entire national Democratic establishment. And perhaps even more significantly, he took on in an unprecedented way almost $70 million of outside spending, half of which or almost half of which came from AIPAC, other special interest groups. Frankly, I have never in my life, and I may be wrong on this, I cannot recall in a major campaign any candidate prevailing under that onslaught of money and political pressure. So it was an extraordinary victory for Abdul, and I want to congratulate not only him for running what I thought was really an excellent campaign, but for his grassroots organization. The reason that he won, and the only reason that we can defeat big money, and in this case he got outspent 9-1, the only reason is by putting together a strong grassroots movement. He had thousands and thousands and thousands of people all over Michigan knocking on doors, making the phone calls that had to be made, and I really have a lot of respect and appreciation for that type of campaign. Also, I want to congratulate the people of Michigan. The voter turnout was very, very high in the Democratic primary. So if I'm a Republican, I am a little bit nervous that I think people all over this country are catching on to the fraud who is in the White House and the horrific set of policies that have hurt working families, have raised prices, have given huge tax breaks to the 1%, have thrown 15 million people off of the health care they have, and also have started an illegal, unconstitutional war in Iran, which is causing just massive destruction, loss of life. So if I'm a Republican, good luck to you trying to defend that agenda.
1: Senator Bernie Sanders, independent from Vermont, in an audio Zoom call today. President Donald Trump writing on Truth Social, great news for the Republican Party. El Sayed, a communist loser who hates Jews and Israel, is the projected winner in his race with the socialist. As usual, the polls were way off on this one. She was not expected to do nearly as well as she did. Now the Democrats' crazy policies will only get worse. That post from President Donald Trump. Abdul El Sayed's victory in the Michigan U.S. Senate Democratic primary also came up today at a Senate Judiciary Subcommittee hearing titled Hidden in Plain Sight, Confronting the Muslim Brotherhood Network in America. The subcommittee chair is Senator Ted Cruz, Republican of Texas.
6: Now let's look at the Muslim Brotherhood Network today and its influence in the United States today. In fact, just yesterday, Abdul El Sayed, the son-in-law of a leading member of several brotherhood groups, won Michigan's Democrat primary for U.S. Senate. Perfect timing for this hearing. Probably explains why no Democrats are here and none intend to attend. Because their campaign is now openly embracing terrorist organizations waging war on America. Behind El Sayed's political rise sits a much older and more entrenched institutional network. At the center of this sprawling network is the Council on American Islamic Relations. CAIR was founded in 1994 by Brotherhood affiliates. Omar Ahmed and Nihad Awad, two of CAIR's founders, were both captured on FBI wiretaps at the 1993 Philadelphia meeting, where Brotherhood leaders plotted to undermine the Oslo peace process and rally broad support for Hamas in the states.
1: Senator Ted Cruz, Republican of Texas, chair of the Judiciary Subcommittee holding today's hearing, which, as he mentioned, was boycotted by the Democrats on the subcommittee. the ranking member Sheldon Whitehouse of Rhode Island putting out a statement. The hearing comes amid recent reporting that Republicans in Texas, Chairman Cruz's home state, are making anti-Islamic rhetoric part of their primary campaigns. Vinny Minchillo, a Republican strategist based in Plano, Texas, claimed that opposition to Islamic religious law was a winner in primaries. It is playing as well as anything I've ever seen with Texas Republican voters. It's solid gold, he said. Scapegoating Muslims may be a Texas Republican strategist's idea of solid gold to whip up their voters, but Democrats have no intention of indulging this political creep show, particularly after the recent violence targeting places of faith. Our focus is the cost families face thanks to rampant, nonstop Trump corruption. That statement from Senator Sheldon Whitehouse

0: Politico, Congressman Chuck Edwards announced Wednesday that he is dropping his reelection campaign after the House Ethics Committee recommended a censure for inappropriate behavior with female staffers. The North Carolina Republican posted on X, after much prayer and reflection, I've decided to withdraw from my reelection campaign. I will complete my current term. Serving Western North Carolina has been the honor of my life. Thank you for your trust, prayers, and support. God bless WNC and America. And Republican Congressman Max Miller of Ohio insisted in a CNN interview Tuesday that he will continue to seek reelection to his Ohio seat as he battles domestic abuse allegations, comparing himself to President Donald Trump in refusing to yield to calls to step aside. That was from Politico. C-SPAN spoke this morning to Jessica Taylor with the Cook Political Report about these two races, starting with Chuck Edwards.
1: This is good news for Republicans if they can replace him. You know, we'll see who they end up replacing him with on the ballot. But Democrats remain very bullish on this district, which is in Western North Carolina, with Jamie Ager, a military veteran, running there. And so it's certainly one that we are watching. We currently have this race rated as lean Republican. But I know that with Chuck Edwards dropping out, our House Senator Aaron Covey could be reassessing that in the coming days.
2: And Representative Max Miller, also a Republican, says that he will stay in the race.
1: Yeah, this is a major headache for Republicans because this is a district that should not be competitive, but Max Miller is facing very credible allegations of abuse from his ex-wife, who is the daughter of Ohio Senator Bernie Moreno. And so there's a lot of worry among Republicans that if he stays in this race, he gave a very defiant interview yesterday on CNN, that this is a real race that could be put further in jeopardy.
0: Jessica Taylor, Senate and Governor's Editor for the Cook Political Report, with Amy Walter on C-SPAN's Washington Journal program this morning. Story from Maryland Matters. Legislation setting redistricting standards in Maryland could land in court before it lands on a ballot for voters this fall. The Senate Tuesday gave final approval to House Bill 2100, the constitutional amendment that, if approved by voters, would override a 2022 court ruling that some Democrats said hamstrung efforts to redraw the state's 8 congressional districts. Republicans said the bill will result in loss of the only congressional seat held by a member of their party. Reporting from Maryland Matters, Governor Wes Moore, Democrat from Maryland, signed that bill into law today in Annapolis. He says he is only responding to the Republican redistricting efforts in other states.
3: These folks are moving with rapid efficiency to conduct political redlining inside of our communities and our neighborhoods. And I've said it before, and I'll say it again, it is not lost on me that I am the only black governor in this country. And I'm seeing how we're watching a silencing of voices to eliminate our community's power and black leadership. And so I have not sat quiet, and I will not. And I will not listen to the audacity of some who will tell me that I need to sit this one out, especially when I understand the journey that others had to go through in order for us to be here. That we will not allow others to try to dilute our voices or our votes, or suppress participation, or silence communities that have fought to be heard for generations. That we have a fundamental responsibility to meet this moment. And I'm so proud and grateful that these leaders, the General Assembly, and this body, that we united and we took necessary action. Today, I will sign legislation. It is a constitutional amendment on how Maryland draws its congressional districts, but most importantly, what it does is this. It is about making sure that Maryland voters will have the ultimate say. Because I do want to be clear, I do continue to believe strongly and vocally that our country needs national redistricting reform.
0: Governor Wes Moore, Democrat from Maryland, at a bill signing in Annapolis. You're listening to C-SPAN Radio's Washington Today. Reuters writing that President Donald Trump will visit Las Vegas on Wednesday to tout his administration's tax cut policies and sharpen contrast with Democrats as Republicans look to defend their congressional majorities in the November midterm election. The trip is part of a more aggressive political push by the White House as Republicans confront voter concerns about the economy and the Iran war, which

0: entered its sixth month this week. Trump has increasingly mixed official events with campaign-style appearances, using recent stops in Michigan and Georgia to praise Republican candidates and attack Democrats. That's the article from Reuters. C-SPAN spoke to John Ralston, the CEO of the Nevada Independent, about the president's visit.
1: He's coming here to deliver an economic message. Many people remember that he made a big deal of no tax on tips during his last campaign, which really resonated with some of the service industry members here. And so I think it actually helped him win the state in an upset by a few points. And so I think he's going to hammer home that message. And I'm sure that he is going to present some casino workers. This is an event at a casino off the strip to make his case on that.
2: Well, it's been a little over a year since the so-called One Big Beautiful Bill was passed. How are Nevada residents feeling about that and about the economy?
1: Well, I think the results are mixed. I think to some extent people here think that promises have not been kept, that despite all of what Trump said would come out of the Big Beautiful Bill, that the economy here is not great. We still have one of the highest unemployment rates in the country, although it is not that high relative to what it was a few years ago. And there is some polling data that suggests people think on the right direction, wrong direction question, that we're going in the wrong direction. And so the governor who was up for reelection is one of the most vulnerable governors in the country. A Republican is touting job creation, but there is a real housing issue here, and I think affordability is a critical issue in that race and in the state.
2: One of the other issues that the president might talk about is his record on the border and on immigration enforcement. How big of an issue is that to Nevada voters?
1: It's a great question, Mimi. You know, of course, we're not a border state, but we have, based on studies by Pew and others, one of the highest proportional undocumented populations in the country. It is an issue here, and immigration has been an issue in high-profile campaigns here for many cycles. However, while Trump was able to move Hispanics in his direction during the last cycle, recent polling shows that it is going the other way. You probably know that Hispanics make up about 30% of Nevada's population and somewhere in the neighborhood of 20% of the electorate every cycle. And so it is an issue, although the economy is a much bigger issue across all cohorts in Nevada.
0: John Ralston, CEO, the Nevada Independent, on C-SPAN's Washington Journal program this morning. WBUR in Boston, writing that Governor Mara Healey signed legislation Wednesday that she and lawmakers say provides the strongest immigrant protections in the country. The new law, known as the PROTECT Act, arose as a top priority for lawmakers and the governor amid intensified immigration law enforcement efforts led by President Trump. The law expands protections against warrantless civil immigration arrests at courthouses, as well as public schools, child care centers, and health care facilities. That was the article from WBUR Public Radio in Boston. Governor Healey, a Democrat, signed the bill at the social services organization La Collaborativa in Chelsea, Massachusetts.
3: We know who we're speaking for. A dad, a landscaper, on his way to work. A mom, going to daycare for pickup. A father placed in a chokehold while holding his child. A 14-year-old girl used as bait to lure her dad. Moms ripped from their cars while kids are watching. People who've been working here in Massachusetts, working hard, paying taxes for years, put on planes and sent far, far away. Innocent people shot and killed. U.S. citizens stopped and detained. Peaceful protesters arrested. This is what ICE is doing to our people and our neighborhoods. Now we have parents who are afraid to send their kids to school, moms who are afraid to take their kids to doctor's appointments. All of this done by ICE agents who are untrained, unqualified, and unfit to do their jobs. I want to be clear about something. I'm your governor, I was formerly your attorney general. For 8 years, I investigated, prosecuted, and put away violent criminals, drug traffickers, gun traffickers, human traffickers. We all want safe communities, don't we?
4: Yes.
3: But, you know, having worked with law enforcement and standing here today with law enforcement, I want to be clear. The law I'm signing today is a public safety law. It is a public safety law.
0: Governor Maura Healey, Democrat from Massachusetts, today in Chelsea, Massachusetts, signing a bill into law to prohibit warrantless civil immigration arrests by ICE in certain locations, including schools, courthouses, child care centers, and churches, and also prohibiting state and local law enforcement in the state from taking part in partnerships with federal immigration authorities, often known as the 287G agreements. ABC News writing that U.S. Immigration and Customs Enforcement arrested 51,000 individuals in July, according to sources familiar with the data. The arrests are the largest in a single month in Homeland Security Department history. From the National News Desk, federal officials announced more than $100 million in rewards for the capture of key figures in a deadly Mexican drug cartel, along with new indictments. Acting Attorney General Todd Blanche said the new rewards and charges are part of the Trump administration's ongoing efforts to dismantle cartels that have plagued this country for far too long. Blanche was joined by other federal law enforcement leaders in a news conference Wednesday announcing the actions targeting the Cartel de Jalisco Nueva Generacion, or New Generation Jalisco Cartel, known as CJNG. That was from the National News Desk. Here's Todd Blanche at the news conference at the Justice Department in Washington, D.C.
5: Today, the Department of Justice, in coordination with the Homeland Security Task Force, announced the unsealing of five separate indictments against high-ranking CJNG leaders. We're also announcing today with the State Department more than $100 million in rewards for information leading to the arrest of not only the five that were just unsealed today, but three indicted, previously unsealed cases against additional CJNG leadership. This, again, is a continuation of our efforts to eliminate cartels that have plagued this country for far too long. Narco-terrorist organizations like the Cartel Jalisco Nueva Generation are responsible for countless deaths to Americans. These sophisticated organizations use violence and fear to maintain control over the importation of deadly narcotics into the United States, including fentanyl, cocaine, meth, and other illegal drugs. Their actions spread violence and death to our communities. As alleged in today's indictments and the previous indictments that were unsealed, these cartel members have been charged with a range of crimes, including running drug networks, organizing highly trained hitmen responsible for murders and attempted assassinations, procuring weapons, money laundering, and deadly drug manufacturing and distribution. Three of the alleged cartel members were also allegedly committing a sophisticated fraud targeting elderly Americans in an alleged timeshare fraud scheme.
0: Acting Attorney General Todd Blanche at a news conference at the Justice Department in Washington, D.C. He was joined by the FBI Director Kash Patel and officials from the DEA, State Department, Homeland Security Department, and IRS. More from Todd Blanche and his pending nomination before the Senate to be the permanent Attorney General when Washington Today continues in a moment.
6: Campaign 2026 is underway, and the stakes couldn't be higher. Every seat in the United States House of Representatives is up for grabs, along with 33 U.S. Senate races. And the outcome of both could reshape the balance of power in Washington. Voters will also decide 36 gubernatorial contests. From the campaign trail to election night, follow Campaign 2026 on the C-SPAN networks. 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
0: 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Story from Reuters Legal. President Donald Trump's nominee for Attorney General Todd Blanche faced renewed uncertainty over his U.S. Senate confirmation after Republican Senator Susan Collins said on August 4th she would vote against him, leaving the former Trump personal lawyer with little margin for error. With Republican Senator Mitch McConnell out indefinitely, Blanche can afford only one more Republican defection. Senators Bill Cassidy and Lisa Murkowski, who previously expressed reservations about his nomination, declined to comment on their vote. A small number of other senators have also expressed concern about Blanche's nomination. That was from Reuters Legal. Todd Blanche was asked today about his chances for confirmation.
4: About your confirmation, given Susan Collins came out yesterday and said that she's a no, are you worried about potentially other Republicans defecting in the next few days? And what's your message to them if they do?
5: Well, my message, I've been talking to Republicans and Democrats for the past several months, and I'll continue to do so. And my team has been as well. So, no, I'm not worried about what's going to happen over the next couple of days. I'm hopeful that the work, like what we're talking about today, the body of work the department has done over the past year and a half, of which I'm a very small part of, is something that the Senate recognizes, and I'm, but look, I mean, I'm not gonna do anything except continue to communicate with anybody who has questions about anything involving, the department that I can answer, or me personally that I can answer, so we'll see. But all right, thanks guys. Thank you.
0: Acting Attorney General Todd Blanche at a news conference today at the Justice Department. Laura Weiss, Punchbowl News congressional reporter, writing on X. Senate Majority Leader John Thune has filed cloture on Todd Blanche's AG nomination, which would tee up an initial procedural vote Friday, absent a time agreement. Todd Blanche was also asked about another issue today. Politico reports it this way. President Donald Trump said late Tuesday night that he hasn't made a decision on whether to fire Washington U.S. Attorney Jeanine Pirro after she said shoddy craftsmanship and not vandals was to blame for damage to the reflecting pool. The president reportedly met with Pirro, a longtime ally and former Fox News host, on Monday after chastising her office's decision to drop a vandalism charge against former Olympic canoeist David Hearn. That was the article from Politico. Here again is Todd Blanche.
7: So you declined to say whether you stand by Jeanine Pirro's decision to drop that case. I'm just, what message does it send, though, if President Trump fires a U.S. attorney because she determined there was not sufficient evidence to charge four people with a crime?
5: Did he fire her?
7: What message would it send us if
5: hypothetically, if the president chose to fire a United States attorney, it turns out he's allowed to do that because he's the president of the United States. So I don't. And by the way, if President Trump wanted to fire anybody, right, and within his administration, he understands he has the power to do that. So when he makes a decision about whether to fire a U.S. attorney or anybody else, that's his. As far as any message, what I said earlier, Alex, is true, which is that when you look at the D.C. U.S. Attorney's Office's body of work over the past year and a half, and where we are in this city compared to where we were, they are doing a phenomenal job. Now, does that mean that every case goes exactly the way that President Trump or I want or U.S. Attorney Pirro wants? I mean, of course not. It doesn't. So I think that what you've seen play out in the press with respect to President Trump and U.S. Attorney Pirro is it's all out there already. But I don't think that changes the fact that her prosecutors, her office, what they've done over the past year to transform this city into a place that we can all now walk around in after sunset is something that's incredible. So I don't think they're inconsistent with each other.
0: Acting Attorney General Todd Blanche, nominated for Attorney General today at the Justice Department. Washington Post writing, the top Senate Democrats on two committees that oversee the Interior Department have asked the agency's Inspector General to investigate whether Interior officials wrongly concealed information about President Donald Trump's troubled renovation of the Lincoln Memorial's reflecting pool. From AP, a federal judge decried efforts to rewrite the history of the January 6, 2021 attack on the Capitol as he reluctantly dismissed the seditious conspiracy case against members of the far-right Oath Keepers extremist group at the Trump administration's request. The move Tuesday closes the book on the January 6 cases that were wiped out with Republican President Donald Trump sweeping pardons and commutations last year, freeing from prison people convicted of violent assaults on police and other crimes. That was from Associated Press. The Senate Minority Leader Chuck Schumer, Democrat from New York, spoke about this today on the Senate floor.
8: Todd Blanche's Department of Justice continues to let criminals off the hook so long as they're loyal to Donald Trump. Yesterday, Trump's DOJ forced a judge to throw out the charges against eight members of the radical extremist Oath Keepers who were convicted a seditious conspiracy for plotting the January 6th insurrection. Horrendous doesn't get any more un-American than this. It doesn't twist America's values into a tortured knot. Trump already gave the insurrectionists clemency. Now he's wiping their records clean. But there's no erasing what the Oath Keepers and the rest of the mob did at Trump's command on January 7th. I saw them in this building. They were not on a tour. They were aimed at destruction, to maim, and even in a few cases, murder. We can't afford to forget what happened that day. Now, Trump has sent the country a clear message. There's no consequences for sedition, no punishment for attacking police, no repercussions for ransacking the Capitol to steal an election, so long as you do it in Trump's name. No wonder his numbers are so terrible. No wonder the American people are turning against him. No one in our history has done things as bad as this.
0: Senate Minority Leader Chuck Schumer, Democrat from New York, today on the Senate floor. The U.S. District Judge writing about having to dismiss the Oath Keepers cases. Today's epilogue diminishes the gravity of that day, denigrates the work of the prosecutors and law enforcement officers who secured these convictions, and excuses criminal acts that caused a centuries-long pillar of our democracy, the peaceful transfer of presidential power, to buckle. The court cannot write a different ending. This is C-SPAN Radio's Washington Today. Bloomberg Law writing about an appeals court nomination hearing today. Anna St. John glided through her confirmation hearing for a seat on the Fifth Circuit, although Democrats renewed criticism of her past comments on forced arbitration for sex assault victims and her ties to conservative legal groups. St. John faced limited Senate Judiciary Committee pushback Wednesday on her nomination by President Donald Trump to a Louisiana seat on what is widely viewed as the most conservative federal appeals court. St. John would replace Judge Kurt Engelhardt, who announced plans to take senior status, a form of semi-retirement. That was from Bloomberg Law. C-SPAN covered this hearing. It was the Judiciary Committee, and the ranking Democrat Dick Durbin of Illinois asked the nominee, Anna St. John, about forced arbitration.
9: At your previous confirmation hearing, I noted that in November 2021, when I chaired this committee, we advanced the Ending Forced Arbitration of Sexual Assault and Sexual Harassment Act by voice vote. I believe that the sponsorship of this legislation was virtually unanimous, not completely, but close to unanimous, on the Senate Judiciary Committee. And, of course, the membership of this committee embraces the American political spectrum from right to left. Virtually all of the members of the committee voted for this and supported it. Why? It was legislation that said to a woman, particularly, that you cannot be held by an employment contract which limits your options if you're a victim, alleged that you're a victim of sexual assault or sexual harassment. Some employment contracts, and I know you're well aware of this issue, some employment contracts do not give a victim, woman in that circumstance, an option to take her case to court before a judge or a jury. It has to be by forced arbitration, and in many cases, the arbitrator is chosen by her employer. It creates a real disadvantage for those who are alleging that they're victims of sexual harassment. You testified in the House against this legislation, claiming that ending forced arbitration was, quote, not in the best interests of those subjected to sexual harassment and assault. You argued that the bill, quote, turns these women into unwilling pawns, leveraging their private difficulties in pursuit of public policy objectives that don't actually benefit them. You said at one point as well, arbitration is faster, less expensive way of resolving disputes companies may have, so they have more funds to devote to employee benefits or to reducing, lowering costs for consumers. Former Fox News host Gretchen Carlson was a leading advocate for the Ending Forced Arbitration of Sexual Assault and Sexual Harassment Act following her harassment by Roger Ailes at Fox. She previously opposed your nomination to the district court, and this is what she said. While women around the country bravely share the urgency of eradicating forced arbitration, St. John used her power and influence to gaslight these women and the public. She downplayed their stories and minimized their pain instead of listening to women who were forced to suffer in silence. St. John tried to convince Congress that these women's understanding of their own experience were incorrect. These are the words of former Fox News host Gretchen Carlson. It's been several years since you've thought about this issue before one of these committees. Today is an opportunity for you to answer the question, do you have any second thoughts about the position you've taken on this issue?
10: Senator Durbin, I appreciate those questions. And I want to be clear. I think some of my words were taken out of context. I did not oppose the litigation, the legislation. I didn't presume to tell any senator or Congress member how to vote. I understood my role as providing additional context about arbitration and additional information as Congress members worked through this issue and figured out where to draw the line on these issues and how to legislate. One of the comments you quoted from my testimony was referring to forced litigation. My point is that women should have a choice to choose to arbitrate or litigate. And I continue to think that there can be benefits to arbitration in some instances. There can be benefits to litigation. And at no point do I think anyone should be forced to arbitrate their claims. Arbitration is only by consent of the parties.
9: That's exactly the issue. There's no choice in forced arbitration. It's a take it or leave it for the employees before this new law was enacted.
10: I certainly respect that Congress carved out those claims from the from any kind of pre-dispute arbitration agreement. And I agree, even before the law, if an employer did force somebody to sign an agreement, then under the law, that should not be valid. And people should have a choice as to whether to take their claims to court if they wish.
9: I think it's a good response, but it really is inconsistent with the role that you played and the testimony you gave before the House of Representatives. So let me just ask you today, do you think forced arbitration of sexual assault and sexual harassment cases is right or wrong?
10: I don't think anyone should be forced to arbitrate their claims.
9: You've changed your position.
10: I've always taken the position that arbitration is by consent only.
9: Well, that is a dramatic change from where you were when you testified before Congress.
0: Senator Dick Durbin, Democrat from Illinois, ranking member on the Judiciary Committee, questioning Anna St. John, Federal Appeals Court judge nominee. At today's hearing, President Trump had 54 Federal Appeals Court judges confirmed in his first term, and so far this term, 10. This is Washington Today. The Senate Commerce Committee, writes Punch Bowl News, sent the Kids Online Safety Act to the floor on Wednesday alongside three other bills designed to protect kids and teens using technology. The vote was a show of force for COSA, a social media design bill, in the midst of an ongoing showdown between the Senate and House over its approach. The bill has previously passed the Senate overwhelmingly, but collapsed in the House. That was from Punch Bowl News. Senator Maria Cantwell, Democrat from Washington State, the committee's ranking member, spoke in favor of the bill during today's markup.
11: It imposes a duty of care on social media platforms so that these companies have to take reasonable care to make sure they're not creating harm and implementing products that harm kids. We need more responsibility from social media companies, and COSA gives parents the tools that help make them accountable when they prioritize engagement over keeping our kids safe. COSA also requires social media companies to set protective default settings for kids, including limiting design features that encourage or increase the time kids spend scrolling on social media. And COSA would require covered platforms to have a mechanism for users to report harms to kids on the platform. The platform is required to respond to each report. I want to recognize the parents that are here today as well. Thank you all for being here. I know that too many of you have lost children to the harms of social media, and I can't imagine the tireless advocacy that you have gone through. Thank you so much for being here and being part of today's markup.
0: Senator Maria Cantwell, Democrat from Washington State, ranking member on the Commerce Committee at today's markup. The Kids Online Safety Act was introduced by Republican Senator Marsha Blackburn of Tennessee and Democratic Senator Richard Blumenthal of Connecticut. And Senator Blackburn today said she expects this bill will pass the House, unlike the previous attempt.
12: We're sending a message to big tech that the era of big tech profiting off of our children is over. And Congress is moving forward to make certain that they have to accept responsibility for the foreseeable harms that their products cause. And some of these companies have come to the table to work with us and to move COSA forward, and some are continuing to turn a blind eye to the harm that they are inflicting. So, pardon me, I think the message to those tech companies is simply this. We have arrived at a time where we are going to pass this, we are going to get it signed into law, and we will do it in spite of all the money that they have spent opposing this legislation. The bill does have, and I wanted to point this out, 75 co-sponsors in the Senate. And we are looking forward to making certain that our friends over in the House realize the support that this has in this body, and that the House has an opportunity and also a responsibility to finish the job. Now, the Senate cannot and will not accept the version that the House passed earlier. It is toothless, and it is a very pale imitation of the Senate version, and therefore it is a pale imitation of big tech accountability.
0: Senator Marsha Blackburn, Republican from Tennessee, at a Commerce Committee markup. CNBC writing, the Senate proposal has 76 co-sponsors in the Senate. A different version of the bill advanced out of the House in June as part of a broader package of proposals to protect children and teens online, though its path to becoming law remains murky. Civil liberties groups like the American Civil Liberties Union and Foundation for Individual Rights and Expression have argued against versions of the bill, claiming they would jeopardize user privacy and contribute to government censorship. And one more paragraph from the CNBC article, the legislation advanced out of committee with a series of other measures aimed at kids' online safety, including one bill that would require artificial intelligence companies to implement privacy safeguards in their online chatbots. Wall Street today, the Dow up 263, NASDAQ down 221, and S&P down 12. Fox News writing that Vice President J.D. Vance, who chairs the president's task force to eliminate fraud, said during remarks on Wednesday that the effort has identified $230 billion of suspected fraud so far. He said at a task force roundtable event with lawmakers, "We've been able to stop $56 billion in fraudulent payments that would have otherwise gone to fraudsters rather than to people who need them." Vance called for reforms to help tackle the fraud. That was from Fox News. The meeting was in the Eisenhower Executive Office Building next to the White House.
13: There are a few things that we really need to do and that we can't do with the federal government without the cooperation of the Congress. And the first that I would say the most important of these is data sharing. So when we've looked at the anti-fraud efforts that we've taken, one of the weirdest and most difficult parts of this is the black box that exists around certain state programs. So for example, the SNAP program, which provides food resources to low-income people, it quite literally feeds hungry moms and children in our country, something that is very important and that I know every person at this table supports. We know that there is a lot of fraud in the SNAP program. We know that there are illegal aliens who benefit from the SNAP program, people who have no legal right to be in the country. We would like to stop that. But I think the American people would be shocked to learn, because I was certainly shocked when I learned it a few months ago, that when we send tax dollars to the states to administer the SNAP program, we have no visibility into who is ultimately getting those benefits. In other words, if the state of California gives those food stamp benefits to an illegal alien, to a violent criminal, the federal government has no visibility, and sometimes the states themselves have no visibility. So we need to work with Congress, and we need some legislation that would actually force some data sharing between the state governments and the federal governments. We need to know where your tax dollars are going. And if the state of California or the state of New York isn't going to tell us, we need Congress to force them to tell us. And I think that's the first and most important thing that we would like to do. The second is that we would like to see stiffer penalties for fraudsters. One of the things I said at the very beginning of the task force is that I was shocked by how often we would just let low-level fraud go. Like $1 million of fraud, that's a lot of money. A person who had enriched themselves to the tune of $1 million, sometimes we wouldn't even prosecute this stuff. And even when we do prosecute it, we are limited by the penalties applied. The most important thing that we can do in prosecuting fraud is to make sure that the people who engage in fraud actually suffer some real penalties. And so we would love to work with all of you and see some stiffer penalties for the people that we're successfully prosecuting. We are throwing a lot of people behind bars, but we're limited by in some ways by the statutes that exist. We'd like to change those statutes and actually make it harder for people to commit fraud and make sure that when they do commit fraud, they go to jail and they go to jail for a long time. And finally, we need a little bit of money, not a lot of money. And frankly, we're saving way more money than we're taking in. But the fraud task force involves every single agency of the federal government. Every single cabinet secretary has been great. And I want to give a special shout out to some of our all-stars, Bobby Kennedy at HHS, Kelly Loeffler at SBA, Brooke at the Department of Agriculture. Just we've really had a whole of government. Our soon-to-be new attorney general, Todd Blanche, has just been amazing to work with, and I know other people will say more about that. But we need a little bit of resources, because while we're saving the American people billions and billions of dollars and we're not spending very much, we need a little bit more appropriated to expand this fraud effort. I think we'll save even more money in the process. It's the sort of investment that, you know, unlike most of the money you guys spend, it never comes back to D.C. Every dollar you give us comes back at least 5 or 10-fold. So it's a good investment, and it's the sort of thing that we need to see happen.
0: Vice President J.D. Vance, chair of the White House Task Force to Eliminate Fraud, at today's meeting with members of Congress held in the Eisenhower Executive Office Building. The vice president said that only Republican members were there, but he hoped to work with Democrats as well. New York Post writing about the meeting: the House has entered its August recess, and the Senate is expected to depart at the end of this week for the rest of the month. Both chambers will return in September, when deliberations will continue over a government funding bill, as well as a budget framework that includes supplemental funding for U.S. military amid the Iran war. It's unclear whether either the funding measure or the budget bill will include anti-fraud provisions. That was from the New York Post. From the New York Times, the federal government is firing the nonprofit group that coordinates organ donations in Kentucky after finding that it tried to pursue organs from critically ill people who were recovering from their injuries. The decision, which will effectively shut down the organization called Network for Hope, is set to be announced on Wednesday. It is part of a months-long government effort to address unsafe and unfair practices in the United States organ transplant system. That was from the article at the New York Times. The Health and Human Services Secretary Robert F. Kennedy Jr. made the announcement today at the University of Kentucky in Lexington.
14: I'm announcing that HHS has become the decertification of Network for Hope, the organ procurement organization serving Kentucky and parts of Indiana, Ohio, and West Virginia. We reached this decision after extensive reviews by CMS and HRSA, found persistent patient safety failures despite repeated oversight, repeated warnings, corrective action plans, and multiple opportunities to improve. Federal reviewers found serious deficiencies in nearly 30% of the cases that they examined. We found patients placed on the organ donation pathway who should have never been there. We found cases where the donation process continued despite signs that patients were not appropriate organ donors. We found repeated failures in clinical judgment, oversight, and patient safety. And we found that these problems continued even after the organization promised to correct them. These failures had real consequences. One of those cases involved T.J. Hoover. DJ showed signs of awareness while on the operating table about to have his organs removed. Physicians refused to proceed with the organ recovery because they believed that he was still alive. Because they acted, TJ is alive and is here with us today. TJ, we are grateful that you're here, and we're grateful to those physicians who had the courage to do the right thing.
0: Health and Human Services Secretary Robert F. Kennedy Jr. today at the University of Kentucky in Lexington. A bit more from the New York Times article on this announcement. Network for Hope will have a chance to appeal the government's decision. The organization did not comment on Wednesday, but has previously denied wrongdoing, saying that it has obeyed all laws and guidelines and prioritized patient safety. And Secretary Kennedy, whose department oversees the transplant system, cut ties with a similar nonprofit in South Florida last year. Before that, the roughly 55 groups that have federal contracts to manage donations in the country had never faced closure. That was from the New York Times. U.S. Senate today confirmed Dr. Erica Schwartz to be director of the Centers for Disease Control and Prevention. The vote was 51-44. It was almost party line. Democrat Tim Kaine of Virginia joined Republicans in voting yes. And lastly, on C-SPAN Radio's Washington Today, when Secretary of State Marco Rubio met the British Foreign Secretary Ed Miliband today at the State Department, they shook hands in front of the cameras and didn't plan to answer any reporters' questions. But Secretary Rubio just had to address one question and sort of make fun that it was even asked.
15: Of course we're going to. That's what a crazy. What kind of question are we going to be talking about Ukraine? Of course it's going to come up. I think bad in intergalactic affairs and all kinds of other things. All right, guys. Thank you.
0: Secretary of State Marco Rubio having a photo op with the new British Foreign Secretary Ed Miliband at the State Department in Washington. 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Have a good night.

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1: Now to a Senate Finance Committee hearing on Social Security solvency and reform. Among the witnesses are representatives for AARP and the National Academy of Social Insurance. Here's the chair, Mike Crapo of Idaho.
2: The hearing will come to order. Social Security provides critical benefits to millions of seniors with disabilities and their families, individuals as well. For many Americans, it is the cornerstone of retirement security. It also provides vital support to workers who can no longer earn a living due to severe injury or illness and to families who have lost a loved one. For decades, the Social Security Board of Trustees has recommended that Congress act quickly to address the program's long-term financial challenges. According to the trustees' latest projections, the Old Age and Survivors Insurance Trust Fund will be exhausted in late 2032. If Congress fails to act before then, incoming program revenues will be sufficient to pay only 78% of the promised benefits. Congress has a responsibility to protect and strengthen Social Security for current beneficiaries and future generations. The longer we wait, the more difficult this challenge will become. The last comprehensive effort to improve Social Security solvency took place over 40 years ago and culminated in the Social Security Amendments of 1983. Those reforms were preceded by high-level bipartisan negotiations, informed and facilitated by the work of the National Commission on Social Security Reform, what was known as the Greenspan Commission. That process demonstrated the value of creating a forum where policymakers could work through difficult issues and build consensus on a bipartisan basis. More than two decades later, I participated in another bipartisan effort to develop recommendations to address our nation's long-term fiscal challenges. Along with Senator Dick Durbin, the Democratic co-author of one of the process bills that will be discussed today. As a part of its work, the National Commission on Fiscal Responsibility and Reform, often referred to as the Bull-Simpson Commission, developed a bipartisan Social Security solvency plan. While the Commission's recommendations ultimately did not receive support necessary to move forward, its work has informed subsequent Social Security solvency discussions. As Social Security approaches a pivotal moment, members of Congress have proposed a variety of process reforms designed to facilitate bipartisan discussions and help develop lasting solutions. And that's part of the reason we are here today. Today's hearing will examine those approaches and consider what lessons can be drawn from past efforts. Before I turn to Ranking Member Wyden, I'm going to briefly lay out how the rest of the hearing will proceed. After Ranking Member Wyden gives his opening remarks, generally we go immediately to the witnesses, but today we're going to let other members of the committee, if they choose, to have a 5-minute opening statement. Some of these members will, I'm sure, use this 5 minutes to talk about their ideas.
3: It's 3 months faster.
2: Once members conclude these opening statements, we will turn to our witnesses for their opening remarks and then proceed to member questions. I want to thank our witnesses for being here today, and I look forward to your testimony. And now I turn to Ranking Member Wyden for his opening remarks.
4: Thank you very much, Mr. Chairman. And I share your view that got an excellent panel of witnesses and a good start to this issue. We're going to be discussing the future of Social Security, as sacred an issue as there is in America. The trust fund is going to be depleted before the end of the next presidential administration. Several Republican members of the panel will say that they have a solution, some sort of unaccountable commission that rubber stamps benefit cuts like increasing the retirement age. It seems that every time some Republicans get their hands on these sort of ideas for Social Security, life gets worse for older people that count on the program to get by. Now, thanks to Donald Trump and the Big Beautiful Bill, the crisis is speeding up. Senators elected this fall will be in office when Social Security becomes insolvent, and Republicans started this fire, and now they're claiming they're the ones that can put it out. The consequences of insolvency are severe. Americans who paid into Social Security out of every paycheck during their working years would no longer receive full benefits. One in four seniors rely on their earned Social Security benefits for virtually all of their income. That number is even higher for people receiving disability benefits or kids who lost a parent. Trump and the MAGA crowd give huge tax breaks to billionaires and massive corporations. That's what they did last year. And that bill plundered Social Security by $168 billion. You don't have to take my word for it. The number comes from the Social Security Actuary Office itself. So here's my bottom line. I want to work on a bipartisan basis to fix the problem and protect typical retirees from missing out on their earned benefits in a little more than 6 years. That can be done by updating Social Security to reflect the economy of today and ask billionaires to pay their fair share through the payroll and income taxes. That's it. So I wish that the Finance Committee was here to make sure that we have a substantive debate. Instead, the concept being discussed today would act as a shortcut for Republicans to carry out their long-sought goal of slashing Social Security benefit for retirees and raising taxes on middle-class folks. In my view, supporting this kind of flawed idea would be a dereliction of duty, something that I would never be part of. This is the work we were sent to Congress to undertake. Quaint idea. We do the work that we're sent to Congress to do. Handing off that responsibility to somebody else, to me, is just buck passing. So in the words of basketball great Allen Iverson, and I quote, "We're talking about practice, not a game. We're talking about practice. Instead of talking about talking, this body should get to work on finding a solution to the Social Security solvency challenge and having that debate in public view." Democrats on this committee have put forward their ideas. Through our plan, Social Security can be secured indefinitely, into the future, without a single dime of cuts to a current or future retiree. That means no raising the retirement age, no cost of living haircuts, and no means testing benefits. But it does require the billionaires who've seen their wealth skyrocket to over $9 trillion this year while working people suffer, those billionaires would pay their fair share. Instead of having a public debate, the commission that's being discussed would smuggle in benefit cut plans with minimal public scrutiny or debate. I reject that approach. I'm going to oppose efforts to set up a plan like that. I've got faith that every member of this committee has the wherewithal to engage in an important debate here and now.
1: Ranking Member Ron Wyden.
4: Not a commission, but a debate here and now. But it requires the courage to stand behind your ideas in full public view, and the American people deserve no less. So I thank our witnesses for joining the committee. I look forward to the discussion. Mr. Chairman, as we discussed, I would ask unanimous consent to enter into the record a statement from Senator Gillibrand, and I would also ask unanimous consent to enter into the record a statement from the Alliance for Retired Americans, and that's a request for both documents.
3: Without objection.
4: Thank you, Mr. Chairman.
3: And before I go to the members, I just have to correct something, Senator Wyden. This hearing is not to push a specific proposal. This hearing is to talk about all the options on the table. That's why we have a broad array of witnesses and why I've offered every member of this committee the opportunity to say something about their ideas if they want to. Then we can move forward and hopefully on a bipartisan basis build a solution.
4: Mr. Chairman, I won't continue this at length. What I've indicated is that I'm very much interested in exactly the kind of bipartisan efforts. People who've worked on this committee know that I pursue this. I don't think buck passing, though, is serious bipartisan effort. I think it's ducking, and that's what the debate today also includes.
3: I was going to go to Senator Grassley, but I believe he stepped out.
5: Yep.
3: So then next on my list would be Senator Cassidy, unless Senator Cornyn, I believe you did not want to say anything. Senator Cassidy.
6: Let us be clear. We're talking today about setting up a process. We're not talking about a specific solution. A process that would be bipartisan, ideally involving the House, to look at solutions. To have it mischaracterized and misrepresented as Republicans cutting things is false. It is lying to the American people. This committee hearing is about setting up a process to listen to proposals about hitting billionaires and millionaires with lots of money or other proposals, however it is, to have something to present to us in this committee in normal order to either reject or accept. It isn't one proposal. It could be two. It could be three. And any member here could put up a committee, put up a bill in the nature, an amendment in the nature of a substitute and replace it all. That's what we're talking about here. If the other side of the aisle thinks that they've got a great idea, they should want this process. They should want this process because that would give them the opportunity to present to the American people and to this committee and to the Senate their particular perspective. To say that you don't even want a process, however you kind of guy, you know, put all kinds of fancy words about it and rhetoric about that side and this side, if you say you don't even want a process, it means you don't want to take it on.
1: Louisiana Republican Bill Cassidy.
6: That you've decided it's more important to be a politician and to have an issue to divide our country than to be a senator who's looking for solutions. By the way, I have an idea. I'll be honest about that. Bipartisan. With multiple Democrats on the others, multiple Democrats supporting the idea. But that doesn't mean my idea will be the one that's accepted. We today are only talking about setting up a process where the American people have the opportunity to have input in order at the end of that process would bring to this committee a product to be considered or rejected and replaced with another product. That is regular order. And to start saying it's partisan and we're cutting benefits, that is not true. Why am I so passionate? Guess what? You know what's really going to cut seniors? If we don't fix it, and there's going to be by law a 22 to 28% cut in benefits for every senior currently receiving Social Security. Or we'll increase taxes by 40%. Boy, won't that gut the ability to save money for retirement for the American people. Or we'll just borrow lots of money and destroy our country's credit rating. And every year we wait, it gets worse. Now, I have been told by Bernie Sanders and by Lindsey Graham, Bill, I'm quoting Lindsey now, you're a lousy politician, but you're a good senator. I took that as a compliment. I challenge all of us to be lousy politicians, but to be good senators. Because right now, the longer we wait, the harder it is for our country, and the more that a senior is going to see their benefits go away, and the more the American people, more likely the American people will see their taxes go up, or our country will have to borrow so much money that we will go into oblivion. Let's be patriotic. Let's be good senators. Let's be here to make the hard decisions. No, not on a particular solution, because what we're considering today is only a process bill. It sets up not an independent commission which is isolated from the influence of the voters. It sets up something which ultimately comes to this committee. This committee with everybody on this committee answerable to the voters. And everybody on this committee then having to take a vote on either that which is produced or an amendment in the nature of a substitute. That would again go to the floor of the Senate where every senator who's answerable to the people of his state or her state would again have a chance to weigh in. This is the way the process is supposed to work. And what we're considering today is basically a time agreement. And time agreements are how these are done around here. I am so frustrated by this kind of, let's be political. Let's just one more time use this as a wedge issue. No, let's be good senators. Let's be good senators. Let's vote for a bill that sets up a process in which anybody's proposal can be considered, heard, and voted on, and chosen. This is not about a solution. This is about a process to arrive at a solution. If you care about the United States and if you care about seniors, we should be voting for this bill today.
3: Thank you, Senator Cassidy. Senator Warner.
5: Well, thank you, Mr. Chairman, and thank you for holding this hearing. Good to see some folks like Mark on the panel. You know, this is something, I appreciate everybody's passion on this issue, that you and I worked on, Mr. Chairman.
3: Yes.
5: We started, I think, our first gang.
3: That's right.
5: Gang of six. We didn't obviously get it done, or we wouldn't be here today still debating this issue. I do believe the only way we're going to get this solved, though, is through a bipartisan effort. We know Social Security is the most important commitment our country makes to seniors and to surviving spouses and children, people with disabilities. It supports 70 million Americans. It insures another 239 million workers against the risk of aging, disability, and death of a spouse or a parent. We also know that in 6 years, and one of the things about this where I agree with Senator Cassidy, some of this is, it's math. We're going to hit this cliff. In the fourth quarter of 2032, retirement trust fund is depleted, and every beneficiary takes an automatic cut of about 22%. That's what happens if we do nothing. For Virginians, it means nearly 1.5 million Virginians who receive some form of Social Security benefits will have a dramatic cut in those benefits. And when the trust fund runs dry, the average Virginia retiree stands to lose more than $500 a month. In my state, that's close to $9 billion taken out of the pockets of Virginia seniors. A typical couple retiring in 2033 would lose nearly $17,000 a year. You know, this is going to be a disaster. And the thing that's also coming on top of this is, as I know the chairman and ranking member knows, the Medicare Hospital Insurance Fund is about to go solvent a few months after that. That's in
1: Virginia Democrat Mark Warner.
5: Hit of 11%. So, and for those of us who have been talking about this, we go way, way back in time, in 2010 when we were starting some of these efforts. Social Security's 75-year shortfall was $5.4 trillion in 2010 dollars. Now it's $30 trillion. And I think we all know every year the math gets uglier. We can talk about the processes. The

0: reset to make it the trust fund solvent for 50 years going forward. So you don't allow us to get into the ditch we're at this point. I'm open to all ideas. Again, as somebody who's already taken the hits on laying out some controversial ideas, I think we're going to have to come back and address them again. But I do believe that having these kind of hearings to set up this stage so that we know it's coming. We can't pretend like it's we didn't see this coming very directly. And obviously, as I think those of us who've wrestled with versus Medicare, which is a real challenge, this one starts with just plain old math. And I think reasonable people working on this could maybe get it right. We might not even need to go to a AI-based solution. We might be able to actually, as senators, put our heads together and sort this out. So thank you for giving me the opportunity to make an opening statement. I look forward to the hearing. Thank you.
1: Thank you, Senator Warner. And I, too, fondly remember our work together on the Gang of Six, and I hope we can do another similar endeavor that puts it over the goal line this time. Senator Johnson.
2: Hey, Mr. Chairman. You know, my 30 years in manufacturing solved an awful lot of problems, and you realize there's a process to solving a problem. You know, the first is to admit you have one, which I think we all admit we have the problem. The second step is even more crucial, so you have to properly define it. The last step is the solutions. And around here, what all you know, what seems to happen all the time is everybody's got their piece of legislation. They've already got the solution, but they haven't properly defined the problem. So let me, I guess, throw out there, the problem we have to deal with is the fact we're $40 trillion in debt, heading to $60 trillion. We need to agree on common facts, okay? One of the facts that we have to grapple with is benefits already exceed revenue. But again, we're honoring those benefits, right? When the trust fund runs out, it shouldn't be a calamity. We're just going to have to plus up those benefits, and we'll probably do that. One fact we ought to recognize is the U.S. government bond held in the hands of a government agency has no value.
3: Wisconsin Republican Ron Johnson.
2: The trust fund's a fiction. Another thing we ought to grapple with is Social Security is a legal Ponzi scheme. I get criticized for saying, but that's exactly what it is. We extracted money from taxpayers, investors. We spent the money. It's gone. It got paid out to earlier investors, and there's nothing in value. We have to recognize that reality. I often hear from constituents who go, that's my money. Well, it is to a certain extent. But I want to enter in the record table one, money's worth ratios for hypothetical workers with various earnings levels. So basically what this says is a Social Security recipient receives what they receive for each dollar they put into the fund. And it ranges from a low of getting back 59 cents on the dollar to a high of getting $4.78 on the dollar. So again, this, you know, that's my, it's a fiction. It wasn't set up as an investment fund. You'll not solve this problem if you're not willing to recognize how grossly mismanaged Social Security was for decades by politicians, by our predecessors. They squandered the money. There's nothing of value there. And even worse than that, they have run up enormous deficits, $40 trillion in debt, so we may not have the financial wherewithal to continue to plus up benefits. Personally, I'm amazed that the debt bomb hasn't already gone off. But it hasn't, because I guess we're the least worst in terms of governments around the world. We're still a safe haven. But again, what I would suggest is let's agree on common facts. Before we leap to solutions, let's agree on that. You know, I held a budget hearing yesterday. The title was Medicaid the Reality. And I know my Democrat colleagues must have got under the skin because in the end they said, yeah, you turned this into debate society. Well, it's exactly what we're doing here. I thought this was the greatest deliberative body. But they didn't like the fact when they would lie and say that we want to

0: cut and slash. I heard the exact same words from the ranking member today. We're going to cut and slash Social Security. No, we're not. That's a lie. We're not cutting and slashing Medicaid. The facts on Medicaid, which I kept having to repeat, 2014, the start of Medicaid expansion, we spent $300 billion. 2019, before the pandemic, $400 billion. Last year, $668 billion. This year, we'll probably spend $735 billion. I have not seen a projection where that number decreases. Where do you get cut and slash? It's a lie. Quit lying. Start telling the truth. Start acknowledge reality. So I'm all for a process, but please, God, please, let's have the process go in the right order. Let's start to find the problem with facts. Let's agree on the facts. Stop lying about people. Stop saying that we want to do, no, we want to preserve Social Security. And the best way to do that is reduce the deficits so we don't run into this massive debt bomb that's going to blow up on our face and we won't have the wherewithal to plus up the benefits when the fiction of the Social Security Trust Fund runs out. Thank you.
1: Thank you, Senator Whitehouse.
2: Well, this hearing is not about Medicaid, but let me just point out that there is, in fact, around $1 trillion in cuts that are coming to Medicaid. And we know that is a fact because fact-based people out in the real world, like hospitals and nursing homes and doctor's practices, are already planning their finances for the crash in revenue that's going to come from the Republican-built red tape bomb that's going to go off in Medicaid to basically drive people off it because they won't be able to keep up with the red tape requirement. So that's where we are on that. I can't let that go unrebutted. With respect to Social Security, well, the trust fund's going to be exhausted a year earlier than predicted. A lot of that's thanks to the billionaire's bill that the Republicans jammed through. It hits in 2032, just 6 years from now. Where are Democrats? We've been pretty out there. We've got bills. You can look at them. Kick the tires. Take your pot shots. We have legislation that will make Social Security solvent for as far as the actuarial eye can see without cutting benefits. Where's the Republican proposal? Where is it? It doesn't exist. They want to go into a back room and get Wheeler deals done that allow for benefit cuts and things like that that they don't want to own, so they don't want to put it out there. That's where we are. The first thing that we should see is, if Republicans want to solve Social Security, put your plan on the table. Why hide it? What do you want to do? Put it out there. We've done that. So while we're at it on Social Security, not only is it running out of trust fund.
3: Rhode Island Democrat Sheldon Whitehouse.
2: But we've also got Social Security Administration internal collapse, thanks to Musk and his wretched little doggy boys going in and getting lots of people fired from their jobs. We've got reporting that his little doggy boys took data, planning to take Social Security private data and offer it to private employers. So there are a lot of problems with Social Security, but the big one is, how do we make sure that benefits don't get cut in 2032? And we've got a plan. We're not ashamed of our plan. We put it out there. It's actually not complicated. You actually make people who are making huge amounts of income pay the same Social Security taxes as everybody else all the way up the rest of their income. And if they're dodging their income because they're really fancy and they've been able to park it through various types of corporate obscuring, go hunt that down and actually make sure that they've got a pay Social Security on that as well. You shouldn't be able to hide your income through a corporate device and dodge Social Security that way. It's still income. You're still spending it. That's still, you know, the way your world works. So we can do that. Remember the day when Biden at the State of the Union said no benefit cuts to Social Security? And the whole room stood up, standing O, unanimous bipartisan applause. Well, if we're still there, the math is really simple. If you don't cut benefits, you got to add revenue. Where would you want to go for revenue? Why not to the highest income people who aren't paying into it now beyond what an ordinary nurse or plumber would? It doesn't make any sense. Why would you reward people for dodging their income through corporate screens so that they don't have to counted as payroll. They bring it in other ways. It just, this shouldn't be hard. This shouldn't be hard. And the first step, frankly, is going to be our Republican colleagues, put up or shut up. Give us a plan. If you don't have one, let's have a vote on ours. And you can vote it down and own that. But we have been very clear. Multiple Democrat senators have put out plan after plan that will make Social Security solvent. Mine actually makes Social Security and Medicare solvent. For 75 years, as far as the actuarial I can see, according to both the Social Security and the CMS actuaries. So we can do this. It's lying there right in front of us. It's just a question of political will and of some people not wanting to own what they want to do to Social Security. That's our problem. Thank you, Chairman.
1: Thank you, Senator Whitehouse. And before I go to the witnesses, I have to make one clarification. This notion that Republicans haven't got any ideas or haven't put up any plans is just flatly false. And the reality is, before you got here, Senator Whitehouse, Senator Warner and I were talking about a plan that I had put out with him and others before, and we've done this over the years, and there are those sitting here at this dais who have put out plans. So let's not make this partisan. Let's get together and work on solutions. And then we can hopefully get to something that we can put over the finish line and pass.
2: Mr. Chairman, I'm all for solutions, but I think they actually have to be solutions and not commissions and sort of work projects that don't actually have a solution in them. I think a lot of that stuff is just another way to hide what people want to do in terms of cutting benefits.
4: Mr. Chairman, the good news is, since we're voting only on a bill today to give a process where Senator Whitehouse's bill could be the solution, I think he will endorse this. We're not voting on a solution today. We're voting on a process by which a bill such as Senator Whitehouse has offered, or a bill like I and Dick Durbin have offered, could be considered. And so that's a good thing, and I think that I look forward to a support for this bill.
1: Thank you, Senator Cassidy. And we could go on a lot up here. To our witnesses, it's time for you now. You can see there's a lot of emotion and intensity on both sides of the aisle here. And I think that's actually a good thing because it shows that there's a lot of desire to get this issue addressed. We may still have our fights.
3: Finance Committee Chair Mike Crapo.
1: But we want to get this fixed, and that's why I'm holding this hearing, and that's what I hope will come out of this hearing is support from you with ideas and analytics and assistance to help us figure out what the plan should be. Let me, before I ask you to begin, give a brief introduction of each of our witnesses. Our first witness will be Mr. Goldwein. He's the Senior Vice President and Senior Policy Director at the Committee for a Responsible Budget. Prior to joining the Committee for a Responsible Federal Budget, Mr. Goldwein served as the Associate Director of the National Commission on Fiscal Responsibility and Reform, known as the Bull-Simpson Commission, which I've referenced and served on, and Senior Budget Analyst on the Joint Select Committee on Deficit Reduction, also known as the Super Committee. Dr. Blahouse is the J. Fish and Lillian F. Smith Chair and Senior Research Strategist at the Mercatus Center. Dr. Blahouse specializes in domestic economic policy and retirement security with an emphasis on Social Security, as well as federal fiscal policy, entitlements, and health care programs. He's the author of Social Security, The Unfinished Work. Dr. Blahouse also served as a public trustee for Social Security and Medicare from 2010 through 2015. Ms. Lamont is the Executive Vice President and Chief Advocacy and Engagement Officer at AARP, where she has directed several notable advocacy campaigns for AARP, among other achievements. She also oversees AARP's public outreach and education initiatives, as well as state and local advocacy and community engagement across all 50 states, the District of Columbia, Puerto Rico, and the U.S. Virgin Islands. Ms. Vallis serves as Chief Executive Officer of the National Academy of Social Insurance. Previously, she was a senior fellow at the Century Foundation, where she founded the organization's disability economic justice work and launched a national campaign to modernize supplemental security income. We will begin with Mr. Goldwine's opening statement, followed by Dr. Blahaus, Ms. Lamond, and then Ms. Vallis. Mr. Goldwine.
5: Thank you. Chairman Crapo, Ranking Member Wyden, members of the Finance Committee, thank you so much for inviting me to testify here on this incredibly important issue. Social Security is the bedrock of America's retirement and disability support system, providing vital benefits to 70 million Americans. But Social Security's retirement trust fund is in crisis. In just 6 years, the retirement program is projected to be insolvent. That's not far off. It's when today's youngest retirees turn 68 and when the next class of senators finish up their first term. At that point, the law calls for a 22% benefit cut, the equivalent of $500 per person each month. Congress could, of course, change the law using general funds to cover Social Security's financing gap, but that would entail borrowing an additional $190 trillion over the next 75 years. That's the equivalent of 165% of GDP on top of what we already owe. That additional borrowing would stifle economic and income growth, balloon interest rates, and very likely send the country into a dangerous debt spiral. Paying out of the general fund would also end Social Security as we know it, as a self-financed contributory social insurance program. Fortunately, there are a number of well-known solutions to secure Social Security without sparking a financial crisis. Proposals to enact progressive benefit reforms, increase the payroll tax maximum, or gradually adjust the retirement age have been well vetted and should be considered as part of any solvency package. My organization has also been developing novel solutions, including imposing a $100,000 cap on the amount of benefits that a couple can collect, including broadening the employer payroll tax base to cover all compensation, capping the COLA for rich seniors, reforming the taxation of benefits, and I could go on. The challenge before Washington today, though, is less about what to do to save Social Security and more about how. Based on my research and my personal experience, I humbly suggest you task a commission, council, or advisory board to help facilitate agreement on a solvency package before it's too late. This approach would not be new for Social Security. Actually, all major legislation, all of the most significant Social Security laws ever passed, were developed with the help of an outside commission or council. The original Social Security Act came from Francis Perkins' Committee on Economic Security. Major legislation in 1939, 1950, 1956, 1972, 1977, they all came out of the work of Social Security Advisory Councils, the predecessor to today's Social Security Advisory Board. And the landmark 1983 reform, which bought us 50 years of solvency, was developed and negotiated in part through the Greenspan Commission. When it comes to Social Security, these special processes are the regular order. Of course, these processes don't remove elected officials from their important roles and responsibilities in the legislative process. Rather, they help facilitate bipartisan agreement by setting forth a specific mission and establishing a safe space to develop and consider options, trade-offs, and compromises. Over the years, Congress has established hundreds of commissions, advisory councils, and other groups focused on all sorts of topics. Many fail, but many succeed, and success takes all different forms. In the case of the BRAC commissions to consolidate military bases, Congress enacted the recommendations in full. For the Greenspan Commission, that served really as a venue for negotiations between President Reagan and Speaker Tip O'Neill. The 9/11 Commission, meanwhile, developed recommendations that Congress and the President implemented piecemeal based on their own policy judgment. I was lucky enough to serve on two of these special committees, including working with Chairman Crapo and your colleague, Senator Durbin, on the Simpson-Bowles Fiscal Commission back in 2010. Our commission developed a plan to both stem the growth of the debt and restore permanent solvency to Social Security. 11 out of 18 of our members spanning the ideological spectrum supported these recommendations. Even in this body, that would be a filibuster-proof supermajority. Unfortunately, our recommendations were not enacted in full into law, but they did spark a national conversation on fiscal policy and nearly culminated in a grand bargain between President Obama and Speaker Boehner, actually three different times. The commission was able to reach agreement because members took the time to agree on a common set of facts, and they worked to build shared trust and understanding. As Chairman Crapo has pointed out before, the relationships built on that commission were a very big part of its success. Of course, all sides had to compromise, but they did so in the spirit of securing our nation's finances and saving Social Security for generations to come. I want to close real quick by quoting the late Senator Tom Coburn, who said this right before he voted for that Simpson-Bowles recommendations, of which he declared he hated half of it. All republics failed, he said. They all fail over fiscal issues. The way we cheat history is for all of us to give up something. he continued. So we create a future that is honoring the tremendous sacrifice that came before us. Thank you again to the members of this committee for your important work.
1: Thank you very much. Mr. Blahaus.
6: Thank you, Chairman Crapo, Ranking Member Wyden, all the committee members. I'd like to make 4 points in my oral remarks based on my written statement. First, Social Security solvency matters. This is not just an abstract accounting exercise. There's a reason Social Security benefits are so reliable and that Americans do not regard them as welfare. When you get a job, you pay Social Security payroll taxes.
3: Charles Blahaus, George Mason University Mercatus Center Chair and Senior Research Strategist.
6: Dedicated taxes are accredited to special trust funds whose sole purpose is to finance Social Security obligations. These funds cannot spend beyond the revenues they collect. Your benefit is a mathematical function of your earnings that were taxed. All of this enables workers to say to elected officials, we earned these benefits, we paid for these benefits, you can't arbitrarily take them away. But there's a price for that unique security and political strength. It only works as long as lawmakers align benefit schedules with what worker contributions can finance. This has sometimes meant increasing tax collections, moderating benefit growth, and adjusting eligibility ages. If we're no longer willing to do such things, we can't have this type of Social Security system anymore. We could have a Social Security system, but a very different one, with benefit levels disconnected from individual contributions. Workers could no longer assert they paid for their benefits. Social Security's bipartisan advisory councils for decades have repeatedly warned, do not let that happen. Keep the system self-financing and solvent, for if Social Security had to compete for funding each year within the general budget, the unique reliability of its benefits would be lost. Second, speed is essential. Just like a patient facing a potentially lethal condition, the longer treatment is delayed, the weaker the prospects for success. The current situation differs dramatically from the one successfully confronted in 1983. This time, there isn't the luxury of waiting until the trust funds are nearly depleted. Consider this. The 2016 trustees report found that the shortfall then equaled 19% of future benefit claims. Just 10 years later, this year's report found it equals 30% of future benefit claims. And by the time the old age trust fund faces depletion in 2032, it is clearly too late. At that point, even if new claims were completely cut off, the trust fund would still run out. We are rapidly passing the point of no return, past which it becomes implausible Social Security's historical design can be retained. Third, whether a solution holds depends on the analysis done while developing it. The 1983 reforms were a major achievement, but began unraveling almost immediately. The 1985 report, again, showed a significant shortfall, which then more than quintupled and became bigger than the one just addressed, all within a decade. This happened because the Greenspan Commission relied on estimates of how much each provision would improve things on average over 75 years, rather than how each provision would affect annual operations in different years. This problem was recognized as the reforms were going into effect, but it was too late to go back and fix. Afterwards, Social Security's actuarial methods were improved to prevent a recurrence of this mistake. They now run two important tests, the average balance over 75 years and the annual cash balances through the end of the valuation period. If you go through the ordeal of hammering out a solution, the last thing you want is for the very next year's report to say the problem is back. To prevent that, you just need to make sure your plan passes both tests. Now, while my testimony outlines why the trustees take a 75-year view, a 50-year view can work, provided both of these tests are passed. Fourth, both the process and product need to be bipartisan. Since the shortfall reemerged, there have been 15 different years when one party or the other has controlled both the legislative and executive branches. If either party could do this without the other, it would have been done by now. The 1983 experience is instructive about how key lawmakers can be brought into a bipartisan negotiation. The most influential senators from both sides were on the 83 commission. House leadership was effectively represented, and the White House participated in the negotiations. The commission also contained enough outside experts to provide substantive cover. The reasons we need bipartisan compromise aren't just political. They are mathematical. There was once a time when the shortfall was of a size that it could realistically be fixed solely with additional revenues, solely by slowing benefit growth, or solely by adjusting eligibility ages. That time is long past. Maybe there are individual members of Congress willing to increase Americans' payroll tax burdens overnight by the necessary one-third, or to cut future benefit claims by 30% across the board. But until congressional leadership can deliver the votes to enact one extreme or the other, we should assume a combination of less extreme measures will be necessary. I'll close by commending the committee for holding this hearing and exploring ways forward. The American public will be well served if this leadership results in a significant extension of Social Security solvency. Thank you.
1: Thank you very much. Ms. Lamont.
7: Chairman Crapo, Ranking Member Wyden, and members of the committee, thank you for the opportunity to testify today, and good morning. It's a pleasure to be with you, and I want to begin by applauding this committee for coming together across party lines to talk about Social Security's future. AARP proudly represents Republicans, Democrats, and Independents, all of whom see story after story about partisan division.
3: Nancy Lamont, AARP Executive VP and Chief Advocacy and Engagement Officer.
7: I know this work is hard, and already in Congress, AARP has endorsed more than 130 bipartisan bills to support family caregivers, to lower prescription drug prices, to crack down on fraud, and to strengthen Social Security's customer service. For nearly 91 years, Social Security has been one of the most enduring promises in American history. Work hard, contribute throughout your career, and retire with a foundation of financial security. Today, that promise supports 71 million Americans, with nearly 185 million workers paying in with every paycheck. Our message today is simple. Protect and strengthen Social Security without cutting the benefits Americans have earned through a lifetime of work, and do this in Congress through regular order in full view of the American people. Because Social Security is far too important to be rushed, outsourced, or decided behind closed doors. At AARP, we hear every single day what Social Security means to our members. Members like Lee from Oregon, who worked his entire life, and then came his wife's medical crisis. Lee told us that were it not for Social Security, we would be homeless. And Lee is not alone, and I know you hear from Lee's back home all the time. 43% of older households rely on Social Security for more than half of their income, at a time when 37% of older adults say they feel financially insecure. Women in particular rely more on Social Security because they often spend fewer years in the workforce, earn lower lifetime wages, and live longer. Put simply, when Social Security is secure, millions of families are more secure, and so is our economy. Social Security supports $2.6 trillion in economic activity every year. And many forget that benefit reductions enacted in 1983 are still being phased in today. To put those reductions in context for someone retiring today, those changes have already reduced their Social Security by an average of nearly 19%. All the while, future generations are likely to rely on Social Security even more. Private pensions have mostly vanished, and around half of our workforce has no employer-sponsored retirement plan. 42% of Americans age 50-plus who are not yet retired have less than $50,000 in retirement savings. All of this means Social Security will remain essential for many years to come. That is why 81% of older Americans across party lines reject cutting Social Security benefits to save it. So our message is straightforward. Do not cut Social Security that people have earned. And to be clear, there is work to do. The question for us today is not whether to act. It's how Congress acts. The history of special commissions is littered with very good intentions and failed results. They typically lack the clout, the power, and the jurisdiction to do this hard work. Social Security's future belongs at this table before this committee. This committee has jurisdiction, the clout, and a 90-year history of solving hard Social Security problems, and hearings like this one are exactly what will lead us from discussion to action. We are confident that Congress can get the job done through regular order because you've done it before. AARP does not oppose action. We want Congress to act sooner rather than later, and we bring with us the voice of the vast majority of Americans who want this promise kept without cuts. We want to partner with you in lifting these voices up. Many of you have joined us for teletown halls or events. I hope we can continue to do more of those with you and bring this vitally important dialogue to more Americans in your states. We look forward to working with the committee through regular order to get this done. Thank you very much.
3: AARP Executive Vice President Nancy Lamont.
1: Thank you, Ms. Lamont. I've appreciated working with you over in the past and will continue to appreciate working with you on this. Ms. Ballas.
8: Chairman Crapo, Ranking Member Wyden, and members of the committee, thank you for the opportunity to testify today. My name is Rebecca Vallis, and I have the privilege of serving as the Chief Executive Officer of the National Academy of Social Insurance. This year, as our nation celebrates 250 years of American democracy, we are celebrating the simple but profound idea that lies at its heart, that government exists to serve the people, and that those entrusted with public office are stewards of institutions that belong not to any one political party, but to the American people as a whole. Few institutions better embody that idea than Social Security. 91 years ago this month, when President Franklin Roosevelt signed the Social Security Act into law, he called it a cornerstone in a structure which is by no means complete. I've always loved those words of FDR's because they remind us that Social Security has never been a finished project. It is a living expression of our democracy and of how we show up for one another when it matters most. And I believe that's exactly the responsibility this committee today has and in the chapter ahead needs to work on together. I'll offer three brief points today. First, Social Security is the cornerstone of economic security in America, as you've heard from everyone who's already spoken. And while Social Security is appropriately celebrated for reducing poverty, the Academy's research finds it is foundational to retirement and disability security all the way across the income spectrum. Virtually all Americans say Social Security will be important or very important to their retirement income. Just 4% of Americans say it will be not at all important to them in retirement. Likewise, just 2% say it would not be at all important if they experience work-limiting disability. Second, at a time of great division on so many issues, the American people are remarkably united around what they want for Social Security's future. The Academy's national survey research, which we conducted with AARP and others, finds that more than 3 in 4 Republicans, more than 9 in 10 Democrats, and more than 8 in 10 independents want lawmakers to strengthen Social Security's revenue base to protect its critical benefits. Americans across party lines, income, education, and generations support starting by reforming the payroll tax cap for higher earners and are also interested in looking to other sources of wealth and income that have increasingly escaped Social Security's financing structure as the economy has shifted. Critically, Americans don't see solvency and benefit adequacy as competing goals. 82% prefer a package that both closes the long-term financing gap and, as my testimony notes, makes targeted improvements that better reflect the realities of modern life. My third and final point is this: Social Security belongs to the American people. That means the process this committee adopts to address Social Security's finances is just as important as the policy choices themselves. Commissions and expedited legislative procedures are not inherently good or bad, but any process to shape the future of a program as important as Social Security should strengthen, not weaken, the connection between Congress and the will of the people it serves. A process that limits public debate or makes it easier for elected officials to distance themselves from the outcome risks doing the opposite. On many issues, democratic governance is difficult because the American people themselves are deeply divided. But Social Security is different. The American people are remarkably united about what they want for the program's future: strengthen its revenue base to protect benefits and expand protections for groups being left behind. In other words, on this issue, the American people have already answered many of the biggest questions. That means Congress's task is not to find ways around the American people, it's to listen to them. Social Security isn't just a government program, and it isn't simply a math problem to solve. It's part of the fabric of American life, relied upon today and counted on tomorrow by Americans across income levels, party affiliations, and generations. As we celebrate 250 years of American democracy, there are few responsibilities of greater consequence than faithfully stewarding a program that belongs to the American people, and the Academy stands ready to support this committee as it undertakes this important bipartisan work. Thank you for having me as part of this critical conversation.
1: Thank you, Ms. Vallis, for your testimony and to our entire committee. I'm going to start out with Mr. Goldwein, and I may or may not get past him, but I want you all to listen to this question if we don't get to you during my brief 5 minutes, because I'd like you to respond to it in writing afterwards if I don't get to you. And it gets to the core issues that's been discussed between my colleagues today and, frankly, was discussed by each of you. It's been mentioned by me and Mr. Goldwein that I was a part of the Bowles-Simpson Commission. Senator Warner also referenced that I was a part of the Gang of Six. The Bowles-Simpson Commission was a commission appointed by President Obama. The Gang of Six was a group of six senators who just got together and said, we're going to try to help the Bowles-Simpson Commission get over the line. But there's been some very difficult issues raised here today, and that is, what is the value of a commission? Is a commission the direction to go? There are those on our panel who have said, no, this is Congress's responsibility. And, oh, I find myself now the chairman of that committee that deals with it. And so I'm a former member of a commission, but I'm now the chairman of a committee that deals with it and that has the jurisdiction to deal with it. And I would say to you all, when we were trying to get the Bowles-Simpson Commission passed, a lot of my colleagues on the floor, after we had had our vote and after we put forward, I thought, a fabulous work product, a lot of my colleagues on the floor said, well, that's really great, but I wasn't a part of it. And it was not done through the process that we do to make law here in the United States. And one of the big issues that we ran into was getting buy-in because of those who thought they did not have a part in the process and who thought that they were elected to be a part of that process. And so there's some competing pressures here. And like I say, I see it from both sides.
3: Finance Chair Mike Crapo.
1: The question I have is, I understand the notion that this committee and the appropriate committee in the House and the Congress and the President are the ones who should make these decisions. And this committee really is the place where these decisions should be crafted. Mm-hmm. On the other hand, in the past, partisan politics have stopped us. And so the idea of let's get a commission to do the job has come up. And it seems to me that there's some merit to that notion. If we won't do our work, then let's get some advisors out there to put public pressure on us with ideas. And so I guess my question to you, Mr. Goldwein, is how do we address this competition of concerns? Is a commission simply a bad idea, or is the way a commission operates, does it need to be handled in a way that fully recognizes and involves the Congress in the outcome of its proceedings?
5: Thank you for your question, Chairman Crapo. I first want to correct something real fast. We call it the Simpson-Bowles Commission to avoid people saying it's the BS Commission. Oh. That was always very, very important to Al Simpson.
1: I'll try to say that, but yeah. It's really hard for me to change.
5: Of course, this is Congress's job. This is this committee's job, right? What these commissions, committees, advisory boards, special processes do is they help Congress to do their job. It's what they've always done through every major piece of Social Security legislation. These commissions create sort of a single mission, right? The committee is dealing with all sorts of things, but the commission say this is our mission. Our mission is to solve Social Security solvency. Our mission is to get the deficit to a certain percent of GDP. Whatever the mission is, they create a mission. They create a space within to accomplish that mission. They create an opportunity for trust building. And ultimately, I think they engage the public. The Simpson-Bowles Commission did more to engage the public on fiscal policy than all of the committee hearings done by the Finance Committee over the previous 10 years combined. So I think these commissions are really important, not as a replacement of the committee's work, but to help to support it.
1: All right, thank you. And I can see I've only got 35 seconds left, so I'm not going to ask each of the rest of you to to respond in this meeting, but I would ask you to respond to me on this. You will get some questions for the record from other senators, and please take this as one of mine, or as mine for you, as to how do we address this issue? Because in the end, the reason Simpson-Bowles didn't get over the finish line was this issue, was the question of whether it was done in a way that got the buy-in from the rest of the elected officials in Congress. Senator Wyden.
9: Thank you, Mr. Chairman. I have questions for this panel across the board as well. Let me just start with you, Ms. Lamond, if I might. It seems to me what you're saying of safeguarding Social Security for the next generation isn't just dollars and cents. It's about ensuring that Americans can live independently and with dignity. Is that what your members are saying?
7: Absolutely. And I mentioned Lee from Oregon, and I referenced that I'm sure all of you, when you meet with constituents back home, hear similar stories. Lee was somebody who had good savings. His wife then ended up with a very serious illness, and AARP, really is in a situation.
3: AARP Executive VP Nancy Lamond answering a question from Oregon Democrat Committee Ranking Member Ron Wyden.
7: They were living on their Social Security benefit, and remember the average benefit is around $2,000 a month, maybe a maximum of $4,000. We hear this all the time, and we're hearing it increasingly, particularly as we enjoy the miracle of longevity, but at the same time, as people live longer, they live with chronic diseases, and we're finding that caregiving is taking more and more time and attention, and that was the experience Lee had. We know, as we talk to our members, that they are struggling right now and are really looking to all of us to come to a solution, to find a way to preserve Social Security so they can count on it. It is, as you've all mentioned, the bedrock of retirement security in the United States.
9: Thank you. Let me turn to you, Mr. Goldwein, if I might, and talk about the way the underlying economics of Social Security works and how it figures into what we're talking about today. Now, today, working Americans pay into Social Security straight out of each paycheck. But if you are wealthy and you have accountants and lawyers and the like, you can use a bunch of tricks and loopholes to get out of paying anything significant. For example, as if the already low cap on Social Security isn't enough of a giveaway to the wealthy can structure their income through complex partnerships to avoid paying even the bare minimum into Social Security. So it seems to me, as we get into this issue, fairness is just absolutely essential in order to move forward in a constructive and a bipartisan way. So my question to you is, do you think that raising new revenue and ensuring that sophisticated taxpayers can't dodge their Social Security taxes should be an important component of achieving solvency?
5: Yeah, thank you for asking us, Senator Wyden. As you mentioned, many high-income business owners reclassify their labor income as business income to basically avoid the payroll tax. That's a big deal for Medicare right now, and if you raise the tax max, it would also be a big deal for Social Security. It's definitely something we ought to address.
9: So, apropos of, again, my question, do you think raising new revenue and ensuring sophisticated taxpayers can dodge Social Security ought to be key component of achieving solvency?
5: I think it ought to be part of achieving solvency, yes.
9: Great. So now,
3: Mark Goldwein from the Committee for a Responsible Federal Budget.
9: Something very significant on the table, because I think members of this committee know that I have introduced legislation, not a commission, but a legislation to try to move in the direction of working with Democrats and Republicans around something Mr. Goldwein has said that he thinks makes sense, and that is my billionaire income tax, which is a piece of legislation, black letter text, with 22 members of the United States Senate on as a compromise. And my sense is that what we're going to have to do is work together on legislation, not commissions, in order to deal with this issue and to ensure that seniors that Ms. Lamond has talked about, Ms. Yatvalas has been eloquent on this subject as well. We're going to have to find a way to deal with the revenue question, and I've introduced legislation that starts us in the right direction. Mr. Goldwein has said, and he comes from, I think, maybe some different perspectives, that that's going to be important, and I think that we ought to get going in terms of talking about legislation, where we do what the Finance Committee has historically been all about, and the sooner we do it, the better. I yield back.
1: Thank you, Senator Wyden. Next will be Senator Cassidy.
4: Thank you. Thank you all. Ms. Lamont, do your 38 million members, would they like to have a Social Security system that was fully funded and without the threat of a 22 to 28% benefit cut?
7: No, they do not want a benefit cut.
4: And so what I'm saying is, would they like to avoid that, and would they like to have a Social Security program fully funded?
7: Yes.
4: Is AARP developing a plan to do so?
7: AARP hasn't endorsed any of the
4: proposals. No, are you developing a plan to do
7: that
4: so?
7: We're reviewing the various proposals.
4: Is AARP developing a plan to address it?
7: We are not developing our own plan.
4: Now, that said, let me ask you. The objection you seem to have to this, what we're considering today, which is merely setting up a process so that Senator Wyden's plan, Senator Whitehouse's plan, Senator Cassidy's plan with Senator Durbin would be considered. It doesn't say that one of those is going to be the final solution. It just says that we're going to consider them. We're setting up a process. Now, you object to this. Now, it seems you object because we're bringing in the Social Security Actuary Boards. If the Social Security Actuary Board was not involved, but it was just a working group of representatives and senators, bipartisan, having open meetings in which the product or products would be brought back to this committee and Ways and Means to be rejected, accepted, or to be completely replaced with Senator Wyden's plan, for example, or Senator Whitehouse's plan, would you object to that process?
7: We would support any effort of groups of senators, bipartisan senators, coming together to come up with a plan. We've had examples of that.
4: So if what we do is take out the Social Security Actuary Board and set up, again, just to repeat this, because this is doable, a bipartisan, bicameral group of senators and representatives starting now to consider all the plans and maybe bring Senator Whitehouse's plan up and maybe bring in Cassidy and Durbin for this committee to consider, AARP would support that.
7: We would certainly want to talk with you about
4: that. No. Because the rope-a-dope is we want to talk to you about it. I am trying to meet you where you are. If you don't like the Social Security Actuary Board, and we want to tell Lee that she's not going to have a 22 to 28% benefit cut, you spoke movingly of Lee. Right now she's going to get a 22 to 28% benefit cut if we do nothing. If your objection is the involvement of the Social Security Actuary Board.
3: Louisiana Republican Bill Cassidy.
4: But instead we have a working group of public meetings bringing something to this table, which may be Senator Whitehouse's plan, which should be accepted or rejected. Would you accept that process, Bill?
7: We are seeking regular order, and what you've described sounds to me like regular order.
4: That would be regular order. Bringing it back to the committee would be a regular order, and then it would be considered by this committee, and then on the Senate floor. That's what we're talking about. So you could accept that.
7: If it's regular order, which is what it sounds like, yes. We object to
3: AARP Executive VP Nancy Lamont.
7: Mission, and would very much like the Senate Finance Committee, Ways and Means Committee, bipartisan, bicameral, to come together and both review the many proposals that exist, many of which are bipartisan, some of which are not, and as the chairman said at the beginning, look at the various ideas that are out there.
4: So I think we may have common ground here after all, because really the point is, how do we review those proposals in a timely fashion? Because they're all out there, and they've all been scored. In a timely fashion to bring them up here. Again, Senator Whitehouse wants a hearing, and I want him to have a hearing. And what we're discussing today is a process. And I would, at some point, perhaps move that we modify that which is before us. And I am quite willing to take out the Social Security Actuary Board, because people keep on objecting to commissions. I don't think it's a commission, but just put it, this is granted. And come together as bipartisan, bicameral, to review these solutions. And by the way, if the proposal they come up with is a stinky proposal, I'm a gastroenterologist, it comes to mind, we can do White Houses, or we can do Wyden's. It can be an amendment in the nature of a substitute, and they will get their day. And by the way, there doesn't have to be benefit cuts. No one is saying benefit cuts. We're talking about a process by which to come up with a solution. There may be common ground here. Thank you, AARP. I yield.
1: Next is Senator Whitehouse.
2: Thanks very much, Chairman. Mr. Goldwein, does my Medicare and Social Security Fair Share Act do the job? I think making Social Security actually solvent for as long as the actuaries can see.
5: Yeah, the Social Security Medicare actuaries score your plan as solvent. Against the new baseline, it might fall a few percent short, but pretty darn close at least.
2: Against the existing baseline?
5: Against the last baseline, it fully does it. Against it the new one, you're very, very close, I think.
2: Good. Okay, good to know that it actually will work. Ms. Limond, does AARP believe that benefits need to be cut in order to protect Social Security solvency?
7: No.
2: Say again?
7: AARP does not believe benefits should be cut.
2: And Ms. Vallis, you've, I believe, taken a look at my bill. How would you comment on the fairness of the tax proposals that raise the revenue that allows Social Security the solvency that Mr. Goldwyn mentioned without the benefit cuts that Ms. Limond opposed?
8: Yeah, I think it's important.
3: Q&A between Rhode Island Democrat Sheldon Whitehouse and from the National Academy of Social Insurance, Rebecca Vallis.
8: In addition to understanding where the American people are on these issues, to also understand the economy that we have today is not the economy we had in 1983, and it's also certainly not the economy we had in 1935. More of high earners' income and wealth, for that matter, now comes from sources that are outside of Social Security's traditional financing structure, as you mentioned in your opening statement. Investment income, pass-through income, all of these are things that are escaping Social Security, if you will. And so along with reforms to the payroll tax cap, which have also been mentioned today, there's a strong economic case, in addition to it being part of what the American people are interested in this body exploring, for starting to look at other types of revenue options and broadening that revenue base. I think it's important for this committee to start having that conversation.
2: So you would approve of it as a revenue proposal?
8: The Academy does not take positions on individual pieces of legislation, but I would say the American people are very interested in you starting to explore that idea.
2: All right. Thank you all very much. Mr. Chairman, back to you.
1: Thank you, Senator Hassan. Senator Johnson.
0: Hey, Mr. Chairman. Now, Mr. Blahas, have you ever seen Table 1?
10: I have. I actually look at those money's worth memoranda all the time. The one that I usually use is Table 3.
0: Well, we're talking about Table 1.
10: Yeah, Table 1. My issue with Table 1 is that it assumes that we just pay full scheduled benefits without collecting the payroll taxes to do it. So it exaggerates the actual rates of return from Social Security. The one that is figured on the basis of what Social Security would actually pay is Table 3. The basic qualitative story is the same. The numbers
0: is it's the same type. Again, what I pointed out, there's like 220 different,
10: right,
0: you know, income levels when you're born, and you know the people get hosed most. They get 59 cents on the dollar.
3: Wisconsin Republican Ron Johnson.
0: The people benefit most get $4.78 on the dollar. Now, again, in your testimony, you're talking about, you know, the grand design of Social Security was, again, forced savings. You're very paternal. You're going to force you to save for retirement. And then we're going to invest that money, and we're going to get returns on it, and then we're going to return to you, you know, your savings in retirement, correct? I mean, it wasn't a welfare program. It was literally forced savings returned to you. We'll hold it in, you know, our care, custody, control, correct?
10: Correct. And I think there's a really, you can continue, but I think there's a really important story to tell, qualitative point to make, based on that table and your previous remarks, which is that the earliest recipients of Social Security didn't pay for their benefits. Right. They were basically given benefits they didn't pay for. We paid for them by taxing the subsequent.
0: I want to try and get, right, again, I'm trying to define the problem here, okay? Because we just misdefine it all the time. Again, the problem is $40 trillion in debt. Okay, I mean, if you, again, I don't know where you get your $190 trillion, but, okay, if you don't take out the general fund, you're going to have to increase people's taxes $190 trillion. In these scorings, these actuaries, do they consider the dynamic impact of that? The dynamic economic impact, I'll talk, Mr.
5: You're asking me?
0: Yeah.
5: Yeah, so $190 trillion is what we'd have to borrow in today's dollars if we went to close the entire gap.
0: Yeah, which means you'd have to tax people $190 trillion.
5: Or we could adjust benefits by $190
0: trillion. The point is, they consider the dynamic impact of that? I'll also say the fairness. Yeah. Already, if you have high income earners only getting 59 cents on the dollar, you lift the cap on earnings to raise $190 trillion. First of all, that's the golden goose. It's those people that take that money, they don't put it in a mattress, they invest it in businesses and grow the economy, which I would argue is the number one component of the solution for all these problems, particularly Social Security. We have to grow our economy. So let's not do anything that harms economic growth. Massive tax increases, taking off the cap, first of all, violates the premise of Social Security, right? Because now all of a sudden, for a dollar, those individuals pay into the Social Security system, or they're going to get even a penny. So again, so you're turning it, by doing that, you're turning it into a welfare system, by and large.
10: Correct. I would urge extreme caution before severing that connection between contributions.
0: Yeah, well, they're not using extreme caution. That is the solution is lift the caps, completely violate the original premise of the Social Security system and turn it into a welfare system. That's what they're talking about, doing great economic harm.
10: And I would say change the political dynamics around the program, because once you have a system where you have some people paying into the system without getting benefits and other people getting benefits they didn't pay for,
0: so
10: you're going to change
0: again,
10: the political dynamics.
0: I don't want to cut that. I want to honor those promises. Here's a simple solution. Why don't we just get rid of that law that forces us to cut benefits and then recognize the reality of what the true problem is we're running $2 trillion plus deficits. We're $40 trillion in debt. We're going to be $62 trillion in 10 years. Start addressing that problem, because that is the problem that has to be. We can find it just Social Security. We're going to come up with all these half-baked ideas that the actuaries say, oh, this solves the problem. It doesn't solve the problem. Until you address the fact that we're $40 trillion in debt, and that is going to go off in our faces, and interest rates are going to skyrocket. And also, you also have to recognize, too, the gross mismanagement. Do you know, have you ever done a calculation if we would have taken those surpluses and actually invested that in something that has value with the federal government, like stocks? Have you ever done a calculation of how much money we'd have in the trust fund right now that has value with the federal government?
10: Well, certainly there have been calculations done.
0: So your PhD, you know, so I want to redo that calculation. Last time I did $8 trillion. Do you agree with me that a government bond in the hands of a government organization has no value with the federal government?
10: It's internally held debt. The government's paying.
0: It has no value. It's worthless, because when the trustees return that bond to the Treasury to pay off those benefits, the Treasury has to float a new bond. So, again, I know I've run out of time, but please, if we're going to go through this process, let's recognize the reality of the situation. Let's recognize how grossly this mismanaged, how the American people were literally sold a bill of goods, and now we're going to fix it. And the fixing it is not going to be taxing the crap out of high earners who create all the jobs and prosperity in this country. Thank you.
1: Thank you, Senator Hassan.
7: Thank you, Mr. Chair, and thanks to you and Ranking Member Wyden for having today's hearing. To all our witnesses, thank you so much for being here today. Mr. Goldman, I want to start with a question to you. About one in four Granite Staters, or more than 350,000 people, count on their Social Security benefits to make ends meet. We have to protect and strengthen Social Security for current beneficiaries and for future generations, and I want to be clear that I don't support cuts to Social Security. Now, one way to strengthen Social Security, and I have a different view on this, obviously, than Senator Johnson does, is to make sure that the wealthiest Americans contribute the same share of their income to Social Security as working Americans do. Under current law, Social Security payroll tax only applies to earnings up to around $185,000. So how would raising or eliminating the tax cap strengthen the solvency of Social Security?
5: Thank you for your question, Senator Hassan. Obviously, the answer depends on how much you raise it and whether
7: right.
5: you pay benefits. But if you were to eliminate the cap, you could close something in the neighborhood of half of the 75-year shortfall and maybe a quarter to 40% of the long-term shortfall.
7: And at a time when our deficit has been driven up by extraordinary tax cuts to the wealthiest people in this country, this is one way to address the solvency issue without harming the benefits for recipients.
5: It is one way to help get to solvency, yeah. Yes.
7: Thank you.
3: Q&A between New Hampshire Democrat Maggie Hassan and Mark Goldwain from the Committee for a Responsible Federal Budget. He's the senior VP.
7: Ms. Lamond, scammers are becoming more and more sophisticated in using technology to steal people's hard-earned retirement savings. According to the FBI, in 2025, scammers stole about $7.7 billion from seniors, a 30% increase from just 2024, just in 1 year. So I've appreciated AARP's strong support for improving Social Security's Service to Victims of Identity Theft Act, which is a mouthful, but what we're really trying to do is make sure that when a Social Security recipient's identity has been stolen, that they have
11: a single office to go to and that the Social Security Administration has dedicated somebody to this work. So this is a bipartisan bill that I co-lead with Senator Grassley to get victims time-sensitive, dedicated help in really difficult situations. In addition to getting the bill across the finish line, what steps should Congress take to support Social Security beneficiaries who become victims of identity theft?
7: Well, first of all, thanks to you and Senator Grassley for your leadership on this very important issue. Unfortunately, my portfolio on fraud and scams is the fastest growing I have. They are simply unending. And we want to be sure that Social Security Administration is able to provide the kind of support you've described. As you probably know, we have a Fraud Watch Network line where people call in. We have hundreds of calls every week from people who have been victims of scams. And we want to provide the kind of support we're giving, but also have agencies, federal agencies, the IRS we've talked to, Social Security Administration provide similar kinds of support. We have, I mentioned in the beginning, we've supported a number of bipartisan

0: question. And Senator, thank you for connecting those dots, because we are having a national conversation about affordability, and Social Security is absolutely and needs to be part of that. For most Americans, retirement security isn't some abstract concept. Right. It's about whether they can afford the basics, their housing, their groceries, their prescription drugs, their health care, their long-term care. These are the things we hear when people say what Social Security makes it possible to be able to afford, but also how Social Security doesn't go as far as it might need to. And that's not just why Social Security is so important, but it's also part of why it was so unsurprising in the Academy's survey research. We found huge popularity for actually having a more accurate cost of living adjustment, and huge unpopularity for a slower cost of living adjustment that would make that affordability crisis harder for seniors.
1: Well, thank you very much for your expertise and your testimony. Thanks, Mr. Chair.
2: Thank you.
3: Again, Q&A there between New Hampshire Democrat Maggie Hassan and the CEO of the National Academy of Social Insurance, Rebecca Vallis.
4: Warren.
3: Now Massachusetts Democrat Elizabeth Warren.
4: You're up.
5: All right. So thank you, Mr. Chairman. Yeah, Social Security is a promise. You pay in year after year, and then when you need it at the end, it will always, always, always be there for you. But we've got 6 years now ahead of us before the Social Security Trust Fund faces insolvency, meaning that retirees could see their benefits slashed by 22%. Congress needs to act to make sure that doesn't happen. And this is why Democrats are fighting to protect and expand Social Security benefits funded by the wealthiest Americans paying their fair share. But so far, congressional Republicans like to pretend that the only solution is benefit cuts. And when they see how unpopular that is, they then try to pivot and say, let's set up a commission to make the cuts, because then maybe the voters won't blame the Republicans for it. Now, Ms. Lamont, your organization, AARP, represents millions of seniors. Right now, they're seeing skyrocketing prices for everything from health care to gas to groceries. Ms. Lamont, if Social Security checks already aren't keeping up with inflation, what happens if they're cut by 22%?
6: Well, Senator, thank you for the question. And, of course, it would be devastating to our constituency. And that 22% cut, if you get the minimum benefit, is already $400. So think about that in terms of people and their daily expenses. We're hearing more and more from our members, not only about the kind of cost of living, kitchen table economics right now, but also long-term as they think about Social Security.
5: Yeah. So, look, here's a better idea. How about we make the wealthy pay into Social Security at the same rate that working families pay into Social Security? Right now, the Social Security payroll tax is capped at $184,500 in income. That means if you're a nurse or you're a construction worker, you're paying Social Security on 100% of your income. But if you're a corporate lawyer raking in millions, you're only paying Social Security on a tiny little fraction of your income. That is not right. That is why Senator Moreno and I have called for Congress to scrap the cap on payroll taxes. That one reform alone would impact about 6% of all households, the highest earning Americans, and would protect Social Security benefits for at least two decades. So, Ms. Lamont, do you agree that securing benefits by scrapping the cap on payroll taxes would help seniors?
6: Well, you've described what we hear a great deal from our seniors. And in our position, which is please don't cut benefits, we know we have to look for sources of revenue. And we hear all the time from people about is it fair that I'm paying on all of my wages and somebody down the street isn't. Sometimes they use examples of people that work in nonprofits even.
5: Uh-huh. There you go. So that's not all we could do. You know, while working class families pay into Social Security on every paycheck, wealthy investors take advantage of loopholes to avoid paying into the trust fund. For example, if you're an investor in a hedge fund, you can pay yourself millions of dollars in profits each year without paying anything into Social Security. Now, Ms. Vallis, you're an expert in Social Security and disability policy. Do you agree that securing benefits by closing these loopholes that are available pretty much only for wealthy investors would help seniors and Americans with disabilities?

0: employees who rely on Social Security?
1: If those forms of revenue do end up being looked at as solvency options, we will see huge protection for people whose benefits wouldn't be cut, including seniors and people with disabilities. And just to note, depending on how you structure it, you could also end up seeing sufficient revenues to strengthen benefits for some of those folks who aren't well served, something you and others have proposed doing as well.
0: Yeah. Well, I really appreciate it. Look, I just think Congress has a choice to make. Either we can decide to protect the top 6% of all earners in America and let the Social Security Trust Fund get into trouble, cut benefits for seniors, throw more seniors into poverty, or we can decide that everybody pays the same share and protect Social Security forever into the future. Thank you all for being here. Thank you, Mr. Chairman.
2: Thank you, Senator Warren. We're going to get all these members in before the break. Next, in terms of appearance on the chairman's card, is Senator Grassley. And we'll get everybody in. We want to get Senator Sanders and Senator Cortez Masto and Senator Langford, and we can do it all before the break. Senator Grassley.
3: I apologize. I was across the hall doing the Judiciary Committee nominees. So I'm going to start with Mr. Goldwein. For any Social Security reform proposal to succeed, it will require the support of at least 60 senators. So that means both parties working together to find a solution. Outside of the 1983 commission, are there examples of a commission or other special process that successfully sparked bipartisan cooperation and action?
4: Yeah, thank you for that question. Committees often spark bipartisan action. As I mentioned in my testimony, every piece of Social Security legislation, every of the largest pieces, have been based on one of these committees, most of them bipartisan. The 9/11 commission, bipartisan results. The BRAC commission's bipartisan results. I'll also say Simpson-Bowles, although we didn't ultimately get to the finish line, sparked a bipartisan conversation. In fact, 45 senators in this body called for legislation based on Simpson-Bowles, including Senator Wyden, Senator Johnson, and many others that have since left. So absolutely, yes.
3: And Ms. LeMond and Ms. Voss, based on your testimony, I understand you both oppose any sort of commission-based process. Instead, you contend Congress should address Social Security through regular committee and floor processes. I respect that view. I'm open to any process that will facilitate the bipartisan cooperation that's necessary, with emphasis upon the word bipartisan. What are some actions your groups are taking or plan to take to help foster bipartisan cooperation and discussion of Social Security?
5: Iowa Republican Chuck Grassley.
6: Thank you, Senator Grassley, and thank you for your leadership. We know you did a hearing in June, the hearing today. We're hopeful we will see more and more discussion in the Senate Finance Committee. As you know from our testimony,
5: Nancy LeMond, AARP Executive VP and Child Advocacy and Engagement Officer.
6: The Senate Finance Committee is where this should be debated, should be considered, and where action should be taken. On our part, we, as you know, have been very active across the country. We do teletown halls with our members, forums. We want to offer that to members of the committee as you deliberate various proposals. We think that's going to be hugely important in terms of bringing people to the table, and not just our constituency, but why don't we reach out to younger people? We know that they have a tremendous stake in the future of Social Security. We want to work with you to bring people together, talk about various approaches, and move ahead. We do not support a commission. We do support action by bipartisan leaders in the Congress, the Senate Finance Committee, House Ways and Means Committee, and you can count on us being an honest partner all the way, both in our outreach to our constituency and also in our deliberations about various policy approaches.
1: I will echo Ms. LeMond in thanking you as well, Senator, for the question and for your leadership. To answer on behalf of the Academy, the National Academy of Social Insurance does not take official positions on legislative procedures or individual pieces of legislation. So we aren't here opposing or supporting the idea of a commission. But what we are doing to try to resource this committee in this important bipartisan work is asking the American people what they want this committee to do. Because as I mentioned and as I lay out in in my written testimony as well, democratic governance can be difficult on certain issues where the American people don't agree, but on this issue, on Social Security, the American people are very united and very clear about what they want. So our message to this committee would be start by listening to the American people. They've done a lot of the hard work for you.
5: Rebecca Vallis, National Academy of Social Insurance, CEO.
3: I see a lot of AARP ads on television. I got a little bit of advice for you, but you're no different than a candidate Trump and a President Biden. They all ran on a platform, we're not going to do anything about Social Security, and your TV advertisements are saying we aren't going to cut Social Security. I don't blame you for defending the program that way, but we got to wake this entire nation up to the fact that there's going to be a 20%, 22% cuts if we don't do something right now. And you ought to spend some of your money waking up people to the fact that there's a crisis down the line, and you say don't cut Social Security, but it's going to be cut automatically if you don't wake the people of this country up. And that's what I'd advise you to do, because you got a big voice.
2: Thank you, Mr. Chairman. I don't want to be difficult here, but Senator Lankford would be next, and then Senator Sanders, and we're going to be done. Okay? Senator Lankford.
7: Why would that being difficult?
2: Everybody's juggling.
7: Yeah, thanks for being here. Thanks for the conversation. I do appreciate this for the chairman and ranking member to be able to have a dialogue about Social Security. This is a moment that we should talk about stabilizing the program. And the concern is that we all know in 6 years we have an insolvency issue. That red light on the dash has been flashing for a long time. But the challenge is when we have a conversation about Social Security, it immediately becomes an issue of fear-mongering across the country that this is all about taking benefits away. We're actually trying to be able to get to a point that no one loses benefits. In fact, we stabilize the program long-term is the goal of this. But it is a real challenge to be able to have a grown-up conversation about this to try to figure out how do we resolve it. I am one that's supportive of this committee doing its work to be able to resolve something or to be able to pull together a bipartisan, nonpartisan commission made up of members to be able to make recommendations. There are some members that spend a lot of time in digging on the issues of Social Security, and there are some that do not. And to be able to pull the people together that have an investment in the time and the details of what it's going to take to be able to do that on both sides of the aisle, I think it's beneficial to do that and allow that group to be able to do the work, bring it back to the rest of the body, and to be able to have a vote. So that's the way often these difficult challenges actually happen. I was part of a small group that met with President Obama years ago when the House changed over. And it was a Republican House, Democratic Senate, and a Democratic President. Now, it's well known around this town that often hard issues are done when there's bipartisan differences in House, Senate, and the White House, and some gap there is when a lot of these issues are taken on. So I was part of that small group that sat down with President Obama and said, we now have a Republican House, a Democrat Senate, and a Democrat White House. This would be an ideal time to be able to talk about some of these hard issues like this. His response to me in that private conversation, which I've talked about since then, was, I didn't campaign on this. This is not what I campaigned on. We're not going to work on this. It takes two to tango on this.
5: Oklahoma Republican James Lankford.
7: We've got to have a White House and a Congress that are both willing to do this, but we need outside groups to also contribute to this. Ms. Lamont, thank you for the work that you've done. There are a lot of seniors in my state that are appreciative of this, but if I can raise something to you, we need to have good, honest dialogue that doesn't start with people being afraid that I'm now going to go attack seniors. If I go on the AARP's website today, on the website today, it says, tell Congress, don't cut our Social Security. Social Security didn't cause the nation's debt. We paid for Social Security through every one of our paychecks. However, some are calling for a commission in Congress that could potentially cut Social Security and Medicare and other in order to reduce our country's debt. This is outrageous. We won't let lawmakers take the money we've earned over a lifetime. Contact your member of Congress. Now, what we're trying to do is have a conversation about how we stabilize this program and make it secure. But what your entity is doing is telling people to call my office and say, stop talking about this. We should talk about this. I should listen to Senator Sanders and his ideas on this. I should listen to Senator Wyden and his ideas on this. They should listen to mine. We got to figure this out. But this is a message that says, don't let them talk about this. 6 years from now, we go insolvent. I have a great relationship with the AARP leadership in my state. He does a phenomenal job. Keeps me informed. He's a terrific advocate for the seniors in my state. That's great. But we need outside entities that say, please tell Congress to sit down and have hard conversations to solve this, not don't talk. And that's my concern on this. And I'd love to be able to have a national ally on this as well to say, let's figure this out. A commission is one way to do it. This committee working through a long process is another way to do it. At the end, Congress still has to vote. The American people are still going to be able to hear this out. But long term, we got to be able to figure it out. Is that an unfair request?
6: We will meet you with that request. I believe that that communication was really geared toward commission, which we do not support. We support the kind of bipartisan discussions to have in the Finance Committee and elsewhere, and to work individually.
7: But a commission even would have bipartisan members, including many members from this committee. I mean, it's a way that hard things have been done in the past.
6: Yeah, we haven't supported commissions over a period of time, believing that, and also the fast track authority that is involved in that, believing that this is such an important issue, it should be dealt with through regular order.
7: What is funny to me is most commissions that I've been around and most pieces of legislation in the time that I've been in Congress, when the commission is actually at work, I have to call somebody in one of the outside organizations because they see the text before I do. Because there's a lot of in and out conversations about what do you think about ideas. So any commission report, any work like that would not happen in a dark back room that's smoke filled. I don't like smoke anyway. It's going to be in a conversation with outside groups, with people to be able to be engaged. My encouragement would be, let's find a way to be able to work together to be able to solve this, not just discourage anyone from actually talking about
2: it.
7: I'm
2: the gentleman to expire, Senator Sanders.
8: Thank you, Mr. Chairman. And thank you, panelists, for being here. And Senator Lankford is right. We should work together, and we should talk to each other. But I think in that discussion, we have to take a broad look at what's happening in our country today, which, in fact, goes beyond Social Security. And what is the reality of American society today? I don't have to tell anybody on the panel that we have millions of seniors who are struggling. I think we have about half of seniors are trying to make it on $30,000 a year or less. One out of three are struggling economically.
5: Vermont Independent Bernie Sanders.
8: Senator Lankford, it's really quite unbelievable. Something like 20% of seniors in America are trying to make it on $15,000 a year. I mean, that's unbelievable. I don't know anybody survives on that. But within that reality of so many of our seniors struggling, there is another reality that has to be placed on the table. And that is, today we have more income and wealth inequality than we have ever had in the history of the United States of America. You remember the Gilded Age of Rockefeller and J.P. Carnegie? Much worse right now. So if you're going to talk about saving Social Security, you got to throw that into the hopper. And what Senator Warren was saying, in legislation that I have, which is called the Social Security Expansion Act, is not complicated. And you want bipartisanship? Republicans support it outside of here. In the real world, Democrats support it, independents support it, not very complicated. Should Elon Musk pay the same percentage of his income, which he doesn't pay anyhow, into the Social Security Trust Fund as a fireman or a nurse? Anybody think that makes sense? Nobody does. And the bottom line here is, at a time when the people on top have never, ever had it so good and seniors are struggling, we've got to do what senior advocates for years have said. Lift that cap. And, Mr. Chairman, if we do that, in 2023, the chief actuary of the Social Security Administration found that we could extend the life of Social Security for 75 years. That's pretty good, Senator Lankford. We could increase benefits by $2,400 a year. So we're doing two things: helping seniors trying to get by and increasing expanding the solvency on Social Security, and we do that without raising taxes by one penny on the bottom 91% of the Americans who earn less than $250,000 a year. That's the third. So I would say to my friend Senator Lankford, that has got to be thrown into the hopper. You can't just talk about Social Security in isolation. Let me now take a moment to ask a few questions to some of our panelists here. Please, brief answer. I don't have a lot of time. Do you believe we should increase the retirement age? Ms. Vallis?
1: Our research finds that Americans strongly oppose raising the retirement age.
8: Ms. Mann?
6: No.
8: Sir?
4: Yes. Yes, Americans are living longer, and raising the age is part of a comprehensive package is one way, I think, to actually help people build more wealth, get more work, more health. There's a lot of benefits.
8: I would just say in response to that, half of all the workers today have nothing in savings as they face retirement. Second question is, do you believe we should consider capping or reducing Social Security COLAs? Ms. Vallis?
1: Again, our research finds that Americans strongly oppose doing that.
8: Ms. Lamont?
6: We would oppose as well.
8: Sir?
7: I'm open to it.
4: Okay. The current inflation we use overstates, COLA uses overstates inflation. I think if we cap it for the highest earners, it's a pretty smart idea that can extend solvency.
8: Ms. Vallis, do you believe it is appropriate that Elon Musk, the wealthiest man alive, pays the same amount of taxes into Social Security as someone who makes $184,000 a year?
1: Americans across party lines and pretty much all walks of life think that doesn't make a lot of sense. And I'll tell you, I've got in-laws in my family who supported this current president. And the first thing that they asked me when they found out what I do is, why hasn't Congress dealt with the payroll tax cap yet?
8: Ms. Lamont?
6: We support looking at raising the payroll tax. We know that's part of what has to be looked at if we're going to talk about not cutting benefits.
8: Sir?
7: I think a comprehensive bipartisan solution will probably require raising the cap.
4: Yeah, I think we should look at raising the cap and also at capping benefits that can sometimes exceed $100,000 for the wealthiest senior couples.
8: Okay. Well, thank you all very much. Thank you, Mr. Chairman.
9: Thank you, Senator Cortez Masto.
10: Thank you. Thank you all for being here. The discussion around Social Security solvency tends to focus on two things, cost savings and program efficiency. Now, while it wouldn't directly impact the Social Security Trust Fund, one proposal with strong bipartisan public support is reforming the outdated SSI asset limits that prevent low-income seniors and people with disabilities from building even modest savings. That's why I introduced with my good friend over there, Senator Cassidy, the SSI Savings Penalty Elimination Act. The bill would modernize asset limits and empower SSI recipients to work, save, and better plan for their future. Ms. Vallis, can you explain how the SSI Savings Penalty Elimination Act would improve the administration of the SSI program, and why it's so important to include SSI in the broader conversation about strengthening Social Security?
1: Senator, thank you so much for your leadership on this issue. And I also want to say Senator Cassidy, Senator Lankford, Senator Wyden, everyone on this committee who has supported that piece of legislation, just thank you for your leadership. The last time that SSI's asset limits were increased, even for inflation, was 1984. That happens to be the year I was born. So it's been a minute. And what that means is people aren't able to save even modest amounts of saving, even $2,000 for an individual. It's trapping people at a level where dignity isn't even within reach. And what that piece of legislation would do, and I should note, our polling finds that more than two-thirds of Americans across party lines and every walk of life support raising or even eliminating SSI's savings penalties. But what it would do is to address what my colleague Jason Fichtner, who helped to lead Social Security under President Bush, has called the most regressive anti-savings policy in federal law. It would also be a win-win for the Social Security Administration because it would relieve a really costly, administratively burdensome rule for them to actually run. This is a common sense thing that needs to be part of this conversation, as well as other long outdated rules in SSI that need to be updated. And I'm glad to see this committee starting to pay bipartisan attention.
10: Thank you.
5: Q&A between Nevada Democrat Catherine Cortez Masto and National Academy of Social Insurance CEO Rebecca Vallis.
10: You would agree with that?
6: We support that as well.
10: Yeah, thank you.
5: Nancy Lamond from AARP.
10: Ms. Lamond, let me ask you this. Congress hasn't acted on recommendations of a presidential commission since 1983. Americans want to know that they can depend on the Social Security program, and yet we've gone 43 years without pursuing meaningful solutions. What barriers have prevented Congress from acting on recommendations provided by commissions?
6: Well, I think It is a very, very challenging issue and very hard to come together in a bipartisan way to address it. We're now at a point where I think we all agree, and everybody I believe has spoken to it today, that the time has come when it must be addressed. And our preference is not a commission. It's to come with regular order to the Senate Finance Committee, mm-hmm. House Ways and Means Committee, debate, review all of the proposals. There are many, many proposals to make Social Security more secure.
10: And can I say the commission's proposals are bipartisan, correct?
6: Pardon me?
10: They're bipartisan, correct?
6: The proposals I was referring to are bipartisan. Many of them are bipartisan within the Congress.
10: Yeah.
6: Members who have come together, worked on various approaches. Some are not, but many are bipartisan.
10: Thank you. Mr. Goldwyn, this year's annual Social Security Trustees Report cited Republicans' H.R. 1 as one of three factors that increased the actuarial deficit of the Social Security Trust Fund. In fact, this law, which all but one of my Republican colleagues on this committee voted for, accounts for 25% of this increase, the largest single-year change in actuarial balance in over 30 years. Mr. Goldwyn, can you tell us more about what H.R. 1 has done to accelerate Social Security insolvency and what this means for beneficiaries long-term?
4: Absolutely. So one source of revenue for Social Security is the income taxation of benefits. I believe AARP actually supported a provision in the One Big Beautiful Bill that reduced taxation of benefits indirectly by expanding the senior deduction. That, in addition to the lower rates, means we're now getting less money coming into the trust fund, which just brings that crisis state even sooner.
10: Thank you. I notice my time is up. I thank you again. I'm like my colleagues. We need bipartisan solutions here. We've got to fix this. And that means working together. And I know working together, and there's a lot of great ideas. If we would just make this a focus and a priority, we can get something done. I thank you all for staying in this fight. I appreciate it.
9: Thank you, Senator Cortez Masto. And as you may have noticed some activity up here, we have a vote underway. I don't expect any other senators to show up before I wrap up the committee, the hearing today. So I want to thank our witnesses for appearing today. With that in mind, I remind my colleagues that the deadline for submitting any questions for the record is 5 p.m. on Wednesday, August 12th. And with that, the committee is adjourned.
2: You want your gamble?
9: Sorry, we just
2: You want
9: adjourned.
2: Your gamble?
7: That's right.
2: You want your gamble?
9: Yeah.
5: The Senate Finance Committee hearing on Social Security solvency and reform. Among the witnesses, Mark Goldwein, Committee for a Responsible Federal Budget, Senior Vice President Charles Blahaus from the George Mason University Mercatus Center. He's the chair and senior research strategist there. AARP Executive VP and Chief Advocacy and Engagement Officer Nancy Lamond, and the CEO of the National Academy of Social Insurance, Rebecca Vallis. The ranking member, Ron Wyden of Oregon. The chair, Mike Crapo of Idaho. Campaign 2026 News Now, and U.S. Senate candidate Abdul El-Sayed spoke to the media following his narrow victory over Representative Haley Stevens in Michigan's Democratic primary election on Tuesday.
11: I'm Curtis Hertel. I'm the chair of the Michigan Democratic Party. It has been a long night, but it's also been a long 2 years for the people of Michigan. The people of Michigan were promised by this president that their wages would go up, that their prices would go down, that they'd be tired of winning, that there'd be no more foreign wars, the Epstein files would be released, and all of that has been a lie. And what I can tell you is, the energy, the enthusiasm, and the fight is on the Democratic side. Yesterday was the highest turnout for Democrats in the history of a Michigan primary. And more importantly, over 500,000 more Michiganders voted in the Democratic primary than in the Republican primary. We have a great ticket. Oh, Jocelyn Benson, our current Secretary of State, who has fought for our voting rights, will be our next governor. Ellie Sabin, who's been both a prosecutor and a fighter against corporations that have poisoned our water, will be our next Attorney General. Garland Gilchrist, who has been an amazing Lieutenant Governor, who has fought to end Republican rule in Lansing and has passed the largest tax cut for working families in history, about 30,000 kids out of poverty. And ended the first state in 70 years to end right to work, passed the largest investment in education, the largest investment in housing, will be our next Secretary of State. And after last night, a fighter, a true fighter, and that is what people want, Abdul Al-Sayed, will be our next U.S. Senator. It's been a long campaign across Michigan and a huge turnout of excitement. But what's important is the Democrats are united. We are united in the fact that every person deserves health care in this country. We are united in the fact that the cost of living is too high for American families, that it is ridiculous that a family has to decide between the cost of prescription drugs and the cost of rent or housing, that they can decide whether they can afford to take that vacation or even send their kids to college. It has become impossible to raise a family in Trump's America. And so we have got to work together to take this country back. And I can tell you what we need is a fighter and a public servant. Whether it is in the Detroit Health Department or the Wayne County Health Department, Abdul Al-Sayed has been a fighter for the people over and over again. He has stood up to corporations and made sure that the people are always at the front of the line when it comes to their needs. And we juxtapose that against Mike Rogers. Mike Rogers served in the U.S. Congress, left there, and enriched himself from the work that he had done. Made millions of dollars on the backs of people fighting for corporate greed over and over again. He moved to Florida, and then he decided to move back to Michigan when he decided he wanted to be a U.S. Senator. The people of Michigan said no 2 years ago, and they are going to say no again in 2026. And what I can tell you is that I'm proud, as the chairman of this party, we have a very diverse ticket, but most importantly, what we have is a ticket of fighters. And we are proud to have Abdul Al-Sayed added to this ticket. We are excited to say that he will be the next senator here in Michigan. And now I get to pass it on to another fighter. I got to serve with Mallory McMorrow in the Senate. She has been one of the best fighters for Michigan. Someone who has always stood up. Someone who knows how important this election will be. Somebody who helped get us a trifecta to change Michigan for the better for people. My friend, State Senator Mallory McMorrow.
12: Good morning, Michigan. Morning. Good morning. Did everybody get a little bit of sleep last night? You doing okay? I'm State Senator Mallory McMorrow, and I am so proud to be here this morning. It is an exciting morning in Michigan. And I know that this was a long and brutal primary. Take it from me, I lived through it personally. But what is most important now is that we recognize that for all of the differences we may have had in this primary, that those differences pale in comparison to the contrast that we face in November. Now, in pure Michigan fashion, I had made a commitment earlier that no matter what happened in this race, that I was going to endorse the nominee the minute the race was called and that I would be at their party. Well, Michigan decided maybe we're not going to the parties last night. So this morning, with all of you, this is the party. This is the start of a celebration of all of us coming together. Now, I want to say to my supporters, to the supporters of Congresswoman Stevens who fought hard, and to the Congresswoman herself, thank you. Thank you for putting your name on a ballot. Thank you to everybody who volunteered. Thank you to everybody who organized. Thank you to everybody who poured your heart and soul into these campaigns for almost the last 2 years. We need all of you, all of us, to stay in this fight every minute going forward, because I can promise you that today, Mike Rogers and Donald Trump are looking at Michigan and they are hoping that these family fights that we had, the disagreements within the Democratic Party, are the fights that we're going to retain through November. They will be hoping that we are either too hurt because we or our candidate lost, or too proud because our candidate won, to not be willing to reach across and bring somebody in, or just to be too sad to move forward. Well, this morning, are we ready to show the rest of the country what Michigan is made of? Are we ready to show the rest of the country what it looks like when Michigan fights and wins? Are we ready to do it alongside a fellow girl dad, girl parents? And I just want to give a huge amount of credit. I mean, look, this is an ugly business sometimes, and I just got to meet Sarah Abdul, thinking about our girls and the future that it's going to mean for them in this state and in this country. That's why I'm here today. I know that we share a why. I know that we all care about making a better future for our kids. And that is why I could not be more proud to introduce you to now officially the Democratic nominee to become the next United States Senator from the great state of Michigan. Please join me in welcoming Abdullah Saeed.
13: I just want to say how grateful I am to my colleague, Senator McMorrow, Chairman Hertel, to all of our incredible supporters here. What a race. You know, in the words of Muhammad Ali, we shook up the world. And I want to say, just first and foremost, how grateful I am for the opportunity to participate in democracy. Now, my family immigrated to this country from a place where there is not democracy. You cannot just put your hand up and run. And the ability to do this, to have our voices heard, to select our leaders, it is a gift that sometimes we take for granted. So to have participated means so much. And to my fellow participants, I just want to say how grateful I am to you. Senator McMorrow, you ran an incredible race. You fought to end the corporate corruption in our politics. You took on the power of AIPAC. You were willing to speak truth to a level of power that sometimes is unbeatable. And I just want to say thank you. And how grateful I am to have your support here today. I cannot wait to see what you do next, and I hope that for as long as I'm in this work, that we can be in this work together. Thank you. Yeah. To my colleague and friend, Congresswoman Haley Stevens, we shared a great conversation this morning, and I know that it was a bitter end to this very long primary, but I also know that Haley brings the best of herself to her work. She is one of the most committed public servants that you'll ever meet. She loves democracy like I love democracy. And whatever differences that we might have had in the primary, they pale in comparison to what unifies us. A recognition that so long as we want to keep our democracy, that democracy better be working for people, and that all of us have to come together to make sure that we never let Mike Rogers see the inside of the U.S. Senate. So, Congresswoman, thank you for your race. And I have to say a few more thank yous before we talk about where we're going next. First, I got to thank my wife, Sarah. Yeah. When we decided to jump into this race, I knew that it was going to be tough for me, but I also knew that it was going to be particularly tough on our family. And The fact that she held it down alongside her medical practice, alongside making sure that our daughters didn't experience this without thinking life was just normal, that takes just an extraordinary amount of effort and sacrifice. So I just want to say how grateful I am to you, love, and I'm so honored and thankful that we get to continue this. 20 years on has been a hell of a ride. I owe her a 20th anniversary on our 21st anniversary because we definitely didn't get one of those this year. To my daughters, I know that they're not watching, but you know, I wish this meant I get a little bit more time with you, but give me 3 more months. To everybody who put their shoulders into the work, anybody who made a contribution, who knocked on a door, who made a phone call, who put yourself into this democracy, who gave us your stake in democracy, this movement, this moment is for you. And I just can't say how grateful I am to have earned the votes that we got. We took on a machine. You're not supposed to be able to beat $70 million of outside spending.
5: Michigan Democratic Senate nominee Abdullah Syed.
13: Record amount of money spent in a campaign against a Democrat in a primary in any campaign. You're not supposed to be able to beat that. And what we showed is that the power of our many is greater than the power of their money. What we showed is that if you're willing to build a movement brick by brick, if you're willing to go and travel your state and have the conversations in rooms big and small, starting in moments when people aren't even paying attention to an election but are paying attention to the price of gas and the price of groceries and the price of housing and the price of healthcare, that you can build a conversation that builds into a movement that defeats Goliath. This is what you all show. And my hope is that our democracy will never be the same. So when Big Pharma and Big Tech, when DTE and Blue Cross come a-knocking saying, you know what, this is our democracy and we're going to own it, from here on out, we can always point and say, no, this is the people's democracy and we will always own it. This would not have been possible without the incredible efforts of so many allies and allied organizations. I got to give a special thank you to my first endorsers, Bernie Sanders, the OG who came in on day one, put his entire shoulder in the work. I just hope that I can help to carry some of that load in the fight for working people and Medicare for All that he's been carrying for all of this time. To the UAW, the unbeatable, indomitable UAW. As a son of immigrants, son of a father who came to this country to build cars, I gotta say that this is still the best place in the world to make an automobile, and that is because of the fighting UAW, but it's also the best place in the world to build a family because of the fighting UAW. And our work is about making sure that the folks who want to sell our democracy off to corporations and special interests don't get to take that away, and I stand in lockstep with our UAW sisters and brothers. To the AFT, the National Nurses United, the AFGE, the AAUP, thank you so much for your work. To all of the advocacy organizations who made this possible on the ground. Folks like the PCCC and Move On. Folks like the Working Families Party. All of the constituency organizations who knocked on doors and made phone calls. Thank you so much for putting your shoulder into the work. I also have to thank all of our endorsers. 300 strong, who came in, spent their time with us, came from just down the street or came from across the country to talk about what it looks like to build a movement of the people, by the people, and for the people. I want to say how grateful I am to you. We built this campaign brick by brick. Back in April, I remember talking to a room of 5 people in a discussion that most people will never clock, but it was an opportunity for us to share a honest conversation about pain and about purpose. And I've been able to have 500 more of those discussions over the past 15 months. I trained to be a doctor, and the single most important moment that makes a clinical encounter is that moment that somebody shares their pain with you, believing that you could do something about it. I don't practice medicine, as has been well documented by all of you. But I hope that I get to practice that part of things. And I've been able to practice it, but it requires people being willing to share their pain with you so that you can do something about it. That is a moment a piece of vulnerability people give you because they believe that you can actually fix it. It's an investment, sure, in a campaign, but it more is an investment in democracy. And as we traveled our state, we were in living rooms in Lansing, VFW halls in Escanaba, basements in Grand Rapids, churches in Detroit. I got to meet so many of you, Michigan, so many. And you shared both what caused pain, but also what brought purpose. And we forged a movement out of that to get money out of politics, put money back in pockets, and pass Medicare for All to guarantee health care in this country. And for our troubles, the corporations, the special interests, who would rather get to decide who our elected officials are than let us decide who our elected officials are, they spent an unprecedented amount of money to beat us. Attack ad after attack ad after attack ad after attack ad. Wall-to-wall ads. But it turns out that the commercials are the part of the television show most people don't want to watch. It turns out that you can spend as much money as you want on lies, but it doesn't make them true. It turns out that when you're able to reach out and dignify somebody's pain, people remember that a lot more than a 30-second ad played on a loop on television. And it turns out that when the people want something in this democracy of ours, the people can get that thing if we're willing to do the work of that. And that's exactly what Michiganders up and down the state showed. 12,000 volunteers knocking nearly 10,000 doors a day to defeat an unprecedented amount of outside money, $70 million. But right now, as bitter and as divisive and as cynical as the campaign against us might have been, I want us to realize that there is so much more that unites us now.
5: Michigan Democratic Senate candidate Abdullah Syed.
13: Because the campaign that Mike Rogers and Donald Trump and their GOP MAGA allies are launching is already more bitter. All you got to do is look at the ads you're already watching on TV, started today. You know, they think they want to use my whole name against me. Mike, listen, man, if you can't say the name, it's Abdurrahman, keep the name out your damn mouth. I'll be happy to give you lessons. But they understand that the only way that they think they can win is to drag us into the mud, to believe the worst about each other, to believe that what divides us is bigger than what unites us. They want us to think that the reason some of us ain't got is because other people got. But it turns out that the reason so many of us ain't got is because of the system that has corrupted our politics to take it away from us. And that is the thing that we are taking on now. That movement to get money out of politics, put money in your pocket, pass Medicare for All, it is a big movement. So if you supported me or you did not support me, if you voted for Vice President Harris in 2024 or you voted for Donald Trump, if you believe like me that you ought to be able to afford your groceries, if you believe like me that you ought to be able to afford your home, if you believe like me that your tax dollars ought to be invested in you rather than sent somewhere else, if you believe like me that a government of the people, by the people, and for the people is our birthright in this country, if you believe like me that we have a responsibility to stand up and walk with our union so that everybody has collective bargaining rights in this country, if you believe like me that you ought to have the guarantee of good health care in this country without some corporation trying to tell you what you cannot have and should not fight for, I hope that you'll join this movement now. I want to speak specifically to an issue that has been focused on in this race. To my Jewish American sisters and brothers, one of the most indelible memories of this campaign will have been the opportunity to break bread with you at Seder, to worship with you at Shul, to be embraced by you. And listening to sisters and brothers who said, you know, I want to join this movement because AIPAC doesn't speak for me. Because I understand that self-determination for one people does not require the quenching of self-determination for another people. That unless all of us are free, none of us are free. I want to tell you the great gift that you've given me. And to all of my sisters and brothers of the Jewish faith or any faith at all or no faith at all, I want you to know that my commitment to your safety, my commitment to Jewish safety, is the same commitment that I have to the safety of my own daughters. Because if there is one question of a political philosophy that ought to animate us all, is what would we build, what would we do if we treated all of our kids like they were all of our kids? How would we spend our money? Where would we put our investment? How would we embrace one another? What kind of schools would we build? What kind of health care would we offer? What kind of jobs would we protect? And I say this because there could not be a greater contrast between that philosophy and the cynicism of Mike Rogers. See, Mike's a guy who spent 14 years in Congress with one goal, to figure out how to cash out the day he left. And guess what he did? As soon as he left Congress, after having taken corporate check after corporate check after corporate check to empower the corporations to pick your pockets, he went and he cashed out. Not in Michigan. No, winters are too cold for him. He's got thin skin after all. He went to Florida. So, Mike, if you want to be a Florida man, go be a Florida man. If you want to golf in Florida, go golf in Florida. But I promise you, in November, we are going to send you back to Florida. Mike Rogers is the guy who wants to put a data center in your backyard so he can make himself feel a little bit more manly by making an AI video. Mike Rogers is the guy who has never shied away from a DTE check so he could turn his face in the direction of Florida. Mike Rogers is a guy who will do anything Blue Cross Blue Shield wants him to do, including raise your rates. Mike Rogers is a guy who introduced legislation to increase the flow of opioids. He did that while I was in high school. Mike Rogers is a guy whose politics and vision and perspective are old. Mike Rogers is a guy who has never shied away from a corporation he could do a favor for. Mike Rogers is a guy who, believe it or not, went back to Florida so he could lick every single boot Donald Trump owns to beg for his endorsement. I'm so sorry, if you want a senator who's going to lick some boots, fine, go vote for Mike Rogers. But if you want a senator who's going to stand up to Donald Trump, then you've got your option right here. And what's funny about Mike Rogers is that he's like the worst of all versions of the Republican Party, right? He's the worst of the neocon version. I mean, he was in the House during the entirety of the Iraq War. He left because he got tired of it. And then he swore up and down he could never support Donald Trump until, of course, he was licking Donald Trump's boots. So now he carries the burden of both of those things. Is he MAGA? Is he neocon? Nah, man, he's just a corporate sellout. So, Mike, I'm going to say it right here. I know you're going to say no because you're a coward. Five debates, all right? If you're willing to stand with me and have a conversation, you and I both know that you will wither in front of your own crimes. But I'm going to make sure Michiganders know about them. Because at the time we're done, you are not going to have safe quarter from people holding you accountable to what you've done for them here in Michigan. We will send you back to Florida where you belong.
5: Michigan Democratic Senate candidate Abdul Sayed.
13: I'm hoping for an answer today. It's going to be a lot of fun, my guy. But I want to finish here because it's not about Mike Rogers. It's not even about Donald Trump. It is about who we are as a country. I worked in that building right there. In fact, you could see the window of my former office. And there are moments I had to pinch myself because my story in America is about as unlikely as it gets. But for an accident of history that allows my dad to immigrate to Detroit to go to Wayne State University, I was supposed to be a cab driver in Egypt, like my cousins. I would spend a lot of my childhood summers in Egypt. I'd spend them there with a front row seat to what my life should have been. Except for I got to be born in America, where I got vaccinated against diseases that killed an aunt and uncle I never got to meet. They died before their first birthday. I got to go to amazing public schools, an incredible public university. I got my medical education paid for by a public agency at the NIH. That's what America gave me. Now, the crazy thing is I grew up not 20 minutes from here. And in traveling 20 minutes, I travel a 10-year life expectancy gap. I got to meet kids who never got the opportunities I got, despite the fact that their families have been here far longer than me. I know what America gave me, but I also know what America continues to deny too many of her own children. And a lot of my work in that building right there was about trying to address exactly that. And I kept running up against one thing. The kind of politics that tell us that we cannot invest in those children because we should be sending their money to deny rights to other children abroad. A politics that tells us that the corporations should do what they can and the rest of us do what we must. A politics that tells us that our democracy is there for the taking if you have enough money to take it. And so when the opportunity to run for U.S. Senate came up, I realized that this was a fight not just against Mike Rogers and Donald Trump. It was a fight for the kind of America that can give what I had to all of her children. That is the work in front of us. This country of ours, this America of ours, is more than a flag. It's more than a set of colors. If you're a patriot, then you better fight for an America that is America for all of her kids. That's what this is about. Building a movement to take our democracy back, to serve the people who absolutely deserve the best of what America has to offer them. That's the commitment all of us are making. So whether you voted for me or voted for my opponent or didn't vote at all, we're inviting you to that movement to get money out of politics so we can put money back in pockets and finally guarantee the promise of health care through Medicare for all. And I am so honored for all of the folks who've already invested, to all the folks who haven't. I cannot wait to meet you, and let's go win in November. She will absolutely be endorsing us, and she will be fighting alongside us to make sure that we defeat Mike Rogers and win the future in November.
14: Another question? Looking for local? Oh, here.
15: This is Carla Sons from CNN. This was a very tight race. Half of the term is over, expected about 15,000 votes right now. The fact that this was such a tight race, make it more difficult for the Democratic Party to unite, and also reach out to swing voters.
13: Well, I'd love to get others' perspective on this, but let me give you mine. You heard about the historic turnout. Sometimes, you know, intra-family squabbles are the biggest ones. But we all know that when we walk out the house, we stand united. And sometimes we got to have it out about the conversation about who we are and who we want to be. And I think I'll tell you that the things that unite us are so much bigger than the things that divide us. If anything, when you've got 500,000 more voters who came out to be a part of a process to pick a nominee, that means that their voices have been heard. And we're going to build a movement that reaches out to everybody. I know not everybody's going to agree with me on everything. That's not how this works. But I do know that they agree with me on the need to beat Mike Rogers and the need to hold Donald Trump accountable and the need to provide people health care and the need to address the affordability crisis that is making it so that all of us struggle simply because we want to pump gas or go to the grocery store and the need to stop fighting stupid wars we should never be fighting. There is so much more we agree on. So I'm looking forward to unifying together. The Congresswoman and I, the Senator and I, we've had some great conversations about where we go from here, and we cannot wait to come together and win in November.
16: Dr.
14: El-Sayed,
16: what do you see being your biggest challenge?
14: We're going to let the chairman answer.
17: Thank you very much. I appreciate it. As our future senator said, 1.5 million people showed up to vote in Michigan and the Democratic side. That is the largest, not only just in history, but it's also the largest gap in history between the Republican Party and the Democratic Party. So certainly all the energy is on our side. But I also want to say this. We hold a special responsibility as Democrats in Michigan, as Michiganders in general. Michigan looks like America. We are the most diverse battleground state in the country. And so we know what that responsibility is. And I can tell you what unites us. We as Democrats believe that every person should have access to health care. We as Democrats believe that we need to lower costs for families. We as Democrats believe that it is time that we focus our attention not on foreign wars of choice and that are raising gas prices for every person here and the price of groceries for every person here. We believe that it's time to focus on America.

0: Plus, I really appreciate the question. You're right. That's the only play they got. They're going to point at me. They're going to point at my name. It's like, well, he's different. That's the best you got. You can't actually talk about what you want to do. My name is not raising your gas prices. My name is not taking us to war. My name is not the reason you can't afford your groceries. You know what it is? They're BS policies. So you can point to my name all he wants. But I'll also tell you this. I've been an Abdul in Michigan my whole life. This is like the best place in the world to be Abdul. You know why? Because Michiganders are, they're big-hearted. They're open-minded. They're earnest, and they're gritty. And Michiganders are sick and tired of BS politics coming in to divide us when there's so much more we can unite to actually guarantee if we're willing to come together around it. So if all Mike Rogers got is that his name is Abdul and my name is Mike, you're going to be surprised how many people are going to be like, yeah, but that's the Abdul who wants to bring down the price of my groceries and gas and stop us sending money abroad and make sure that I got health care. So yeah, I like that Abdul over your Mike from Florida.
1: Jewish voters in the state and the concerns they may have. You're asking about the voting. You know that the Republicans and others will see the one other thing, and that is things you've said in the past. One of them back in April, after the attack on the synagogue here in Michigan, he gave a statement about what had happened, among other things. This is what he said, hurt people, hurt people. And it's that part of your statement that has caused a lot of concern for Jewish voters. Republicans are going to seize on it. What did you mean?
0: What I mean is that hurt people hurt people. Then maybe if we're serious about ending the hurt, we should stop hurting people. That's what I mean. I condemned the attack. It was a vile anti-Semitic attack. And I think it's important for us to be asking the big picture question about what's happening now. You've got a Republican Party that is morally bankrupt, that is actively hurting people. And I think if we're serious about addressing a lot of the crises as they stand, maybe stop trying to divide people from each other. Stop trying to pass policies that have us going to war instead of investing here. Stop trying to nickel and dime people at every turn because of the corporations you support and do favors for. And so, look, I stand in solidarity with my Jewish sisters and brothers. And we can condemn anti-Semitism, and at the same time, we can be talking about how we bring people together. And we can be talking about everybody's pain. And I think anybody who does not want to do that is not serious about actually addressing the hurt that we see across the board. So I'm trying to unify people around the things that we need and deserve in this country. And as I said, my commitment to Jewish safety is the same as I've got a commitment to my own kids. And that's the highest commitment I can offer as a father.
2: All right. Thank you, Press. We're going to wrap there.
0: Thank you.
3: U.S. Senate candidate Abdul El-Sayed, following his victory over Representative Haley Stevens in Michigan's Democratic primary for U.S. Senate. He'll be facing former Republican Representative Mike Rogers in November in a contest to succeed retiring Senator Gary Peters. Now to a press conference call with independent Vermont Senator Bernie Sanders. He talked about Tuesday night's primary results. Three candidates endorsed by Sanders won their Democratic primaries in Michigan. Abdul El-Sayed in the U.S. Senate race, Will Lawrence running in Michigan's 7th Congressional District, and Donovan McKinney in Michigan's 13th District.
4: Well, thanks, everybody, for being on. Let me begin by appreciating Congresswoman Haley Stevens for her very gracious remarks, concession speech, and supporting Abdul. She ran a very tough race. It's not easy to lose, but she understands, as I do and most Americans, that we've got to come together to defeat and hold in check the most dangerous president in the history of our country. So we very much appreciate the Congresswoman's remarks. And I also want to congratulate Will Lawrence from Lansing, Michigan, for his great victory last night. In a congressional race, Will focused on data centers, the impact that AI is going to have on working people. And Donovan McKinney defeated an incumbent.

0: member of Congress in the Detroit area. I think both of those guys are going to be an extraordinarily valuable members of the Congress. Let me just say that in terms of the Senate race, in my view, Abdul's victory was, in my opinion, the most extraordinary victory that I can think of in modern American politics. And I just want everybody to take a minute to think about the dynamics of this race. Abdul took on the entire Michigan Democratic establishment. He took on the entire national Democratic establishment. And perhaps even more significantly, he took on in an unprecedented way almost $70 million of outside spending, half of which, or almost half of which, came from AIPAC, other special interest groups. Frankly, I have never in my life, and I may be wrong on this, I cannot recall in a major campaign any candidate prevailing under that onslaught of money and political pressure. So it was an extraordinary victory for Abdul, and I want to congratulate not only him for running what I thought was really an excellent campaign, but for his grassroots organization. The reason that he won, and the only reason that we can defeat big money, and in this case he got outspent 9-1, the only reason is by putting together a strong grassroots movement. He had thousands and thousands and thousands of people all over Michigan knocking on doors, making the phone calls that had to be made. And I really have a lot of respect and appreciation for that type of
1: Independent Vermont Senator Bernie Sanders
0: campaign. Also, I want to congratulate the people of Michigan. The voter turnout was very, very high in the Democratic primary. So if I'm a Republican, I am a little bit nervous that I think people all over this country are catching on to the fraud who is in the White House and the horrific set of policies that have hurt working families, have raised prices, have given huge tax breaks to the 1%, have thrown 15 million people off of the health care they have, and also have started an illegal, unconstitutional war in Iran, which is causing just massive destruction, loss of life. So if I'm a Republican, good luck to you trying to defend that agenda. Last point that I would make is that what we saw last night in the congressional elections is consistent with what we have seen all across this country in Arizona, New York, New Jersey, Ohio, Pennsylvania, California, Montana, Colorado, and elsewhere. And that is that ordinary people understand that the current economy is rigged. You don't have to be a PhD in economics to know that the very wealthiest people have never done better, more income and wealth inequality than ever in the history of America. While 60% of our people are struggling to put food on the table, pay for health care, pay their rent or their mortgages. People want change. They want real change. And I think the reason that Abdul won last night is that he talked about the need for real change, for taking on the oligarchs, for taking on the billionaires, for creating an economy and a government that works for all of us. And not just the 1%. And I very much appreciate the agenda that he outlined, that I'm sure that he's going to continue to campaign on. It's an agenda that works for working people, and I think you're going to see not just widespread support among Democrats and independents. You're going to see some Republicans who understand that it is absurd that we remain the only major country on earth not to guarantee health care to all people, that we have a $7.25 an hour minimum wage, that we're spending billions of dollars providing military aid to an extremist government in Israel rather than reinvesting it in America, et cetera, et cetera. So I think he has the pro-working class agenda that is going to win this election, and I look forward to doing everything that I can to make that happen. So with that, let me open it up, Jeremy, to questions.
2: Yeah, we'll start with Ben at Michigan Advance. And you may have to unmute, Ben.
3: Hey, Senator Sanders, Ben Solis, Michigan Advance. You know, what you achieved here in Michigan in 2016 was no small feat. And while that contest did not go the way that you had hoped, I believe your main talking point then was, this is how revolutions begin. And after this primary fight, after watching the Abdul battle with tens of millions of outside spending against him, watching McKinney win, watching Lawrence win, is the revolution finally here, and is it in Michigan?
0: Well, I think as I mentioned, Ben, let me just say, if I may take it aside here, we did win in 2016. We won the Michigan primary. And by the way, the polling, somebody's got to do something about the polling in Michigan. Not very good. They had me down by 20 points, and we ended up winning there. But look, what I think, Ben, is happening all across this country, you know, from New York literally to California and a lot of places in between, and we saw it last night in Michigan. And I think the inside the Beltway people don't get it. I think, unfortunately, a lot of media people don't get it. The establishment doesn't get it. The system is broken. It is not working. Nibbling around the edges is not going to address the enormous crises facing the American people. Whenever I speak, wherever I go around the country, I ask people, please raise your hand. How many of you think the American healthcare system is working? And you know what? Almost nobody raises their hand. Okay? So we don't need to nibble around the edges. We need to do what every other major country. I live in Burlington, Vermont. We're 50 miles away from the Canadian border. Somehow they can spend 50% of what we do per capita, half of what we spend, and provide quality care to all of their people. People in America understand that. They understand that it is insane that Elon Musk, one man, owns more wealth than the bottom half of American households. No one thinks that that makes sense, et cetera, et cetera. So the system is broken. We have a corrupt campaign finance system. Abdul talked about that, and people in Michigan responded. People in New York responded to Mamdani. People in Colorado responded to Kyros. And we're seeing this all over the country.
1: Independent Vermont Senator Bernie Sanders.
0: And that is the political revolution.
3: Thank you, sir.
2: We'll go to Leanne at Puck next. So a reminder to unmute.
4: Thank you. Hey, Senator. So there has been a lot of chatter throughout this campaign, especially at the end, if Abdul were to win, that he could struggle to bring along some key Democratic constituencies, including, you know, lower income voters and potentially Black voters as well. What is your reaction to that? What does he need to do to ensure that he wins Michigan and ensuring that, you know, Black voters come out to vote for him?
0: I think a few things. Number one, I think that he is going to win among all parts of the Democratic constituency, including the African-American constituency, because of the issues that he is talking about. I think it's going to resonate very powerfully with working class people. When I talk about the healthcare crisis in general, you know what? It's worse in the Black community. When I talk about low wages in America, it's worse in the Black community. And I think Abdul understands that, and I think that message will resonate. Number two, what I think last night showed, there was, as I understand it, a record-breaking turnout, and that what Abdul is capable of doing, and we've seen this in New York, we've seen this in Colorado, we've seen this elsewhere, is expand the voter turnout universe. You know, you got a lot of people in America, and I know that Michigan has an historically high voter turnout, but you got a lot of people in this country who are giving up on politics. They're looking around them, they can't afford health care, they can't afford child care, they can't afford groceries. And they're saying, does anybody in Washington give a damn about me? Why do I want to vote? Why do I want to waste my time? Why do I want to give credibility to a broken system? And I think what you're seeing is Abdul being effective in reaching out to alienated parts of the population. People have given up, and a lot of young people. It is no great secret that a lot of young people don't vote. But I think what Abdul has done and other progressives have done, Mamdani in New York, is say to young people, you know what? You are the future. I want you. I want to hear what's on your mind, and we want to create policies that work for you. So I think his economic message will resonate across Democratic constituencies, and I think there'll be working class Republicans who will support that, and I think he has the capability of expanding the voter turnout, the voter turnout universe, and many of those new voters will be voting for him.
2: Thanks. Lisa at Politico. Reminder to unmute.
5: Hi. Are you able to hear me?
0: Yep, loud and clear.
5: Great. Thank you, Senator, for taking the time. I wanted to kind of build on that question to specifically ask about Jewish voters. Haley Stevens kind of outperformed Abdul in communities with large Jewish populations. Some Jewish Democrats have expressed concern that Abdul's criticism of Israel in particular could further alienate those voters, push them toward Mike Rogers. So I wanted to ask you in a similar vein, what do you think Abdul needs to do to address this and to kind of have a better dialogue with Jewish voters?
0: Okay. Good question. Thank you. And let me speak from a personal perspective. I'm Jewish. Many of my father's family were killed in the Holocaust, where 6 million people were slaughtered in the worst slaughter in the history of the world. Anti-Semitism is a disgusting, vile ideology, and we have got to combat anti-Semitism in every way possible. And I am concerned that in this country, we are seeing a rise of anti-Semitism, and by the way, we're seeing a rise of Islamophobia as well, and other forms of bigotry. But anti-Semitism is a disgusting ideology, and we've got to combat it. Now, what has happened in recent years is that as a result of the actions of the right-wing extremist Netanyahu government, and as I've said many times, in my view, Israel had the absolute right to go after Hamas after their unspeakable attack against Israel, which killed 1,200 innocent people. But what I believe, and I think most Americans believe, Israel did not have the right to go to wage an all-out war against the Palestinian people, killing 75,000, wounding 165,000, and basically destroying the entire infrastructure of Gaza. And there are many people, including myself, who say that when you add all that together, it is a form of genocide. To be critical of the right-wing extremist government of Netanyahu and his horrific policies in Gaza does not make you anti-Semitic. Anti-Semitic is unacceptable, but it is not unacceptable to be criticizing the government of Israel or the government of any other country. And I think we have got to make that clear. And what I would say is, so we have to go forward, Lisa, in a two-pronged way. Number one, make it very clear, and I know Abdul does every day, that we will not accept anti-Semitism at all. Unacceptable. We will not accept Islamophobia. We will not accept racism. We're going to fight sexism. We're going to fight homophobia. We're going to fight all of the bigotry, which unfortunately remains alive and well in America. But at the same time, we want a foreign policy which is based on morality and the best interest of the American people. And you go out in Michigan, go out in Vermont, go out any place in this country, and you ask people, do you think it's a good idea to give tens of billions of dollars to this extremist government in Israel, not only which has committed genocide in Gaza, which is doing terrible things to the West Bank, which helped start the war, killing thousands of people in Lebanon. Is that the government you want to use your tax dollars to support? People are saying no. So to answer your question, Lisa, I think we make a clear division. We fight anti-Semitism every single day, a disgusting ideology. At the same time, we make it clear that we will not support another nickel for the extremist and government of Netanyahu.
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2: Thank you. Let's go to Luke at Fox News.
6: Hey, Senator Sanders, can you hear me?
0: Yeah, I can.
6: Hi, thank you so much for doing this. quick question. Do you think that it's realistic that Democrats, whether you guys take the House and or Senate in November, can kind of coalesce around Medicare for All? Evidently, that's one of Abdul's, you know, central tenets throughout this campaign. And earlier in this call, you alluded to the Canadian healthcare system. The Canadian healthcare system has evidently endured, you know, specific problems of their own, whether it's long wait times, there's a primary care gap, emergency room overcrowding. There's a substantial and a myriad of different problems that healthcare system faces. So if you guys were able, National Democrats, to coalesce around Medicare for All, what differences would you like to enact in comparison to the Canadian healthcare system?
0: Thanks, Luke. And that's a really good question. And look, I suspect that there is no nation on earth that does not have problems in their healthcare systems, including Canada. And you're right, they have their share of problems. But here's where we start from, which is advantageous for us in America. We are spending, Luke, double. I haven't seen the latest numbers, but my guess is we're spending about twice as much per capita on healthcare as do the Canadians. So somehow, despite the fact, you're right, they have issues. Despite the fact that we are spending twice as much as they are, they manage to provide quality care to all of their people. I remember a couple of years ago, I was in a hospital in Toronto, and the doctors were saying that, you know, the difference between our system and your system is I don't have to worry about, you know, insurance and whether they can pay this. I treat all my patients the same. So in Canada, you walk into any doctor you want, you walk into the hospital, you come out with no bill. Now, they do have problems. But our problem right now is not that we're not spending enough money on healthcare. We are spending far too much money on healthcare. The problem with our system, in my view, is that it is designed primarily to make huge profits for the insurance companies and the drug companies. And that is what is happening. Our goal, and I think what most Americans want, is to put our money into doctors, into nurses, into medicine, into nursing homes, into preventative care. Put money into healthcare, not into the profits of the insurance companies and the drug companies. So we saw with the advantage, Luke, that we are already spending a whole lot of money. And I would also say that, you know, to understand where I am coming from, what my legislation is about, which is, I think, gaining increasing support, is the first year. It's a 4-year transition. We don't do it overnight. And the first year, what it does is lower Medicare eligibility age from 65 to 55. I think that is enormously popular. A lot of people, 60, really struggling right now. Number two, it expands Medicare to cover dental, vision, and hearing. Important services that should have been covered a long time ago. Thirdly, it covers all the kids in America. And then the following years, it knocks down the age from 55, 45 to 35. Then it covers everybody. So I think we have a plan. I'm not going to say here that it's not going to be difficult. There's no magical solution. But ultimately, the American people believe that healthcare is a human right, that every American, whether you're young or old, rich or poor, deserves healthcare, that we cannot continue the absurdity of tens of thousands of people dying every year because they can't afford to get to a doctor.
6: Thank you, Senator Sanders.
0: Thank you.
2: All right. We have Caitlin from Bloomberg.
7: Hi. Sorry, I was muted. Are you able to hear me?
0: Yes, we can, Caitlin.
7: Amazing. Thank you. Thank you so much for holding this. Could you talk a little bit more about what message this sends to the Democratic establishment and what lessons they should take from this?
0: Well, it's not a question on taking lessons. It's a question of the reality of what is happening. And the reality of what is happening is, I think, that the Democratic Party now is in the midst of a massive transition. And I think that transition is, you know, I think Ben began this discussion by talking about a political revolution. I think that's right. The transition is that instead of having a top-down party in which wealthy campaign contributors have enormous influence, we're going to transform the party into a broad-based party of working people, of young people, of people of color, of people who have not previously been involved in the political process. And what the other thing that we do is revitalize American democracy. If, again, you look at what Mamdani did in New York, 100,000 people in the streets working on his campaign.
1: Independent Vermont Senator Bernie Sanders.
0: El Sayed did yesterday, tens of thousands of people out on the streets all over America. That's what we're doing. So the message here is that the days of a top-down party, I think, are finished. The new Democratic Party is going to be broad-based. It's going to be open and encouraging the participation of working-class people, of young people, of lower-income people. Democracy is messy, and I'm not going to sit here and tell you that everything is going to go 100% smoothly and there are not going to be differences of opinion. That's called democracy. I don't believe in that. But that is the direction in which we are heading, and I think that is unstoppable.
2: Thank you. And we'll do one last question from Will Steakin at Politico.
8: Thank you, Senator. You mentioned kind of the polling was off heading into last night. El Sayed told us that he, before the results came in, he told us that he was expecting to beat Mike Rogers by 7 points in the general. I'm wondering if you think, given how the results were last night, if that's possible, and what needs to be done to make that a reality?
0: I have zero idea about what the election results will be in November. All I can say is that I think Abdul goes into this race as the favorite, and I will tell you why. If I'm Mr. Rogers, I am really a little bit nervous as how I tell the people of Michigan that I'm supporting a president who gave $1 trillion in tax breaks to the top 1% and then proceeded to throw 15 million people off the health care that they have. I would be a little bit nervous trying to defend a president whose family income has gone up by $2 billion since he has been president, a president who has clearly shown that he is an authoritarian who doesn't respect the Constitution or the rule of law, and maybe most significantly, a president who, when he ran for election, said, we're going to end endless wars, terrible. We've got to invest in America. That's what he said. And then he proceeded to start an illegal and unconstitutional war, which has killed many thousands of people, including 18 U.S. servicemen, and has devastated our economy and the world's economy. So I good luck to my Republican friend there as to how he's going to defend that. But I would much rather be in Abdul's position, talking about the need of health care as a human right, raising the minimum wage to a living wage, of not putting money into Netanyahu's military, but investing it in housing and in child care in this country. So, I think that given where we are as a country, where so many of the people understand that the economy is rigged, the campaign finance system is corrupt, I think that Abdul has an excellent chance to win this election.
2: Great. That is it for
0: Okay. questions. Thank you all very much. Take care.
1: Independent Vermont Senator Bernie Sanders talking about Tuesday night's primary results. Three candidates endorsed by Sanders won their Democratic primaries in Michigan. Abdul El Sayed in the U.S. Senate race, Will Lawrence running in Michigan's 7th congressional district, and Donovan McKinney in Michigan's 13th district.
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10: Welcome back to Washington Journal. We're joined now by Adam Brandon. He is co-founder of the Independent Leadership Council, also co-founder of Independent Center. Adam, welcome to the program.
11: Thanks so much for having me.
10: So what is the Independent Leadership Council and where do you get your funding?
11: Great. So I'll start off by just saying I'm with the organization, the Independent Center. And in April of this year, I had a breakfast with Senator Joe Manchin and his daughter. And they were looking at politics, and they were looking at what they could do to make an impact. And they were looking at our plan to get independents elected, and it kind of matched up with their vision. So for the next 100 days, our two organizations have kind of merged in creating something called the Independent Leadership Council. And our goal is hopefully by the end of this year or by this election cycle in 100 days to get two or three independents elected around the current partisan system. So actually getting independents elected who are not running as Republicans and Democrats, whose goals are to come to this town and not caucus with either party and be truly independent.
10: Okay, so you are going to be actually funding candidates.
11: Correct.
10: So where's this money coming from?
11: So right now, it's coming from all across the board. We have former Republican donors, former Democrat donors. We're talking with some different corporations. We're talking with different foundations on both the left and the right. It spreads the absolute gamut.
10: So, but what's the pitch there, Adam? Because, just like with voters, it's like this is a long shot because it's a very much a two-party system. Mm-hmm. So are they going to get bang for their buck when they're donating to these candidates?
11: We have a health care system that is, no one can explain it. It's in crisis. We are hitting $40 trillion in debt. That is my biggest issue. We all identify all the problems we have with immigration, yet there's some pretty simple solutions that we're not doing. You look at all of these issues together, the most important issues facing America, you talk to any of these callers, they're worried about gas prices. They're worried about affording a home. What is education in the age of AI? And we're not talking about these serious issues. So our hope is you bring in people who can work with Republicans, work with Democrats, try and find where we agree, move legislation forward, and start solving some problems. That is what is in these donors' interests.
10: Okay, but let's talk a little bit more about how you define an independent candidate.
11: Correct.
10: Because a lot of candidates will mm-hmm. say, no, I'm independent, I'm going to make my own decisions, but every single time they vote with the same party.
11: That's the problem. I'm independent, yet I vote 98% of the time with my party. We are actually asking a commitment, and the candidates we will be behind will be supporting a pledge that, again, when they come to Washington, they will not caucus with either party. That is the biggest difference here.
10: Are there certain policies that you are looking for? In other words, are you looking for candidates who will say that they are pro-life or pro-support for Israel or any of these hot-button issues?
11: When we studied independents and who they are, and it's about, Gallup says it's 45% of the country right now. Some polls are putting it over 50. What is driving this change is a generational shift. Up until this point in the last 20 years, baby boomers have been the driving demographic in the country. We are now entering a period where millennials, those in their 30s and 40s, are going to be the largest voting bloc in the country. And so they have slightly different values and perspectives. So it holds a lot of these independents together, particularly these millennial independents. Is on social issues, they tend to be very live and let live. The social issues, they just want to calm down. Gay marriage is settled. And on economic issues, they want choice. And this is the generation that also realizes all of this debt is going to be falling on them. So they actually want to see some progress on some of these issues. So if you look at it, they kind of borrow from the left, they borrow from the right, and that's what they're looking for, is they're looking for politicians that are willing to actually work with both sides to come up with the solutions.
10: If you've got a question about independent candidates, independent voters, and campaign 2026 and 2028 for that matter, you can go ahead and call now. Adam Brandon is our guest. Republicans are on 202-748-8001, Democrats 202-748-8000, and independents 202-748-8002. Adam, I want to show you what University of Buffalo's Jacob Neheisel said and have you react to it. So he said this. The support for these independent candidates tends to evaporate when people are in the voting booth and they're thinking through things. It's just because independent candidates have a vanishingly small chance of winning. Mm-hmm. People will support them in the abstract, but on the day of the election, they're typically more willing to pull the lever for the least bad, in their eyes, major party candidate.
11: But that's the problem. Democracy is not supposed to be about voting for the least worst option. Why can't we actually vote for candidates that we actually like, that we actually find that this person represents my community? And when I look at so many of the problems here in Washington, the problem is not we keep sending good people to this town, but the system, the way Washington works with the parties and the committees, it just grinds them up. And so the academic here, that's the way the rules were, but things are changing. Things are changing very rapidly.
10: Are things changing, though? Because they still have a very, very small chance of winning.
11: Well, until we do. Until we win, and all of a sudden it's like, oh, my gosh, here's the future. But look, the same thing was said in the auto industry, in the taxi industry. We are entering an era where mass disruption is happening in every part of our life. It just hasn't happened in politics yet, but I believe it will start to happen in this year, in 2026. Again, our goal is to get two or three independents elected across the line, and that just blows the doors open in 28 when people realize you can go around this party duopoly of dysfunction and actually get really good Americans elected.
10: So can you tell us about some of those candidates that you're supporting?
11: We're looking at, and if you look at the Senate, you look at Seth Bodner in Montana, you look out, go up to Alaska, Bill Hill, Kevin Kiley, who used to be a Republican who became an independent in California, Michael Bridgeford, who's going to be running one of the more shocking races in Iowa's first district. I mean, there's a handful right there. And there's about 10 other races that we're watching. Rick Bennett up in Maine, who's running as an independent. But just across the country, you're going to have more independents on the ballot. But again, for our strategy to work, only two or three need to punch their way through.
10: So this is what Gallup says. This is from January of this year. It says new high of 45% in the U.S. identify as political independents. My question is, are they actually independent?
11: Yes.
10: You know, we have an independent line, and sometimes people call on that line, and they're very much one party.
11: I understand, because sometimes when you think about independents, these are, I wish the Democrat Party would be more to the left. I wish the Republican Party would be more to the right. And independents, remember, when we've done our research, there's a certain value set. That, you know, they tend to be, again, more socially tolerant on the left, more economically responsible on the right. That's the line that kind of holds them together. But when you break down the math, there's 435 congressional districts. Really only 20 can actually flip one way or the other. And why is that? Look at the numbers. Those districts are plurality to majority independent. You look at a place like Montana. The data shows it's not nearly as Republican as people think it is. It's actually more independent. And so only in a handful of districts in the country do independents have a chance to win. That's where we're running in independents. But there's enough that they could become a critical mass that here in Washington, they could change the very way the body works, especially if things being so narrowly divided. If you had two or three independents in Congress right now, they would control Congress. Only two or three because of the narrow majorities.
10: Let's talk to some callers. Steve is on the independent line in New Jersey. Hi, Steve. You're on with Adam Brandon.
12: Hi, good morning. I've been an independent all my life. Matter of fact, I grew up in the 60s, and the idea of joining a party was so frowned upon back then because, you know, the idea of being independent was sort of is what you did. But, mm-hmm. you know, I have to say, I mean, I'm listening to you, and I like your enthusiasm, but you know, I'm losing hope. I pick up, you know, I turn on the TV this morning and I see, you know, more and more Jews are more unwelcome in America with this El Said thing. And I just am so frustrated. I mean, to a point where I'm really thinking of moving mm-hmm. out of this country to Israel. Not so much because of Israel, but because of the intolerance of a certain group of people, which is growing and growing and growing, towards me. And I think, you know, part of the problem with this debate is sort of the use of words. When you call someone progressive, you're immediately giving them a positive spin on what they're saying. And for some reason, Jew hatred is progressive. And I think that is the problem. You know, people don't know anything and people don't read. You know, I heard a caller just recently say the Democrats ended the Civil War, and he obviously was wrong just on fact. So, I mean, so much of the problem is sort of the media spin on everything. If I say something, if I'm pro-Israel, I'm a pro-Trump, or I'm a pro-this or pro-that. It's this desire by the media to put us into boxes, and it's working, unfortunately.
10: All right, Steve.
11: To the caller, look, I'm very concerned about a lot of these trends. You should not have to have, whether you're going to a mosque or a synagogue, you should not have to have security. You shouldn't have to have security when you're going to school. I mean, the fact that this is part of our life in America today is one of the reasons that I decided to leave Team Red and come over here into the independent space where you just – things like anti-Semitism just does not work in the independent space. The independent space is a place, it's a big tent, where these American values of where we all kind of agree upon, that's where I see this coming to. This is why I'm so passionate that we need to step back from the hard right and the hard left in our American politics. But again, my point is that this is being driven. The change in the rise of independence is a generational change. So, sir, don't move just yet, because this next generation that is upcoming, these millennials and these who are going to be the plurality electorate for the next 20 years, they're probably the most socially tolerant group in American history right now. And what they are expecting is a different change in American politics, where both sides, yes, you can have your opinions, yes, you can have your values, but you know what? We have a common crises that we have to deal with. Let's figure out where we can agree upon and legislate from there. And that is what the independent revolution is going to look like.
10: Angela in California, independent. Good morning.
13: Good morning to you and your guests, and good morning, America. I was born in 1960 in Louisiana. 1947, my grandfather moved his family off the plantation. He said he wanted doctor, lawyers. I came to California in 67. My mother was not on welfare in Louisiana, but when she got to California, they put her on welfare. I registered as an independent at 18 years old in high school because I do agree with what some of the Republican Party wants. Let's get up and go to work. Put money into the system. Earn your way in America. Get a good education. Go out and get a career. I also understand where the Democrats was coming from. Yeah, they did have racism against the black. We did have civil rights. But here's my question to you. I'm 66 years old now. What is, when you say that the new independent party is a socialist group, what are you meaning by that? Because young people should be working, paying into the system, entrepreneurs. So what do you mean by that? I don't understand this new socialism thing that's coming on.
10: Okay, Angela.
11: Right. So there's a lot that, you know, I just want to say there. Number one, I think it's time to start taking a look at our social safety net, because I, of course, don't like a system that's set that institutionalizes intergenerational poverty. We should be looking at all of these different systems to figure out if you need help, you should be able to get that help, but then we are actually getting you back into the workforce. And again, I think a lot of these issues on how you could reform welfare are getting stuck between the partisan football between left and right, and that's why we're hoping independents can come with a new clear view and be like, look, part of these systems, you need to keep this, you need to fix this, but we need to start changing our systems from where our welfare is not something that traps you, but actually helps advance you into your career so to get you to where you are working.
10: Dave in Hale, Michigan, independent. Hi, Dave.
14: Hello there. Hey, Adam, if you agree that Congress, when they make decisions on policy and laws and rules and regulations, comes down to one vote, mm-hmm. swaying a popular vote. Mm-hmm. Now, you just had on there 15% is looking like they're independents. Mm-hmm. What happens if we take 15%? If it comes down to 15% of either Democrat or Republican voting on a certain policy or whatever, all of a sudden, then the independents step in, and then that sways the vote. Not just one person of each of either side. I'll take my answer off the air. That's the way I think.
11: Our strategy, sir, is that if you get just a couple of independents elected who are not in either party, what they could serve is that fulcrum that actually starts bringing people together. And I am in conversations with both sitting members of the House and the Senate, both Republican and Democrat, who have said if two or three independents are elected, they will leave their parties to go caucus with this independent bloc. And so what we believe would end up happening is that a lot of members who are coming here to Washington, they're trapped. When you have conversations with them at a bar out after work, they feel terrible that they can't offer amendments. They came here to do things, and they're trapped by the parties. So if you just crack that facade just a little bit, that old children's rhyme, the emperor has no clothes, if you show you could get elected and actually survive in Washington not being either two parties, I believe you'll see a jailbreak of a lot of different people from both the left and the right, Republican, Democrat, starting to come together on some of these common sense issues that we know we need to start to solve, whether it's our debt and deficit or health care. These are things we need to start seeing movement on right now in this country.
10: So, Adam, how does third parties work in this? Like, would you mm-hmm. support somebody from the Green Party, from the Libertarian Party?
11: I'm so glad you brought parties, because when I study change in American history, it doesn't come from parties. You had the civil rights movement. You've had the suffragette movement. Movements change American politics. So we are not trying to be a third party. Third parties, it's kind of like, why are you trying to defeat partisanship with another party? What we're trying to defeat partisanship with is a citizen-led movement. And to be very clear.
10: But would you support a party like the Green Party?
11: No. I mean, we're going to support independent candidates. Because to be very clear, once you start getting into parties, people start breaking off into their groups. You can be an independent Republican and join us. You could be an independent Democrat and join us. There is no necessarily, it's a big tent. Based on, again, based on these common sense of values of, you know, socially, let's be good to each other. And on economics, you know what, $40 trillion in debt, that's going to destroy this country. So you kind of have those ethics, those values that kind of bring us together, this commitment to actually work across the aisle. And if you do that, that's what's going to change the city.
10: Let's talk to Eric next. He's a Democrat in Washington, D.C. Go ahead, Eric.
15: Yeah, good morning, sir.
11: Good morning.
15: Just mentioning Joe Manchin turned me away, period, because I watched him. Mm-hmm. I watched what he done, you know, and just like Fetterman. So I'm a progressive, which is I'm not a socialist, and I'm not a person that hates other people. As you know, I watch people, how people treat African Americans, which I am, and it's like the guy was just on there complaining about how people are treating the Jewish people. No, they're not. What was hey is we don't want them destroying enough of a group of people, the Gazans. You know, it's like this is what I'm talking about. I would not be a Republican on the fact is because they elected Donald Trump. You know, it's like Donald Trump is a crook. I wouldn't even say he's a racist. He's just a typical capitalist, you know, a money grabber. You know, and I would not deal with anything that has anything to do with Joe Manchin because he was just disrespectful to Barack, period. Joe Manchin is just one of the phoniest people ever.
10: All right. Well, let's get a response.
11: Yeah. I personally had a very good relationship with Joe Manchin. I think it is very interesting in my new project how we have former Republicans, former Democrats, actually current Republicans, current Democrats all working together on this. And when you get into a room, sometimes I worry too, okay, is this going to work? But it is working because we all find the values that we are agreeing upon, the challenges that we agree upon. And actually, I think the fact that within our own even organization, we have so many differences is a strength. That's what America is. Just come to your Thanksgiving dinner. There's going to be plenty of different opinions, but you're still the same family. And I think that's what we're trying to live those values internally. And then by living those values internally, we're hoping to show there is another way beyond this partisan mess that we have.
10: In closed primaries, mm-hmm. you have to either be a Republican, a registered Republican, Ooh, or a yes. registered Democrat. Registered independents cannot vote
11: Correct.
10: In those primaries. Talk about that.
11: Oh, now this is a passion issue for me too. When you look at, you have less than 10% of Americans, I believe about 7% of Americans who participate in the primary process, choosing all of our candidates. And this is publicly funded primaries that the taxpayer is paying for, yet as an independent, many, many, many, many states and locales, they cannot participate in the process. And to me, if the parties want to close up their primaries, they should pay for their own primaries and not have the taxpayer do it. But part of this effort is primary reform and election reform. It's also going to be fighting back on this gerrymandering nonsense that I think is going to continue. Every election, we're going to start redoing these districts unless we stop that. But primary reform, we're hoping by getting independents elected, we can show Americans there's a higher quality of candidate. An earlier caller in the previous show was talking about putting morals back into politics. I think we need to raise our standards. And I'm hoping by doing that through independent candidates, we could help drive some of the conversation on greater reforms.
10: Nathan, on the Republican line, Patterson, California, you're on the air. Go ahead.
16: Yeah, good morning. I just wanted to point out one thing, you know, that Donald Trump kind of ran as an independent inside the Republican Party. I mean, he's an old reform candidate, you know, Ross Perot style, a little bit of Pat Buchanan in there. And I think an independent just doesn't have a chance anymore. I know Ross Perot made a good run at it. I think candidates running inside the two-party system kind of have the best pathway forward. And I think Trump showed you could do it. I mean, you look at trade, immigration, economic populism. I mean, even today, he changed the Republican Party, and it has more of an independent streak. And I just want to point that out. I think there is a way to do it, but I think you've got to do it as a inside the two-party system.
10: What do you think?
11: Well, I think the caller brought up some great points there. I mean, we obviously have learned a lot from Donald Trump, and especially his use of social media and talking directly to the voters is a very powerful tool. However, my previous career working on Team Red, I tried to do a lot of reforms from within the party, and they just didn't work out the way I wanted to. Look, we're at $40 trillion in debt. I wasn't making any progress that way. So I'm trying to change my tactics to see how you could actually make some progress on those debt and deficit issues. But I just wanted to say, we're not looking to run candidates for president. We're looking at the House of Representatives. You know, we're trying to pick these battles that are small enough to achieve, but are going to be large enough to make a national impact.
10: West Independent Line, Columbia, South Carolina. Good morning.
17: Good morning. How are you?
11: Good morning.
17: I hope everybody is fine. What I wanted to talk about is campaign finance reform.
11: Mm-hmm.
17: Years ago, I voted for John McCain because of he and Russ Feingold had championed campaign finance reform. This was probably back in the 90s. But nonetheless, until you and your movement do something about campaign finance reform and the openness of mm-hmm. who is financing what, I don't know if you're going to be successful or not, because was it Citizens United, this big case that went before the Supreme Court? We don't know where the money is coming from. And until people know where the money is coming from, you're going to be spinning your wheels. So I wish you success, but I'm not a big fan of Joe Manchin either, and his daughter. She's making $20 million in big pharma and so forth. There's some big money right there, so... have it as you will, but, you know, it's a campaign finance reform, to me, is a huge, huge obstacle to overcome, along with AIPAC, by the way, American Israeli, whatever it is, Political Action Committee. You got to fix that, because otherwise you're doing the same thing all over again.
11: Well, to the caller's point, in every race we're going to be engaging and we're going to get outspent. In every race, there's no doubt about that. The question is I believe that that the way campaigns are being run right now is changing. In my own career, multiple times we upset challengers with a lot or incumbents with a lot of money with a very targeted campaign. And I believe that's what the change is that most of the money in politics today is going into television ads. Most people aren't even watching TV. If you look at why things are happening, whether it's Mondavi who was outspent, whether even in this Michigan race that we were talking about, the Senate race, the most likely the victor is going to be the person who was outspent. There's a common thread is that money is losing its value in American politics. I mentioned this gentleman, Michael Bridgeford, who's running in Iowa's 1st District. Each of his, the Republican and the Democrat, are probably going to have $25 million apiece. He may have $3 million. I still think he wins because his message is better, and then the tactics of being able to connect directly to especially these millennial voters, you can't put a price tag on that. And authenticity is the new currency in American politics. Independents have authenticity, and the two parties don't. And so I think that's what's going to help us even the financial scales.
10: Pete, what do we do when people call on the independent line? They're really, I mean, maybe they think
11: by the way, I love this caller.
10: But they're kind of not.
11: Yeah.
10: What do you think, Pete?
15: Well, there are twice as many independents as there are Republicans or Democrats. Therefore, you ought to take two calls from independents for every call from Democrats and Republicans.
10: All right.
15: Thank you.
11: I just got to say, this is the 250th anniversary of the country. And if you go back 250 years ago, Washington's farewell address, you go back to some of the other founding fathers' statements, they warned on partisanship. I mean, that's why Washington mm-hmm. warned us. The most important thing he warned us on when he was leaving office was that partisanship is what destroys republics like ours. And so term limits are so important. The city Cincinnati, Ohio, was named after a Roman general, Cincinnatus, who left his farm, served Rome in a moment of crisis, was a dictator, and what did he do with all that power? He walked back to his farm. And that's what we are trying to do is inspire a new type of citizen to get involved in politics today. The previous caller was about money. We believe that, yes, it's going to take money for these candidates to win, but if they're an independent candidate, they're going around the system, I don't think it's going to take nearly as much money as most people think it's going to take to win. So, and then we want these people to come here, legislate. This is one of the reasons we don't want them to get into committees and into parties, and then go home. Come spend a couple terms here, represent your community, and then go home. And then let's bring in some new blood. So I couldn't agree with you more about the need for term limits.
10: Sally Sue wants to know on X, what polling thresholds must an independent candidate hit to be deemed, quote, viable enough to receive financial backing from your eight-figure commitments?
11: Well, right now we believe we will have a budget of about 20, somewhere in that range of dollars. And so we're hoping for our strategy.
10: 20, 25 million.
11: Right. that you would be able to then run somewhere between $3 and $5 million per race. So we're trying to, right now we're following 10 races. We're going to try and get that down to 5 by the end of the month, and that's where our resources would go into to execute our plan. In most of these districts, in a congressional district, you're talking somewhere between 85,000 and 110,000 votes for the independent to win. So that 3 to 5 million would be spent in a way hyper-targeted just at that 100,000 votes. In a place like Montana, Seth Bodner, he needs about 200 to 210,000 votes to win. So 5, 6 million bucks in that Senate race, we're going to be able to target right into those voters. And that's how we're going to, that's how we're going to change politics.
10: So how popular do they have to be first for you to support them financially?
11: We have to see a path to victory. And that's the most important thing.
10: And that's from polling? Do you do your own polling?
11: Polling, our own internal research. Again, we are looking at a lot of these voters that we know we can move, these millennial voters, these younger voters. And so you have to make sure mathematically you have a path to win, because each one of these candidates will also need Republican votes and Democrat votes to win. That's why we're saying we're independent-minded. We're trying to build this larger group in there. But in a lot of races, we just don't have the numbers. There's just not enough independents, or partisanship is too strong in that district. That's why we're going to pick and choose based on their path to victory.
10: Georgia, Spring Hill, Florida, Democrat. You're on the air, Georgia.
18: Yes, honey. I want to know why I was born and raised in Washington, D.C. Mm-hmm. I want to know why they let Trump do what he did to the Capitol. Why did Congress, the Senate, why did they let him? What kind of power does that man have?
11: Well, ma'am, I've just got to say that for our country to survive, we don't need one savior and one president. We need Congress to function. And if Congress doesn't function, what history tells us will happen is that that power will all go up to the executive. And if you're a Republican and love Trump today, you love that executive power. However, if it's a Gavin Newsom who is president next, that Republican is not going to like all of that power that's been centralized in the White House. The Congress needs to function. Our project, what we are trying to do by putting independents into the House and the Senate, is to help those bodies function again and pull that power back from the executive.
10: A poster on X wants to know if you consider Thomas Massie an independent.
11: Thomas Massie ran as a Republican. I've had this conversation with him in the past about the opportunities that independents have. He ran as a Republican. Last I've checked in, he is a Republican. It'll be interesting to see how his career evolves.
10: And this is Mary Lou in Newington, Connecticut. Independent. Hi, Mary Lou. Mary Lou, are you there? No. This says...
19: Hello?
10: Oh, Mary Lou, you are there. Go ahead.
19: Yes, I'm here. Listen, I would like to know what Pete thinks of being an independent in New England, where everything began. I mean, I live in 6 states. I live in Connecticut and Massachusetts. I've been in Mass. And to be an independent in Connecticut is like being a banana in the North Pole.
11: Yep.
19: It is terrible. I mean, first of all, we cannot vote in the primaries. So we're not allowed to vote in the primaries. You can't go to a primary and vote if you are an independent. And secondly, it's just hopeless. I've been an independent for the last 60 years of my life. I am 94, and it's hopeless. So I'd like to think what Pete would do if he lived here. Thank you.
11: Man, as I said earlier, our independent strategy doesn't work everywhere. Hopefully it will someday. But right now, what you see is there's pockets. This half of the country that is independent, it is not evenly spread out of the country. They tend to congregate in certain areas. They tend to be more in suburban areas. They tend to be more millennial, so age 40 or age 30. And so we identify those pockets, and that is where the pockets of independent strength is going to come from. Again, our goal is just to get 2 or 3 elected this year in 2026, so that in 2028 we can start to get 10 or 15 elected. and then the snowball starts to roll. So even in places that people feel are deep red or deep blue, they're not nearly as deep red and deep blue. They're more red, white, and blue than they are anything else. And so the opportunity is with time, but we just have to prove the point right now that you can get independents elected outside of the two-party system.
10: Cheryl is calling us on the Democratic line, Morrisville, Pennsylvania. Good morning.
20: I'm from Michigan, and I just wanted to know, originally I was going to vote for Duggan. He was an independent. Yep. He had from

0: I disagree with his decision. We were actually tracking in a poll that showed that he had surged 4 points, I'm sorry, 5 points in 4 weeks, and that was without even spending money. So we saw a path forward for him. However, I think politics today, people still think they need to run all this money on TV. They need to spend all this stuff on consultants. You need to spend money to run. Again, as I said, we're going to need to spend millions of dollars to help independents get elected, but not tens of millions, not hundreds of millions. And I believe Doug, and to this day, if he would have stayed in and he would have had about $5-6 million, I believe he would have won that race. We're just going to try and prove the point this year by showing that in some of our races, you can get a couple of these people through. I mentioned Bill Hill in Alaska, Kevin Kiley in California, Seth Bodner in Montana, Michael Bridgeford in Iowa. Any of those races, two or three of those people punch through, they will help reset politics by showing that it is possible for independents to run outside of the two-party system.
1: So, Adam, I mean, if none of your candidates win in November,
0: right,
1: are you going to rethink your strategy? Are you going
0: to rethink this whole project? Look, I blew up my entire career. I can't go back to the Republican Party at this point. They won't have me anymore. So I kind of put all my chips on the table for this project to work. So I might be a little biased that, you know, I've got a mortgage and a wife that are very much, they hope this project works for me. But that being said, I just believe that when you look at the numbers, something is going to come out of this. I believe we are going to win. I haven't really thought about my plan B yet.
1: All right. We'll talk to you after November, okay?
0: Sounds great.
1: All right. That's Adam Brandon. He's co-founder of Independent Leadership Council. You can find them on the web at independentleadershipcouncil.com. Thanks so much, Adam.
0: Thank you very much for having me.
2: 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Coming up Wednesday morning, we'll talk with Jessica Taylor from the Cook Political Report on the results from Tuesday's primary, including the Senate battle in Michigan and its impact on control of the chamber next year. Also, a discussion on former Senator Joe Manchin's newly founded effort to elect independent candidates running for Congress with the Independent Leadership Council's Adam Brandon. Seth Jones with the Center for Strategic and International Studies talks about the latest in the U.S., Iran, and Russia-Ukraine conflicts. And Nevada independent columnist John Ralston previews President Trump's visit to Las Vegas on Wednesday. C-SPAN's Washington Journal. 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
3: Now to Athens, Georgia, for a panel discussion with candidates running for Congress to represent Georgia's 1st, 10th, 11th, and 13th congressional districts. 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
4: Well, good afternoon, everyone. My name is Drew Ferguson, and I get the pleasure of introducing four people that have decided that they're tired of being happy and want to run for Congress to the rest of the state. So, as you know, it's a pretty tense environment in D.C. right now, and y'all are all coming from very successful private ventures. You've been in the state legislature, you've been in private business, you've been in healthcare. And let me say this, I think the Georgia delegation going forward is going to be incredibly strong with the amount of talent that we have, the new people coming in, and I just think that y'all are going to do a wonderful job. So we look forward to great things for the state of Georgia coming from y'all. So let's go back to some very sort of basic things here. We all know in Georgia that the secret to success has been working around people's ability to make a living, to earn a living in this state of Georgia and provide for themselves, to make sure that they live in safe and secure communities, making sure that their children are educated well, and they have just got the freedom to do what they want to do in this great state of ours. So with that backdrop, let's kind of talk through a few things so we get to know you a little bit, get to understand kind of a little bit about your thought process and where you are. So first, Dr. Jasmine Clark will be, assuming the world doesn't fall off its axis, you will be the congressman-elect after November for the 13th district. As you think about what you have done in your life as a PhD microbiologist, the work that you've done in the lab, bringing that very scientific background, what do you think that means as you go to D.C. and how you will take the things that you've learned both in the State House but professionally to impact the integrity?

0: integrity of the conversation in D.C.?
1: Yeah, absolutely. So in my time in the state legislature, I have developed a reputation for asking a lot of questions. My colleague will probably attest to that. Not only that, I was accused by one of my colleagues of putting policy or putting bills under a microscope. And basically what she said is, like, you see things in these bills and you read these bills in a different way. And a lot of that has to do with my background in microbiology, my science background. I think very ecosystem, like in an ecosystem way. So I think about not just what's written on the paper, but how it's going to impact the larger ecosystem.
2: Democratic candidate for Georgia's 13th congressional district, Jasmine Clark.
1: That's the way I approach reading bills. That's the way I approach how I will vote on bills. And so I plan to take that same approach and that same energy up to Washington, D.C., and continue to put policy under a microscope.
0: So what you're doing is you're pledging that you're going to read, start to finish, every bill that you vote on in D.C.
1: Is that what I heard? While I am not going to make any pledges on this stage today, what I will say is that while in the legislature, I did read the majority of the bills that came across my desk. In fact, when we would be in the chamber and the speaker and the clerk are doing first readers, a lot of times that's a time where people are milling around, you know, asking people how their weekend was, maybe talking about what's coming up in committee that day. And you could find me sitting at my desk with the bills that we are doing that day, reading through the bills, marking them up, writing down some questions that I might ask. And so I hope to bring that energy. Of course, it's a little different in Congress because we don't all sit in the same room and we don't have desks in there, but I plan to bring that energy.
0: I do the best you can with it, but my advice, hire great staff and trust them. your schedule is not your own anymore, I promise that. So next, what will most likely be the new member from the 10th District, Houston Gaines. Houston, we're right here in Athens, the greatest college town in all of America. Go Dawgs.
3: I agree. Go Dawgs.
0: Yeah, exactly. You know, I think that this is wonderful, and you're going to get a chance to lead not only right here in Athens but across the 10th district. You're going to bring some experience coming from the state legislature. And you've got a really good reputation about how you work across lines and how you build consensus and how you lead there, without giving up on the things that you know that work. How do you see that happening? How are you going to be able to take that from where you are right now into DC, into that combative environment? You've done a wonderful job here. Talk to us a little bit about how you think that would go.
3: Sure. Well, first off, welcome again to Athens. It's great to have so many folks here in my hometown, a place I lived and called home my entire life. And it's really special to have the congressional lunch. So I want to thank the chamber for hosting us today. And certainly it is the greatest college town in America. It's going to be in January. We'll be the national champions in football once again in Las Vegas when the national championship comes around. But, you know, as I was looking at the panel this morning, yesterday, if you were at the board meeting, I was on a panel with two PhDs. And I was like, I'm way out of, you know, scope on this thing. And then today, now I've got three doctors. I thought I was fine with politicians, but I've got Dr. Ferguson, Dr. Clark, and Dr. Cowan. And so it's great to be with
4: you. I'll help lower the bar for
3: Well, me and Jim are, you know, going to learn from the doctors on the stage. So
5: that's why we're sitting this way, too, by the way. We're keeping our eye on
3: Keep us
5: you.
3: Safe in the middle. That's right. But in the state house, it has been a great experience. And I've had the honor of serving for the last 8 years. And I have learned a lot, learned how to work together, and Jasmine and myself were in different parties, but we've had the chance to work on legislation together. And, you know, to your point, you don't give up your values. I've passed some of the most conservative legislation there is. At the same time, I've worked across the aisle to get common sense things done. And I think that Congress could learn a heck of a lot from the state legislature, because what we do is we pass meaningful legislation. We pass what's called a balanced budget. I know that's two new words to Congress, but But I think that Congress could learn a lot from how we operate at the state level, and I'm excited to bring that experience to D.C.
0: You will learn very quickly at the budgeting process. It is the biggest myth that ever exists. It's the only place that I can see, I've ever been where you cut something 8%, and it is still considered a 3% increase. It is the most bizarre math in the world. So, but listen, we again thank you for hosting us here in Athens, and know that you're going to be a future leader in the House Republican Conference, and know that your experience here in the state and record, both of you will be able to carry that forward. Moving down to the other uneducated person on the stage, I'm just teasing. Less educated, I should say. Jim, no, you've had an amazing run in the business world. You've got something that's pretty unique and something that's pretty special, and that is the fact that you've had one of the hardest working members of Congress and your dad represent the first district many years ago. Talk to us about two things. Number one, that work ethic that we all know that you have and has been instilled in you. And then the second part of it is, it's like, talk about the impact that economic development has had in rural Georgia, particularly southeast rural Georgia. The things that are happening down there are just absolutely amazing. And how has that helped the local economy? And can you translate those wins into wins in D.C.?
4: Well, Congressman Ferguson, I'm sure you're not implying that getting your commercial insurance license is no harder than being a neurosurgeon like Dr. Cowan. Is that what you were saying?
0: It probably cost us more paying for you than him.
4: I thought this was my turn to talk. Hold on. No, thanks for the question. Look, it's the four of us, I think, can all agree running for office is very hard. You know, my background's in the insurance business. I can tell you that it's a lot of phone calls on Saturday night. It's a lot of phone calls on Monday morning and sometimes Sunday morning. So you can't ever afford to take a day off. That being said, running for Congress is the exact same. The phone does not stop ringing. I think we can all agree on that. I point out, you know, people ask me about my dad's legacy. I said the legacy in me is the Kingston work ethic. My first job as a child was the family dishwasher. After that, I got promoted to yard man. And I feel like, you know, my parents taught me that work is not optional, it's mandatory. And so you think about the problems with our country. We've taught an entire generation of Americans that work is not important. And in my day job, I work with contractors, developers, people in manufacturing. Everybody all the time talks about, I can't find good people to work. I think Congress is no different. For a long time, my campaign, I was my own driver, but luckily I got one now, so a little less speeding tickets in the first district. But, your second question was about
0: economic development.
4: Yeah, think about this.
2: Republican candidate for Georgia's first congressional district, Jim Kingston.
4: All wetlands permits in the state of Georgia, the first point of contact is the Army Corps of Engineers downtown Savannah office. If I'm fortunate enough to serve in Congress next year, I would plan on my office having a very good relationship with that office, them getting to know me and me getting to know them. Because no matter where you are in the state, that is going to be the first stop for a lot of permitting. And as a candidate, heard a lot of troubles with folks who are trying to grow in their respective communities, but are constantly running into red tape. Ran on a pro-business platform, and I think that's one small step that I could take representing that area to provide a solution.
0: Right. If you can get the Corps of Engineers to move faster, God bless you. We'll all love you. So, you know, next, neurosurgeon John Cowan, you have made a commitment to leave a very successful career in medicine for public service. You know, I think if we all look at the healthcare system right now, we look back over the past 20 years, and we look at a couple of very key questions. Are we healthier as a nation? Is our access / utilization better? And is it less expensive for healthcare over the last 20 years than it is now? And I think the answer to every one of those is that we're failing as a country. Take party out of it. Take all of it out. Talk to us a little bit about the things that can help, that you can help with in Congress in terms of educating members about the realities of why the healthcare system has seen so many hurdles. And quite candidly, citizens are paying more or less healthy and really have some challenges with utilization of the system.
5: Right. Well, thank you. Thank you for having us up here, and thank you all for hanging around for a long morning. I want to burst everybody's impression here. You don't have to be a brain surgeon to be a neurosurgeon, and rocket scientists are a lot smarter, and PhDs are pretty darn smart as well. So, you know, one of the biggest problems is we have a supply and a competition issue in healthcare, and so, you know, taking a federal monopoly, federally monopolistic, vertically integrated program like a Medicaid and just plopping it in the state of Georgia is going to make our numbers look better as far as coverage, but it's not going to make people healthier. I dare say most of you are in this room are covered by some form of health care and you don't necessarily feel healthier. And
2: you're Republican candidate for Georgia's 11th congressional district, John Cowan.
5: Bless for it. And so the challenges are, how can we provide compassion care, bring the best medical technology that we have anywhere in the world in this country and deliver it in a way that people can afford. And we have to do that through supply, basic economic supply, and through getting bureaucracy out of the mix. And that involves locally grown health plans, allowing physicians to have more ownership in their practices, allowing physicians to actually work well with hospitals. There's a lot of federal rules that prevent me, for example, with partnering with the healthcare system, unless I get purchased by them, to actually improve quality of care and us both benefit from it. And so those are things I'm very excited about addressing, and I'm going to take the energy I've taken to the practice of neurosurgery and apply it to Congress. I will also remind everyone, this state has a remarkable legacy of physicians and healthcare providers leading the state, not to mention, you know, Dr. Ferguson, but going back to Tom Price, and we have Buddy Carter coming off, but going back to Lyman Hall. I mean, so from the founding of our state, founding of this republic, Georgia has led the way in healthcare leadership, and I intend to do the same thing.
0: You know, I hope the audience is getting a taste of just how talented this group is. And if you look at this, when new member Clay Fuller that's going in, Brian Jack that replaced me, it's a fresh crop of very bright people that are on both sides of the aisle. And I would say this, and I take this more as advice or a plea. You're going to get into the trenches up there, and it becomes many times a shirts and skins exercise, meaning that it's ours and D's, and the most important number that you'll ever hit in the House of Representatives is 218, because that's the majority vote. But there are times, and I would encourage you to follow the example set by many, many legislators before you. When it comes to Georgia, put Georgia first.
5: Yeah.
0: Find ways across the aisle to dig in with our colleagues and figure out how to make Plant Vogtle work with the nuclear production tax credit. Figure out how to do the economic development with the Port of Savannah. Figure out how to make healthcare better. And that's going to take, and when Georgia speaks as one voice under the dome in D.C., it is a powerful thing, and we look forward to y'all's leadership on that. So if everybody would take just a minute and give these candidates and future members a round of applause, thank you all.
2: A panel discussion with candidates running for Congress to represent Georgia's 1st, 10th, 11th, and 13th congressional districts. This event was hosted by the Georgia Chamber of Commerce and moderated by former Republican Congressman Drew Ferguson.
6: Next on C-SPAN Radio, Georgia Governor Brian Kemp. He was hosted by his state's Chamber of Commerce. The governor reflected on his 8 years as Georgia governor and offered advice to whomever, Democrat or Republican, might succeed him next year. Governor Kemp sat for an interview with Chris Clark, who's the president of the Georgia Chamber of Commerce.
7: Sure, that's right. But thank you for taking a few minutes
8: After
7: today.
8: 4 months, don't text me. Amen.
7: Not like you're counting, right?
8: Yeah.
7: But no, thanks for being here in Athens and having a little conversation kind of about the last 8 years, but also a little bit I want to ask you a few things, a kind of advice for the folks who are going to follow you in the office. But I want to start, Governor, if I can, with something that Theron and the mayor talked about. They talked about rural economic development. And when you came in, when you were running for office in 2018, we were just coming out of the recession. We had just been named best place to do business for a couple of years, but most of that growth was in the metro area at that point. Yeah. And you made it a point to say, we're going to double down on regional prosperity everywhere. And I looked at the numbers the other day. Pat sent them to me. 60% of our projects foreign direct investment, because you're on the road somewhere in the world every day. 70% expansions, but 83% of all of those projects have gone to rural Georgia. So just tell me a little bit about how that focus was, what made you, you know, kind of go in that direction, what you have done as governor to really focus in that area.
9: Well, it's really a great point. Frustrates me sometimes because people really don't talk enough a lot about this. You don't see the Atlanta media talking about it. And I mean, look, I would not be elected if it wasn't for a lot of Chamber of Commerce folks from all over the state, but especially a lot of them in rural Georgia. And as Secretary of State, I visited every county. I really learned so much about the hardships in a lot of places around our state. But also you could see the opportunity. You know, as a small business guy, somebody that had, you know, started a construction company with a pickup truck and a shovel, you know, I could see the opportunity that were out there. They were hardworking people.
7: Right.
9: They wanted investment. And so we put a plan together to strengthen rural Georgia. And, you know, Brian Marlowe was helping us on the ground. Commissioner Wilson had to, we put together the three mega sites that we wanted to place strategically around the state so that it would affect the rural counties around those sites. When we landed those, we've landed two of those and still working hard on the third that's helped strengthen rural Georgia. But when you think about it, just on the projects just the state has been involved in, mm-hmm. we've created just under 220,000 new jobs the companies have,
7: right,
9: that we've announced on projects that we've worked with. 119, almost $120 billion of investment. 75% of the investment has gone outside the 12 metro Atlanta counties. 63% of the jobs have gone out. And despite what some politicians are saying these days, today in Georgia, we have the most people working in our state than we've ever had.
7: Right.
9: And we broke last month's record. So like this has been going on for a while. So for people that are out there that want to work, even in this environment where we have seen layoffs in certain sectors, mm-hmm. you know, overall we continue to add more people to the workforce. And a lot of that's happened in rural Georgia. And we've focused that, sorry to be so long-winded,
7: no.
9: but we've focused that on really a lot of great projects like coal storage in McIntosh County. Like you'd have to go back a decade to find the last time that we announced a project in McIntosh County. I did for the first time ever at Pratt & Whitney in Columbus the other day. We did a ribbon cutting on a new facility, walked across the parking lot, and did a groundbreaking on another project that they're doing. Well, those people from some of the poorest counties in the country are now able to come into
7: right.
9: the jobs like that. And we've seen this in Effingham County with great paying jobs. In Macon, just this week, we were, you know, put our mud boots on after the rain Sunday night and 500 new jobs being created in Macon, Georgia. I mean, it was an incredible project. They're coming out of the ground right now. And then, you know, we've also got all the big things that we've done when you think about Hyundai. But even if you think down below the Hyundai Meta plant, you know, you got Kia adding line over in West Point. That's affecting a lot of rural Georgia. And we have gotten over 20 suppliers
7: right.
9: for the Meta plant that have gone in places like Meta, Dublin, you know, Statesboro, yeah. All over that whole region. So, and all of that is going to be so good for those rural Georgians.
7: Well, I mean, and you've got projects and other suppliers that are kind of lined up that continue to come in. I mean, Pat's still working
9: oh,
7: those
9: for sure.
7: projects.
9: Yeah. The other good thing about it is too, is you think about, I talked to this guy the other day and he's a father and he goes, my son just graduated from Georgia Southern with an engineering degree and he's going to work at the Meta plant. So like he's not having to leave Statesboro and go to Atlanta. He's going to have an easy commute
7: yeah.
9: or either just move a little bit down the road. But he's basically going to be able to work in the community where he grew up. And we haven't always had those opportunities in the state. People have had to move to Atlanta or move to another state.
7: So a lot of your time as governor, I know, has been spent on economic development on this issue. And so as you look, as you leave office, I mean, there's some headwinds out there for economic growth, right? We're seeing kind of this rise of NIMBYism, where cyber attacks like we saw this week, tariffs. What advice do you have for either of the candidates that are running as they come in, looking at an economy that's stable, but with some headwinds globally outside of the state? What would you suggest?
9: Well, I personally am very optimistic. I mean, even in this environment, you know, we've been on a couple of overseas trips and fixing to go on another one. And, you know, I asked Pat, I was like, Pat, you know, I'm getting down to the end of the wire here. I don't need to be, you know, going on some junket somewhere. And he goes like, well, we need to go see these companies. You know, like we are really close on a lot of these deals. And so the things that we're doing, they're either with existing partners. You talked about that. That is one of our strengths. We broke last year, even though we didn't break our job creation number for a year, we were very close to doing that. But we again last this year, or this past 12 months, broke the investment record again. Most people, I mean, I was shocked when they told me that. Yeah. I was thinking, in this environment, there's no way we did that. But like you mentioned earlier, so many existing companies are expanding because they need to be doing business in the U.S. They need to be manufacturing or producing their products here, and they're happy with the environment in Georgia. And so my, you know, plea, advice, whatever you would say to whoever's coming behind me would be to, you know, before you start saying too much about wanting to change this, that, and the other and going off on some tangent because some other state's doing this, you really should study the model that we have here and the team and the great local state partnerships that we have, because it has been working. Yep. It's still working, and I think it's going to work in the future. I mean, I was the beneficiary of a lot of things, and I always made sure to credit Governor Deal when I first got in office and we landed the deal. But it was really him and his team that started that. And we would always invite him to the groundbreakings and other things. It's really, it was him that started that. And I feel like that's going to continue as long as we don't have, you know, something that rips the Band-Aid off and you go in a completely different direction. And also working with the General Assembly. I mean, we've had a great relationship with them, and them, for the most part, supporting the department and the different initiatives and, and things, that tools that we use, whether it's One Georgia and Edge grants and other things to help land these projects. Because it really, you know, every deal we look at, we're looking at the return on the investment, how quickly we'll get the state's money back.
7: Right.
9: And everything that's in the statute from incentives is all designed after you've built the plant and after you have hired that person. It is not like some of these other states where they're just giving cash up front.
7: Right.
9: They never build a property. Then you got to go try to claw back. So it's really a good model. And I give a lot of credit to my predecessors and the folks in the General Assembly years ago creating that.
6: Governor Brian Kemp, joined by Chamber of Commerce President Chris Clark.
7: And I do, I know the Chancellor's here today too, former Governor Perdue, so shout out to my old bosses out there.
9: Well, listen, the Chancellor knows very well, like a lot of the, because I was on the ticket in 2010 when we were all running with Governor Deal on creating jobs, because we were coming out of a really tough time.
7: Right.
9: And when he first got in office, they started getting a lot of things done. But it was really the end of the Perdue administration where they were laying the groundwork on those kind of things, you know, besides great deals like laying in the Kia plant that Governor Perdue did. And that's been that's really been one of our strengths in the state. I didn't try to, you know, be Sonny Perdue or be Nathan Deal. I tried to be myself, but also build off the great foundation that they had left.
7: Right. You mentioned the General Assembly, and I want to touch on that. One of the things I've heard you talk about when we have the affordability discussion is that the reason we've been able to give, is it 5 years in a row, tax cuts to hardworking Georgians?
9: Four.
7: Is that 4 years in a row, is because we continue to grow the economy, right? And that's how you create affordability. Between those efforts, and then personally, I'm partial to the tort reform that you led and passed and announced on this stage several years ago. What do you think is the most important legacy that you leave from a legislative standpoint?
9: Well, I hate to talk too much about my legacy because I kind of feel like history will be the judge of that. I will tell you that the tort reform was probably the toughest damn knife fight I've ever been involved in my life. But you know, it was important that we did that. We were just talking off stage that I remember in one of our public meetings, you know, we heard from a local healthcare person that basically said they had to close their labor and delivery unit in a rural community. Yep. Because their insurance costs just got out of control, and they're like, we just cannot do this anymore. I felt like we had to act, and, you know, I appreciate the business community support. I will never forget the day that we announced that, what that capital looked like. That was incredible, and thank you to you all for that. And it was just important, I think, for our environment here. Mm-hmm. And I want to give a lot of credit to the General Assembly. You know, a lot of people are talking about affordability. We've been doing something about affordability that was created by the prior presidential administration to a 40-year high. Are we over our time?
7: Normally they have music to play me off. I don't know what's going on now.
9: But, you know, we had 40-year high inflation. And the General Assembly and I, for the last 4 years, we have cut income tax, personal income tax, corporate income tax.
7: Right.
9: We raised the standard deduction. We did 4 tax rebates. We saved, you know, Georgians over $2.3 billion suspending the motor fuel tax. And, you know, so we have really focused hard on making sure that Georgians could deal with the 40-year high inflation that was created in the past administration. But look, there's no doubt we're still dealing with high costs. There's a lot of reasons for that. And every politician needs to be focused on that. But it's also my hope that the next administration continues to work with the General Assembly like we have to make sure that Georgians have money in their pocket. It's one reason that the General Assembly and I also have put, gosh, I think probably close to $4 billion of excess cash, not borrowed money, but cash we had into transportation infrastructure projects. We have the need for sure. When you think about I-75, anybody from Henry County out there?
7: We
9: have the need. Somebody talked about 316. I mean, that was by design. We need to make that an interstate-like road, not a state route. And so even though it's painful right now, it's going to be good down the road for one of the fastest-growing corridors. But the other thing is, every time you ride by that site, I know it's painful being in the traffic, but you can also look and see, like, man, this is employing a lot of people. There's a lot of tractors being run. Those are good-paying jobs, dump trucks. People are buying fuel. Mechanics are working. I mean, that spreads throughout the economy. So from the General Assembly in my eyes was like, we're not only keeping up and trying to do better with our infrastructure, our freight and logistics, which the Georgia Chambers have been very involved with. We're also keeping people working in the state. We're sending them money back. And so even if times are tough and costs are high, if people are working and they're getting a check every week and they got a little bit of money in their pocket, they can survive. Now, there's other states out there, that's not happening.
7: Right.
9: You know, they're raising taxes on people, and, you know, we have people moving to our state from some of those states because we have jobs, we have opportunity, and, we've got a lot of their children that are moving our state too because our kids are in the classroom and they're experiencing, you know, freedom, in their local communities to do fun things. And Marty and I talk to these kids a lot. And I asked them, I said, look, where are you from? And they're like, well, I'm from Boston or New York or wherever, Chicago. And I said, well, you know, look, when you graduate, don't leave. Like, we need you. We got jobs for you. And they're like, there ain't no way we're leaving. This is great. And that really says a lot about not only what we have been able to do working with, you know, the members of the General Assembly over the last 7.5 years, but also, you know, what Governor Deal and what Governor Perdue and others have done over the years.
7: Right. You mentioned the General Assembly and a few other things. I think back about your tenure. I mean, you barely found the bathroom before COVID hit, right? So welcome to your new job. You come out of that, you're in a very different political environment. And then once we kind of move through that, Hurricane Helene comes and hits. I mean, there's been some very difficult, I mean, maybe more difficult than a lot that I've seen in the last 30 years. And you've kind of been the front and center of all of those crises and kind of led us through that. But I'm just curious, Governor, from a personal standpoint, which of those were kind of the most trying for you personally that you really,
9: Probably the last one I dealt with, those damn wildfires down in South Georgia. I mean, you know, we had the two biggest wildfires in the country at the same time going on within, you know, 60 miles or 30 miles of each other. But, you know, I came into office and Hurricane Michael had just hit. And so that was historic at the time. Helene absolutely blew that away. You know, so from a natural disaster standpoint, those have been two of the biggest in the history of our state. But we have just such a great team and work with the locals so well. Even though it's really, really tough on people, we had a great response. I mean, you didn't hear many people going, where are you?
7: Right.
9: Why aren't you down here? I mean, we literally had National Guard, forestry, ag, you know, DOT. I'm missing people thinking about DNR. Everybody, like an hour after the storm passed, they're coming in right after cutting trees, Georgia Power, the EMCs. I mean, everybody's response was incredible. But I think probably the biggest test was COVID for sure. Because the thing about that that was different is nobody on, I mean, there were people on our team that had been through disasters before when I got in office. There wasn't anybody been through a pandemic. And so that made it especially difficult. And then also having to deal with civil unrest at the same time was kind of crazy.
7: It was a 1-2 punch there that just kept coming.
9: And like the political winds were crossing, you know, because of things in the, you know, coming out of D.C., things coming out of local governments, what we were trying to do, just a lot of cross currents that you had to deal with. And it was, I'm glad that's over.
7: Yeah.
6: Governor Brian Kemp, joined by Chamber of Commerce President Chris Clark. Governor Brian Kemp, joined by Chamber of Commerce President Chris Clark.
7: So we only got a couple minutes left, and I have
9: Marty and the girls and the dog liked me during that time. I'm not sure anybody else did.
7: Well, I had a couple last-minute questions, but the first one is about the family. I mean, this has not been a Governor Kemp thing. This has been a Kemp family effort. And I don't know that I've ever seen that before in all of our years of having governors. Now that you're kind of getting ready to the end, what are you looking forward to from a family standpoint?
9: I know I went to, I had to do something yesterday when Marty was here at the chamber and everybody's like, is something wrong? Like, where's the first lady? But it has been a family affair for us in a lot of different ways. It's different now because the girls are older and Derek's got a great little business not too far from here. Lucy's a Georgia State trooper working in this area, and then Amy Porter's been helping us on the political side along with some other great folks that we're supporting out there. But, you know, really, when we first started in 18, they're all in school. Mm-hmm. And so they kind of grew up in some ways through this. And it was really kind of neat to be able to go through that in 18 with them when they were younger, but then have them be assets in the reelect.
7: Yeah.
9: Because, you know, they were getting to be voting age. And even if they weren't voting age, they could put signs up. They can take pictures.
7: We had the buckets to go around.
9: Yeah,
7: they could donate.
9: They can hold a diesel fuel can at the bus stop. And so, you know, they had a lot invested, and they wanted to stay invested. You know, I'll just tell you, they have been great ambassadors for our state.
7: They really have.
9: Not only here, but even when we've traveled with them on a few times internationally.
7: Yeah.
9: It says a lot about our fabric and our quality here in our state. When you have your family with you, it sends a really good message to people out there.
7: It does, and we appreciate all of them. So last question, I'll kind of come back to where we started on a little bit of an advice standpoint. We spent all of our board meeting yesterday, Governor, talking about the growing NIMBYism in the state and how we deal with that, working with Pat and our partners. We talked about our new Digital Infrastructure Alliance, our new Data Center Ready Community to try to change that narrative. We talked about the political, you know, partisanship and kind of that distrust that we've talked about before. As you hand the keys off, you've told us what you would suggest from advice on economic development. What other advice do you have for whichever candidate replaces you?
9: Well, to the first part of that question, when you're thinking about some of the challenges that we're facing, and I've tried to do this myself, even though I'm at the end of my tenure, you know, I did this Politico podcast the other day about infrastructure and energy, and really tried to lay out what we're doing in Georgia, because most people don't really know the benefits. They're all seeing the negative part, and I know our friends from the media are here. It would be my hope that they would do their job. I don't have a problem with them bringing up the concerns and people that have concerns about different projects, but you also got to tell the other story, side of the story. Right now in Georgia, if you look at people's income and what they're paying for their energy burden, we're like the best in the country,
7: mm-hmm.
9: lowest burden in the country. I mean, we're a red dot in the middle of the rest of the country because of what Kim Green was talking about. We all need to tell that story. And I've told people, look, we don't need to force a data center or a big mega project in everybody's neighborhood if they don't want it. But for the locals that do, like I remember back during the primary, we got out of the truck down in Early County. I could not even get to the sidewalk, and people were like, man, we need help to get Georgia Power or the EMCs to get us power. We got to have this data center down here because they just lost a sawmill.
7: Right.
9: It meant jobs and, you know, tax investment in their local community. And so places like that, it's imperative that we help. I mean, it's one of the poorest counties in the state.
7: Right.
9: And so I think we got to go out and tell that story and make sure that people understand, like, we're making the hyperscalers pay more. We are lowering energy costs. Sometimes people here have it so good, they don't really. It was like during COVID, you know, people would leave Georgia and go somewhere else, and they'd get back, and they'd call me and go, man, I didn't really.
6: Brian Kemp, governor of Georgia, reflecting on his 8 years as governor of that state, sat for this conversation hosted by the Georgia Chamber of Commerce, speaking with the president of the State Chamber of Commerce, Chris Clark.
2: Now to Athens, Georgia, for a conversation with Democratic candidate for Georgia Governor Keisha Lance Bottoms. She previously served as mayor of Atlanta from 2018 to 2022, and then as a senior advisor to President Biden. This event is hosted by the Georgia Chamber of Commerce. Here's Democratic strategist Taryn Johnson.
10: Well, Mayor, thank you so much for being back in Athens again. Not only were you here during the primary running for governor, but I know you have some family roots here, and I want you to just start off by showing this crowd how deeply rooted you are in Georgia's fabric.
11: Well, it's great to be here with all of you all. Always great to talk to you, Theron. My great-grandfather was born in Athens, and my grandfather was born in Monroe and raised in Winder. So my roots run really deep throughout the state of Georgia.
10: Well, as mayor, you were able to run a city that with a $2 billion budget, you ran the world's busiest and most efficient airport. You recruited many corporations to Atlanta. You strengthened small businesses. What did being mayor teach you about how government can actually help or get out of the way to make sure that private sector jobs continue to grow?
11: We do our best work when we are all working together, when we all have a seat at the table and there is a mutual respect for what we each bring to the table. I don't profess to know everything there is to know about how to operate businesses, and in the same way, government is a beast unto itself. But Ambassador Young often described it as the Atlanta way, and I would say it really is the Georgia way, where our business community, our government, our philanthropic leaders, our university leaders come together for the good. And a great example of that was when we redeveloped Centennial Yards, what was then called the Gulch, now the largest public-private partnership that's happening in the country right now. And in having a cross-section of people at the table, not only were we able to make this multi-billion-dollar transaction become a reality, but also we were able to carve out some affordable housing, an affordable housing trust fund. We helped fund our Center for Workforce Innovation, which was led the creation of that by many leaders in this room. We were able to create a child savings account for our public school kindergartners. That's the type of partnership that helps us move the needle.
10: Well, I've been watching your campaign very closely, and congratulations again on securing the nomination. It was a very impressive win without a runoff. And I know that you watched me on TV and heard me on radio with my predictions, but I want to congratulate you for that. But in seeing your campaign, the cost of living and affordability is the centerpiece of your message. So for the employers in the room, where costs are the story too, insurance, labor, materials, what do those two problems overlap, And what can a governor actually do about it?
11: Well, as I'm moving around the state, Theron, this conversation around affordability, which is not a hoax, is a real conversation. And even just earlier today, I was talking with one of the commissioners right here in Athens who talked about how even well-meaning parents are driving up the affordability issue right here in Athens because they are buying up the housing stock for students, and it's making it difficult for that cafeteria worker to be able to afford to live in the community. We just left coastal Georgia, southeast Georgia, same conversation. Rising rent prices, people are concerned that even when they are able to afford to live somewhere, they aren't living there in dignity. And what I've heard in talking with our affordable housing builders is that a lot of it has to do with helping to streamline the process in certain counties. Everybody is not consistent. The state investing in infrastructure, especially in our rural communities, because it is more difficult to build outside of urban areas because the infrastructure simply is not there.
10: I want to go back to something you just said about rural Georgia. You just came off a very successful tour in southeast Georgia where you focus on solutions for rural health care. And I remember when you launched your campaign, you told me and everyone that this is going to be a statewide campaign that's going to build a winning coalition. So you've clearly made protecting rural health care a priority in your campaign. But for the chamber members in the room today, they would tell you that a town can't recruit an employer without a fully funded and operable hospital nearby. How do you keep rural Georgia's hospital doors open, and how do you pay for it?
11: This is a huge topic. We just left Statesboro. We were in Brunswick, Jessup, Richmond Hill, Savannah, coastal Georgia, and southeast Georgia. So there are several things at play here. One, 9 rural hospitals have closed because we have not expanded Medicaid in the state of Georgia. I do believe this is one of these issues that can and should receive bipartisan support. Even before January, when the ACA subsidies were cut.
2: Democratic candidate for Georgia Governor Keisha Lance Bottoms.
11: We're already rising in the state. We had 300,000 people at that point who didn't have health care because we hadn't expanded Medicaid. We had left $700 million on the table. So in expanding Medicaid, people have asked, well, what difference does it make to me if I don't have Medicaid? Well, when you go on that hunting trip in South Georgia, God forbid, if there is an accident, you may be over an hour away from the nearest hospital. If you go to your closest hospital and that emergency room is overrun with people, that's because people often don't have primary care physicians, so they are going to the hospital as a primary care visit for issues that otherwise may have been able to be addressed. So it is one of these issues that impacts all of us. Since the beginning of the year, I've heard from small business owners who've talked about how their premiums have gone up because the ACA subsidies were not extended, and it's a compounding issue. And when our health care is weak in one community, it weakens the entire system.
10: Well, I want to stay on this topic because also in your campaign statewide, you talk a lot about the rising premiums. And there is a part where I'm sure a lot of employers in this room are having to pay more. But the people in this room are big health care buyers in this state. What is your plan and what is your message to the Georgia Chamber members here today about how they can deal with the rising premiums costs in Georgia?
11: Yeah, I need your support in helping us expand Medicaid. This should be an issue that transcends party lines. It's not a Republican, independent, Democratic issue. This is an issue that's impacting the strength of our state. Because we've not expanded Medicaid, 9 rural hospitals have closed. It's anticipated up to 10 more have closed. Even in cases where the hospitals have not closed, we've seen at least one birthing center close. We have seen an IC unit close. And again, it's about making our state as strong as possible in every category. Not just best in business, but best in education, best in healthcare, best in housing, there's a lot of room for improvement.
10: So I want to talk about education. Your education plan leans hard into career training. You talk a lot about figuring out a way to improve our technical schools, free and technical community college opportunities. What does a stronger career path system look like in practice, and how would you want Georgia employers plugged into it?
11: Yeah, I ran into one of my son's friends who came out to fix our gas meter, and I was asking how did he get this training. And he said, Ms. Keisha, skills pay bills. And that's a great tagline. Feel free to use that. I do want us to create a free pathway to free tech, or pathway to free technical and community college in this state. It can help us offset education costs. But also, we had a great example in Atlanta working with companies like Delta Airlines, Georgia Power, the Home Depot, Truist, and the list goes on. Big companies saying, we need people trained to fill these skilled jobs, many of which are paying over six figures, and we are having to go out of state for this talent. So even if we begin with the model, Center for Workforce Innovation at Atlanta Area Tech, which, by the way, we helped put a couple of million dollars into that from that Gulch transaction that I mentioned, then it helps us create a skilled workforce. Our apprenticeship training programs are paying all in, including benefits, up to $42 an hour. And it is an opportunity that's often not elevated, and it strengthens, again, our economy, our communities, and our businesses.
10: When you became mayor, and while you were on the city council in Atlanta, you talked a lot about affordable housing. And you talk about how corporate landlords are dealing with an issue, and we're dealing with an issue in Georgia around housing affordability. But employers are increasingly saying housing is a workforce issue. You know, people can't take jobs where they can't afford to live. How does your housing agenda connect to economic development?
11: It's all interrelated. And I remember when I would go over to the state capitol and meet with Republican leaders, I was pleasantly surprised to see that the affordable housing issue again was one of these bipartisan issues.
2: Democratic candidate for Georgia Governor Keisha Lance Bottoms.
11: Impacts that person who maybe is the executive assistant in the office, or that person who's coming to clean the buildings at night, or even that school teacher who's having to drive an hour away because they can't live in certain communities. Again, another bipartisan issue. We've seen legislation come out of Congress on this because what's happening, a lot of corporations or entities are buying up entire stocks of housing. So it's making it increasingly difficult, even from the way that they are able to bid on these houses, for that first-time home buyer to have a competitive chance of buying a house. They are able to drive up the price. And again, it creates instability in our communities. We were able to give a lot of down payment assistance in the city of Atlanta, a lot of even training to own a home. A lot of people who've never lived in a single family home often don't understand the cost associated. There's the HOA sometimes, there's the lawn care, and all the other things that come along with being a homeowner. But again, one of these issues, when our communities are stable, when our housing stock is stable, our state is stronger.
10: I want to go a little deeper, because one of your campaign messages that you talk about is your plan that calls for recruiting more healthcare workers to Georgia. That's a workforce development challenge as much as it is a healthcare one. What is the pitch, Mayor Bottoms, and what would a nurse or a physician why would a nurse or a physician come to Georgia under your administration?
11: Well, part of the challenge, and I saw Representative Williams when I came in. We were in Hinesville this past week. A physician shared that his partner had left Georgia because we'd not expanded Medicaid, and it was exceedingly difficult for him to make a living in the state of Georgia. So we are short not just with our doctors, but also with our nurses. There are things that we can do to help. We can follow the lead of other states expanding the ability of even our nurse practitioners to do things like write prescriptions, et cetera. But also Medicaid expansion. A lot of this goes back to needing to expand Medicaid because it's causing shortages in our hospitals. Our healthcare professionals are burned out. Access to healthcare is limited in many of our communities. And we are competing not just within the state, but we are literally competing nationwide for healthcare professionals.
10: Mayor Bottoms, Georgia has been named the top state to do business for over a decade under previous governors and this governor. What would you keep from that playbook? But more importantly, what would a Governor Bottoms administration do differently?
11: You know, I don't believe in coming in and throwing out everything just because it was somebody else's idea. Those things that are working well, we'll continue to do. Excuse me. It's not salacious when we're getting along, when we're working together. Usually it makes the news on those things that we disagree on. So those things we are working together on that are going well, we'll keep those things we can improve on, we will. One thing I want you to do is create a division for small businesses. Excuse me.
10: You have a water beside you.
11: Thank you, Darren. Just on micro businesses, those 0 to 25 businesses, I like to break up some of these mega contracts in our state to give small businesses an opportunity to compete for those contracts. Thank you. Mm-hmm. And again, when I'm traveling rural communities, what I'm hearing is that many of the standalone offices in those communities that say, for example, our farmers could go into and receive help because a lot of people don't have internet and broadband access, even if it means that we take mobile offices into these communities. So that
2: Democratic candidate for Georgia Governor Keisha Lance Bottoms
11: can physically have a place to go into. And again, working with our business community, it's a big state out there, and people are starved for economic development, for job opportunities. A lot of our smaller cities are saying there is a drain on their communities. As soon as their young people graduate from high school, they want to leave and head to the big city because there aren't jobs and economic opportunities to keep them in their respective communities.
10: Well, I'll filibuster here for a little bit. Something my good friend B-Rob knows how to do as well when we're on political breakfast. But I want to go back to your time as mayor and also your commitment not only to the city of Atlanta but to this region and to this state. Again, you want a very competitive very competitive primary in the Democratic field without a runoff, and you had a statewide message where you really truly got out across the entire state. Many folks thought that you were going to probably just focus on certain regions, but your campaign was laser-like focused with going across the state. But now, your economic message to the people in this room, for the folks that are in Valdosta, Rome, Columbus, Statesboro, and a lot of them that are a long way from Atlanta, what should they leave here with feeling like they can trust you to make sure that their businesses, their corporations, and their small businesses will thrive?
11: You know, Theron, my mom, I often quote my mom, who says you only have...
10: Wonderful woman, by the way.
11: Yes, she is.
10: Yeah, I know she listens and watches everything I say, so that's what I want to give her.
11: She gives you her thoughts, too.
10: She definitely does. Yeah, whether I want to hear them or not.
11: That's all right. My mom owned a small business for many years, and I bore witness to the struggles of that business with her working as a single mother and the ups and downs of that business. And the same access and opportunity that we often give to our industry leaders needs to be expanded to our small businesses as well. What I want people to know is, as my mother often says, you only have to tell the truth once. So my truth in this room is not going to be any different than my truth when I'm standing in a room of small business owners, whether I'm in an urban city or rural community. I do believe that we work best together. It doesn't have to be an either-or proposition. We can be a state that's great for our Fortune 500 companies, where you can thrive, where thousands of people across the state are able to work for our big companies. But we can also be a great state for those small businesses, for those micro businesses, giving them an opportunity to compete, giving them an opportunity to access resources that can help their businesses to grow and survive in very difficult times. Our tariffs right now are hitting our cross-section of our business.

0: is to earn that trust. So just know that we're all proud of you. I would love to go around Athens a little bit with you before you have to head back. But congratulations on securing the nomination. And please join me in giving Mayor Keisha Lance Bottoms a big round of applause.
1: Thank you, Theron. Thank you.
2: A conversation with Democratic candidate for Georgia Governor Keisha Lance Bottoms and Democratic strategist Taryn Johnson. Bottoms previously served as mayor of Atlanta from 2018 to 2022 and then as a senior advisor to President Biden. This event is hosted by the Georgia Chamber of Commerce. Now to Athens, Georgia, where Republican candidate for governor Rick Jackson is speaking before the Georgia Chamber of Commerce. Jackson is a businessman who has never previously held office. Here's Republican strategist Brian Robinson.
3: How are you doing, Brian?
4: Rick is a longtime member of the Georgia Chamber of Commerce because he's a member of the business community. But this is his first time at the congressional lunch because he is, in fact, a political outsider.
3: That's correct.
4: So with this business group, this is one that knows the importance of Hartsfield-Jackson and the impact that it has on our economy. There's been a talk in the past of the state having a role in Hartsfield-Jackson, a state takeover of that. What would be your approach if you were governor?
3: I think that's totally ridiculous. You don't go fix problems that don't exist. From my standpoint, I talked to the president of the Delta. He said he was happy. He's probably the main customer. And as long as that's the case, Georgia doesn't need to take over the airport, in my opinion.
4: I'm sure there was some muscle tension release on some tables here.
3: I think it's just a few people from Atlanta.
4: So everybody knows you're a successful businessman. Owned your own business since you were 20 years old when you bought a firm that wouldn't hire you a year before and owned your own business ever since. Today, Jackson Healthcare, 22 companies, $3 billion in annual revenue. That's impressive. How does it translate into running state government?
3: Well, first of all, I look at any organization, nonprofit, hospital, whatever, that basically has a mission and an objective to get things done to service their customers, which happens to be the citizens of Georgia. So I'm going through every department of the state to ask the question, what are their objectives? Are they accomplishing it? And are they doing it the most efficient way? We have to really revamp and update the 21st century software that is recently available to make things more affordable. My objective is that when you deal with the state of Georgia, that we get a 5-star Google review. That's what my goal is.
4: So, but continuing on that same thought, I've often heard you say on the campaign trail that you're going to be Georgia's chief business development officer.
3: Absolutely. So I saw this happening with Rick Scott when I first met him in 2011, and he was calling 10 to 20 CEOs all over the country trying to bring them to Florida and so forth. And I just think I'm going to be the main negotiator in talking to the CEOs. We have a great economic development team that Brian has put together right now, and they're going to be able to help. But I think another governor CEO to another CEO to strike the best deal. You don't have to give away everything. You don't have to give away the farm. What you have to do is ask somebody, what is a win for you? What do you need to accomplish by putting your company here? And then I'm going to tailor make something that's good for them and for Georgia. I will not do anything that does not have a ROI for Georgia, just like none of us would invest in anything that it doesn't. So if you can prove to me an ROI, we're going to invest and we're going to be aggressively recruiting those people. Now, in addition to that, I plan on having increasing a huge amount of investment dollars for venture capital, early stage development, and PE just for Georgia companies. Atlanta is too big not to have more capital. I had to, in the early 90s, you had to go to New York to get capital. We're losing, you know, Georgia Tech, and by the way, my wife's a professor at Georgia Tech, so But Georgia Tech does lead in AI. Half of our AI people leave to go to Silicon Valley because they don't have the money here. I want to capture that, the intellectual property that we have, University of Georgia, everywhere. We need to have enough capital that's only investing in our businesses here, especially small businesses. I started out developing a lot of small businesses. You heard 22 companies. What I figured out, if you just compile a lot of small businesses, they end up being a big business maybe. But from that standpoint, I know how to create small businesses.

0: losses, and we have to give them access to capital. In addition to that, especially all over, but in Atlanta, we have a lot of entrepreneurs that can't get money. Now, some of it is because, you know, there's not enough money. A lot of it is because they don't know how to do it. They don't know how to present a plan. So we have to teach them how to do that. So I want to teach them how to be entrepreneurs, make money, present it in such a way. We can get the capital, but I want a dedicated pool right here to put a significant amount of capital here. Also, in our rural areas, I plan on doing a huge amount of investment in our rural areas. Our farmers have a significant supply chain problem. You know, they only have a few people they can buy from, and this was exacerbated by COVID. They only had a few options on their inputs and what they buy. The processing has gone up because of labor and other things, and then they're getting about the same thing they got about 15 years ago. There are things that we can do in infrastructure, processing centers, and so forth. Their financing is not as available as it used to be. You know, a lot of people have done real estate development and so forth. You'll know that the availability to get acquisition and development dollars is very difficult right now. What we have to do is we have to underwrite those kind of things so that our farmers can have the money to be able to invest in their business for a long time. And that's going to create not only jobs and opportunity, but it's going to lower our cost of food. And that's what I want to work on from affordability issue. Don't talk about it. If we supply our supply chain issues and hurdles that we have in Georgia, our food costs will go down, our meat costs will go down, and things will be a lot better. The other things I want to do, since we were talking to business people, I want to create, now I'm going to give credit to the person that came up with this idea. He was just
1: Republican candidate for Georgia, Governor Rick Jackson.
0: On stage, Drew Ferguson told me this idea, and that is to create many, like 50 micro tech centers all over Georgia. You know, people that lost their job in Georgia Pacific and Blakely, there's 50 people that could go to Technology School of Georgia and within 12 to 18 months have a $80,000 a year job doing something technology. All they need is fiber and access, and there's a lot of empty space all over Georgia that we can get cheap space and create micro tech centers. Those are $80,000 a year jobs, which in Blakely, Georgia, is a lot more than it is in Atlanta. So from that standpoint, as an entrepreneur, I look at opportunities to do anything we can do to help them run their business, help them get capital, and for us to invest in infrastructure that drives that for all of our communities, but especially our rural communities.
2: One thing that this crowd's very proud of is our ranking, going back to the Governor Deal days, as the number one state for business. How much of a priority is that for you when you're selling Georgia around the country and around the world?
0: Well, I think it's an asset. I think Governor Kemp was right about that. Now, I don't know how I'm going to be able to prove going from number one, I guess, except to extend the record. But it obviously is important. As an entrepreneur, when I'm looking at an opportunity that's never been done before, a definition of a business is a solution to a problem. So what I'm trying to find out is what the problem, and then figure out how to come up with a solution that's profitable and so forth. So from that standpoint, we have to ask the people that want to come here, what problem are we trying to solve for you in a win-win? Our business philosophy, our secret sauce, our company, has been others first. And what that means to us is that if we take care of our employees, and we take care of our customers and solve their problem. I can't tell you how many times I have told people that we're not a good option for you because it wasn't in their best interest. But if we focus on what's in the best interest of the companies, the businesses that are here, and our citizens of Georgia, then we're going to be taken care of one way or the other.
2: You know, you mentioned affordability, and you were very specific there about food prices, tying it to our ag industry. Obviously, this is a big topic. We're hearing it all across the country and even here in Georgia. A lot of Georgians did great. The market went nuts yesterday. And then there's another group that is wondering how they're going to pay their rent or their mortgage next month. What are you going to do for them on those issues?
0: Well, first of all, when you grow up in the projects, and like I did, 13 schools and so forth, and 7 stepfathers by the time I was 12, I missed a lot of meals. And when you go through that, you don't forget that. And you cannot walk by and see somebody else struggling and just look past it and so forth like that. So from my standpoint, there is nobody that's going to care about this group. I'm coming in to represent people that don't have representation, and a lot of those people that can't afford and so forth like that. It's not, I don't want to just say I care about your pain. I actually want to do something about it. And so I have a lot of ideas in order how to get them jobs, lower their costs. If we lower cost of food, lower the taxes, and so forth, those are all affordability issues. But you have to have solutions on solving the problem. And as a business person, I've been doing that my entire life. It's not only in healthcare, but in a lot of different industries that I've invested in over the last 30, 40 years. So I know how to do that. So I'm not in this to help people that are rich. I'm in this to help people that need it, that have a voice. The rich people have lobbyists. Poor people don't. And as I've said to other people and my campaign people, I don't think God sent Jesus here to save Republicans or Democrats. It's to save everybody. And that's who I care about, is everybody. We have a program and where we give aging out foster kids scholarships and pay for all their expenses because they don't have any resources, any parents, anybody like that. We have over 700 scholarships thanks to Governor Kemp and the legislation passing that bill. And 70% are minorities. So from my standpoint, whoever needs help is who I'm going, if Jesus loved them, I'm going to love them and do something about it, not just walk by.
2: Speaking of those scholarships, something that always just hits me in the stomach when you say it is what you say to those kids who are getting those scholarships. It's not your fault that you're in foster care.
0: Yeah, so look, we have a narrative going now. We had 150 kids on Thanksgiving, Thursday before Thanksgiving last, and we brought them in that had aged out. Now, for you people that don't understand aging out kids, 70% of the girls are pregnant 18, 24 months without being married. 70% of the boys are arrested in 2 years for survival crimes. What we have done is basically turn that around to say, here's the resources, and we give them a Christian life coach to help them during that, just like all of us who have children and so forth like that. But I wanted to talk to them, and I said two things. Number one, it is not your fault that you're in foster care, because a lot of children feel like, what did I do wrong and so forth to deserve this, the abandonment and all that kind of stuff. But the second thing, though, is I tell them, but with this opportunity, if you're not successful, it will be your fault. We have to have ownership and control. I took a risk, to be honest. I was a little bit concerned. But this narrative that because of who you are, you're a professional victim, you'll never make it and all that, that's what I was told when I was a child. You know, that I was poor white trash, I'd never make it, I didn't have an education, all those kind of things. And if you accept that narrative, I think it's one of the most demeaning things you can tell a child, is that they'll never make it because of whatever the situation. And so from that standpoint, I wanted to inspire them and show them how they can take control of their life. They actually responded and said, you know, being a foster child now is a badge of honor, and I'm proud to do that. And I will tell you, these kids are going to do great because they're very resilient. They're not privileged. They've had to come just to get to where they are. They've come through a lot. So I look forward for great things out of these kids.
1: Republican candidate for Georgia Governor Rick Jackson.
0: It's going to make a huge difference to them.
2: Yes. Thank you. Yeah. You can see why it hits me in the stomach when he says, it's not your fault you're in foster care. It's your fault if you don't take advantage of this. What a powerful message. We want those kids to have jobs. How's that for a transition?
0: Yeah.
2: This group is terribly interested in workforce development. Probably one of the pressing concerns for Georgia business is making sure we have the talent, we have the numbers that we need to continue to grow. You're in personnel placement. I mean, you've been in workforce development essentially for 50 years of your life. How do we transition that, translate that into building a workforce for Georgia?
0: Well, first of all, when I was looking at how to help these kids in foster care, coming out of foster care, I met with Greg Dozier and learned about the Technology School of Georgia. I think it's the biggest unknown secret asset that we have, because he was telling me, he said, because, you know, some of these kids don't have GEDs or high school degrees, and that's hard to get a job. And he said, Rick, I can take a 19-year-old, and if they'll pass two courses, I'll give them their GED, but have them driving a truck in 12 to 18 months, making $80,000 a year. You're talking about going from poverty. We need to destigmatize that it's okay not to have a four-year degree. I think we over-educate people sometimes, or expect an over-education in some fields. Then they get degrees and have a lot of debt that they can't pay back. What we need to focus on is the first thing. We need to tie it in from as low as the eighth grade, tying it into our industry, our workforce, to show them these are other options. When I was growing up, we didn't get paid $80,000 a year to be a plumber. My plumber, you know, drives a Mercedes. So my point is, these are good paying jobs. We need them. They're in poverty, and it does not take a 4-year degree. Sometimes, obviously, it does, and it's okay to do that. But let's get them into something. They can have a job. They can improve, go to further education, and so forth. So I just think I had a friend of mine text me yesterday and saying, we need to have technology school at Georgia to be under the University of Georgia system so that parents aren't embarrassed about them going to technical school. And I said, well, first of all, we need to build up that technical school is fantastic, and we need to quit living through our kids. Yeah. So, and teach parents on how to solve that problem. So. Yeah.
2: So my wife works for the technical college system, so you're welcome, honey. The literacy bill is one that you took a great interest in this past session, something you bonded with Speaker Ms. Dale Burns over. But passing it is the easy part, perhaps. Yeah. What does the implementation look like for you?
0: Well, look, passing bills without follow-up is a waste of time in my mind. And there's a lot of bills that are happening. Can y'all imagine coming up with a goal of doing certain levels in your business and never talking about it again for the rest of the time? Look, people don't do what you expect, they do what you inspect. But I have found, so in the Fostering Success, we passed the bill, but I formed a nonprofit to make sure that that got done. These kids are under our nonprofit. We pay 100% of the overhead of it. And I wanted to implement, to show legislation, here's the benefit of what you guys did, because I wanted to get more money for them down the road. I wanted to prove to them. But from an implementation standpoint, we have a bunch of silos. We have a lot of people that care about this issue and that have cared about it. But everybody, it's almost pick up basketball. Everybody's doing their own thing. I think I'm going to lead as governor to be out front. I'm going to make it a priority. We're going to come up with a report card, and we're all going to work on getting our kids able to read in the third grade based off the money and so forth. We'll be able to do that and, put best practices and science. And there's a lot of technology that's invented in this century that would really help. But nobody, what I want to do is represent people that don't have their own lobbyists and representation. Those 2/3 of kids that cannot read is who I'm going to advocate for, period.
2: You touched on something there on technology. We'll end with this. We're now in the lightning round territory. You are visionary when it comes to implementing technology in your own companies. What are you going to do on day one on those issues if you become governor?
0: Well, first of all, we need to add 21st technology. Most of our departments have technology that was built last century. So we need to upgrade that, because everybody that has a business, I can't imagine running a business off of 90s software right now. Well, and I can't imagine it. We wouldn't have a business. So from that standpoint, that's what I want to implement at every part of Georgia, to really upgrade that, invest in that. And that will lower our overall cost of our businesses and so forth, and make us more efficient, so it allows us to reduce taxes.
2: Any closing thoughts?
0: No, thank you for having me here. It's really great to be at the Georgia Chamber, and thank you for all that you guys do for business here and the involvement you have with Governor Kemp, and I look forward to working with you. And my challenge to you, if I'm governor, is to basically you bring something that is a good return on the state, and I'm going to talk to you about it. So thank you for your time.
2: Ladies and gentlemen, Rick Jackson.
3: Great job.
1: A conversation with Republican candidate for Georgia Governor Rick Jackson and Republican strategist Brian Robinson. Jackson is a businessman who has not previously held public office. This event was hosted by the Georgia Chamber of Commerce. Now to the Senate Judiciary Subcommittee on Federal Courts, Oversight, Agency Action, and Federal Rights. They're holding a hearing on alleged Muslim Brotherhood activities in the U.S. Democrats on the subcommittee announced that they do not plan to participate in the hearing. The subcommittee ranking member Sheldon Whitehouse of Rhode Island released a statement on behalf of the Democrats on the committee directed at the subcommittee chair, Ted Cruz of Texas. It reads, quote, "Scapegoating Muslims may be a Texas Republican strategist's idea of solid gold to whip up their voters, but Democrats have no intention of indulging this political creep show, particularly after the recent violence targeting places of faith. Our focus is the cost families face thanks to rampant, nonstop Trump corruption." Again, that's a statement from the Democrats on this Senate Judiciary Subcommittee Here's the subcommittee chair, Ted Cruz.
4: Good afternoon. This hearing is called to order. This hearing is focused on hidden in plain sight, confronting the Muslim Brotherhood Network in America. You may notice that there are empty chairs on the Democrat side of the dais. The American people should ask themselves why not a single member of the minority decided that a hearing on terrorism was worth their time. It is an embarrassment and a disservice to the thousands of American victims of the Muslim Brotherhood, including most recently the dozens of Americans who died on October 7th at the hand of Gaza's Muslim Brotherhood branch, Hamas. Beginning in the 1990s, America has endured a litany of terrorist attacks that we must never forget. The first World Trade Center bombing, the Khobar Towers bombing, the East Africa Embassy bombings, the bombing of the USS Cole, and of course, September 11th. Yet as America prepares to confront Muslim jihadist terrorists overseas, a different challenge was already emerging, one that did not seek to conquer America through military force, but through a long-term influence campaign from within. In 1991, the Muslim Brotherhood drafted what became known as the Explanatory Memorandum, discovered by FBI investigators in 2004 in Annandale, Virginia, just across the river from where we sit today. The memorandum described what it called a, quote, civilizational jihadist process in North America. And it explained that process in unmistakable terms. It declared that the Brotherhood's work in America was, quote, a grand jihad in eliminating and destroying the Western civilization from within and sabotaging its miserable house by their hands and the hands of the believers. But the memorandum did not stop at simply describing an objective. It also explained how to get there. It called on the Brotherhood to, quote, master the art of coalition building and to, quote, absorb, contain, and cooperate with the existing Islamic organizations in order to advance its mission in North America. History has taught Americans the danger of dismissing determined jihadist movements because their ambitions seem too extreme to be real. The present members of this subcommittee will look at two questions. First, how the Muslim Brotherhood built its network in America. And second, what that network looks like today. The Muslim Brotherhood spawned Hamas, influenced the ideology of Al-Qaeda, and gave rise to multiple terrorist organizations. Egypt, Saudi Arabia, the UAE, and now the United States have all designated the Muslim Brotherhood as a terrorist organization. One of President Trump's most important national security accomplishments and the culmination of a decade-long effort that I've been proud to lead in Congress through repeated legislative measures. But what is less known is the Muslim Brotherhood's network right here in the United States. In 2008, the Holy Land Foundation, then the largest Muslim charity in America, was convicted on 108 counts of funneling money to Hamas, laundering funds, and tax fraud. Five of its leaders received sentences of up to 65 years. Let me say that again. The largest Muslim charity in America in 2008 funded Hamas. The same Hamas that murdered over 1,200 innocent Israelis, as well as civilians from 52 other countries on October 7th. The same Hamas that kidnapped children, that raped women and little girls, that held innocents hostage, including dozens of Americans. The Holy Land Foundation trial produced an extraordinary body of evidence, wiretaps, internal memos, organizational charts, meeting transcripts, laying bare the brotherhood sprawling American infrastructure. Most importantly, prosecutors identified what they alleged was a broader network of organizations operating within the United States. That list included the Islamic Society of North America, the North American Islamic Trust, and most notably, the Council on American Islamic Relations, CARE. These organizations did not appear overnight. They began on college campuses in the 1960s. They were built patiently over decades through exactly the kind of institution building and coalition building described in the explanatory memorandum. Now let's look at the Muslim Brotherhood Network today and its influence in the United States today. In fact, just yesterday, Abdul El-Sayed, the son-in-law of a leading member of several brotherhood groups, won Michigan's Democrat primary for U.S. Senate. Perfect timing for this hearing. Probably explains why no Democrats are here and none intend to attend.
1: Senate Judiciary Subcommittee Chair Ted Cruz of Texas.
4: Because their campaign is now openly embracing terrorist organizations waging war on America. Behind El-Sayed's political rise sits a much older and more entrenched institutional network. At the center of this sprawling network is the Council on American Islamic Relations. CARE was founded in 1994 by Brotherhood affiliates. Omar Ahmed and Nihad Awad, two of CARE's founders, were both captured on FBI wiretaps at the 1993 Philadelphia meeting, where Brotherhood leaders plotted to undermine the Oslo peace process and rally broad support for Hamas in the states. Months later, CARE emerged as a nonprofit. Many people associated with CARE have actively aided terrorism and criminal efforts. For example, senior CARE official Ghassan Elashi was sentenced to 65 years for funneling over $12 million to Hamas. Randall Royer, a former CARE communications specialist, served 13 years for helping friends join the Taliban. Bassem Kafagi, CARE's former community affairs director, was deported after pleading guilty to fraud. And Mutana Al-Hanouti, former CARE Michigan director, was convicted in 2011 for violating U.S. sanctions. This pattern is not a coincidence. The Holy Land Foundation prosecution revealed that these organizations did not operate in isolation. They functioned as part of a broader Muslim Brotherhood ecosystem. When one organization collapses, another quickly emerges, often led by many of the same individuals. Consider the Islamic Association for Palestine, or IAP, one of the original Brotherhood organizations identified during the Holy Land Foundation trial. After IAP was driven into bankruptcy through civil liability for supporting terrorism, its leadership did not disappear. They simply reappeared elsewhere. Rafiq Jabir, IAP's former president, became a founding board member of CARE. Osama Abur Shayed, once employed by two Brotherhood organizations, including IAP, now leads American Muslims for Palestine, or AMP. Salah Sarsour worked for IAP before later joining AMP's board. He was recently arrested by ICE. The names change, the nonprofits change, but the people and the mission remains remarkably consistent. UAE rightly designated CARE as a terrorist organization in 2014, more than a decade ago. My home state of Texas has done the same. Today, this network sustains itself through interlocking nonprofit organizations, advocacy groups, litigation, political organizing, and taxpayer-funded grant programs. They file lawsuits. They lobby legislatures. They train activists. They organize on college campuses. They challenge school curricula and school policies. They conduct media campaigns and public advocacy, and they win statewide Democrat primaries as recently as just yesterday. Consider how CARES leaders responded after October 7th, when Hamas murdered more than 1,200 innocent people in Israel, the deadliest massacre of Jews since the Holocaust. CARES executive director and co-founder Nahad Awad declared publicly that he was happy to see people breaking the siege. Happy at that horrific terrorist attack. Children murdered in their cribs. And Nahad Awad was, quote unquote, happy. I can't even share the photos and video footage that I have watched of what transpired on October 7th, because watching it will make you physically sick. On the very day that Hamas carried out its massacre, Zahra Ballou, executive director of CARES San Francisco chapter, celebrated the attacks by posting, quote, "We are witnessing decolonization." Months later, she referred to Hamas leader Ismail Haniyeh as a martyr. CARE California CEO Hussam Alush said, quote, "Israel should be attacked." Understand, terrorists slaughtered entire families, kidnapped children and grandparents, raped women, and burned civilians alive in their homes. How do we know this? Because they recorded it themselves. In many instances, the terrorists took video footage of their heinous act, gleefully screaming, "Allahu Akbar." They were proud of their barbarism. And CARE supported the attacks on Israel. CARE did not merely issue statements. They assisted the broader Muslim Brotherhood network as it coordinated legal support and strategic guidance for the violent campus encampments and riots at over 100 campuses around the country. The stories on college campuses were horrific. At the University of Washington, the granddaughter of Holocaust survivors was called names, spit at, laughed at, and told to, quote, "go back to the gas chambers." Not a lot of subtlety and nuance in that one. At Columbia, when Jewish students were engaged in a patriotic display of waving the American flag and the Israeli flag, an extremist posed with a poster saying, "Al-Qassam's next target." Al-Qassam is the military arm of Hamas.
1: Senate Judiciary Subcommittee Chair Ted Cruz.
4: Responsible for conducting its terrorist organizations. Extremists are literally calling and advocating for the death of Jewish students on campus. And by the way, the extremist who was in that photograph was not from the Middle East. She was not Palestinian. She was a pretty blonde girl from Georgia who went to Columbia to be radicalized by zealots who hate America. The situation got so bad that the Orthodox rabbi on campus, Rabbi Eli Buechler, had to make this public statement, quote, "The events of the last few days have made it clear that Columbia University's public safety and the NYPD cannot guarantee Jewish students' safety in the face of extreme anti-Semitism and anarchy. I would strongly recommend you return home." That is a university that is failing its most basic mission, which is to protect the safety of the students enrolled at that university. The events we witnessed on college campuses after October 7th did not emerge from nowhere. They were not spontaneous. They were not organic. They were the product of an organized network that has spent decades building influence inside the United States. Just look at this dais. My Democrat colleagues have chosen not to participate. That's their right. But an oversight hearing that one of the two major parties refuses even to see is exactly the outcome these organizations that we're discussing have spent 40 years working to produce. My promise to the American people is to hold accountable those who finance and support terrorism on American soil. No matter how many tax exemptions, charitable registrations, or civil rights letterheads they hide behind. Now we're going to turn to the witnesses who are here today. Our first witness is Laura Burns. Laura Burns is the head of terrorism research at the Program on Extremism at the George Washington University. She is a distinguished attorney and retired federal agent with more than 23 years of experience leading teams in complex international terrorism investigations. At the outset of her career as an FBI special agent, Ms. Burns led the Department of Justice's largest terrorism financing prosecution, the United States versus the Holy Land Foundation, which led to the conviction of some of Hamas's top fundraisers in America. She was later hand-selected to serve as an FBI Special Assistant U.S. Attorney in the Northern District of Texas, assigned to the National Security Section, where she litigated a variety of federal criminal cases. Ms. Burns was then appointed as an FBI Supervisory Special Agent and the International Terrorism Program Coordinator for the FBI's Dallas Office Counterterrorism Program in 2015. She retired from the FBI in April 2023 and joined the Program on Extremism in May of 2024. Our second witness is Ariel Klepak. Ariel Klepak currently serves as Senior Litigation Counsel at the National Jewish Advocacy Center. Through her work, she has studied Muslim Brotherhood-affiliated entities in the United States, their tactics and their activities to best understand how to curb the influence of this nefarious network. Prior to her current role, Ms. Klepak was an assistant U.S. attorney in the special prosecution sections of the United States Attorney's Office for the Southern District of Florida. Before joining the U.S. Attorney's Office, Ms. Klepak was an assistant district attorney at the Manhattan District Attorney's Office. Ms. Klepak earned her law degree from Columbia Law School, where she graduated as a James Kent Scholar and a Harlan Fiske Stone Scholar. She received her undergraduate degree from the University of Pennsylvania, where she graduated magna cum laude with a BA in International Relations and a minor in International Development. And our third witness is Mr. Kyle Scheidler, who is the Director and Senior Analyst for Homeland Security and Counterterrorism at the Center for Security Policy, where he conducts research and analysis on domestic threats to the U.S. homeland, with an emphasis on the doctrines which fuel terrorism and shape the variety of kinetic and non-kinetic threats to America's security. He has briefed senior U.S. government personnel, members of Congress, federal and state local law enforcement officers, and he has testified before the U.S. Senate Judiciary Committee, the Subcommittee on the Constitution, and the Canadian Senate Standing Committee on National Security and Defense. Mr. Scheidler served as an expert witness in the first federal terrorism trial against members of Antifa. He is the author of Modern Minutemen, Vital Considerations to Secure America's States in the 21st Century, and Understanding Black Identity Extremism, Considerations for Law Enforcement. And he is the editor of Unmasking Antifa, Five Perspectives on a Growing Threat, and a contributing author to Saudi Arabia and the Global Islamic Terrorist Network. Finally, Mr. Scheidler is a graduate of Boston University and was a Lincoln Fellow with the Claremont Institute. And Ms. Burns, we'll start with you. You are recognized for your opening statement.
5: Chairman Cruz, members of the committee.
4: And actually, let me stop you for a moment. And I want to ask each of you to rise and be sworn in. If you each stand and raise your right hand. Do you swear that the testimony you're about to give before this subcommittee is the truth, the whole truth, and nothing but the truth, so help you God? All of you have answered affirmatively. You may be seated, and Ms. Burns, you may give your opening statement.
1: Chair of the Senate Judiciary Subcommittee, Ted Cruz of Texas.
5: Chairman Cruz and members of the committee, thank you for the opportunity to testify. My name is Laura Burns, and I am a retired FBI special agent and a senior research fellow with George Washington University's Program on Extremism. A dangerous myth about foreign terrorist organizations persists in the United States, that the infrastructure supporting them exists only overseas. In reality, these support infrastructures have existed inside the U.S. for decades. They operate through financial, propaganda, and organizational support networks and commonly hide under the cover of charity, advocacy, or activism. The 2008 trial and conviction of the Holy Land Foundation and its officials exposed a broader, long-running network in the United States tied to Hamas and the Muslim Brotherhood. Evidence presented at the HLF trial included documents and wiretaps collected by the FBI for over a decade, outlined a structured Palestine committee originally made up of front groups such as the HLF, the IAP, and the UASR, which worked together to provide financial, media, and political support to Hamas. In 1993, leaders of the Palestine committee held a meeting known as the 1993 Philadelphia meeting, which was lawfully wiretapped by the FBI. There, members of the Palestine Committee defined the scope of the conspiracy, which included supporting Hamas abroad and infiltrating universities, media, and politics here in the U.S. Why? To begin normalizing Hamas and Muslim Brotherhood extremist ideology in American society. They stated, quote, "War is deception," when plotting to lie to Americans. They also noted their intent to cleanse the curriculum in U.S.-based K-12 schools because, quote, "We don't want our children growing up surrendering to the idea of peace with Jews." Their words. They recognized Hamas would be designated a terror organization, and they risked exposure. They agreed to continue to pursue their agenda by cloaking themselves under the cover of legitimacy. Evidence emerged at the trial that showed it was out of this conspiratorial meeting that CARE was created to protect the other elements of the Hamas support network.
1: Retired FBI Special Agent Laura Burns
5: vigorously pursued its agenda. Each part had its own role. The HLF's role in the conspiracy, before it was designated as a terror front in 2001, was to send money to Gaza and the West Bank to support the Hamas social infrastructure. The IAP's role was to disseminate Hamas propaganda here, and CARE's role in the conspiracy was to defend and protect the other elements of the Hamas support network and to pressure others to adopt its narratives or remain quiet. Regarding the last point, in the 1993 Philadelphia meeting, this network of individuals, in effect, plotted to silence the free speech of those who disagreed with them via intimidation. Specifically, meeting attendees agreed that they must, quote, pressure others to adopt their narratives or remain neutral. It should be noted that a co-founder of CARE, Nahad Awad, was an active participant in this conspiratorial meeting, and he remains the executive director of CARE to date. Elements within this network have evolved and rebranded, and CARE's pressure tactics are still in play. CARE and other elements of this network appear to have continued their acts in furtherance of the conspiratorial agenda, as detailed extensively in my written testimony today. For decades, narratives have been intentionally seeded into public discourse that portray terrorist organizations as resistance movements, excuse acts of violence, and intimidate critics into silence. On college campuses, in activist spaces, and across social media, slogans and rhetoric that once existed on the fringes have become normalized. And too often, people who raise concerns are immediately labeled hateful, intolerant, or extremists themselves. But free societies cannot function when intimidation replaces debate. The First Amendment protects speech. It protects dissent. It protects protest. But it does not protect material support to terrorism. It does not protect criminal conspiracies. And it does not require Americans to ignore evidence introduced in federal court simply because that evidence is politically uncomfortable. The history of this network is not in question. It was made public decades ago, but few paid attention. Now is the time to pay attention and understand the facts. The lesson from history is clear. Terrorist organizations do not survive on violence alone. They survive through networks that raise money, shape narratives, recruit supporters, and legitimize extremism. If we fail to recognize how those networks evolve and adapt, we will continue fighting yesterday's threats while tomorrow's are being built in plain sight. Our greatest vulnerability is not a lack of information. It is a failure to act on what decades of evidence have already revealed. Thank you very much.
4: Thank you, Ms. Burns. Ms. Klapach, you're recognized for your opening statement.
6: Thank you, Chairman Cruz and members of the committee. Thank you for the opportunity to testify today. My name is Arielle Klapach, and I am Senior Litigation Counsel at the National Jewish Advocacy Center and a former federal prosecutor. When someone tells you who they are, believe them. The Muslim Brotherhood told us their strategy for the West, but don't take my word for it. They put it on paper. In 2004, the FBI seized a memorandum from the home of Muslim Brotherhood member and Hamas U.S.-based archivist Ismail El-Barase. The memo written in 1991 described the work of the Muslim Brotherhood in the United States as, and I quote, a kind of grand jihad in eliminating and destroying Western society from within. In 1993, after the announcement of the Oslo Peace Accords, a peace agreement between the Israelis and the Palestinians, Muslim Brotherhood and Hamas members met in Philadelphia to discuss their plan to thwart the agreement. The FBI wiretapped the meeting, where the participants suggested the creation of a neutral-sounding organization for the purpose of deceiving Americans. That organization is the Council on American-Islamic Relations, or CARE. 35 years later, their plan is working just as designed. This is not a relic of the 1990s. It is a foreign terror-supporting movement on American soil targeting our Constitution and our founding principles. I would ask you to remember three things. These organizations are dangerous, they are in our schools, and they hide by abusing the very legal system they are working to dismantle. CARE and its officials platform and maintain relationships with designated terrorists, not then, but today. Here are just a few examples. One, in 2025, the executive director of CARE Ohio moderated an event that featured a member of Hamas. CARE called it an oversight. Two, the International Union of Muslim Scholars, or IUMS, founded by the now-designated foreign terrorist organization, the Egyptian Muslim Brotherhood, amplifies CARE's work. This amplification is ongoing. This is the CARE content that is on the IUMS website today. Three, CARE's current executive director and 1993 meeting participant, Nihad Awad, has appeared at IUMS events, eulogized a U.S.-designated terrorist who was also Osama bin Laden's spiritual leader, and openly celebrated Hamas's murder of civilians. Second,
1: Ariel Klepak of the National Jewish Advocacy Center.
6: In our schools, CARE New Jersey pushed their revisionist version of a 9/11 curriculum to nearly 30 public school districts that reframes the attacks as a predictable consequence of U.S. foreign policy. Imagine the kids in all those school districts walking around learning and believing that 9/11 was our fault. Other CARE curricula warn teachers not to say radical Islamic terrorism. And CARE boasts of its partnership with Chicago Public Schools, one of the largest in the country. Indoctrinating our children into believing that terrorism is justified resistance is the antithesis of everything this country stands for. Third, they abuse the legal system to shield themselves from discovery. For example, in Texas, where CARE is challenging its terrorist designation, they have repeatedly resisted turning over discovery the judge has ordered them to produce. The state has had to file 4 different motions to compel the discovery that CARE was already ordered to produce by the judge. When a former board member publicly exposed that CARE was receiving foreign funding through the Washington Trust Foundation and hiding it from its own board, CARE sued her for defamation, then dropped the suit the moment the discovery turned to its donor records. And in Virginia, CARE's affiliate organization, American Muslims for Palestine, was held in civil contempt for defying the Virginia Attorney General in a fraud investigation. In Illinois, the same lawyers were ordered to pay attorney's fees for engaging in, quote, baseless discovery disputes in litigation that they have already dragged on for nearly 20 years. So what can we do? Thankfully, most of what is needed is simply to enforce the laws we already have. Treasury sanctions, material support and racketeering investigations, and IRS review of these so-called charities that were never legitimate in the first place. Those steps are detailed extensively in my written testimony. But if I leave you with one legislative fix, let it be this. Close the successor organization loophole. When the Boyum family won a $156 million judgment for Hamas's murder of their American teenage son, the defendants dissolved and reappeared within a year under a new name. An entity found liable for material support should not escape by renaming itself, forcing both terror victims and the courts to play whack-a-mole for decades before achieving accountability. The Muslim Brotherhood told us who they are. They told us that they wanted to infiltrate American universities, media outlets, and research centers, and that is exactly what they've done. They teach our kids that 9/11 was our fault. They legitimize terrorism as justified resistance, and they abuse our legal process so that those who seek to expose them for who they really are, Muslims included, are silenced. We haven't been listening, and Americans pay that cost every day. We have the tools to fix this, and we must continue to act. Thank you.
4: Thank you. Mr. Scheidler, you're recognized for your opening statement.
7: Chairman Cruz, distinguished senators, I'd like to thank you for the opportunity to testify today. Because our court system is built on certain fundamental principles, including trial by jury, the government's burden of proof in criminal matters, and the right to confront one's accusers, courts, both civil and criminal, have been at the center of revelations of great consequence to our republic and its national security. Examples include the Chamber Hiss case and its famous pumpkin papers, exposing the role of the Communist Party of the United States in Soviet espionage, or the 1957 Appalachian New York raids, which convinced the federal law enforcement of the existence of the American Mafia. To these, we must add United States versus Holy Land Foundation for Relief and Development, prosecuted almost 2 decades ago, which exposed the existence and extensive reach of the Muslim Brotherhood in America since its arrival in 1962. Evidence submitted during that trial demonstrated that not only was the Muslim Brotherhood operating in America, but that the Brotherhood played a singularly important role in providing indoctrination, financing, and political protection for jihadist terrorism. Founded in Egypt by Hassan al-Banna in 1928, from its very beginning, the Muslim Brotherhood has operated as a clandestine organization which engages in the creation of public front groups, cultivates agents of influence, seeks control over religious institutions, and engages in acts of political subversion, as well as creating deniable sub-organizations devoted to terrorism, all in pursuit of their ultimate goal, the overthrow of governments and the reestablishment of a worldwide caliphate operating under Islamic law. It is worth recalling that the government demonstrated that the U.S. Muslim Brotherhood, like all Brotherhood branches worldwide, created and funded Hamas support networks known as Palestine Committees at the direction of the International Muslim Brotherhood beginning in 1983. The most infamous Palestine Committee organization in the United States, CARE, was so significant that its creation and bylaws received the explicit approval of the Muslim Brotherhood leadership in Egypt. HLF documents and related cases reveal that at one time, one in every four American mosques was under the influence of the Hamas-linked North American Islamic Trust. Brotherhood members, including some convicted of terrorism charges, such as Sami Al-Aryan and Abdurrahman Al-Amodi, regularly worked to influence leaders of both American political parties. Organizations affiliated with the Brotherhood have recruited and trained chaplains for American prisons and the American military. Brotherhood organizations operate on nearly every college campus in the United States and have regularly recruited young American Muslims and led them to commit acts of terrorist violence. In short, the issue of the U.S. Muslim Brotherhood is not merely a counterterrorism issue, but it is also a systemic counterintelligence challenge. And even more broadly, it is a challenge to the fabric of the United States and its ability to seek assimilation and social cohesion. In the HLF case, the United States government achieved an unparalleled intelligence coup, and yet almost none of this information was put to substantive further use. HLF would be the last domestic Muslim Brotherhood charity designated by the U.S. Treasury Department. There were no further prosecutions for material support. It was the equivalent of cracking the Enigma code in 1939 and then never decoding another Nazi message. In 2008, the U.S. government had in its possession the name and rank of most leading Muslim Brotherhood figures in the United States. I would encourage the senators to demand, in an appropriate classified setting, that U.S. intelligence deliver the same levels of insight into Brotherhood operations today. The federal government's disinterest in the challenge of the Muslim Brotherhood has largely been answered by private efforts at the local and state level. These have included educational efforts, but also legislative and judicial responses. More than half a dozen state legislatures have passed resolutions condemning CARE. Two states, Florida and Texas, have publicly declared the group a terrorist organization. Some state attorneys general are currently pursuing investigations into Brotherhood-linked entities. There have been efforts in federal court to enforce federal court judgments against elements of the Palestine Committee, as well as lawsuits seeking to expose the role of foreign funding in CARE. Unfortunately, in multiple cases, as was already outlined, Brotherhood affiliates have successfully utilized lawfare to avoid complying with discovery. Critics will claim that the data derived from the HLF case and related cases are decades old.
1: Counterterrorism Director at the Center for Security Policy, Kyle Scheidler.
7: True, but it's also misleading. When studying clandestine networks, one must realize that they are established over many decades as trained cadre move through positions of trust in the network's various fronts. Such individuals are not easily replaced, and they will regularly reappear. A historic snapshot of such a network and the players in it, far from being irrelevant, is a crucial piece of the puzzle, prized by both intelligence practitioners and historians. In conclusion, it is those who insist that the Brotherhood is a leopard who has somehow changed its spots who should be the ones required to meet the burden of proof, because the U.S. government has already proved beyond a reasonable doubt what the Muslim Brotherhood is.
4: Thank you. Thank you to each of you for your testimony, which was highly enlightening. Ms. Burns, I want to start with you. Thank you for your work defending the safety of all Americans. We are indebted to you for your 23 years of service. As the lead investigator and prosecutor in the Holy Land Foundation investigation and prosecution, you have become deeply knowledgeable on the Muslim Brotherhood network operating in America. I want to start with a fundamental question. What should Americans be worried about the Muslim Brotherhood?
5: Thank you for the question. I think Americans need to understand the extent of the threat that this movement poses and the extent of their ability to achieve their goals and their patience in obtaining success in this. The strategy that they have set in place involves the erosion of our democratic principles. It involves the erosion of our personal freedoms. It involves the erosions of the very principles upon which this country was created. And the individuals within this network do not have a deadline. If it takes them 100 years to achieve this goal, they will steadily pursue it. That is something that I think in general Americans have a hard time understanding, is the stamina that this network possesses and the lethality that exists within it. Because ultimately their goal is to erode our society and turn it into something that none of us want or need.
4: In the Holy Land Foundation prosecution, how many entities did the government identify as unindicted co-conspirators and joint venturers?
5: I don't remember the exact number, but it was hundreds.
4: Do you believe some of these groups were likely providing material support to terrorists?
5: I do.
4: And are some of these groups still in existence today?
5: Yes, sir, they are.
4: Do you believe they are still actively members of the Muslim Brotherhood Network?
5: I do.
4: Is the conspiracy under which the Holy Land Foundation was prosecuted still in existence today?
5: I believe that it is.
4: To understand what got left on the table after the Holy Land Foundation prosecution, we have to look at who was in the room at that Philadelphia meeting in 1993. Kerr was named as an unindicted co-conspirator in the Holy Land Foundation prosecution, correct?
5: Yes, it was.
4: Has Kerr, to your knowledge, ever formally disavowed the Holy Land Foundation?
5: No, they have not.
4: CARE was founded by Omar Abed and Nahad Awad. Both men were captured on FBI wiretaps at that infamous meeting where Hamas operatives discussed strategy on U.S. soil. Is that right?
5: That's correct.
4: Nahad Awad is still the executive director of CARE today. Is that right?
5: He is.
4: So when CARE tells this Congress it has no ties to Hamas, the documented record says otherwise. Is that correct?
5: That is correct.
4: Agent Burns, if you were still an active FBI agent today, with the evidence you developed in the Holy Land Foundation prosecution, would CARE be on your list of organizations warranting further investigation?
5: It would.
4: Ms. Burns, this is a letter that I sent to the FBI requesting the release of non-classified materials seized during the 2004 search of Ismail El-Barassi's home in Annandale, Virginia. Today,
1: Chair of the Senate Judiciary Subcommittee, Ted Cruz of Texas.
4: I have not received those documents. This letter was sent on April 16, 2026. Ms. Burns, are you aware of anything unusual with the search of El-Barassi's home that you would like to share with this committee?
5: The search of El-Barassi's home revealed a massive amount of documentation, what we call the archives of Hamas and the Muslim Brotherhood in the United States. It was the documents and video and audio tapes were, as seen in exhibits that were put forth in the Holy Land Foundation trial, groundbreaking in the understanding of this Muslim Brotherhood and Hamas network here. And they are key to understanding the extent and scope of this network.
4: And am I correct that CARE showed up during the search of Al-Barassi's home and attempted to obstruct the seizure of the documents?
5: Yes, sir, they did.
4: If the FBI released the non-classified documents tomorrow from the search, would the public understand this network better than it does today?
5: I believe that the release of those documents, which would provide the ability for those of us who understand this network to conduct a full analysis, that we could use that to provide education to the general public about what this network really is.
4: All right, Mr. Scheidler, let's turn to you. How long have you studied the history and activities of the Muslim Brotherhood?
7: Since about 2007, 2008, actually with the rise of the Holy Land Foundation trial, it really piqued my interest, and it's fair to say it changed my entire career trajectory.
4: Do you believe that there is a Muslim Brotherhood branch operating in the United States?
7: Yes.
4: Are there ever instances where the Brotherhood groups engage in America in acts of violence?
7: Yes, there are. I would include individuals associated with Brotherhood-linked mosques who have engaged in acts of terrorism. I would include individuals associated with Muslim Students Associations, dozens of which have committed acts of terrorism. I would also include the role in the promotion of rioting and civil disorder conducted by groups like Students for Justice in Palestine and the Palestinian Youth Movement.
4: What you've described is exactly why I introduced the Stop Funders Act, which would add rioting to the RICO predicate offenses so that the Justice Department can reach the entities that fund and coordinate these riots. Do brothers

0: groups. This includes being the president at one time of CARE Michigan, also his presence on the Islamic Society of North America Founders Committee, which is only for those most exclusively devoted to ISNA and provides significant amounts of funding. There are other known Brotherhood members on that committee. I would also look at El Sayed's ties to a group called M-Gage, which purports to be a Muslim sort of get-out-the-vote or candidate recruitment organization, but it has close ties to CARE. It was created by a former CARE member who at one time was on a terror watch list and was also a consultant to convicted terrorist Samuel Aryan.
1: Do you believe the Islamic Society of North America, or ISNA, is an ongoing part of the Muslim Brotherhood network in the United States?
0: Yes, sir, I do. There were some HLF documents that reflected hesitation by the Brotherhood that they thought perhaps they were losing control of ISNA at one point, but they appear to have rectified that. As far as I can tell, there are still individuals associated with the Muslim Brotherhood who are in high leadership positions with that organization, and they have never repudiated their ties to the organization.
1: Does the Muslim Brotherhood also partner with political groups such as the Democratic Socialists of America?
0: Yes, sir, they do.
1: Would you agree that this alliance between the Muslim Brotherhood and the DSA, otherwise known as the Red-Green Alliance, is based on a shared hatred of America, Israel, Western civilization writ large, capitalism, and democracy?
0: Yes, sir, I would. And I would go further as to say it's also united around a revolutionary objective advocating for the overthrow of the U.S. Constitution.
1: Ms. Klapak, let's move to you. Thank you for being with us today. And thank you for your work confronting the contemporary Muslim Brotherhood network in court. The historical record is damning, but I'd like to turn to what's being done about it today. The Muslim Brotherhood's ties to terrorism are ongoing today, not just historical. Is that right?
2: Yes, that's right.
1: And yet, Brotherhood groups still meet with members of Congress and are treated as a civil rights organization. Is that right?
2: Yes.
1: In your litigation work, have you found that Brotherhood-affiliated entities share leadership, funding, or infrastructure across organizations that hold themselves out to the public as separate and unrelated?
2: That's correct. For example, the Islamic Association for Palestine, after it was shut down, after being sued and a judgment of $156 million entered against it, shut down with the same leaders and created a new organization called American Muslims for Palestine. Another example is CARE and its relationship with the Washington Trust Foundation. The Washington Trust Foundation is actually, back in 1994, it was originally incorporated as CARE, and now the Washington Trust Foundation serves essentially as a real estate holding entity that, per its own 990s, exists for the purpose of supporting the CARE Foundation today.
1: Well, and that's why I introduced the Sponsor Act, which would hold tax-exempt fiscal sponsors liable for what their sponsored entities do. The loopholes and the manipulation of our tax code needs to end. Ms. Klapak, since approximately 2022, have state and federal grant programs become a primary source of financial support for significant portions of the CARE ecosystem?
2: That's correct. I believe it was about $54 million in federal grant money was received by CARE California. There has been testimony in other Senate Judiciary subcommittees relating to that funding and CARE's misuse of that funding.
3: Senior Litigation Counsel at the National Jewish Advocacy Center, Ariel Klapak.
1: You mentioned CARE California. In 2024 IRS filings, CARE California reported distributing more than $4 million in subgrants to 39 other organizations. Is that right?
2: Yes.
1: Roughly $185,000 of that went to California chapters of the Muslim American Society, an organization that George Washington University's Program on Extremism identifies as a Brotherhood legacy group. Is that right?
2: That's right, and federal prosecutors also called the Muslim American Society the overt arm of the Muslim Brotherhood in the United States.
1: And the American taxpayer is effectively footing the bill for this.
2: That's right.
1: So the taxpayer funds it, and then the taxpayer is told it's none of his business what is done with that money. Let's talk about what happens when someone actually tries to look. Do you believe Brotherhood affiliates have developed effective tactics for obstruction?

0: conducting any investigation into their activities?
1: Yes, they have.
0: Let's discuss a real-world example. Is it true that more than 2 years after the Virginia Attorney General issued its civil investigatory demands into AMP in October of 2023, AMP has still not complied with substantial portions of those demands?
1: That's correct.
0: That kind of stonewalling is not unique to AMP. It's the Brotherhood playbook. In your estimation, do you believe Treasury should investigate CARE for maintaining relationships with designated terrorists?
1: I do.
0: And do you believe that when the founders drafted the First Amendment, that propping up and shielding the Muslim Brotherhood from scrutiny is what they had in mind?
1: No. The rights afforded under the First Amendment are not absolute, and the Supreme Court has said in Holder versus Humanitarian Law Project that speech at the direction of or in coordination with a terrorist organization can constitute material support for terrorism under the statute.
0: Mr. Scheidler, in your judgment, why should Americans be worried about the Muslim Brotherhood network in America?
2: Well, I would point to the influence that the Muslim Brotherhood has had in elements of our foreign policy, including key Brotherhood members playing a role in lobbying the United States, leading us into the intervention in the Libyan civil war and in the Syrian civil war, interventions which resulted in, for example, using Youssef al-Qaradawi in Qatar as an intermediary for our negotiations with the Taliban. They have had a tremendously negative effect on our foreign policy and also on our domestic counterterrorism policy, looking at influence with law enforcement and the like, preventing the investigation into their friends in the Muslim Brotherhood.
0: Is the Muslim Brotherhood network in America a foreign threat, a domestic threat, or both?
2: It's both. They both operate at the direction of individuals overseas, as well as having now, at this point, multiple generations of Brotherhood members who have grown up as American citizens and are U.S. persons.
0: Ms. Burns, based on your decades of investigative experience, is the threat of the Muslim Brotherhood in America growing or shrinking?
3: It is growing.
0: Ms. Klapak, to what degree has the Muslim Brotherhood infiltrated the American education system? Should parents sending their children to American public schools and universities be worried about the Muslim Brotherhood?
1: I believe they should be. In addition to the CARE New Jersey curriculum that I mentioned in my opening statement, CARE has also attempted to or initiated relationships with other public school districts, such as in Philadelphia, I believe also in Delaware. As I mentioned, they also boast of their partnership with Chicago Public Schools. The type of rhetoric that is being taught and promoted in their curriculum is incredibly dangerous and antithetical to Western values.
0: In your work, have you seen this network specifically target young Americans because they're easier to influence than adults?
1: Yes, of course. If you teach an elementary schooler that about 9/11 and teach them that it was our fault, they're not going to know any better. And of course, as has already been testified by the other witnesses on the panel, we've seen the infiltration of the Muslim Brotherhood network on college campuses, exactly as the Muslim Brotherhood set out to do in that 1993 meeting when they said that they would infiltrate American universities specifically.
0: Ms. Klapak, following the letter that Senator Cotton and Representative Stefanik sent to the Department of Treasury in October 2025, requesting an investigation into CARE's ties to Hamas, CARE responded by claiming that a federal appeals court had ruled the government's identification of these groups as co-conspirators was unconstitutional. Is that characterization accurate?
1: No. In fact, I believe the language of the district court in the ruling upholding the unindicted co-conspirator list was that there was ample evidence to support both CARE and NATE and other organizations' inclusion on that list, and that ruling was upheld, I believe, by the Fifth Circuit.
0: In fact, as you just noted, the Fifth Circuit did the opposite, affirming the district court's decision to deny CARE's motion to strike its name from the unindicted co-conspirator list. Is that right?
1: Yes.
0: And that ruling, finding sufficient evidence of CARE's involvement in the conspiracy as the successor organization to the Islamic Association for Palestine, has never been reversed. Is that right?
4: Chair of this Senate Judiciary Subcommittee, Ted Cruz of Texas.
1: I believe that is the ruling that found that CARE's inclusion on the unindicted co-conspirator list was valid and not unconstitutional. I don't believe that that has ever been overturned.
0: So when CARE tells the public and tells Congress that a federal court vindicated it. That claim is a lie, is it not?
1: It is.
0: Agent Burns, CARE and other Muslim Brotherhood-affiliated groups have long referred to the convicted Holy Land Foundation defendants as political prisoners, implying that they were imprisoned for their beliefs. Based on the trial record you helped build, is that an accurate description?
3: It is completely inaccurate. Labeling prisoners as political prisoners does as you say. It implies that there was no due process, that people are imprisoned because of their beliefs or merely because of their speech. And in this instance, the Holy Land Foundation and five of its officers were tried by a jury of 12 jurors who were hand-selected by the prosecution and the defense, who found, the jurors who found, beyond a reasonable doubt, that these individuals and the organization committed the crime of providing material support to terrorism under 18 U.S.C. 2339B. And then the defense appealed that judgment on many grounds to the Fifth Circuit, and the Fifth Circuit examined all of those issues and wrote a lengthy, almost 100-page opinion addressing those issues and affirming the convictions. And then the defendants applied for certiorari with the Supreme Court, who denied it. Therefore, they received exactly what our Constitution provides, due process, and expended all of their efforts challenging that. So I would say that that is an absolute mischaracterization of those individuals and that entity.
0: And isn't it true that those men were convicted by a jury on all counts after weeks of testimony, wiretaps, financial records establishing that they knowingly funneled money to a designated terrorist organization?
3: Yes.
0: Mr. Scheidler, how important is the Brotherhood network operating inside the United States to the Brotherhood's global agenda?
2: I would say it's probably central to their efforts. While they have influence in other countries that is perhaps more significant, the importance of influencing the United States is preeminent.
0: Let's turn to the American Muslims for Palestine. Ms. Klapak, there are serious allegations that AMP is effectively the alter ego of the Islamic Association for Palestine, the original Hamas propaganda front in the United States. Is there evidentiary support for that?
1: Yes, there is. That case is currently in litigation and scheduled to go to trial in February of next year. The district court judge in that case ruled against AMP, in multiple motions to dismiss, claiming that there was insufficient evidence of alter ego status.
0: Mr. Scheidler, are there individuals who move directly from IAP, UA, SR, or HLF into leadership roles at AMP?
2: Yes, there are. As you named some of them, Osama Abu Arshad, who was not just at IAP, but he was also at the United Association for Studies and Research, which was really the Hamas think tank of its time. It was created by Hamas foreign affairs leader Abu Marzouk and led by Ahmed Youssef, who was the sort of the Hamas political consultant.
0: And isn't it true that AMP's current executive director, Osama Abu Arshad, previously worked for both IAP and the United Association for Studies and Research, which were two of the original Hamas-linked organizations in America?
2: Yes, that's correct.
0: And in April 2024, Mr. Arshad stood on George Washington University's campus at a student protest and said in substance that the movement would take back these colleges like it will take back America, like it will take back Palestine. Mr. Scheidler, does rhetoric like that also inform how we should understand Hamas's own intent for the network it built here in America?
2: Yes, it does.
0: We were talking about Abdul al-Sayed, now the Democrat nominee for U.S. Senate in the state of Michigan. Among other things, Mr. al-Sayed has campaigned alongside Hassan Piker, a radical left-wing Islamist, who has said, among other things, America deserved 9/11. Mr. al-Sayed was very proud to stand next to Hassan Piker. I want to ask each of the three witnesses, do you believe America deserved 9/11?
3: No, sir. It did not. Al-Qaeda committed the acts that we saw on 9/11. Al-Qaeda hijacked commercial airliners and flew them into the World Trade Center and into the Pentagon and attempted to fly another plane and kill more civilians. They killed 3,000 civilians. And for anyone to claim that any one of those civilians or individuals who died in that atrocious terrorist attack deserved it is shameful.
0: Ms. Claypaugh.
1: Absolutely not. And the reframing of 9/11 as something that is a consequence of U.S. foreign policy in the Middle East is an incredibly dangerous rhetorical tool that the Brotherhood has used. And we've seen that rhetorical tool extend even beyond to Mr. El-Sayed's statements about even the recent terrorist attack against a preschool in Michigan.
0: Mr. Shidler.
2: I have to concur. It's a horrific statement.
0: Final question. What does it say to you that today's Democrat Party is proudly supporting Mr. Al-Sayed as a Michigan U.S. Senate candidate and will funnel money, support, and advocacy behind his candidacy, notwithstanding his willingness to embrace someone like Hassan Piker, who says America deserved 9/11? Mr. Shidler?
2: Oh, I would say it shows the success of the Muslim Brotherhood Network over multiple decades, that they achieved what they said they were going to achieve, which was to normalize support for Hamas and normalize support for terrorism.
0: Ms. Claypaugh?
1: I would concur with that. The classification of this hearing and this endeavor as Islamophobic says a lot about the failure of one party in this country to confront the terrorist threat that faces our nation. I would say that the most Islamophobic or racist thing about this endeavor is the fact that the Democrats can't look at terrorists because they purport that it reflects all Muslims.
0: Ms. Burns?
3: I would say that embracing Muslim Brotherhood rhetoric and furthering the Muslim Brotherhood's agenda in this country will resort in the erosion of our government, the erosion of the fabric of our society, and it poses a threat to our national security and should be treated as such.
0: Well, I want to thank each of the witnesses for your testimony. It was highly enlightening, and I hope that the administration listens to your testimony carefully, and I hope we see real action from the Department of Justice, the Department of Treasury, the FBI, and elsewhere following up and protecting the American people from what I believe is a clear and present danger to our safety and security. This concludes our hearing. Written questions can be submitted for the record until Tuesday, August 12th at 5 p.m., and I will ask the witnesses to answer and return any questions to the committee by August 26th at 5 p.m. And with that, this hearing is adjourned.
4: Chair of this Senate Judiciary Subcommittee, Ted Cruz of Texas, concluding this hearing on alleged Muslim Brotherhood activities in the U.S. Senator Cruz was the only member present. Democrats on the subcommittee did not participate in the hearing and said in a statement, quote, "Democrats have no intention of indulging this political creep show, particularly after the recent violence targeting places of faith." And no other Republican members were present at the hearing either. Now we'll go to Democratic Maryland Governor Wes Moore. He's signing state legislation on congressional redistricting.
5: Good afternoon, everybody. Good afternoon. Please take a seat. First, I want to give a sincere thank you to Senate President Bill Ferguson and Speaker Johnson Pena Melnick for your leadership, for your voice and your support, and bringing everyone, bring everyone back for something that was incredibly important and necessary. I want to thank my partner in this work, our Lieutenant Governor, Aruna Miller, for her continued vision and passion. I want to thank all the staff of the Department of Legislative Services, for everything that you all have done to be able to make this happen. Also, all of the interns and the pages and everyone else who did all the work to make sure that we could get everything moving. And importantly, I also want to thank every member of the Maryland General Assembly, all of you who took time to return, who took time to come back to Annapolis, who took time to come and complete this work. I want to be honest, and I know this goes without saying, that frankly, we are here in a way that none of us wanted to be, and none of us hope to be. But I do want to be clear about why we are back here. That for over a year, I've warned that Donald Trump and the Republicans in Washington across the country are working to rig this system. They are working to weaken voting rights. They are trying to make this pain permanent. We have watched how the Trump-Vance administration came up with creative ways and ways in broad daylight to alter and curb our election process. We have seen the federal government move to put federal agents around voting boxes and voting ballots. We have seen a federal government that has attempted to eliminate mail-in balloting. We have seen how the federal government is very clearly trying to come after and alter our elections. It is all part of a broader national effort to tilt the rules in one party's favor. But none of this should be surprising to anybody, because we have seen how some have spent decades weakening and wrecking the Voting Rights Act, which, by the way, is one of the most important accomplishments of the entire civil rights movement. Something that people who came before us fought for and sacrificed for and died for so we could have rights, and that they're looking down on us right now and simply asking us, what are we now willing to do to protect those rights? And when it fell, just as we said it would, it took them a matter of weeks to roll back decades of progress and swiftly gut protections. And as I've repeatedly said, it is time that we stop being a party of no and slow and start being a party of yes and now. Where these folks are moving with rapid efficiency to conduct political redlining inside of our communities and our neighborhoods. And I've said it before and I'll say it again, it is not lost on me that I am the only black governor in this country. And I'm seeing how we're watching a silencing of voices to eliminate our community's power and black leadership. And so I have not sat quiet, and I will not. And I will not listen to the audacity of some who will tell me that I need to sit this one out, especially when I understand the journey that others had to go through in order for us to be here. That we will not allow others to try to dilute our voices or our votes, or suppress participation, or silence communities that have fought to be heard for generations. That we have a fundamental responsibility to meet this moment.
4: Democratic Maryland Governor Wes Moore.
5: And I'm so proud and grateful that these leaders, the General Assembly, and this body, that we united and we took necessary action. Today, I will sign legislation. It is a constitutional amendment on how Maryland draws its congressional districts. But most importantly, what it does is this. It is about making sure that Maryland voters will have the ultimate say. Because I do want to be clear, I do continue to believe strongly and vocally that our country needs national redistricting reform. That it doesn't matter who is in power. That we must make sure.
4: Just a little bit of an audio drop here in this event with Democratic Maryland Governor Wes Moore.
5: Happen. But until that happens, inaction cannot be an option. Until that happens, we cannot be caught flat-footed while we are watching the President of the United States engage in political redlining and gutting decades of progress that generations before us fought for. By passing this amendment, the General Assembly has ensured that Maryland remains committed to being part of this national conversation, and Maryland remains committed to ensuring that our voters will have the final say over what happens and nobody else. And now the question goes to Maryland voters. Maryland voters will decide. And I look forward to working together to pass it with a strong yes, yes, yes in November with the people of Maryland. Thank you all for all this work. And I now want to turn the microphone over to Senate President Bill Ferguson.
6: Thank you, Mr. Governor. Thank you, Madam Lieutenant Governor and Madam Speaker. It is a pleasure to be here with you all today. As the Governor noted, I don't think any of us imagined 10, 15, 20 years ago that we would ever be in this moment in time, because we are living in the most complicated of times imaginable, a period where some of the basic norms of democracy and of our American system are being challenged on an every single day basis. We in the Senate knew from the get-go that we had an obligation to enter this conversation from a position of strength. It is too important right now for us to jeopardize our hope on unsettled legal footing. What we experienced back in 2021 and 2022 was meaningful for us as it is for the people of Maryland. To move forward in this conversation, as we saw the Republican Supreme Court eviscerate the Voting Rights Act and further saw states like Tennessee and the South move to eliminate and eradicate majority-minority districts, something that was unfathomable just several years ago. The world has changed, and in order to get to peace, you have to enter from a position of strength. Fundamentally, that is what this constitutional amendment is about. It gives Maryland options on sound legal footing to make sure that we can change the direction that we are headed in this country around redistricting. With that, I want to thank the members of the Senate, the members of the House, for their tireless work and conversation. As everyone knows, this has not been an easy issue. There is a deeper question around the state of democracy, and it is why this has been so painful and hard for each and every one of the elected officials that represent the 6.5 million Marylanders that count on us to make the best decisions on their behalf. I see the chair of the Black Caucus, who has been a tireless advocate here, witnessing what's happened across the country, particularly in the South over the last several months, and in speaking with members of our caucus in the Senate, how horrified they have been to see the actions that have been taken by legislatures and their attempts to eliminate decades of progress for the diversity that has created the strength of our country. I want to thank the Speaker for her tireless partnership on this as well. We've had a number of conversations, and this does not happen without hard and difficult discussions where disagreements get figured out around a table and you find a way to move forward together. I am so pleased to be here as a result of that work. With that, it is my pleasure and honor to hand it over to my wonderful partner in this work, Speaker Jocelyn Pena Melnick.
7: Thank you. Thank you. Thank you. So good afternoon, everyone.
8: Good afternoon.
7: How are you?
8: Good.
7: That's wonderful. You have to say it louder. How are you?
8: Good.
7: That's wonderful. We're alive, right? And yesterday we did a wonderful job, and I'm really grateful. Thank you, Governor, and thank you, my friend. You know, we had a lot of conversations, a lot of text meetings, and we worked together. And both houses, our teams, our staff coordinated together, and they worked beautifully together. And I thank you for that, honestly, because we wouldn't be here without that. And I thank you for your time and your guidance. So the debate around this bill has been a little obscure at times. Going deep into the weeds of legal technicalities and constitutional language. But the issue that we set out to resolve was straightforward and very important. And I want to thank the Black Caucus for your leadership. And you really set the tone. And my colleagues in the House for coming. We did this last session. We came back. And did it again, and did it stronger, okay? Delegate Moon, my majority leader, you rock. You know, thank you for your leadership and for being a transformational leader. It's such a blessing and honor to serve with you. And our staff, they're here in the summer, and the clerks and DLS and the troopers and the amendment office, you know, the library, everyone, bill drafting, and our team in our offices, thank you for the work you do, because we couldn't do it without you. Seriously. My sister from another mister who would text me and say, you got this. You know, thank you. So in 2022, a judge's novel interpretation of language in the Maryland Constitution created confusion in our congressional redistricting process. If you look at Article 3, Section 4, you see that the only subject mentioned is the Maryland General Assembly. And it talks about how many senators, 47, how many delegates, 141. And then it goes on to Section 2 to discuss the different districts. There's nothing in there that discusses the congressional districts. And for 150 years, every decision made that dealt with Article 3, Section 4 was basically clearly the General Assembly. And when you look at some of the constitutional amendments in, what was it, 1969, 1970, 1972, it was all the General Assembly. It is very clear. It was so clear. So our intent to come back was very simple. It was to give clarity and to have certainty. That's all. That's all that we wanted to do, and is what we did yesterday, both the Senate and the House. And so what is my ask now that all of you are here? My ask is that I hope that when Marylanders vote on this constitutional amendment in November, they would agree that we cannot afford ambiguity and we cannot afford confusion, because the perils we face as a state, as a nation, are simply too grave. We are living in a time where we have no respect for the Constitution, no respect for all three branches of government, no respect for humanity, no empathy. And it's okay for us people of color to be racially profiled, to get rid of our history. We must speak up. And this right here, what we did, it allows us to speak up. And it's simply the right thing to do. So I hope that you at home, when you come November 3rd, that you vote yes. Because democracy is at stake. Do it for you, but do it for your kids, for the future. Because we must. And I'm very proud of our work. Thank you so much, and let's go sign those bills.
4: Democratic Maryland Governor Wes Moore signing state legislation on congressional redistricting. He was joined by Maryland Senate President Bill Ferguson and Maryland House Speaker Jocelyn Pena Melnick. Vice President J.D. Vance hosted a congressional roundtable on anti-fraud initiatives. He outlined the priorities of the White House Task Force to Eliminate Fraud, which the Vice President chairs. He was joined by the task force's vice chair and senior advisor, FTC Chair Andrew Ferguson, and White House Deputy Chief of Staff for Policy, Stephen Miller.
9: Well, good morning, everybody. It's good to see you all. And we are here to kick off what has at this point been an informal effort, which is working with Congress to help us combat fraud. So as you know, when the President of the United States started the Fraud Task Force and really set the federal government to taking a whole-of-government approach to the anti-fraud issue, that was mainly an administrative thing. That was something we were working with our colleagues at HHS, at DOJ, at all of the various agencies of the federal government in trying to root out fraud. And I'd remind all of you and remind the American people and remind what these congressmen and senators don't need reminding, which is that fraud is really a dual-victim crime. The most obvious victim, of course, is the American taxpayer, who has their hard-earned tax dollars stolen from them to enrich people who are violating our laws and taking advantage of our country. But I think more profoundly and more sadly, the second victim of fraud are the people who benefit from programs that the American people have set up in their generosity and in their kindness of spirit, and those programs don't function as well or don't even have the resources necessary to work because they've been stolen from by fraudsters. I think an example that is particularly close to my heart because we have a two-week-old newborn at home is a program that we set up through the Medicaid program to actually provide high-quality health care to new moms and to newborn infants. To people who can't afford high-quality health care, we, as a generous nation, ensure that they have access to the resources that they need. And yet, we have, working with DOJ and others, we have identified, prosecuted a number of cases of people where they have taken from this program, not provided an ounce of service to a new mom or a young baby, and enriched themselves by literally taking money from the medical care of newborn infants. This is despicable behavior, and it's something that we've allowed to go on for too long in the United States of America. I'm very proud that you can not just look at these sort of qualitative stories about what's going on, but we can actually measure the success of the fraud task force. Working with Andrew Ferguson and with Steve Miller, two of the great all-stars of the Trump administration, we have been able to identify $230 billion of fraud just since the fraud task force was set up. And that's frankly by conservatively estimating it. Andrew and I had a meeting in my office last week and he said, do you want to estimate it conservatively or do you want to estimate it aggressively? And I said, well, I kind of want to estimate it aggressively, but then all you people will criticize us. So let's estimate it conservatively so that we can give the American people the most rock solid explanation of how this task force is working to protect their money. We've been able to stop $56 billion in fraudulent payments that would have otherwise gone to fraudsters rather than to the people who need them. And in the process, we've saved, obviously, the American people a lot of money. But as much as we've done and as much as we've had great successes, and this brings me to my final point before I kick it over to Andrew, this effort will fundamentally always have a limitation unless our colleagues in the House and the Senate are working with us. We don't want the next administration, whoever, you know, God forbid, you're going to have President El-Sayed in 3 years. We don't want him to undo all the incredible work that we've been doing when we've been taking out the fraudsters and saving the American people money. And in order to make this really work, we need our colleagues in Congress to really codify some of this stuff, to make sure that it becomes law. And again, this is the sort of thing where while I see only Republicans surrounding us today, we really have been able to work in some cases with Democratic governors and Democratic attorneys generals on the anti-fraud task force. And we would love, I'm not necessarily holding my breath, but we would love to work with Democrats in Washington to codify some of the anti-fraud actions that we've taken and to take it to the next level. There are a few things that we really need to do and that we can't do at the federal government without the cooperation of the Congress. And the first that I would say the most important of these is data sharing. So when we've looked at the anti-fraud efforts that we've taken, one of the weirdest and most difficult parts of this is the black box that exists around certain state programs. So for example, the SNAP program, which provides food resources to low-income people, it quite literally feeds hungry moms and children in our country, something that is very important and that I know every person at this table supports. We know that there is a lot of fraud in the SNAP program. We know that there are illegal aliens who benefit from the SNAP program, people who have no legal right to be in the country. We would like to stop that. But I think the American people would be shocked to learn, because I was certainly shocked when I learned it a few months ago, that when we send tax dollars to the states to administer the SNAP program, we have no visibility into who is ultimately getting those benefits. In other words, if the state of California gives those food stamp benefits to an illegal alien, to a violent criminal, the federal government has no visibility, and sometimes the states themselves have no visibility. So we need to work with Congress, and we need some legislation that would actually force some data sharing between the state governments and the federal governments. We need to know where your tax dollars are going. And if the state of California or the state of New York isn't going to tell us, we need Congress to force them to tell us. And I think that's the first and most important thing that we would like to do. The second is that we would like to see stiffer penalties for fraudsters. One of the things I said at the very beginning of the task force is that I was shocked by how often we would just let low-level fraud go. Like $1 million of fraud, that's a lot of money. A person who had enriched themselves to the tune of $1 million, sometimes we wouldn't even prosecute this stuff. And even when we do prosecute it, we are limited by the penalties applied. The most important thing that we can do in prosecuting fraud is to make sure that the people who engage in fraud actually suffer some real penalties. And so we would love to work with all of you and see some stiffer penalties for the people that we're successfully prosecuting. We are throwing a lot of people behind bars, but we're limited in some ways by the statutes that exist. We'd like to change those statutes and actually make it harder for people to commit fraud and make sure that when they do commit fraud, they go to jail and they go to jail for a long time. And finally, we need a little bit of money, not a lot of money. And frankly, we're saving way more money than we're taking in. But the fraud task force involves every single agency of the federal government. Every single cabinet secretary has been great, and I want to give a special shout out to some of our all-stars, Bobby Kennedy at HHS, Kelly Loeffler at SBA, Brooke at the Department of Agriculture. Just, we've really had a whole of government. Our soon-to-be new attorney general, Todd Blanche has just been amazing to work with, and I know other people will say more about that. But we need a little bit of resources, because while we're saving the American people billions and billions of dollars and we're not spending very much, we need a little bit more appropriated to expand this fraud effort. I think we'll save even more money in the process. It's the sort of investment that, you know, unlike most of the money you guys spend, it never comes back to D.C. Every dollar you give us comes back at least five or tenfold. So it's a good investment, and it's the sort of thing that we need to see happen. But without further ado, I want to kick it over to our amazing co-chair of the task force, Andrew Ferguson. You see him on TV. He's amazing. But most importantly, behind the scenes, when he's not on TV, he's doing amazing things for the American people. This whole thing would not work and would not work as well were it not for Andrew's hard work. So.
4: Vice President J.D. Vance speaking at a congressional roundtable on anti-fraud initiatives.
9: Great job. Great to see you.
10: Thank you, Mr. Vice President, and welcome to all my friends from the Senate and from the House. We're very pleased that you're here. I want to thank President Trump for creating this task force and assembling us here today. He is the first president in American history to take this fraud issue, which is an existential crisis for the American Republic, seriously, and none of this would have been possible without him. And second, the vice president. The only way to confront fraud through the whole federal government is to have the guy that sits atop the rest of the federal government in charge of it. Nothing that this task force has accomplished, and the vice president just read a lot of the amazing accomplishments of the task force and the whole federal government, is possible without the leadership of the vice president of the United States. Fraud is not just about the numbers. We hear about the big numbers. We just heard them today. But fraud hurts real people. It hurts all of us by taking our hard-earned money out of our pockets and putting it into the hands of the most reprehensible people in this country. And second, it hurts real people in specific physical ways. The best example I have of this involves skin substitutes. Fraudsters, up until this year, were performing unnecessary surgeries on elderly Americans in hospices and nursing homes because they would then submit those claims to HHS, and HHS was reimbursing those claims to the tune of billions and billions of dollars a year. Fraud doesn't just hurt us all in our pocketbooks. It physically is maiming real Americans, and that's what this is about. It's not about the numbers at the end of the day. It is about protecting ordinary Americans from the worst of us. The second thing about this fraud effort that is so important is that it is about restoring social trust in America. All of the programs that the fraud effort has focused on were set up for a high-trust society. The vice president was just explaining the difficulty in obtaining data to fight fraud. When Congress was creating these programs, some of them almost 100 years ago, we didn't expect that these programs were going to be attacked by fraudsters to the tunes of billions and billions of dollars a year. We expected, because that's the America that we were, that everyone would play by the rules, that the money turned over to help our friends, our families, and neighbors would be made available only to the people who really needed it. And that is just not true anymore. And so this effort is not just about protecting our programs, making sure that fraudsters don't bleed them so dry that they cease to exist. It's also about restoring social trust in this country. And so with that, I want to talk about two of the things that I think Congress can do to help us address both of those problems.
4: Federal Trade Commission Chair Andrew Ferguson.
10: The first is on social trust, and the vice president touched on this just a minute ago. People commit fraud against our programs because it is relatively easy. And one of the reasons that it is easy is that the punishments associated with much of the fraud are relatively low. We have seen what can happen in America when you really vigorously enforce the laws. Just take the last year and a half in this country. Violent crime is at an all-time low, and that's for two reasons. Number one, thanks to President Trump and Stephen Miller and others in the administration, the border is sealed and the criminals are not coming here anymore. And number two, thanks to Todd Blanche and the men and women of the Justice Department, we are vigorously enforcing our criminal laws and making sure that people who commit crimes suffer the consequences. That has to be true for the fraudsters. Every single person who considers raiding one of our agencies and taking money out of our pockets needs to think long and hard about what might happen to them if they are caught. And under this Justice Department, they will be caught. And so we want to work with Congress to dramatically increase the sentences associated, even with low-level frauds, to incent both the Justice Department to prosecute all fraud all the time and to make every fraudster think long and hard about whether it's worth facing a long time in jail before deciding to raid our programs. And then the second thing that we need to focus on has to do with another thing that the vice president talked about, which is data sharing. Fraud is easy because data is difficult to get, and data is the enemy of fraud. One of the things that the vice president has accomplished using this task force is that almost all of the agencies are now using automated AI-driven tools to find the fraud before the money leaves the agency. But the only way that works is if we have data. And right now, data sharing is difficult. And for a lot of our programs like SNAP, which is an incredibly important program that we want to protect in this country, like the vice president was just explaining, states don't have to share data with us in order to participate in the program. Data sharing should be a requirement for participating in these programs, because that will unleash the power of American AI ingenuity and innovation in these agencies to stop the fraud before it happens. Because once it goes out the door, it's very difficult to get back. The pay and chase doesn't work. And so the way you stop fraud is you keep Americans' hard-earned money in the agencies unless it's going to someone who actually needs it. And for that, we need data. We need data to make sure fraudsters don't get it, non-citizens don't get it, and the only way for that to happen is if we have data. And the easiest way for that to happen is not through rulemakings, it's not through guidance, it's Congress stepping up and saying, if you want to participate in these programs, if you want access to American taxpayer dollars, you have to share data so that we can fight fraud. And any state who doesn't want to share data, we should learn a lot about the leadership of that state. If they want to protect fraud more than they want to protect ordinary Americans, something really rotten is happening in that state. So those are just two of the things that we want to work with Congress to accomplish here under the Vice President's task force. And with that, I'll turn it over to Stephen Miller.
11: Thank you very much. Thank you, Mr. Vice President, for your leadership on this bold and existentially important initiative. Thank you to Mr. Ferguson for your incredible work and stewardship of this task force. And, of course, thank you to President Trump for his extraordinary leadership in establishing this task force, assigning this portfolio to the Vice President, and providing direction, focus, and determination to the whole U.S. government. It's great to see all of my friends in the House and Senate who are here today, who have been such tremendous allies, not only on this issue, but so many issues.
4: White House Deputy Chief of Staff for Policy, Stephen Miller.
11: And in some cases, for a very, very long time, since 2015 and before. And so, thank you all. I want to pick up, because this is something that I've encountered on a daily basis, on a theme that both the Vice President and Andrew Ferguson have mentioned, which is the lack of criminal responsibility, the lack of criminal punishment for egregious fraud in this country. It is, first of all, true, as the Vice President said, as hard as it is to believe, that for most recent history, which in the case of these programs would be in the history of these programs, if you committed $1 million of fraud or less, you were unlikely to ever be criminally punished in any way at all. And if for some strange reason in the past, a bureaucrat had the courage to defy that agency guidance and actually bring you to trial and put you in front of a jury, you'd be unlikely to do any real jail time at all. And this may be hard to believe, that you could steal hundreds of thousands and ultimately millions of dollars and not do any significant jail time. Again, you can look at the sentences for the Feeding Our Futures fraud, which is one of the largest frauds in the history of any country anywhere in Minnesota, to see this. And there's a lot of reasons for that. I think probably the simplest, least conspiratorial explanation is that when Congress was drafting these statutes, they still lived, to use the phrase that he's left today, in a high-trust society, and it eclipsed their imagination that there would be systemic, widespread, continual lying, fleecing, and organized crime to rip off hundreds of billions of dollars from the American taxpayer, which is what has happened. So there needs to be strict, clear, mandatory minimums. Because by the time you've been convicted, you have already proven to a jury, this is not a civil punishment, this is you've proven to a jury beyond a reasonable doubt that you deliberately, willfully, maliciously engage in a scheme to steal from the American taxpayer and from those in genuine need. And when you've satisfied 12 jurors of that fact and been convicted, you deserve to have a very substantial prison sentence. That change alone would be watershed for fighting fraud, because it would mean that the Department of Justice would be able to through prosecuting a few hundred or thousand cases in a year, be able to chill the criminal conduct of millions. Whereas right now, no matter how many people you prosecute, you're still left with the criminal element thinking, I'm willing to risk 6 months in jail for $5 million in ill-gotten gains. And we've reached the point, and again, only because of President Trump and the Vice President's leadership is this happening. We've reached a point as a country, until we came along, as hard as it is to believe, where we have federal law enforcement in cities around the country who have to conduct weeks or months-long investigations of daycares where there are no children present at all to be able to then go into a court of law and say, no kids on Monday, no kids on Tuesday, no kids on Wednesday, no kids on Thursday, right? And this is the real thing. We have federal law enforcement officers who then they have to issue subpoenas and search warrants to get phone records, email records, financial records. And what does it all end up with? You go to a jury in Minnesota and you say the defendant has collected $7 million for a daycare claiming to be taking care of 100 children for 6 months, and we found one kid attended in that entire time and he was the nephew. So you spent months of federal effort. When you do that and you're found guilty, you belong in jail for a very long time. I'm almost over my own time here, so I'll just add to the other point the Vice President said, which is on data sharing and technology and integrity, you can solve 95% of this problem with simple technological verification and data sharing measures that is in technology that was invented 20 years ago. Now, the technology today, of course, is even more astonishing. But if every single person who wanted to enroll in SNAP or enroll in Medicaid or enroll in public housing was in a shared database that the federal government had access to verify age, citizenship, criminal record, other basic biographic facts, that single step alone would save taxpayers hundreds of billions of dollars. You have to ask yourself, why would any politician oppose something so fundamental? We're not even debating eligibility rules, an important but separate debate. We are debating whether or not a person is lying to the government to extract funds for which they are plainly and clearly ineligible. The time has come to implement these reforms. Thank you, Mr. Vice President.
12: Vince?
13: Thank you and good morning, everyone. We gather today because President Trump has made stopping the fraud and corruption in our welfare programs a governing priority. Thank you to Vice President Vance, Chairman Ferguson, Stephen Miller, and Executive Director Brady for their leadership in carrying out this duty, and to the members of Congress here for joining in this important work. In the time I have, I wish to offer 10 very practical, common sense, and likely very popular proposals to fight fraud in our welfare programs for congressional consideration. One, all government agencies must verify that every Medicaid provider or SNAP retail store is actually legitimate and eligible for payment before any payment is issued, rather than paying first and checking later. Two, require criminal background checks and fingerprinting for healthcare providers in categories with high rates of Medicaid fraud and re-verify provider credentials at least every 3 years. Three, require states to verify every welfare applicant through the federal government's free database system that verifies immigration status in real time before issuing any taxpayer-funded benefits. Four, require states to compare welfare rolls every month against death records, wage records, and incarceration records. Five, double the number of welfare fraud investigators so that more fraud and corruption cases can be aggressively investigated and prosecuted. Six, upgrade welfare benefit cards used for food and cash assistance to have secure chip technology with a photo and expiration date. Seven, prohibit high-risk retailers such as some liquor stores and smoke shops from accepting taxpayer-funded food stamp benefits. Eight, end the use of government-issued pre-populated forms to do automatic re-enrollments into Medicaid. Nine, eliminate so-called self-attestation, which allows applicants to simply report their own income and household information on welfare applications without providing documentation and instead requiring proof of income and eligibility before benefits are approved. 10, require state taxpayer-funded Medicaid programs that issue payments to health insurance companies on behalf of people who had already died to stop immediately once a death is recorded and require those insurance companies to return any money collected after the enrollee's death. Finally, I suggest that members of Congress call out as corruption the behavior of state and local leaders who refuse to enforce common sense fraud controls or purposely embrace loopholes that avoid individual eligibility validation, allow self-certification of eligibility, expand eligibility far beyond what Congress intended, and as a result, trap millions of able-bodied adults into a life of dependency. Fraud steals taxpayer dollars, but such corruption steals something even more precious. It steals the blessings and benefits of work. The greater injustice is not stealing money from taxpayers. It is taking purpose from another human being and diverting resources from the truly needy. Every year an able-bodied person spends trapped in unnecessary dependency is a year not spent developing skills, earning promotions, providing for a family, serving a community, or discovering what they are capable of becoming. This corruption fraud occurs when public officials knowingly tolerate or design systems that deny people the benefits and blessings of work because dependency serves personal, political, or institutional interests. Whenever public officials knowingly preserve systems that deny able-bodied Americans the blessings of work, whenever they choose to look away because dependency serves such interests, people suffer, not because they lack talent, not because they lack dignity, but because those entrusted with public authority fail to act. Our responsibility is to root out fraud and corruption in our welfare systems, send people to jail who steal benefits, and make it impossible for public officials to escape their responsibility to establish systems of accountability and program integrity so that more Americans will realize the benefits and blessings of work. Thank you.
9: Great. Well, thank you, Vince, and thanks to everybody else for being here. We are now going to have a conversation about exactly how we can better work together, about how we can advance some of these legislative priorities. But we're going to do that conversation without 100 cameras in the room. So to the press, thank you for being here. We'll see you soon.
4: A congressional roundtable on anti-fraud initiatives with Vice President J.D. Vance, FTC Chair Andrew Ferguson, White House Deputy Chief of Staff for Policy Stephen Miller, and White House Domestic Policy Council Director Vince Haley. The Vice President is chair of the White House Task Force to Eliminate Fraud.
14: Campaign 2026 News Now, and U.S. Senate candidate Abdel El-Sayed spoke to the media following his narrow victory over Representative Haley Stevens in Michigan's Democratic primary election on Tuesday.
15: I'm Curtis Hertel. I'm the chair of the Michigan Democratic Party. It has been a long night, but it's also been a long 2 years for the people of Michigan. The people of Michigan were promised by this president that their wages would go up, that their prices would go down, that they'd be tired of winning, that there'd be no more foreign wars, the Epstein files would be released, and all of that has been a lie. And what I can tell you is, the energy, the enthusiasm, and the fight is on the Democratic side. Yesterday was the highest turnout for Democrats in the history of a Michigan primary. And more importantly, over 500,000 more Michiganders voted in the Democratic primary than in the Republican primary. We have a great ticket. Jocelyn Benson, our current Secretary of State, who has fought for our voting rights, will be our next governor. Ellie Sabat, who's been both a prosecutor and a fighter against corporations that have poisoned our water, will be our next attorney general. Garland Gilchrist, who has been an amazing lieutenant governor, who has fought to end Republican rule in Lansing and has passed the largest tax cut for working families in history, about 30,000 kids out of poverty. And ended the first state in 70 years to end right to work, passed the largest investment in education, the largest investment in housing, will be our next Secretary of State. And after last night, a fighter, a true fighter, and that is what people want, Abdul El-Sayed, will be our next U.S. Senator. It's been a long campaign across Michigan and a huge turnout of excitement. But what's important is the Democrats are united. We are united in the fact that every person deserves health care in this country. We are united in the fact that the cost of living is too high for American families, that it is ridiculous.

0: Detroit Health Department or the Wayne County Health Department, Abdul Al-Sayed has been a fighter for the people over and over again. He has stood up to corporations and made sure that the people are always at the front of the line when it comes to their needs. And we juxtapose that against Mike Rogers. Mike Rogers served in the U.S. Congress, left there, and enriched himself from the work that he had done. Made millions of dollars on the backs of people fighting for corporate greed over and over again. He moved to Florida, and then he decided to move back to Michigan when he decided he wanted to be a U.S. Senator. The people of Michigan said no 2 years ago, and they are going to say no again in 2026. And what I can tell you is that I'm proud, as the chairman of this party, we have a very diverse ticket, but most importantly what we have is a ticket of fighters. And we are proud to have Abdul Al-Sayed added to this ticket. We are excited to say that he will be the next senator here in Michigan. And now I get to pass it on to another fighter. I got to serve with Mallory McMorrow in the Senate. She has been one of the best fighters for Michigan. Someone who has always stood up. Someone who knows how important this election will be. Somebody who helped get us a trifecta to change Michigan for the better for people. My friend, State Senator Mallory McMorrow.
1: Good morning, Michigan.
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1: Good morning. Did everybody get a little bit of sleep last night? Doing okay? I'm State Senator Mallory McMorrow, and I am so proud to be here this morning. It is an exciting morning in Michigan. And I know that this was a long and brutal primary. Take it from me, I lived through it personally. But what is most important now is that we recognize that for all of the differences we may have had in this primary, that those differences pale in comparison to the contrast that we face in November. Now, in pure Michigan fashion, I had made a commitment earlier that no matter what happened in this race, that I was going to endorse the nominee the minute the race was called and that I would be at their party. Well, Michigan decided maybe we're not going to the parties last night. So this morning, with all of you, this is the party. This is the start of a celebration of all of us coming together. Now, I want to say to my supporters, to the supporters of Congresswoman Stevens who fought hard, and to the Congresswoman herself, thank you. Thank you for putting your name on a ballot. Thank you to everybody who volunteered. Thank you to everybody who organized. Thank you to everybody who poured your heart and soul into these campaigns for almost the last 2 years. We need all of you, all of us, to stay in this fight every minute going forward, because I can promise you that today Mike Rogers and Donald Trump are looking at Michigan and they are hoping that these family fights that we had, the disagreements within the Democratic Party, are the fights that we're going to retain through November. They will be hoping that we are either too hurt because we or our candidate lost, or too proud because our candidate won, to not be willing to reach across and bring somebody in, or just to be too sad to move forward. Well, this morning, are we ready to show the rest of the country what Michigan is made of? Are we ready to show the rest of the country what it looks like when Michigan fights and wins? Are we ready to do it alongside a fellow girl dad, girl parents? And I just want to give a huge amount of credit. I mean, look, this is an ugly business sometimes, and I just got to meet Sarah Abdul, thinking about our girls and the future that it's going to mean for them in this state and in this country. That's why I'm here today. I know that we share a why. I know that we all care about making a better future for our kids. And that is why I could

0: not be more proud to introduce you to now officially the Democratic nominee to become the next United States Senator from the great state of Michigan. Please join me in welcoming Abdullah Saeed.
1: I just want to say how grateful I am to my colleague, Senator McMorrow, Chairman Hertel, to all of our incredible supporters here. What a race. You know, in the words of Muhammad Ali, we shook up the world. And I want to say, just first and foremost, how grateful I am for the opportunity to participate in democracy. Now, my family immigrated to this country from a place where there is not democracy. You cannot just put your hand up and run. And the ability to do this, to have our voices heard, to select our leaders, it is a gift that sometimes we take for granted. So to have participated means so much. And to my fellow participants, I just want to say how grateful I am to you. Senator McMorrow, you ran an incredible race. You fought to end the corporate corruption in our politics. You took on the power of AIPAC. You were willing to speak truth to a level of power that sometimes is unbeatable. And I just want to say thank you. And how grateful I am to have your support here today. I cannot wait to see what you do next, and I hope that for as long as I'm in this work, that we can be in this work together. Thank you. To my colleague and friend, Congresswoman Haley Stevens, we shared a great conversation this morning, and I know that it was a bitter end to this very long primary, but I also know that Haley brings the best of herself to her work. She is one of the most committed public servants that you'll ever meet. She loves democracy like I love democracy. And whatever differences that we might have had in the primary, they pale in comparison to what unifies us. A recognition that so long as we want to keep our democracy, that democracy better be working for people, and that all of us have to come together to make sure that we never let Mike Rogers see the inside of the U.S. Senate. So, Congresswoman, thank you for your race. And I have to say a few more thank yous before we talk about where we're going next. First, I got to thank my wife, Sarah. When we decided to jump into this race, I knew that it was going to be tough for me, but I also knew that it was going to be particularly tough on our family. And the fact that she held it down alongside her medical practice, alongside making sure that our daughters didn't experience this without thinking life was just normal. That takes just an extraordinary amount of effort and sacrifice. So I just want to say how grateful I am to you, love, and I'm so honored and thankful that we get to continue this. 20 years on has been a hell of a ride. I owe her a 20th anniversary on our 21st anniversary because we definitely didn't get one of those this year. To my daughters, I know that they're not watching, but, you know, I wish this meant I get a little bit more time with you, but give me 3 more months. To everybody who put their shoulders into the work, anybody who made a contribution, who knocked on a door, who made a phone call, who put yourself into this democracy, who gave us your stake in democracy, this movement, this moment is for you. And I just can't say how grateful I am to have earned the votes that we got. We took on a machine. You're not supposed to be able to beat $70 million of outside spending.
2: Michigan Democratic Senate nominee Abdullah Saeed.
1: Record amount of money spent in a campaign against a Democrat in a primary in any campaign. You're not supposed to be able to beat that. And what we showed is that the power of our many is greater than the power of their money. What we showed is that if you're willing to build a movement brick by brick, if you're willing to go and travel your state and have the conversations in rooms big and small, starting in moments when people aren't even paying attention to an election but are paying attention to the price of gas and the price of groceries and the price of housing and the price of healthcare, that you can build a conversation that builds into a movement that defeats Goliath. This is what you all showed. And my hope is that our democracy will never be the same. So when Big Pharma and Big Tech, when DTE and Blue Cross come a-knocking saying, you know what, this is our democracy and we're going to own it, from here on out, we can always point and say, no, this is the people's democracy and we will always own it. Right. This would not have been possible without the incredible efforts of so many allies and allied organizations. I gotta give a special thank you to my first endorsers. Bernie Sanders, the OG, who came in on day one, put his entire shoulder in the work. I just hope that I can help to carry some of that load in the fight for working people and Medicare for All that he's been carrying for all of this time. To the UAW, the unbeatable, indomitable UAW. As a son of immigrants, son of a father who came to this country to build cars, I gotta say that this is still the best place in the world to make an automobile, and that is because of the fighting UAW, but it's also the best place in the world to build a family because of the fighting UAW. And our work is about making sure that the folks who want to sell our democracy off to corporations and special interests don't get to take that away, and I stand in lockstep with our UAW sisters and brothers. To the AFT, the National Nurses United, the AFGE, the AAUP, thank you so much for your work. To all of the advocacy organizations who made this possible on the ground. Folks like the PCCC and Move On. Folks like the Working Families Party. All of the constituency organizations who knocked on doors and made phone calls. Thank you so much for putting your shoulder into the work. I also have to thank all of our endorsers. 300 strong, who came in, spent their time with us, came from just down the street or came from across the country to talk about what it looks like to build a movement of the people, by the people, and for the people. I want to say how grateful I am to you. We built this campaign brick by brick. Back in April, I remember talking to a room of 5 people in a discussion that most people will never clock, but it was an opportunity for us to share a honest conversation about pain and about purpose. And I've been able to have 500 more of those discussions over the past 15 months. I trained to be a doctor, and the single most important moment that makes a clinical encounter is that moment that somebody shares their pain with you, believing that you could do something about it. I don't practice medicine, as has been well documented by all of you. But I hope that I get to practice that part of things. And I've been able to practice it, but it requires people being willing to share their pain with you so that you can do something about it. That is a moment, a piece of vulnerability people give you because they believe that you can actually fix it. It's an investment, sure, in a campaign, but it more is an investment in democracy. And as we traveled our state, we were in living rooms in Lansing, VFW halls in Escanaba, basements in Grand Rapids, churches in Detroit. I got to meet so many of you, Michigan, so many. And you shared both what caused pain, but also what brought purpose. And we forged a movement out of that to get money out of politics, put money back in pockets, and pass Medicare for All to guarantee health care in this country. And for our troubles, the corporations, the special interests, who would rather get to decide who our elected officials are than let us decide who our elected officials are, they spent an unprecedented amount of money to beat us. Attack ad after attack ad after attack ad after attack ad. Wall to wall ads. But it turns out that the commercials are the part of the television show most people don't want to watch. It turns out that you can spend as much money as you want on lies, but it doesn't make them true. It turns out that when you're able to reach out and dignify somebody's pain, people remember that a lot more than a 30-second ad played on a loop on television. And it turns out that when the people want something in this democracy of ours, the people can get that thing if we're willing to do the work of that. And that's exactly what Michiganders up and down the state showed. 12,000 volunteers knocking nearly 10,000 doors a day to defeat an unprecedented amount of outside money, $70 million. But right now, as bitter and as divisive and as cynical as the campaign against us might have been, I want us to realize that there is so much more that unites us now.
2: Michigan Democratic Senate candidate Abdullah Syed.
1: Because the campaign that Mike Rogers and Donald Trump and their GOP MAGA allies are launching is already more bitter. All you got to do is look at the ads you're already watching on TV, started today. You know, they think they want to use my whole name against me. Mike, listen, man, if you can't say the name, it's Abdurrahman, keep the name out your damn mouth. I'll be happy to give you lessons. But they understand that the only way that they think they can win is to drag us into the mud, to believe the worst about each other, to believe that what divides us is bigger than what unites us. They want us to think that the reason some of us ain't got is because of other people got. But it turns out that the reason so many of us ain't got is because of the system that has corrupted our politics to take it away from us. And that is the thing that we are taking on now. That movement to get money out of politics, put money in your pocket, pass Medicare for all, it is a big movement. So if you supported me or you did not support me, if you voted for Vice President Harris in 2024 or you voted for Donald Trump, if you believe like me that you ought to be able to afford your groceries, if you believe like me that you ought to be able to afford your home, if you believe like me that your tax dollars ought to be invested in you rather than sent somewhere else, if you believe like me that a government of the people, by the people, and for the people is our birthright in this country, if you believe like me that we have a responsibility to stand up and walk with our union so that everybody has collective bargaining rights in this country, if you believe like me that you ought to have the guarantee of good health care in this country without some corporation trying to tell you what you cannot have and should not fight for, I hope that you'll join this movement now. I want to speak specifically to an issue that has been focused on in this race. To my Jewish American sisters and brothers, one of the most indelible memories of this campaign will have been the opportunity to break bread with you at Seder, to worship with you at Shul, to be embraced by you. And listening to sisters and brothers who said, you know, I want to join this movement because AIPAC doesn't speak for me. Because I understand that self-determination for one people does not require the quenching of self-determination for another people. That unless all of us are free, none of us are free. I want to tell you the great gift that you've given me. And to all of my sisters and brothers of the Jewish faith, or any faith at all, or no faith at all, I want you to know that my commitment to your safety, my commitment to Jewish safety, is the same commitment that I have to the safety of my own daughters. Because if there is one question of a political philosophy that ought to animate us all, is what would we build, what would we do if we treated all of our kids like they were all of our kids? How would we spend our money? Where would we put our investment? How would we embrace one another? What kind of schools would we build? What kind of health care would we offer? What kind of jobs would we protect? And I say this because there could not be a greater contrast between that philosophy and the cynicism of Mike Rogers. See, Mike's a guy who spent 14 years in Congress with one goal, to figure out how to cash out the day he left. And guess what he did? As soon as he left Congress, after having taken corporate check after corporate check after corporate check to empower the corporations to pick your pockets, he went and he cashed out. Not in Michigan. No. Winters are too cold for him. He's got thin skin after all. He went to Florida. So, Mike, if you want to be a Florida man, go be a Florida man. If you want to golf in Florida, go golf in Florida. But I promise you in November, we are going to send you back to Florida. Mike Rogers is the guy who wants to put a data center in your backyard so he can make himself feel a little bit more manly by making an AI video. Mike Rogers is the guy who has never shied away from a DTE check so he could turn his face in the direction of Florida. Mike Rogers is a guy who will do anything Blue Cross Blue Shield wants him to do, including raise your rates. Mike Rogers is a guy who introduced legislation to increase the flow of opioids. He did that while I was in high school. Mike Rogers is a guy whose politics and vision and perspective are old. Mike Rogers is a guy who has never shied away from a corporation he could do a favor for. Mike Rogers is a guy who, believe it or not, went back to Florida so he could lick every single boot Donald Trump owns to beg for his endorsement. I'm so sorry. If you want a senator who's going to lick some boots, fine. Go vote for Mike Rogers. But if you want a senator who's going to stand up to Donald Trump, then you've got your option right here. And what's funny about Mike Rogers is that he's like the worst of all versions of the Republican Party, right? He's the worst of the neocon version. I mean, he was in the House during the entirety of the Iraq War. He left because he got tired of it. And then he swore up and down he could never support Donald Trump until, of course, he was licking Donald Trump's boots. So now he carries the burden of both of those things. Is he MAGA? Is he neocon? Nah, man, he's just a corporate sellout. So, Mike, I'm going to say it right here. I know you're going to say no because you're a coward. Five debates, all right? If you're willing to stand with me and have a conversation, you and I both know that you will wither in front of your own crimes. But I'm going to make sure Michiganders know about them. Because at the time we're done, you are not going to have safe quarter from people holding you accountable to what you've done for them here in Michigan. We will send you back to Florida where you belong.
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1: I'm hoping for an answer today. It's going to be a lot of fun, my guy. But I want to finish here because it's not about Mike Rogers. It's not even about Donald Trump. It is about who we are as a country. I worked in that building right there. In fact, you could see the window of my former office. And there are moments I had to pinch myself because my story in America is about as unlikely as it gets. But for an accident of history that allows my dad to immigrate to Detroit to go to Wayne State University, I was supposed to be a cab driver in Egypt, like my cousins. I would spend a lot of my childhood summers in Egypt. I'd spend them there with a front row seat to what my life should have been. Except for I got to be born in America, where I got vaccinated against diseases that killed an aunt and uncle I never got to meet. They died before their first birthday. I got to go to amazing public schools, an incredible public university. I got my medical education paid for by a public agency at the NIH. That's what America gave me. Now, the crazy thing is I grew up not 20 minutes from here. And in traveling 20 minutes, I traveled a 10-year life expectancy gap. I got to meet kids who never got the opportunities I got despite the fact that their families had been here far longer than me. I know what America gave me, but I also know what America continues to deny too many of her own children. And a lot of my work in that building right there was about trying to address exactly that. And I kept running up against one thing. The kind of politics that tell us that we cannot invest in those children because we should be sending their money to deny rights to other children abroad. A politics that tells us that the corporations should do what they can and the rest of us do what we must. A politics that tells us that our democracy is there for the taking if you have enough money to take it. And so when the opportunity to run for U.S. Senate came up, I realized that this was a fight not just against Mike Rogers and Donald Trump. It was a fight for the kind of America that can give what I had to all of her children. That is the work in front of us. This country of ours, this America of ours, is more than a flag. It's more than a set of colors. If you're a patriot, then you better fight for an America that is America for all of her kids. That's what this is about. Building a movement to take our democracy back to serve the people who absolutely deserve the best of what America has to offer them. That's the commitment all of us are making. So whether you voted for me or voted for my opponent or didn't vote at all, we're inviting you to that movement. To get money out of politics so we can put money back in pockets and finally guarantee the promise of health care through Medicare for all. And I am so honored for all of the folks who've already invested, to all the folks who haven't. I cannot wait to meet you, and let's go win in November.
3: Hands up for a question, please, and say your name and outlet when called on. Start here.
4: Joey with Associated Press. You mentioned that you spoke with Ashley Stevens earlier. Can you talk talk a little bit about what was said, if she indicated whether she would be endorsing you?
1: She will absolutely be endorsing us, and she will be fighting alongside us to make sure that we defeat Mike Rogers and win the future in November.
3: Question? Looking for local, go here.
5: Carla Sons. This was a very tight race. I haven't voted for him with you. We're expecting about 15,000 votes right now between you and Billy Stevens. The fact that this was such a tight race, make it more difficult for the Democratic Party to unite and also reach out to those swing voters who might be looking to see the Democrats in the
1: room. Well, I'd love to get others' perspective on this, but let me give you mine. You heard about the historic turnout. Sometimes, you know, intra-family squabbles are the biggest ones. But we all know that when we walk out the house, we stand united. And sometimes we got to have it out about the conversation about who we are and who we want to be. And I think I'll tell you that the things that unite us are so much bigger than the things that divide us. If anything, when you got 500,000 more voters who came out to be a part of a process to pick a nominee, that means that their voices have been heard. And we're going to build a movement that reaches out to everybody. I know not everybody's going to agree with me on everything. That's not how this works. But I do know that they agree with me on the need to beat Mike Rogers and the need to hold Donald Trump accountable and the need to provide people health care and the need to address the affordability crisis that is making it so that all of us struggle simply because we want to pump gas or go to the grocery store and the need to stop fighting stupid wars we should never be fighting. There is so much more we agree on. So I'm looking forward to unifying together. The Congresswoman and I, the Senator and I, we've had some great conversations about where we go from here, and we cannot wait to come together and win in November.
4: Dr. El-Sayed, what do you see being your biggest challenge?
3: We're going to let Chairman answer.
6: Thank you very much. I appreciate it. As our future Senator said, 1.5 million people showed up to vote in Michigan and the Democratic side. That is the largest, not only just in history, but it's also the largest gap in history between the Republican Party and the Democratic Party. So certainly all the energy is on our side. But I also want to say this. We hold a special responsibility as Democrats in Michigan, as Michiganders in general. Michigan looks like America. We are the most diverse battleground state in the country. And so we know what that responsibility is. And I can tell you what unites us. We as Democrats believe that every person should have access to health care. We as Democrats believe that we need to lower costs for families. We as Democrats believe that it is time that we focus our attention not on foreign wars of choice and that are raising gas prices for every person here and the price of groceries for every person here. We believe that it's time to focus on America first. They say it, we actually believe it. And finally, I will say to my fellow Democrats, if that is not enough, if everything that is happening in this country is not enough to unite, how about a Donald Trump supermajority on the Supreme Court that goes on for not just my generation, but my kids' generation as well? We have a responsibility to come together, and we will. We will unite to take this country back, I guarantee it. Thank you very much.
4: Public Radio Network. The Islamophobia is going to ramp up in the general election. What is the best way to combat that? What is the plan to combat that in the next 3 months?
1: Russ, I really appreciate the question. You're right. That's the only plan they got. They're going to point at me, they're going to point at my name, it's like, well, he's different. That's the best you got? You can't actually talk about what you want to do? My name is not raising your gas prices. My name is not taking us to war. My name is not the reason you can't afford your groceries. You know what it is? They're BS policies. So you can point to my name all he wants. But I'll also tell you this, I've been an Abdul in Michigan my whole life. This is like the best place in the world to be Abdul. You know why? Because Michiganders are... they're big-hearted, they're open-minded, they're earnest, and they're gritty. And Michiganders are sick and tired of BS politics coming in to divide us when there's so much more we can unite to actually guarantee if we're willing to come together around it. So if all Mike Rogers got is that his name is Abdul and my name is Mike, you're going to be surprised how many people are going to be like, yeah, but that's the Abdul who wants to bring down the price of my groceries and gas and stop us sending money abroad and make sure that I got health care. So yeah, I like that Abdul over your Mike from Florida.
4: Jewish voters in the state and the concerns they may have. You're asking about the voting. You know that the Republicans and others will see that one other thing, and that is things you've said in the past. One of them back in April, after the attack on the synagogue here in Michigan, gave a statement about what had happened, and among other things, and this is what the concern, you said, hurt people and hurt people. And it's that part of your statement that has caused a lot of concern to Jewish voters. Republicans are going to seize on it. What did you mean?
1: What I mean is that hurt people hurt people. Then maybe if we're serious about ending the hurt, we should stop hurting people. That's what I mean. I condemned the attack. It was a vile anti-Semitic attack. And I think it's important for us to be asking the big picture question about what's happening now. You've got a Republican Party that is morally bankrupt, that is actively hurting people. And I think if we're serious about addressing a lot of the crises as they stand, maybe stop trying to divide people from each other. Stop trying to pass policies that have us going to war instead of investing here. Stop trying to nickel and dime people at every turn because of the corporations you support and do favors for. And so, look, I stand in solidarity with my Jewish sisters and brothers. And we can condemn anti-Semitism, and at the same time, we can be talking about how we bring people together. And we can be talking about everybody's pain. And I think anybody who does not want to do that is not serious about actually addressing the hurt that we see across the board. So I'm trying to unify people around the things that we need and deserve in this country. And as I said, my commitment to Jewish safety is the same as I've got a commitment to my own kids. And that's the highest commitment I can offer as a father.
4: And when the attorney...
3: All right. Thank you, press. We're going to wrap there.
1: Thank you.
7: U.S. Senate candidate Abdul El-Sayed, following his victory over Representative Haley Stevens in Michigan's Democratic primary for U.S. Senate. He'll be facing former Republican Representative Mike Rogers in November in a contest to succeed retiring Senator Gary Peters. Now to a press conference call with independent Vermont Senator Bernie Sanders. He talked about Tuesday night's primary results. Three candidates endorsed by Sanders won their Democratic primaries in Michigan. Abdul El-Sayed in the U.S. Senate race, Will Lawrence running in Michigan's 7th Congressional District, and Donovan McKinney in Michigan's 13th District.
8: Well, thanks, everybody, for being on. Let me begin by appreciating Congresswoman Haley Stevens for her very gracious remarks, concession speech, and supporting Abdul. She ran a very tough race. It's not easy to lose, but she understands, as I do and most Americans, that we've got to come together to defeat and hold in check the most dangerous president in the history of our country. So we very much appreciate the Congresswoman's remarks. And I also want to congratulate Will Lawrence from Lansing, Michigan, for his great victory last night. In a congressional race, Will focused on data centers, the impact that AI is going to have on working people. And Donovan McKinney defeated an incumbent member of Congress in the Detroit area. I think both of those guys are going to be an extraordinarily valuable members of the Congress. Let me just say that in terms of the Senate race, in my view, Abdul's victory was, in my opinion, the most extraordinary victory that I can think of in modern American politics. And I just want everybody to take a minute to think about the dynamics of this race. Abdul took on the entire Michigan Democratic establishment. He took on the entire national Democratic establishment. And perhaps even more significantly, he took on in an unprecedented way almost $70 million of outside spending, half of which, or almost half of which, came from AIPAC, other special interest groups. Frankly, I have never in my life, and I may be wrong on this, I cannot recall in a major campaign any candidate prevailing under that onslaught of money and political pressure. So it was an extraordinary victory for Abdul, and I want to congratulate not only him for running what I thought was really an excellent campaign, but for his grassroots organization. The reason that he won, and the only reason that we can defeat big money, and in this case he got outspent 9-1, the only reason is by putting together a strong grassroots movement. He had thousands and thousands and thousands of people all over Michigan knocking on doors, making the phone calls that had to be made, and I really have a lot of respect and appreciation for that type of
7: independent Vermont Senator Bernie Sanders
8: campaign. Also, I want to congratulate the people of Michigan. The voter turnout was very, very high in the Democratic primary. So if I'm a Republican, I am a little bit nervous that I think people all over this country are catching on to the fraud who is in the White House and the horrific set of policies that have hurt working families, have raised prices, have given huge tax breaks to the 1%, have thrown 15 million people off of the health care they have, and also have started an illegal, unconstitutional war in Iran, which is causing just massive destruction, loss of life. So if I'm a Republican, good luck to you trying to defend that agenda. Last point that I would make is that what we saw last night in the congressional elections is consistent with what we have seen all across this country in Arizona, New York, New Jersey, Ohio, Pennsylvania, California, Montana, Colorado, and elsewhere. And that is that ordinary people understand that the current economy is rigged. You don't have to be a PhD in economics to know that the very wealthiest people have never done better, more income and wealth inequality than ever in the history of America. Well, 60% of our people are struggling to put food on the table, pay for health care, pay their rent or their mortgages. People want change. They want real change. And I think the reason that Abdul won last night is that he talked about the need for real change, for taking on the oligarchs, for taking on the billionaires, for creating an economy and a government that works for all of us. And not just the 1%. And I very much appreciate the agenda that he outlined that I'm sure that he's going to continue to campaign on. It's an agenda that works for working people. And I think you're going to see not just widespread support among Democrats and independents. You're going to see some Republicans who understand that it is absurd that we remain the only major country on earth not to guarantee health care to all people, that we have a $7.25 an hour minimum wage, that we're spending billions of dollars providing military aid to an extremist government in Israel rather than reinvesting it in America, et cetera, et cetera. So I think he has the pro-working class agenda that is going to win this election, and I look forward to doing everything that I can to make that happen. So with that, let me open it up, Jeremy, to questions.
9: Yeah, we'll start with Ben at Michigan Advance. And you may have to unmute, Ben.
10: Hey, Senator Sanders, Ben Solis, Michigan Advance. You know, what you achieved here in Michigan in 2016 was no small feat. And while that contest did not go the way that you had hoped, I believe your main talking point then was, this is how revolutions begin. And after this primary fight, after watching the Abdul battle with tens of millions of outside spending against him, watching McKinney win, watching Lawrence win, is the revolution finally here, and is it in Michigan?
8: Well, I think, as I mentioned, Ben, let me just say, if I may take it aside here, we did win in 2016. We won the Michigan primary. And by the way, the polling, somebody's got to do something about the polling in Michigan. Not very good. Because they had me down by 20 points, and we ended up winning there. But look, what I think, Ben, is happening all across this country, you know, from New York literally to California and a lot of places in between, and we saw it last night in Michigan,
11: And I think the inside the Beltway people don't get it. I think, unfortunately, a lot of media people don't get it. The establishment doesn't get it. The system is broken. It is not working. Nibbling around the edges is not going to address the enormous crises facing the American people. Whenever I speak, wherever I go around the country, I ask people, please raise your hand. How many of you think the American healthcare system is working? And you know what? Almost nobody raises their hand. Okay? So we don't need to nibble around the edges. We need to do what every other major country. I live in Burlington, Vermont. We're 50 miles away from the Canadian border. Somehow they can spend 50% of what we do per capita, half of what we spend, and provide quality care to all of their people. People in America understand that. They understand that it is insane that Elon Musk, one man, owns more wealth than the bottom half of American households. No one thinks that that makes sense, et cetera, et cetera. So the system is broken. We have a corrupt campaign finance system. Abdul talked about that, and people in Michigan responded. People in New York responded to Mamdani. People in Colorado responded to Kyros. And we're seeing this all over the country.
7: Independent Vermont Senator Bernie Sanders.
11: And that is the political revolution.
10: Thank you, sir.
9: We'll go to Leanne at Puck next. It's a reminder to unmute.
12: Thank you. Hey, Senator. So there has been a lot of chatter throughout this campaign, especially at the end, if Abdul were to win, that he could struggle to bring along some key Democratic constituencies, including, you know, lower income voters and potentially Black voters as well. What is your reaction to that? What does he need to do to ensure that he wins Michigan and ensuring that, you know, Black voters come out to vote for him?
11: I think a few things. Number one, I think that he is going to win among all parts of the Democratic constituency, including the African-American constituency, because of the issues that he is talking about. I think it's going to resonate very powerfully with working class people. When I talk about the healthcare crisis in general, you know what? It's worse in the Black community. When I talk about low wages in America, it's worse in the Black community. And I think Abdul understands that, and I think that message will resonate. Number two, what I think last night showed, there was, as I understand it, a record-breaking turnout, and that what Abdul is capable of doing, and we've seen this in New York, we've seen this in Colorado, we've seen this elsewhere, is expand the voter turnout universe. You know, you got a lot of people in America, and I know that Michigan has an historically high voter turnout, but you got a lot of people in this country who are giving up on politics. They're looking around them, they can't afford health care, they can't afford child care, they can't afford groceries. And they're saying, does anybody in Washington give a damn about me? Why do I want to vote? Why do I want to waste my time? Why do I want to give credibility to a broken system? And I think what you're seeing is Abdul being effective in reaching out to alienated parts of the population. People have given up, and a lot of young people. It is no great secret that a lot of young people don't vote. But I think what Abdul has done and other progressives have done, Mamdani in New York, is say to young people, you know what? You are the future. I want you. I want to hear what's on your mind, and we want to create policies that work for you. So I think his economic message will resonate across Democratic constituencies, and I think there'll be working-class Republicans who will support that, and I think he has the capability of expanding the voter turnout universe, and many of those new voters will be voting for him.
9: Thanks. Lisa at Politico. Reminder to unmute.
13: Hi. Are you able to hear me?
11: Yep, loud and clear.
13: Great. Thank you, Senator, for taking the time. I wanted to kind of build on that question to specifically ask about Jewish voters. Haley Stevens outperformed Abdul in communities with large Jewish populations. Some Jewish Democrats have expressed concern that Abdul's criticism of Israel in particular could further alienate those voters, push them toward Mike Rogers. So I wanted to ask you in a similar vein, What do you think Abdul needs to do to address this and to kind of have a better dialogue with Jewish voters?
11: Okay. Good question. Thank you. And let me speak from a personal perspective. I'm Jewish. Many of my father's family were killed in the Holocaust, where 6 million people were slaughtered in the worst slaughter in the history of the world. Anti-Semitism is a disgusting, vile ideology, and we have got to combat anti-Semitism in every way possible. And I am concerned that in this country we are seeing a rise of anti-Semitism, and by the way, we're seeing a rise of Islamophobia as well, and other forms of bigotry. But anti-Semitism is a disgusting ideology, and we've got to combat it. Now, what has happened in recent years is that as a result of the actions of the right-wing extremist Netanyahu government, and as I have said many times, in my view, Israel had the absolute right to go after Hamas after their unspeakable attack against Israel, which killed 1,200 innocent people. But what I believe, and I think most Americans believe, Israel did not have the right to go to wage an all-out war against the Palestinian people, killing 75,000, wounding 165,000, and basically destroying the entire infrastructure of Gaza. And there are many people, including myself, who say that when you add all that together, it is a form of genocide. To be critical of the right-wing extremist government of Netanyahu and his horrific policies in Gaza does not make you anti-Semitic. Anti-Semitic is unacceptable, but it is not unacceptable to be criticizing the government of Israel or the government of any other country. And I think we have got to make that clear. And what I would say is, so we have to go forward, Lisa, in a two-pronged way. Number one, make it very clear, and I know Abdul does every day, that we will not accept anti-Semitism at all. Unacceptable. We will not accept Islamophobia. We will not accept racism. We're going to fight sexism. We're going to fight homophobia. We're going to fight all of the bigotry, which unfortunately remains alive and well in America. But at the same time, we want a foreign policy which is based on morality and the best interest of the American people. And you go out in Michigan, go out in Vermont, go out any place in this country, and you ask people, do you think it's a good idea to give tens of billions of dollars to this extremist government in Israel, not only which has committed genocide in Gaza, which is doing terrible things in the West Bank, which helped start the war, killing thousands of people in Lebanon? Is that the government you want to use your tax dollars to support? People are saying no. So to answer your question, Lisa, I think we make a clear division. We fight anti-Semitism every single day, a disgusting ideology. At the same time, we make it clear that we will not support another nickel for the extremist and government of Netanyahu.
7: Independent Vermont Senator Bernie Sanders.
9: Thank you. Let's go to Luke at Fox News.
14: Hey, Senator Sanders, can you hear me?
11: Yeah, I can.
14: Hi, thank you so much for doing this. Quick question. Do you think that it's realistic that Democrats, whether you guys take the House and or Senate in November, can kind of coalesce around Medicare for All? Evidently, that's one of Abdul's, you know, central tenets throughout this campaign. And earlier in this call, you alluded to the Canadian healthcare system. The Canadian healthcare system has evidently endured, you know, specific problems of their own, whether it's long wait times, there's a primary care gap, emergency room overcrowding. There's a substantial and a myriad of different problems that healthcare system faces. So if you guys were able, National Democrats, to coalesce around Medicare for All, what differences would you like to enact in comparison to the Canadian healthcare system?
11: Thanks, Luke. And that's a really good question. I suspect that there is no nation on earth that does not have problems in their healthcare systems, including Canada. And you're right, they have their share of problems. But here's where we start from, which is advantageous for us in America. We are spending, Luke, double. I haven't seen the latest numbers, but my guess is we're spending about twice as much per capita on healthcare as do the Canadians. So somehow, despite the fact, you're right, they have issues, despite the fact that we are spending twice as much as they are, they manage to provide quality care to all of their people. I remember a couple of years ago, I was in a hospital in Toronto, and the doctors were saying that, you know, the difference between our system and your system is I don't have to worry about, you know, insurance and whether they can pay this. I treat all my patients the same. So in Canada, you walk into any doctor you want, you walk into the hospital, you come out with no bill. Now, they do have problems. But our problem right now is not that we're not spending enough money on healthcare. We are spending far too much money on healthcare. The problem with our system, in my view, is that it is designed primarily to make huge profits for the insurance companies and the drug companies. And that is what is happening. Our goal, and I think what most Americans want, is to put our money into doctors, into nurses, into medicine, into nursing homes, into preventative care. Put money into healthcare, not into the profits of the insurance companies and the drug companies. So we start with the advantage, Luke, that we are already spending a whole lot of money. And I would also say that, you know, to understand where I am coming from, what my legislation is about, which is, I think, gaining increasing support, is the first year. It's a four-year transition. We don't do it overnight. And the first year, what it does is lower Medicare eligibility age from 65 to 55. I think that is enormously popular. A lot of people, 60, really struggling right now. Number two, it expands Medicare to cover dental, vision, and hearing. Important services that should have been covered a long time ago. Thirdly, it covers all the kids in America. And then the following years, it knocks down the age from 55, 45 to 35. Then it covers everybody. So I think we have a plan. I'm not going to say here that it's not going to be difficult. There's no magical solution. But ultimately, the American people believe that healthcare is a human right, that every American, whether you're young or old, rich or poor, deserves healthcare, that we cannot continue the absurdity of tens of thousands of people dying every year because they can't afford to get to a doctor.
14: Thank you, Senator Sanders.
11: Thank you.
9: All right. We have Caitlin from Bloomberg.
15: Hi. Sorry, I was muted. Are you able to hear me?
11: Yes, we can, Caitlin.
15: Amazing. Thank you. Thank you so much for holding this. Could you talk a little bit more about what message this sends to the Democratic establishment and what lessons they should take from this?
11: Well, it's not a question on taking lessons. It's a question of the reality of what is happening. And the reality of what is happening is, I think, that the Democratic Party now is in the midst of a massive transition. And I think that transition is, you know, I think Ben began this discussion by talking about a political revolution. I think that's right. The transition is that instead of having a top-down party in which wealthy campaign contributors have enormous influence, we're going to transform the party into a broad-based party of working people, of young people, of people of color, of people who have not previously been involved in the political process. And what the other thing that we do is revitalize American democracy. If, again, you look at what Mandani did in New York, 100,000 people in the streets working on his campaign.
7: Independent Vermont Senator Bernie Sanders.
11: El Sayed did yesterday. Tens of thousands of people out on the streets all over America. That's what we're doing. So the message here is that the days of a top-down party, I think, are finished. The new Democratic Party is going to be broad-based. It's going to be open and encouraging the participation of working-class people, of young people, of lower-income people. Democracy is messy, and I'm not going to sit here and tell you that everything is going to go 100% smoothly and there are not going to be differences of opinion. That's called democracy. I happen to believe in that. But that is the direction in which we are heading, and I think that is unstoppable.
9: Thank you. And we'll do one last question from Will Steakin at Politico.
16: Thank you, Senator. You mentioned kind of the polling was off heading into last night. Al-Sayed told us that he, before the results came in, he told us that he was expecting to beat Mike Rogers by 7 points in the general. I'm wondering if you think, given how the results were last night, if that's possible, and what needs to be done to make that a reality.
11: I have zero idea about what the election results will be in November. All I can say is that I think Abdul goes into this race as the favorite, and I will tell you why. If I'm Mr. Rogers, I am really a little bit nervous as how I tell the people of Michigan that I'm supporting a president who gave $1 trillion in tax breaks to the top 1% and then proceeded to throw 15 million people off the health care that they have. I would be a little bit nervous trying to defend a president whose family income has gone up by $2 billion since he has been president, a president who has clearly shown that he is an authoritarian who doesn't respect the Constitution or the rule of law, and maybe most significantly, a president who, when he ran for election, said, "We're going to end endless wars. Terrible. We've got to invest in America." That's what he said. And then he proceeded to start an illegal and unconstitutional war, which has killed many thousands of people, including 18 U.S. servicemen, and has devastated our economy and the world's economy. So I good luck to my Republican friend there as to how he's going to defend that. But I would much rather be in Abdul's position, talking about the need of health care as a human right, raising the minimum wage to a living wage, of not putting money into Netanyahu's military, but investing it in housing and in child care in this country. So, I think that given where we are as a country, where so many of the people understand that the economy is rigged, the campaign finance system is corrupt, I think that Abdul has an excellent chance to win this election.
9: Great. That is it for
11: Okay. Jen. Thank you all very much. Take care.
7: Independent Vermont Senator Bernie Sanders talking about Tuesday night's primary results. Three candidates endorsed by Sanders won their Democratic primaries in Michigan. Abdul El-Sayed in the U.S. Senate race, Will Lawrence running in Michigan's 7th congressional district, and Donovan McKinney in Michigan's 13th district. Acting U.S. Attorney General Todd Blanche announced 5 indictments against members of a Mexican criminal syndicate. He was joined by FBI Director Kash Patel, DEA Administrator Terry Cole, and others. Here's Acting AG Todd Blanche.
17: Good morning. Today, the Department of Justice, in coordination with the Homeland Security Task Force, announced the unsealing of 5 separate indictments against high-ranking CJNG leaders. We're also announcing today with the State Department more than $100 million in rewards for information leading to the arrest of not only the 5 that were just unsealed today, but 3 indicted, previously unsealed cases against additional CJNG leadership. This, again, is a continuation of our efforts to eliminate cartels that have plagued this country for far too long. Narco-terrorist organizations like the Cartel Jalisco Nueva Generation are responsible for countless deaths to Americans. These sophisticated organizations use violence and fear to maintain control over the importation of deadly narcotics into the United States, including fentanyl, cocaine, meth, and other illegal drugs. Their actions spread violence and death to our communities. As alleged in today's indictments and the previous indictments that were unsealed, these cartel members have been charged with a range of crimes, including running drug networks, organizing highly trained hitmen responsible for murders and attempted assassinations, procuring weapons, money laundering, and deadly drug manufacturing and distribution. three of the alleged cartel members were also allegedly committing a sophisticated fraud targeting elderly Americans in an alleged timeshare fraud.

0: lot lately, but it bears repeating here. In addition to the historic decline of violent crime just last year, we saw a 22% decline in fentanyl deaths in the United States over the year prior. Our efforts have saved thousands of lives and bringing back law and order to our communities. This mission obviously requires brave men and women in law enforcement, talented prosecutors, and steadfast partners at the state and local level and our international community. I want to thank the Homeland Security Task Force, DEA, FBI, HSI, CBP, IRS-CID, the State Department, the National Coordination Center, all of these partners working together with the Department of Justice in an all-government approach to combating terrorism. With these charges now made public, and again, these cases have been brought in two districts, in the Eastern District of New York, in Brooklyn, and here in Washington, D.C., and more than $100 million in rewards announced today by the State Department, the U.S. government will use all tools to bring these defendants to justice no matter where they are. We will never allow foreign terrorist organizations to take advantage of our country. We have an important job to do, and together we will finish it. We have several speakers that are going to address you guys today, starting with our DEA Administrator, Terry Cole.
1: Good morning, and thank you, Mr. Attorney General. Since the inception, nearly two decades ago, CGNG has grown into one of the world's most dangerous and ruthless foreign terrorist organizations. CGNG was built on a vast criminal network that produces and distributes deadly drugs while sustaining its powerful influence via violence and corruption in Mexico. This includes members within the Mexican government who shield CGNG leadership from justice and facilitate drug trafficking, money laundering, and violence. CGNG's actions have resulted in the deaths of thousands of Americans. Americans that were lost way too soon. They did this through this production and distribution of fentanyl, a weapon of mass destruction. DEA is aggressively targeting both the cartels and the corrupt government officials who are responsible for the deaths of our citizens. Today's coordinated actions against CGNG leadership and infrastructure, including superseding indictments and rewards totaling more than $100 million in arrest, will not end. It sends a very clear message. This is just the beginning. Under the President Trump and Attorney General Blanche, this administration will use every resource, every tool to protect the American citizens. You see, this is about America first. This is about Americans first. This is a fight against CGNG that we are just beginning, and we will not back down. DEA investigations have cases have generated more than 100 federal indictments against CGNG leaders and members and associates. We are working with our international partners to arrest, extradite, and prosecute these defendants in the United States. Earlier this year, we saw the leader, El Mencho, fall to his death during a Mexican military operation for his capture. El Mencho's demise did not end CGNG. It underscores the organization's resilience and the continued threat it poses. Based on DEA intelligence, the new leader, Juan Carlos Valencia Gonzalez, El Mencho's stepson, has taken control of the cartel. In our world, El Pelion is the number one priority of DEA. DEA is more focused than it's ever been on dismantling CGNG and bringing its leaders and members and facilitators and corrupt enablers to justice. Let me be clear. If you traffic deadly drugs, profit from the suffering of others, or use public office to protect the cartels, this is your warning. DEA is

0: coming for you. No title, no position, or political connection will shield you. This includes cartel members like Jardinero, who was recently captured in Mexico. This includes Sapo, Hugo Mendez Gaitan, a sicario who runs sicario training camps deep in Mexico. This includes Trajetas,
1: DEA Administrator Terry Cole,
0: Montego Pinzon. This is the same subject who attempted to kill the current security director, Omar Garcia Harfuch, in 2020. They are relentless, but so is DEA, and so is this team standing here before you. These individuals represent different parts of CGNG and their criminal enterprise, but together they demonstrate why the U.S. response must be coordinated, must be comprehensive, and must be aggressive. Cartels depend on leadership, money, logistics, corruption, coercion, and networks that cross borders. And DEA and our partners here are targeting every such network. Our work is far from over. We will disrupt your networks. We will cut off your financial lifelines. We will seize your illicit profits, and we will work with our partners to save American lives. I want to stress, this is about America first. This is about Americans first. I want to thank the Attorney General. I want to thank the Homeland Security Task Force, the NCC, and our partners that are standing here today, because partnerships allow us to succeed. And success is our goal, to protect and defend the national security of our country and our citizens. DEA is on the hunt with our partners. God bless us, and God bless the United States. I'd like to turn this over to the FBI Director, Kash Patel.
2: Thank you, Administrator. Thank you, Attorney General. The dynamic threat landscape of the drug trafficking world, unfortunately, has permeated into not just deploying these lethal doses of fentanyl and other narcotics that are killing Americans at a record rate. You've heard from the Attorney General and the DEA Administrator, and you heard from our team, the record successes we've had from getting the Chinese to delist the precursors that were dumping this poison to the Mexican cartels and manufacturing it down south of the border and pumping it here. You've heard that there's been an over 20% reduction in opioid overdose deaths, 22% specifically related to fentanyl. That is a monumental achievement thanks to President Trump's initiative and direction and push to manhunt federal foreign terrorist organizations wherever they exist and whatever umbrella they choose to operate under. The FBI is here today to announce three of individuals who are being elevated to our most wanted perpetrators around the world, not for drug trafficking, but for fraud. You've seen what the president and the vice president have done under their anti-fraud task force. And thanks to the great leadership of Attorney General Blanche, we are not just attacking healthcare fraud here in the United States of America. Our adversaries are taking advantages of the loopholes and the lack of enforcement by the prior administration to fleece our senior citizens of their valuable life savings. And they are doing it in a sophisticated manner. And it takes a whole-of-government approach, which you see here represented today, led by the Attorney General, to execute on that mission to safeguard our senior citizens. These individuals, pursuant to the New York Field Office's investigation that began a few years ago, started call centers down south and across the world. The funds they utilized and they scammed out of these call centers from senior citizens from across America totaled over $400 million. They duped our seniors using email, telephone, text message, and phishing campaigns into subscribing to a timeshare project that they falsely stood up and falsely delivered promises that our seniors would be able to enjoy their lives and their vacations, only to have that money seized from them and that vacation and their retirements deprived from them. This FBI is laser focused with our interagency partners, not just on these foreign terrorist organizations for dumping these illicit narcotics into our country, but keeping up with the dynamic threat that they pose on the fraud that they have now unleashed on our country. But thanks to this team and thanks to Attorney General Branch and thanks to the President of the United States, we are now chasing them down around the world, as Administrator Cole pointed out. This is truly remarkable work that is a partnership effort. It takes
1: FBI Director Kash Patel.
2: single agency you stay up here today. And most importantly, it takes a president who is willing to safeguard Americans and put America first. And President Trump has done just that. One of the most important things for these perpetrators to know is that there is no safe haven. We will give you no sanctuary. In the month of July, the FBI executed almost 30 foreign transfers of custody in over 15 separate countries for drug traffickers, terrorists, murderers, and rapists. So what I'm here to tell you today, for all these individuals that are on the run right now, you will not be on the run for long. We will hunt you down in every corner of the planet, and we will return you here to face American justice. The numbers that we, the FBI and our partners, are returning to America to face justice from overseas is a record-breaking number. It is a direct result of President Trump's relationships with foreign governments that allow us to work in spaces we were never permitted to work before. And that is why we are delivering these historic results, returning these individuals to America for justice. And most importantly, once they are in our justice system, we have seized these funds and we are going to get them back to the senior citizens that were fleeced of their life savings and their retirements. That is the mission of law enforcement. That is the collective mission of the interagency partnerships you see here today. I'm thankful to be able to stand shoulder to shoulder with these agencies, our prosecutors, the Department of Justice, and this White House, laser focused and primary importance on protecting our most vulnerable, our kids, and our elderly. And you're seeing that done here today. And this FBI, along with our interagency partners, will not rest. If anyone in the world has information on these perpetrators, 1-800-CALL-FBI, 1-800-CALL-FBI. Our best partners are those in law enforcement, but as I've always said, our truly best partners are the American citizens around the world who've got eyes and ears everywhere. We want to hear from you. Thank you.
3: Thank you, Director Patel. My name is Tyson Duva. I'm the Assistant Attorney General in charge of the Criminal Division here at Maine Justice. And the Criminal Division is proud to announce with our law enforcement partners here and with the leadership of President Trump and our Acting Attorney General Blanche some new cases and rewards here based on recent events. Under President Trump and Acting Attorney General Blanche's leadership, the Department of Justice's main goal is to totally eliminate cartels like CJ&G. The Criminal Division and our partners, those who you see here on this stage, carry out that fight every day. We have had tremendous recent success against the two largest drug trafficking organizations in Mexico, the Sinaloa Cartel and CJ&G. Since President Trump took office, high-value removals via extraditions and expulsions have numbered over 200, putting some of the most dangerous cartel figures in U.S. custody and in American courtrooms. About 2 weeks ago, some of us on this stage, including Mr. Cole and I, sat in the storied federal courthouse in Brooklyn and did some press after and watched our prosecutors and agents secure a life sentence for El Mayo, the co-founder of the Sinaloa Cartel and perhaps the most heinous and violent narco-terrorist in the history of mankind. During President Trump's first term, our prosecutors convicted his co-founder, El Chapo Guzman, and last year we convicted Chapo's sons, Ovidio and Joaquin Guzman Lopez, who also face life in prison. We are dismantling the Sinaloa Cartel. The same pressure is now on CJ&G. Last Friday, Antonio Aseguera Cervantes, brother of the late CJ&G boss El Mencho, pleaded guilty. And in April, the CJ&G co-founder, Eric Valencia Salazar, pleaded guilty. They both face life in prison. We are pleased to announce the increased monetary awards are being offered for information leading to the arrest or conviction of two CJ&G leaders charged by the Criminal Division. As Mr. Cole explained, those are Juan Carlos Valencia Gonzalez Palon and Arias Flores Silva Jardinero. Mencho's stepson, Palon, is by all accounts the new CJ&G leader. Jardinero is the regional commander who runs a vast logistics network for CJ&G. The Criminal Division charged both during President Trump's first term, and in May of this year, we brought new drug trafficking, weapons, and money laundering charges against Jardinero. There are new charges and rewards that we are announcing today. We are announcing federal charges brought by the Criminal Division prosecutors against five senior members of CJ&G in the District of Columbia, which were unsealed yesterday. All five are charged with drug trafficking and firearms offenses. The five defendants are as follows. Julio Alberto Castillo Rodriguez, or Choro. This is Mencho's former son-in-law and a senior CJNG leader who allegedly trafficked tonnage quantities of methamphetamine and cocaine in controlled territories by force and violence. Hugo Gonzalo Mendoza Gaitan, or Sapo, is Mencho's godson and senior CJNG leader who, in addition to trafficking meth and cocaine into the United States, procured most of CJNG's weapons, trained sicarios, or hitmen, and oversaw operations. Ricardo Ruiz Velasco, or Tripa, is a senior CJNG lieutenant who oversaw CJNG's criminal activities in several Mexican territories. Tripa is charged with conspiring to import heroin and fentanyl. Lastly, Julio Cesar Montero Pinzon, or Tarjetas, and Carlos Andres Rivera Varela La Firma, founded and led CJNG's Grupo Elite, a unit of heavily armed sicarios that controlled communities and government officials alike with violence. They trafficked tonnage of quantities of meth and cocaine into the United States. Tarjetas and La Firma are also charged in separate fraud indictments in the Eastern District of New York. And a word on the fraud indictments. On October 27th of 2025, the Criminal Division and the Eastern District of New York prosecutors obtained a superseding indictment on Tarjetas, La Firma, and Griselda Margarita Arredondo Pinzon, Tarjeta's half-sister and a CJNG accountant, charging them for participating in a timeshare fraud scheme. And here's how it worked. CJNG targeted Americans who were aspiring to own or already own timeshares in Mexico, many of them elderly, and promised them profits for selling or renting them. But first, the victims had to pay taxes and advance fees.
1: Criminal Division Assistant Attorney General Andrew Tyson Duva.
3: The profits never came. Once someone paid, the fraudsters contacted them again, posing as lawyers or officials who could recover the money for another fee. Of course, it was fake. The scheme morphed and continued with the fraudsters even claiming that the victims actually paid a cartel and would be arrested if they did not pay more, which they did. One particular victim, an 83-year-old individual, an American, who bought a timeshare many years ago for $179,000, was duped at each level of this phase. He paid advance schemes to begin with. He fell for fake real estate websites and title companies. He was victimized again by attorneys who sent their bar information and fake websites who claimed that they could get his money back. Of course, they were impersonators and they could not. Government agencies then contacted him for additional fees on using government letterhead and spoofed government websites. And then again, Mexican law enforcement contacted him and demanded he pay criminal and civil fines because he had apparently paid a cartel. It went on and on. It victimized this man for hundreds of thousands of dollars over 8 years. Between 2019 and 2023, the scheme has defrauded over 6,000 Americans of over $400 million. And CJNG, of course, used this money to fund its operation, traffic poison, buying guns, and paying bribes with the life savings of Americans. Together, the DOJ, the Department of Homeland Security, and the State Department are announcing millions of dollars in rewards for the arrest and capture of those at large. You cannot hide from any of us. We will find you, and we're coming for you. And now I'd like to turn it over to Matt Milholland with HSI.
4: Good morning. I'm Matthew Milholland, the Deputy Executive Associate Director for Homeland Security Investigations. Thank you to our partners across the Department of Justice, the Drug Enforcement Administration, the FBI, the State Department, IRS, CBP, ATF, and many state, local, and international partners. Today's announcement reflects the full force of the U.S. government being brought to bear against CJNG, one of the most prolific and dangerous criminal organizations in the world. As a designated foreign terrorist organization, CJNG threatens the United States through drug trafficking, weapons trafficking, money laundering, fraud, intimidation, and extreme violence. Its leaders and facilitators operate across borders. They exploit our financial system. They traffic deadly narcotics into American communities, and they use their violence to protect their criminal enterprise. These cases are part of the Homeland Security Task Force initiative, a whole-of-government approach focused on eliminating criminal cartels, foreign gangs, transnational criminal organizations, human smuggling and trafficking networks that are operating in the United States and abroad. HSI is proud to play a central role in that effort. The cases highlighted today demonstrate how HSI, working through the HSTF and with our law enforcement partners, attacks those organizations at multiple points. Through their leadership, through their money, we attack their weapons, their facilitators, and the infrastructure they rely on to operate. One HSI-led initiative initiated by HSI Douglas, Arizona, targeted a weapons trafficking network moving firearms and ammunition from the United States to CJNG members in Mexico. Through coordinated efforts with CBP, ATF, and HSI offices in Mexico and Mexican law enforcement partners, HSI helped to identify and disrupt the network allegedly supporting SAPO. As alleged in court filings, SAPO procured weapons for CJNG, trained sicarios at cartel training camps, and he oversaw violent operations across multiple strategic locations. A second HSI-led investigation conducted by HSI Carolina's Financial Crimes Task Force targeted drug trafficking and money laundering operations linked to Adias Flores Silva, an alleged high-level CJNJ leader who was arrested by Mexican authorities in April of 2026. To date, those efforts have resulted in the seizure of more than $6 million in bulk U.S. currency, 1,100 kilograms of cocaine, 94 kilograms of meth, aircraft, firearms, and the rest of 19 individuals. Those seizures matter. Every dollar seized is money that cannot be used to buy weapons, to corrupt officials, or to further criminal activity. Every firearm taken out of circulation is one less tool for intimidation and violence. Every kilogram of narcotics intercepted represents poison that will not reach American communities. Through the Homeland Security Task Force initiative and in partnership with DOJ prosecutors, we are aligning our efforts against cartels and transnational criminal organizations that threaten the American people. Our message to CJNG leaders is clear. If you target the United States, our communities, and our citizens, Homeland Security investigations will pursue you. We will follow the evidence, we will follow the money, and we will work inside and outside our borders to find you. I want to thank the investigators, the analysts, the prosecutors, our international partners who contributed to these cases. Their work is difficult, it's complex, it's often dangerous, but it's essential to protecting the American people. Thank you. Next up is my colleague from the IRS.
5: Good morning, everyone. My name is Gary Shapley. I'm the Deputy Chief of IRS Criminal Investigation. Today marks a pivotal moment in our fight against the CJNG. The coordinated actions announced today reflect the full force of the U.S. law enforcement, and I'm proud and honored to be on the stage with these folks next to me. IRS Criminal Investigation has played a critical role in exposing and disrupting CJNG's financial networks. Our expertise in tracing illicit proceeds, unraveling complex fraud schemes, and targeting money laundering organizations is central to today's actions. Whether laundering funds through intermediaries or legitimate financial institutions, or attempting to conceal the income earned through cryptocurrencies, IRSCI enhances the capabilities to ensure the proceeds of these criminal conduct are not available to continue to promote their schemes or to enrich the leadership of the targets that were indicted today, unsealed today. CJNG's fraud operations targeted Americans who owned timeshare properties in Mexico. Victims were cold called, manipulated with fraudulent documents, and pressured into sending money. Oftentimes, U.S. victims lost their entire life savings to these schemes. After CJNG's designation as a foreign terrorist organization, it became even more important to pursue prosecutions against these perpetrators, and IRSCI's work resulted in obtaining direct evidence critical for prosecution. Operation Borrowed Time was a cryptocurrency money laundering operation led by IRS Criminal Investigation in close coordination with the FBI and DEA. Our New York team uncovered direct communications with CJNG leaders, including those individuals indicted today. IRSCI, when we're on the stage, you know that we're coming after everything. We're going to find your funds. We're going to find your money, and there's going to be no border that we can't cross to find and to take that money back to make the Americans whole that were defrauded. Today's coordinated action sends a clear message. No criminal organization is beyond the reach of U.S. law enforcement, and we will use every tool at our disposal, whether it's financial tracing, undercover operations, asset forfeiture, and prosecution, to dismantle the CJNG and defend our communities. I want to thank our New York team and all of our partners up here on stage, and it just shows the resolve of this administration and the United States government to protect the United States citizens. Thank you.
6: Good morning. I'm Ambassador Michael Gonzalez, Deputy Assistant Secretary of State for International Narcotics and Law Enforcement. I'd like to thank the Department of Justice for hosting this unprecedented announcement today. As President Trump has said, it's time for America to wage war on cartels. Well, CJNG, we're coming after you. Today, in this historic action supporting President Trump's directive to eliminate narco-terrorist cartels, the State Department is announcing more than $100 million in reward money for information leading to the arrest and or convictions of 8 leaders and associates of Cartel de Jalisco Nueva Generación. This includes a $25 million reward offer for Juan Carlos Valencia González, also known as Pelon, the leader of CJNG, who rose to power following the death of the cartel's former boss, El Mencho. Pelon and his vicious organization are directly responsible for poisoning many American communities with illicit fentanyl, heroin, cocaine, and methamphetamine, and fueling massive violence. They are responsible for the murders of hundreds of thousands, including countless American citizens. 7 additional rewards today, ranging from $2 million to $15 million, each targets others among the high-ranking officials of CJNG. These rewards are offered under the State Department's Narcotics Rewards Program and our Transnational Organized Crime Rewards Program. These have been proven highly effective tools in assisting U.S. law enforcement in identifying and bringing to justice over 90 major violators of U.S. laws, and they've paid more than $200 million in reward money to date. We will use every tool at our disposal to hunt down, to dismantle, and to destroy these ruthless foreign terrorist organizations, and to defend America and the American citizens from the violence and drugs that have torn apart our families, our communities. In addition to these rewards, the State Department is imposing visa restrictions on 65 individuals who are family members or close associates to persons linked to CJNG to prevent their entry into our country. 26 of those individuals already had American visas. Those have now been revoked. Under the leadership of Secretary Rubio, the Department of State, together with our U.S. law enforcement colleagues, will continue to protect our nation, the American...
1: Deputy Assistant Secretary of State Michael Gonzalez.
6: ...and our hemisphere from the violence and terror inflicted by CJNG. But we need your help. If you have information, please contact DEA, FBI, or Homeland Security investigations at the respective tip lines. As we heard from Director Patel, if you're not sure how, 1-800, call FBI. Help us find and convict these criminals and protect the American people. Thank you. Mr. Blanche?
7: Thank you. All right, I want to thank everybody for being here today. We'll take a couple of questions.
8: The president has publicly criticized U.S. Attorney Jeanine Pirro for her decision to drop the reflecting pool case. Do you agree with the move to drop the to dismiss the charges against David Hearn?
7: So I think that U.S. Attorney Pirro, over the past year and a half that she's been there, has led an unprecedented effort to literally turn this city on its head to be a safe place for all of us to live and eat. And so I've watched the communication that President Trump, who has every right to be extraordinarily frustrated with damage done to our national monuments and in this city and elsewhere. But Judge Pirro is doing a great job, and our city Washington, D.C. is a lot safer in no small part to her effort and the prosecutor's efforts that she works with.
9: To follow up on that question, were you aware that U.S. Attorney Bureau was going to drop the charges against David Hearn? And if so, did you approve of that decision?
7: So I'm not going to talk about internal discussions. I don't approve or disapprove decisions that our U.S. attorneys make in a general matter, but I'm not going to talk about what we knew about the case or didn't know about the case. I mean, we have a great relationship. By we, I mean Maine Justice and a U.S. Attorney Pirro in a lot of different cases that we work on. So, again, I don't want the message to be because President Trump expressed appropriate frustration at the damage done to the reflecting pool, that Judge Pirro is not, and not only Judge Pirro, her prosecutors are not working every day to combat violent crime and to make this city safe. So, yeah.
10: One off topic. Is that okay?
7: All the top questions have been off topic.
10: Okay. So I just wanted to ask about the current case that you guys are talking about. The DEA director briefly mentioned, I'm paraphrasing, something to the effect of politicians, elected leaders, the U.S. will stop at nothing to go after these suspects. You also mentioned elected leaders potentially protecting people named in this indictment. Does the U.S. at this point have any thoughts or considerations that there could be foreign governments, foreign elected leaders who are protecting any of the named suspects that were just brought up today, potentially at all? And does the U.S. Believe that it would be necessary potentially to charge any foreign elected leaders if that was happening in this case?
7: You want to answer initially, then I can follow up?
0: Sure.
7: Go ahead.
0: So I think what's important here, you know, in my remarks, this is about Americans first and America first. There are far too many Americans that are dying at the hands of the cartels who have been designated a foreign terrorist. On a side note, you know, each day when I walk into DEA headquarters, I walk past the faces of fentanyl. There are 7,000 kids. Their pictures are on our wall. There's another 25,000 parents that are petitioned to have their kids on the wall who have died at the hands of the cartels in fentanyl. They were poisoned. That's a fraction of the damage that the cartels are doing. And we've all seen with the recent indictment that was unsealed in the Southern District of New York, there is corruption. And we were going to pursue that because we see the corruption as one. Cartel activity, corruption is cartel activity. They are enablers. And we will pursue it to the ends to protect our citizens in our country. Thank you.
7: Yeah, I actually don't have any follow-up. I'll take one more, Alex.
11: Yeah, I mean, so you've declined to say whether you stand by Jeanine Pirro's decision to drop that case. I'm just, what message does it send, though, if President Trump fires a U.S. attorney because she determined there was not sufficient evidence to charge four people with a crime?
7: Did he fire her?
11: What message would it send us? If
7: hypothetically, if the president chose to fire a United States attorney, it turns out he's allowed to do that because he's the president of the United States. So I don't. And by the way, if President Trump wanted to fire anybody, right, and within his administration, he understands he has the power to do that. So when he makes a decision about whether to fire a U.S. attorney or anybody else, that's his. As far as any message, what I said earlier, Alex, is true, which is that when you look at the D.C. U.S. Attorney's Office's body of work over the past year and a half, and where we are in this city compared to where we were, they are doing a phenomenal job. Now, does that mean that every case goes exactly the way that President Trump or I want or U.S. Attorney Pirro wants? I mean, of course not. It doesn't. So I think that what you've seen play out in the press with respect to President Trump and U.S. Attorney Pirro is it's all out there already. But I don't think that changes the fact that her prosecutors, her office, what they've done over the past year to transform the city into a place that we can all now walk around in after sunset is something that's incredible. So I don't think they're inconsistent with each other. All right, I'll take one more question.
12: Acting U.S. Attorney General Todd Blanche.
13: Sir, as you step into the next phase, presuming you're confirmed in this job, the president will certainly hold you accountable for moving forward with any of the cases that are in his sort of collection of desired outcomes, whether it's Comey, whether it is anything related to the reflecting pool. How do you advise the president on the difference between what he may want to see and the rules of evidence and the confines of law that you have to adhere to? It sounds like you're saying Judge Pirro got it right. And how would you advise the president on these matters going forward?
7: Well, a couple reactions to that. One, my current job is the same as what my job will be. So I, to the extent that president, and as the deputy attorney general, I was in charge of the U.S. attorney. So it's not as if I remain blissfully unaware of what will happen if I'm confirmed. President Trump is extraordinarily focused on making this country safe. And does that mean he's going to publicly and privately make sure that everybody in this government, not just DOJ, but everybody in this government is doing that? And yes, and I don't have any issues with, I'm not going to talk ever about my communications with President Trump, but President Trump, when he talks about what he expects this department to do to make this country safe, I don't think the American people should look at that as some sort of threat to me or warning to me. He wants this country to be safe. And so I happen to agree with him on that. So if we have discussions where we have to talk about a case and whether we're going to charge a case or whether we have charged a case, that's okay. But no, I'm not concerned about anything new with my responsibility, if I'm confirmed in the next couple days compared to what my responsibilities have been really since March of last year, but obviously since April of this year as well. So, all right, thanks a lot, guys. I appreciate it.
11: About your confirmation, given Susan Collins came out yesterday and said that she's a no, are you worried about potentially other Republicans defecting in the next few days? And what's your message to them if they do?
7: Well, my message, I've been talking to Republicans and Democrats for the past several months, and I'll continue to do so. And my team has been as well. So, no, I'm not worried about what's going to happen over the next couple of days. I'm hopeful that the work, like what we're talking about today, the body of work the department has done over the past year and a half, of which I'm a very small part of, is something that the Senate recognizes. I'm not going to do anything except continue to communicate with anybody who has questions about anything involving the department that I can answer, or me personally that I can answer. So we'll see. But all right, thanks, guys. Thank you. Senator Cole? Yes, absolutely.
11: What is the relationship in the communication level with your counterparts in the Mexican government? I know you have to be careful here, but is that improving? Is it just kind of plateaued? They could help out probably a little bit more, right?
0: Yeah, so the communication is constant. And having worked in Mexico previously with Matt, where's Matt? Previously, we worked on the ground together. And we continue to work on the ground together, both countries working together. Do I still communicate with Omar Garcia Arfuch? I do. Okay. We have a relationship. He wants the best for his country. I want the best for this country and the Americans and our national security. And we stand firm not only on the current cases, the cases that have been unsealed, and what's about to happen. Good, David?
11: Good.
0: All right, sir.
11: Thank you.
0: Thank you all.
14: Thank you, guys. I appreciate it.
15: Director Patel, any update on the Guthrie case since the
12: rant? News conference at the Justice Department in Washington, D.C., Acting U.S. Attorney General Todd Blanche announcing indictments against members of a Mexican criminal syndicate, joined by the FBI Director Kash Patel, the DEA Administrator Terry Cole, and other officials from Homeland Security Investigations, the IRS, and the State Department.
16: AP News, I'm Marcela Sanchez. Iran says it's in the final stage of drafting an agreement on the Strait of Hormuz waterway with Oman. Speaking yesterday, Iran's foreign ministry spokesperson, Ismail Bakay, said a joint statement will be issued, quote, if certain parties do not obstruct this process, apparently referring to the U.S. The agreement is likely to be contingent on the U.S. lifting its blockade on Iran's ports. An AP investigation reveals the Trump administration has detained dozens of parents and spouses of active-duty U.S. troops, the AP's Ed Donahue reports.
17: Since Donald Trump took office for a second term, more than 50 family members have been detained, with at least six deported. That includes Army veteran Wilmer Trujillo's wife.
18: We would go once a year, and she would, go and check in, and they would tell her, okay, your stuff is in process. We see that. you have lawyers, we see that, come back in a year.
17: Then,
18: this time they decided to your wife is being deported.
17: Homeland Security Secretary Mark Wayne Mullen has intervened in a few cases after public backlash.
18: I can't explain why they're doing this, especially to service members, because we're all about loyalty. We're all about doing the right thing. I miss her. I miss her a lot.
17: The Pentagon declined comment on the AP's findings. I'm Ed Donahue.
16: Progressive Abdul El-Sayed won Michigan's Democratic nomination for U.S. Senate. El-Sayed narrowly defeated U.S. Representative Haley Stevens and will face Republican Mike Rogers in November. FIFA says it's apologized for errors made over Gianni Infantino's failed plan to sell stakes in the World Cup. FIFA also added that senior staff in attendance at a summit held in Morocco reaffirmed their full support for his presidency. More on this story at APNews.com. This is AP News.
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14: Coming up this morning on Washington Journal, along with your calls and comments live, we'll talk with Open Files founder Ankush Kadoori about Todd Blanche's nomination for Attorney General. C-SPAN's Washington Journal is next. Join the conversation live. Good morning. It's Thursday, August 6th. Attorney General nominee Todd Blanche's confirmation remains uncertain after Senator Susan Collins announced her opposition Tuesday. Mr. Blanche met yesterday with Senators Cassidy and Murkowski, whose votes will likely decide his fate on the Senate floor. In Nevada, President Trump promoted his working families' tax cuts at a Wednesday rally ahead of the midterms. And in Michigan, Abdul El-Sayed won the Democratic Senate primary, setting up a fall matchup against Republican Mike Rogers. Today, the Senate Homeland Security Committee votes on whether to hold Dr. Anthony Fauci in contempt of Congress after he invoked the Fifth Amendment repeatedly during last week's hearing on the government's COVID-19 pandemic response. That vote is scheduled to get underway at 8:30 this morning, and we'll bring it to you live. But first, we'll take your calls on what you consider the top news story of the day. Republicans, call us at 202-748-8001. Democrats, 202-748-8000, and Independents, 202-748-8002. 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Welcome to today's Washington Journal. We're glad you're with us. Let's start with that Senate primary in Michigan. Here's the winner, Abdul El-Sayed, speaking to his supporters yesterday.
19: As bitter and as divisive and as cynical as the campaign against us might have been, I want us to realize that there is so much more that unites us now. Because the campaign that Mike Rogers and Donald Trump and their GOP MAGA allies are launching is already more bitter. All you got to do is look at the ads you're already watching on TV started today. You know, they think they want to use my whole name against me. Mike, listen, man, if you can't say the name, it's Abdurrahman, keep the name out your damn mouth. Yeah. I'd be happy to give you lessons. But they understand that the only way that they think they can win is to drag us into the mud, to believe the worst about each other, to believe that what divides us is bigger than what unites us. They want us to think that the reason some of us ain't got is because of other people got. But it turns out that the reason so many of us ain't got is because of the system that has corrupted our politics to take it away from us. And that is the thing that we are taking on now. That movement to get money out of politics, put money in your pocket, pass Medicare for all, it is a big movement. So if you supported me or you did not support me, if you voted for Vice President Harris in 2024 or you voted for Donald Trump, if you believe like me that you ought to be able to afford your groceries, if you believe like me that you ought to be able to afford your home, if you believe like me that your tax dollars ought to be invested in you rather than sent somewhere else, if you believe like me that a government of the people, by the people, and for the people is our birthright in this country, if you believe like me that we have a responsibility to stand up and walk with our unions so that everybody has collective bargaining rights in this country, if you believe like me that you ought to have the guarantee of good health care in this country without some corporation trying to tell you what you cannot have and should not fight for, I hope that you'll join this movement now.
14: That was yesterday in Detroit, and President Trump was in Nevada yesterday talking about his economic agenda. And he also talked during that rally about the Senate candidate, Abdul El-Sayed. This is what he said.
20: But in Congress, we're working every day to defend the American dream for you and your children, the radical left, the maniacs that are trying to destroy it with the disaster known as not socialism, communism. It's communism. These are communists. And the polls were wrong again last night when they thought it would be a landslide victory for a hater of Jews and a hater of Israel. This guy hates Jews. Somebody said, oh, that's a little strong. No, he hates Jews and he hates Israel. Abdul El-Sayed. You believe this? This could only happen to me. Abdul El-Sayed, lovely gentleman. He's a man of hate. And now he's going around saying, no, I love everybody. He doesn't love everybody. Put him in office. You're going to find out what he loves. He doesn't love Israel. He doesn't love Jewish people. He hates them. He hates them with a passion that burns in his heart, and there's not a frickin' thing he can do about it. There's not a thing he can do about it, because he hates them. And in Michigan, it was really very close to the press, you know, the polls, and the polls by the press. Oftentimes, the press hires the polls. They want to have it a certain way. But the polls got it really wrong, because it was supposed to be a blowaway, and he almost lost. But he's going to lose to our great candidate. We have a great candidate in Michigan. Great candidate. But the socialist candidate ran up big margins against the communist candidate in Detroit. And I was saying that probably it's corrupt. You know, it's probably corrupt. I don't know who the hell they wanted. I couldn't care less. We do better. Actually, we do better against the communists, according to every poll. The poll says we do better against the communists. So he won. And so I think I'm happy. I put out a statement. Congratulations to the Republican Party.
14: That was yesterday in Nevada, and we are taking your calls this morning. Our question for you is, what is your top news story of the day? What is most important to you right now? And this is James in Tennessee, Independent Line. Hi, James. You're up first.
21: That's not who the hell they wanted. I couldn't care less. We do better.
14: James,
21: we do better against the guy.
14: You're on the air. You got to mute your phone.
21: The poll says we do better.
14: James? Okay. Joe in LJ, Georgia, Republican. You're on the air.
22: Mimi, love C-SPAN, been calling your great network for 30 years. The biggest news story is the great stock market. The stock market is breaking all-time highs every single day. I think Trump is by far the best leader in history. I'm a stockholder and been an investor for 50 years. We're in investor heaven. We are in investor heaven with Donald Trump as president, and I'm so happy, and everybody I'm talking to is happy.
14: So Joe,
22: Mimi, keep up the great work at the great C-SPAN.
14: Thank you. But I got a question for you about the stock market. What do you say to people that can't afford to be in the stock market, right? You've heard about the K-shaped economy. So people like yourself who are investors are doing very well, as you said. People who are not in the stock market who can't afford it are doing worse. So what do you say?
22: I think maybe what they need to do is try to find maybe you hate to have to borrow money, but I think this stock market is so great that we need to get every American possible in it. And maybe they've got somebody that can lend them a little money, because the market, when Reagan was president, the Dow was 6,000. Today, maybe it's $50,000. And my prediction is it'll go to 100,000 in the next 5 years and then 200,000 in 10. We're in investor heaven, Mimi, and y'all do a super job on C-SPAN. Love your network.
14: All right, Joe. Talk to you next month. Barbara in Georgia, a Democrat. Good morning, Barbara.
23: Good morning. He's always talking about socialists. Democrats are socialists. Well, if Democrats are socialists, so was Jesus, because Jesus believed in giving to poor people, and he also believed in doing what was right. And Donald Trump is always talking about communists. The Democrats are communists. When he got on there and he ran for president, this is what he did. He said, I'm going to be a communist from day one, or a dictator from day one.
14: All right, Barbara. This is Scott in New York, an independent. Hi, Scott.
24: Hey, good morning. July 3rd, my last call. I'm getting sick of hearing people calling all the time. I know you people have a hard time screening when somebody has more than one telephone. So you have people calling in all the time. They're lying to us because they're on every more than every 30 days. That's not why I'm calling. Donald Trump does not like, he hates Democrats. He hates many people in America. So Donald Trump, I can say, hates Americans. Donald Trump loves Putin, and Putin is the main communist who I've been afraid of since the 1980s when I was in the service, and my life expectancy was one day if the Russians ever nuclear bombed us. Guess what? The Russians are our enemy, and they have nukes, Trump. And one thing I'm really upset about for the past month is this pool that was a $1 million contract bid that cost over $16 million. Why is nobody upset that a $1 million contract cost $16 million and was Donald Trump's friend and he couldn't even do that right? Come on, people, wake up. It's about the human race in America. God bless us humans out there, okay? Talk to you next month.
2: All right, everybody. And this is on that reflecting pool. This is in front of the Lincoln Memorial. Washington Post has this, how Trump's claims of vandalism at the renovated reflecting pool crumbled. It says Trump has lashed out at U.S. Attorney Jeanine Pirro after she dropped vandalism cases and blamed damage at the pool on rushed and flawed work by a contractor. It's here at the Washington Post. If you'd like to say that, to read the whole thing, it says Trump vowed to finish the job in time for July 4th celebrations. He and his aides cast the project launched with a multi-million dollar no-bid contract and without the normal review process as a demonstration of how quickly the longtime real estate magnate could transform Washington. That's the Washington Post. This is Alyssa, Hyattsville, Maryland, Democrat. Hi, Alyssa. Good morning.
3: Good morning, Mevi. I wanted to say I'm calling on the Democratic line, but before I registered as a Democrat, I was a American. I am an American. And I think Donald Trump putting up his personal attorney as attorney general, someone who owes his allegiance to him and not to our Constitution. And one thing I want to say about that pool, Donald Trump acts like he wants to be a mob boss. And one of the things that is known about mob-type people, no offense to them, is that they get kickbacks on construction property. Is that why he wants attorney general so him and his family won't be investigated on kickbacks? That's it.
2: And this is a Connecticut Democrat, Senator Richard Blumenthal, spoke yesterday on the Senate floor about why he is opposed to the nomination of Todd Blanch as attorney general.
4: In fact, the document that purported to say that the trust fund was dead, in reality, is a sham. It is a fraud on the United States Senate, just as he allegedly committed a fraud on the court in Florida. The reason is quite simply that there was a contract here. The agreement produced that contract. The agreement was between Donald Trump and the United States. Donald Trump did not in any way forego or renounce any rights under that contract. It is still binding. He could go into court tomorrow and force it to establish the $1.8 billion thug fund. And likewise, the immunity agreement, which is unprecedented, worth hundreds of millions of dollars to Donald Trump, tax immunity from audits, in effect giving him a free pass for everything that occurred before this immunity, negotiated by Todd Blanch, with only Todd Blanch's signature on it, the limiting of that immunity from tax audits to Donald Trump, his sons, his organization, worth hundreds of millions. Unprecedented, unconscionable, and unacceptable. From an attorney general of the United States, dealing with potential tax violations of law, signing away tax liability, no matter how serious it might be. It is unprecedented, and no one else but the president would even think of trying to get it in this way under these circumstances, and he was able to get it only because Todd Blanche acted as his personal lawyer, not as Attorney General of the United States.
2: What is your top news story of the day? That's our question this morning. We'll hear from Guy in Oklahoma, Republican. Good morning.
5: Hey, good morning, Mimi. I'm on CNN spam, Washington Journal fake news. Awesome. My top news story of the day is all the election fraud. Mark Wayne Mullen exposed from four red states. 258,000 illegal aliens registered to vote. Mimi, for the last year and a half, you said illegals do not vote in this country. It's illegal. It's not happening.
2: Dutch in Boston, Massachusetts, Democrat, you're on the air.
6: Yeah, good morning. I just want to make a couple comments. First of all, you know, this Trump shouldn't have been in office in the first place. If Biden had any brains, that's why he shouldn't have been president. That bum should have been president. The moment he stepped in, they signed him in as the next president. If you had Trump, soon he left that White House waiting up.
2: Wait, sorry, Dutch, I'm having trouble following. What's your top news story?
6: My top news story is that Trump should have been in jail. That's the top news story for us.
2: For what specifically?
6: Overthrow the government, when he tried to overthrow the government. Let me tell you something. This is the biggest loser, the biggest white person, bigot, they ever got in the White House to talk this kind of trash this guy talk. This guy don't respect nobody. And when nobody don't respect nobody, that's when people start coming for you. All these assassination clowns, let me tell you something. They really wanted to get rid of this guy. There were some real assassins out there. Ain't nobody after this guy and whatnot.
2: And here's Andy in Lexington, Kentucky, a Republican. Good morning, Andy.
8: Good morning. Just a few topics, if I may. I didn't like it you set that fellow off earlier there. He was talking pretty good, I thought.
2: Yeah, I don't take personal attacks. That's why I cut him off.
8: Oh, I didn't hear him say anything personal to you. But anyways, I thought he was talking about the network. But anyhow, you have the lady that called in talked about Jesus, and she doesn't know the Ten Commandments. Apparently, she wants to steal and say, look what I stole for you, Lord. You don't steal from people and give it to the poor. You give it to the poor. You don't steal. That's a commandment. Don't make yourself a god. And then here you go again with the illegals. Well, everybody knows it's backdoor amnesty. They're just trying to make fools of us and stealing from us right in front of our nose. But you give them ability to vote or ability to get a job, and then that makes them legal. Supposedly, they got documentation, so they're allowed to stay here. And then once they stay here, they'll have children, and then those children will make them okay.
2: Wait. So, Andy, go back to that. What makes them legal again? When they have what?
8: Well, they have children. They have a permanent right to be here, and then they'll bring in their parents and grandparents and all that. You know all this.
2: So when they have children, if you're illegal and you have children, no, that does not change your legal status. But the children, because of birthright citizenship, are American citizens. But legal. It doesn't give the parent the right. Yeah. So go ahead.
8: You're not legal once you get a right to work. They give you the documentation so you can work. You get that work.
2: So having a work permit doesn't give you the right to stay. It's not a green card. It's a work permit. Yeah.
8: See them enforcing it? Do you see anybody enforcing it, though?
2: Yeah, that's enforcement's a different issue. But can I go back, Andy, to what you were saying about that Jesus didn't tell you to steal? The Ten Commandments said don't steal. So the caller was saying that Jesus told us to help the poor. Tell me about the stealing part.
8: Well, you vote to steal my money and your money, ma'am.
2: Are you talking about taxes?
8: Absolutely. That's the only way you have communism. That's the only method you have communism by is taxation. I mean, I'm shocked.
2: So do you believe that all taxation is stealing from people?
8: No, not godly taxation. It was just like when God or Jesus was saying, render unto Caesar what's Caesar's and unto God what's God's. God has his own lane. Government has its own lane. They have to have, for the government, you got to have laws. You got to have ways to adjudicate those laws. And you got to have the police and army and military protect you. Those are all good things. But don't steal your money until somebody wants a TV set or somebody wants a dentures or teeth fixed because they don't want to get out and work. Basically, you also asked a fellow about what about the stock market? You think everybody gets a chance to get in? It's the greatest time in the world to get into the stock. Go out there and get you a piece of it. Get you start your business.
2: I hear you, Andy. I was just saying that there are people, as you know, since you watch the show, that can't afford to eat right now, who are might be down to one meal a day just because they can't afford. So they're certainly not going to be able to afford the stock market. It's not a question of them not realizing that they can be invested in the stock market typically.
7: personally to help those people out, because God gave that to you and me personally, and we have a godly Christian duty to help those people out individually, not to steal your money and I give it to this woman or man over here or child to say, here, look what I stole for you, and look, Lord, look at all the good works I did in your name with it. Aren't I great?
2: Yep. Yeah, no, I understand that this is

0: a dual victim crime. The most obvious victim, of course, is the American taxpayer who has their hard-earned tax dollars stolen from them to enrich people who are violating our laws and taking advantage of our country. But I think more profoundly and more sadly, the second victim of fraud are the people who benefit from programs that the American people have set up in their generosity and in their kindness of spirit, and those programs don't function as well or don't even have the resources necessary to work because they've been stolen from by fraudsters. I think an example that is particularly close to my heart because we have a two-week-old newborn at home is a program that we set up through the Medicaid program to actually provide high-quality health care to new moms and to newborn infants. To people who can't afford high-quality health care, we, as a generous nation, ensure that they have access to the resources that they need. And yet, we have, working with DOJ and others, we have identified, prosecuted a number of cases of people where they have taken from this program, not provided an ounce of service to a new mom or a young baby, and enriched themselves by literally taking money from the medical care of newborn infants. This is despicable behavior, and it's something that we've allowed to go on for too long in the United States of America. I'm very proud that you can not just look at these sort of qualitative stories about what's going on, but we can actually measure the success of the fraud task force. Working with Andrew Ferguson and with Steve Miller, two of the great all-stars of the Trump administration, we have been able to identify $230 billion of fraud just since the fraud task force was set up, and that's frankly by conservatively estimating it. Andrew and I had a meeting in my office last week, and he said, do you want to estimate it conservatively or do you want to estimate it aggressively? And I said, well, I kind of want to estimate it aggressively, but then all you people will criticize us. So let's estimate it conservatively so that we can give the American people the most rock-solid explanation of how this task force is working to protect their money. We've been able to stop $56 billion in fraudulent payments that would have otherwise gone to fraudsters rather than to the people who need them. And in the process, we've saved, obviously, the American people a lot of money.
1: That full event is on our website, cspan.org, in case you missed it. Regarding non-citizens on voter rolls, this is Fox News with that article. Here's the headline. More than 250,000 non-citizens may be registered to vote in four key states, DHS alleges. California tops the list with nearly 191,000 flagged registrations as states are asked to verify voter rolls. And PolitiFact has a fact check of that, fact checking the Trump administration's count of 250,000 non-citizens on the voter rolls. This article will give you a good breakdown of where that number might have come from. So you can read that at PolitiFact. Romeo, Democrat, Gainesville, Texas. Good morning.
2: Hello. Good morning.
1: Morning.
2: Mimi. I just listened to the episode there about the fraud and the $230 billion fraud, and it just cracks me up that today we're probably going to have evidence of some fraud that the Trump administration is doing on us every day, and it's just so funny to listen to Vance go on with Stephen Miller sitting next to him, the architect of the ICE activities going on in America, and they're talking about fraud. Really? Come on now. When you've got King Trump in the White House talking about communists, when we have an almost fascist government living right now today in the White House and in Washington, and here we are talking about Democrat socialists and communism. Really? Come on now. This is 2026, and all of that doesn't matter anymore. What we have now is a man in the White House who wants to be king for life, and his administration is letting him have that. And the Democrats who are speaking for their ordinary people are being labeled as communists. Well, if you have the choice between what we have right now today and what they say is communism, well, you know, it's the lesser of the two evils. And so that's just the comments I wanted to make.
1: Okay, Romeo, and tell me about that Senate race there in Texas. How are you feeling about that? That's going to be between Democrat Tallarico and Republican Paxton. How are you feeling about the chances of Tallarico? What are your neighbors saying?
2: Well, I think it's going to be a tidal wave of blue here in Texas. Texas, if you remember, we used to have Ann Richards as our governor just in the 90s. We were a Democratic state up until the Tea Party and that aspect of the Republican Party took over. Texas, we have Lyndon Johnson, Ann Richards, you know, the list goes on.

0: And so I think,
1: so, but what do you think it is that's going to be this blue wave? Like, what are the issues do you think that Texans are really going to vote on for Senate?
0: My daughter struggles to get child support from a deadbeat dad because that attorney general here in Texas, they're not doing their job. So I predict across the country a tidal wave of blue. And so I hope to see it. I'm going to be early voting in November, and Tallarico is my pick.
1: All right, and we will be watching, obviously, very closely on those midterm elections. Romeo did mention ICE and immigration enforcement. There's an article here on the Wall Street Journal, in today's Wall Street Journal, that says airlines push back against ICE enforcement at airports. And it talks about how, you know, in this one case, that there was an ICE officer that tried to board a Southwest Airlines flight in Dallas to make an arrest, but the airline rebuffed him. It says that officers at ICE had made occasional arrests at airports over the past year, but the agency has since stepped up enforcement. Top ICE leaders have told officers that they should attempt arrests at TSA checkpoints when possible, but believe the directive hasn't been followed consistently. It says in recent weeks, officers have broadened their approach to make more arrests near gates and ticket counters at airports from San Francisco to Miami to Kansas City, Missouri. It says the many people taken into custody haven't traditionally been targeted by ICE. It says earlier cases primarily involved ICE pursuing immigrants with final deportation orders. The arrests now involve people with expired visas, but another form of legal status pending, such as a green card or asylum application. Visa holders with applications pending typically have been allowed to continue working in the U.S. and have protections from being deported. ICE has argued that the expired visas are grounds for arrest. Here is Sean in Columbia, Maryland, a Republican. Hi, Sean.
2: Hi, how are you? Hope you're having a good day. Hey, just real quick, my main news story is the rapid growth of anti-Semitism in the Democratic Party, fueled by the far left. There's such a civil war going on in the Democratic Party right now that they're eating themselves. They know that these people can't hold national offices. So the Democratic Party is being turned upside down by a very few that want to turn this country into a socialist communist country. The other point I want to make is to the woman that called Jesus a socialist. Unfortunately, with this party, they would hate Jesus simply because he's Jewish. Thank you.
1: Here is George in Colorado, Independent Line. Go ahead, George.
3: Yes, good morning. Yeah, I agree on that guy 100% about Jesus Christ. You know, we have no politics in America. It's over. You know, Trump on February 28th started the war with Iran without even bringing it to Congress or to any of our ally presidents or prime ministers in Europe. It's over for this country, man.
1: And tell me more about what you mean by over. What are you expecting?
3: Completely over, man. You'd be a fool.
1: Just over?
3: That this country is not over. It is over. The world is on fire. We're dropping bombs on people. I mean, Israel, you know, I myself am a Jew. My father was a Hungarian Jew. My mother was Irish Catholic. I grew up in the Bronx, New York. I went to the synagogue on Saturday. I went to Catholic church on Sunday. You know, to me, it's over. I mean, I turn on the news. I see earthquakes, fires, hurricanes, tornadoes. It's just the world is heating up to 142 degrees in Japan yesterday, which is Celsius 42. We're seeing it all over the world. What people need to do is we're 18 inches from a God who has created us, from our knees to the floor, people, Christians. What Christians? Big churches in the United States of America with one pompous-ass person?

0: preaching from a pulpit to 5,000 people?
1: All right, we got your point, George. This is the Washington Examiner that says this. Senate Republicans run ad campaign calling El-Sayed, quote, dangerously radical after Michigan victory. Here is that ad. We'll show it to you right now.
2: Abdul El-Sayed, in his own words.
3: They've taken to calling me dangerous.
4: Do police really need to use guns? Do we need as much of a police force?
3: I'm dangerous!
5: Under my leadership, our state will not expend a dime enforcing federal immigration policy.
3: I sure am dangerous!
6: We take them to the mud and choke them out.
2: Abdul El-Sayed, dangerously radical.
3: I for sure am dangerous!
2: SLF PAC is responsible for the content of this advertising.
3: I'm pretty damn dangerous!
1: What's your top news story of the day, Mary, Democrat, Orangeburg, South Carolina? Good morning.
7: Good morning, Mary. I want to say some things, and hopefully you and the listeners can make some sense out of it. I was born in North Carolina, but my parents moved to New York in 1948. So I grew up. I know Donald Trump very well because I had the experience of living there and got a chance to see the news, him talking. He's very good talking when it comes to news. He's had it for years doing it, so he's perfected it. And I called your show one time and asked why Donald Trump wasn't vetted properly. And the speaker there, he said he was the most vetted person in the world. No, he can't, because I never hear anybody talk about what he did in New York. He used to own Miss U.S. teams and the U.S. Pageant. And it was a big scandal about that, what he did to those young girls there and to the Miss U.S. team teenagers. That never came out. It never came out about him affiliated with the Mafia in New York. Nobody talks about that. They never talk. Well, they're talking about the Epstein. That happened back in the 1990s. That's finally coming out. But Epstein was a school teacher. You know, all this stuff, nobody's saying anything. And Donald Trump has beginning to perfect everything crooked that he did back in the 90s.
1: Mary, you said that Donald Trump had affiliations with the Mafia. Is there evidence of that, or is that just speculation?
7: No. Look it up. It was a scandal where he was trying to get them to go with him with the casinos and different ventures that he wanted to do. And he was affiliated with the Mafia. It was a big scandal with that. You can look it up. Everything that I'm saying, you can look it up. They never talked about his father being arrested twice. Fred Trump, Powell Duhalson with the KKK, that's a fact. And Donald Trump was raised up as a racist. Now he's got it worse. He's a racist and a bigot. You know, he don't like poor people. He never did. He always hung around people that was rich. You know, he never cared about poor people. That's why he's not doing nothing now. He don't care about us. You know, if you're not a millionaire or somebody in Hollywood, and they don't turn his back on him, the Hollywood people did. And that's what he did all his life. He piled you out with rich people.
1: All right. Mary got that. Ben in Florida, a Republican. You're on the air.
8: Hey, it's Ben from Florida. I just want to talk about El-Sayed's victory. I think Florida Republicans, as well as Republicans all across the country, they could learn a hell of a lot from that, you know. You look at El-Sayed's campaign, very energetic, talked about policies, you know, talked about things that were going on actually in Michigan. Look at Haley Stevens' campaign. You know, she couldn't seem to shift the focus away from her generalized talk. She couldn't seem to shift the focus away.
1: And this is Alexis in Michigan, independent line. Go ahead, Alexis.
9: I want to talk about the Michigan Senate primary for the Democrats. I just want to say I'm an independent. As you know, I call on the independent line. And Michigan the young folks who voted for him, they just made a big mistake, because I believe the old white man will win by a large margin in the state of Michigan. Born and raised in this state, and I just don't think, number one, people will vote for the first Muslim senator, and number two, I do not think they're going to vote for him because he's too cocky. He is so brash and is just brimming with, you know, just like Donald Trump, brimming with egotism and arrogance, and he's the best and he's the smartest and he's the this.
1: Alexis, you know, Donald Trump was elected president. I mean, you said that he's proud and arrogant like President Trump. It worked for President Trump, apparently, or at least people didn't mind it.
9: Exactly. But this is what happened. Michigan is an open primary, and I know Republicans in my family who voted in that election this week to give Al-Sayed all the votes so he'd win against the moderate, who I didn't like her either. But that's what happens when you have an open primary. I don't believe in this, because then the other side, meaning the Republicans, get to go in the ballot box and say, which candidate do we want to run against? And they chose Al-Sayed. And I just think Mike Rogers is going to sweep it. And it's very unfortunate. I think the young folks who supported him are going to get a big wake-up call. I don't have anything against his economic policies. I have a lot of problems with his social policies, the ICE stuff, the immigration stuff. So I just want to make that clear that it was an open primary and Republicans voted for him.
1: All right, Alexis. Well, let's hear from Abdul El-Sayed. He was speaking in Detroit yesterday and addressed remarks about his ethnic background.
10: That's the only play they got. They're going to point at me. They're going to point at my name. It's like, well, he's different. That's the best you got. You can't actually talk about what you want to do. My name is not raising your gas prices. My name is not taking us to war. My name is not the reason you can't afford your groceries. You know what it is? Their BS policies. So you can point to my name all he wants. But I'll also tell you this. I've been an Abdul in Michigan my whole life. This is like the best place in the world to be Abdul. You know why? Because Michiganders are, they're big-hearted. They're open-minded. They're earnest, and they're gritty. And Michiganders are sick and tired of BS politics coming in to divide us when there's so much more we can unite to actually guarantee if we're willing to come together around it. So if all Mike Rogers got is that his name is Abdul and my name is Mike, you're going to be surprised how many people are going to be like, yeah, but that's the Abdul who wants to bring down the price of my groceries and gas and stop us sending money abroad and make sure that I got health care. So, yeah, I like that Abdul over your Mike from Florida.
1: We're asking about your top news story of the day. In Austin, Texas, on the line for Democrats is David. You're on the air, David.
11: Yes, could you answer this question for me? Is Donald Trump facing indictments?
1: Right now, the answer is no, because he's president.
11: Okay, so when you step down in 2029, you'll be facing indictments?
1: You know what? I'm not sure, David, but we've got an attorney coming on next. We will definitely ask him that, if he'd like me to.
11: Yes. Yeah, because I'm believing that...
1: You're talking about for the previous indictments, like the classified documents case and the... January 6th, those indictments?
11: Yeah, I think it's a couple of more. I'm not for sure, but...
1: Yeah, and the case in Georgia. Yeah, but go ahead.
11: What I'm believing is Donald Trump, what he's trying to do is get more Republican voters than more Democratic voters. So in 2028... for the presidential election, the next president of the United States is going to be a Republican. So if he is facing indictments in 2029 or whatever, he may get tried and convicted, go upstate or whatever, and then that new Republican president of the United States will pardon him. Now, correct me if I'm wrong.
1: Okay. Well, we'll ask about that. Gregory in Pennsylvania, independent. Hi, Gregory.
12: Hi, morning. Thank you for taking my call. I had one thing to talk about. It's an issue all the time, I believe, not just today, but I've heard people saying that the IRS is doing their taxes and the government's doing their taxes. And the thing is, they got to remember, they voted in the people that decide how much tax they should have to pay. So if anybody's more responsible for that, it's, you know, the representatives, of course. It's not the employees, just like employees of other agencies. The people that let go for no real reason and stuff like that. That's the kind of thing I'm talking about. It's not right with that. And another point I wanted to make is I hear a lot of people talk about how this country was built on Christian values. Well, they were. Christian values were part of what this country was built on. It was also built on other values from other religions, because basically our forefathers were Masons. They can, you look it up and you will see they listed their religion as Mason. Now, some of them were listed as Christian, but even some of those were really, they were Masons also. If you look at the paintings from back then, you will see when they even put the capstone on the Capitol building, it was in full Mason regalia they were wearing. So this country wasn't just built on Christianity. It was built on Christianity and more. It was built on principles taken from Christianity and principles taken from other religions, put together by the Masons, and came up with a form of government.
1: All right, Gregory. Doug is a Republican in Virginia. Hi, Doug. Good morning.
13: Good morning. The only thing I'd like to find out is when did we get to where we are in this country? This country was founded, your great-grandparents, my great-grandparents didn't have medical. They had no one handing them food. They had no one telling them to sit at home and keep having kids and we'll pay for them. You worked. That's how you get ahead. People whine about they can't get in the stock market. Okay, well, work an extra job. I worked three jobs most of my life to get where I'm at. I didn't ask anybody to take care of me or go to school and run up a bill and then turn around and say, well, I can't pay it. Let the government pay it. Well, I was drafted out of school. Who's paying me? I had to serve in the military. People need to learn to step up. You can complain about the war that's going on right now, that 17 people died in 4 months. That was 15 minutes in Vietnam. People have got to grow up and get back to where we were before this runs out. It's not our first time with communism. They had it in Hollywood years back in the 20s, and they had people lost their jobs and never could recover from it. People need to just stop whining and start being Americans.
1: All right, Doug, and we'll end it there for this segment coming up in about 45 minutes. So scheduled for 8:30 a.m. this morning, we will provide you with live coverage of the Senate Homeland Security and Government Reform Business Meeting. Members are expected to vote on a resolution to hold former top health official Dr. Anthony Fauci in contempt. But first, Open File founder Ankush Kadori will discuss his concerns about Todd Blanche possibly becoming the Attorney General of the United States. We'll be right back.

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4: Welcome back to Washington Journal. We're joined now by Ankush Kadori. He is founder of Open File, here to talk about that nomination for Attorney General for Todd Blanche. Ankush, welcome to the program.
5: Thanks for having me.
4: Okay, so talk about Open File and what do you write about?
5: So this is my new site, sort of a newsletter. Merges from sort of the work I've been doing for a bunch of other media outlets. I was a legal affairs columnist at Politico and New York Magazine. I've written for a bunch of other places. And I wanted a place that's sort of my own. I left Politico a couple months ago. And so this is really an extension of those interests. And I focus on the Justice Department, the federal courts, the relationship between law and politics, which is something that really interests me, how legal cases intersect with our political dynamics. And, you know, I have things like columns, interviews, I'll be doing roundtables, and sort of more irregular, or such as say more frequent kind of period, you know, updates about what's going on in the courts.
4: You're also an attorney.
5: Yep.
4: And you worked at the Justice Department. Tell us what you did there.
5: So I worked at the fraud section of the criminal division here in Washington, D.C., from mid-2016 to early 2020. And I specialized in white-collar crime and financial fraud. So I investigated with the FBI and brought cases involving mostly sort of international financial fraud, large-scale international fraud, but also sort of white-collar fraud occurring at banks and things like that. I spent 6 months also initially sort of training at a U.S. attorney's office here in Northern Virginia, where I handled sort of routine low-level felony and immigration cases.
4: Let's talk about Todd Blanche. You wrote for your site Open File. The headline, the Blanche confirmation deal is a farce. Tell us about that deal and why you think it's a farce.
5: Well, so after some pressure from Republican Senators John Cornyn and Tom Tillis, we saw over the weekend Todd Blanche issue sort of a couple of orders. One saying that he had sort of that the anti-weaponization fund that had been proposed earlier is now dead. And the other sort of imposing some constraints around an immunity deal that the government gave to Trump, his family, and some of their associated businesses, stemming from this lawsuit that Trump filed in his personal capacity against the IRS. Let's just sort of set that to the side. We don't have to get into all of that. It was a very controversial deal for a variety of very good reasons. Now, what Blanche did was essentially say the concept of paying out to maybe January 6 defendants, that's dead, this fund is over. The problem with that is that the fund is not really the entire story here. The Justice Department, the federal government, still retains the ability to settle and make payouts to January 6 defendants through other legal mechanisms. For instance, hundreds of January 6 defendants have said or plan to file claims under the Federal Tort Claims Act, which is the law that people can sue under or file claims under when the government has wronged them. The Justice Department can settle those claims with those people outside of judicial oversight and outside of public view.
4: Okay, Ankush, let's talk about that. But first, I want to put up on the screen that written what Acting Attorney General Todd Blanche said. So he says this, and it's this. The Department of Justice today announced that the Acting Attorney General rescinded the May 18th, 2026 order that established the Anti-Weaponization Fund. Although the Acting Attorney General has repeatedly advised Congress that the fund is not moving forward, and the department has repeatedly represented to district courts that the fund is not moving forward, today's order officially rescinds the May 18th, 2026 order. You feel like that's not worth the paper it's written on.
5: It is not worth the paper it's written on. And by the way, you know, first of all, that's a very weird aside to have an illegal document. Although we already told you this and we already told you that. So first of all, he refused multiple times to put this in writing, despite being asked by Congress to do so. He refused when a judge ordered him to put it in writing. So like this weird sort of impetuous tone is very strange for lawyering generally. I just don't want viewers to think that this is normal. It's not. But the point of my point is, like, if you want to prevent these payments from going out to these particular defendants, which I think most people do, according to public polling, the only way to ensure that at this point is for Congress to pass a law prohibiting payments to, say, people who are charged in connection with the January 6th investigation, imposing criminal penalties if people within or outside the government try to circumvent that prohibition, and imposing civil mechanisms to claw back money, right? You need a real mechanism to prevent this from happening, because the president, of course, has said he wants this to happen.
4: But putting that into law, wouldn't that preclude people that were actually mistreated by the government or have a reasonable claim of being mistreated by the government to file in this Federal Tort Claims Act?
5: Yeah, it would. I just have yet to see anyone with an actual claim, a colorable, fair claim against the government in connection with their treatment. There has been a ton of very, very unhelpful political rhetoric from Republicans claiming that the people in the January 6th defendants were mistreated, that they were abused. It is just not the case. In certain respects, they were treated better than the average criminal defendant. And a lot of the things that Republicans claim have been so unjust and unfair, you know, it's an older person who got charged, or, you know, someone may have lost a job in connection, you know, with their conduct and the resulting collateral fallout from the conduct and charges, that happens in criminal cases all day, every day. It's only because of this particular class of defendants and their connection to the one political party that we are treating these things as unusual and in need of some sort of remedy when they do not require any sort of remedy.
4: If you've got a question for our guest, Ankush Kadori, about the nomination of Todd Blanche for Attorney General, or about the Anti-Weaponization Fund or the IRS settlement, now's your chance to call. Republicans are on 202-748-8001, Democrats 202-748-8000, and Independents 202-748-8002. Ankush, I want to play you Senator John Cornyn. Before that vote in the committee, he gave this explanation as to why he is now supporting the nomination of Todd Blanche.
6: While this may sound like nitpicking to some, it's critically important not only to me but to other members of the Senate. What Mr. Blanche said under oath in his nomination hearing on these topics was important. He said under oath, subject to the penalties of perjury, that he signed the release he signed only applies to the IRS and the Treasury and only the parties who were defendants and the plaintiffs. And he also said once more that the weaponization fund was dead. This past Sunday, Senator Tillis and I came to an agreement after numerous meetings with the Department of Justice and Mr. Blanche on an agency interpretative guidance document that reaffirms what Mr. Blanche said in his sworn testimony in front of the committee. This document will help limit the substance and scope of the audit protection to the defendants in the lawsuit, the IRS, and the Treasury.
4: What do you think of that?
5: Look, you know, the other thing that Todd Blanche said under oath is that he feels like he's constitutionally, legally obligated to take instructions from the president because the president is the head of the executive branch. So the president...
4: Is that not true?
5: No. It depends on a very constrained view of how you view the Justice Department and its place in the executive branch, right? If you hold the view that many people in this administration do, that this sort of unitary executive theory, that means that in this construct that the president gets to sort of direct the conduct of federal employees all the way down, cabinet and all the way down. That is not the historic view of how the Justice Department should operate, where I would say...
4: But you're saying historic view. These are norms. That's not a law.
5: This is correct.
4: So maybe... that President Trump's going to change it for this administration.
5: He has changed it, right? And my point is, Todd Blanche has said he agrees. So when you have Senator Cornyn saying, well, Todd Blanche signed his name to a piece of paper saying this, he has also told you that his name on a piece of paper is effectively meaningless. Because if Trump tells him to sign another piece of paper, right, or tells him to reverse himself, Todd Blanche feels like he's legally obligated to take that instruction. And I would just say, we don't have to sort of fantasize or speculate about the possibility that Todd Blanche might do such a thing or might settle a frivolous claim like a Federal Tort Claims Act from a January 6th defendant. We are here precisely because he settled a frivolous lawsuit brought by President Trump's personal lawyers against the IRS.
4: Explain that.
5: Right. So, well, President Trump, there were many defenses to the legal case that Trump brought against the IRS. They had been asserted by the government in a variety of other proceedings stemming from the same inappropriate and criminal leak of his tax returns and others. The Justice Department, however, when Trump's personal lawyers filed this lawsuit, they asserted none of those defenses. They basically sort of threw their hands down, kind of hands up, so to speak. They asserted none of those defenses, including statute of limitations defenses, a defense based on the fact that the person who improperly disclosed the returns was not actually directly employed by the IRS, but was employed through a contractor. And so the government sort of just effectively settled what a federal judge has thus far concluded was effectively a sham lawsuit and a fraud on the court. So the thing that strikes me as odd about Senator Cornyn and other folks sort of negotiating around how we wind down these inappropriate overtures is that they never should have occurred in the first place, right? Trump should never have gotten an immunity deal arising out of this sham lawsuit. There should never have been a proposed slush fund or anti-weaponization fund, depending on how you look at it, for the January 6th defendants. So it's just this it surprises me in this sense, at least on the merits, that he was so easily sort of rolled over.
4: Explain the immunity deal from IRS audits. Is this just from how does that work? If he's immune from audits, that means he never has to pay taxes again, him or his family.
5: The order that Acting Attorney General Blanche just issued, and that we're sort of taking it as the state of play currently, limits it to past tax returns, right? So if there's a tax return in the future, in theory, that's not covered by the deal. It also limits it to certain named parties rather than a more expansive inchoate immunity that was originally in the deal that swept in potential corporate entities, related entities, affiliates. It was very broad and vague. So what this has done is really just put more tight constraints around the deal. But as I said, if you hold the view, as I do, that there never should have been an immunity deal offered in this context, then, you know, the negotiation is kind of, I don't know, incomplete to my mind.
4: And before we take calls, I was asked in the last segment about President Trump. So right now he's not facing any indictments because he's president. Once he leaves office, can any of those old indictments come back? The ones before about, the ones that he was under.
5: Yeah, okay. So this is a very tricky question. So we're talking just about the cases that have been already brought. Cases
4: Correct.
5: That might be brought.
4: The indictments that were.
5: Correct. Okay. So there are four such cases that were brought. There's a Manhattan criminal case that was brought against Trump in connection with the alleged hush payments paid to the adult film star Stormy Daniels. He was convicted. And he has appealed that conviction. So that's going on. And then there's the state case that was brought by Fulton County prosecutors down in Georgia concerning Trump's alleged efforts to overturn the 2020 election.
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7: AP News, I'm Marcela Sanchez. Investigators are looking at why a plane was allowed to take off as President Trump's helicopter approached. The AP's Ed Donahue reports.
8: Marine One had left the White House with the president on board and was approaching Reagan National Airport near Washington Tuesday. It's an apparent violation of safety procedures put in place after last year's mid-air collision between an airliner and an Army helicopter in the same area. 67 people were killed. In this case, the airplane that took off was climbing above Marine One as the helicopter approached, so the two aircraft were not on a collision course. The FAA says the air traffic controller was in contact with both the commercial pilot and Marine One pilot at the time. The White House emphasizes President Trump was never in any danger. Ed Donahue, Washington.
7: Iran says it's in the final stage of drafting an agreement on the Strait of Hormuz. The strait is crucial to global shipping and energy supplies. President Trump has said a deal could be announced this week. The Israeli military says two soldiers have died in an explosion in southern Lebanon. This marks the first Israeli deaths since a truce with Hezbollah began in June. Israeli forces launched strikes in southern Lebanon, accusing Hezbollah of violating the ceasefire. Talks between Lebanese and Israeli negotiators in Rome were cut short due to the escalation. A Senate committee is set to vote today whether to hold Dr. Anthony Fauci in contempt of Congress and refer him to the Justice Department for potential prosecution. Fauci invoked his Fifth Amendment right against self-incrimination more than 100 times and refused to answer questions at a hearing last week focused on his handling of the COVID-19 pandemic. More on this and other stories at apnews.com. This is AP News.
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5: In that case, sort of got totally derailed by the district attorney, Fannie Willis's conduct in that case. I think it's dead as a practical matter. It's not coming back. Then you have the Justice Department's cases, and there were two of them, right? There was the one over the classified documents down in Florida. That case was dismissed at the trial level by Judge Eileen Cannon down in Florida on the theory that the special counsel had been unconstitutionally appointed. So that's on ice, right? It's not going anywhere anytime soon. So she threw out that case, and the government did not appeal it. So that's that. It's not. Is it possible it could be resurrected? Highly unlikely as a practical matter. Then you have the Justice Department's case concerning Trump's alleged efforts to overturn the 2020 election. There, too, that case, of course, didn't go to trial, didn't reach a resolution. And before Trump entered office, the prosecutors, the lead prosecutor, special counsel Jack Smith, dismissed the case without prejudice. In theory, that means it could be brought again in the future. But for a variety of reasons, I think it's highly unlikely that would be the case, including that Trump retains the power to pardon himself on his way out of office, and that the Supreme Court, between 2020 and today, of course, in 2024, issued a very broad immunity ruling that applies to the president that dramatically narrowed a federal prosecutor's ability to pursue the president now or in the future. So it's a very, very good question. As you can tell, it's not an easy one to answer. It's a legitimately complicated one. But I would assume as a practical matter, those cases are not coming back.
4: Let's go to calls now. David, Boca Raton, Florida, Democrat, you're on the air.
9: Yeah, thank you for taking the call. I was a trial lawyer for 30-some-odd years, civil trials. And the case in Florida is a civil matter, at least it was. Trump was seeking money damages for a believed hurt on the to disclose his returns. But the case was barred by the statute of limitations. It couldn't have been won at the court, at the trial court. So what I don't understand, when you have facts like that, and you have a panel of Democrats and Republicans on the committee, the facts don't change, but the result is completely different from one side of the room to the other. It doesn't make sense to me that this Republican confirmation was an honest confirmation. In fact, it was a political confirmation. The facts are the facts. The facts don't change. And the amount of money that Trump has been excused from having to pay, from my understanding historically, that he's owed over $70 million for returns that were challenged by the Internal Revenue Service because he took exclusions and deductions that weren't lawful. That thing was held up for years, and the amount of interest and penalties have now raised that to almost $100 million. He's walking away with $100 million of savings that he owes the IRS and the Treasury. What in the world is that? It justifies that when the lawsuit itself from the beginning was a fallacious lawsuit. It makes no sense, except that Todd Blanche doesn't have any integrity, has lost his way, and he's a subservient and a sycophant of a president, and it's going to be worse for the next 2.5 years. I'm very sad to hear and see what has gone on in the committee. I'm hoping there's some courageous Republicans when the vote on the floor occurs that will step up and say, we can't tolerate this. No, but I doubt that will happen. Thank you.
5: Well, first of all, your caller raises a very good point, which I think I neglected to mention, which is that there was a statute of limitations problem with Trump's lawsuit as well. And, you know, this tends to be dispositive defense in cases where you have a good one. Look, I share his view, as you could probably tell, that the lawsuit that Trump's personal attorneys brought was frivolous. The judge essentially shares that view. She concluded that it was a fraud on the court. That's now, that determination is now on appeal. And, you know, I candidly share the assessment that, you know, if there were politics, you know, if there weren't partisan politics in play, the conduct that Blanche is engaged in would ordinarily be disqualifying for the post that he's seeking.
4: Bill in Iowa on the line for independence. You're on with Ankush Kadori.
10: Well, thank you. And I'm calling in as an attorney who's practiced law in Iowa, both in the federal court. And thank you for your explanation. So at this juncture, since it's gone through committee, apparently, and there's going to be a vote on the floor, do you see any likelihood, I know it's, I'm asking you to predict, but that he will, in fact, Blanche will become our United States attorney. And my second question is, ethically, are any complaints that have been filed, are they going to go anywhere with any ethics committee in any state he's licensed practice law?
5: Well, both of those are excellent questions, so I'll take them in order. What will happen on the floor? To me, this is a very big and open question. He can only lose three votes. All right, if he loses three votes, he can only lose two votes, I should say. If he loses three votes, he's not going to make it over the finish line. And there are three senators who I've been watching here. One of them is Senator Collins from Maine. She's already said she's a no on Blanche. The other two are Lisa Murkowski from Alaska and Bill Cassidy from, which I can't believe I'm blanking, Bill Cassidy. Yeah. I don't want to guess and get it wrong. And, you know, Murkowski's up in 2028. So, you know, the politics around this are in front of her, right? And a big question around, particularly Collins, is, you know, in her election, is has she been sort of a Trump enabler? That's sort of the attack on her from Democrats. So it doesn't surprise me that she's already said I'm a no on Blanche. Murkowski, I could see reaching sort of similar logic potentially. And, you know, for Cassidy, it's not just that. But, you know, I think on a more maybe personal, practical level, my suspicion is that he has regretted voting to confirm RFK Jr. You know, he came under a lot of flack for that, a lot of criticism, and that vote has not held up well. We saw most recently RFK Jr. yelling at Dana Bash on Sunday for like half an hour. It was a totally unhinged and unhelpful and full of falsehood appearance, right? So I don't know how those folks, you know, the two outstanding, Murkowski and Cassidy, will ultimately resolve their position on this. They've said that they're thinking about it, talking to folks. But those would be the folks. I think everybody else has pretty much indicated that they're going to vote for Blanche.
4: And he did meet with both of those senators, right. But we have not seen any news reports as to results
5: That
4: meeting.
5: If he can get a commitment from one of them, a public commitment to support him, that will strongly indicate, I think, that he will be on a path to be confirmed. The second question that the caller posed was about the bar complaints pending against, I think he meant Blanche. You know, look, it's very hard to say that a bar complaint will go very far in even the ordinary case because the bars move very slowly. They're run by other attorneys who tend to be quite deferential to other attorneys or more understanding than I think the ordinary person would appreciate them being about the conduct of lawyers. And, of course, he is the acting attorney general and potentially the attorney general soon. So I don't see a bar doing anything of any consequence while he's in the government.
4: In Georgia on the independent line, Sabrina, you're on the air.
11: Yes, good morning. I'd like to ask your guest, I listened to some conversation that Sheldon Whitehouse had up in Congress the other day, and how he is not going to support Todd Blanche's nomination based on his affiliation and knowledge of some information in the Epstein files associated with Donald Trump. If you want to play that clip, you're more than welcome to, but I found that disclosure extremely interesting.
5: Well, you know, look, Blanche's conduct in connection with the disclosure of the Epstein files has come under a lot of criticism, a lot of which I actually share. You know, there's been criticism about him sort of covering up for the president and trying to prevent disclosure of documents related to Trump. I think the whole administration did that, candidly, last year. When this all blew up, Todd Blanche, for instance, went and spent 2 days interviewing Ghislaine Maxwell, a totally ridiculous waste of taxpayer money and time. And he also went to courts saying, oh, I need these grand jury transcripts. We need these grand jury transcripts because they're going to help inform the public of kind of what was going on in this investigation. And even the court said, you're being dishonest and disingenuous here. So, look, that's another episode, I have to say, that in the ordinary course, you know, if we were assessing someone for the attorney general, we would say, well, look, someone who participated in a political effort to sort of distract the American public and use their the courts and their legal position in order to do that, that would ordinarily be disqualifying. Now, the second set of criticisms has had to do with the process of releasing the files, right? Of course, that's come under a lot of attack from people, the errors, the disclosures of information from people who have described themselves as victims or survivors, and the delays and that sort of thing. And that's a different set of criticisms. I think they're worthy criticisms. I think the much more serious ones fall in the first category I described.
4: I want to ask you about Dr. Anthony Fauci's vote. That is a vote today happening in the Senate Homeland Security Committee to hold him in contempt of Congress. The first question I have for you is that Senator Paul has said that Dr. Fauci didn't have the right to invoke the Fifth Amendment because he was already pardoned by former President Joe Biden. Explain that.
5: Right. So the argument is that because he has no federal criminal exposure, he cannot invoke the Fifth Amendment, right, because he has no risk of prosecution at the federal level. However, and this is something that academics and observers have long sort of known at the periphery, there's still a risk of a state prosecution, right, which is how people can go into Congress despite getting a pardon and saying, well, I still have some concern that what I'm saying might be used against me in a criminal case. So that is a legal matter, is what I think he would probably rely on to say, well, you haven't fully resolved, right, the criminal liability such that I can just come in and say whatever I want, because I don't know what the states will do. I don't know what he could say some of these Republican attorneys general, district attorneys will do, who are likewise sort of claiming to be up in arms around some of the sort of the things that happened around COVID. So that is, I think, the basis for the argument. And Paul is saying, well, he's got a federal pardon, but that's not the end of the story. I do think it is.
4: And does that federal pardon cover him in the future, though? Like, if he were to commit perjury at the hearing last week,
5: right,
4: would his pardon from former President Biden cover that?
5: No, because that is conduct that postdates the pardon. So a pardon you can pardon someone for their past conduct. You can pardon someone for their past conduct even to preempt a future criminal case over that past conduct, right? But you cannot pardon someone for something they have yet to do.
4: Something new.
5: Something in the future. Something that postdates the pardon itself.
4: Okay. Let's say he does get held in contempt of Congress. What happens to him legally?
5: So then it's got to go to the Justice Department, right? And they've said that they're going to take it seriously as they do all criminal referrals. Now, under the ordinary course, in the ordinary circumstance, I would expect the Justice Department not to act on that criminal referral, given the pardon and given you know, the politics around this and what I view as a very, very weak contempt case. However, this is not ordinary circumstances. This is the Justice Department, of course, that, in my estimation, has been willing to use prosecutorial power to pursue Trump and the Republican Party's political adversaries, people like James Comey, Letitia James, the Democrats in Congress who made that video about, ignoring illegal orders, Jeanine Pirro, having Jerome Powell under criminal investigation. So it would not surprise me at all if the Justice Department acts on that referral.
4: Let's talk to M in Dayton, Ohio, on the line for Democrats. Good morning, M.
12: Yeah, I have a couple of different things I would like to say, but I think that they need to leave Fauci alone. But on this Todd Blanche nomination, I think that is about a joke, because he's going to do nothing except whatever Donald Trump wants him to do. The Republicans are about a joke in there. They heard all the facts yesterday, and they still voted to nominate him. And how can Trump get away with not paying back taxes? Because that is doing nothing but screwing the American people out of funds that is going to be in our taxes. And any other human on the face of the earth, any other American, if they owed back taxes, they would come after them, and they would have interest and penalties and everything added to that. So how can he get away with getting some kind of stupid stuff like this set up for him? And Todd Blanche, that paper that he wrote isn't worth the paper that it's on, because he didn't even sign his name to it. And he's just a joke. And, I mean, what does Donald Trump have on all these people to where they're so paranoid to him that they do everything he wants and fold right into everything he needs?
4: All right. Ankush.
5: Was there anything particular that would be helpful for me to address that? I mean, I understand he has his strong views and criticisms of the Attorney General, but acting Attorney General.
4: No, we can go on to the next call to Denise in New York, Independent Line. You're on the air, Denise.
13: Hi. I wanted to ask a question because the guest said that he worked under the first Trump administration at the Department of Justice. I wanted to know if he thinks that the Department of Justice has changed, if it's normal for people who work for the Department of Justice to leave after the administration changes, and what he thinks about the way it is now versus the way it was when he was there.
5: Yeah, you know, it's a great question, and I appreciate it. I think things have deteriorated quite a bit from the first administration in terms of the professionalism of people at the department, not just the rank and file, but the most senior levels, abuses of authority, things like going after, political opponents of the president, non-compliance with court orders, misrepresentations to judges. You know, I wrote something last week about this. There really has been an emergence, not just of, abuses of authority that I would describe, but also just there's been a really problem with just basic competence. I mean, consider the Olympic, sort of the reflecting pool case from last Friday. I mean, just a total debacle.
4: So remind us about legally what happened with that.
5: So they charged this man, David Hearn, with damaging the reflecting pool. This happened after the president had been talking for weeks about how vandals had sabotaged the reflecting pool and the renovation was wonderful until the vandals got involved. He said there was like a 250-350-foot gash. Nobody's ever been able to substantiate that or produce evidence about it. So the government then charges this person. The case appears to be extremely flimsy out of the gate. And then last Friday, the Justice Department, the D.C. U.S. Attorney's Office under Jeanine Pirro, moved to dismiss the case, saying, you know, we thought we understood what happened here. We were wrong. The damage had nothing to do with this individual who we criminally charged. It was a result of a botched renovation job. I mean, every part of that story, from the charging to the withdrawal of the charges to the finger pointing among the government officials, is just an absolute embarrassment to everybody involved.
4: So what happens to David Hearn at this point? Did he have to pay out of pocket for like legal defense, or is it kind of just kind of forgotten about it at this point?
5: Well, I'm sure he's not forgetting about it. Now, I don't know what the terms of his engagement with his attorneys were. It is possible, because I think some of them were sort of in legal advocacy groups, nonprofits. Like Norm Eisen, for instance, is one of attorneys, that they may have undertaken it on a pro bono basis. But that's not going to be the end of it for him. I think his lawyers have said quite correctly that they are evaluating the possibility that he might file a lawsuit against the government for what we might describe as weaponization against him.
4: And just a reminder that we are going to be covering that vote in the Senate committee on Dr. Anthony Fauci being held in contempt. We will bring that to you live. It is set to get underway just over 10 minutes from now. We're watching that room closely, and we will bring that to you. But in the meantime, we will continue with our guest, Ankush Kadori. There's the room there in on your screen.
5: Can I ask?
4: Oh, yes.
5: Oh, I just wanted to ask, the woman asked a second question I forgot to address. But she asks, is it normal for so many people to leave the department after a presidential term ends? Very, very good question. First of all, the answer is yes, it's normal for some people to leave. But we have seen a much larger exodus under this administration than anything I've seen before, or frankly, that I anticipated. Thousands of people have left, including some of the most experienced attorneys in the department from all over the country. So this is qualitatively different from what we've seen before.
4: Susan, Worcester, Massachusetts, Republican Line. Good morning.
14: Yes, hi. I just want to say the diary, he wrote the truth in the diary, but he lied to me. And you don't think nothing should happen to this guy? He belongs in prison. That's what Fauci does. Look at the lies you killed, and you're making like it never happened. He lied every day. He told the truth in the diary. Another thing, the assassination, another assassination attempt by this black guy. I mean, we got some real kooks in this country.
4: And Susan, when you say about Dr. Fauci, the lives he killed, explain that.
14: In the diary, he told the truth. He's writing a book. You know, he wanted to be the greatest scientist. This guy's a piece of crap. And
4: Andrew is calling us from Alexandria, Virginia, Independent Line. Go ahead, Andrew.
15: Good morning. I was just thinking, if can anyone request that their taxes not be audited in the past? Could any, just in theory, could any American citizen request that?
5: In theory, we could request anything. We're not going to get it. You're definitely not going to get it.
4: But as far as if there was, if we were wronged by the IRS, because President Trump does claim that he was wronged by the IRS and he got a settlement with the Justice Department, could any one of us have gotten that settlement?
5: So let me qualify this by saying I'm not an expert in this particular area. However, I think the idea that, you know, if you have, if your tax returns were improperly disclosed, and then you filed a lawsuit and they were criminally disclosed, that the government would agree not to pursue additional charges potentially against you in connection with those returns. I can see it sort of conceptually, but of course there's a big non sequitur there, which is maybe what if you really did commit the fraud, right? So, no, in the ordinary course, people aren't going to get some sort of immunity like this or a benefit like this.

0: build a scaffold to hang his vice president and then want to pay them money? What's going on? This man is not nothing but breaking this country. That's all he's doing. He can't run it like he wants. He want to break it.
1: So, Nathaniel, do you have a specific question, or did you just want to make that comment?
0: I just want to make that comment.
1: Got it. Gregory in Illinois, a Republican. You're on the air.
2: Hi, how you doing? I wanted to talk about Trump's first term and when Hillary Clinton.
1: Yes, Gregory?
2: She did the Russia thing, and what you thought about how that was, because she's the one that financed the Russia gate that really messed up our company for about 2 years.
1: Are you familiar with what he's talking about?
3: Yeah, he's talking about the funding of the Steele dossier.
1: Are you talking about the Steele dossier?
2: Yes, I am.
1: Okay.
3: Look, I don't know how much we can relitigate this. I've relitigated this on this show before. You know, it's in the past. I don't think that the facts actually bear out the idea that Hillary Clinton was sort of behind some nefarious effort to take down the president. And the fact of the matter is that the Trump-Russia investigation that was conducted under Robert Mueller was properly predicated as a criminal matter. It was right for it to start. It was right for it to move forward.
1: Why was it right for it to start?
3: It didn't begin as a result of the Steele dossier. It began because the government came to possession of information from an Australian diplomat who had heard that somebody was bragging about Trump administration connections with the government of Russia. So you would expect, in a situation like that, for the government to want to look at that. It was an active presidential campaign. And then, of course, there were all sorts of red flags going on at the time, right? You had President Trump going on television and saying, you know, doing the thing about Russia, if you're listening. And so it's not to say that he actually engaged in what we have called collusion. Of course, the report that was produced said that they cannot conclude that he did that. But that's a different question from should an investigation have been conducted, right? Often criminal investigations don't reach the conclusion that we want or we thought that it would reach. But we do them to make sure that something bad didn't happen.
1: Speaking of going back in history, I want to ask you about James Comey, because he did have that seashell case. What's the status of that? Is that still ongoing?
3: It is still ongoing. He moved to dismiss on various grounds recently, including that it was a vindictive prosecution, that his conduct was protected by the First Amendment. So those motions will have to be resolved before there's ever a trial. I believe there's a trial date for later this year in that case. But given the pending motions to dismiss, the judge and the parties could end up putting that off so the court has time to resolve them.
1: All right, let's talk to John, who is in Georgia, Republican. Hi, John.
4: Good morning.
1: Morning.
4: If your guest had ever read the declassified annex of the Durham report, he would know that exactly what he said about Crossfire Hurricane is not true. Brennan briefed Obama, Biden, and Comey 5 days before Crossfire Hurricane began that a foreign policy advisor of the Clinton campaign had a plan to tie Trump and Putin together to take away attention from her email scandal. The FBI had documents from Steele prior to opening Crossfire Hurricane. So it wasn't necessary. That was the excuse they gave. But it wasn't necessarily the reason they opened it. They had nobody in the government ever had evidence that Trump had ever colluded with Russia. The FBI, CIA, nobody did. They did it on purpose, and Comey was part of it. In December 2016, they knew that Igor Dechenko was Steele's subsource, and they suspected the FBI had evidence that he could have had Russian ties. Yet they hid that information from the FISA court. That's why the FISA court vacated a couple of their warrants against Carter.
1: Okay,
4: they
1: John.
4: Information.
1: Let's give our guest a chance to respond.
3: John Durham was the worst special counsel of my lifetime, and I lived through Ken Starr.
1: Why?
3: He secured a grand total of zero convictions at trial, despite all of the hubbub and all the sorts of rhetoric that we just heard from the likes of your caller. If there was an intentional effort to do the things that your caller just described, I would have expected Durham to have criminally charged them and actually have to have obtained a conviction, which is something that he never did over the course of his tenure, despite wasting millions of taxpayer dollars on this political endeavor. He got one conviction. It was a conviction that arose out of a referral from the Inspector General's office and had to do with an FBI lawyer, a mid-level FBI lawyer, who altered an internal document in connection with a FISA application. The judge himself sentenced this person to probation and said that they thought it was a mistake and not an intentional effort to mislead the government or the FISA court. This is the sum total of Durham's prosecutorial record, plus a rep-

0: court that never got tested in court. And in fact, you know, if you want to look at things like what your caller just mentioned, I would recommend reading Charlie Savage's reporting in the New York Times, who will sort of set some of those things straight. A lot of the things that Durham said had been raised before, debunked before. They're presented in ways that are incomplete. If he were a very good prosecutor, he would have managed to secure a conviction at a trial. We should not just take what he wrote in a report, a self-serving report, as if it's the gospel truth. It's not.
1: And we are standing by for that contempt of Congress vote in the Senate Homeland Security Committee. We will bring that to you shortly. It's set to get underway any minute now, but we're going to try to get in Jerry in Sewell, New Jersey, Democrat. Go ahead, Jerry.
2: Good morning. Listen, I want to make a comment, then I have a question for you. You know, I'm listening to all this, and I'm hysterical listening to you. I'm a Democrat. I was watching Fox News this morning, and I watch all the stations that don't automatically think because I watch Fox. I'm a fan of Fox. I can't stand them. But John Solomon's going to be coming out with a lot of stuff about what went on with the FBI. So that's coming out. Trump is disclosing. He's putting out disclosures, even though C-SPAN don't want to show it. It's coming out with disclosures about what happened with the FBI. We also, of course, with the raid in Mar-a-Lago, the FBI admitted that they put all that classified sheets out there that were a lie. They were so disarrayed with what they did that it was a lie. So there's a lot going on here that we're not even aware of yet. I'm scared to death to see what's coming out because I don't think it's going to make the Democrats look too good. And believe me, I think Republicans are involved in it, too. Trust me. I don't think it's all Democrats. And so I wanted to make that comment. The
1: all right. Question, go quickly, Jerry, please.
2: Yeah, I have a question. Regarding Blanche, don't they need 60 votes in the Senate to get him through, or they only need 51?
1: All right. Last comment.
0: Just a majority of the people voting president. Not 50, president. It's not 51 because, of course, McConnell isn't in. And I don't expect him to be voting, but he needs a majority.
1: Okay.
0: Not 60.
1: Any other comment about what she said before?
0: Oh, the only thing I would just say about, you know, things that may come down from John Solomon or other people, sort of in that sort of, universe is, look, I would commend anyone, if they have a moment, to Google John Solomon's interaction with Vaughn Hilliard, shortly after the president gave a speech about alleged election interference by foreign countries. Vaughn Hilliard asked Solomon a very straightforward and simple question, and Solomon essentially blew up the whole speech by undermining it. So we have to be very careful about taking claims from people who don't have the training, intelligence, expertise, and in some cases the level of integrity in order to be making claims like that we should be taking seriously, and we should trust people who know what they're talking about to test those claims.
1: All right. That is Ankush Kadori. He's founder of Open File. You can find his work at openfile.news. Thanks so much for joining us.
0: Thank you.
1: And we will take you right over to the Senate for that vote on Dr. Fauci's contempt of Congress. Here it is. This is live coverage on C-SPAN.
3: Anthony Fair under subpoena for conduct covered by the President Biden's full and unconditional pardon, reaching back to 2014. Dr. Fauci faced no risk of federal prosecution. All he had to do was tell the truth. More than 100 times, though, he refused. The chair ruled that Dr. Fauci's assertion of the Fifth Amendment privilege was unsupported in light of the pardon and the testimony he offered in his opening statement. The chair directed Anthony Fauci to answer. He refused again. That is what we are voting on today. Not his opinions, not his policies, not anything he said from a podium 6 years ago. We are voting on whether a witness who has received the benefit of a sweeping federal pardon,
4: Senate Homeland Security Chair Rand Paul,
3: be ordered by this committee to answer questions and then defy that order without consequence. More than 1 million Americans died from COVID. Many of them died alone. Workers were forced to choose between a mandate and a job they needed. Businesses closed and never reopened. Children lost years of school they will never get back. Americans lost the freedom to work, to worship, and to decide what went into their own bodies. Nothing we do today can undo those losses, but silence does not honor them either. This committee and the American people have a right to know why Dr. Fauci's agency funded dangerous research at the Wuhan Institute of Virology and what role he played in approving and overseeing it, why he told his colleagues to delete emails, why he told them to delete emails and then delete the deleted file. What was he told in January 2020? What was said on those calls? What his agency did with and for the intelligence community? And whether, knowing what he knows now, he still believes that the risks were worth taking. Documents tell only part of the story. Many of these questions can be answered only by Dr. Fauci. He answered none of them. There will be another pandemic. The time to determine which legislative reforms are necessary to ensure that the mistakes of the past are not repeated is now, not later. This committee passed the Bipartisan Risky Research Review Act to strengthen oversight of dangerous life sciences research funded by the federal government to address failures exposed by the COVID-19 pandemic. But Congress cannot determine what additional reforms are necessary until it fully understands what remains unanswered. Holding a witness in contempt is a serious thing, and it should be rare. But the contempt power exists for precisely this circumstance. Oversight is not a courtesy this committee extends or a favor a former official grants us. It is a constitutional obligation. And when voluntary cooperation ends, Congress must be able to compel compliance with its lawful demands. That is Congress's compulsory instrument. A subpoena is not an invitation. A subpoena with no consequence is not a subpoena. It's a suggestion. Seeking the truth is not a witch hunt. Accountability is not vengeance. Accountability is what stands between the American people and a repeat of the mistakes and the very real consequences of the past. Senator Peters, you're recognized.
5: Thank you, Mr. Chairman. The Senate Homeland Security and Government Affairs Committee has a long and very proud history of conducting serious bipartisan oversight on behalf of the American people. Democrats and Republicans have worked together to follow the facts, compel information, and hold both Democratic and Republican administrations alike accountable. That work depends on the credibility of this committee. It depends on the legitimacy of our investigations and a recognition by witnesses, courts, and the public that Congress is exercising its powers dutifully. The contempt resolution before us today puts all of that at risk. Following a one-sided investigation and a rushed process that has repeatedly excluded the minority and other members of this committee, the chairman is now asking the committee to take a vote that could harm our ability to conduct future investigations and disregards constitutional protections long recognized by the U.S. Senate, all without making a reliable case that there is a legal basis for holding Dr. Fauci in contempt. To be clear, this resolution will not provide the committee with any additional information or compel Dr. Fauci to provide answers to our inquiries. Criminal contempt is punitive. It does not compel a witness to answer questions or produce the documents we'd all like to see. What it will do is create a damaging precedent that future witnesses will use to resist legitimate congressional oversight and weaken this committee's ability to compel testimony. For decades, the Senate has maintained that a witness must appear before a committee even when that witness intends to invoke the Fifth Amendment. Senate committees have been able to defend that position in the courts because both Democratic and Republican chairs have consistently recognized and respected the constitutional rights of witnesses when they appear. And when a witness refuses to voluntarily appear, that principle leaves the Senate on very strong ground to compel their appearance and, where necessary, in rare instances, make referrals for criminal contempt. If this committee now seeks to punish a witness for asserting their constitutional protected Fifth Amendment rights, future witnesses will argue that appearing before Congress exposes them to punishment regardless of whether they comply with a subpoena and invoke a constitutional protection.
4: Senate Homeland Security Ranking Member Gary Peters.
5: They will point directly to this vote as a justification for refusing to appear at all. That would make it harder for this committee and every committee in Congress to compel testimony in future investigations. The chairman has also suggested he may attempt to refer this matter to the Department of Justice without approval of the full Senate. That would be even more dangerous and widely unprecedented move. No individual senator and no committee speaks for the entire Senate as a whole. The Senate's institutional powers belong to the full body. Allowing one chairman to unilaterally assert those powers would invite future chairs in both parties to bypass the Senate whenever they cannot secure the support of their colleagues. This investigation has been one-sided from the beginning. The minority has been excluded from witness interviews and full access to committee records. And information has been selectively released to support conclusions that the chairman reached years ago. A process that lacks bipartisan participation and seeks to confirm predetermined conclusions, it does not strengthen congressional oversight. It makes our work to conduct oversight more challenging and less likely to withstand scrutiny. This committee should not damage its future investigative authority to advance the chairman's years-long campaign against a single individual. It is not just what we investigate that matters, and that really matters what we investigate, but it's also how we conduct those investigations. That matters too. So I urge my colleagues to protect this committee, protect the Senate's institutional powers, and oppose this resolution. Thank you, Mr. Chairman.
3: Despite minority statements to the contrary, this investigation has been conducted with unparalleled transparency. Thousands and thousands of documents have been put up for review from the minority. You have to request a password. They've been informed of that. Not one Democrat has requested a password to look at any of the documents. So there is transparency. They're just not interested in reviewing the documents.
6: Mr. Chair? I didn't mean to interrupt. I just also want to take a moment to address today's contempt resolution vote. There is a real need for a serious bipartisan examination into what went well and what went wrong during our country's response to the pandemic. But that's not what we saw last week in this committee. Instead, my colleagues in the majority held a hearing openly designed to target a single doctor and dedicated public servant who has testified before Congress many times before.
4: Democratic New Hampshire Senator Maggie Hassan.
6: Wanted to blame him for everything that went wrong during the pandemic. The goal was clear, and I want to emphasize this. The goal was to wait for Dr. Fauci to make any kind of misstatement and then have a weaponized Department of Justice file criminal charges for that new statement that would not have been covered by the pardon, leaving Dr. Fauci little choice but to invoke his constitutional right to not walk directly into a trap. So who's helped by this political theater? It's certainly not this committee, which now goes without answers to the important questions about our pandemic response that would help us prepare for future pandemics. It's certainly not parents who are not seeing any action to reverse the devastated cuts to the Affordable Care Act and Medicaid that kicked them off their health insurance. It's certainly not our children who are seeing no pushback or hearings in this committee on the baseless attacks on science and vaccines coming from Senator Robert F. Kennedy Jr. and his administration. Sadly, this is gamesmanship, and it represents everything wrong with Congress, which under this majority is clearly not focused on the priorities of the American people.
5: Mr. Chairman,
3: let's be clear. All that was required from Anthony Fauci last week was to tell the truth. He had no liability if he told the truth. Senator Johnson?
7: Yeah, Mr. Chairman, first of all, I want to associate myself with and second your opening comments. And I also want to strongly rebut the comments from our Democrat colleagues here. You know, particularly when Ranking Member Peter says this has been one-sided and rushed. Rushed? When I was chairman of this committee back in 2020, I started conducting oversight. I held hearings. There was no cooperation in those hearings. As a matter of fact, I remember one when we held a hearing with Dr. Pierre Corey when he came in with all kinds of evidence on the effectiveness of ivermectin. The ranking member then denigrated him. Back then, Dr. Corey was a Democrat. He was shocked at the treatment he was given by the ranking member. How many people died because they lacked early treatment with safe, effective generic drugs? Well, that hearing laid out the truth that this could be something that could help people. And we have a ranking member that did everything he could to denigrate that truth. My current experience is the chairman of PSI. We've been holding hearings after hearings. My ranking member, Blumenthal, in those hearings, we had one called Voice of the Vaccine Injured. We had parents come in and tell their heart-wrenching stories. We had parents coming in telling the truth. And the ranking member, a few hours before that hearing, held a press conference and said, hope the press doesn't cover it because there's nothing credible about this hearing.
4: Republican Wisconsin Senator Ron Johnson.
7: If these investigations are one-sided, it's because one side simply doesn't want to look at the truth. They want to bury the truth. They want to memory hole it. They don't want to look at the Fauci diaries and take a look at how contradictory what he wrote to himself, how contradictory it was to what he actually told the public. I think one of the revelations of those diaries, I think probably the most significant one that's being overlooked, was early on in the pandemic, he wrote in his diaries he thought COVID would be maybe twice a bad flu season. Now, I'm not downplaying a bad flu season. We have them oftentimes. They overwhelm hospitals. Something to take seriously. But a pandemic that's going to be twice that, is that really worth destroying people's lives, shutting down businesses, destroying an economy? I argued back then that it wouldn't be. It's been 6 years since the pandemic began. We have not had a reckoning of what happened. Last Wednesday's hearing was an excellent hearing from a standpoint of legitimate questions being raised, legitimate questions the American people want answers to, legitimate questions that some of them only Anthony Fauci, Saint Fauci, Mr. Science could answer. And even though we have quotes of him saying, I'm not afraid of any oversight committee. I'm happy to talk to any oversight committee. I have nothing to hide. That's not the position he took last Wednesday. What he displayed last Wednesday was contempt for Congress, contempt for this committee, contempt for our investigation, the same contempt that our ranking members have shown for the diligent oversight and the exposing of the truth that I've been undertaking for 6 years. There's nothing rushed. It's been one-sided, but not because we haven't reached out, not because we haven't involved the other side. The other side, like way too many Americans, have just closed their eyes, covered up their ears, and refused to look at the truth. I am definitely going to vote yes on contempt of Congress. And my investigation has just begun. We've invited Dr. Fauci for a transcribed interview. Okay, he doesn't want to do it in front of the American public. Come in front of our committee. We'll go through detail and detail. You say you have nothing to hide. Good, we'll do it behind closed doors. We'll transcribe it. That's only one of the interviews we'll be conducting. So again, no, the last week's hearing just began the accountability. There's a lot more accountability that's required. Thank you, Mr. Chairman.
3: The committee will now proceed to consideration of an original resolution. We're going to continue the debate once we get on it. There's going to be time for everyone to speak. The committee will now proceed to consideration of an original resolution authorizing the President of the Senate to certify to the United States Attorney for the District of Columbia the committee's report concerning Dr. Anthony Fauci's refusal to answer questions required by committee subpoena.
8: Mr. Chairman, I move the motion to be tabled.
3: This motion to table is intended to avoid accountability We only have one question, whether to hold a witness responsible for his contempt towards Congress. The witness had many chances to answer the questions pertinent to our investigation, and he made his decision 111 times. I will oppose this motion and urge my colleagues to do the same. The clerk will call the roll.
8: Mr. I would comment on the motion, Mr. Chairman.
3: Sure.
8: Mr. Chairman, I move to table this resolution until the chairman commits to abiding by the Senate rules, practice, and laws that address attempt of Congress. Under the Senate rules, longstanding practice, as well as the U.S. Code, following a committee vote, the full Senate must vote to determine whether to refer a resolution of contempt of Congress to the Department of Justice. The Senate as a body, not an individual member, must make that decision. Given that Chairman Paul has indicated he may attempt to bypass this process, which is required by Senate rules and precedent, members of this committee should move to table this resolution until we can be assured by the chairman that he will not take action that weaken the Senate's and this committee's ability to conduct oversight in the future.
3: The clerk will call the roll.
6: Second the motion.
9: Senator Johnson.
10: No.
9: Senator Langford.
11: No.
9: Senator Scott.
11: No.
9: Senator Hawley.
11: No.
9: Senator Moreno. Senator Ernst. Senator Moody. Senator Peters.
10: Yes.
9: Senator Hassan.
6: Yes.
9: Senator Blumenthal.
12: Yes.
9: Senator Fetterman.
10: Yes.
9: Senator Kim.
13: Yes.
9: Senator Gallego.
10: Yes, by proxy.
9: Senator Slotkin.
10: Yes, by proxy.
9: Senator Paul.
3: No.
9: Mr. Chairman, on the vote of those present, the yeas are 5, the nays are 8. On the vote by proxy, the yeas are 2, the nays are 0. On this vote, the yeas are 7, the nays are 8, and the motion is not agreed to.
6: Mr. Chair,
3: I move
6: to table consideration of this resolution until the chairman invites the views of legal experts who can speak to the constitutional questions and legal authorities Chairman Paul has raised in his contempt of Congress resolution. This resolution should be tabled until our committee can hear from independent experts about the applicability of the Fifth Amendment and other constitutional considerations raised by the chairman's actions.
3: This motion is intended to avoid accountability. I will oppose this motion and urge my colleagues to do the same.
8: Press the roll call.
3: Clerk, Senator, call the roll.
9: Senator Johnson.
10: No.
9: Senator Langford.
11: No.
9: Senator Scott.
13: Nope.
9: Senator Hawley.
11: No.
9: Senator Moreno.
11: No.
9: Senator Ernst. Senator Moody. Senator Peters.
10: Yes.
9: Senator Hassan.
6: Yes.
9: Senator Blumenthal.
12: Yes.
9: Senator Fetterman.
10: Aye.
9: Senator Kim?
13: Yes.
9: Senator Gallego?
10: Yes, by proxy.
9: Senator Slotkin?
10: Yes, by proxy.
9: Senator Paul?
3: No.
12: Mr. Chairman?
3: Senator Blumenthal?
12: Thank you.
3: Let's hear the vote first.
9: On the vote of those present, the yeas are 5, the nays are 8. On the vote by proxy, the yeas are 2, the nays are 0. On this vote, the yeas are 7, the nays are 8, and the motion is not agreed to.
12: Thank you, Mr. Chairman.
3: Senator Blumenthal?
12: I move to postpone consideration of this resolution until the committee has an opportunity to hear from Dr. Fauci's attorney, who was forcibly removed from the hearing last week. I should point out that Dr. Fauci had a well-founded fear based on facts that he was in jeopardy of prosecution for perjury. In fact, the chairman and others on the committee have said the quiet part out loud. They've shouted it repeatedly that their objective in that proceeding was, in fact, to put Dr. Fauci behind bars. He was represented by counsel who attempted to speak at this proceeding, even during the darkest days of the McCarthy hearings. Counsel were allowed to speak. We denied that opportunity to Dr. Fauci, and we should hear from his counsel before we move on this motion so that we can hear his side of the legal argument here. And I would simply predict, Mr. Chairman, based on the long history of assertion of self-incrimination rights, that there is virtually no chance that a court would actually approve any contempt because he had a well-founded fear of self-incrimination, which entitled him to invoke the Fifth Amendment, and we should hear from his counsel. I ask for a roll call vote.
3: Even when the Fifth Amendment is appropriately taken where no pardon exists, the Fifth Amendment doesn't allow you to testify on the other side of the question. Basically, you are allowed not to self-incriminate, but you're not allowed to say, oh, I'm not going to self-incriminate, but then I'm going to condemn the committee and the investigation. So he attempted to do that in his opening statement, which courts have looked poorly upon, trying to have it both ways. And allowing the attorney to take the positive role of saying, this is what he would have said had he spoken, but he's not going to speak, also doesn't fit in with the history of the Fifth Amendment. So I will move to table.
13: Mr. Chairman.
4: Senate Homeland Security Chair Rand Paul.
13: Chairman.
3: I will oppose the tabling motion.
13: Mr. Chairman, just to clarify, what's the name of the attorney?
12: The attorney could be of Dr. Fauci's choice, as I would
13: call. No, the attorney that you're speaking of. But you said you want to hear from the attorney. What's the name of the attorney you want to hear from?
3: I think it was David Schertler.
12: Mr. Scheller.
13: Okay. Could we put in the record that he's also the attorney for Senator Menendez in a bribery scandal? And also, are you asking that you think it was something he'd be prosecuted for answering Senator Hawley's questions about the color of the carpet?
12: We could hear, by the way, from Mr. Honorato, who also represented.
13: But you think there was jeopardy in answering questions? What's the color of your tie? What's the color of the floor? What's the color of the room?
12: The format of the hearing and the responses and who would be there could be determined by the committee. All I'm asking is that we postpone this motion until we hear from an attorney of Dr. Fauci's choice representing his Fifth Amendment rights. And to respond to Senator Paul, there is well-established precedent that witnesses have their attorneys here make statements before the committee, even during the McCarthy hearings. There is also well-established precedent for a witness providing a statement at the outset and then declining to answer questions afterward. I think most of the prosecutors here know that if one of us, as a prosecutor, had said, I'm putting this witness behind bars, and then call him to a grand jury or any other proceeding.
4: Democratic Connecticut Senator Richard Blumenthal.
12: Simply no way that a court would say, you can hold him in contempt because he's invoked his Fifth Amendment rights. I mean, this is sort of black letter, basic constitutional rights, Senator Moreno. And I think all of us in this committee really have a stake in making sure those rights are respected, because if we tear down the precedents and the principles of the Fifth Amendment now, there is no telling where the decline will wind us up, and we will all reap the windfall.
14: Mr. Chairman.
3: Yes.
14: Not to disagree with my fellow former Attorney General, Senator Blumenthal, since Senator Moreno mentioned it, the reason that I asked Dr. Fauci what color his tie was and what day of the week it was and what color the carpet is, he looked, by the way. I thought he was going to answer that one. He looked very carefully at the carpet, then he decided not to answer. The reason I asked those questions was precisely to test the good faith nature of his invocation of the Fifth Amendment, because as the lawyers in the room will know, the invocation of the Fifth Amendment, particularly in a context where immunity has already been obtained, Dr. Fauci has full immunity, he has a full and unconditional pardon for a period of some 11 years. In that context, the assertion of a Fifth Amendment privilege only adheres to those instances where the witness has a reasonable fear of future prosecution, and it must be tailored to any such fear. And the fact that he wouldn't answer questions about the tie he was wearing or the color of the carpet or the day of the week, Senator Paul asked him about did he have a folder in front of him, he wouldn't answer that, betrays the fact that his invocation of the Fifth Amendment wasn't tailored to anything. It was a predetermined, premeditated design to evade this committee's questions on any subject, including emphatically those for which he has a pardon. And the United States Supreme Court has been clear for over a century, dating back to 1896, that when a witness has received immunity, he may not stand upon his privilege. And multiple courts of appeals from the United States, including the United States Supreme Court in the Castigar case, has said that, I'm going to quote now, a witness must reasonably believe that his statements could be used in criminal prosecution or could lead to other evidence that might be so used. The court has also said that the danger must be real and appreciable. It must not be one of imaginary and unsubstantial character. All that to say that I think it's pretty clear, given Dr. Fauci's 111 invocations of the Fifth Amendment, including the questions that he had, could have no fear of prosecution on. He's not going to get prosecuted for the color of his tie. Shows that he had no interest and no intention of answering any of our questions, and that is an abuse of the privilege. There's no privilege for any of that, and I think there was no good faith attempt to invoke.
12: Mr. Chairman, I really need to answer with your permission that point.
3: Senator Blumenthal.
12: Whether he had a reasonable fear, I think, is beyond question. Not only the chairman of the committee, but three state attorneys general have said that they are conducting investigations of Dr. Fauci. The color of his tie, the color of the carpet, maybe you were testing his good faith, but the standard is not the response to your questions. It is whether he had a reasonable fear. And it is to be liberally construed, as you know, under the Supreme Court cases that you cited in favor of the potential defendant president.
4: Democratic Connecticut Senator Richard Blumenthal
12: invoked the Fifth Amendment 440 times in his deposition with the New York Attorney General. Nobody held him in contempt for doing so. This right is so fundamental that we ought to seriously consider before we take this immensely historic step and hear from his counsel as to what he feared, why, and how. And my motion would simply postpone consideration of this contempt motion until we hear from him.
3: The primary question of the hearing last week was to understand why Dr. Fauci made the decision to do this funding of this research in Wuhan. I can't understand how there could be any liability attached to a question of why. That's his opinion of why he funded it. There's not a crime in funding it. There's a judgment.
12: And Mr. Chairman, there is a
3: we got the Fifth Amendment. All he had to do was tell the truth. The clerk will call the roll on the Blumenthal motion. I will vote no.
9: Senator Johnson?
15: No.
9: Senator Langford?
10: No.
9: Senator Scott?
16: No.
9: Senator Hawley?
16: No.
9: Senator Moreno?
16: No.
9: Senator Ernst?
16: No.
9: Senator Moody?
12: Yes.
9: Senator Peters?
15: Yes.
9: Senator Hassan?
17: Yes.
9: Senator Blumenthal?
12: Yes.
9: Senator Fetterman?
16: Yes.
9: Senator Kim?
16: Yes.
9: Senator Gallego?
10: Yes, by proxy.
9: Senator Slotkin?
10: Yes, by proxy.
9: Senator Paul?
3: No.
9: Mr. Chairman, on the vote of those present, the yeas are 5, the nays are 8, and the vote by proxy, the yeas are 2, the nays are 0. On this vote, the yeas are 7, the nays are 8, and the motion is not agreed to.
15: Mr. Chairman.
4: WCSP FM Washington, this is C-SPAN Radio. We'll get right back to the Senate Homeland Security Committee. They're voting on a contempt resolution against Dr. Fauci.
18: AP News, I'm Marcela Sanchez. Military officials say the majority of American troops wounded in the Iran war have suffered traumatic brain injuries. The lasting effects of these injuries are raising fresh concerns about the toll of the Iran war. Nearly 700 U.S. service members have been wounded by drone and missile attacks on bases in the Middle East and other fighting. The Pentagon's chief spokesman, Sean Parnell, last month called the vast majority of injuries over a two-week period minor concussions. Iran says it's in the final stage of drafting an agreement with Oman over the Strait of Hormuz. President Trump has said a deal could be announced this week. Iran has insisted on some measure of control over the strait, saying it will not go back to being an open international waterway as it was before the war. A progressive Democrat has notched a massive win in Michigan, AP Washington correspondent Sagar Magani reports.
19: Abdul El-Sayed has won the party's Senate nomination after a bruising primary battle with Congresswoman Haley Stevens. That's a significant shift for Democrats. 8 years ago, El-Sayed was blown out in a gubernatorial primary. Now he and the progressive wing face real tests, uniting a divided party and beating GOP nominee Mike Rogers for a seat vital to Democrat chances of retaking the Senate. As votes were being counted last night, El-Sayed said the party has one goal, no matter who is the nominee.
20: To make sure that Mike Rogers never sees the inside of the U.S. Senate.
19: Sagar Magani, Washington.
18: U.S. futures were mixed ahead of key economic data and continued uncertainty about the conflict in Iran. SpaceX shares rose 3%. More on this and other stories at apnews.com. This is AP News.
4: And this is C-SPAN Radio. Now back to the Senate Homeland Security Committee. They're considering a contempt resolution vote against Dr. Fauci.
8: I move to table this resolution. I move to table consideration of this resolution until the chairman commits to abiding by the...
4: Democratic Michigan Senator Gary Peters.
8: That was my last one. I move to consider until the chairman provides all members of this committee with access to all documents, transcripts, and materials related to this investigation, which I have repeatedly requested since the beginning of this Congress. Senate and committee rules are clear that all members of this committee have a right to access committee documents. The chairman has publicly stated he has received over 1 million documents as part of this investigation and has only shared a small fraction with a minority, despite repeated requests over the past year and a half. That's why I urge my colleagues to vote for this. And I just want to reply to some of the comments made by the chair that we just didn't want to look at this information. We have been asking for information for quite some period of time over the past 18 months. And at every turn, whether it's the documents or trying to have the ability to question witnesses, we have been denied. Just in April of this year, your staff conducted a transcribed interview of Ralph Barrick without even notifying my staff about the interview. After you posted the transcript publicly, we asked for the unredacted version and the classified portion, received absolutely no response. You refused to let the minority participate in the transcribed interview that Dr. Fauci agreed to do voluntarily. To a comment one of my colleagues made, we could just do it and have a transcript in private. We were open to that. Dr. Fauci was open to it, but we were declined ability to do that. It was going to be one-sided, and when he knew it was going to be one-sided, he didn't want to come in. This committee normally always deals in a bipartisan way. We should have been there asking those questions as well. I know that the chairman says that there are, these documents were on some sort of website. We did not know about that website. We were told that there was a letter talking about the website. We understand it was hard copy only. We have no record of receiving it. Most of everybody on the dais has no record of receiving it. And yet, as we continually ask for documents, if there was this website, which is different than what we have done as a committee, we always have a shared site where all of us can take a look at documents. We all have a right as members of the committee to look at those documents. If this other website existed, and we were supposedly told about it in a letter, and we didn't get it. We don't have any record of receiving it. We didn't see it. But there were numerous times where the chairman's staff, when we were asking for documents, could have said, hey, go to that website. We have. Oh, okay, we'll take a look at it. We didn't. We have records of all these emails. We have records. I could go through them. I don't need to maybe go through them all. We got them tabbed. You know, where are these records? We'd like to see records. Crickets. Nothing. No mention of it. Could have been a mention like, oh, well, by the way, we have this. This is over 18 months. Like stonewalling for 18 months. That's not the way this committee should ever work. It didn't work when I was chair. Now Chairman Paul, we went through investigation. We had a detailed investigation of COVID-19. All those documents were provided. We worked with then-ranking member Paul. Under Chairman Paul, we don't get those records. That's just not the way this place should work. And I would hope my colleagues on the other side of the aisle would realize that, too, because things change. If we make this the new precedent, there will be a Democrat as a chair. Would you want them to do that? Would you want to be treated that way? I don't think you're going to want to be treated that way as well, and you'll scream and holler about it. We should stop it right now. Let's continue to have the kind of bipartisan investigations that has made this committee a powerful committee over the years. Right now we're ceding all that. We're just making it highly partisan. And when you make it highly partisan, people just ignore what you do. And that's really tragic. I think it's sad. So I would urge my colleagues to table this resolution. Let us take a look at these documents. They're on his private web or whatever he has set up for it. We'll take a look at it. but we should get back to the practice where we actually have shared information. I know when Senator Johnson was chair, we had shared information. I know he wanted shared information under Chairman Paul's chairmanship
15: as well.
8: Okay,
15: we need to get
8: well.
15: To the motion.
8: But I'm well. Let me finish. Is that
15: I've let you go on and on, and we're gonna get to the votes.
8: Well, I understand that, but I don't remember ever cutting you off when you were ranking member, and I've always respected your rights, and I'll continue to respect your rights. I would just hope that you would offer that same courtesy to us. Because things do change, and precedent is important. And I would urge my colleagues to table this resolution until we have a chance to look at the information, as has been the practice of this committee for as long as this committee has been in existence.
15: For the record, Anthony Fauci refused a voluntary private deposition, and that's why he was brought in under subpoena.
8: Because it was going to be one-sided.
15: Don't interrupt the chair. With regard to access to records, there has been an unprecedented access to records. They have all been uploaded on a website that you were invited to join. You refused to join. You had utter disdain. You never.
4: Senate Homeland Security Chair Rand Paul of Kentucky.
15: Asked for the password. Not one of you ever signed up. It's been up for over a year. The information is there for the taking. I've repeated it publicly over and over. Don't come to this hearing saying you weren't given the records. The records were given. The clerk will call the roll.
9: Senator Johnson.
8: No.
9: Senator Langford.
8: No.
15: You've been talking ad nauseum.
9: Senator Hawley. Senator Moreno. Senator Ernst. Senator Moody. Senator Peters.
8: Yes.
9: Senator Hassan.
17: Yes.
9: Senator Blumenthal, Senator Fetterman, Senator Kim, Senator Gallego,
10: yes by proxy,
9: Senator Slotkin,
10: yes by proxy,
9: Senator Paul,
15: no.
9: Mr. Chairman, on the vote of those present, the yeas are 5, the nays are 8. On the vote by proxy, the yeas are 2, the nays are 0. On this vote, the yeas are 7, the nays are 8, and the motion is not agreed to.
15: Seeing no other motions, the question is on reporting of an original resolution.
12: Mr. Chairman, I have a motion. Mr. Chairman.
15: We will entertain more motions, but the discussion has become dilatory, and so the discussion...
12: I have one more motion.
15: Listen to my ruling. The discussion will be for 2 minutes. You will have 2 minutes to present your motion. Senator Blumenthal.
12: Thank you, Mr. Chairman. I move to postpone consideration of this resolution until this committee has an opportunity to seek leave from the Department of Justice to obtain a court order providing Dr. Fauci with immunity from prosecution in exchange for his testimony on matters raised during the committee's hearing. The immunity from prosecution could be limited to perjury. It is standard procedure, and again, we need to hear from his counsel as to whether it would be satisfactory to provide immunity. If this committee is really interested in serious answers to the serious questions, it will seek to provide him with this very limited immunity to appear before this committee. There is a need for a serious inquiry to answer questions arising from the pandemic. We need to know where COVID originated, how it spread, what could have been done better. We need to hear not only from Dr. Fauci, but from others in the course of a bipartisan, nonpartisan inquiry, perhaps through a commission where, again, Dr. Fauci could testify, a 9/11 type commission. But this kind of show trial is no way to elicit the important information that the country needs to know. So I ask that we postpone consideration of this resolution until we can give Dr. Fauci the kind of legal protection against self-incrimination that he needs.
15: The clerk will call the roll.
9: Senator Johnson.
8: No.
9: Senator Langford.
8: No.
9: Senator Scott.
16: Nope.
9: Senator Hawley.
10: No.
9: Senator Moreno.
10: Still
9: there. Senator Ernst. Senator Moody. Senator Peters.
8: Yes.
9: Senator Hassan.
17: Yes.
9: Senator Blumenthal.
10: Yes.
9: Senator Fetterman?
10: Yes.
9: Senator Kim?
10: Yes.
9: Senator Gallego?
8: Yes, by proxy.
9: Senator Slotkin?
8: Yes, by proxy.
9: Senator Paul?
15: No.
9: Mr. Chairman, on the vote of those present, the yeas are 5, the nays are 8. On the vote by proxy, the yeas are 2, the nays are 0. On this vote, the yeas are 7, the nays are 8, and the motion is not agreed to.
8: Mr. Chairman, I'd like to... Mr. Chairman, without objection, I'd like to enter into the record all of the copies of emails that we sent to your staff asking to have access to information. And you will see in these emails there's either absolutely no response or no way to understand that there's a separate email or a separate place somewhere where we can get an email. Certainly, I'll put these in the records without objection. Certainly would be open to see any emails that actually told us about this. We can't find any in any of our electronic records, and we'd be open to seeing that, but we'd like to do this without objection.
15: Without objection. Seeing no other motions, the question is on reporting on an original resolution regarding.
8: If I may, Mr. Chairman. Go ahead.
15: Seeing no other motions, the question is on reporting of an original resolution regarding contempt of Congress. The clerk will call the roll.
9: Senator Johnson.
7: Yes.
9: Senator Langford.
17: Aye.
9: Senator Scott.
21: Yes.
9: Senator Hawley.
22: Aye.
9: Senator Moreno.
13: On behalf of the millions of people harmed by Anthony Fauci, resoundingly yes.
9: Senator Ernst.
16: Aye.
9: Senator Moody.
16: Aye.
9: Senator Peters.
17: No.
9: Senator Hassan.
16: No.
9: Senator Blumenthal.
17: No.
9: Senator Fetterman.
17: No.
9: Senator Kim.
17: No.
9: Senator Gallego.
8: No, by proxy.
9: Senator Slotkin.
8: No, by proxy.
9: Senator Paul.
15: Yes.
9: Mr. Chairman, on the vote of those present, the yeas are 8, the nays are 5. On the vote by proxy and for the record only, the yeas are 0, the nays are 2. On this vote, the yeas are 8, the nays are 5, and the motion is agreed to.
8: Mr. Chairman, pursuant to committee rule.
15: I've been recognized you.
8: Mr. Chairman.
15: We've had ample remarks on this. The chair will limit remarks to 2 minutes. I will give you another chance to state your opinion, which has been amply stated. You have 2 minutes.
8: Well, Mr. Chairman, pursuant to Committee Rule 6B and Senate Rule 26, Section 10C, I'm notifying you that I intend to file minority views regarding this resolution.
15: The clerk will report the conclusion of the vote.
8: Just did.
15: And that it is reported favorably. The committee will now proceed to consideration of S-4505, a bill to require the U.S. Post Service to designate zip codes for certain communities. Senator Ernst.
1: Yes, thank you, Mr. Chairman, for holding today's markup. And I do have an amendment at the desk in the nature of a substitute for S-4505, designating single zip codes. Americans deserve timely and efficient mail service, and unfortunately, far too many of our communities aren't having their needs met by the United States Postal Service. We have delayed tax refunds. We have voter registration confusion. There are misdirected prescription deliveries, and it's time we change this because our families are facing real-world consequences by having an outdated USPS zip code. So these folks aren't minor inconveniences. They are affecting our families. Now, cities can appeal to the U.S. postal system for changing their zip codes, and most often the answer is no.
4: Republican Iowa Senator Joni Ernst.
1: And unfortunately, the process is not transparent, and they can only appeal these no's every 10 years. And so we have communities like Urbandale, Iowa, where families, our medical centers, and our schools are not receiving their mail or have to send someone to a post office, a community over, to collect their misdirected mail. This is not acceptable, and it is time for Congress to act. A lot of folks will say that Congress shouldn't be involved in this, but we should be, because this is one place where the Constitution couldn't be clearer. Article 1, Section 8, Clause 7 says Congress has the power to establish post offices and post roads. In other words, fixing postal problems is one of the jobs that we are actually supposed to do. The USPS has not been doing its job, and so it's time for Congress to step in and fix these zip code boundaries. Let's pass this bill. The substitute actually adds 8 additional communities into the bill. This bill passed by voice vote in the House of Representatives. So I am asking and urging all of my colleagues to support my amendment to the underlying bill. And I would like to submit for the record the letter asking for those 8 additional communities to be included.
15: Without objection. Are there further amendments?
8: Mr. Chairman.
15: Do you have an amendment to offer?
8: I'm going to comment on the amendment.
15: There, a comment on the bill.
8: Let's
15: go with the amendments first. Are there any amendments to be offered?
1: The substitute, yes.
15: We will consider the bill as the substitute with the unanimous consent that the other 8 be included. Comments on the bill?
8: Mr. Chairman.
15: Senator Peters.
8: So I certainly understand my frustrations with my colleagues, and certainly respect Senator Ernst immensely and been working with her on this issue. I just want to raise the issue that under the leadership of chairs of both parties, HISGAC has avoided legislating and establishing zip codes.
1: And we will leave that committee hearing since they have moved on to other business and come back to Washington Journal until 10 Eastern, our regular stop time. In that time, for the next 45 minutes, we're going to be taking your calls in open forum. Anything you'd like to talk about, you can talk about what you just saw, the Senate Homeland Security Committee voting along party lines to hold Dr. Anthony Fauci in contempt of Congress. The numbers are Republicans, 202-748-8001, Democrats, 202-748-8000, and Independents, 202-748-8002. You can also send a text if you'd like. That number is 202-748-8003, and post to social media, Facebook.com/C-SPAN. We're also on X at C-SPAN WJ. Here's the news. CNN reporting Senate committee votes to hold Dr. Anthony Fauci in contempt of Congress. It says that Senator Rand Paul, a longtime Fauci foe, announced the vote after the retired scientist invoked the Fifth Amendment over 100 times during a committee hearing last week. A little bit of information for you from thehill.com on what is contempt of Congress. It is a criminal misdemeanor offense that officials called to testify before Congress may face if lawmakers deem their actions as an obstruction of ongoing investigation. It's classified as a federal charge punishable by a fine of up to $100,000 and carries a jail sentence of up to 1 year. It says this, that people accused of ignoring a legal command, congressional subpoena, or demand to hand over documents are eligible for legal repercussions under the law. So what could happen? Dr. Fauci, former chief medical advisor to the president, could now be held in contempt. And that, as you saw, was just happened here in that committee. It says that the cross-party support would be required for approval if the resolution came to the floor for a vote, including all senators. If passed, the matter would go to the U.S. Justice Department so it can present it to a grand jury for a criminal charge. Take a look at thehill.com for more information there on congressional being held in contempt of Congress and what that could mean. But we are going to take your calls now. We'll start with Kevin, Washington, D.C., line for Democrats. Good morning, Kevin.
2: Good morning. I can't say they don't cover COVID after you had the hearing on, but C-SPAN covered a book talk June 15th. Dr. Stephen Quay at Hudson, and it hasn't been on yet. Megan McArdle wrote in the Washington Post August 3rd, Monday, that there's a the diaries paints a picture that bears a striking resemblance to the conservative image of the liberal establishment, a cozy and insular elite that manufactures consensus behind closed doors and ignores or conceals inconvenient facts and haughtily dispenses the party line as scientific fact. Fauci's own words in a Washington Post op-ed, January 1st, 2012, was generating and studying a potentially dangerous virus can provide valuable insights. It says the fingerprints could help scientists more readily identify newly emergent, potentially harmful viruses. So the fingerprints of COVID in Stephen Quay's book talk, The Code as Witness, says it's millions to one chance that it didn't come from lab. And the Dr. Ralph Barrick from Research Triangle, North Carolina, he got debarred by the government for making the blueprint for COVID that was used in Wuhan. And he was a DOD intelligence guy. They had meetings at the Office of the Director of National Intelligence four times a year. And these are the elites. And the Biden campaign had a meeting January 2020, and they had a talk with the head of the German Green Party from Germany. He had the vaccine back then. And Ron Klain is the spin master who either he used
1: They had the vaccine in January of 2020 for COVID?
2: Yeah, they a Chinese scientist put the genetic sequence online, and but they already had it because Ralph Baric was the one who did the experiment first, and his student, Sheila.
1: All right, Kevin, we got that. And here's Donna, Myrtle Beach, South Carolina, a Republican. Good morning, Donna.
0: Good morning. I watch these remarks from the Democrats, and it's very frustrating because if they would have been watching or taking part in really looking at the facts over 6 years, when Representative Johnson started having the round tables, they would know the facts. So I am sick of their staffers giving them all these.

0: showed up. They were going to boycott it because they are not Democrats for this country anymore. And people need to realize it. And Fauci deserves whatever he gets because he didn't care. He took the monoclonal, the ivermectin. He wouldn't let Florida get it. I mean, that is a sin and a shame. And he is responsible for all that took place and for letting the lockdowns that President Trump wanted, didn't want to have them. And all these other doctors that were credited, immunologists, and they were barred. They were censored from the Internet. So that tells you everything also.
1: All right, Donna. And this is Kate Adrian, Michigan Democrat. Kate, you're on Open Forum. Good morning.
2: Hi, Nene. I'm calling to say that I'm very proud to be a Democrat. And I'm proud to be a Democrat today. I'm from Michigan, and I was watching Senator Gary Peters. He is my senator. And I'm wondering why Senator Peters is leaving, because I think he's excellent. But in his place could very well be Abdul Al-Fayed. And I think that's something important to think about. He is a doctor. And he could very well be sitting in that seat next time. So it's just food for thought.
1: And did you support Abdul El-Sayed or the other candidate?
2: 100%. Because I see all the people where I live. I live in a town that is dying. It is so poverty-stricken. We are in trouble. And somebody's got to do something different. I support him 100%.
1: All right. And James, a Republican, Coopersburg, Pennsylvania. Good morning.
3: Yes, good morning. Thank you for taking my call. This is more of a coverage question. I've been watching the Anthony Fauci contempt hearing since 8:30 this morning on my phone. And suddenly, 15 minutes ago, you guys cut away. Can I ask a question? Why the producer cuts away when the hearing is just getting super interesting? This happens all the time, and it's super frustrating for me.
1: You mean it cut away back to us here at Washington Journal because they were talking about the post office? They had finished and voted on the Anthony Fauci contempt of Congress.
3: They put on to the contempt hearing, and they were getting back to the hearing. Rand Paul was directing it back to the issue at hand. That was just a temporary side amendment.
1: Okay. Well, we'll check with our producers if there's something going on with that. If that is continuing, we will show that to you, James. So thank you for bringing that up. Ray in Aurora, Colorado, Independent Line. You're on Open Forum.
4: Hi, how are you? Am I coming in clear?
1: Yes, you are. Go ahead.
4: All right. I wanted to comment on yesterday's topic of if I'm satisfied with the candidates who were selected in my party's primary.
1: Sure.
4: I'm with the Libertarian Party in Colorado.
1: Oh, Ray, you're breaking up.
4: Oh, sorry.
1: Yeah, Libertarian. I heard you say Libertarian in Colorado.
4: Okay. Is this better?
1: Yes, go ahead.
4: Okay. So we had one primary because our party, we typically select our nominees at our state party convention. But under Colorado law, the Secretary of State nominee was contested. So it had to go to primary. I have to admit, I did vote for Sean Vadney because of his history in the state party. Alex Astley, he kind of came out of nowhere. I hope that he will remain in the race in good faith. I do wish him the best of luck, and I also want to wish all of our party's nominees the best of luck in their respective races.
1: Okay, Ray? Tony, Oaks, Pennsylvania, Republican, you're on the air. Tony, are you there?
5: Hello.
1: Hi, yeah. Tony.
5: Sorry, I had you on mute while I was listening. So I've watched these Dr. Fauci hearings, and it's pretty pathetic when he was, you know, so-called auto pen pardon from Biden. He should not be claiming the Fifth Amendment. If he was just honest with us, things would be different. And right now, there's lots of people that are getting even sicker from that vaccine. The American frontline doctors have proven this.

0: during 2020, I called the CDC. They had protocols, a 36-page document study regarding the cures for a lot of the COVID. And why did the CDC take it off the air? Why did they take it down off the internet? I mean, and Dr. Fauci really is a fraud that he, with the AIDS, because I remember the AIDS back in the 1979, 1980, and it was a pandemic then to get rid of the gays. And I just don't trust him, and I don't think Americans should trust this man. He should be in jail. $100,000 fine is nothing, and 1 year is nothing to all the people that he had injured. There's lots of facts, injured people that are going to be coming out sooner with all kinds of cancers and stuff. So I just want to make my facts known to you guys. But pull up that CDC study, 36 pages of it, of how ivermectin and hydroxychloroquine was healing patients.
1: All right. Got it, Tony. And just to circle back to the other caller, we did confirm that that committee hearing is not talking about Fauci. They're talking about other topics. But if you would like to continue watching that, you can do so on our app, C-SPAN Now. Mark, Democrat, Trenton, New Jersey, you're on the air.
2: Yes, good morning. How are you?
1: Good, thanks.
2: All right. All right. This just makes me laugh how they're bringing him up with this, but they won't bring out the Epstein files. But I'm not even getting into that. It's just, this is like a circus. All right. What were we supposed to do when this pandemic started? I worked in a small factory in Yorkville, New Jersey, and four people got this. One died. Two got very sick. One was in the hospital on a respirator for I don't know how many months, and he's lucky he lived. I got this 2 years ago, COVID. I should have went to the hospital, and I didn't. I couldn't even swallow. I couldn't get food down. I was laying on the floor for almost a week and a half. I couldn't get up. Everybody was afraid to even come in my apartment. I had a relative leaving off soup for me, which I couldn't even eat. So what were we supposed to do? Just let this run rampant, not do a vaccine? And as far as I know, President Trump did a rush thing on this vaccine to have it brought forward.
1: Yeah, it was called Operation Warp Speed.
2: Yeah, so why isn't he being held in contempt for bringing this forward like this? This makes no sense to me. This man is getting raked through the coals, and I feel bad for him. And a lot of this stuff with Republicans is all conspiracy theories. Now, I know some vaccines will give you a reaction. Now, I had a reaction on the second Moderna, which I was passed out. I was profusely sweating. Once I sat down and rested and everything, I was fine. But I don't know what else we were supposed to do during this pandemic. I mean, were we going to let 20 million people die? I mean, I just don't understand this. So that's my comment.
1: And here's Bill calling us on the independent line in Woodland, Alabama. Good morning, Bill.
3: Good morning. How are you today?
1: Good, thanks.
3: So I've been watching this. We've been 6 years, and we keep hearing that we didn't have access to the information. We didn't have access to the information. Rand Paul says it's on a website, and nobody's asked for the password to get in to view it. Okay. Gary Peters says, well, we haven't had access. We haven't access. We were never provided information to do that. One of those two gentlemen are lying. Did Rand Paul give the Democrats, say, hey, all of this is posted, and all you have to do is get a password to get in to view it? Or did Rand Paul not provide that information? Was Gary Peters and the Democrats able to get in and see that information? Had they asked for the password and they chose not to ask, therefore they can blame people that they didn't have access to the information. One of those two stories is true. I would love to have somebody dig in and find out. One of them's lying. Rand Paul or Gary Peters. I don't know which one it is, but it's so frustrating that we had a million people die, we had a man in charge, and we can't get to the bottom of how to handle when the next one comes. Do we let 5 million people die because we're playing politics? Not politics, folks. It's our health, and these people are playing games, and somebody's lying to us, either Rand Paul or
1: yep.
3: Gary Peters.
1: Got that, Bill. And this is Vito Clay, New York, on the Republican line. Good morning. Clay, New York, are you there?
4: Yeah.
1: Hi.
4: Yeah, hi, can you hear me?
1: Yes, go right
4: yes.
1: ahead.
4: Okay, so a couple callers ago that kind of changed the trajectory of my points of my call. So he was like, what are we supposed to do? You know, we have a vaccine that's killing people. First of all, this was experimental gene therapy. Our problem with Fauci was, and the Democrats who supported this thing, was they lied about its efficacy. They said you can't transmit the virus if you have it. They lied about that. They lied about the 6 feet rule.
1: Sorry,
4: they lied about everything.
1: Sorry, the efficacy of the vaccine? Were you talking about the vaccine?
4: The vaccine and the dangers of it, if you took the time, the guy 2 callers ago, take the time to look at VAERS, V-A-E-R-S, which is, it shows you the side effects and dangers of vaccines. This thing was exponentially worse than, you can combine all the vaccines from the last 20 years and the dangers of what they put out there. They didn't do the trials that were needed for it. And you have the monetary motivation of Pfizer and all these other pharmaceuticals that motivated to push this out. You're talking about hundreds of billions of dollars. But the virus, the vaccine, as they call it, which to me is experimental gene therapy, did not serve its purpose. And the biggest thing for me was when the CDC or the WHO came out in January of 2020, I believe it was, and they said that the virus cannot be transmitted if you take the vaccine between people. But Fauci.
1: No, we didn't have the vaccine in 2020. You said January of 2020. It came out late 2020. Yeah.
4: Yeah. So they came out and said.
1: So, Vito, here's my question for you, and that is that the vaccine was developed under President Trump, right? That was on his watch. That was called Operation Warp Speed because it was accelerated to get the vaccine as quickly as possible. Do you believe that the president bears any responsibility for that, or that was all Dr. Fauci?
4: I'm going to tell you why it's not the president's fault. You have an expert that is an installed bureaucrat in that position. He was the head of NIH for what? People say he's a public servant for over 54 years. What was Trump supposed to do? Say, I'm going to have Major League Baseball's leader to determine our course of action in this pandemic? No, Fauci is the head of NIH. He is the appointed guy that you take direction from. And they want to say he was a public servant. You know, we should respect his decisions. That's that. And Biden went, he stayed with Fauci too.
1: All right.
4: So I don't buy that. And you know what?
1: Yep.
4: My father, he took the vaccine back in 2020, at the end of 2020, I believe it was. And a couple months later, he fell straight down on his face. He was never the same after that. I there are a lot of people that.
1: From
4: just
1: what was the despise. Cause of death, Vito, if I can ask for your father?
4: My father didn't pass until this year, but he was never the same after he took the fake vaccine. And the last motivating factor for Fauci is he moved gain of function research to China because he couldn't have it over here. It would have been discovered. And I don't know if they released it on purpose or what, but they moved it to China, to Wuhan, and he's covering his butt over that. And
1: got it. Bev, Milford, Connecticut, a Democrat. Good morning.
5: Good morning. Thank you for taking my call. And my what I have to say might be a little bit different as far as Dr. Fauci and the vaccine. First of all, I watched Dr. Fauci's hearing, and then I did a fact check. And if you do a fact check, you will find out how much of that hearing on the Republican side was fake or questionable. That's number one. Number
1: okay.
5: two.
1: Wait, but to give us an example, so like what did you fact check specifically that you found was incorrect?
5: They fact check. Well, you know what? I can't remember.
1: Okay.
5: Because it was.
1: But it's always good to fact check. Thank you, Bev, for recommending that. Go ahead.
5: This is also, I'm 85 years old. I have been getting the COVID shot every single year since it came out. And let me tell you, I have never had a problem. But I do know some people that had a problem because of the shot. You know, there's a right way and a wrong way for people to give shots. And if the shot isn't given properly in the arm where it's supposed to be given, which is slightly below the shoulder, and pinch the skin, then you have a problem. So I'm sorry, but there are lots of things that we should be worried about with our president and knock off this stuff that's been years and years ago, and let's get the problems of today solved. Thank you for taking my call. I appreciate it.
1: All right, Bev. And so what happens now is that resolution, now that it has passed, along party lines out of committee for contempt of Congress for Dr. Fauci, then Rand Paul, who is the chair, he's the Republican of Kentucky, will either seek a full vote on the floor of the U.S. Senate, or he could bypass that and go directly to the Department of Justice and determine whether to the DOJ then would determine whether to pursue criminal charges. So that's kind of where things stand now. Bypassing the full Senate, though, is a maneuver that is in question legally. So we don't know the answer to that at this time. Nikki, Rockaway Park, New York, Independent Line. You're on Open Forum. Good morning.
6: Good morning. Mimi, there's only two moderators that I would call, and you realize that you are one of them. So this is the thing. Could you look up the news of the day of January 10th, 2022. And my name is Thomas Welnicki. Hello, are you there?
1: Yeah, we're here.
6: Okay, could you look that up? You're very good at looking at the news of the day. You can pick up the news that day. I'm an elderly Rockaway Beach resident, and I was arrested. I was accused by an individual Secret Service agent of threatening to kill, injure, or kidnap Donald Trump, who was not in office at the time. Okay? Let me go. You can read it.
1: Wait. You said 2022.
6: Yes.
1: Okay.
6: January 10th.
1: Okay.
6: Was there a man arrested? Can you verify that?
1: Okay. Can you – I will look for that. Can you – tell us what you did to attract the attention of the Secret Service?
6: Yes.
1: Oh, okay, wait. Wait, here it is. So this is 4 years ago.
6: What is your source?
1: It's The Guardian. And it says, New York man charged with threatening to kill Donald Trump, Thomas Welnicki, expressed interest in killing then-president in an interview with Capitol Police in July of 2020. According to the complaint. Tell us what happened.
6: Okay. On January 10th, after I had spoken with the Capitol Police and had three interactions personally inside my home with Secret Service agents, a Secret Service agent whose daddy was at the January 6th riots filed a complaint against me. I was arrested under a sealed indictment on that morning of January 10th. This is the thing. If you are accused of a crime and you try to defend yourself in the federal court, how many hundreds of thousands of dollars does it take if somebody accuses you? So people accuse people, like Donald Trump is very good at accusing other people of crimes. So I did. I went to trial before the special master of the Mar-a-Lago documents case, Judge Raymond Deary, presided over my trial. But I was indigent, so I had to depend on federal defenders. And it's not just one attorney.
1: So Thomas, what's happening right now on your case?
6: I was acquitted. If you can look through the court listener, you can see the whole schedule. So what I'm saying is, before you accuse me, go to trial. Most people cannot afford to go to trial when the federal government accuses them. I'm not listening. I'm not hearing you.
1: Yes, hello? Yes. We're listening. You said
6: most people can't afford it. I'm indigent.
1: Yep, okay.
6: Okay, I'm indigent. But they offered me a deal. If I would just say, oh, yeah, plead guilty. But you see, I record all my interactions with other people. And what the FBI, what the Secret Service did, the Secret Service agent testified before a grand jury that I had military experience, I was a Marine, and I had the ability. So there's three elements to a crime. Do you have the means? In other words, did I have the weapons,
1: sure,
6: the money? Did I have the opportunity? Did I seek an opportunity to find out where Donald Trump was? And what motive was there? Because I think that, you know, my motive is this. You have somebody in office who does not belong there. So the outcome, pick the jury of my peers from Red Nassau
1: So, Thomas, I just want to wrap up. You were given a public defender, and you went to trial, and the verdict came back not guilty. Is that correct?
6: Absolutely. You see, because sometimes there are consequences. There are consequences for your actions. And if you bow down, they offered me a deal, but I was not guilty. And when you are innocent.
1: And what was the deal?
6: A lot of money.
1: Real quick, what was the deal? So plead guilty in exchange for what?
6: Probation for like 2 years, and I got to stay in the house for this long, and I can't go there, I can't go where. I'm a free man. And no, unlike most of the people in the Senate, Congress, and the president, I can go anywhere, and I don't need a security detail. I can go to McDonald's. I can go to a concert, and I don't need 15 agents protecting my ass.
1: All right.
6: So
1: well,
6: here.
1: Thomas, thank you for sharing that story with us. It is at The Guardian. If anybody's interested in reading about your story, it's there. Anna in Missouri, Independent Line, you're on Open Forum.
7: Thank you for taking my call. My question is, people don't realize that Anthony Fauci has been around since the 80s and 90s. Do you recall the problem with AZT and with HIV and AIDS victims? Do you recall that?
1: So I do remember that he was very much involved in the response to the HIV virus, yes.
7: Yes, my brother and another gentleman, both were HIV positive at the same time. My brother took every single medicine that Anthony Fauci suggested. The other gentleman took zero medicine, none, not one pill. My brother was then told by the doctors to take AZT. My brother was 33 years old. He got anemia and he died. The other gentleman who never took a pill is walking around alive today. My question, though, is why do we have to just talk about now with COVID? Why can't we go back to his connections with Big Pharmacy and Bill Gates with AZT and all the people, minorities, gay men, who died? Why isn't that ever brought up?
1: All right, Anna. Davenport is in North Carolina on the line for Democrats. Good morning.
8: Hello, good morning.
1: Morning.
7: And all the people.
8: I'm really.
1: Can you just turn down your TV because we can hear it in the background?
8: Okay. I'm really confused what's going on with Dr. Fauci and this show trial they got him on. Just like the lady said, in the 80s, I remember 80s HIV epidemic and AIDS epidemic, and you know he was handling that. I just think this is a diversion, another waste of taxpayers' dollars. I feel like that Rand Paul, he's helping Trump with a vindictive agenda that he's been on for a while now, taking out his enemies. I just feel like this whole damn thing's a scam. You know, and they need to just leave Dr. Fauci alone. He did his best. You know, he was given an order, you know, saying he saved a lot of people's lives. I never took the vaccine. I never took it, and I never caught COVID. You know, I just felt like I didn't need it, you know what I'm saying, so I didn't take it. But I've never had COVID, not one day in my life, and I'm 56 years old, and COVID's over with. I'm not going to say it's over with. It could always come back. So that's next around the line. You just never know. But I know that President Obama had left Donald Trump things dealing with all kind of viruses and epidemics, and Donald Trump threw it in trash. You know, that's a known fact that he just threw it in trash. You know, and that's all I have to say on that matter. But
1: all right, and on the independent line in Maple Shade, New Jersey, Mary Lou, you're on the air.
9: Hi, Nene. How are you today?
1: Good, thanks.
9: Good. I want to make a couple comments about Dr. Fauci. First of all, I want to say I'm an older person. I am compromised medically. I did not take the vaccine nor the boosters. And I think the worst part of this whole scenario was the way the government used fear as a tool to coerce people to take these boosters and vaccines. When I think of what Fauci did here, in terms of all the older people that may have been ill or passed and could not have their loved ones with them during that time, what happened with the kids in school, how they lost education time and socialization that will probably affect them for the rest of their lives. I look at all this, and I live in a senior facility, and I think I am seeing some repercussions now with individuals who did take the vaccine and the boosters. People forget also that Dr. Fauci was the one that was cutting the vocal cords of beagle hounds, meaning, for experimentation. This man I would call a sadistic fiend, and I feel personally he should be made accountable. I don't think putting him in prison or even executing him is good enough. I think they should put him on an island all by himself to make him think about what he has done. And
1: all
9: those
1: right.
9: of us...
1: Mary Lou got that. Charles in Bentonville, Arkansas, Republican. Hi, Charles.
10: Hey, good morning. Well, this is about Bernie Sanders. Uncle Bernie, the cuddly old socialist. He finally showed his true colors by teaming up with someone who supported Hamas and Hassan Piker, who supports Hamas and is basically an out-and-out communist. So there's now a stink around Bernie Sanders, which he didn't have before. He was just an old idealistic socialist, and I think that's going to follow him. And Democratic Party should wake up to who these people are who are inside their party. That's what I have to say. Thank you.
1: And Stanley is next in California, a Democrat. Stanley, you're on the air.
11: Yeah, you know, my father was an OB anesthesiologist, and I grew up with math and science. And I think it's interesting that all these callers and all these people who are sideline quarterbacking years later act like they had all the information back then that they have now. And were you willing to risk walking up to people, you know, if they're trying to say that he's a criminal for wearing, telling people to wear masks. So why don't they have their doctors do surgery without a mask? I mean, you know, there was, I can't remember how many decades ago, 100 years ago, when women were dying in childbirth. And they realized that doctors were going from one room of surgery to delivering babies and not washing their hands. As simple as that. And women were dying. But people said that this washing of hands was ridiculous back then. My father used to talk about if another pandemic rolls around and people get political, God help us. And people that are not listening to science, you know, Donald Trump was the one that wanted that vaccine brought out so fast. And there was a senior home where people died and they were covering it up. And one of my friend's fathers was one of the victims. And they talked about, was it the vaccine? Was it the fact that he was 90 years old and had a heart condition and all these other things? But everybody's trying to, I mean, what do you think about the fact that everybody's acting like we had all this information back then? They're acting like Dr. Fauci did this on purpose. I've been supporting the AIDS crisis for 25 years through a bicycle ride called the AIDS Life Cycle, where we raise money to find a cure and support services and all that. The work that he did saved millions and millions of lives. They used to have a thing called a cocktail. If you had AIDS, you had to take like 130 pills a day. They had to be refrigerated. And then because of all the research and forward continued research, it's now down to a pill, which is also dangerous because, you know, the kids today don't think it's a real thing. But, I mean, what do you think when everybody's pointing a finger at him now as if he designed this?
1: All right, Stanley. Ron is up next. Independent Line, East Point, Florida. Hi, Ron.
12: Well, good morning. Really love your show. I wasn't sure what the subject was today, but I can pretty much see it's
1: Oh, Ron, you are breaking up. I think you might need to try to a better line. No, we don't have a good line. Sorry about that, Ron. Craig in San Antonio, Texas, Republican, you're on the air.
13: Yes, ma'am. Good morning. I'm really disappointed in a lot of these callers, and most of them are Democrats. They seem to not understand the gravity of what Anthony Fauci did. I'm not talking about wearing a mask or keeping 6 feet apart or whatever it was. He's the man that was told by Barack Obama to knock off the gain of function antics. Fauci disregarded what he said. He gave some money to some foundation that funneled it around to the people in the Chinese lab. And there's where the gain of function caused the virus to escape, whether it was let out intentionally or by accident. I have no idea. That's what caused millions of people to die. And the people that are calling into your show seem to not grasp that. He's the cause of the virus spreading across the world and killing millions of people. My second point is, I wish C-SPAN would be honest with the people, because you're fooling a lot of these stupid people that watch your show. Your previous guest at Ancor Korish, if I pronounced his name right, he's a damn regular guest on MS. It's called MS Now. I call it MSBS. He's a pure out-and-out Democrat propagandist. And the whole time you had him on your show, he never said one thing positive about anything in regard to do with conservative or Trump. And he out-and-out lied when y'all brought up the subject of the FISA antics, where the FBI took to the FISA court four different times a bunch of bogus BS, which eventually brought on the Mueller investigation. Hillary Clinton, without a doubt, and the DNC funneled millions of dollars to some law firm, which come up with that Steele, the retired British agent, which relied on some Soviet guy to give him all this so-called dossier.
1: Craig, we did talk about that. Shirley in New York, Democrat. Good morning, Shirley.
14: Good morning. I'm calling in for Dr. Fauci. I think he did all he could do to help us. I am 78 years old. None of my grandsons caught COVID. Okay. he got over it, okay? His mother, my daughter, she was 54 years old. She died from COVID. You know, I think all of this staying the distance and the schools and everything to, you know, teach these kids virtually and everything was a wonderful thing. He did all he could do at the time before any of the information came out. I looked at what President Trump stood up and told the people. You can take bleach, and I believe there was a couple that died from taking bleach. He said you can put lights in your body. How are you going to get lights in your body? Who knows? But he said it. He didn't know what he was talking about, and he has gotten rid of so much that we need to help us. He relies on R.F. Kennedy. He's a crackpot. That man knows nothing about the medical field. You know, and this is what we have to listen to, and we are supposed to believe it. And I want to say to the Republicans, you know, they only use Dr. Fauci to distract us from everything else.
1: All right, and this is Almanzo, Fairhope, Alabama, Independent Line. Go ahead, Almanzo.
15: Thank you for taking my phone call. I just wanted to make sure that people remember that President Donald Trump was the president. The buck stops with him. Stop using Fauci as the scapegoat. And when it comes down to the situation with education, dealing with the students not being able to receive education, get them off social media. Let the parents be parents and raise your children, and not let the education raise your child. You got so many people want to use everybody as a scapegoat. Take the responsibility yourself. Donald Trump, or the same president, said use bleach. That's who Donald Trump is. He's the one that's in the control. He's the one that takes the responsibility, not Fauci.
1: And on that, we will end our program. We're going to take you over to that. We're going to show it to you once again. It's the Senate Homeland Security Committee, a meeting where they voted to hold Dr. Anthony Fauci in contempt of Congress for refusing to answer questions last week at a public hearing. That does it for us. Thanks for watching, everybody. We'll see you again tomorrow morning at 7 a.m. Eastern.
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17: AP News, I'm Marcela Sanchez. The Senate committee has voted to hold Dr. Anthony Fauci in contempt of Congress and refer him to the Justice Department for potential prosecution. The referral will now head to the office of Washington's U.S. Attorney, Jeanine Pirro. The vote comes a week after Fauci invoked his Fifth Amendment right and refused to answer questions at a hearing focused on his handling of the COVID-19 pandemic. President Trump's administration says it plans to overhaul Head Start, tossing out many regulations, including standards for low staff-to-student ratios or requirements to provide services to preschoolers' families. The early education program serves around 700,000 of the nation's most vulnerable children. Officials from the Department of Health and Human Services say the proposed changes would encourage more local decision-making. The AP's Lisa Dwyer reports that unemployment numbers have ticked up.
18: The number of Americans applying for unemployment benefits rose last week, but layoffs remain in the historically healthy range of the past few years. Filings for jobless aid in the week ending August 1st rose by 1,000 to 199,000. The previous week's figure was revised up by 1,000 to 198,000. Last week, the Federal Reserve's preferred inflation metric came in at 3.7% for June, still well above the U.S. Central Bank's 2% target. If inflation remains elevated, Fed officials say they are ready to raise interest rates, raising costs for businesses and making them less likely to hire. I'm Lisa Dwyer.
17: Trump is hosting dozens of Winter Olympians and Paralympians for a Rose Garden reception later today to honor their accomplishments in the 2026 Milano Cortina Games. Stocks are off to a mixed start on Wall Street as more company earnings reports roll in.
19: 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This is AP News.
16: And this is C-SPAN Radio. Coming up, live coverage of a hearing on global scams and how to protect Americans. That's coming up at 11 a.m. Eastern Time. But now we'll go to Texas, where the Republican and Democratic candidates for U.S. Senate held rallies on Wednesday. We'll start with Republican candidate Ken Paxton, who spoke in Houston. He currently serves as Texas Attorney General.
20: So I'm going to do a little something different tonight. I've never done this, so it's kind of risky. We are going to just USA, USA, USA, USA, USA, USA, USA, USA, USA, USA. They're gone? So, I'm going to do something. Yeah. All right. I want to do a little. Thank you. All right. Thank you. Thank you. Thank you. All right. I want to try something a little different. I don't know if I can get away with this tonight. We'll see. I want you to close your eyes. I've never done this before. All right. Just close your eyes. I'm going to close mine. I want you to visualize in your mind and in your head what you think a U.S. senator from Texas would be like and what he would be made up of. Okay. Now, as you're thinking about that, I want you to put in your head that the next U.S. senator hates cattle and beef. Okay? Alright, that's one thing. Okay, we're gonna keep going. And now, in that U.S. Senator from Texas, I want you to visualize the U.S. Senator from Texas that hates the oil and gas industry. Okay, now, keep going. This U.S. Senator from Texas, he hates Christianity. Alright, so, now, open your eyes. I think some of you already did. Is that just a bad dream? Unfortunately, that's the reality of who I'm running against. And that's what we got to make sure we stop. So tonight, I did this in Allen last night. I started off talking about an economic plan that I want to help Texans and all Americans. Because as I've traveled the state over the last 16 months, I'm now in my 17th straight month. There's obviously Joe Biden inflation, Joe Biden interest rates have affected our economy, have affected people's lives. And so what I want to do is I want to help Texans. And so I am offering up some ideas that I think could significantly affect everyday Texas life. First, I want them to have a medical deduction of $25,000 a person, including dependents, for all medical expenses, including premiums. Obviously, medical expenses have gone up, and they've gotten out of control, and so we need to help Texans with those. I also want to offer up a $5,000 healthy living tax deduction for those people that want to be healthier. Gym memberships, nutrition, sports for your kids, and physicians prescribe GLP-1s for all of us. I also am offering up a $50,000 tax deduction for first-time home buyers and second-time home buyers if they're buying for their primary residence, which will help with the increased cost of building homes, which occurred under Joe Biden, and interest rates. And then finally, I want to continue, one, the tax Trump accounts for young children. And I want to double the child tax credit from $2,200 to $4,400 for every child. Now, I can tell you this. My opponent wouldn't vote for any of that stuff. And how do I know? Because my opponent voted for a state income tax. Did you know that? How many Texans, if you told your friends that he wanted a state income tax and he voted for it, how many would vote for him? I think he voted for every possible tax increase, including a new death tax, which we never had in Texas. But you know, James Delarico, as you've heard tonight, is relatively, I'd consider at least relatively anti-faith. And as you heard, he said, it's already been said by other speakers, I am a Christian, but I hate Christianity. I've never met a Christian that said that. He's the first in my lifetime. He also said, and I don't know exactly what he means by this, that God is non-binary. Does anybody here believe God is non-binary?
0: No!
20: Well, James Tallarico does. He also claims that late-term abortion is authorized because Mary had to give consent before Jesus was born, and therefore abortions are all good. That's his theory. Have you all read that in the Bible anywhere? And then finally, of course, I already mentioned his love of oil and gas. He claims that you cannot be a Christian and support the oil and gas industry.
16: Republican U.S. Senate candidate Ken Paxton.
20: I don't think if most Texans knew that, they'd be voting for this guy. He's also very anti-family. As you might know, James Tallarico was a big proponent of transing kids. When asked, an interview, we have him on tape saying this, what do you think about when you're not with your family and friends? And what did he say? He said he thinks about trans kids. Is that not weird? And then there's, of course, what was already mentioned, the six sexes. And I'm still curious, because I don't think he's actually told us what those are, but I can't wait for the answer. Maybe that's coming later in the campaign. And then finally, as Trevor mentioned, he's very anti-border, anti-security. He voted against every single measure, whether it was funding our Border Patrol, whether it was helping the Federal Border Patrol, whether it was doing interconnections between states and agencies, whether it was building detention centers, whether it was creating more courts, whether it was creating any type of security, even economic development for border security. This guy voted against every single measure. And what is he telling us now? He's telling us he's for a secure border. He's telling us that he's for cutting taxes. He's telling us he's not a vegan. James Tallarico is running as a moderate when in reality, for the last 10 years, he's voted against every single conservative bill that he's had a chance to vote for. And so as we're going forward, I'm going to ask you to do three things. One is, he had a 3-month head start because I had a runoff, and he raised almost $30 million. Guess which state I think gave him the most money? How did you know that? California. And so I need you to go to kenpaxton.com and tell your friends, give what you can. $5, $10, $25, help us. We need all the help we can get because we also don't have Act Blue, which is obviously a little bit fraudulent. Second, I'm going to ask you to do something that's really important, and I know Valerie Swanson said something about this when she prayed for us. Pray for our Texas leaders. Pray for these elections. Texas cannot afford to lose these races. And all of our races, because of midterm elections and the party in power typically doesn't do as well, we have a real campaign here for all of us. And I can tell you this, if I win, everybody wins because nobody knows the other opponents. So please pray. And then finally, I want to encourage you, we've got 91 days, if you count today, and I'm going to count today, until Election Day. And I'm sure the media, if I miscounted that, will hold me accountable if I missed it by one day. But here's the deal. I'm going to ask you, I'm going to be out on the road. I'm headed to Austin and McAllen tomorrow. I'll be in Corpus Christi and San Antonio the days after. I'm going to keep working, 17 hours a day, whatever it takes. But I need, thank you. What I'm going to ask you to do is take 5 minutes out of every day, and each day I want you to talk to somebody about our Texas elections, all the way from my race to the governor's race, all the way down to whoever's running in your area, and explain to them why it is so important. Because if we lose Texas, we lose the nation, and we certainly will not keep the U.S. Senate. So I want you, 5 minutes, if you all will do this, I'm doing this in every speech, I'm asking everybody, 5 minutes for America. And I want you to think, we just celebrated 250 years. So what does that mean? That means that our founders, 250 years ago, in their first year, they established something that lasted 250 years. They gave us what we have now, the greatest country with the most amount of freedom, with the most opportunity in the history of the world. And now we are at year one of our next 250 years. And my question to you is, are we going to create that foundation so that 250 years from now, they will look back at us, Texas, and say, those guys created an America for the next 250 years that gave us 250 years of more freedom and more opportunity. And that's what we need to do. Give, pray, talk for 5 minutes, and we will win this election. God bless you, and let's go win. And I'm coming back to take pictures.
16: Republican U.S. Senate candidate and current Texas Attorney General Ken Paxton campaigning in Houston, Texas. Now we'll hear from the Democratic candidate in the race, James Tallarico, who spoke at an event in Arlington, Texas, also on Wednesday evening. Tallarico has served in the Texas House of Representatives since 2018.
0: Hey, Arlington! It is so good to see you. Thank you, thank you, thank you. Thank you for being here. Thank you. Thank you, Mayor Ross. Thank you, Mayor Ross, for those kind words. Thank you. Thank you, Mayor, for those kind words and for your service to this community. Thank you to Judge Whitley, the legend, for being here. Thank you to my friend and one of the best servant leaders in this state, Congressman Mark Vesey. And thank you to our next Tarrant County District Attorney, Tiffany Burks. And thank you to all of you for being here this evening. It is an honor to be in Arlington, Texas, to be in the American Dream City. And that is so appropriate because tonight we are kicking off our new American Dream tour. One thing is clear across this state. Big cities, small towns, red areas, blue areas alike, everyone is struggling. No matter how hard Texans work, no matter how much they save, sacrifice, and stretch, those ends never seem to meet. After tonight, we're traveling to 10 cities across Texas to talk about a new vision for our economy, to talk about a new American dream. A few days before America's 250th birthday, I met a grandmother in Houston. Her name is Augusta. Augusta cares for her 5-year-old grandson who has autism. She works at the airport, clocking 10-hour shifts, cleaning planes after the passengers get off. It's back-breaking work. But Augusta shows up day in and day out. She is serving her community. In return for that service, to squeeze a little more profit out of Augusta, the airlines cut the AC in the planes. So Augusta spends all day on the tarmac in a tin can in the Texas heat, spraying and scrubbing and picking up trash as fast as she can before the next plane lands. Her wages don't cover her basic living expenses, including rent for her small apartment, which is now $1,500 a month. Now she and her grandson are facing eviction. Augusta is working hard. She is taking responsibility. She is caring for those around her. What kind of country are we if we let a woman like that go down? In the U.S. Senate, we're going to have Augusta's back. We are going to have the backs of every Texan who is working hard and playing by the rules. We know it doesn't have to be this way because we know it wasn't always this way. The young people here might not remember this, but those of you who are a little older may. Not so long ago, you could afford to live a good life in America. You could buy a home in your 20s. You could go to college for cheap or free. You could support a whole family on one paycheck. You could afford to get married, to have kids, to retire comfortably. You could fulfill your God-given potential. We called it the American dream. In the middle of the 20th century, we invested in healthcare and education. We built homes and highways. We protected workers' rights and workers' paychecks. We blocked consolidation and we encouraged competition. We built the largest, strongest middle class in the history of the world. But today, that middle class has disappeared. For too many of our neighbors, for too many Texans like Augusta, the American dream has become an American nightmare. It is too expensive to buy a home. It's too expensive to get married and have kids. It's too expensive to retire comfortably. People are working hard every day. They're playing by the rules, but those rules of today weren't written for us. They were written for billionaires. We can't afford a home, but Jeff Bezos has at least a dozen. We can't afford to fill up our tank, but Mark Zuckerberg is launching helicopters off his mega yacht.
16: Democratic U.S. Senate candidate to represent Texas, James Tallarico.
0: In five, Texas children live in poverty, but one of our own residents became the world's first trillionaire. Those three men now own more wealth than the entire middle class. The top 1% has put the American dream behind a paywall. 50 years ago, a corporate lawyer named Lewis Powell circulated a memo around D.C., a blueprint for how corporations could amass political power, reverse the gains of the Great Society and the New Deal, and rig the system for themselves. The Powell memo outlined a strategy: unite corporate special interests, privilege corporate perspectives in the media, appoint sympathetic judges to the court, and buy politicians in both political parties. And it worked. Republicans and some Democrats sold the false gospel of trickle-down economics. That idea that the best way to grow the economy is to let the rich get richer and forget about everybody else. That the best way to motivate wealthy people is to give them money. And the best way to motivate the rest of us is to take it away. Someday, somehow, they told us the gains would trickle down to the rest of us. Trickle-down economics is not a theory. It is theft. For 50 years, billionaire mega donors and their puppet politicians have been stealing from the American people, stealing the wealth that we created with their bribes, their bailouts, and their billionaire tax breaks. This affordability crisis isn't something that happened over the last 5 years. This affordability crisis has been 50 years in the making. Since the late 1970s, mega donors and corporate special interests have been buying politicians in both political parties. And then those politicians turned around and rigged the economy to benefit their wealthy donors at our expense. We have an affordability crisis because we have a corruption crisis. We are getting screwed. Whether you're a little more conservative or a little more progressive, we're all getting screwed. None of us can afford groceries. None of us can afford gas. None of us can afford health care. The billionaires buying the system, buying politicians like Ken Paxton, they don't care who you are. They don't care about your politics. They only care about their profits. They don't see us as Democrats and Republicans.

0: people at the top who have been screwing us over for far too long. Because the real fight in this country is not left versus right. It's top versus bottom. That is the movement that we are building here in Texas. This is not a politics of fear. This is not a politics of division. This is a politics of unity, a politics of friendship, a politics of love. This new kind of politics can change our state. It can change our country. This new kind of politics can build a new American dream. We need a new American dream for today's economy. We forget that the idea behind capitalism was simple and at the time revolutionary. People should get fairly compensated for their labor. We should get paid for our work. But that's not what we have right now.
1: Democratic U.S. Senate candidate to represent Texas, James Tallarico.
0: We have an economy that rewards wealth instead of work. You can't tell me that the market is working as it should when billionaires are becoming trillionaires while the people who actually do all the work can't afford the basics. Adam Smith is rolling over in his grave. This is not capitalism. This is crony capitalism. As Dr. King said, we have socialism for the rich and rugged individualism for the poor. It is time to raise the minimum wage and expand overtime pay so workers can actually share in the wealth they create. It's time to repeal the big ugly bills, tax breaks for the top 1%. And give that $1 trillion to the middle class in the form of a cost of living tax cut. It's time to cut taxes for small local businesses instead of giant multinational corporations. And it is time to rebuild labor unions in this country so employees can negotiate with their bosses for fairer pay, better benefits, and safer working conditions. Working Texans are drowning, and they're drowning in debt. Household debt reached an all-time high in the first quarter of this year. It is time to cancel medical debt and stop hospitals and insurance companies from overcharging their patients. You shouldn't go into debt just because you get sick. It is time to also cap sky-high credit card interest cards and reel in these predatory credit card companies that are ripping off working people across this state and across this country. It is time to invest in college and career education like we did with the GI Bill to educate an entire new generation of Americans without saddling them with a lifetime of student debt. And it's not just personal debt. We have to get serious about the national debt, which is higher than at any other point in American history. We are stealing from future generations. We're always told that the only way to lower the debt is to do it on the backs of working people. But that's not true. We can close the deficit, and we can do it by closing billionaire tax

0: loopholes. Cracking down. Cracking down on tax cheats and ending forever wars that send billions of our tax dollars overseas. We need a new American dream for today's families. I am running for LBJ's Senate seat. Like me, Lyndon Johnson was a Texas teacher before he ran for office. And in office, LBJ made the largest federal investment in America's children and families, larger than anything we had ever seen in the history of this country. Head Start, Title I, Medicare, Medicaid, public television. When we win back LBJ's seat, we can pass an LBJ-sized investment in public schools across this country. We can pass universal child care and paid family leave so no one has to choose between earning a living and raising a family. We can expand the child tax credit and make it permanent so no child lives in poverty in the wealthiest nation in the history of the world.
1: James Tallarico, he's running for U.S. Senate in Texas, a Democrat.
0: We can slash the red tape preventing us from building new homes across this country, and we can provide down payment assistance to first-time home buyers so every American has a place they can call home. And we can fight tooth and nail against attacks on Medicare and ensure that the wealthiest Americans are paying their fair share into Social Security so every American can afford to retire with dignity. We need a new American dream for today's energy. Texas is the undisputed energy capital of America. We are number one in oil and gas. We're also number one in wind and solar. We are an all-the-above energy powerhouse, which is what true energy independence requires. Gas in your tank, oil under your hood, and a solar panel on your roof. Cheap, reliable energy for all. It is time to stop attacking our growing renewable sector in Texas. Do not play politics with our Texas energy industry. We should invest in the renewable energy technologies of the future, and we should partner with our oil and gas industry so Texas can stay an energy leader in the 21st century, just like we were in the 20th century. Texas should leverage our energy expertise to lead America toward a cleaner, cheaper future. And we need a new American dream for today's technology. We cannot let artificial intelligence become yet another arena where billionaires write the rules for the rest of us. Working people must get a say and a share of that AI future. We can start by cracking down on the data centers that are jacking up our utility bills and using up all our water. And if data center companies can't meet our demands, they shouldn't be built in our communities. We We can go further. We can establish an AI dividend so every American citizen owns a piece of these American AI companies. If they are going to use our human ingenuity, if they're going to use our collective intellectual property, then we want our royalty checks. And we can double down on human creativity. We can invest in entrepreneurship grants for people with a great idea, for a business, for an invention, for a piece of art, but don't know any big investors. Startup funding for the little guy. It'll pay off, just like it did when the government invested in companies like Tesla and innovations like the internet. The people at the top are afraid of this new American dream. They're scared of this room in Arlington, Texas, of all of us coming together across race and gender and age and party to dream a little bigger. They're going to claim that this new dream is radical. They're going to claim that it's extreme. They're going to claim we're socialists or communists or whatever sounds scariest in a headline. And in return, we'll say, is that the best you can do? These are the same old scare tactics. This is the same old politics of the past. The names they'll call us only reveal how small their dreams really are. The people at the top want this to be a contest of names because they know that they'll lose a contest of ideas. Both the math and the past make it clear that a country that takes care of its people grows faster than a country that abandons them. In 1914, when a reporter asked Henry Ford, a titan of industry, why he doubled the daily wage for all of his workers, legend says he gave them a simple answer: so they can afford to buy my cars. When you give rich people money, they save it. When you give working people money, we spend it. We stimulate the economy. Despite what that false gospel of trickle-down economic tells us, pro-people policy is pro-growth policy. It is not an either-or choice. Listen, if you hate politics, I get it. If you don't think that you have time for politics, I get that too. And if you don't believe anything good can come from the political process, I certainly get that. But let me explain why this moment, in this state, in this race, matters so much for your family and for your community. If you are struggling to afford groceries, if you're struggling to afford gas, if you're struggling to afford housing, childcare, and prescription drugs, the things that we need to survive, it's not because you're lazy. It's not because you made bad choices. It is because the system has been rigged against you by billionaire mega donors and corrupt politicians like Ken Paxton. I don't take corporate PAC money, and I never will. If I can earn your trust, and if you send me to the United States Senate, I will be your senator. I'll be a senator for every Texan who can't afford one. I will fight to unrig this economy. I will fight to lower your costs and raise your pay. And unlike Ken Paxton, I will fight to put your hard-earned money where it belongs, in your pocket.
1: Democratic U.S. Senate candidate for Texas, James Tallarico.
0: I will fight to make sure that you can live a new American dream. A new American dream means if you're working hard and playing by the rules, you should be able to afford a house big enough to raise a family in. A quality education for yourself and for your kids. A retirement that is comfortable and secure. And most importantly, time doing what you love with the people you love. A new American dream means you can start getting ahead instead of falling behind. A new American dream means you can rest your head on your pillow at night knowing your bank account is going up, not down. And you can wake up in the morning with full faith that your kids and their kids will also be able to live a new American dream of their own. Before I was a politician on stages like this, I was a public school teacher in room 112 at Rhodes Middle School on the west side of San Antonio. The west side is a beautiful, historic neighborhood. It's also one of the poorest zip codes in the entire state of Texas. Every day I saw my students and their families struggle heroically to overcome a rigged system holding them back. My students weren't just kids, they were survivors, fighters, dreamers. My students, many of them immigrants or children of immigrants, understood something about America that our leaders have forgotten. That this is supposed to be the land of opportunity. That this is the place where dreams can come true. We deserve the chance to chase our dreams, to pursue happiness. That's how it used to be in this country, and it can be that way again. We can reject the corruption that has defined both parties for decades. We can build an America of limitless opportunity for people like Augusta and her grandson, for students like mine on the west side of San Antonio, and for every single family with an American dream of their own. That is why I'm running. That is why I am in this race. That is what this election is about. In the U.S. Senate, we're going to have Augusta's back. In the U.S. Senate, we are going to have my students' backs. And in the U.S. Senate, we are going to have the back of every Texan who is working hard and playing by the rules across this state. And together, we will build a new American dream. Thank you for being here, Arlington. God bless you. God bless the great American city. And God bless the great state of Texas. Thank y'all. Let's go win this thing. Thank you.
1: Democratic U.S. Senate candidate and current Texas State House Representative James Tallarico. He held this campaign event in Arlington, Texas on Wednesday evening. Coming up, live coverage of a hearing on global scams and how to protect Americans from them. That's coming up at 11 a.m. Eastern Time here on C-SPAN Radio. But now, more midterm elections coverage. Former Republican Maine governor and current candidate for Congress, Paul LePage, talked about the Second Amendment at a campaign event in Holden, Maine. LePage is running against Democratic candidate Matthew Dunlap in Maine's 2nd Congressional District. The seat is currently held by Democrat Jared Golden, who is not seeking re-election.
2: We ready?
3: I'm ready.
2: Good morning, everybody. My name is Matthew McIntyre. I am proud to serve the good people of House District 18 here in Maine. A little bit of background. Served in the United States Navy from 1991 to 1998 and the United States Secret Service from 99 to 2020. December 4th, 2009, Lincoln County, Oklahoma. Donna Jackson is home alone while her husband is working the night shift. In the darkness of very rural farm country, She is awoken by her dog barking. A man is banging on her glass door and irately shouting. Donna calls 911. For the next approximately 10 minutes, Miss Jackson stays on the line with the dispatcher, describing in vivid detail the actions and erratic behaviors of the individual. She is alone, and she is armed with a shotgun. The dispatcher is scrambling resources. Miss Jackson continues to warn the individual that the police are coming. It does not deter the individual, and he moves around the perimeter of the home. There is a sound of glass breaking. Donna drops the phone, and a single shot rings out. 16 minutes later, nearly half an hour since Donna initiated her call for help, law enforcement and EMS arrive. The assailant is pronounced dead, and ultimately no charges are filed. Many of us choose to live rural. It is our right to do so. We choose to live at the end of the line, which is our right. We acknowledge and accept that public safety resources are not as readily available as in other more populated environments. We also must be able to protect and defend ourselves during those expected longer response times. July 23rd, 2026, 2 weeks ago today, a man leaves his home in Lowell, kisses his wife. She wishes him well. His work that day is to go on a ride along with the Penobscot County Sheriff for the serving of a warrant, a high-risk warrant, in Kenduskeg, nearly an hour from their home in Lowell. The warrant is served flawlessly, arrests are made, and nearly 2 pounds of deadly drugs are removed from our streets. The operation terminates, and the man's phone rings. It is his wife, in a panic. Approximately an hour away from where he is, somebody that is clearly in a drug-induced crisis is banging on the door of their home. The man advises the woman, hang up, call 911, and go grab the tool that you need. The man tells the sheriff, this ride along is over. I need to go home now. I get home. I hug my wife. We talk. We discuss. I'll leave out the rest. I will be damned if my wife does not have all the tools and training she needs to defend herself when I cannot be there. I thank the NRA for their unwavering dedication to preserve our Second Amendment rights. And I am honored and privileged to now introduce Mr. John Comerford, NRA.
3: It's always great to get out of Washington, D.C. and get into real America. I think our lawmakers in D.C. would benefit from spending more time in real America, just like we are here in Maine today. My name is John Comerford. I'm the chairman of the NRA Political Victory Fund, and it's my honor to represent millions of law-abiding Americans who choose to be passionate about the Second Amendment. They may not even own a firearm, but they understand what the Second Amendment is about. And it's not just about hunting. Many times we talk about the Second Amendment in the context of hunting. Sure, the Second Amendment provides you with an important tool to go hunting, go into the field, and we certainly defend the traditions that Americans enjoy when they go afield every fall and winter. But what is the Second Amendment really about? The Second Amendment is about that 2 a.m. glass break and providing for security of yourself, your family, because your personal safety is your responsibility first. It's about providing a hard check on our freedoms and restoring those. You know, we just celebrated 250 years of American freedom, and that's been built on the backbone of the insurance policy that the Second Amendment provides. And we need leaders in Congress who know what the Second Amendment is about and respect it. They respect our true constitutional freedoms. We need leaders in Congress to have strong executive leadership, particularly at the state level, because a lot of things happen at home. They happen in your communities, and a lot of folks in D.C. don't remember that. Governor LePage has provided that here in the great state of Maine. Look at his leadership on constitutional carry. You shouldn't have to get a government permission slip just to exercise your right to self-defense, protect yourself, your family, and even your community. So we're reminded time and time again, all gun-free zones are is a sign. They prevent you from protecting yourself and your family and others and being ready, God forbid, if that time comes. We've seen his leadership on vetoing gun confiscation orders, so-called red flag orders. We know what those are about. It's about control. We've seen leadership on things as much as the left calls universal background checks. You know, sometimes that issue polls high because the question is asked wrong. It's asked, do you support background checks? Of course, we all do. We all do in this room. But should a fiancé not be able to defend herself because her fiancé left his firearm in a drawer and they had to use it for self-defense and get prosecuted for that because they didn't do a background check? Of course not. That's the kind of leadership we need. We need leadership on concealed carry reciprocity, because your right to carry a firearm across state lines shouldn't end just because you crossed into a blue state like Massachusetts or New York or New Jersey or others. And that's the kind of leadership we need in Washington, D.C. So on behalf of the millions of members across the country, and particularly in Maine, it is my honor to endorse Paula Page for Congress.
4: Good morning, all, and thank you so much to the NRA, National Rifle Association, for their endorsement. I don't see this as just another endorsement. This is really more important than most of the endorsements I will be receiving. This doesn't mean a whole lot. It's about safety. It's about your family. It's about teaching your kids responsibility of having guns, and the big tradition of hunting in Maine. I think Maine is probably one of the states in the country. It's one of the safest states, believe it or not, despite what we've seen in the last few years. We're still a very safe state. And I think we have more guns registered in Maine than we have people living in Maine. And that goes a long way, because we're a rural state. And you've heard, when you're an hour away and police can't get there, and believe me, 2nd District of Maine is very, very rural. And so many people are at risk. In fact, there are times in the 2nd District, some communities don't have coverage for multiple hours. And so we need to be vigilant. We need to have our guns. I know this sounds crazy, but every year that Obama was president, I bought a gun. I did. I bought another gun. And I'm one that has a lot of guns. They've never been out of their case.
1: Former Republican Maine governor and current candidate for Congress, Paul LePage.
4: But I have them. In fact, my opponent criticizes me for going to Florida in the winter. And I will tell you a little story, and I think it's so, so important. I had, when I'm not there, and I'm in Maine, and my wife's in Florida, I put a little gun in the nightstand. It was there for every year, for like 5 years. And then one night she calls me about 10 o'clock at night. She says, Paul, there's a gun in my nightstand next to the Bible. And I said, yes, we put it there. Remember? Oh, I forgot. You know, it's so, so important that as your governor in the state of Maine, I fought for the Second Amendment. Second Amendment is freedom. It's all about our ability to move around and have some safety. And there are a lot of different ways of doing it. Now there's guns with bullets, and there's rubber bullets, and there's tasers, and there's all kinds of guns and materials that people can have to stay safe. You know, I did veto a lot of bills on gun laws, and that's because I wanted to make sure the people of Maine were safe when the police are too far away. I know that Aroostook County, that's a big county, and there are times when there's no one on the streets. The law enforcement's having a difficult time recruiting and keeping people in law enforcement. And in rural areas, it's incredible. In fact, in the first district, we struggled because we had New Hampshire. Our police officers at the academy are very well trained. And the minute they put the uniform on, New Hampshire comes up and offers them more money. And so at those times, we're constantly training and finding, recruiting to get people to protect us. And so I am very proud to get this endorsement from the NRA. I think it makes me feel comfortable in what I've been doing to try to keep Maine people safe. And today, what I would like to do with the media, I'm sure you have some questions. If you could limit your questions to the Second Amendment and guns, because we're going to have a lot of press conferences and all kinds of questions are going to come up, and I'd be more than happy to answer them, but not today. Today, I'd like to hold them back and deal with the issue of the Second Amendment. You know, parents teach their kids the responsibility of having a firearm. They take them into the woods in the fall to go hunting. They use them to protect themselves and their family and their loved ones. And so with that, I will just say this. The NRA, National Rifle Association, is very, very critical of this country. Instead of putting out some silly laws, because every time we have a disaster, there are new laws that come up, and in fact, we have a red law that just passed in Maine where law enforcement is telling us it's not a good idea, it's not a good law, but no one listens. And so I would just say thank you, the NRA. Thank you all for showing up this morning. I'll tell you, it's an important the Second Amendment is very, very important. And I remember back when I was governor, the media wanted a list of everybody had a concealed weapon. The only one they got was mine. I was very proud to show it. But now we have constitutional carry, and it's something that we need to have and keep. And so with that, people will say, well, he's going to be nothing but a Trump supporter. If anybody says that, they just don't understand my career. My career has been pretty straightforward. I've been pretty strong on the First Amendment, the Second Amendment, and the Fifth Amendment. If the first two fail me, I jump to the fifth. So with that, I'll open it up for questions.
1: Current Republican candidate for Maine's 2nd Congressional District, Paul LePage.
4: Yes.
5: Your opponent is going to bring up the fact that he was the executive director of the Maine Sportsman Alliance at one point. Where do you differ from him on the Second Amendment, obviously?
4: Well, it's very simple. He says he favors the Second Amendment, but he's taking money from organizations that want to ban guns. So that's pretty clear. I will never take money from people who want to ban guns. I am 100% behind the Second Amendment. It promotes freedom, and I'm all in. So he may have worked at Sam's, but he also takes money from the other side. Anyone else?
6: One in the back.
4: Yes, sir.
7: Yeah, I guess in the same vein, you think ahead to working in Washington with a Senator Troy Jackson on these issues. Do you envision collaborating with Troy if both of you are in Congress at the same time?
4: I will. Let me put it this way. I will support any senator, any congressman that is supporting the people of the state of Maine. And if it hurts the state of Maine, they will not get my support. And if it's for the people of the state of Maine, I will collaborate with everyone and anyone. Yes, sir.
8: Last week, I spent the week up in Allegash, and I spoke to a lot of law enforcement who did acknowledge the fact that you brought up, that the resources just aren't there. And people said that, you know, oftentimes it would be hours if you called a sheriff to get it. So highlight the importance, and for people who don't understand rural Maine, why this is such an important topic.
4: Well, let me give you a couple of quick things. When I was governor, we had a real problem with meth labs, and they were all in the 2nd District. Meth is really bad. It makes people pretty crazy. And if you go into a home, you invade a home, and the police are an hour or two away, or if it's 2 o'clock on a Sunday morning, you're probably never going to get them there. It's pretty important that you have equipment and tools to defend yourself.
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9: AP News. Good morning, I'm Ed Donahue. The Senate Committee on Homeland Security and Governmental Affairs voted to hold Dr. Anthony Fauci in contempt of Congress and referred him to the Justice Department for potential prosecution. He refused to answer questions from Kentucky Republican Rand Paul's committee at a hearing last week about his handling of the COVID-19 pandemic.
10: Dr. Fauci faced no risk of federal prosecution. All he had to do was tell the truth. More than 100 times, though, he refused.
9: Fauci received a pardon from former President Joe Biden. He said during the hearing, Paul was determined to get him to say anything that could vindicate his repeated public pledges that he end up behind bars. Ranking Democrat Michigan's Gary Peters says this sets a dangerous precedent.
11: If this committee now seeks to punish a witness for asserting their constitutional protected Fifth Amendment rights, future witnesses will argue that appearing before Congress exposes them to punishment regardless of whether they comply with the subpoena and invoke a constitutional protection.
9: The Fauci referral goes to the U.S. Attorney's Office in Washington. A new study calculates human-caused climate change doubled the likelihood of the tinderbox weather conditions that sparked Canada's massive summer wildfires. Jonathan Boucher is fire scientist with Canada's Forest Service.
12: The forest is managed. The drought is making most of the fuel available. So if there's an ignition, any fuel or most fuel would tend to burn in those extreme conditions.
9: Smoke from the fires in Canada have spread into the U.S. Crews have taken advantage of cooler weather to begin getting a handle on wildfires that have displaced tens of thousands of people around Spokane, Washington. Prosecutors in Israel have charged a settler with the killing of a Palestinian activist last year in the West Bank. This is AP News.
1: And this is C-SPAN Radio. Now we'll go to the Senate Foreign Relations Committee for a hearing on international scams and how to protect Americans. The committee will hear testimony from State Department officials. This is live coverage on C-SPAN Radio. Here's Chair of the Senate Foreign Relations Committee, Jim Risch of Idaho.
13: He will come to order. Thank you to our witnesses for being here today, and thank you for everyone else who is attending. We're glad to have everyone attend these meetings as room will allow. We do have a rule in this committee that there'll be no interruptions and there'll be no attempt to contact either a member of this committee or one of the witnesses during this hearing, and the consequences are serious if you do. So with that, I want to the way this is going to work, I'm going to make an opening statement. Senator Shaheen will. We'd like to hear from our witnesses, and then what we will do is open it up to a round of questions for members who are here or who show up. So we'll start by saying thank you to our witnesses for testifying today on what is a really, really important issue. Right now, across the ocean, there are entire cities devoted to scamming Americans in Cambodia, in Laos, and in Burma. Scam center operations have become a multi-billion dollar criminal enterprise that enables a range of illegal activity like human trafficking, money laundering, illicit drug trade, and even arms trafficking around the globe, presenting a growing threat to Americans' wallets and to our national security. We have all received one of these strange phone calls or texts. In fact, as common as it is, I wouldn't be surprised if somebody in this room receives one of those during this hearing. Just last year, Idahoans reported losing $34 million to online investment scams. That's just Idaho. Nationally, Americans are losing billions each year to these scammers, and these losses continue to grow to the benefit of our adversaries. Many of these scam centers have close ties to Chinese transnational criminal organizations who take orders from the Chinese Communist Party and work to promote the CCP's foreign policy priorities. These criminals have created an industry that traps hundreds of thousands of victims of human trafficking in scam compounds. They trick their victims with false jobs advertisements, take their passports, and in some cases, torture people to force them to steal your money. Fortunately, the administration is working to end this horrible practice with its Scam Center Strike Force. It has blocked more than $800 million of cryptocurrency transactions from going to these Chinese criminal groups. But that number is just a drop in the bucket compared to the scale of the problem. As these scam centers evolve to use AI and other technologies to stay ahead of law enforcement, it is more important than ever that we mount an effective response. This will require entire U.S. government working with our international partners to address the pipeline of human trafficking and build complex legal cases against these criminal groups who are often aided and abetted by foreign governments. This issue is not a partisan issue. It is clearly a bipartisan issue. It affects every American. These scammers don't care whether you're a Republican, a Democrat. They just want your money. I hope today that our witnesses will share more about the State Department's role in this effort. How are we working with partners like the UK, Australia, and Japan, whose citizens have also lost money to these scam operations, to stop these crimes? We'd like an answer to that question. What can we do to help foreign law enforcement agencies to build strong cases against the beneficiaries of these scam centers and ensure they are shuttered for good? Another question we'd like answered. And finally, what are we doing to hold the governments of the countries that host and enable these scam operations accountable? I look forward to learning the answer to these questions from our witnesses, as well as hearing their recommendations for what additional authorities or increased international cooperation efforts may be needed to protect the American people from this growing threat. Thank you to the witnesses for being here. With that, I'd like to turn it over to the distinguished ranking member, Senator Shaheen.
14: Thank you, Mr. Chairman, and thank you to our witnesses for being here today. As the chairman says, behind many of the online scams targeting Americans are scam compounds where trafficked workers are forced to defraud victims online. Just a few years ago, these compounds were concentrated in a handful of countries. But today, scam operations have spread to countries across Africa, the Middle East, Asia, and even in the Western Hemisphere. Americans lose more than $12 billion, billion with a B, a year from schemes perpetrated by overseas scam compounds. We have that poster just to remind everybody about the total. Global losses are now estimated to exceed $100 billion each year. And every senator on this committee has constituents whose lives have been upended by sophisticated online fraud.
1: Senate Foreign Relations Ranking Member Jean Shaheen.
14: Dallas, New Hampshire, 178-year-old, lost about $150,000 after being lured into a fraudulent online investment scheme. And another Granite State resident reported purchasing a vehicle online and lost $6,200 and never received the car, and his calls went unanswered. We've had a scam in New Hampshire targeting our Easy Pass system that's gone out to everybody who has an Easy Pass in the state.
13: Yeah.
14: Yes.
13: I got one of those.
14: Yes, right. At a time when families are already feeling squeezed, they can't afford to lose their hard-earned savings to fraud. This hearing looks beyond those individual stories to the transnational criminal organizations behind many of these sophisticated fraud schemes and why law enforcement alone is not going to be able to dismantle them. These networks have direct consequences for U.S. national security. They span multiple countries, often eroding the rule of law and exploiting weak governance, and they thrive on corruption. They rely on victims from over 80 countries who have been trafficked and forced to carry out these scams, and they generate billions for transnational criminal organizations, many with links to China. Fighting them requires diplomacy, support for human trafficking victims, international law enforcement cooperation, sanctions, and strong partnerships with foreign governments. Now, the good news is that the United States has begun responding to this threat. The administration has elevated countering scam compounds to be a national security priority. It's imposed sanctions on scam operators and human traffickers, and it has pursued criminal prosecutions and launched a government-wide effort to combat these networks. These are important steps, but the criminal networks are adapting just as quickly, and when one country cracks down, they move somewhere else. Without a coordinated global response, it becomes a game of whack-a-mole. If these criminal organizations operate across borders, our response has to be to operate across borders. That means preventing recruitment, supporting trafficking survivors, working with our allies and partners, and holding both criminal organizations and the governments that enable them accountable. That's exactly the approach Senator Cornyn and I put forward in the Scam Compound Accountability and Mobilization, or SCAM Act. Figured you'd like that acronym, which passed the Senate by unanimous consent. The bill would build on the administration's work by making that coordinated international response a permanent part of U.S. policy. Today's hearing is about how we build on that progress. I look forward to hearing from our witnesses about what's working, about where the gaps remain, and what it will take to build a response that is every bit as coordinated as the criminal networks we're trying to defeat. Again, thank you both for being here.
13: Senator Shaheen, thank you for those remarks. We're fortunate to have two people from the State Department, Assistant Secretary, first of all, Michael DeSambre, who's Assistant Secretary for Bureau of East Asian and Pacific Affairs. Thank you for coming. We also have David Bedard, who's a Deputy Assistant Secretary, and he's with the Bureau of International Narcotics and Law Enforcement Affairs, also from the State Department. So if you would give us the benefit of what you think we should know, gentlemen. We'll start with you, Mr. DeSambre, and then we'll go to Mr. Bedard. Give us your thoughts, and then we'll open it to questions from the committee. So, Mr. DeSambre, the floor is yours.
15: Chairman Risch, Ranking Member Shaheen, and distinguished members of the committee, thank you for the opportunity to testify on protecting Americans from global scam operations and how the department is countering criminal online scams in the East Asia and Pacific region. In Burma, Cambodia, and Laos, criminal scam operations have reached an unprecedented industrialized scale. What began as isolated fraud rings have become a sprawling illicit economy, operating from compounds staffed by professionalized and sometimes coerced workforce. Credible sources report that hundreds of thousands of individuals from dozens of countries are trafficked into these operations across these three countries alone. This is an industry with its own infrastructure, labor force, and supply chains. Experts agree that Chinese-origin transnational criminal organizations are the major force driving the scam economy, with the vast majority of operations led and managed by Chinese nationals. Americans have become significant targets. As Senator Shaheen just indicated, initial 2025 estimates placed reported losses from Southeast Asia-based scam groups at $12.5 billion U.S. dollars, a conservative figure. As our analysis nears completion, we anticipate actual losses to be significantly higher. It is estimated these groups inflicted up to $114 billion in losses on East Asia and Pacific countries in 2025. They are also resilient. When pressured in one location, they relocate and adapt, reducing their physical footprint while sustaining scam intensity through technology. In Cambodia, some compounds closed by police raids open operations elsewhere in the country. The Department of State strategy is to identify vulnerabilities across the transnational criminal organizations and apply sustained pressure at scale to disrupt their criminal actions and impose costs on the organizations. That includes going after the bosses and financiers of the criminal organizations, in addition to disrupting their physical and digital infrastructure, financial flows, and communication networks. Dismantling leadership and cutting off financing is one of the critical ways to break the criminal networks rather than merely temporarily disrupting them. On March 6, 2026, President Trump signed Executive Order 14390, directing the Secretary of State, Treasury, War, and Homeland Security, and the Attorney General to develop a whole-of-government action plan to identify, disrupt, and dismantle these networks. The growing scale of the threat demands a unified response. Estimated losses to Americans in 2025 were triple the level in 2023, with Americans in all 50 states targeted. My INL colleague, David Bedard, will detail the interagency and department action plans. Our diplomatic message is consistent. Countries must target transnational criminal organization bosses, not just the low-level operations, and dismantle the entire scam ecosystem. We are raising this issue with Cambodia, Burma, and Laos, and other regional partners, and with China. We've encouraged China to demonstrate that it is not abetting these crimes by allowing Chinese crime bosses to be held accountable internationally. We must drive up costs for these transnational criminal organizations, restrict their access to victims, and make clear that there is no safe haven jurisdiction that can shield them from the reach of the United States. We have backed this message with action. On July 23rd, Secretary Rubio announced a visa restriction policy targeting individuals involved in cybercrime and cyber-enabled crime, and we intend to use it. In 2025, a Section 311 rule cut off Hui-owned groups' access to U.S. dollar accounts. Sanctions and U.S. law enforcement action against the Prince Group helped trigger an international takedown of the organization, its CEO, Chun Ji, and over 140 affiliates. Chun Ji was also the target of a DOJ indictment and the forfeiture of approximately $15 billion in cryptocurrency, the largest such forfeiture in history. On April 23rd, Treasury sanctioned Cambodian Senator Kuk An and 28 individuals and entities in his scam network. And on April 2026, DOJ's Scam Center Strike Force charged two Chinese nationals tied to a Burma-based scam center targeting Americans and froze over $700 million in cryptocurrency.
1: Assistant Secretary of State for East Asian and Pacific Affairs Michael DeSombre.
15: In April, in partnership with INL, I led the launch of a 13-country coalition of our allies and partners most affected by the threat and capable of acting against it. The Counter-Scams Contact Group includes Australia, Canada, Indonesia, Japan, Malaysia, New Zealand, the Philippines, the Republic of Korea, Singapore, Thailand, the United Kingdom, and Vietnam. We are using this group to collectively raise the cost on scam groups through law enforcement action, asset seizures, financial sanctions, diplomatic pressure, and information sharing, while reaffirming U.S. leadership in the region. The threat originates abroad, but endangers tens of thousands of Americans nationwide. I credit the committee for elevating attention on this fight, including through the Bipartisan Scam Act. As part of the administration's whole government effort, the Department of State will continue to do all we can, including in East Asia and the Pacific, to drive up the costs on these criminal scam groups and drive down the harm to Americans. Thank you, and I welcome your questions.
13: Thank you very much. We appreciate that. Mr. Bedard, tell us what we need to know.
16: Chairman Risch, thank you, Ranking Member Shaheen, and distinguished members of the committee. Thank you for the opportunity to testify on behalf of the Department of State and our work to protect American citizens from criminal online scams. U.S. losses are staggering. But the true cost is not in dollars alone. Behind every statistic is a human story, as each of you both rightly pointed out. And those are the people that we do this work for. While Burma, Cambodia, and Laos remain the epicenter, operations are expanding across South Asia, Africa, into the Western Hemisphere, and beyond. Global money laundering and human trafficking networks compound the problem, along with inadequate screening of trafficking victims and criminals exporting the tradecraft on a global scale. As countries crack down, scammers are diversifying beyond large industrial-scale compounds into smaller, decentralized operations in hotels and residential areas, making them harder for law enforcement to detect. Chinese origin transnational criminal organizations drive the Southeast Asian scam economy. They operate as loosely affiliated businesses, and many are polycriminal, running scams, trafficking drugs and people, and offering cybercrime as a service. These organizations operate in layers. There's a leadership tier that colludes with government officials, a management tier running day-to-day operations, and scam workers, many of them trafficking victims, others that are willing participants. Across every layer sit the facilitators, the complicit officials, the lawyers, the accountants, the bankers, the crypto converters who keep this illicit economy running. These networks exploit a persistent vulnerability. Criminal operations are borderless, but law enforcement's not. They base themselves in jurisdictions with weak legal frameworks and limited technical capacity, betting that fragmented responses cannot keep pace. In March, President Trump signed Executive Order 14390, combating cybercrime, fraud, and predatory schemes against American citizens, and directed the Secretary of State to demand enforcement action from foreign governments. The State Department is coordinating with the National Security Council and the Homeland Security Council on an international approach built around four lines of effort. First, a global diplomatic campaign pressing key countries to act through high-level demarches, joint statements, and coordinated action. Our regional bureaus, such as the one Assistant Secretary Desombre leads diplomatic engagement with foreign capitals to build political will, while INL engages the Ministries of Interior, Public Security, and Justice, and the law enforcement agencies that do the operational work. We also work multilaterally to raise international standards and align partners with a common approach. INL led the adoption of the first ever UN resolution on combating cyber fraud, which was co-sponsored with Japan and the United Kingdom. Second, imposing costs on the transnational criminal organizations and their enablers and the complicit officials who give them safe haven. Our tools include visa restrictions, support for asset seizures, extradition requests, and targeted sanctions to deny these networks the resources and to drive them to change their behavior. On July 23rd, Secretary Rubio announced new visa restriction policy targeting cyber criminals, in particular those engaged in cyber scams and sextortion. Third, operational law enforcement cooperation. We cannot arrest our way out of this from Washington, D.C. We rely on foreign law enforcement. Where warranted, INL provides training and equipment so foreign partners can investigate these enterprises and their financial flows in cooperation with U.S. law enforcement. Thailand is a strong example. Following the evacuation of thousands of scam workers from compounds in Burma, INL funded FBI deployments to embed agents with the Royal Thai Police in the Anti-Cyber Scam Center, giving U.S. law enforcement its first-ever opportunity to interview individuals coming directly out of scam compounds. Those interviews and evidence transformed our understanding of scam compound leadership, their operations, and their tradecraft. FBI and Thai personnel used INL-funded digital forensics tools to examine more than 8,000 phones and 1,500 hard drives. That work has supported multiple federal indictments and arrests targeting scam leaders and facilitators. Fourth, prevention and outreach.
1: Deputy Assistant Secretary of State David Bedard.
16: Platforms to take down scam infrastructure, working with financial institutions to block illicit transactions, and educating Americans through public awareness campaigns. Together, these lines of effort will produce investigations, arrests, and prosecutions of cyber criminals who target Americans. They will impose a deterrent effect on the criminals and their enablers, and they will deepen our understanding of criminal tradecraft to better protect Americans at home. We appreciate the bipartisan interest in this issue and welcome the committee's continued engagement as we implement the executive order. We look forward to working with you to protect Americans from these threats. Thank you, and I welcome your questions.
13: Well, thank you very much, Mr. Bedard. We'll now do a round of questions with members who are here. It's a fascinating subject, really, and I'm going to start. I'm going to ask either one of you want to take this on. We talk about what's happening here in America, and I think we as Americans take for granted the fact that this is a capitalist country, not a socialist or communist country, so that the vast majority of Americans, not all, but the vast majority, have access to some type of capital that they can that can be stolen. So obviously we are a target for this because we are a wealthy country. So the question I would have for you is, I'm sure there are some other countries where people do have access to capital. What other countries are notoriously a target for these scammers, and are we coordinating with those countries? Whichever one you want to go.
15: Senator, thank you very much for that question. I think, unfortunately, we're seeing most countries around the world being targeted, even those countries where you don't think that they have large amounts of capital accumulated. As I mentioned in my opening remarks, estimates are that in Southeast Asia, there's been $114 billion that has been stolen from people resident in Southeast Asia. So it is a problem in every country around the world. But coordinating internationally is clearly an important role that we see ourselves in the State Department to do. And that's why earlier this year, David Bedard and I launched this international contact group focusing on those countries, both where they're being affected, but also where they've got the ability to really work with us on some of the aspects, particularly in terms of financial seizures and asset seizures. So including Japan, UK, Korea, Australia, New Zealand, Singapore, Canada, that those are all countries being affected by this as well to varying degrees, but every single one of them is being affected. And we are coordinating with them because it is a global issue.
13: That's important, obviously, that we do coordinate.
1: Senate Foreign Relations Chair Jim Risch.
13: I asked that question. It just amazed me the type of scams they have. I think everybody here got the one that Senator Shaheen referred to about the traffic tickets or the... We don't have tolls out west, but I was getting a claim for tolls that we didn't have. So that's not a big amount of money. We hear about the big scams where people lost thousands or even millions of dollars, but this was a particularly small one.

0: and enabling these things.
1: Senator, thank you. I think we, as mentioned, we do understand that most of these transnational criminal organizations are led by Chinese nationals or ethnic Chinese individuals. And so clearly there is a role of China in that regard. Many of those are actually located outside of China, though. So whether it's in Cambodia, Burma, or Laos, there's Chinese nationals or ethnic Chinese individuals running those transnational criminal organizations. But you're absolutely correct that corruption as part of these countries, whether it's in Cambodia, Burma, Laos, others, is clearly one of the challenges. And the involvement of government is something we're very focused on and trying to ensure that we work with those governments to let them understand that there will be ramifications to the extent that they're corruptly involved in targeting American citizens.
0: So let's talk about the ramifications. What programs have you used that you have found most effective in combating what's going on, both from a preventative nature and remedial nature?
1: Sure. Maybe I'll talk briefly, and then I'll turn it over to Das Bedard to speak about some of the law enforcement cooperation. I mean, one of the benefits that we've seen in the State Department of having the regional bureaus now sort of running the foreign assistance is that we can use foreign assistance to really direct on these problems as they arise. So starting in October of last year, on the sidelines of ASEAN, you know, we announced $52 million in funding focused on, you know, four main areas. One is prevention, second is financial disruption, third is victim protection, and then third is law enforcement assistance. And I'll have Das Bedard talk about the law enforcement assistance. But we're definitely finding that working with the governments, helping them understand the issues and trying to ensure that they go after the scam centers and the scam bosses has been the most important thing, because up until recently, there's been a lot of focus on just knocking down the scam centers, which then they just proliferate somewhere else. You knock them down in one place, they go somewhere else. And so really, we're working on within sort of our like-minded countries, as well as working with Cambodia, really trying to make sure they go after the scam bosses, and maybe Das Bedard.
0: Mr. Bedard.
2: Thank you, Assistant Secretary. As an example of the law enforcement assistance that we give, I'll highlight what we work, the work that we do in Bangkok with the Royal Thai Police. INL and HSI have recruited a number of Royal Thai Police officers with particular skill sets in cyber scam knowledge and cyber and financial expertise. Into a transnational criminal investigation unit. So these people are very focused on the problem that is emanating from Southeast Asia, and the same criminals that are targeting Thai are also targeting Americans, and we think that there's a mutual benefit there. I mentioned the victims that are leaving Burma and entered into Thailand. INL funded those deployments of the FBI agents to process the 8,000 phones and the 1,500 hard drives. We were able to work with the Royal Thai Police based on years of experience, years of law enforcement assistance that was provided to the Thai, building up their capabilities and really letting them be good partners for U.S. law enforcement. This work supported multiple federal indictments. Assistant Secretary DeSombre mentioned the two Chinese transnational nationals that were indicted that came directly out of this work. And we think that this work can be replicated throughout the world because this is not just focused in Southeast Asia. As mentioned by Senator Shaheen, this is proliferating across the world, and we're looking to replicate this model elsewhere.
0: Thank you, gentlemen. Senator Shaheen.
3: Well, thank you. That is very informative. I don't know if either of you caught the piece this morning on one of the network morning shows about scams, but they were interviewing somebody who had worked on this issue for a number of years, who made the point that right now we've got 13 different agencies that have overlapping responsibilities to deal with scams, and there's nobody who is heading that effort up across those agencies. He was saying, you know, this is one of the, we need to treat this like combat, and so we need somebody in charge. How appropriate is that criticism, and how do you coordinate with other agencies that are working on this? Either one of you.
2: Thank you for the question, Senator. And I won't comment on the appropriateness of the criticism, but I do understand that this is a whole government approach, and many agencies are focused on this. The President's executive order demands and is looking for coordination on this issue. It is a national security priority for the President and one that we certainly take seriously. The action plan that was directed by the President is currently in the interagency review process to deconflict some of the concerns that you have raised, and we certainly

0: certainly think that the task force that will be implemented through that executive order will solve the problems that you may be referencing.
1: So earlier this year, the bipartisan House Select Committee on China released a report that identified overseas scam compounds as a convergence of transnational organized crime, human trafficking, illicit finance, and corruption, with direct implications for U.S. national security and strategic competition with the Chinese Communist Party. All of those issues you both raised in your testimony. But are we raising these concerns with the highest levels in China? I'm thinking about fentanyl, which has been a huge scourge for substance misuse in the United States and in New Hampshire. And a congressional delegation met with President Xi a couple of years ago and raised this concern. And until that high-level meeting, we were not getting any real cooperation from the Chinese government to address that. So is that the level at which we should be raising these concerns?
2: Senator, I can tell you that we are raising these concerns, transnational criminal organizations, both fentanyl and scam centers, at the highest levels with China.
1: With President Xi? Has President Trump raised this issue with President Xi?
2: President Trump has raised transnational criminal organizations with President Xi.
1: And what kind of a response did he get?
2: Well, I think we've seen some action from them, for example, on the fentanyl area, where they have scheduled the various different precursor chemicals and otherwise.
1: I certainly would agree with that on the fentanyl issue, but I'm really talking about scams now, too. What are we seeing from the Chinese on scams, and have they been willing to acknowledge that Chinese nationals are leading many of these operations and that they need to be cracking down in China on it?
2: We have been seeing in the last 6 months, greater crackdown, by the Chinese in various different countries. So I think actually you've seen in Cambodia a lot of the, crackdowns over the last 6 months, which have actually been, to some degree very successful in decreasing the amount of scam compounds in Cambodia. I think our understanding is much of that has been driven by Chinese desire, as those scam compounds had been targeting Chinese nationals. So I think one of the benefits, shall we say, of the expansive or the expanding nature of the targeting out of the scam compounds is that they've been targeting many more countries, and those countries, including China, are now much more willing to work, themselves and also with us to try to go after these scam compounds.
1: So the scams are actually targeting Chinese citizens in China.
2: Yes.
3: Senate Foreign Relations Ranking Member Jean Shaheen of New Hampshire.
2: As well as our citizens.
1: Yes. I know, one of the places that we know has some of these compounds is Burma or Myanmar, where we don't really have any leverage because of the government there. So how do we work with countries like that where they may have a government that's either unfriendly to the United States or is a very dysfunctional government?
2: Senator, that is a very good question, and it's obviously challenging in those countries. And the more we can work with the different groups within countries, and Burma is a good example, really focusing on advancing American interests and stopping scam centers is one of those interests. So we are willing to engage with all the different parties in Burma to try to accomplish that so we can, protect American citizens from being scammed by the compounds in Burma.
1: And when we do that, do we get pushback from the government there or?
2: I mean, obviously engaging with the different organizations to the extent that there is corrupt involvement, it's always a challenging discussion. I can say we're getting better traction in Cambodia, for example, than we are in Burma and Laos at the moment.
1: Thank you. Thank you, Mr. Chairman.
4: Thank you. Senator Ricketts.
5: Thank you, Mr. Chairman. As we've discussed, overseas scam centers are center store operations that completely destroy people's livelihoods. Just to take a few recent examples from my home state of Nebraska, a man in Lancaster County lost over $50,000 in 3 years to a scammer that he met in an internet chat room. A woman in Hall County lost over $20,000 online in just 4 months in an online romance trap. And a Lincoln man in his 70s lost his retirement in a months-long online cryptocurrency scam. Sadly, this is just the tip of the iceberg. Scam centers operating across Southeast Asia are some of the biggest culprits. In recent years, they've evolved into sophisticated transnational criminal enterprises, as we've discussed here. The United States, through sanctions, asset seizures, and law enforcement operations, has taken aggressive action to address this. We're also working with partners through bilateral channels such as in organizations such as Interpol and ASEAN. However, currently there is no standing international body dedicated exclusively to coordinating intelligence, financial investigations, sanctions, and law enforcement against these scam networks. In the past, the U.S. has created a dedicated multinational task force when transnational threats reach strategic significance. For instance, the JIATF South was stood up in the 1990s to better address drug trafficking cartels. Mr. Better, given that today's scam center networks are similarly transnational, combining cybercrime, human trafficking, money laundering, and cryptocurrency, has the threat reached the point that we should establish a comparable multinational coordination mechanism?
0: Thank you for the question, Senator. This is certainly an issue and one that domestically in the executive order, the President is directing us to create a task force to address this. Through that, there's an international plan, and we will certainly work with our international partners to share intelligence and address this transnational crime, as you mentioned. I will say the work that we're doing with Interpol, we think that there are very productive channels for us to work through. Interpol is standing up a global task force themselves, and we will do what we can to support that task force rather than create duplicative task forces. We see other countries that are working on this problem doing that, and we have some concerns and want to make sure that it is truly multinational and we fit in where the preponderance of the countries that are concerned about this are working.
5: So what would be the biggest advantages of forming these coalitions?
0: The biggest advantage is certainly intelligence sharing. I think the challenge that we have a 13-country contact group, and working with each of those countries that have different regulations, that have different authorities, and having a task force allows each of those countries to bring their comparative advantage to this fight so that we can take this fight to these perpetrators wherever they are.
5: Over the past few years, Beijing has devoted significant resources to dismantling scam centers that target Chinese citizens. We just discussed that. However, this selective enforcement has increasingly put Americans and other foreigners in the crosshairs of Chinese scam center operators. As evidence of this, in 2024, Communist China reported a 30% decrease in money lost to online scams, while the United States witnessed a 40% increase. Many of these criminals have been repatriated from scam centers in Southeast Asia back to Communist China and released from prison. They have now set up smaller scam networks within Communist China itself, and they are exclusively targeting foreigners. This shift is due to a lack of enforcement by the Communist Chinese officials when victims are overseas. Assistant Secretary DeSambre, to what extent do you believe Communist China's current enforcement posture is encouraging scam operators to shift their focus from Chinese victims to Americans or other foreign nationals?
2: Senator, thank you very much for that question. We've definitely seen the pressure that China puts on countries like Cambodia to extradite back to China the various scam bosses that are caught within their network. And we're really working very closely with our international contact group that we mentioned to try to focus on putting diplomatic pressure on these countries not to deport them back to China, but to give us access to those individuals to make sure intelligence is gathered so that we can actually ensure that we can go after all the scam bosses and make sure they aren't sent back to China and able to continue to operate against American citizens.
5: What about the idea that China is selectively enforcing the law on these scam operators that are targeting Chinese citizens but not really worrying about Americans or other foreigners?
2: I don't have any specific information on that, Senator. It wouldn't surprise me if that were to be the case. When they are sent back to China, we don't have great transparency as to what happens to them. Some of them may be, incarcerated, and others may not. We don't have that transparency.
5: Are there additional steps that we can be taking to make sure that Beijing prosecutes fraud against foreigners, and American citizens as opposed to just fraud on Chinese citizens?
2: Well, definitely. It is a topic that we discuss with China and will continue discussing with China. Understand that there's been various efforts on the FBI to work with Chinese MPS as well, and I presume they're talking to them about those topics.
5: Great. Thank you, Mr. Chairman.
4: Thank you. Senator Kaine.
6: Mr. Chair, thank you for holding this hearing. It's really important. And hearing, clear, whether it's Idaho residents losing $43 million in a year or Senator Ricketts talking about his constituents or Senator Shaheen with $12 million annually. I mean, this is infuriating. It is absolutely infuriating. Many of us are on either the Armed Service or the Intel Committee. And a number of years ago, as we were hearing about cyber attacks from adversaries against the United States, an interesting pattern was sort of becoming manifest, which is often cyber attacks from Russia were against defense or critical infrastructure, but cyber attacks originating from China were just sucking up consumer information, you know, a medical device manufacturer or the OPM, or there might be a consumer company with a lot of U.S. customer data, and that was the subject of cyber attack. And now we see why the strategy of sucking up American consumer data was something that China was focused on a number of years ago, as these attacks, you know, go after people who have easy passes or who have other kinds of consumer information that has been reached through these just really outrageous activities. One of the things that I want to talk to, because every time I hear one of these stories, it really makes me angry, is if you're watching this hearing, or if you have a, you know, somebody who knows about this hearing, maybe you want to know whether something's a scam. And the government has resources to try to help you figure it out. Let me just give you one example. The U.S. Senate Select Committee on Aging, chaired by Senator Scott and Senator Gillibrand, is the ranking member, has a fraud hotline specifically designed to help you figure out whether something is a scam. And it's manned Monday to Friday from 9 to 5 Eastern Time. And the phone number on that hotline is 855-303-9470. You can just go online and say Senate Committee on Aging, and there's a lot of fraud resources on that website. There's a hotline. There's information from the CFPB, from the FTC, from the Department of Justice Criminal Division. So if you're worrying about, if you even have an inkling that something might be a scam, there are people who can help you figure it out. So let me ask to our witnesses, are there other resources that you would suggest? I've given the Senate Committee on Aging website and hotline, which refers you to other resources within the federal family, but are there other resources that you would suggest if anybody's got an inkling they're being defrauded where they can go for help?
2: Senator, obviously, as you indicate, this is a huge issue, and we are laser focused on protecting Americans all over the world and from activities all over the world. We in the State Department are focused, obviously, on countries outside the United States. Yep. And so what we're doing actually outside the United States is very much in line with those programs in the United States, is trying to help educate people on how to avoid being scammed. And that process has been going on for a long time. We've actually been pivoting more recently to really focusing on the enforcement and coordination with INL and others. Yep. On the law enforcement, because unfortunately, as much as we try to prevent people to be victims of the crimes, it seems to continue. And so we really need, yeah, to go after the bosses, which is really what we're trying to do.
6: And those who are perpetrating fraud get more and more sophisticated. They can use AI tools. They can, you know, generate voices that sound similar to voices that people might be familiar with. So the sophistication level is increasing. I very much appreciate the work that y'all are doing on the enforcement side. There's just so much more, I think, education we can do on our side.
3: Democratic Virginia Senator Tim Kaine.
6: To give people tips about what to avoid, but also if you have an inkling, here's a place you can go and try to get some help. There's been a good bit of focus on scams originating from Southeast Asia, but I think it is important for folks to know, even though that's been the predominant, that is not the only place from which these scams originate. Here was an interesting one. In 2023, Peruvian authorities rescued 43 Malaysians who had been human trafficked to Lima and forced to conduct telecom fraud, demonstrating that this coercive compound model is not just limited to Southeast Asia. The Justice Department in July 2026, just recently in a very laudable way, announced guilty pleas in a sophisticated call center operation that was based in the Dominican Republic, which had defrauded more than 400 American seniors of more than $5 million. The average age of those defrauded was 84 years old. So this is a model that might have, you know, spawned in Southeast Asia, but now it's there are other parts of the world we've got to pay attention to as well. Could you talk a little bit about activities in the Western Hemisphere? That'll be my last question.
0: Senator Kaine, thank you very much for raising your concerns. This is certainly a threat that is expanding globally. As Senator Ricketts mentioned, romance scams are out of West Africa, Nigeria, Cote d'Ivoire, sextortion as well. We have Indian call center scams. There's Jamaican lottery scams. There's cartel timeshare scams. It's certainly proliferating, and the concern, as you've mentioned, is that the tradecraft that these Chinese transnational criminal organizations are using in Southeast Asia is being exported around the globe. We've had concerns from Sri Lanka as well about scam centers rising there. INL has a global footprint, and we certainly want to address this concern where it's predominantly affecting Americans in Southeast Asia, but also getting ahead of the concerns as it expands globally.
6: And Mr. Chair, as I hand it back to you, here's what we ought to worry about, that this will just multiply, because imagine you're a criminal, you know, criminal group and you just want to make money. Okay, let's say if I sell drugs, I've got to buy them, I got to have arms, I got to move them, I got to have boats. Some of my people are going to get killed. If you're doing human trafficking, that's hard. But to go online and just rip people off, I mean, the costs of investment up front are very, very low. The risks are much lower than in other kinds of criminal activity. And so that will probably push more of these criminal groups even more into these. So I have a feeling, I'm really glad we're doing this hearing today. I think this is a problem that's going to grow in a real geometric way.
4: I think that's a really good observation. I mean, all of these people, they're in it for money. And what's the easiest way to get money? What's the safest way to get money? And this certainly is ahead of these other more kinetic type of things that you're talking about. Senator Merkley.
7: Thank you both very much for being so engaged in this topic, and I appreciate this hearing.
4: There's so many.
7: I'm thinking about an Oregon citizen in Roseburg who was caught in an online gold investment scam and then went to a recovery service, which also turned out to be a scam, so was double scammed. I was just looking up that organization on the Internet, Online Justice. It now goes to a blank page. But it's easy to reinvent such a firm overnight with a new name and a different website. And that individual in Roseburg lost $145,000. An individual in Portland who was contacted by a celebrity imposter. And that celebrity imposter said that they were opening an acting school in New York. The person was convinced that was a worthy thing to do and invested $100,000. Of course, it disappeared. There are so many different strategies, people posing as financial advisors, doing the long scams of building online relationships, romantic relationships, individuals posing as representatives of their bank, and so on and so forth. So I think about all of that. I'm so glad we're doing everything we can internationally. I want to say a special thank you to the individuals who have been taken into these environments as international workers, like a Ugandan who was recruited, spent 7 months in a Miramar compound, eventually escaped.
3: Democratic Oregon Senator Jeff Merkley.
7: Share the story about what happened inside. Another individual from Cambodia who was again given a job offer, thought it was legitimate, line of work, but was also caught and in that web of a military compound. They couldn't escape and they had to pose. But here's the thing I'm thinking about, which is a couple things. One, that a lot of individuals still don't transfer their money into crypto online. They go to these crypto ATMs. And we've heard reports that more than a majority of the transactions of those crypto ATMs involve scams. Is that a piece of the puzzle that you all have been looking at?
0: Thanks for the question, Senator. I have had conversations with my United Kingdom counterparts, and they've mentioned a similar concern about crypto ATMs. I certainly think that we can get the U.S. interagency and the domestic law enforcement in contact with those counterparts in the United Kingdom to address this problem. It's not something that INL is focused on in our work internationally.
7: Yeah. But it really is relevant to Americans being scammed, because before the scams generally worked, you went to your bank and you did a wire transfer. And banks were like, oh, wait a minute. We have a good relationship with you. We just want to talk to you for a minute. Are you sure that you want to be able to transfer money to this location overseas? Because we want to make sure people are not caught in scams. But when you go to a crypto ATM, there's nobody there to say, oh, wait a minute, might this, we just want to be, we are your champion, we are your supporter, we want to make sure you're not caught in a scam. So that's a key piece of the puzzle. I would encourage attention to it. And a second piece is that this is rapidly evolving. One of the individuals who was talking about their role as a scammer was regretful, said it was a man, but he was transformed through software into an attractive female online with a female voice. And that's only one step away from having AI do all the work and no employees needed at all. And that's advancing incredibly quickly. So much of this challenge is education of the American consumer. Because whether the scammer, no matter what country they're in, or if it's an AI pose, scammer, created scammer, we're just going to, and they're going to keep shifting and moving from place to place, country to country. And so how much of your all's efforts are in building a much better system for educating American consumers so that regardless of wherever the scammer is, they don't get caught in it?
0: Thank you for the question, Senator. As part of our international approach, prevention and outreach is certainly a big concern of ours. Domestically, I know that the interagency has plans in the executive orders action plan to address the prevention and outreach and public awareness that happens here. I will tell you that INL's engagement with our foreign law enforcement partners is to train and address the evolving nature of the technology that's used in these scams so that the law enforcement partners that we're working with can identify those and proceed accordingly with enforcement actions.
7: I think it's an essential part of it because these are very cheap to set up, very easy to move, very effective, very profitable, all the reasons that it makes it hard to stop it. Stop it here, but it emerges over here. My last point here is I just want to encourage in the upcoming summit on September 24th that you all work with the president and his team to actually elevate to this to a major point of discussion with Xi. There's lots of stories about China cracking down on operations that target Chinese. But there's also a lot of Chinese organizations that make a lot of profit that are highly tied into, including the Chinese military. And so it really merits a top-level advocacy in this upcoming summit.
4: Thank you, Senator Merkley. Senator Duckworth.
8: Thank you, Mr. Chairman. I thank you and the ranking member for the topic of today's hearing. Assistant Secretary Sommer, before I get to my question on scams, since I have you here, I wanted to take a brief moment to draw your attention to the many Americans, including my constituents, known to be detained and under exit bans in the PRC. I appreciate the State Department's long-running collaboration with my office on several of these cases, but I was disappointed that the White House refused to elevate these cases to the highest level during May's Trump-Xi summit. Before President Trump's September meeting with President Xi, I'd like you to provide my office with an update on how the administration is planning to raise these cases, including for my impacted constituents from Illinois, ahead of the next summit. Will you circle back with me and my team on our efforts to bring these Americans home?
2: Senator, obviously the detention and exit bans of American citizens in China and elsewhere is a top priority of the State Department. I commit that we will work with you on trying to elevate those.
8: Thank you. I appreciate it. I want to thank you for your personal engagement on the issue of scams, which have uprooted the lives of too many of our constituents, their families, and friends, as we've already heard. The law enforcement resources and training INL and others are bringing to bear on the issue are irreplaceable, especially in the greater Mekong region. I'm interested in the complementary work your bureau is doing to keep that technical cooperation on track in the Mekong region, even when capacity gaps, political capture, or local corruption overwhelm our partners' willingness to solve the problem. How are regional mechanisms helping you keep going when bilateral work stalls, and what formats are you finding most useful for these conversations?
2: Thank you, Senator. Very good question. And we're working, obviously, as you indicate, both bilaterally and multilaterally. Mm-hmm. I was honored to host the senior official meetings on the U.S.-Mekong partnership, six weeks ago or so, yeah. In Jakarta, and scam centers were top of mind to all of the countries there. And so I think we're seeing a lot more increase attention in the countries of Cambodia, Burma, Laos themselves, because more of them, their own citizens, are being scammed as well. So we're working through MUSP. We're also working through ASEAN, just and also working through APEC, I think, are the three sort of multilateral organizations that we're working through most closely. We also have stood up our own, as we mentioned earlier, this 13-member contact group, which includes many of the ASEAN members, but also many of the international partners of ours, to really try to focus on the enforcement and information sharing aspects of it.
8: Would you agree that in addition to what we've stood up ourselves, that our partners do like to talk together through trusted mechanisms like MUSP or ASEAN?
2: Yes, I do.
8: So knowing what you know now about the importance of regional forums for rooting out scams, would you recommend greater resourcing to EAP for multilateral engagements?
2: I think I'll understand we have substantial resources for those in general. So, I mean, I think the budget requests have been put in. But we definitely use those multilateral resources and are very significantly supporting ASEAN, APEC, and others.
8: Are you going to be the first administration official to come before this committee to say that you couldn't do better with more resources? You're not saying that, are you?
3: Democratic Illinois Senator Tammy Duckworth.
4: Somebody call a Guinness World Book of Records.
8: I was just going to say, I think this is your opportunity to say, yes, we need more resources. I mean, look, we once had exactly those dedicated resources, right, until Secretary Rubio callously eliminated EAP's Multilateral Affairs Directorate last summer. You're his eyes and ears on this topic, and everything you're seeing reinforces his choice was wrong. I appreciate your candor, and I hope we can keep engaging and advocate together for resources that your bureau deserves. And I know, you know, I think you need more resources so that you can do a better job, and I applaud you for the work that you're doing, especially in partnership with the Thai policing forces. And as you're rightly recognized today, the problem starts in the Mekong sub-region, but it doesn't end there. And more we're seeing scammers expelled from Southeast Asia, setting up fresh operations in Palau, Tonga, Papua New Guinea, and beyond, where scams pose a fresh slate of challenges. Law enforcement departments are often smaller. Their critical positions are just one or few people deep in some of these nations. Mr. Bedard, I don't want to be caught up playing whack-a-mole for the next decade. What is the State Department doing right now to preempt the migration of scam operations?
0: Thank you for the question, Senator. And I want to briefly touch on your question regarding budget. INL's request for fiscal year 27 is $30 million over its fiscal year 25 request for the Southeast Asia region alone to address cyber scams. So we are certainly putting more emphasis and more effort in the region to address those concerns. INL has a global budget as well. We are working on this throughout the world. As I mentioned, we have active programs in Southeast Asia, Africa, South Asia, the Western Hemisphere, the Pacific Islands, and the Middle East. We're trying to meet this problem where we find it, with the appropriate level of resources to stop the losses to American citizens.
8: But we've lost resources that was going to the Bureau for East Asian and Pacific Affairs, which could be an organization that helps with multilateral directorate relationships, right?
2: Well, I think as I've said before, the change in the structure hasn't affected our ability to execute on the mission within EAP.
8: Okay. Can you finish your answer, Mr. on what are you doing to prevent the migration of scammers to other places, especially the PICs?
0: We work with our foreign law enforcement partners across the world. What we are doing globally, we provide roughly $20 million in training and technical assistance on money laundering, cyber-enabled crime. We have a global law enforcement network that can embed U.S. cybercrime prosecutors in countries where this issue is raised. And we want to build that technical capacity so that these foreign law enforcement partners can work better with U.S. law enforcement, but also with other regional partners on this issue.
8: Thank you, Chairman.
4: Thank you, sir. Senator Van Hollen.
6: Thank you, Mr. Chairman. Thank both of you for your testimony today. Mr. Bedard, I want to ask you about cryptocurrency and specifically the role of crypto in global scam operations, because, as I'm sure you're aware, it's become the currency of choice in many of these crypto scams. A March report from the U.S.-China Economic and Security Review Commission found, and I quote, the explosive growth of online scams into a massive global criminal industry has also been facilitated by crime syndicates' exploitation of cryptocurrency. You would not disagree with that conclusion, would you?
0: No, Senator. Right.
6: And the FBI's 2025 Internet Crime Report found, and I'm quoting,
9: Cyber-enabled crimes defrauded Americans of nearly $21 billion with cryptocurrency and artificial intelligence-related complaints among the costliest. So you acknowledge the role that crypto is playing in fueling these scams, right?
0: Yes, Senator.
9: And so are you aware of the debate here in the Senate with respect to what's known as the Clarity Act?
0: No, Senator, in my role in INL, I'm not aware.
9: Well, would you agree that anything that made it easier for scammers to use crypto would be a step in the wrong direction?
0: Senator, in my role as in DAS and INL, I would prefer not to comment on the Clarity Act or regulation of crypto.
9: Well, I'm asking this because this is a hearing on scams, and you've acknowledged that cryptocurrency plays a critical role in facilitating scams. And so my question was straightforward. Would you agree that it would be a mistake to make it even easier for scammers to use crypto? Mr. Chairman, I do want to just read an editorial that was in the Wall Street Journal the other day. The headline was Clarity for Crypto, comma, sort of. And one of the points they make about the current draft of the bill is, and I'm quoting, the bill would also exempt so-called decentralized crypto networks from anti-money laundering and know-your-customer rules.
3: Democratic Maryland Senator Chris Van Hollen. 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We'll get right back to this hearing on international scams.
10: AP News, I'm Ed Donahue. A Senate committee voted along party lines to hold Dr. Anthony Fauci in contempt of Congress.
11: And refer him to the Justice Department for potential prosecution over his refusal to answer questions more than 100 times at a hearing last week focused on his handling of the COVID-19 pandemic. Committee Chairman Senator Rand Paul.
12: We're voting on whether a witness who has received the benefit of a sweeping federal pardon can be ordered by this committee to answer questions and then defy that order without consequence.
11: Ranking Member Senator Gary Peters and other Democrats say Fauci has a well-founded fear of self-incrimination given a public desire by Republicans to seek his prosecution.
13: They will point directly to this vote as a justification for refusing to appear at all.
11: I'm Lisa Dwyer.
10: The Food and Drug Administration approved a new flu vaccine for older people, the first made with the same mRNA technology that was key to ending the COVID-19 pandemic. Iran says it's in the final stage of drafting an agreement on the Strait of Hormuz with Oman. Vice President J.D. Vance told Fox News, Iranians are very difficult people.
14: We're kind of in the middle of the game, and I think people are trying to prejudge exactly how this is going to go. I can tell you with confidence it's going to go in a place that is good for the United States of America, but we're going to use all the tools that we have, military, economic, diplomatic, to make sure we bring this thing to the right resolution.
10: Oil prices have moved higher. The Trump administration says it plans to overhaul Head Start, tossing out many of the regulations that are the hallmark of the early education program for the nation's poorest children. Regulators in Britain say they won't intervene in Paramount's $81 billion takeover of Warner Brothers Discovery. The deal has been delayed in the U.S. as a challenge from states makes its way through court. This is AP News.
3: And this is C-SPAN Radio. Now back to our live coverage of this Senate Foreign Relations hearing on international scams.
9: Would you agree that that would be a mistake to go in that direction? Would you agree that that would make scammers' ability to use crypto easier?
0: Senator, I do not have a response on the technical language of the Clarity Bill. INL's work with our foreign law enforcement partners is to build their capacity for blockchain analysis, digital financial investigations, and modernize their legal authorities to address the crime that is being facilitated oftentimes through cryptocurrency.
9: All right. No, I understand the position you're in. I would just say I think it's contradictory for one part of the administration, the State Department, to be saying we need to clamp down on these scams, which we do, and recognizing that cryptocurrency plays a big role in it, and then another part of the administration pushing for a piece of legislation that even the Wall Street Journal, not a left-leaning publication, acknowledges would make the problem even worse. And I hope before this body proceeds to consider the bill, we will fix these problems because they are significant, which is why law enforcement organizations like the National Sheriff's Association has expressed opposition and concerns. Let me turn to Burma. And I know others have raised Burma. Mr. DeSombre, this is really for you because, as you know, that's become a massive center for scams, right? Would you acknowledge that?
2: Yes, I'll acknowledge that.
9: Okay. And has the State Department investigated how the junta is financially supporting or profiting from those scam centers in Burma?
2: We obviously are focused very heavily on trying to protect American citizens from the scam centers in Burma and everywhere else. And we understand that corrupt activities by government officials in these countries are part of the problem and obviously are trying to address those as much as we can.
9: Well, I hope so because you've acknowledged that they do pose a threat to American citizens. I think just within the last 2 months you've told the House Foreign Affairs Committee, and I'm quoting, "We've seen in the last 5 years that the civil war has continued and our policies have not, unfortunately, stopped the killing and not stopped the human rights violation." And you point out that we're continuing to look for a way forward to reduce these threats. I would just draw your attention to a bipartisan piece of legislation that I've introduced. It's called the Brave Burma Act. It is a piece of legislation that I introduced along with Senator Young and Senator McConnell and Senator Merkley, who serves on this committee. It's S-3981. Would you be willing to take a look at that and get back to us with any comment?
2: Sure, Senator. Happy to take a look at it. Anything we can do to try to address the challenges that Burma poses is something we should consider.
9: I appreciate that. And I would just ask the chairman and the ranking member, maybe as we look forward to the next list of bipartisan measures that have been introduced, we take a look at this Brave Burma Act.
4: Yeah, the issue we're talking about certainly isn't a partisan issue, and I think all of us want to help our constituents, and so anything we can do in that regard. Burma's been a challenge for us on an international basis and on a diplomatic basis for a long, long time. I haven't looked at the bill. I will.
9: I appreciate that. It's designed to provide greater tools, this committee's.
4: Anything we can do to help in that regard.
9: Thank you. Thank you, Mr. Chairman. Thank you.
4: Thank you, Senator. We appreciate that. To our witnesses, thank you so much. This has been an enlightening hearing, and I hope it underscores and helps Americans sit up and listen to the kinds of things that are going on out there that get in their wallets and extricate money and transfer it to China or somewhere else where the bad guys are. Obviously, there's some things that that are easily preventable and some things not so much, but for those that are easily preventable and recognizable, we hope they'll sit up and take notice. So thank you. For the information, members of the committee, I'm going to keep the record open until close of business tomorrow on August 7th, and we ask our witnesses, if we have some more questions, if you would respond as promptly as possible, your responses will be made part of the record. And we appreciate your service. We appreciate the focus you have on what is a pretty despicable problem that Americans are subjected to. And keep up the good work. And with that, the committee is adjourned.
3: Senate Foreign Relations Chair Jim Risch of Idaho concluding this hearing on international scams. The committee heard testimony from Assistant Secretary of State for East Asian and Pacific Affairs, Michael DeSombre, and Deputy Assistant Secretary of State for International Narcotics and Law Enforcement Affairs, David Bedard. This has been live coverage on C-SPAN Radio. 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
15: Watch America's Book Club, C-SPAN's bold original series, Sunday, August 9th, with our guest, best-selling author Heather Cox Richardson. She's a professor of history at Boston College and whose books span subjects from the Civil War and Reconstruction to the Gilded Age, the American West, and the history of the Republican Party. Her most recent book is the best-selling Democracy Awakening. Her newsletter, Letters from an American, reaches over 6 million readers. She joins our host, renowned author and civic leader, David Rubenstein.
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3: 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Now to a debate between two Democratic U.S. Senate candidates in Massachusetts. They are incumbent Senator Ed Markey. He served in Congress since 1976, first in the House of Representatives and then in the Senate starting in 2013. And Congressman Seth Moulton. He's represented Massachusetts' 6th District since 2015. This debate was hosted by Boston 25 News ahead of the statewide primary election on September 9th.
18: Hello, and thank you for joining us for the Boston 25 GBH Massachusetts Democratic Senate primary debate. We appreciate you being here tonight. I'm Boston 25's Kerry Kavanaugh, alongside my co-moderator, Adam Riley, from GBH. We welcome our viewers and listeners from across the state. We heard from so many of you as we were preparing for this debate. And hello to our candidates, Senator Ed Markey, Congressman Seth Moulton. We thank you both very much for agreeing to take part in this important conversation tonight.
19: Tonight, each candidate will have the chance to deliver opening remarks. Then we'll move through a series of questions, some of which come directly from our viewers and listeners, as well as our media partners, El Planeta and the Bay State Banner. Each candidate will have 45 seconds to answer, followed by a 30-second rebuttal, if warranted. We conclude with 45-second closing remarks.
18: Coin toss is determined who will give the first opening statement in the order of our questions. With that, let's begin with you, Senator Markey. You have 30 seconds.
20: Great. Thank you, Kerry. Thank you, Adam. There's a clear choice in this election about who is going to fight for the future of Massachusetts families. I believe in Bernie Sanders' Medicare for All. I believe that we had to tax millionaires and billionaires in Massachusetts for education for the kids in our state. I opposed the defense budget of just 8 months ago, $1 trillion for Donald Trump to fight his war in Iran. In each instance, took the right side for Massachusetts, and Congressman Moulton did not.
19: Congressman Moulton, it's your turn.
21: To the people of Massachusetts, I share your frustration tonight. Washington is broken, and I'm fed up. I'm fed up with politicians clinging to power while working families continue to struggle. Now, I want to be clear. I'm not running against Ed Markey because I oppose his policies. In fact, we agree on most things. I'm running against a Washington establishment that puts personal power over public service and has been too weak to stand up to the fascist Trump agenda. I believe in servant leadership, where I work for you, not the other way around, and I believe in a new generation of leadership. That's why I'm running for Senate.
18: Thank you very much. Our first question is for both candidates. In poll after poll, Massachusetts residents cited cost of living and housing affordability as their top concerns. As so many people that are watching and listening to this debate right now and are in the process of making difficult financial decisions. Congressman Moulton, what as a U.S. Senator are you going to do to help them? You have 45 seconds.
21: Well, I put forward a very aggressive affordability agenda because it plants the flag in the ground and says that housing, health care, and education should be human rights. I think that should be our 3 for 30 in response to Republicans Project 2025. And we get there by doing things like banning private equity from buying up single family homes, by investing in a transformational regional rail agenda to make it faster than driving to get all around eastern Massachusetts, by having universal pre-K, and making sure that educational, vocational opportunities exist for the next generation. And Senator Mark, you both agree that health care is a human right. Everybody in America should have health care.
18: Congressman, thank you. Senator Markey, 45 seconds.
20: Thank you. Yeah, we have a housing crisis in Massachusetts. Senator Elizabeth Warren proposed an historic housing bill. I stood shoulder to shoulder with her in the Senate. When the vote came up on the floor of the House of Representatives, Congressman Moulton stayed up here in Massachusetts to campaign for the Senate in Bedford rather than going to the floor of the House in order to vote for that historic housing bill. Moreover, Congressman Moulton voted for Trump's $1 trillion defense budget, which he used to commence the war in Iran. There is now an energy crisis in Massachusetts that's rippling through electricity bills, energy bills, grocery prices for every single family in Massachusetts. That was avoidable. Congressman Moulton supported that defense bill.
18: Senator, thank you. Do you want to respond? You have 30 seconds.
21: Let's be clear. I voted against this year's defense bill that is actually funding the war in Iran, and I will never vote for wars in the Middle East that are unnecessary because I have fought them. Senator Markey was one of the people who voted to send me and thousands of other Americans to Iraq for a war that should not have been fought. That's why this is deeply personal to me. That's why it matters. And I did vote for the housing bill the first time it came before the House. I support that legislation as well.
20: Yeah, again, Congressman Moulton did not vote on the housing bill on the House floor when passage was coming up. And by the way, the war in Iran started last June when Donald Trump bombed Iran. 6 months later, Congressman Moulton voted for the $1 trillion budget that he and, quote, Secretary of War Pete Hegseth was looking for. That's the money that's being used in the war in Iran, Venezuela, Greenland, Cuba to come. That is what's causing the economic crisis in our country as well as a national
18: Senator,
20: security crisis.
18: Senator, thank you.
21: Senator Morgan, I have seen Americans lose their lives because of your vote to send us to war in Iraq. Do not question my commitment to peace in the Middle East.
20: You should not have voted for the $1 trillion then for Donald Trump to conduct
18: this
20: war.
18: We're going to move on to our next question. Thank you
19: both. For you, Senator Markey, you've committed to not seeking another term after this one. Should you win, what would you do in the event that you could no longer effectively serve?
20: As I've made very clear, I would step down. But Congressman Moulton should step down. Any public official should step down if they cannot serve. That is a responsibility. It's not a public service over self-service. You have to serve the public. And again, that's one of the real distinctions I have with Congressman Moulton. In his service on the Armed Services Committee, he has been given an opportunity by his defense company friends to invest in private equity, sweetheart deals that has enriched himself, and it has enriched those companies. That should be illegal, and he should divest
19: Senator
20: from
19: Markey,
20: those
19: that's
20: investments.
19: Time, and we will return to that topic and related ones later in the debate. But Congressman Moulton, your campaign has been criticized by some as being ageist. If Senator Markey were 65 years old, would you still be in this race?
21: The question before us is whether at 80 years old you should serve for another 6 years. And people ought to ask, what are you going to accomplish in the next 6 years that you haven't been able to accomplish in the last 50? Look, the Washington establishment is broken. If you're honestly happy with the status quo, if you think the Democratic establishment is winning for Massachusetts, if you think it's fine that the Democratic establishment has allowed a second term of Donald Trump, then vote for the status quo. But if you think we ought to have an honest discussion about the future of our politics, if you think we ought to have an honest discussion about our health, I've offered to disclose my health records. The senator refuses, just like I have disclosed my taxes, and the senator has refused to disclose half of his family's wealth.
20: Yeah.
3: Massachusetts Congressman Seth Moulton participating in a debate ahead of the Democratic primary for Senate on September 9th.
20: Adam, I will just say this. Yeah, it's about the future. It's about Medicare for all, which Congressman Moulton does not support. That's the agenda for next January and February on the floor of the United States Senate. It's to ensure that we're protecting trans kids from discrimination, which Congressman Moulton instead has thrown those kids under the political bus.
19: We will get to that.
20: There's a big difference between the two of us in terms of these issues about the future, and he has a backwards-looking political agenda.
19: Right.
21: Senator, we both support universal health care. When you were elected last time, you promised to pass Medicare for All. It hasn't been passed.
18: We are going to come up to health care again, but I want to move on to our next question, and this is also for both candidates. Massachusetts ratepayers, as we all know, are paying some of the highest energy costs in the country. If Democrats regain control of the House and the Senate in the midterms, Senator Markey, what is the biggest step that you can take to bring down utility costs for us here? 45 seconds.
20: First, we have to end the war in Iran. it is causing, resulting in skyrocketing energy prices. That was an avoidable war if Trump did not have the money that Congressman Moulton voted for. We need to restore the tax breaks for wind and solar that I was able to put on the books in the 2022 IRA, the biggest climate bill in history. That lowers electricity costs. We have to continue to expand the offshore wind construction in Massachusetts. That was going to provide 5,000 new megawatts of electricity. We run the whole of Massachusetts on 13,000 megawatts a year. That will lower electricity prices. But we have to end the war in Iran. That's cascading as an energy price onto the kitchen tables of every person in Massachusetts. And then we have to expand to a renewable Green New Deal revolution.
1: Thank you, Senator.
20: For the Commonwealth.
1: That's your time. Congressman, what will you do to bring down energy costs? 45 seconds.
21: Senator Markey has been a champion of energy policy for 50 years. And energy bills have only gone up. Only gone up. He's right, though, that the first thing we should do is stop the war in Iran. And I know that personally. And that's why we should not vote for wars in the Middle East like the senator did when he was a congressman supporting the war in Iraq, without asking the tough questions of the Bush administration, just believing their lies rather than standing up to the establishment. Just like, Senator, you did not stand up to Trump, and even to Senator Schumer when he asked you to vote for 61 Trump nominees, including the architect of all these wars, Marco Rubio.
1: Congressman, can I ask you, do you have any thoughts on how you would bring down
21: the energy rates? Absolutely. So what we need to do, the first thing I said was stop the war in Iran. That will immediately bring down gas prices. But we also need to have a lot more electricity in Massachusetts. Yes, that's restoring the tax credits for wind and solar. It's expanding green power all over the state. And it's a real serious commitment to bringing down electricity prices as part of energy policy. That's a commitment that I make.
1: Thank you. For equal time, do you want to add something?
20: Yeah, please. Look, it was Congressman Moulton who didn't ask the tough questions. Donald Trump bombed Iran last spring. There was an impeachment motion brought out onto the House floor because of that. And then 6 months later, Trump asked for $1 trillion for him and Secretary of War Pete Hegseth. And Congressman Moulton voted for it. That's the money being used.
21: Congressman
20: Moulton did not ask the tough questions, and consumers in Massachusetts at their kitchen table are paying the price in higher energy prices right now.
19: We're going to leave this one.
21: Just real quickly, if anyone wants to see what time that Pete Hegseth came before the Armed Services Committee, that MSNBC has held up as a model for how to hold the Trump administration accountable, please check it out on my website.
19: There you have it.
20: Congressman, and he voted for the budget, well,
19: we have to move on from that last question. Congressman Moulton, in your last debate, you said when you were asked about student athletes who are transgender, to anyone out there listening tonight, anyone in the LGBTQ community or anyone else, I stand with you because I've always stood with you. But after the last presidential election, you said, I have two little girls. I don't want them getting run over on a playing field by a male or formerly male athlete. Congressman Moulton, which is it?
21: To the trans community, feeling the weight and the pain of the Trump administration policies, I deeply recognize your trauma. And I'm sorry if my comments hurt you. That was not my intention. I am a proud co-sponsor of the Transgender Bill of Rights, a proud repeat co-sponsor of the Equality Act, and I have a 100% voting record with the Human Rights Campaign. If you're in the trans community or you're a trans kid feeling the weight of the Trump administration and the Supreme Court, you matter, you're valued, and I will always have your back. And I will not vote for 61 Trump nominees, including Marco Rubio, who are leading the charge against trans kids,
19: right,
21: like Senator Markey did.
19: Congressman, we'll leave it there. Senator Markey.
20: Yeah, after the 2024 election that the Democrats lost, Congressman Moulton then blamed the Democratic Party defense of trans kids as the reason why we lost. He just took the whole playbook of MAGA and Trump, and he blamed those kids for the loss. He threw them under the political bus. We should have been loving those kids. There's only 12 trans athletes on the whole of the NCAA. We should have been embracing them. Instead, what Congressman Moulton did was he threw them under the bus. And then just 3 weeks ago, the Supreme Court of the United States agreed with him and said that those kids are not entitled to constitutional protections. Massachusetts has those protections. We have to fight to expand it for the whole country.
21: I've made my position clear, and I think that allies for trans kids should stand together against the Trump administration when they are trying to assault who they are every single day. And you don't stand together as Democrats when you vote for 61 Trump nominees.
19: Congressman,
21: talk about
19: let me ask you, do you still have a fear that your daughters could be run over on a plane biological male or formerly male athlete?
21: My kids are young. They play co-ed sports. But the point I made is that as Democrats, we can't have that debate. That was my full quote.
19: Okay.
21: And I think we should have, I think we should be willing to talk about these issues, but I stand 100% with the trans community.
18: Thank you. Let's move on to the next question. Senator Markey, it's for you. It's for you. The Republican

0: As the son of a milk truck driver, when he attacks health care programs, educational programs, environmental justice programs, that's what I fight to do.
1: Incumbent Democratic Massachusetts Senator Ed Markey debating challenger Congressman Seth Moulton, primary challenger.
0: The United States Senate for those kids. I am one of those kids. So, yeah, I learn a Moulton, but then I go to the Senate floor to fight for them. And again, on this housing bill, Congressman Moulton didn't even leave Medford in a campaign event to go down the vote on the housing bill to protect those families from skyrocketing housing costs.
2: Any rebuttal on his answer?
3: I mean, Senator, then why don't you just disclose your taxes as I have? Why don't you disclose half of your taxes that maybe show? Are you paying more taxes to Maryland than to Massachusetts? What assets are you hiding in Maryland that you don't want the voters of Massachusetts to understand? And I think you should just answer the question. Do you spend more days in Maryland or in Massachusetts? That's a fair question for people to ask. I've done 53 town halls across this state since the campaign began because I believe a senator should show up in Massachusetts. The senator has done
2: one. Quick response if you have one.
0: Look, I've released my tax forms. They're there for anyone watching
3: half
0: tonight
3: of your
0: to
3: family's
0: see.
3: Taxes
0: and
3: have
0: I
3: not
0: have
3: been
0: released.
3: Released
0: my personal financial disclosure report. Anyone can see what my financial situation is.
2: Thank you.
0: It's very
2: Thank
0: clear.
2: You,
0: it's transparent. What's not transparent are those sweetheart
2: Thank you, Senator.
0: Deals.
2: We're going to move on to the next question.
3: You have not disclosed
0: that Congressman Moulton has been enjoying.
4: Financial deals. Each of you has implied that the other is, I don't want to use the term guilty because that has legal consequences, but each has suggested that the other has engaged in some sort of financial malfeasance. I'd like to hear what specifically you believe your opponent has done wrong. And Senator Markey, we will start with you.
0: Yeah, thank you so much. Congressman Moulton serves on the House Armed Services Committee. He was approached by private equity, political donors to him, and he was given an opportunity to invest in companies, Divergent, WebAI, Aura, at an early stage that's not open to the public. And then he voted for bloated defense budgets. And out of those investments, he's made millions. Those companies have made millions. That should be illegal. Congressman Moulton should divest of any of those ill-gotten gains which he has received because of his membership on the House Armed Services Committee.
4: Congressman Moulton, would you like to rebut?
3: These attacks are false. They're just not true. We have followed every law and ethics rule above and beyond. And every time that Senator Markey implies these investments are due to my job and not my wife's success, that's not only wrong, but it's sexist. Senator Markey, you and I both married up. Your family has made investments, so has mine. But the difference is we have disclosed everything. We've disclosed those taxes. But meanwhile, in 1996, you wrote a bill, a telecom deregulation bill, after $400,000 of telecom lobbyist money. That bill made a bunch of telecom billionaires who are paying for your campaign right now. If that's not pay to play, I don't know what is.
4: Is there anything else you'd like to add in terms of things you believe Senator Markey has done that are inappropriate before we give him a chance to rebut?
3: Look, we don't know because he won't disclose half of his family's taxes. I think that we ought to know those things. Trump started this, right? Trump was the first president in modern history not to disclose his taxes. He also hasn't disclosed his health records. Those are common sense things that I think the voters of Massachusetts deserve to see. That's why I'm transparent. That's why my family has been completely above board. And that's the big difference in this race.
4: Senator Markey, brief rebuttal.
0: Yep. Congressman Moulton serves on the House Armed Services Committee. Those defense companies approached him, his donors in this campaign, and they gave him an opportunity to invest early before the public could even see it.
3: You can't
0: That's
3: point,
0: wrong.
3: You can't
0: that, is,
3: point to.
0: That should be illegal. He should divest of that money. And by the way, in this race, this Senate race, he has accepted $350,000 in corporate PAC money. I have not received a single nickel. That's the difference.
3: Wait a minute.
0: He is running as a corporate Democrat.
3: That is just patently false, and this needs to be addressed, because both the Boston Globe and the Herald have reported on this. And Senator Markey, despite repeatedly telling his supporters that he doesn't take corporate PAC money, has taken corporate PAC money in this race. I have not.
2: We're going to leave
3: that
2: it there.
3: That is a very clear distinction.
0: That is absolutely untrue. I have not taken corporate PAC money.
2: Senator,
0: if anyone tries to give me corporate PAC money, it is returned to Senator. Congressman
2: thank you. We're going to move on to the next question because we heard from so many viewers about this issue. I want to make sure.

0: that we get on. It is for both of you, okay? So this is about ICE, and you both have called for ICE to be abolished. So the question is, if the agency is dismantled, how does the United States effectively enforce immigration law? Senator Markey, this one starts with you. 45 seconds.
1: No, thank you. I voted against the creation of ICE. I could see its authoritarian personality as it was being created. I voted no. In 2020, I voted to abolish ICE. And this year, I was the first senator to call for the abolition of ICE. We can see what's happening with the Haitian population right now. We can see what's happening with the Salvadoran, with other immigrant groups in our country. ICE must be abolished. The correct way to move is to have a pathway to citizenship for the 11 million immigrants in our country, for the TPS holders, for the DACA holders, for all immigrants. We need a pathway to citizenship for these people. They deserve to be protected, and that is what my goal is.
0: I'm going to give you 15 more seconds. You will get equal time on this, but I need to know how are you going to enforce the immigration laws, because that is a consequence of having, you know, so many people here. Not everybody here is here with good intentions, right?
1: Well, we need to enforce the immigration laws with constitutional protections. And that's why I've introduced the SHIELD Act to provide $100 million so that these immigrants get the constitutional legal protections which they are entitled to. Right now, Trump is acting as a dictator, and that is wrong. He's frightening these families all across Massachusetts, and they must
0: Thank
1: be given the legal protections.
0: Thank you. That was an extra 20 seconds. So, Congressman, we'll start with 45 seconds for your answer, and we'll go from there.
2: Look, the Washington Senate establishment, including the Democrats, who have been there for, in some cases, 50 years, have failed to solve this problem. And that's why Trump is able to weaponize the issue. And that's why I was the first in this race to call for abolishing ICE, but I went farther, to say that they need to be prosecuted as well. We need accountability, which this current Senate has not delivered to the Trump administration. You can't enforce the law if you think you're above it. But I've also laid out a very clear immigration plan that includes putting immigration enforcement back in the Department of Justice where it belongs. That's the answer to your question. We deserve an immigration system that incentivizes people to come here legally, not illegally, and has a pathway to citizenship for everybody who's part of our community and wants to work hard to earn the right to be citizens alongside the rest of us.
3: All right, now we have an opportunity for each candidate to ask the other a question. The campaigns were given an opportunity to prepare the question in advance, and a coin toss was used to decide which candidate gets to ask their question first. Senator Markey, you may ask your question of Congressman Moulton now.
1: Yep, thank you. And I'll raise this. Last spring, President Trump began his bombing of Iran. And that was the commencement of the war against Iran. And 2 weeks later, on the floor of the United States House of Representatives, there was an impeachment motion that was brought out. You voted no on that impeachment motion. And then, subsequently, you voted for the $1 trillion for Trump and Pete Hegseth to have to conduct and continue this war against Iran. Could you please explain why you would vote against impeachment of Donald Trump as he commenced the war in Iran and then vote for that $1 trillion budget that he's using even today to conduct that war?
4: Incumbent Democratic Massachusetts Senator Ed Markey debating primary challenger Congressman Seth Moulton.
2: Repeatedly to impeach Donald Trump, but we want it to actually happen. And so the timing matters, the vote matters, and the hypocrisy that you would attack me as someone who has been tirelessly showing up on TV, and by the way, not afraid to go on Fox News. You don't go on Fox News. You don't show up on Sean Hannity's show. We need to take on these MAGA Republicans. We need to show up with the credibility of people who have seen the consequences of failed leadership in Washington on the ground in the Middle East. And that's why I would never take your vote for the war. You have this specious way to try to imply that supporting the troops, as most Democrats do, supports the war in Iran, when I have been one of the most outspoken opponents of that war. When you voted for the war in Iraq, Senator, you voted to send people like me, thousands of young Americans, to risk their lives. Don't dismiss that, Senator.
1: I just want to have a chance to get
2: Senator,
1: in.
2: Don't
1: I just
2: dismiss-
1: want to get a chance to get in on that.
2: Senator,
1: you, okay.
2: Senator, don't dismiss
1: I'm not
2: the 4,996 families.
0: Senator, you have 30
1: seconds. Thank you so much.
2: Loved ones' lives in that war that you voted for.
1: Congressman Moulton, he's just playing to the Fox MAGA playbook. He did not support impeaching Donald Trump after he began the illegal, unconstitutional war against Iran. And then 6 months later, in December, just 8 months ago, he voted to give Trump and Pete Hegseth $1 trillion, give this MAGA playbook another $1 trillion. That's what's playing out. We have a national security crisis in our country. We have an economic crisis in our country. And it all goes back to not standing up to these MAGA Trump House and Senate members. That's what I have done. He instead voted no to take them on.
3: Congressman Bolton, you now can ask Senator Markey a question. Based on what just happened, he'll be able to reply and you'll get a final rebuttal.
2: Just real quickly, supporting 61 Trump nominees, that is the MAGA playbook. And that's what you did, Senator. And this is my question. Senator, in the newly released Epstein files, your name appears repeatedly. And I'm not going to go into all the details. But I just want to ask one question. And I ask it from the perspective of a father of two young girls at home. Why would you even take a meeting with a lobbyist on behalf of Jeffrey Epstein? Just how could you do that long after he was convicted?
1: What you are doing right now is absolutely reprehensible. I have never met Jeffrey Epstein. I don't know Jeffrey Epstein. I have been calling for the investigation of Jeffrey Epstein since day one at 8 a.m. I don't know him, and what he's done is reprehensible. The predatory practices which he engaged in, targeting young girls, is absolutely reprehensible, as is what you're doing right now. I have never had any relationship with Epstein. I have no business with him. And what you're saying right now is absolutely the worst of the playbook of destruction and character assassination, which is so characteristic of MAGA Republicans.
3: Congressman, the Epstein files, as you know, are enormous. You can find a lot of names in there. Can you provide any more specifics about the context in which Senator Markey was mentioned?
2: Senator Markey's name appears repeatedly in the files in the context of doing a favor for one of Epstein's pals who was sex trafficking women. And if that's not reprehensible, I don't know what is. But I just asked a simple question that he refused to answer. It's not about Jeffrey Epstein himself. It's about a lobbyist meeting with you on his behalf. I've heard so many at these town halls, people always come up to me and say, thank you for showing up in our community, Seth, because Senator Markey doesn't show up and I can never get a meeting in his office. And yet, Epstein's lobbyist...
1: This just can't continue. You asked for specifics. Adam, you're not getting specifics from him. He's not giving you the details. I gave you the details on Divergent and Aura and WebAI and his investment. He's not giving you those details. And in terms of my showing up, the mayor of Lynn, his biggest city, has endorsed me. The mayor of Salem, his hometown, has endorsed
0: me.
1: I show up and deliver. They have a choice. They are selecting me in this
0: race.
2: They endorsed you before I got in the race, Senator.
1: No, they did not.
0: We have another question for both of our candidates on a very important topic that we have touched on already here tonight. You both have stated your opposition to the war in Iran. We're a little more than 5 months into the conflict. But here's what I want to ask you. If this war is ended, what action would you support if Iran moved again to shut down the Strait of Hormuz? Congressman Moulton, 45 seconds.
2: Well, first of all, we need to return to diplomacy. Diplomacy is what any combat veteran will tell you should always be the first choice. That's what I learned serving on the ground in the Middle East, seeing thousands of Americans killed and maimed by the vote that the senator took. What diplomacy means with Iran is returning to the Obama nuclear deal. I was the first person to speak on this PAC Capitol steps after Nancy Pelosi when that deal was proposed, because I fought tirelessly to get that passed. And what it does is it's actually empowered the moderates in Iran who are fighting for regime change. When Trump ripped that up, it empowered the hardliners. What we need to do right now is take away the leverage that Iran has. I would ship the oil up north through Iraq to reduce that pressure and then get to the negotiating table as soon as possible.
0: Senator Markey, 45 seconds.
1: we have to go back to the negotiating table. The treaty which Barack Obama and John Kerry negotiated was working. Its full scope safeguards by the International Atomic Energy Agency over the nuclear program in Iran. That deal was in place. Donald Trump destroyed it. We have to go back to renegotiating a nuclear deal. And at the same time, we have to once again learn the lesson of the Strait of Hormuz. The price of energy in Massachusetts is set in the Strait of Hormuz. We need to take my legislation that was passed in 2022, put it back in place next January for wind, for solar, for all electric vehicles, for battery storage technologies that are going to be the energy independent solution which we need. We just have to get out of these Middle Eastern
0: Senator,
1: quagmires.
0: Thank you. That's your time.
3: Our next question comes from the Bay State Banner, our media partner. It's also for both candidates. Due to historic redlining, dense paving, and industrial zoning, many communities of color experience significantly higher urban heat island effects, higher asthma rates, and less canopy cover. How are you addressing climate impacts in underserved communities? 45 seconds. Senator Markey, you start.
1: No, thank you. In the 2022 climate bill, I was able to work to include $60 billion for environmental justice for communities like Boston and Brockton and Lawrence and Malden and Springfield, the asthma capital of the United States. And that funding was meant to remediate that historic environmental injustice in poor and urban communities. We have to restore that funding. I was successful successfully getting the funding for an urban forest program for the city of Boston to be able to plant hundreds of trees in Boston. I worked with Mayor Wu in order to accomplish that goal, and that funding is there, and it is being implemented to make sure that that tree canopy is in place for the people in the poorest parts of the city of Boston.
3: All right, Congressman Walton.
2: These are nice ideas, and I support them too, but we need transformative change for communities in Massachusetts. And that's why I have put forward a transformational regional rail program that will make it faster than driving to get around eastern Massachusetts. Imagine being
4: a debate ahead of the Democratic primary for Massachusetts Senator.
2: To live on the North Shore and work on the South Shore, because every train from the north goes through to the south and west. Every train is electrified, and we finally have rail service like the rest of the world enjoys. I mean, Morocco has high-speed rail. You should be able to get to Springfield in 45 minutes, not on the old-fashioned commuter rail program that the senator supports. But here's the brilliant piece. When you do this, all the rail yards around North Station and South Station become developable land for housing. And all the rail yards around South Station and those environmental justice communities become housing and parks. That's transformative for those communities and transformative for everybody's commutes.
0: Congressman, thank you. This question also for both candidates, and it's one facing many Massachusetts cities and towns right now. Do you support data centers, those hyperscale data centers being built in Massachusetts? Congressman Moulton, 45 seconds.
2: I do not support any data centers that do not have the approval of the local community. There are some communities that want them. Most do not. And that absolutely reduce electricity prices, not raise them, protect more of the environment than they impact, and will actually create jobs here in Massachusetts. These should be decisions empowered by the local communities. Now, look, AI is not going to go away, and Massachusetts should be part of the AI future. But I believe that the generation that grew up with the internet and is going to have to live for decades with AI should be charting our way forward.
0: Congressman, thank you so much. Senator Markey, 45 seconds. Do you support data centers, those hyperscale data centers being built in our state?
1: Any community should be able to veto any data center from coming into their community. They don't want it. They should not have it. And why? Because they can see the impact of higher electricity prices, higher water prices, environmental degradation in their community. If they don't want it, they should not have to have one of those plants in their community. But we need more than that. We need to pass my AI Civil Rights Act, so that the discrimination in the real world doesn't move online. That's why the civil rights groups of America have endorsed my AI Civil Rights Act. We need an AI and environment bill to protect against environmental degradation. We need AI and children and teenagers' privacy bill of rights, because we have a mental health crisis led by AI in our youth community.
0: Senator,
1: we need
0: that's
1: to put
0: your time,
1: those protections
0: but we're
1: gonna, in place.
0: We're going to continue on this topic.
3: You've actually both anticipated where we want to go next with this. There is, as you both know, widespread concern that AI could trigger job loss, jeopardize privacy, and just generally erode our ability to think as humans. Senator Markey, in 45 seconds, what's the federal government's responsibility when it comes to regulating AI?
1: Well, I was successful just 3 months ago with Senator Cassidy, Republican from Louisiana, in passing my AI privacy bill of rights for teenagers and children. 2 years ago, 1 in 9 teenage girls contemplated suicide. 1 in 4 teenage girls actually attempted suicide in our country. 1 in 5 LGBTQ youth attempted suicide. We need protections in place for those kids. We need protections in place against against civil rights violations. That's my law. Against environmental degradation. That's my law. And AI and workers. These companies want to turn workers into automatons in their manufacturing facility, in their factories. My law protects against AI being used in a way that just turns human beings into robots.
3: Okay, we'll leave it there. Congressman Knowlton.
2: AI needs to be protected, and it needs to be the federal government that steps up to do this. And yet again, the federal government, under the current leadership, has just failed. This is another failure of the Democratic establishment, and frankly, the whole congressional establishment in Washington. And a good model is not what the Congress did with the telecom bill that the senator is so proud of. Because in 1996, he passed a piece of legislation to deregulate the telecom industry. It created a lot of billionaires who were supporting his campaign, but it did nothing to protect kids. And as a father of two little girls, I frankly dread the time when they become teenagers and get on social media. That should be the lesson of what not to do. We need to protect our kids. And one of the proudest pieces of legislation I've passed is 988, the National Mental Health Hotline, that on its own has decreased teen suicide by 11%.
0: Congressman, thank you.
1: No, I just need to respond because that was inaccurate. Okay.
3: Okay, we'll give you a brief response then, Congressman.
0: 30 seconds, Hilton. Senator.
1: My legislation created the Child Online Privacy Protection Act. That's the law by which YouTube and other companies get sued. I also was able to build in an $80 billion program. Every time people make a phone call, there's a little tax on that phone call. That's what pays for the computers in libraries across the country. That's what helps to pay for kids to have computers on their desk, in Brockton, in Boston, in Springfield, in Worcester, across this country. That's my program, taking care of the kids of this nation to make sure they get the tools they need to advance and to protect themselves.
3: The last word briefly goes to you, Congressman Walt.
2: I don't think that any family of teenagers out there tonight thinks that our kids are safe from the Internet. And that's why we need a new generation of leadership to change it.
0: Okay, thank you both. Another question for both of you, and I promised we'd come back to this topic. Healthcare costs, they are soaring. What is one reform that you have proposed or plan to propose to rein them in? Congressman, 45 seconds.
2: The senator and I both support healthcare as a universal right. We both support universal healthcare. We have a slight difference in that I think Medicare should be available to all. The senator thinks it should be opposed on all. But one of the things that my plan does, which President Obama has always supported as part of what his agenda was for Obamacare, although it didn't get passed by the Congress before I was there, because it actually allows unions and others who have fought hard for the health care plans that they want to hold on to those health care plans. For those of us like myself who get our health care from the VA, because I made a commitment to continue to go into the VA, not getting the gold-plated congressional health care plan, we can stay with the VA. But that competition brings down costs. And you're right, costs are soaring. And we don't need taxes to go up because of the senator's plan.
0: Congressman, thank you. 30-second rebuttal.
1: Thank you. First, and I'll be the health subcommittee chair.
0: Apologies. You have 45 seconds to answer this first. Then you can rebut if you want.
1: Next year, I'll be the chair of the Senate Health Subcommittee if I win this race. My first order of business, restore the $1 trillion in Medicaid cuts that Donald Trump put on the books. That's going to be 300,000 people in Massachusetts who lose their coverage. We saw the Affordable Care Act cuts. That's going to take 300,000 people who are now seeing skyrocketing bills and give them back the subsidies which they need. But beyond that, we need to pass Medicare for All. Bernie Sanders and I, we're fighting for Medicare for All to make sure that we take on the insurance companies, take on the big health companies in our nation, to make sure that everyone in our country gets the affordable health care which they need and they deserve. Health care is a fundamental human right.
0: Congressman, in your rebuttal.
2: They say imitation is the greatest form of flattery. And Senator, I'm honored that you said health care should be a human right, because that's what I've said. Health care, housing, and education should all be human rights in our country. I think that after years of trying the senator's plan, which has not gotten health care for all, we need a different approach that will bring down health care costs and ensure that everybody in America has health care.
0: Any rebuttal? 30 seconds.
1: Yeah, thank you. Well, Congressman Moulton is not imitating me because he does not support Medicare for All. And we have a fundamentally broken health care system. We're running a sick care system, not a health care system in this country. And the only way to fix it is to move to Medicare for All, to make sure that everyone gets the affordable health care which they deserve for their family. Health is the first wealth, our great poet Ralph Waldo Emerson once said.
3: The next question comes from our partner, El Planeta. It is for both candidates. In Massachusetts, we've seen people with valid work permits or pending immigration cases detained. If the Democratic Party does regain control of the Senate, what specific legislation would you advance to guarantee transparency and due process? Senator Markey, 45 seconds.
1: Yeah, thank you. Yeah, we have a crisis across Massachusetts and our country right now.
4: Incumbent Massachusetts Senator Ed Markey participating in a debate ahead of the Democratic primary on September 9th.
1: ICE agents are descending upon our communities and just grabbing people who have legitimate work permits. By the way, I saw that up in Biddeford, Maine. I went up and visited Biddeford, Maine after Mr. Guerrero was murdered by ICE agents just 2 weeks ago. So we have to guarantee that we give all full legal protections to those workers. They're in our hospitals. They're in our nursing homes. They're in our restaurants. They're our construction workers. They have work permits, which are legal. And that's why, again, I have a $100 million program, the SHIELD Act, to make sure they get the legal protections which they need in order to continue to work legally here in the United States.
3: We'll leave it there. Congressman Moulton, what specific legislation would you advance?
2: Well, I want to be very clear. I have a very clear three-point immigration program. Number one, prosecute ICE. Prosecute them for violating the law. They need to be held accountable. Number two, create an immigration system that actually incentivizes people to come here legally, not illegally. My office has won 5 democracy awards, one of them for constituent services. We're regarded as one of the best immigration offices in the entire country, in part because we worked so hard to get our allies out of Afghanistan. But it was harder for them to go through the bureaucracy than it often is to come across the border. And three, we need a pathway to citizenship for everybody who's here. It's also why I have put forward the NOMACT. Yes, it's appropriately named. But what it would do is restore the right to prosecute federal officials for violating people's civil rights the way local officials can be prosecuted today.
0: Thank you. This question is for both of you, and this is another topic that we heard over and over again when we asked our viewers to reach out to us. So, Congressman Moulton, we're going to start with you. Do you identify as a progressive Democrat? Why or why not?
2: I do, because progressive means progress. And I have put forward one of the most progressive affordability agendas of anybody in Congress today, because it plants the flag in the ground and says that housing, healthcare, and education are just human rights. I talked about some of the things we can do to expand housing access, and I voted for many bills to do so. I also talked about what it would mean to make it faster than driving to get all around eastern Massachusetts. I mean, think about it. Living in Salem today, my wife couldn't work on the South Shore or out west because you just literally can't get there at rush hour. This will dramatically improve access to housing all across the state. We also need to make sure we have universal pre-K. That's not only good for our kids' education, it's great for working parents as well. Those are some of the things
0: time.
2: In my affordability agenda. And by the way, we pay for it because it needs to be paid for with a wealth tax on the mega millionaires because they need to pay their fair share too.
0: Congressman, thank you. Senator Markey, do you identify as a progressive Democrat? Why or why not? 45 seconds.
1: Well, I'm a progressive Democrat, and it's why Bernie Sanders has endorsed me in this race. why Elizabeth Warren has endorsed me in this race, why Ayanna Pressley has endorsed me in this race, because I am the progressive in this race. And it's because I support Medicare for All. I believe in universal health care that is provided through a Medicare for All system. I believe in the Green New Deal. I believe that we need to have an energy revolution of wind and solar, all electric vehicles, battery storage technologies that are going to lower costs, reduce greenhouse gases, and have union jobs installing that. And I believe that we need to tax billionaires, but also to make sure that funding then goes to child care, goes to education of kids in our cities, so they get the same opportunities which I receive to become a part of the American dream.
0: Thank you. Next question comes directly from a Boston 25 News viewer, and it is for both of you as well. Do you believe that Israel committed war crimes in Gaza? Senator Markey, you have 45 seconds.
1: Yes, Israel committed war crimes in Gaza. They were dropping 1,000-pound bombs on entire city blocks, destroying hospitals, destroying schools. They were creating hunger amongst those who are most vulnerable, and Bibi Netanyahu was blocking the food being able to be supplied to them. And it is an absolute atrocity. We should provide no further military funding for Israel, for Bibi Netanyahu. What they have done is an absolute atrocity. It's a war crime. It's an international war crime. It's a crime against the laws of the United States of America.
0: Senator, that's your time. Thank you, Congressman. 45 seconds.
2: It is an absolute moral travesty what has gone on in Gaza, even in response to the heinous attacks of October 7th. And this is deeply personal to me because I spent 3 years on the ground in the Middle East fighting a war that should not have been fought thanks to the vote of people in Congress like Senator Markey. That's why I have refused AIPAC support and return contributions in this campaign. That's why I recently voted for the Massey Amendment to stop $3.3 billion in American taxpayer funding for Israeli weapons. And that's why I've spoken out repeatedly, using my credibility from my time in the Middle East, against what Prime Minister Netanyahu is doing, is one of the first in Congress to call for him to resign.
0: Thank you. That's your time.
3: The next question comes from a GBH listener, and we'll start with Congressman Moulton. What do you support or oppose that you believe your opponent does not?
2: Well, the first vote that I take when I get to the United States Senate will be not for Senator Schumer, because we need new leadership at the top as well. I will also not vote to support Trump nominees. And the senator hasn't just supported a few. He voted for 61 Trump nominees, including Secretary Rubio. I mean, Senator, you served for years with Senator Rubio. I mean, the guy's a snake. How could you vote to send him to the State Department? Look what he's doing to trans people across America. Look what he's doing to our service members who have to go fight his wars. I will not take votes like that at all. I will also not violate pledges I've made to the voters of Massachusetts, like the senator has with his fossil fuel pledge, which he's repeatedly violated. He violated that pledge in his last campaign, taking fossil fuel lobbyist money. He was forced to return it. Then he went back to those same donors and took it again. We need honesty from our senators.
3: All right, Senator Markey, what's something you believe or oppose that you would say Congressman Moulton does not?
1: Well, first I'd say I reject all fossil fuel money. Someone tries to give it to me, they get it back. Congressman Moulton knows that. And in terms of snakes, well, Pete Hegseth is a war criminal, and Congressman Moulton voted a $1 trillion budget for the war in Vietnam, Iran, after Hegseth had made it clear what his intentions were. So this is all kind of red herrings. There's so many red herrings here, we need an aquarium, but that is just not accurate. If you want a big difference, it's Medicare for All. That goes to the health as the first wealth. That goes to whether or not every family in America can have affordable health care. Bernie Sanders and I, we want Medicare for All. Congressman Moulton does not.
2: We both support universal health care, Senator.
1: Not Medicare for All.
3: Okay, we have to call it there. Carrie.
0: I'm going to move on to another question again from a Boston 25-year-old. We got a lot of questions from our viewers, which is awesome. And this is, how long is too long to hold public office? Do you support term limits? And if so, what are they? Senator Markey, we start with you, 45 seconds.
1: Well, we have term limits. They're called elections. And we have an election coming up in another 4 weeks. But elections are always about the future. And again, the voters are going to have to decide. Congressman Moulton, again, I'm going to keep coming back to this, he used his service on the Armed Services Committee to enrich himself to the tune of millions of dollars by having the companies Divergent and Aura and WebAI give him access to early investment opportunities. It enriched him, it enriched those companies, and he voted for those bloated defense budgets. Even last December, he voted for them. Public service is a trust. This should not be about self-service. This should be about public service.
0: Senator,
1: and
0: that
1: is what the test for this election should be.
0: Congressman Moulton, do you support term limits? What are they if you do? 45 seconds.
2: Yes, I do support them. I'm going to answer the question straight up. I do support them because I think too many people in Washington are clinging to power for too long. And frankly, running elections, not based on a 50-year record, but on allegations that are completely false against your opponent, like the allegation that he again leveled, when my family has been completely above the board, and on top of that, we have actually disclosed everything we've done. Well, the senator refuses to disclose his taxes.
4: Democratic Massachusetts Congressman Seth Moulton. WCSP FM Washington, this is C-SPAN Radio. We'll get right back to this debate between the two Democratic U.S. Senate candidates for Massachusetts.
5: AP News. I'm Ed Donahue. A Senate committee voted to hold Dr. Anthony Fauci in contempt of Congress over his refusal to answer questions at a COVID-19 hearing last week. It sets up a referral to the Justice Department for potential investigation. Wisconsin Republican Ron Johnson voted yes on contempt of Congress against the longtime former infectious disease specialist.
6: The American people want answers to legitimate questions that some of them only Anthony Fauci, St. Fauci, Mr. Science could answer. And even though we have quotes of him saying, I'm not afraid of any oversight committee. I'm happy to talk to any oversight committee. I have nothing to hide. That's not the position he took.
5: Fauci says he invoked his Fifth Amendment rights because he feared committee chair Rand Paul would use something he said to try to put him in jail. Last year, he received a pardon from then-President Joe Biden. Connecticut Democrat Richard Blumenthal says this is not productive.
7: This kind of show trial is no way to elicit the important information that the country needs to know.
5: Jalapeno peppers from a farm in Mexico have been linked to a salmonella outbreak. The CDC says the grower is in Sinaloa, Mexico, and the chili peppers were moved into the U.S. by Coast Citrus Distributors. The company has recalled the peppers and is notifying customers, including major Mexican food chains. At least 345 people in 27 states became sick. Most of the cases are in Minnesota and Colorado. President Volodymyr Zelensky says Ukraine has hit more oil facilities deep inside Russia. The attacks are part of Kyiv's efforts to undermine Moscow's wartime economy. Houthi rebels have launched attacks in central and eastern Yemen, killing at least 30 government troops. A source tells the AP the Kennedy Center board will meet next week to consider whether to move forward with a 2-year closure at the Kennedy Center to allow for renovations. This is AP News.
4: And this is C-SPAN Radio. Now back to a debate between incumbent Democratic Massachusetts Senator Ed Markey and primary challenger Congressman Seth Moulton.
2: I think we need to have an honest discussion about age limits. I mean, we've seen what's happened just in the last few weeks with Senator Graham and Senator McConnell. We cannot afford to lose a vote to Trump and the MAGA Republicans that might result in another conservative Supreme Court justice because a senator misses a vote.
0: Congress, then that's
2: due to a health reason.
0: That's your time.
3: Another question from a GBH listener. Once more, it's for both candidates. What's one vote that you've taken that you wish you could have back? Congressman Moulton, you first.
2: You know, that's a good question.
3: You were supposed to say that earlier in the debate, but that's okay.
2: Great questions. No, they're all great questions. Look, I vote on my conscience, you know, every single day. And I've taken votes that have been politically unpopular. I took a vote that the senator has attacked me for example, saying that I thanked ICE, which is an absurd allegation because it was a vote to condemn a hate crime where they set a man on fire. Now, some people might say, you know, do you regret that vote because a senator is running completely false ads against you that numerous fact-check organizations have said are just completely wrong and false? But I don't, because I'm always going to condemn hate crimes, and I'm always going to be able to go to sleep at night because I think I've done the right thing for my country and my kids.
3: Thank you, Congressman. Senator Markey, is there one vote you wish you could have back?
1: Yes, I wish I had not voted for NAFTA in 1993. That was a mistake. There weren't environmental and labor safeguards. But I learned that lesson, which is why I voted against a trade deal with China, a trade deal with countries all around the world, because I now came to the conclusion that those trade deals, they get exploited. They wind up with workers paying the price. They wind up with families losing their jobs. So I've been endorsed by the AFL-CIO in this race because they know I understand that their jobs are dependent upon fair trade. And when these trade deals go awry, it's their families that pay the price. And those are the families I stand up for. And that's why the AFL-CIO has my back in this race.
3: Senator Markey, we're going to stay with you for just a moment. What was your signature legislative achievement, and when was it passed?
1: Well, I would say that it was in 2022, just 4 years ago, when I was able to create a climate bank of $20 billion that was unleashing $150 billion of clean energy money coming to communities all across Massachusetts, creating thousands of jobs and reducing greenhouse gases that are endangering our coastline, endangering families all across the Commonwealth. And also in that legislation, $60 billion worth of environmental justice funding for Brockton, for Boston, for Lynn, for Springfield and communities all across the Commonwealth. And simultaneously, the tax breaks for wind and solar, offshore wind, that I was
0: Senator,
1: able to build into
0: you.
1: That bill
0: that
1: to create
0: time.
1: Economic growth and lower electricity prices in Massachusetts.
0: You have 45 seconds.
2: 988. The National Mental Health Hotline, because it's saving thousands of lives every single month. And I passed it after becoming the first member of Congress, sitting member of Congress, to talk about my own mental health struggles when I disclosed dealing with post-traumatic stress after Iraq. And I've never been more honored than to travel around the country and have people come up all over the place and say, Seth, thank you for sharing that story, because it's enabled me and my family to talk about our mental health struggles. That one bill has reduced teen suicide by 11% just on its own. It has several options for veterans and LGBTQ youth that Trump is trying to take away. We're working in a bipartisan coalition to restore it. But that's a piece of legislation that's saving thousands of lives, and I'm proud of it.
0: Thank you for your time here. We're almost at our time, but we're going to do a quick lightning round, if you would humor me. You each have 5 seconds to respond. Congressman Olson, you get the first question first. Who should the next top Democrat in the Senate be? 5 seconds.
2: It should not be Chuck Schumer. Now, I've made a promise that until I get there, I won't say who I have in mind.
0: Okay.
2: But
0: you.
2: I do think there
0: Senator
2: are new
0: Markey,
2: leaders.
0: 5 seconds.
1: We need a big debate about new leadership in the Senate, the direction of the Senate. We kept the first one in the Senate, but we need that debate about new leadership.
0: Senator
3: Markey, would you support another government shutdown to achieve Democratic victories or block President Trump's agenda?
1: I would absolutely support another government shutdown. I supported the government shutdown last year to protect the Affordable Care Act. I would support another government shutdown this year to protect
3: Thank
1: priorities
3: you,
1: of Massachusetts.
2: Absolutely. And if you think the Democrats in the Senate today are fighting hard enough against Trump and the Republicans, then vote for the status quo. If you want stronger fighters, that's why
0: time.
2: We need new leadership.
0: We have reached the closing statements of our debate. It's been a good one. I appreciate you both. 45 seconds. Congressman Moulton, you go first.
2: You know, you've heard two different visions for the future of Massachusetts tonight. You've heard one vision that's very much steeped in attacks, the Trump sort of style of attacking your opponent and trying to win an election based on dismantling his record. And you've seen a positive vision for the future. The reality is that we need change in Washington. And I say that with respect for the senator's 50 years of service. There just comes a time to pass the torch to the next generation. And there's no better time for that than now. If you're happy with the status quo, then vote for the senator. But if you believe in change, if you believe in a new generation of leadership with bold new ideas to take Massachusetts forward and to fight harder against Trump and the MAGA Republicans, then I ask for your vote in this election.
3: Thank you, Congressman. Senator Markey, now it's your turn.
1: Thank you. This is a clear choice in this election, and it's who will fight hardest for your families. I'm partnering with Elizabeth Warren and Bernie Sanders, and that's why they're endorsing me, to fight for lower electricity prices, lower health care costs, to ensure that child care is available and affordable for everyone in our nation. That's the progressive agenda for today. And as opposed to Congressman Moulton, I do not benefit from sweetheart private equity deals in the committees that I serve on. I will never do that. That's what Congressman Moulton represents with the $350,000 in corporate PAC money he has received in this race.
0: And Senator
1: There's
0: Markey,
1: a clear choice,
0: that
1: and
0: is
1: I
0: your
1: ask
0: time.
1: For your vote.
0: And I thank you, Senator Markey and Congressman Moulton, both for the spirited debate tonight. Thank you for being here. And thank you to everyone at home, on their cell phones, wherever you're watching this right now, from our Boston 25 viewers and GBH listeners. On behalf of my co-moderator, Adam Riley, I'm Carrie Cavanaugh. Thank you so much for being here tonight and this very important conversation.
4: A debate between two Democratic U.S. Senate candidates in Massachusetts ahead of the statewide primary election on September 9th. Those candidates are incumbent Senator Ed Markey and Congressman Seth Moulton. This debate was hosted by Boston 25 News on August 3rd. 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
8: 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A bipartisan discussion on the U.S. war with Iran, featuring Illinois Democratic Congressman Raja Krishnamoorthy and Texas Republican Congressman Pete Sessions, joined by our host Dasha Burns. They'll also discuss the economy and the battle for the control of Congress in the upcoming midterm elections. 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
4: You can also listen to Ceasefire on demand anytime as a podcast wherever you listen to podcasts. Now to a debate between five Republican candidates vying to replace the late Senator Lindsey Graham. They're running in a special primary election, which will take place on August 11th. The five candidates in this debate are Senator Darlene Graham, the sister of the late Senator Lindsey Graham, Congressman Russell Fry and Ralph Norman, former South Carolina Governor Mark Sanford, and businessman Mark Lynch. The winner of the special primary will advance to face a Democratic opponent in the general election.
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10: A high-stakes special primary election unfolding here in the Palmetto State as South Carolina nominates its next GOP candidate for the U.S. Senate. Tonight, five candidates answering questions from across the state about issues impacting you, the voter. The five candidates selected by the South Carolina Republican Party for tonight's historic debate, Russell Fry, Darlene Graham, Mark Lynch, Ralph Norman, and Mark Sanford. Also joining us tonight, six panelists, three selected by the state Republican Party. Joey Hudson with Word Radio, Kelly Nash with iHeartRadio, and Wendy Damron with Palmetto Promise Institute. Also joining us from our South Carolina Gray Media stations, Justin Doherty with Fox Carolina in Greenville, Anna Harris with WCSC in Charleston, and Eric Weisfeld with WNBF in Myrtle Beach. And good evening, everyone. I'm Judy Gatz, and welcome to our WIS studios in Columbia, our capital city in South Carolina. The five candidates participating in tonight's debate were selected by the state Republican Party based on an aggregate of early polling data. Candidates, thank you all for being here this evening. You've been provided the rules for the debate this evening. We'll cover as much ground as we can. As you know, your responses will be timed. We'll start with opening statements in according to the order that the polling is revealing in the latest numbers, and that's going to be from lowest to highest. That means, Mr. Sanford, we start with you. The floor is yours for 45 seconds.
11: It's a treat to have this conversation tonight, and I appreciate the chance. For many of you, I've represented you in Congress. Still more, I've represented you as governor. I've started a business and built it over the last 5 years. I'm a dad. I guess I can't believe I'm a granddad. But I think that all of us would agree on a whole host of issues, whether it's a secure border or the importance of a little boy not competing with a little girl on the soccer field or wandering into their restroom. But there is one distinguishing factor that I bring to the table that I hope we get to talk about tonight. and that is the importance of the national debt and its implications for our lives, affordability, and ultimately the American dream. I look forward to that conversation.
10: Thank you very much, Mr. Lynch.
12: Yes, I'm Mark Lynch, a lifelong South Carolinian, born in Greenville, married 38 years with two children, four grandchildren. And I'm a successful businessman in Greenville. We've operated a family business now in our 74th year under my leadership. We've grown the business 35 times in the last 40 years, debt-free. So I understand budgets. I understand tackling the giants that we face every day. I understand that we have to win in our business every day with every issue, serving customers and making sure we take care of them better than our competition, or we would be out of business. I know what being debt-free means, and we can't print money out of thin air in our business, and we can't do that in government, and it's time to tackle those issues that are causing our debt at $39 trillion.
10: Thank you very much. Mr. Fry.
13: I was born in Surfside Beach in a cinder block house with no heat or air conditioning. My parents worked hard for every single dollar, teaching us the values of hard work, faith, and personal responsibility. I know what it's like when every dollar matters because my family lived it. Tonight, too many families across South Carolina are wondering how they're going to fill up their gas, how they're going to provide groceries for their family, or even afford a home. Steve Spurrier used to say, you are what your record says that you are. Tonight, I want you to listen closely to that record. I'm South Carolina Congressman Russell Fry, and I would appreciate your vote in the August 11th primary.
10: Thank you very much, Mrs. Graham.
14: Thank you. Thank you for your prayers. My family and I are truly appreciative. When President Trump called, I answered because I'm a hard worker, and I'm proud to have his endorsement. I'm not a politician, but like Lindsay, I have a servant's heart. I grew up in the back of a bar and liquor store where I learned a strong work ethic and the value of a dollar. For nearly 30 years, I've worked hard for the people of South Carolina, helping them find jobs and live independently. I managed an agency with 130 employees and a $90 million budget. I want to continue working hard for the people of South Carolina, and I want to earn your vote.
10: Thank you very much. And Mr. Norman.
15: I'm Ralph Norman. Thank you for all who are joining by the TV. Look, I'm a 40-year business, been in the business 40 years. I have got a record that is the most conservative that I'm proud of. My resume is my record. I look forward to serving in the United States Senate for the next 6 years because I want to take that to Washington, D.C. And I think now is the time because we're at a tipping point in this country in so many ways. And I'm just excited about the challenge. I'm excited about the prospects of what we bring. And it's going to be a new day and for a great state like South Carolina. We can take that on to the rest of the country. Thank you.
10: All right, candidates, thank you so much for setting the stage for voters tonight. When we come back, we'll get into questions from our panelists. Welcome back to tonight's SCGOP debate. Candidates, we want to thank you up front for giving voters direct answers to these questions tonight so that they can evaluate your policies and platforms. Our first question comes from Joey Hudson with Word Radio in the Upstate. Take a listen.
16: President Trump remains a dominant figure in the Republican Party. Should a U.S. senator's primary responsibility be to support the president's agenda or to independently represent the interests of the people of South Carolina, even when those interests may differ with the president's?
10: Mr. Sanford, 45 seconds to respond.
11: I think that this is one of the big distinguishing elements in this race. I have agreed with the president overwhelmingly. When we overlapped when I was in Congress, I voted with him 90% of the time. But where I've disagreed, I have disagreed. And I think that that's the American way, that it's okay occasionally to disagree on things that are tied to spending, things tied to the constitutional framework of our government, or things tied to local interests here at home. That is what I did during our overlap. And so I think it's both. You need to watch out for the guy who's running point, but you got to watch out for folks at home. And that's where I think there's real distinction between myself and several folks on this dais in terms of where we've stood on that front, for instance, on the authorization of war.
10: Mr. Fry, where do you stand on that question?
13: I think the short answer is yes. The president was elected to be our commander-in-chief. Over 80 million people supported him in that endeavor. He is the coach. And I think in Congress, it is frustrating for our conservative voters to constantly see people grandstand and jump up and down and oppose him. The president has always had an open-door policy. When you disagree with him, he has an open phone line. I think it is really important as we face Marxism in this country, radical left moving into Congress and winning some of these nominations, people elected us to do a job. They elected us to secure the border. They elected us to cut your taxes, to rein in this out-of-control bureaucracy, and they expect us to get the job done, not grandstand, and not get in the way.
14: Mr. Norman, same question.
15: Yeah, if you look at what President Trump did when he took office, the thoughts of a Kamala Harris were completely radical. What the president's done, I like his agenda. You know, the America First agenda is secure the border, cut the taxes, make sure our military is peace through strength. So he set the right course. And he has he likes people who can disagree with him. And the fact that he has done such a great job, and I just think he has, you can disagree with him. He loves competing ideas. That's how he makes the final decision. And typically it's the right decision.
14: Mrs. Graham, how would you reconcile differences between the president's agenda and what's best for South Carolina?
17: To me, this one's simple. I completely support the president's agenda. I'm 100% behind him. I am honored to have his endorsement. I've already been working with him on the Russia sanctions deal. I've already co-sponsored the Save America Act. I'm one of the senators that signed on to stay through recess to get the Save America Act passed because it's so important that we do. If it were up to the Democrats, they would just open our borders and have everyone in here interfering with our elections. And President Trump stands against the Democrats.
14: And Mr. Lynch.
12: Yes, I support President Trump. I voted for him 6 times. He won all 3 times. We know his election was stolen in 2020. I'll always support America First and South Carolina. That's who I work for, right? And so it's good. Iron sharpens iron. If we have a disagreement, I'll go to President Trump and tell him what I think, and then we'll come out with the best decision with that after prayer and discussion at the highest level. And that's what we need to do. We always come together and find with many counselors come success. So we'll discuss what we need to, and I'm not afraid to bring up a question or something I don't think is right with anybody. That's what I do in life. And with that comes the best decisions.
14: All right. Thank you very much. Our next question this evening comes from Justin Doherty in Fox Carolina in Greenville.
18: A recent Pew Research study found only 24% of Americans consider the current economy as excellent or good. Despite President Trump's promise to bring down prices, the cost of living is increasing, especially the cost of groceries. What can you do as senator to finally lower prices and make everyday essentials more affordable?
19: Debate between the candidates running for South Carolina Senate in the special election.
14: Brian, we'll start with you.
13: I think it's important that we all get back to the basics. I focus on a family first agenda. And one of those tenets is certainly security, people feeling safe in their communities. But it's also the economy. Again, how I grew up, I'm not wealthy. I'm not a wealthy man. But I know what the challenge is and how that feels when you're working hard for every dollar just to try to stay afloat. I think it's important that we have more energy production in this country. Energy is the biggest driver of a lot of the angst that people feel. I think that really is a key. I think we need to get Washington bureaucrats out of the way so that our farmers can do the job that they want to do and provide food for our families. These are all hallmarks of a very simple, and chief among those is keep your taxes low.
14: Thank you very much. Mr. Norman, what would you do to improve affordability?
15: First of all, you got to realize President Trump inherited an economy that was a disaster from the Biden administration. Look what he's done in the short time he's been in office. He's stopped the flow of illegal immigration into this country. The big, beautiful bill, which gave the taxpayers more of their money back. I helped make it even stronger. So, you know, when the war's over, prices will come down. And I think he will make it more affordable just with his policies in general. And again, it's taken a while to recover from what Joe Biden did intentionally.
14: Mrs. Graham, what would you do to improve affordability on everything from housing to daycare?
17: If anybody understands the struggles of South Carolinians, it's me. We have over 5 million people in South Carolina. 50% of them live paycheck to paycheck. 60% of them don't have a rainy day fund, which means they can't make it 3 months. They don't have enough money to pay the bills for 3 months. Unfortunately, I'm in that 60 percentile. I've been in that 50 percentile for a long time. I trust President Trump. I know he's working on things. I think the farm bill would be very helpful to help the farmers to drive down the cost of groceries, bringing jobs back to America. President Trump has done a great job with that, and I certainly support that. In competition in health care, transparency in pricing on medical procedures.
20: Thank you very much. We appreciate it. Mr. Lynch, what specific policy ideas do you have to bring affordability in?
12: As a successful debt-free businessman and having traveled the state for over 15 months in this campaign that we're back in to finish, we've heard from South Carolinians that are suffering, their pain points. How do we get rid of the affordability problems? Number one, stop spending. That's what I have to do in my business. We can't print money out of thin air. We've got to also bust up these monopolies that are price-fixing the homes, like one of our Clemson young Republicans brought up. He said, Mr. Lynch, I appreciate your stance on immigration and closing the border, but I'm an engineering major, and I'm going to be competing against foreign students that their country paid for their tuition to come to this country. They'll take my job for half the pay, robbing me of my

0: I don't think we can have our cake and eat it too. You can't say, I completely agree with the president on all matters and not see the spending problem that is in D.C. Republicans have been bad on it and Democrats have been bad on it. Have the Democrats been worse? Absolutely. But we have a spending problem in D.C. that is born of both parties, and that's where I think I bring something unique
1: to the
0: table.
1: Thank you very much. Let's get to our next question. This question comes from Kelly Nash with iHeartRadio right here in Columbia.
2: You know, the national debt is now running at about $7.7 billion per day, which for every taxpayer in America is like $50 a day of extra debt that we're taking on. What would you do to lead us back to fiscal responsibility?
1: Well, several of you have already mentioned the debt, so Mr. Norman, we'll come to you.
0: First of all, the debt, the interest on the debt of $43 trillion, or pick a figure above that, exceeds our military spending. We can't sustain that. I hate it if we continue the spending spree that we're on, and it's by Democrats and Republicans, but particularly by the Democrats who want to end our way of government. So you do more of the Doge Commission, but you've got to act on it. Now, they found hundreds of billions of dollars. Now, what did Congress do? Only come up with $9 billion. So we've got to balance any new spending with cuts like you do in the businesses and like every family has to do in their business.
1: Mrs. Graham, your ideas for leading us to fiscal responsibility?
3: Right now, our national debt is over $39 trillion. So I think we're going to have to stop growing government and grow the economy instead. Trump has already done a great job. President Trump has done a great job cutting fraud, stopping duplication in government. I was big here in South Carolina on not being a proponent of duplication of government in South Carolina. To me, that's wasting taxpayers' dollars. So just cutting fraud, cutting spending, growing the economy, bringing jobs back to America. And again, President Trump has done a great job on that.
1: Well, Mr. Lynch, President Trump did promise to cut the national debt, but as everyone has pointed out, it's been escalating. So what's the problem and what's the fix?
4: You know, one of the problems, like Mr. Norman voted on a bill that put $3.1 billion to support migration and illegal immigrants coming into this country. That's money we don't have that we're paying to help the problem escalate. These immigrants, the illegal aliens that are coming in here, 50 million legal immigrants are here, and 70% of them are on welfare that we're all paying for. We're paying for the demise of our debt to grow and grow and grow, and nobody's attacking the problem at the root level that's causing it. America First is supporting America, not illegals funding to bring them into this country.
1: Thank you very much. Mr. Sanford, you mentioned this in your... Mr. Norman, did you want a 30-second rebuttal?
0: Yeah. Mr. Lynch, I've been voted the most conservative member of Congress ever since I've been there. I voted against the open borders. So to make that claim is silly. And I guess silly season is here on bogus claims. And I would never get the ratings that I've gotten by any means, by any agency. So it's just bogus what you're talking about.
5: South Carolina Republican Congressman Ralph Norman, one of the candidates running in the state's Senate special election.
1: We'll go back to Mr. Sanford. The main question about the debt, you brought this up in your opening statement, your ideas to address and rein in the national debt.
0: It goes back to rolling up the elbow, the sleeves, and elbow grease. I mean, this is what I did as governor. We held the line on government spending during the 8 years I was governor, as no governor has before or since. And therefore, with due respect to, for instance, my colleague, Congressman Frye, you know, he was overriding vetoes of, for instance, Nikki Haley, or, for instance, Governor McMaster. And what we can do is more of the talk on this front, because it's easy to talk about limited government spending, but I remember carrying two pigs, one under each arm, to decry pork barrel spending ahead of that which we were constitutionally mandated to do in holding the line on spending.
1: Thank you very much.
0: It's more than work.
1: Mr. Frye, you have the floor to address this historic surge we've seen in the national debt.
6: You know, think about my son, James, 9 years old. What is the future that he will have and inherit? Every generation of Americans have handed this country off a little bit better than they found it. And is this going to be the first generation that says, sorry, guys, we messed up? We have to get the national debt right. I think the key with a first step, and I've supported this and voted for it, is we've got to have a balanced budget amendment. But beyond that, too,

0: It is easy to talk about cutting spending. The GAO estimates that $500 billion walks out of the U.S. Treasury every single year in waste, fraud, and abuse. That sounds like a good place to start. DOGE is another good place to start. And you know, it's not enough just to simply cut. We have to do that. But we have to grow the economy for the middle class. Make sure that we have
1: energy. Thank you very much. Our time has expired. Let's get to our next question. This one comes from Anna Harris at WCSC in Charleston.
2: South Carolina's utility grid is facing unprecedented strain from rapid data center and industrial growth. As senator, how are you going to balance attracting these energy-intensive businesses and ensuring reliable, affordable power and water for everyday South Carolinians?
1: Mrs. Graham, we'll start with you. The president recently made the statement that communities around the country need to get with the program with data centers if we have certain protections in place. Do you agree with him, and what does that look like under your policy?
3: I do agree with him. We can't let China get ahead in this technology competition. They can't control AI. They can't control technology. I think we need to build data centers here, and I think the tech companies should build the power plants to supply the data centers, because that way it doesn't drive up utility costs for the average American or the average South Carolinian. Now, you know, the Democrats, they don't want the data centers because, you know why? Because they don't like the noise of the data centers. But we have to remain competitive against China. That's just a fact.
1: Mr. Lynch, what makes sense to you in terms of balancing data centers with the need for affordable power and water?
4: Yes, data centers have become a big issue as I've traveled the state. It is a pain point for South Carolinians. We're tired of waking up and seeing 100 acres of trees bulldozed, and we're told the data center is going to go right next to our neighborhood. It is horrible noise pollution. They're robbing our water. It takes millions of gallons to cool the data centers, and it's causing our electric utilities to increase. We already have a problem with inflation and affordability, and we've got to look at that. So we got to have the local communities have a say on where they're put. And we're bringing in flock cameras now, and that's a major problem. And we're moving towards a surveillance state with flock cameras. I'm the only one talking about that. And that's a horrible thing of an invasion of our American citizens'
1: privacy. Thank you very much. Thank you very much. Mr. Sanford, your policies regarding data centers and how to balance it with local community needs.
5: Yeah, I mean, I think it's a twofold answer. I think at the national level, you need one piece of legislation that gets us in line in looking at the ways in which the United States is going to compete with China. We cannot fall second to China on this front. But tied to that, you need this notion of federalism, of local control. I think the DeSantis, the administration in Florida, got it right, wherein they said, okay, we want to have a standard, but when it comes to where the data center goes, that is a local decision. And you cannot have a data center taking local water or driving up local electric prices to the exclusion of a local voice in that process. So I think it's a bifurcated answer. Again, a federal policy that encourages, but local control.
1: Thank you very much. Mr. Fry, the president recently said that smart communities are begging for data centers. Do you agree, and what do the protocols and guidelines look like in your plan?
6: About to answer here, South Carolina, Republican Representative Russell Fry, one of the candidates running in the Senate special election in South Carolina.
0: Two things can be true at the same time. One, we're in a race with China on who is going to control AI, who's going to control these technological advances. And so the use of data centers is incredibly important from a national perspective. But also, too, people are concerned, and rightfully, data centers aren't meant for every community. If they're right for a certain community, then they should have one. If they don't want one, then they shouldn't have to be forced to swallow that. And so President Trump's agenda on this is quite clear. Data centers must pay their own way in power. They must pay their own way in water. They can't be noisy and have noise pollution. They need to make sure that they are not onerous, but they've got to have the least amount of footprint possible and make sure that they're not sucking up the resources that our citizens enjoy.
1: Thank you very much. Mr. Norman, your stance on data centers in South Carolina.
7: Data centers are going to have to explain the amount of water usage, the electrical usage. Each community is going to have to take ownership in it. You can't just let them run wild. As far as our utility rates, the monopolies are controlling it. We have the calls that I get from that single mom from that business owner. The utility rates are skyrocketing. Nuclear energy is the wave of the future, but it's got to be done in an educated way. In South Carolina, we have a problem with public-private groups getting involved with our energy. And we've got to make sure that it's affordable, and before any dollars, public dollars are spent, we know where it's going.
1: All right. Thank you very much. Let's move to our next question. It comes from Wendy Damron with the Palmetto Promise Institute.
8: Many of you have expressed support for the SAVE Act, but Senate Majority Leader John Thune says Republicans do not have the votes to overcome a filibuster or change Senate rules to pass it. If elected, what is your realistic path to getting the legislation enacted?
1: All right, Mr. Lynch, this time we'll start with you. And just to reiterate, the question is, what is your realistic path to getting the legislation enacted?
4: Yes, we've got to have a SAVE Act, and it's a shame we have to have it with all the illegal aliens that have come into this country, with 40 million illegals here under this mass deportation exercise. So we absolutely have to have an ID and proof of citizenship, but that's all. We got to have a clean SAVE Act. It doesn't need to be tied to more pork and other things they're sneaking in. We had the NDAA connected to that recently, and that passed in the House, and it came out from the government that we passed the SAVE Act. Well, we can't merge our military intelligence with any other foreign country and give them all of our secrets. That's losing American sovereignty in our country that we have to protect. That's America first.
1: Thank you very much. Mr. Sanford, your position on the SAVE Act?
7: I just say we're living in crazy times. I mean, the fact that the mayor of New York now wants to require an ID to use one of the government-sanctioned grocery stores in New York, yet you don't need ID to take a vote. I mean, this just makes no sense to me. So I support the SAVE Act. And I, you know, would say, you know, John Thune doesn't have the Republican votes. I think it goes back to having stalwart Republican votes on core conservative issues. And that's where, again, I would ask people to look at my voting record. Not my words, but my voting record and what we were able to do when I was governor in enacting and forwarding policies that ultimately bettered people's lives here in South Carolina.
1: Thank you very much. And Mr. Fry, obviously you're already in office. What's been the gridlock and how would you push through it?
9: This is the problem with Washington, D.C., and quite frankly, it's the problem with the Senate. You have a product called the Save America Act that 80% of the American people plus agree with, that you should have an ID to vote, that you should be a citizen in order to vote in American elections. It's passed the House at this point four times. Four. And the Senate has done nothing. That is the problem, that somehow it's partisan and divisive when it crosses the Potomac. The Senate needs to be shaken up. The old way of doing things is not the way that we need to do things now. And if that means changing the rules of the Senate and changing the filibuster, then we absolutely have to do that. There are 200 bills in the Senate right now from the House waiting to be picked up by the Senate. They're not doing anything.
1: Mr. Norman, obviously we already have voter ID. Why do you believe the SAVE Act is important, and what would you do to help secure the passage?
6: About to answer, South Carolina Republican Ralph Norman.
7: SAVE Act, to even have to discuss this and for this not to pass the Senate is an abomination. The founders would be unbelievably astonished that this is happening. You know, I will do whatever it takes to make the case for abolishing the filibuster. Keep them up all night. Wake them up. Keep them up and make them talk. If the walking filibuster won't work, try any other means that we have to come up with. We're trying it. We passed it three or four times in the House. We're going to try it through reconciliation, where you only have to have 51 votes with the vice president. At any means, this is the most important bill in this country, the protecting our elections and making sure Americans vote and only Americans vote.
1: And Mrs. Graham, same question.
3: One of the first things I did was co-sponsor the Save America Act. As I said earlier, I'm willing to stay through recess to get it done. What's up with recess anyway? Who gets a month off from work? I think we should stay up there and work and get it done. You have to have an ID to check out a library book, to buy alcohol, and you don't have to have an ID to vote. That's absurd. In New Jersey, they had 6,600 people, non-citizens registered to vote, and several hundred of them did vote in our election. And I am all for, this is where I differ from my brother, getting rid of the filibuster to get this done, because eventually the Democrats are going to get rid of it anyway.
1: All right, our next question comes from Eric Weisfeld at WMBF in Myrtle Beach.
10: Republicans have already tried and failed to repeal Obamacare. Democrats are pushing for Medicare for all. No doubt health care is already shaping up to be a big issue in November. What is your answer for fixing America's health care system?
1: Mr. Stanford, we'll start with you. What are your plans and policies for addressing the health care crisis?
5: Well, when I was in Congress, I actually authored the alternative to Obamacare. It was a conservative solution, and it was contingent and rested upon this idea of personalized savings accounts, of a variety of things. But that was really the linchpin, because if you look at this idea of changing the dynamic, and there's unlimited demand to spend basically somebody else's money, and that's what we have in place with a third-party payer system. And this was moving us to a primary payer system wherein people would have a savings account, be able to draw down on that account and see again the savings that go with the restraint that goes with spending your own money. They had a number of other things tied to tort reform and to, in essence, enabling the customer to have more choices in the marketplace.
1: Time has expired. Thank you very much. Mr. Fry, your idea.
6: That was former South Carolina Representative Mark Sanford about to answer here. Current Representative Russell Fry, both participating in this debate for South Carolina governor or South Carolina senator in this special election debate.
1: We're making health care more affordable and accessible.
9: I think it starts actually in rural health care. The One Big Beautiful Bill, there's a rural health care fund that was created. I think that is absolutely key to have access in a rural community. It shouldn't take you 3 hours to drive to the nearest hospital when there is an emergency. I think supporting rural communities is absolutely vital. Beyond that, there's tremendous fraud, as we have seen in some of these government reports in healthcare. We have states that are bilking the federal treasury billions of dollars every single year. If we're going to sustain Medicare and Medicaid, we need to make sure that they are solvent and that they are doing the job as intended. Democrats want to bankrupt that system. So we have to eliminate the fraud and the waste. We have to get states on parity with the cost. That's how you save healthcare and lower cost. Price transparency is a big key of that, too.
1: Thank you very much. And Mr. Norman.
7: You know, one thing that I think most Americans can agree on, Obamacare is not working. You remember when Pelosi said you've got to pass it before you read it? It's not working. What we've got to do is get back to health savings accounts for deductibility for businesses. We have to give all Americans a reason to pick what they want covered instead of mandatory coverage. And as has been said, the waste, fraud, and abuse that's all over this country, and that's just the tip of the iceberg. But bottom line is we've got to get the health care that fits everyday Americans. It's not working now. The premiums are out of control. For that single mom and that business who's struggling to pay the premiums, we've got to come up with a plan that's workable and get it through the House and the Senate.
1: Thank you very much, Mrs. Graham. Your specific ideas for making health care more accessible and affordable for South Carolinians.
3: First, I want to say we do have to protect Medicare for elders, that for sure. But health care costs are killing South Carolinians. It can easily bankrupt a family. I have two daughters with serious health care issues. One has had brain surgery, and she continues to be in and out of the emergency room. So medical bills are just racking up, and it is crazy. We have to do something about it. Transparency in pricing, I think, is one way. If you have a medical procedure, you need to know up front the cost of it so that you can shop around. If you go buy groceries or go buy a car, you know the price so that you can shop around. This creates competition and drives down the cost.
1: Thank you very much. And Mr. Lynch, your answer on this issue.
4: Yes, absolutely. Obamacare has been a disaster. Dave Ramsey talked about it. If we're going to pay for everybody's health care, it's math. It's going to go up for everybody. Those of us who can afford to pay it, it's really still out of reach, and it's out of reach for many families. There's a price-fixing issue in the industry. Every time we renew our health care in our business, we look at several agencies. The price is the same from everybody. The competition's been eliminated. The doctors are buying for their fair share. There's a cash price and an insurance price, which is crazy. And when you have a bill that's 10,000 pages, there's all kind of pork that got in there that nobody ever even read. There's no way to read that. Obama threatened to close the country down and close the government down unless we sign the bill.
1: Thank you very much. Our time has expired. Our next question now from Joey Hudson at Word Radio in the Upstate.
11: Border security remains one of the top concerns among Republican voters. Beyond simply securing the border, what should Congress do about the millions of people who've already entered our country illegally?
1: Mr. Fry.
9: Well, I think it starts with funding. I mean, I think it starts with supporting our law enforcement and backing the blue in our communities. I think we've done that in the One Big Beautiful Bill and Homeland Security funding provisions. Look, if we don't have a border, we don't have a country. It's very important to get this right. But if you look at this, it doesn't just stop at border security. We have to close the loopholes that Biden used to import millions of people into this country. I think about the cost of rent for a family. That is driven up because of illegal immigrants in our community. I think about the hospital that people are trying to have their first child at that's being taken up because there's an illegal immigrant in this country. Use the tools, change the rules, get rid of these asylum and parole loopholes, and deport the people that don't belong
1: here.
9: Thank
1: you very much. Mr. Norman, what would you support in terms of border security?
7: Well, what the president's doing is right. You finish building the wall. You have a system that you get the illegals out of the country. And I remember visiting the border early on, and food, medicine, clothes were stacked up. Look at the cost that has been borne by Americans who had no say-so in this. The Biden administration did this to create a voting bloc so that it would keep them in power. So get them out. Make sure sanctuary cities are not funded. If you don't abide with the police officers, don't fund them. That's a way we can save some money and get and put common sense back into it. But he's doing the right thing, and it's despite media disapproval, he's doing the right thing with that.
1: Mrs. Graham, where do you stand on this issue?
3: This one's easy. This is, I think, another reason President Trump endorsed me. I'll be glad to stand with President Trump. Anybody that's here illegally, they need to be walked right back out of our country immediately. I'm all for supporting and funding ICE. I support law enforcement. President Trump has done a great job protecting our borders. These people come in, they take our jobs, they run up the cost of health care because they're receiving free health care. So again, I think President Trump has done a fabulous job protecting our borders, and I'll continue to stand with him.
1: Mr. Lynch, any daylight between you and your other candidates here on this issue?
4: Yes. We have career politicians on the stage. Mr. Fry was obviously for mass amnesty by endorsing Lindsey Graham. And Mr. Norman voted on an Allies Act that brought 8,000 illegal Afghans into our country. That's a national security threat, what we're talking about. And it's time to bring somebody in that will do the right thing, will stand up to this. Our immigration policies are wrong. We need to have a moratorium and get caught up and get with ICE and bring in the 287G programs to local city police and sheriffs that allows them to arrest, detain, and deport illegal aliens like ICE does. They need a hand, and we need to support that with our local police departments.
1: Thank you very much. Rebuttal, first Mr. Fry, then Mr. Norman, 30 seconds.
9: I don't really know what he's talking about with mass amnesty, quite frankly. I supported Lindsey Graham in the first primary because he stood with President Trump, with the Trump agenda, and he was a stalwart. He did a lot for the people of this state. And quite frankly, I looked at this particular race with you and said, wow, that's the opponent? That's, you know, somebody who wants to legalize illicit drugs in our communities? That's not what South Carolina wants. I'm going to stick with my president, and I'm going to stick with my senior senator.
1: And Mr. Norman, your rebuttal, 30 seconds.
7: Mr. Lynch, I have no idea what you're talking about. To say that I support illegal immigration and voted on bills, that's just not true. Again, it's silly season with those who are trying to make issues out of non-existent issues. No, immigration is a huge problem in this country. We're going to try to, the president is fixing it, and I stick with him. I will vote every time to get this country back on track with legal immigration, not illegal immigration.
1: All right, and Mr. Sanford, we need to come to you on this question. We need to reserve time to make sure everybody gets their closing statements. So if you have a rebuttal, include it there. But Mr. Sanford, your position on border security.
7: Absolutely agree and have voted accordingly on the importance of border security. A secure border is indeed a key to sovereignty itself.
5: Same on sanctuary cities, same on adequately funding law enforcement, so the enforcement measures here in the country. But I think, again, one of the distinguishing elements of where I come from is the results. In the same way that you saw in the governorship in actually holding the line on spending, what you saw in this issue is the real ID. We enacted it when I was governor, and it had a material effect. A lot of the governors weren't doing it, a material effect, because now you were not just trying to catch the bad guys, you were basically empowering local employers to say, I'm sorry, we can't hire you, because if not, they're going to come looking for us. I think real ID was a helpful
1: tool. All right, thank you very much. Our final
6: former Republican South Carolina Governor Mark Sanford.
1: Justin Doherty in the upstate.
12: The war in Iran continues. When it began, it was said it would only last 4 to 5 weeks, but now it just entered its 6th month. American troops continue to be killed in the Middle East, and the cost of the war continues to increase. Do you think it is now time to end the war in Iran? And if so, how do you want to see it end?
1: And again, candidates, we do not have time for rebuttal, so if you can focus precisely on this question about ending the war in Iran, Mr. Norman.
7: Yeah, I mean, Iran has been at war with America for 44 years. They killed American troops during that time. The fact the president has taken out the number one sponsor of terror, look, compare that to what Biden did, Obama did, pay cash. He didn't do that. He's disabled most of the military. It has gone on longer, but the president is doing everything he can. There are military generals now that are saying it's going to really eliminate them. They're going to have to put boots on the ground. I don't think the country wants that right now. I think that he will eventually, sooner rather than later, use whatever power from the air to take them out, and I think it's the right course to take.
1: Mrs. Graham, is it time to end the war in Iran? If so, how?
3: I completely agree with President Trump on standing with Israel. They are an extremely important ally of the United States. We cannot allow terrorists to build nuclear missiles because they're going to want to kill Americans. That's just the sad truth. If they build the nuclear missiles, their goal is to come here and kill us. So the more we can fight them over there and prevent it over there, the better for the United States. I'm all for peace through strength. I believe in peace through strength for sure. The Democrats, on the other hand, want to defund everything, jeopardize our entire country, our national security, so we would be in a huge mess if we let
1: Thank you very much. Mr. Lynch, your position on the war in Iran.
4: I support the Commander-in-Chief, President Trump, to defend our nation against all enemies, foreign and domestic. On having said that, we've been over there, we've gone in, we've had precise strategic tactical attacks, and we can't allow Iran to have a nuclear weapon. Having done that, it's time to bring our men and women home to get them out of harm's way and get back to what's important here in America. And that's attacking the prices of our fuel, bringing that back down, and increasing affordability so that our young generation, when they leave and go out, they can afford to buy a home and pay for their gas and pay for their groceries again and have the dream we've all enjoyed in this country.
1: Thank you very much, Mr. Sanford. Is it time to end the war? If so, how?
5: It's a different decision. So I applaud the president, again, going after a nuclear Iran, something that can't happen. I applaud his effort to wipe out terrorism from that part of the world. But it is my very strong belief, and this is personal. When I was governor, I tried to go to every funeral. I didn't make every one of servicemen lost in the Middle East that were being brought home. And it's a very humbling experience to be in the church or in somebody's house as they've lost a loved one. Only Congress has the authority to declare war. This decision needs to be made by Congress, and I have a long history against the Obama administration and the Clinton administration in saying this decision, because body bags don't go back to Washington, they come back to home states and congressional districts.
1: Thank you very much. Mr. Fry, is there any daylight between you and your opponents on this issue?
13: I think a nuclear Iran is something that is completely unfathomable to conceive, because what they would do with a nuclear weapon is destabilize the Middle East, threaten our regional partners, and threaten the West. President Trump inherited this problem. This can has been kicked down the road for decades, and he took action to stop that. I think we need to finish the mission, because where we are right now is that Iran needs to be defanged. If you want to hate us, go ahead and hate us, but you do that without having the military capability to strike commerce, threaten the Strait of Hormuz, and regional partners. And so no boots on the ground. I'm not a believer in that. My brother served in Iraq, and I've lost friends in foreign wars. But we can finish the mission by defanging Iran and making sure they have no capabilities left.
1: Thank you very much. Candidates, when we come back, we'll have one final question as a part of your closing statements to make your final pitch to South Carolina voters. We'll be back right after this. Welcome back to our closing segment of the SCGOP debate. Candidates, I'd like to use the closing statements to address a critical issue in South Carolina that directly affects families, businesses, and hospitals. As all of you know, South Carolina is one of the few states that has not expanded Medicaid, though our taxpaying funds, our federal dollars here in South Carolina, are going to pay for it across the country. So the question is this. Obviously, opponents say that it grows government, but supporters say that expanding Medicaid would provide more coverage for working adults. My question is this. Which carries more weight in your mind? And in your closing statement, provide an answer in terms of how your plan represents the best future for South Carolina. Mr. Sanford, 90 seconds.
5: It's the age-old question of government, which is, if we just have a little bit more, then we can do just a little bit more. But the reality is that we are at a tipping point as a civilization wherein we have to say enough is enough. You know, it took us 193 years to accumulate $1 trillion of debt, and yet over the next 100 days, we'll add another 100 and add another $1 trillion of debt. I mean, the numbers are astounding. And so the question I think that really is before all of us is, how do we do something about it? I would vote for every candidate here based on what they've said. The question is, what have they done? And if you look at our record on a whole host of different issues tied to, again, limiting government, maximizing freedom and this old-fashioned notion of liberty, I think that you would see remarkable results in actually holding the line on government spending, which I think is the real ill of Washington. Again, with due respect to Republicans in Washington, D.C., they've not been doing that. And we, you know, President Trump needs help on that front. And so I would just say, look at our record and what we're able to do. We, again, held the line on government spending as no governor has before or since. And it has real-world implications when you think about this notion of affordability for families across the state. When you think about this larger notion of the American dream and how we all might be able to achieve it. We have got to turn around this spending train wreck, if you will, in Washington, D.C., and I would ask you to look at my record on that front.
1: Thank you very much. Mr. Lynch, your position on this issue of Medicaid expansion?
4: Yes. You know, we've got to take care of our old citizens in this country in the golden years of their life, but we've got to investigate and analyze what's going on currently with Medicaid and find the waste, abuse, and fraud within that industry also. We can't continue to let things go on and not know what's going on. We have to keep it accountable. We have to inspect it and require inspections to be done instead of finding out all the fraud like we've heard in the country with all these other organizations that the government has, and protect Social Security for our senior citizens. On the issue, I want to talk about what Mr. Fry said and rebut back to that. And 42 years ago, I came to the end of myself. I was broken in every way, spiritually, financially, emotionally, every way. I came to the end of a drug addiction issue. And since then, I met my wife in a recovery program. We have counseled thousands of addicts out of the lies of addiction into freedom in Christ. So there's no way that I'm for legalizing marijuana and cocaine. That came from the Lindsey Graham camp back then. That was an attack. It was lies. That's how they do these things, because I'm a serious candidate and they tried to push me down. And they spent over $50 million doing that. And Mr. Norman calls this as foolish. In 2021, he did vote for the Allies Act that allowed 8,000 illegal Afghan immigrants come into here after an embarrassing evacuation out of Afghanistan.
1: And your time has expired. Mr. Fry, your position on this issue of Medicaid expansion and your closing argument to voters.
13: Real quick, I think South Carolina is doing the fiscally prudent thing, which is not to expand Medicaid. Because at the end of that journey, that's going to cost the state far more. And states are feeling the pinch of that already because they decided to do that. Look, the United States Senate is no place for on-the-job training. And it's no place for going up and voting no and thinking that you've done something meaningful. The old ways of the Senate are broken. We have to change the way that things are done. South Carolina deserves a fighter as its next U.S. senator, somebody who will stand alongside President Trump. I'm the only one on this stage with a record of passing legislation in furtherance of President Trump's agenda. My mission is clear in the United States Senate. We need to keep men out of women's sports, pass the Save America Act, increase energy production, protect the rights of the unborn, protect your Second Amendment rights, and put more money back in your pocket. You can elect a politician to go up to Washington and push yes or no and collect a paycheck, or you can elect somebody who is battle-tested in getting results for the people of this state.
6: More from the South Carolina U.S. Senate Republican primary debate coming up.
14: AP News, I'm Ed Donahue. Kentucky Republican Senator Rand Paul's committee voted to hold Dr. Anthony Fauci in contempt of Congress over his refusal to answer questions at a hearing on his handling of the COVID-19 pandemic.
15: Many of these questions can be answered only by Dr. Fauci. He answered none of them. There will be another pandemic. The time to determine which legislative reforms are necessary to ensure that the mistakes of the past are not repeated is now, not later.
14: The vote sets up a referral to the Justice Department for potential investigation. Fauci's attorney says it's part of Paul's vendetta against the longtime infectious disease specialist. Connecticut Democrat Richard Blumenthal says Fauci did get a pardon from former President Biden.
16: Well, he has no pardon for anything he does or says after January of 2025. So the idea that somehow he's covered by a pardon in these proceedings is absolutely mythical.
14: Fauci's attorney also says Paul is abusing his power by trying to weaponize the Justice Department. The FDA has approved a new flu vaccine
17: for older people, the first made with the same mRNA technology that was key to ending the COVID-19 pandemic. Moderna says the FDA granted full approval for Emflusiva's use in people ages 50 to 64 based on a study of 40,000 people that found 27% fewer flu cases among people who got the new shot compared with those who got a different common flu vaccine brand. Vaccines made with mRNA technology are faster to produce than other types of flu vaccines. I'm Lisa Dwyer.
14: Prosecutors in Israel have charged a settler with the killing of a Palestinian activist last year in the West Bank. On Wall Street, oil prices are higher and stocks are lower. More information at apnews.com. This is AP News.
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13: I inherit a record. I earned it. And a record is not a finish line. It is a starting point. You know, my son James is 9 years old. And my wife and I often wonder, is this going to be the first generation that hands this country off worse than they found it? I don't think so. I think our opportunity is right now. But it's all about sending a fighter, somebody committed to President Trump's agenda, to Washington to fight for you.
1: And Mrs. Graham, do you see any value in terms of expanding Medicaid to provide more coverage for working adults in your closing statement to voters?
3: I caution against expanding Medicaid because that's going to increase taxes. But what I want to say is I'm different from most politicians, obviously. I'm not a politician. I never saw myself being a politician. We all know why I'm here. I actually think it's part of God's plan. I know most of these guys have 30 or 40 years experience combined. And again, I'm not a politician. I'm not a millionaire. I understand the average struggles of the American family. I am pro-life. I don't believe in boys and men's girls' sports. I don't believe they belong in the locker rooms. I think that's just dangerous. I believe in protecting the Second Amendment. And I'm a bargain shopper because I have to be. And I'll do anything it takes to help pass the Save America Act because I think it's that important. And I don't know if I can rebut, but Mr. Lynch mentioned Lindsey Graham multiple times, and I don't know if he's just afraid Lindsey beat him and now his little sister's going to beat him, but I just don't like hearing that.
1: And Mr. Norman, the floor is yours on Medicaid expansion and your closing statement.
7: No, we're not agreed with Medicaid expansion. We've got so much waste, fraud, and abuse. And, you know, look at where we are on our Social Security and a host of other agencies that are going to have to be dealt with from a spending standpoint. Look, we've got a spiritual problem in this country for the heart and soul to save this country. All of these aren't our enemies that I'm standing with today. It's the
6: South Carolina Republican Congressman Ralph Norman.
7: Democrats we've got to beat. I am the only one that can take on the Democrats in November. I've got a solid 40-year business career. I've got a conservative record that is second to none by any rating agency. I've got the courage, as I had to stand up when the frontline doctors, I stood hand in hand with them as topic of conversation now. I will go in the Senate, and I will wake them up. I will stand up, and I will speak up. Because it can't keep going like it's going. And I will tell you, milquetoast moderates will not make it to get this country back what we need. I'm tired of moderates. I'm tired of those who smile and keep saying they're going to do the same thing over and over again. Look at my record. You've seen me fight. You've seen me, what I do when I've taken the tough votes, which I will take. Nobody else on this stage can say that. But our real problem is the Democrats, who we have to stop, and I will do that in November.
1: All right, candidates, thank you very much. We want to thank our panelists as well. We especially want to thank our audience who joined us on air and online this evening. As a reminder, early voting in this special SCGOP Senate primary opens this Wednesday and runs August 5th through August 7th this week, 8:30 a.m. until 5 p.m. Check your county polling locations for locations and hours. Also, this special primary is on Tuesday, August 11th. Of course, on Election Day, the polls will be open from 7 a.m. until 7 p.m. We encourage every eligible voter in South Carolina to make a plan, to cast your ballot, and make sure that your voice is heard. 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
6: A debate between five Republican candidates running to replace the late Senator Lindsey Graham in South Carolina. They're running in a special primary, which will take place, as you heard, on August 11th. The five candidates were Senator Darlene Graham, who is sitting in her late brother's seat right now, Congressman Russell Fry and Ralph Norman, and former Governor Mark Sanford and businessman Mark Lynch. The winner would go on to advance to face a Democratic opponent in the general election. And we'll bring you the latest from Campaign 2026 coming up later today, live here on C-SPAN Radio with Washington Today. It starts at 5 p.m. Eastern Time. 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
19: Well, my mom never, up into her dying days, was really concerned that I was going to run for mayor and wanted me out of politics. She was a little disappointed I was a county supervisor. And I never understood it. I never got the why. I'm like, why do you, and she really vehement. Up until, literally, hours before her death. I was there for her last breath, this assisted suicide. And she just warned me against it. By the way, when my recall petition, officially was announced, I thought about her. I thought maybe she was right. And there were other moments given any given day in this racket where I'm like, oh God, my mom, maybe she was right. But I didn't understand it until I learned in this book that the reason my dad left again was he ran for office twice and lost and disappeared. And that politics ended the marriage.
20: 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Tonight, California Governor Gavin Newsom talks about his upbringing, his political career, and his evolving relationship with President Trump, all topics he writes about in his latest memoir, Young Man in a Hurry. 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
6: Now to West Branch, Iowa for a ribbon-cutting ceremony at the Herbert Hoover Presidential Library reopening.
0: Well, good afternoon. What an amazing day in West Branch. We're so excited. My name is Alan Hoover. I am the great-grandson of Herbert Hoover and Lou Henry Hoover, and I'm also honored to be the chairman of the Hoover Presidential Foundation Board of Trustees. Before we continue, I will be introducing a number of people today, and please understand the speakers have requested short introductions to allow more opportunity for them to speak today. And in that vein, I would like to introduce the president and CEO of the Hoover Presidential Foundation, Money McCarty, to share a few words about the foundation's mission and partnerships.
2: Well, thank you so much, Alan, and welcome, everyone. We're excited you're here. Founded here in West Branch in 1938 by a grassroots group of Herbert Hoover's friends, neighbors, and colleagues, the Hoover Presidential Foundation has spent nearly nine decades preserving, advancing the Hoover story. And that same commitment continues here today. Our mission ensures that the lives of Herbert Hoover and Lou Henry Hoover, along with their values, continue to inspire and educate future generations. So together with the National Archives, the National Park Service, and the generosity of so many of you, our supporters, we bring this mission together to life through Herbert Hoover Presidential Library and Museum, and the Herbert Hoover National Historic Site beyond. We're going to continue to invest in special exhibits, educational leadership programs, scholarships for young people, and student experiences that make the Hoover story accessible and relevant to people for future generations. And today's reopening is a really powerful reminder that when people come together, they can make amazing things happen in preserving history and inspiring the future. So to every volunteer, every donor and supporter, trustee of the foundation, staff member, friend and community member, thank you. Because of your generosity, Herbert and Lou Henry Hoover's story is going to continue to resonate, educate, and inspire for generations to come. Thank you so much for celebrating with us today.
0: Thank you so much, Mundy, for your comments and your leadership. It is a true privilege to welcome you to West Branch, Iowa, for a day that many of us have anticipated for a very long time. On August 10th, 1962, Herbert Hoover spoke here at the original dedication of his library and museum. On that day, he remarked, quote, "Within these walls are thrilling records of superior action by the American people, as well as their devotion and sacrifice to their ideals." Hoover then continued to say, "Santayana rightly said, those who do not remember their past are condemned to relive it again." Nearly 64 years later, here we are. We reopen the doors to a museum that tells of superior action of the past and of one of America's most remarkable stories. The story of a young boy deep in Quaker faith from West Branch, Iowa, orphaned by the age of 10, graduated with a pioneer class at Stanford University, setting him on a path to become a world-renowned and extremely successful mining engineer. Now, for many, that would be enough at 40 years of age. but not for Hoover. Not nearly enough. He changed the course to serve the public by creating humanitarian organizations on a scale never before seen. His wife, Lou Henry Hoover, played an important role in these efforts, raising funds back home and working behind the scenes to assure success of these critical operations. Herbert and Lou were a dynamic duo. A hero after the Great War, Hoover entered public service as Secretary of Commerce under two presidents, leading to a successful campaign to become 31st President of the United States. After a complicated and difficult presidency, Hoover didn't stop. He rose from the ashes of his political defeat by becoming a hyperactive ex-president, writing speeches and books arguing against New Deal policies, and he traveled the globe to further World War II relief efforts at the request of President Truman, and then later other responsibilities serving President Eisenhower. Toward the end of Hoover's life, he would recount that he had seen much of peoples, of governments, and of their institutions, and of other human woes. He counted 50 nations with which he had something to do, but not as a tourist. He worked with those people. In his professional years, he brought to foreign lands American technology with its train of greater productivity and better living. In two wars, he served amidst famine, and in the war-shattered aftermath, he directed reconstruction in many nations. During these travels around the world, he also worked with great spiritual leaders and with great statesmen, and he also lived under governments of free men, of kings and dictators, and under fascism and communism. And every homecoming to Hoover, coming back to America and his visits here to West Branch, was a reaffirmation of the glory of America and its freedom of opportunity. He said he had every honor to which any man could aspire. There is no place on the whole earth, he said, except here in America, where all the sons of man can have a chance at this life. That remarkable journey began just across the creek from where we gather today, making this place not only a presidential library museum, but the beginning of an extraordinary American story.
6: Alan Hoover III, great-grandson of President Hoover.
0: Today is a celebration of what is possible when people come together with a shared vision. Years of planning, generosity, craftsmanship, and unwavering dedication have transformed this museum into an experience that will educate, inspire, and welcome visitors for generations to come. Now, for my family, this is an especially meaningful day. We have watched this transformation take shape. And seeing all of you here today is both very humbling and very gratifying. It's a reminder that Herbert and Lou Henry Hoover's story belongs not only just to our family, but to all of you. Today marks the first time in the history of this institution the American and Iowa flags will be raised over the newly reimagined Herbert Hoover Presidential Library and Museum. In just a moment, it's my daughter. In just a moment, members of the Hoover family will present the American and Iowa flags to the United States First Army Color Guard, who will assist in raising them over the museum. As these flags rise today, they become lasting symbols of the ideals preserved here: service, freedom, opportunity, and a commitment to something greater than ourselves. Please stand with your hand on your heart as the West Branch Community Chorus performs our national anthem during this historic flag raising.

this event happening at the Herbert Hoover Presidential Library and Museum, recently renovated. The Hoover Presidential Library is in West Branch, Iowa.

The Hoover Presidential Library and Museum was recently renovated. This is the ceremony to reopen and rededicate it.

several audience members here waiting for the color guard to get the flag

Again, this event happening in West Branch, Iowa. Scheduled to speak at this event, Iowa Republican Governor Kim Reynolds, NATO Ambassador Matthew Whitaker, among the speakers. You see the flag going up the flagpole here at this event.

0: Thank you. Please be seated. What a terrific way to start the celebration today. For decades, people have come to West Branch to learn about Herbert Hoover and his remarkable life, his humanitarian leadership, and his uncommon service to our nation. Beginning today, visitors will experience a museum that has been completely reimagined, bringing his story to life through immersive exhibits, one-of-a-kind artifacts, and the people and events that shaped this extraordinary legacy. Visitors will also experience the important role Lou Henry Hoover played as a partner, humanitarian, and First Lady. It is now my distinct honor to welcome an uncommon leader. She has been a champion for the people of this great state.
1: President Hoover's great-grandson, Alan Hoover.
0: Communities. As the home state of our nation's 31st president, Iowa has always taken great pride in preserving this uncommon legacy. We are grateful for the state's continued partnership and their vital sparks of leadership in celebrating this important milestone. Please join me in welcoming the governor of Iowa, the great state of Iowa, Governor Kim Reynolds.

0: as well as the library and museum director, Tom Schwartz, and his entire team, along with our local leaders, volunteers, and everyone who helped make this day possible. A heartfelt thank you. For 64 years, this museum has welcomed visitors from across Iowa, the nation, and the world. It's helped generations better understand the life and legacy of Herbert Hoover, an Iowan whose journey from a small community in West Branch led him to the White House, but whose commitment to service extended far beyond any one office or title. 152 years ago, when Hoover was born, Iowa had only advanced a few generations beyond its pioneer origins. Communities like West Branch were made up of people of modest means who worked hard for a living, whether as farmers or, like Herbert's father, as craftsmen and small business owners. But even amid the challenges, there was a sense of possibility and opportunity. Away from the hierarchies of the old East Coast cities, Americans had the freedom to rise from humble beginnings and, with enough effort, ambition, and luck, achieve truly great things. Herbert Hoover didn't just see this, he lived it. Transforming himself after losing both parents as a young boy into a successful businessman, engineer, humanitarian, and eventually a cabinet secretary and president. And through it all, he never forgot where he came from, and he never lost his belief in the American dream. 18 months ago, these doors closed for the first major renovation since 1992. Today, after a $20 million investment, thoughtful planning, and a whole lot of Iowa grit, the Herbert Hoover Presidential Library and Museum reopens as the newest museum experience in the entire presidential library system. This reopening is the result of a shared commitment to preserving that legacy for generations to come. We're grateful to the private donors whose generosity helped make this renovation possible, the state of Iowa, who I'm proud to say played a significant role in this investment, and to the National Archives, the National Park Service, and the Hoover Presidential Foundation for their partnership and stewardship. Because of their vision, visitors will return to a museum reimagined for a new generation. Its modern exhibits, interactive technology, and enhanced educational experiences will invite visitors not simply to observe history, but to engage with it. Young people will discover the remarkable story of Herbert and Lou Henry Hoover in ways that are relevant, memorable, and inspiring. And that matters because history isn't only about the past. History gives us perspective. It teaches us about perseverance in difficult times, the responsibilities of citizenship, and the character required to lead through challenge and change. As America marks its 250th year, this reopening couldn't come at a better time. Hoover's life reminds us of the values that built this nation and still define Iowa. Hard work, personal responsibility, voluntary cooperation, and a deep belief that people working together can accomplish great things. He called it American individualism. We still live it every day on our farms, in our small towns, our schools, and our communities. The Hoover Presidential Library and Museum is a source of pride for West Branch and for all of Iowa. It's a destination for visitors, a resource for students and scholars, and a reminder that a child raised in a small Iowa town can make an extraordinary difference in the world. Herbert Hoover said that he had received every honor to which a man could aspire. Today, Iowa returns the honor by ensuring that his story and Lou's story will continue to be told with excellence for generations to come. So congratulations again on this grand reopening, and again, thank you to everyone who made this possible. Thank you.
1: Iowa Governor Kim Reynolds.
2: Thank you, Governor Reynolds, for those excellent remarks and in your leadership. Herbert Hoover believed that leadership carried responsibilities beyond our own communities and even beyond our nation's borders. It is now my pleasure to introduce a distinguished public servant whose career reflects

0: that same commitment to representing the United States on the world stage. Please welcome United States Ambassador to NATO, the Honorable Matthew Whitaker.
1: Governor Reynolds, Hoover family, distinguished guests, ladies and gentlemen, it is an honor to join you here today as we celebrate the reopening of the Hoover Presidential Library and Museum. As a proud Iowan, it is especially meaningful to return home and recognize the extraordinary legacy of one of our state's most remarkable sons. President Hoover's life reminds us that public service can take many forms. His career was defined by a commitment to solving problems, helping others, and using American leadership to make a difference around the world. That is the legacy I have come to appreciate even more while serving the United States as Ambassador to NATO in Brussels, Belgium. The people of Belgium remember Herbert Hoover's leadership of the Commission for the Relief in Belgium during the First World War. His efforts helped feed millions of people during one of Europe's darkest moments, and his compassion and commitment remain part of the enduring friendship between our two nations. While serving abroad, I have had the privilege to see the values Herbert Hoover embodied: leadership, generosity, partnership, that continue to shape America's role in the world. This beautifully restored library, which I had a great honor of getting a quick tour today, will ensure that future generations continue to learn from this remarkable life and his lasting contributions, both here in Iowa and around the globe. Congratulations to everyone who made this reopening possible, and thank you for allowing me to be a part of this special day. Thank you, and have a great time.
0: Thank you, Ambassador Whitaker. Today reminds us that the lessons of history are not only preserved in books or museums, it also carries forward to the work of leaders who understand the importance of preserving individual liberty and our nation's heritage for future generations. Please join me in welcoming a longtime friend of the Hoover Presidential Foundation and a dedicated public servant from the Iowa House of Representatives, Representative Bobby Kaufman.
2: Good afternoon, everyone. Thank you for choosing to spend part of your day here with us honoring this special occasion. Every year when I go to Des Moines, I have one thing that I look forward to more than anything else, and that is the ability to give out the Herbert Hoover Uncommon Public Servant Award. Each year, a group picks one Democrat and one Republican who exude those very qualities of an uncommon public servant. And being able to recognize that and continue Herbert Hoover's legacy every single year truly is a highlight for me. A half a decade ago, I very much enjoyed floor managing the tax credit that helped get this started. And last year, was happy to be the leader that brought this up for a vote that made sure that the state of Iowa help to invest all of you with the generosity that you all give to this foundation. But most importantly, I want to use this amount of time to give some thank yous. It doesn't matter what I do in the House if you don't have a governor to sign a piece of legislation. And so I want to thank Governor Reynolds, who was one of the first and earliest supporters of all of these things. Without her, this wouldn't happen, period. It also does not matter what I do in the House if the legislation does not pass the Senate. And I want to make sure that I recognize our state senator. Where are you at, Kerry Gruenhagen? Right here, who was making sure that this legislation got through the Senate. I also want to recognize, I'm going to go ahead and make up an award right now, your top citizen advocate, someone who tirelessly dedicates time when they're in Des Moines, not just to the interest that they need to be there for, but to make sure that this foundation is taken care of. Every single conversation I have with Bruce Barnhart is, what are you going to do for Hoover now? So let's recognize Bruce for all the work he does as well. Mundy does an excellent job putting this all together, not just today, but also at Des Moines every single year at the Capitol. It takes a lot of work, and let's make sure she gets a round of applause for all the great work that she does. And in conclusion, legislation doesn't just happen. I want to thank the Hoover family for always being willing to come up. Margaret, how many times did we talk about how we could get this done? And Alan, for testifying at subcommittees and all the things that all of you do. Legislation doesn't just happen. This family continues to help West Branch and the state of Iowa. And the one thing I want to leave with you all when it comes to Herbert Hoover, his legacy, and this museum, I will always have your back. Thank you.
0: Thank you so much, Representative Kaufman, for all of your efforts. Though many know her of her as president of the Girl Scouts, Lou Henry Hoover had a love of music that is often overlooked. She founded the Friends of Music organization at Stanford University that funds scholarships, performance tours, and campus musical events. That organization still exists today.
3: President Hoover's great-grandson, Alan Hoover.
0: It is fitting that today's ceremony also includes music that reflects Lou's passion. Please welcome the West Branch Community Chorus as they sing Song of Peace.

0: Community Chorus for that beautiful performance. One of the most remarkable chapters of Herbert Hoover's life unfolded far from Iowa and far from Washington, D.C. At the height of Hoover's engineering career in 1914, cataclysmic events led Herbert Hoover to answer a call to save millions of Belgian people suffering during the First World War. This calling launched Hoover down what he called the slippery road of public life. The Commission for Relief in Belgium, or the CRB, would become the first of his many unprecedented humanitarian endeavors. More than a century later, those extraordinary efforts continue to strengthen the friendship between Belgium and the United States. We are deeply honored to welcome distinguished representatives of Belgium, including directors of the Belgium American Educational Foundation, an organization which originated from the CRB. Please join me now in welcoming the chargé d'affaires of the Consulate General of the Belgium in New York, the Honorable Gert van Dessel.
1: Madam Governor, Mrs. Ambassadors, Your Excellencies, ladies and gentlemen, it's a great honor to stand before you today as representative of the government of the Kingdom of Belgium on the occasion of the grand reopening of the Herbert Hoover Presidential Library and Museum. Belgium's partnership with the United States is part of a lasting relationship built on mutual commitments forged over many decades. Our freedom, our democracy, and the protection of our fundamental rights owe a great deal to the American soldiers who came to fight in Europe during the First and Second World Wars to help us, to help liberate us from totalitarianism. Since then, the bonds between our peoples have only grown deeper. More than $70 billion in annual trade between our countries underpin 200,000 jobs on both sides of the Atlantic, showing how mutually beneficial our relationship continues to be. As strong and enduring allies, our two nations stand at the center of transatlantic security, anchored by Belgium hosting NATO's headquarters. But well before the United States entered the First World War, while my country was suffering severe food shortages as a result of the German occupation and the British maritime blockade, an American engineer and businessman living in London, Herbert Hoover, established the Commission for Relief in Belgium in October 1914. As one of the first large-scale humanitarian operations of the modern era, the CRB helped save millions of civilians from starvation. Hoover was lauded worldwide as the savior of Belgium. Through a remarkable diplomatic and logistical effort, the Commission shipped millions of tons of foodstuffs and provided sustenance to nearly 9 million people in occupied Belgium and northern France. Using an extensive network of local organizations, the Commission built an unprecedented international relief operation that remains a landmark in the history of humanitarian action. When the war ended, the Commission's financial surpluses were dedicated to a lasting investment in education and knowledge on Hoover's request. Substantial funds were allocated to Belgium's universities and to the creation of the University Foundation, and also used to establish the Belgian American Educational Foundation in 1920. For more than a century, the BAF has fostered academic excellence and strengthened ties between Belgium and the United States by supporting generations of students, researchers, and scholars on both sides of the Atlantic. In many ways, it stands as a living testament to Herbert Hoover's conviction that international understanding and education are among the strongest foundations for peace. Therefore, we are very honored to have Mr. Emile Bulpa, President of the Belgian American Educational Foundation, here with us today. As we celebrate the reopening of this library and museum, we are not only preserving the memory of a former president of the United States, we are also honoring a humanitarian whose vision and leadership profoundly shaped the lives of countless Belgians and helped forge enduring bonds between our two nations. Last night, I had the great pleasure of meeting some of the descendants of Belgians who moved to America's heartland to realize the American dream by visiting the Center for Belgian Culture in nearby Moline, Illinois. Their personal stories and the stories of their family history are the best testimony to these bonds between the Kingdom of Belgium and the United States of America. On behalf of Belgium, I would therefore like to thank the Hoover Presidential Foundation for the invitation, and I warmly congratulate everyone who contributed to this grand reopening. Thank you.
2: That was Geert van Dessel, Belgian Deputy Consul General in New York. Now back to great-grandson of President Hoover, Alan Hoover.
0: Thank you for those remarks. I'd like to make the next introduction of Professor Dr. Jan Wouters of the Levin Center for Global Governance Studies.
3: Hello, everybody. My name is not Jan Wouters, but Dirk Wouters, and we are not family related. Jan Wouters will come next, and my speech is shorter. First of all, distinguished members of the Hoover family, and ladies and gentlemen, I wish to add my very sincere congratulations, really, to the many you are so generously hosting today, receiving today here. It's also my honor to convey the warm greetings and congratulations of the rector of KU Leuven. Now, maybe a word of explanation. The rector of KU Leuven, you would probably say president, and KU Leuven is a 600-year-old university in the center of Belgium, where Professor Jan Wouters and myself are involved in some activities. And this president of the university wanted to send a personal message on the occasion of this reopening to the Hoover family and this wonderful community I see before me. And I have it here, and I will pick up one or two sentences of her message that I will hand over later to Monday. Monday, you're ready, I hope, to receive this message. And in this official message, the president of the university starts by saying that few names in the history of KU Leuven, the name of the university, are remembered with greater gratitude than that of Herbert Hoover. And she adds that our university library, the one that stands in Leuven, is one of the lasting symbols of that legacy. Its reconstruction represented far more than just the restoration of a building. It affirmed the belief that knowledge can overcome destruction, that international solidarity can triumph over conflict, and that universities are indispensable to the rebuilding of free societies. Further, and this is very much university speak, or at least KU Leuven speak, humanitarian leadership and academic life are not separate callings, but complementary expressions of a shared commitment to human dignity, responsibility, and the common good. Ladies and gentlemen, the rector of KU Leuven also reminds in her message that libraries are places where each generation enters into dialogue with those that came before. And that thought resonates to me personally, because today I've come with my grandson, and I wanted to show him, to discover at least this remarkable place in the United States, because history is something that is not inherited automatically. Every generation must learn it, understand it, and make its own. Now, we all know that every election cycle,
2: former Belgian ambassador to the U.S., Dirk Wouters,
3: brings an entirely new generation of young voters into our democracies. That certainly is the case here in the United States of America. I think every 4 years there are 16 million new young voters that enter the electoral core. In the European Union, I think it's around 20 million across the European Union every 4 years. But none of these 36 million young people experienced the events that forged the transatlantic partnership and friendship. And whether they understand its value depends on what we choose to preserve, to teach, and to share. Ladies and gentlemen, in my professional work, I recently had the privilege of consulting the archives of the Belgian royal family. And there I encountered remarkable personal correspondence between Herbert Hoover, King Albert I, and Queen Elizabeth. And one handwritten note struck me in particular. In it, King Albert personally proposed that Herbert Hoover would be granted the unique title of citizen of the Belgian nation and friend of the Belgian people. The government, of course, approved that brilliant idea, but I think few distinctions could better express the gratitude of an entire nation. The same correspondence also reveals that Hoover's generosity extended beyond humanitarian relief and the rebuilding of universities or libraries at universities. He also responded to appeals supporting medical research, reminding us that his vision of reconstruction embraced not only institutions, but also human well-being. Dear friends, let me conclude. Today, the distance between West Branch, Iowa, and Leuven, Belgium, is measured not in miles, but in a century of friendship. That is Herbert Hoover's enduring gift to all of us. And it's now my great pleasure to introduce Professor Dr. Jan Wouters, the other Wouters, but he is one of the foremost experts on Herbert Hoover's decisive contribution to the restoration of the Leuven University Library after the First World War. My grandson is here to discover this story for the first time. Professor Wouters has spent many years helping all of us understand it more deeply, and both remind us that history only lives when it's passed from one generation to the next. Thank you very much, and congratulations. Thank you.

0: Madam Governor, distinguished representatives, excellencies, ladies and gentlemen, there are moments in history when one individual changes not merely the course of events, but the fate of a people. For Belgium, Herbert Hoover was such a person.
1: Jan Wouters is an international law and organizations professor at KU Leuven.
0: In my country, his name is associated not with presidential politics, but with food, survival, and reconstruction. He is remembered as the organizer of an unprecedented relief operation that sustained millions of civilians under occupation, and as a friend who remained attached to Belgium long after the emergency had passed. Indeed, as Ambassador Wouters just said, he has been declared, he has been given a unique title, Ami de la Nation Belge, friend of the Belgian nation, alongside honorary citizenship. And much later, when he visited Belgium again in July 1958 at the Brussels World Fair, he was by then an octogenarian serving as President Eisenhower's personal representative. Then the Belgian government declared the 5th of July Hoover Day in his honor. This is more than an episode in the biography of a great American statesman. It is a major chapter in the history of modern humanitarianism. It is proof that even in a war of unprecedented violence, it remained possible to create an international space devoted to human survival. Because when German troops crossed the Belgian frontier in August 1914, Belgium was drawn into a war that it had neither saw nor provoked, in violation of the neutrality guaranteed by the European powers since the creation of the Belgian state. Towns were bombarded and burned. Liège, Leuven, Dinant, Aarschot, and the army, the Belgian army, retreated behind the Yser, holding a narrow strip of an occupied territory. And the occupation by the Germans created a second, less visible danger. Belgium has always been a densely populated, highly industrialized country and dependent on imports for much of its food. The war shattered that system. Imports ceased. The British naval blockade sealed off occupied territory. The industry halted, and the occupying forces requisitioned all kinds of goods and food for their own purposes. Domestic agriculture could not compensate, and famine became an immediate prospect. The political situation was of an unheard complexity. Germany controlled the territory, so any relief required its consent, but it was reluctant to admit an independent foreign organization. The British feared that food allowed through the blockade would simply be seized by the occupier. Belgium needed assistance, and almost every political and military consideration made it appear impossible. And then you had Herbert Hoover. We all know he studied geology at Stanford, became a mining engineer, built an international career that took him to Australia, China, Russia, and by 1914, at 40, he was a successful businessman who knew how to organize operations across continents, negotiate with governments, and solve complex logistical problems, and who possessed a formidable determination to overcome obstacles. His first wartime undertaking from London was to repatriate some 120,000 American citizens who were stranded in Europe because of the outbreak of the war. And when the Belgian food crisis emerged, he was already known as a man who could organize the impossible. Well, the initiative did not originate with Hoover alone. Belgian leaders came to London and they pleaded really for his help. Among them were Emile Francqui, banker and administrator, a principal leader of the later Comité National de Secours et d'Alimentation, who that was a committee, a Belgian committee, that organized the distribution of the relief throughout occupied Belgium. There was also Brand Whitlock, the United States minister in Brussels, who became an important protector of Belgian interests, as did the Spanish representative, the Marquis of Villalobos. Hoover's task was to build the external machinery to make sure that there would be food purchased, raise money, charter ships, negotiate passage through the blockade, and secure German guarantees. And in October 1914, the Commission for Relief in Belgium, the CRB, was established with Hoover as chairman and dominant organizing force. The challenge was almost unimaginable: to feed an entire nation, in total 9 to 10 million people, on a daily basis. They were under enemy occupation, and that was just incredible. The CRB was something very
1: special. Jan Waters from KU Leuven. He's an international law and organizations professor.
0: As an organization, it fitted no existing category. It was formally a private organization, but it exercised functions that normally are reserved to states, to governments. It negotiated directly with belligerent powers. It raised enormous resources. It chartered a fleet with its own flag. It employed inspectors inside occupied territory, and so on. A British Foreign Office official famously called the CRB, a piratical state organized for benevolence. Quite interesting phrase that Hoover liked, because he has used it later, and it's capturing both the improvised character of the CRB and its extraordinary autonomy. So there was a division of labor between the CRB and the local national committee for the distribution of all that food throughout Belgium, as you see here in the wonderful exhibition. And Hoover was the essential intermediary between systems that were politically and militarily opposed to one another. He had to convince the British government, at one point outmaneuvering Winston Churchill, who was then the First Lord of the Admiralty. And he had to get their permission that foods would be able to be exported, that they would not benefit the German war effort. He had to obtain German assurances against requisition. He had to persuade neutral governments like the Dutch government that the food, that the ships could land in Rotterdam, and so on and so forth. So
1: more from the Hoover Library coming up.
2: AP News. I'm Ed Donahue. A Senate committee voted to hold former infectious disease specialist Dr. Anthony Fauci in contempt of Congress over refusal to answer questions at a COVID hearing last week. Kentucky Republican Senator Rand Paul leads the committee.
3: We're voting on whether a witness who has received the benefit of a sweeping federal pardon can be ordered by this committee to answer questions and then defy that order without consequence.
2: Fauci says Paul has a vendetta against him. Ranking member Michigan Democrat Gary Peters says the vote sets a bad precedent.
4: If this committee now seeks to punish a witness for asserting their constitutional protected Fifth Amendment rights, future witnesses will argue that appearing before Congress exposes them to punishment regardless of whether they comply with a subpoena and invoke a constitutional protection. They will point directly to this vote, as a justification for refusing to appear at all.
2: The vote sends a referral to prosecute Fauci to the Justice Department, overriding a vote in the full Senate. The AP's Lisa Dwyer reports the Trump administration is moving ahead on an overhaul of Head Start,
5: a key early education program for the nation's poorest children. Officials from the Department of Health and Human Services say the changes, now posted online, would encourage more local decision-making by eliminating many federal regulations. The program currently serves around 700 vulnerable children, including those who are homeless or in foster care. The proposed changes would replace extensive federal regulations with state and local requirements. Experts warn it may also lower standards. The public has 60 days to weigh in. I'm Lisa Dwyer.
2: Police in Toronto have arrested a 19-year-old and a 15-year-old in the second shooting at the U.S. consulate in 5 months, saying the attack was carried out as part of a gun-for-hire network linked to other violent crimes in Canada's largest city. This is AP News.
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0: He acted at once as a businessman, as a diplomat, as an advocate and as an administrator. Quite remarkable. Now, Belgium became a symbol in the United States in that era. Reports of the invasion, the suffering of civilians, the burning of the Louvain Library, they aroused deep sympathy in America. Poor little Belgium, it was called. Poor little Belgium became a symbol of a small nation subjected to aggression by a great power. And Hoover turned that sympathy into organized action. Churches, schools, universities, women's organizations, local communities collected money and food so that help came not only from government and wealthy financiers, but from ordinary families. Belgium became a moral argument for American engagement with the world. One of the most enduring symbols of Hoover's connection with Belgium is the reconstruction of the university library in Leuven. If you ever visit Belgium, come to Leuven, visit our library. It's unbelievable. It was burned down in August 1914 by German troops, and that caused worldwide an outrage. And it became to symbolize the assault of war upon European civilization, an attack not merely upon Belgium, but upon learning itself. Rebuilding it became an important transatlantic project. American universities, private citizens contributed funds, contributed books, and the new library, designed by an American architect, Whitney Warren, became a monumental expression of Belgian-American solidarity. Hoover's name thus became linked not only with feeding people, but also with restoring cultural life. And the library became a site of memory, also became a bit of a site of controversy, because the architect, Whitney Warren, wished to carve a fiercely anti-German Latin inscription along the balustrade. Now, I don't know how good your Latin is. In Latin, it's saying, furore eutonico distruta, diluta, dono americano restituta, which means destroyed by German fury, restored by American generosity. That would have been inscribed at the balustrade of the library. But the then rector, Monseigneur Ladeuze, Nicholas Murray Butler, who was the president of Columbia University, but also the chairman of the United States Committee for the Restoration of Louvain, and also Hoover himself, they opposed this because it actually was going to be something like a symbol of hatred. And Hoover's conviction has always been that memory should sustain moral responsibility, but that memorials must not perpetuate hatred. And so, opposite the library today, you will see, indeed, a square named after Hoover, and a bronze bust of him stands inside, near the staircase, to the iconic reading room. Hoover's relationship with Belgium did not end with the First World War. Belgian universities and cities honored him with degrees, decorations, the naming of streets and squares. And after the armistice, the Commission for the Relief in Belgium was liquidated, but Hoover ensured that the surplus, over $30 million, was repurposed to build a lasting intellectual bridge between our two countries. So in 1920, he established the CRB Educational Foundation, renamed the Belgian-American Educational Foundation in 1938, which he shared over 40 years until his death. And under its leadership, that turned wartime capital into an engine of academic exchange, funding university reconstruction, but also creating a fantastic fellowship program that has since supported thousands of Belgian and American scholars. And we're indeed privileged to have the president of the BAEF with us today, Professor Emil Bulpap, and distinguished board members of the BAEF. So that was quite something. The living legacy became this Belgian-American Educational Foundation, the legacy of that so-called piratical state for benevolence. Now, let me just express also the gratitude of the Belgian people, because the greatness of Hoover lies not just in replacing Belgian agency, but rather in enabling Belgian agency, working with those local committees for the distribution of food. And there is a bit a lesson here about public service itself, because political history tends to rank individuals by the offices that they held. But Hoover, in a way, exercised his most admirable leadership before he became president. He possessed no electoral mandate in Belgium. He commanded no army. He governed no territory. Yet he organized an enterprise upon which millions of lives depended, on an authority derived from competence, trust, and moral purpose alone. History becomes most valuable when it inspires action in the present. To honor Hoover is not simply to place his name upon a building. It is to ask whether we remain capable of the same moral imagination and organizational courage today. Would we now build a vast international mechanism to feed an occupied population? Would leaders assume responsibility for a crisis that did not threaten their own country? Distinguished Governor, representatives, excellencies, ladies and gentlemen, when we remember the First World War, we of course first have our attention go to the battlefields, the armies, the political leaders. But the history of war is not only the history of those who fight it. It is also the history of those who endure. Civilians seeking food and dignity amid destruction. Institutions that preserve life when ordinary systems collapse. Herbert Hoover belongs to that history. His achievement in Belgium was not a military victory. It was a victory over hunger. He did not liberate occupied territory, but he helped ensure that those living under occupation survived until liberation came. He did not negotiate the peace treaty. He helped preserve the human foundations upon which peace could be built. He did not act alone, but he provided the energy, imagination, and authority without which the relief system might never have existed. And
1: so, Jan Wouters from KU Leuven International.
0: He helped save millions of lives. Hoover gave Belgium the means to survive one of the darkest periods in its history. Their relationship was born in war, but not defined by war alone. It became one of gratitude, friendship, and shared commitment to reconstruction. Herbert Hoover should be remembered, therefore, not merely as an American who assisted Belgium, but as one of the architects of modern humanitarian action, a man who showed that an individual could alter the fate of a nation. And the most fitting tribute is not to praise what he accomplished, but to reconfirm the principle that guided his finest work, that human suffering, even beyond our borders and amid the complexities of war, imposes responsibilities to all of us. Herbert Hoover accepted that responsibility, and Belgium survived because he did. And for that achievement, our country continues to remember him with gratitude, and it is our responsibility also as academics to retell that incredible story to all generations to come in Belgium, in the United States. And that is why the reopening of this wonderful presidential library and museum should be warmly welcomed. Thank you very much.
1: Jan Wouters from KU Leuven. He is an international law and organizations professor.
6: My apologies, Ambassador, for the introduction. But thank you, Ambassador Dirk Wouters and Dr. Wouters, for those wonderful remarks. Thank you so much. The international partnerships we recognize today remind us that the Hoover legacy extends far beyond the office he held. His life's work continues to inspire conversations about humanitarian service, international cooperation, and responsible leadership around the world. Preserving and sharing this library museum is made possible through an extraordinary partnership with the National Archives and Records Administration. Please welcome the director of the Herbert Hoover Presidential Library Museum, Dr. Tom Schwartz.
7: Thank you, Alan. Matt Dummermuth is a native Iowan who was raised on a family farm outside of Elgin. He attended Iowa State University, earning a BS with distinction in agricultural engineering. As an intern for Senator Chuck Grassley and a clerk for Representative Chuck Hurley, Dummermuth received the JD from Harvard Law School, serving as editor-in-chief of the Harvard Journal of Law and Public Policy. He later was appointed to serve as the U.S. Attorney for the Northern District of Iowa in various positions in the U.S. Department of Justice. He joined the National Archives and Records Administration in 2025 as General Counsel. He also teaches at Patrick Henry College. Ladies, gentlemen, and distinguished guests, please welcome Matt Dummermuth.
8: Well, thank you, Tom, and it's good to be back in Iowa for a few days to take part in this great celebration. The mission of the National Archives and Records Administration is to preserve, protect, and provide access to citizens and government officials to the federal records of the United States. In 1934, Congress established the National Archives, creating both the position of Archivist of the United States and the National Archives Agency. In fact, the U.S. Senate today is confirming my next boss, as we speak, I believe. So he's, so it continues. But even before the National Archives were created, on February 20th, 1933, President Hoover helped to lay the foundation stone, for our building in Washington, D.C., placing the cornerstone of what is now the National Archives Museum. And in the Archivist Conference Room, we have a picture of Hoover doing that. So I know what happened. It wasn't there. So the National Archives Museum most famously houses the original Declaration of Independence, Constitution, and the Bill of Rights. We also have a new permanent exhibit called The American Story, which President Hoover and his wife were a huge part of. We also have a temporary exhibit about the Declaration of Independence. We've been busy helping to celebrate America's 250th anniversary. Some of the best parts of my job this past year and a half are having an office about 150 steps from those founding documents. And I have the responsibility of preserving and protecting, both literally and substantively as a federal official, by the oath I take, the Constitution of the United States. So one indispensable part of the American story is out of the United States presidency. The National Archives owns, preserves, protects, and provides access to the presidential records and artifacts of 16 presidents at 13 different locations across the United States.
1: National Archives and Records Administration General Counsel, Matt Dummermuth.
8: I'd like to introduce my good friend and colleague, Tamara Martin, who's here today. She is the acting executive for all presidential libraries, and so it's her job to make sure they all run well. And I'll volunteer her to answer any questions about any presidential library afterwards. So yes, the Hoover Presidential Library and Museum is one of those 13 locations, and President Hoover is the earliest president to permanently house all of his presidential records with the National Archives. The new permanent exhibit about President Hoover and First Lady Lou Henry Hoover does an amazing job of telling their indispensable and quintessentially American story. So even this week, I learned more about President Hoover. I'll tell you about two of those things that struck me. As a former federal prosecutor, I cared a lot about government fraud. And I learned that during his administration, during his time as Secretary of the Commerce Department, as head of the U.S. Food Administration, and even his time leading the private organization, the Commission for the Relief of the Belgians, there's not even a hint of fraudulent or improper conduct. I think that's just a huge standard that he set, that he proved it could be done. So I thank President Hoover for showing us how to do that. He even did it without taking a salary after 1914. He served in all those government positions in the relief organization. He didn't take 1 cent. And his administrative costs for running that charity were 1.5%. So I think he set an excellent example for both government and private institutions about how to get the job done and to do it in a financially and ethical manner. So I'd like to thank the Hoover Foundation for making the renovation and the new permanent exhibit possible. The National Archives has a special relationship with the presidential foundations. In this case, the National Archives supplies the personnel, expertise, and the funds to operate the library and museum, while the foundation developed the local, state, and national support and raised the money to pay for all of the construction expenses and renovation costs. So the federal government contributed zero to the new exhibit and the renovation. But we are continuing to operate it so everyone can have access to it. So finally, I'd like to thank Dr. Thomas Schwartz, who's currently the longest-serving presidential library director of our 13 presidential libraries. But he won't hold that title after a few more weeks because he's retiring. And so we'd like to thank him for his many years of service to the Hoover Library and Museum and the National Archives, and to all he's done along with his staff to make this new Hoover exhibit and renovation possible. Thank you.

0: Thank you, Mr. Dimmermuth and Dr. Schwartz. Tom, we will miss you. The National Archives safeguards the records of our nation's history, ensuring that future generations can learn from the people and events that shaped America. We are grateful for its continued stewardship of the Herbert Hoover Presidential Library and Museum for its partnership in bringing this remarkable transformation to life.
1: President Hoover's great-grandson, Alan Hoover.
0: This museum tells an extraordinary story, but just beyond these walls, visitors can experience where that story began. Together, the Library Museum and the Herbert Hoover National Historic Site offer a uniquely American experience with the Presidential Library and Museum on an expansive grounds, providing further inspiration to service from any station in life. In fact, as a young man, I distinctly remember a recently passed Uncle Andy, the grandson of the president, taking me up to the gravesite behind us. And he explained to me, he said, Granddad wanted his gravesite right here so that visitors could stand where he lies in rest and realize that his story is truly an American story. Granddad that hoped that people would look across from his gravesite to that modest cottage that housed five people when they grew up, and that would inspire them to higher degrees of accomplishment. Please welcome the keeper of that story and the beautiful grounds around us, Superintendent for Herbert Hoover National Historic Site, Pete Swisher.
2: Good afternoon. Did okay. It's not raining. I suppose I could have called in the whole of the Army, but what was the use? All I had to do was call in Main Street itself. Those words from Herbert Hoover remind us that the greatest force in shaping our nation is not found in grand institutions or powerful commands, but in the quiet strength of individuals working together, neighbors, families, volunteers, communities, unified by purpose. Today, as we celebrate the grand reopening of the Hoover Presidential Library and Museum, we honor that spirit, the collective will, dedication, and pride that make meaningful endeavors possible and keep our shared history alive. Welcome, everyone, to Herbert Hoover National Historic Site as we celebrate this momentous occasion with our partners and our communities. It is my honor to this afternoon to introduce someone whose leadership, experience, and dedication have profoundly shaped the National Park Service and the many places we care for. Stephanie Stevens currently serves as the Acting Regional Director for the National Park Service Midwest Region, bringing more than 35 years of expertise in cultural resource stewardship, park operations, and organizational leadership. She's my supervisor, which I assure you is no small task. Please join me in welcoming Acting Regional Director Stephanie Stevens.
3: You can see how difficult it is to be his boss. Just kidding. It is a pleasure. Good afternoon, and thank you for joining us for this special celebration. It is a privilege to stand with you at the grand reopening of the Herbert Hoover Presidential Library and Museum, an institution that preserves the enduring legacy of our 31st president. Today's event is not simply about a renewed museum building. It's about honoring a unique place in the American story. Here in West Branch, we are fortunate to have something truly extraordinary, a national historic site and a presidential library and museum located within the same landscape. This close integration allows visitors to immerse themselves in President Hoover's life in a way unmatched anywhere else in the nation. Within just a short walk, one can experience his birthplace, his boyhood surroundings, his and First Lady Lou Henry Hoover's final resting place, and a world-class museum that interprets his life of global humanitarianism and public service. This remarkable pairing is a result of vision and commitment across decades. Congress authorized the Herbert Hoover Presidential Library and Museum in 1955, with it opening to the public in 1962, establishing West Branch as a place of national learning and reflection. Just a few years later, in 1965, Congress authorized the Herbert Hoover National Historic Site, ensuring permanent protection of the places that shaped President Hoover's formative years. Together, these complementary institutions, one stewarded by the National Archives and Records Administration, and the other by the National Park Service, along with the partnership of the Hoover Presidential Foundation, create a unified experience that brings history to life. As we open these doors, we reaffirm our shared commitment to education, preservation, and public service. This revitalized museum will inspire visitors to consider not only President Hoover's achievements, but also the values that he championed: integrity, compassion, and the belief that individuals can rise to meet great challenges. Thank you for being here to celebrate this momentous day. The National Park Service is proud to be a part of this celebration in cooperation with the Hoover family, the Hoover Presidential Foundation, the National Archives and Records Administration, and the Herbert Hoover Presidential Library and Museum. We welcome the public back to this extraordinary place today, tomorrow, and for generations to come.
1: Stephanie Stevens, National Park Service Acting Regional Director.
0: Thank you, Ms. Stevens. Together, the National Archives and the National Park Service preserved something truly unique in a way that was very personal to the president. Here in West Branch, visitors can walk the streets where Herbert Hoover grew up and then step inside this museum to discover how those early experiences

0: the final stretch if I'm up. We're almost there. All right. A couple of thank yous. Governor Reynolds, we would not be here without you today. Thank you for your support. And there's another governor who could not be with us today, but his wife, Chris Branstad, is here representing him. Governor Terry Branstad was the co-chair of the capital campaign to raise the $20 million that represents this new exhibit that you're going to see. And I am so grateful for the leadership of Terry Branstad, Governor Terry Branstad, and Governor Reynolds for having helped us get this down the field. You may notice I am going to have an abundance of football references in this small set of remarks because the ambassador to NATO, Ambassador Whitaker, was also a star football champion, tight end for the Iowa Hawkeyes, as you all know. And go Hawks. And we're so flattered that you came all the way from Belgium to be with us. You guys are noticing a theme, a Belgian theme. So that continues even in his participation. Congresswoman Hinson and Congresswoman Marionette Miller-Meeks, please wave. We're so grateful that you have chosen to be here today. The legislature, Bobby Kaufman, Senator Groningen, thank you for helping us through the process. You guys know how the sausage gets made way better than the rest of us. We just did what you told us when you told us. Dignitaries from Belgium, thank you for articulating the story of Herbert Hoover better and more articulately than many, many of us can. So your representation of his contribution in Belgium was beautiful. Three people, a trifecta of complete grace and power, have actually made this happen on the ground, and that is Mundy McCarty, Tom Schwartz, and Pete Swisher, NPS, NARA, and HPF. I genuinely had a hard time believing that Mundy could do this when she came and asked me. And together, this whole complex doesn't work if those three aren't completely aligned and rowing in the same direction. And they have won. They have just done an extraordinary job in conjunction with the mayor of West Branch, Robert Laughlin. Thank you. Roger Laughlin, sorry. I knew I said it wrong. Two more.
1: Margaret Hoover, great-granddaughter of President Hoover.
0: Bob Rogers is the head of the design firm that implemented the vision that you're going to see when you go through the library. It is excellent modernization of the Hoover story for modern audiences. And it brought tears to my eyes this morning when I saw it for the first time. I don't think it's just me. And so I look forward to hearing how you all find it in this extraordinary sort of update and modernization of Herbert Hoover and Lou Henry Hoover's story. Finally, I'm so touched that I have so many cousins who are participating today. There are 20 Hoovers here. At least, along with my mother, Jeannie Hoover. Alan, thank you all so much for locking arms and being part of this restoration of the legacy and continuation of the Hoover legacy. The story of Herbert Hoover's life, as you all have heard, so I'm going to go really fast, but I'm going to say something slightly different. It's an allegory of the opportunity embodied uniquely in the American experience at that time. And the centrality of this visit, actually, as Herbert Hoover intended when he dedicated the library in 1962 with Harry Truman, when it was remodeled in 1992 and today, continues to be the cottage. The birthplace cottage of less than 200 square feet, of two rooms where five people lived, is the thing Herbert Hoover wanted people to focus on. Because, and the same thing as Alan said, my dad was always adamant that the sight line of the trees be trimmed away. Thank you so much, Pete. It's hard for NPS folks to trim the trees. But he does it because that was the vision of the founder, that the

gravesite, his final resting place, would look down on the place where it all started. And in between is the library and the museum, which tells the story of everything he did in his life in public service between that house and that gravesite. We all know he was orphaned when he was 9. He was the first student to matriculate into Stanford University. He, having no, not serious means of his own, innovated a mechanism for paying for his room and board, which was to commercialize the Stanford football team. And as Ambassador Whitaker said, when I reminded him that actually Herbert Hoover is the person that made a business of college sports, he said, well, that could be a good or a bad thing. Graduates from Stanford, shovels ore in a Sierra mine, a Sierra Nevada mine, making $2 a week. By the time he's 40 years old, he's circumnavigated the globe 5 times. This is all before the advent of aviation. And he goes on to serve in World War I, inventing the modern international humanitarian food relief organization. He served in the highest levels of the federal government for both Democrats and Republicans. He, of course, was president of the United States. And despite his name being unfairly tethered to the Great Depression by his successor and his successor's political operatives, he was then called back to service by Harry Truman the moment Harry Truman ascends to the presidency, and helps to feed Europe after World War II, helps to reorganize the executive branch twice in Hoover commissions, all while writing 38 books, devoting himself to the Boys Clubs of America, which is now the Boys and Girls Clubs, and the Salvation Army, and receives over 90 honorary degrees. And yet his legacy is it's as much about the lives he touched when he was alive and when they were alive, as the lives he continues to touch to this very day. I'd like to introduce 2 groups of people who are here today. One person who is very, very special, named Marie-Louise Pratt. She is, I'm going to ask you to stand up in one sec. Marie-Louise is 93 years old and is the last living research assistant for Herbert Hoover. She worked for him when she was 22 years old. He was in his 80s, 1952 to 1954, right out of college, and helped him write one of his books, worked with him for 2 years, and has extraordinary recollections of what she learned in her time working with Herbert Hoover. So, firsthand experience from the 31st president is available. Either you can talk to Marie-Louise, or there's also a little firing line special inside the lobby where Marie-Louise sat down with my son Jack and I, and you can watch it. It's playing in the lobby sequentially, so you can go in and see it on opening day here. Marie-Louise, will you just stand up and wave? If you can.

0: She said he's the most extraordinary human being outside of her own family that she's ever met. All right. Thank you. And it's all, you can hear it all inside the lobby. Okay. There's another group of people that continue to benefit from the legacy of Herbert Hoover. And you have heard about the Belgian American Educational Foundation. This literally was set up with surplus funds from the CRB, the Commission for the Relief of Belgium, which fed the Belgians during World War I, and then ends with a $30 million surplus. This is an NGO, guys. An NGO did this, a $30 million surplus. It's extraordinary, and we should figure it out. He goes on to use those funds to rebuild the library at Louvain, as you heard, and use the last bit of funds to fund a continuing scholarship and honorary scholarship for Belgians who are studying postgraduate degrees in the United States and for Americans who want to study in Belgium.
1: President Hoover's great-granddaughter, Margaret Hoover, at the reopening of the Hoover Presidential Library.
0: This organization is more than 100 years old. It has an endowment of more than $150 million and continues to this day to give more than 100 scholarships out per year. Three of the recipients of that scholarship, two from Belgium, one from the United States, are here with us today. And I'd like very, very quickly for Emile Bolpep, who has been referenced by every Belgian dignitary because all of them know him, to say just a few words about the BAEF.
2: I am a Yale professor, and on my free time, for the last 49 years, in the spirit of Herbert Hoover, I have worked pro bono as the president of Belgian American Education Foundation, initially called CRB Education Foundation, and indeed President Hoover was the president of this foundation from 1920, the founding year, until 1933, and thereafter as a chairman of the Belgian American Education Foundation until his death. I'm glad to say that we have a very powerful delegation of the board here. We have only 15 board members, half of which are in Belgium, residing in Belgium, and half are in the U.S. Of the U.S. branch, we have four board members here. First, of course, Margaret Hoover. She is a member of the board. And then two officers, the corporate secretary, Gilles Sillon, and the treasurer, Olivier Trouverois, needless to say, each former fellow of the foundation. I, too, was a former fellow of the foundation, and I've been glad to serve as its president. But let me just say where we come from. Hoover gave $33 million all away as the leftover of this NGO. The leftover of that $33 million was $3 million. Today, we have given, for the last 106 years, 4,500 fellowships lasting a full year for Belgians to study in the U.S. and about 1,100 Americans to study in Belgium. We are doing this in the memory of Hoover, and I can tell you, this year, we are spending on 100 of those fellowships, twice the amount of the endowment we received in 1920, namely $3 million. We spent $6 million.
0: Thank you.
2: Thank you.
0: The reason we say the story of Hoover's life is sort of uniquely embodied, and the allegory of what his life represented is focused around the birth cottage. As you see in the new exhibit, and I almost don't want to give it away, but somebody gave it away to me even though my cousin wanted it to be a surprise. As you enter the gallery where Hoover delivers his inaugural address, Bob Rogers was so brilliant as to ensure that that exact moment where you stand on the spot where Hoover is delivering his inaugural address It happens to be placed right in front of the bay windows with a direct line sight to the cottage of his birth. And the point is obvious. Lest I nail it home, only in this country could a child be born of these circumstances, serve the world, become president of the United States, and then continue another 31-year legacy of service. I'll end with Hoover's own words. My country owes me nothing. It gave me, as it gives every boy and girl, a chance. It gave me schooling, independence of action, opportunity for service and honor. May every boy and girl have the chance to climb to the position to which his ability and character entitle her. Thank you all so much for being with us here to celebrate today.
3: Thank you, Margaret. Thank you so much. For more than a century, the people of West Branch have embraced that responsibility with pride. This community has cared for the places, the stories, and the values that make the Hoover legacy come alive for visitors from every corner of the earth. Today, the city of West Branch continues
1: President Hoover's great-grandson, Alan Hoover.
3: Mission. I'm pleased to welcome the mayor of West Branch, Roger Laughlin.
4: Thank you, Alan. I'm glad to see so many descendants of the Hoovers, because I am going to present a key to the city to the Hoovers. It's my pleasure to be here on behalf of the citizens of West Branch to present the key to the city. Herbert and Lou Henry have given this city an enduring legacy of service, compassion, respect, and leadership that continues to inspire future leaders. And as a Quaker myself, and born and raised Quaker here in West Branch, I'm pretty sure I attended a meeting right over there in that meeting house. I grew to appreciate the Quaker values and the President Hoover exhibited himself and Lou Henry. So now, would you like to make your way up here, possibly? It is my honor to present this key as a symbol of our community's gratitude to the Hoover family and accepted by Leslie Hoover Lowell. Thank you.
3: All right, thank you, Mayor Laughlin, and thank you to the City of West Branch for this very meaningful recognition. Thank you so much. My family is grateful to celebrate this day with a community that has cared so deeply about preserving President Hoover's story. Now, please welcome the West Branch Community Chorus as they perform America the Beautiful.

Thank you to the West Branch Community Chorus for that beautiful, beautiful performance. Well, in closing today, we celebrate the reopening of a museum transformed through years of vision, generosity, and dedication. In just a few moments, those efforts come to life as we open these doors and welcome visitors to experience the Hoover's extraordinary legacy. We hope you'll take time not only to explore the newly renovated museum, but also to visit the historic buildings of the Hoover National Historic Site, experience the Freedom 250 Mobile Museum, and enjoy historic Main Street West Branch. Thank you for joining us in celebrating this remarkable milestone, and to everyone whose support made this day possible. We will end our ceremony with a retirement of colors. Afterwards, I would like to invite our Board of Trustees, members of the Hoover family, and today's speakers to join us for the ceremonial ribbon cutting and photos on the plaza. But first, the retirement of the colors by the United States Army Color Guard, which will conclude our program. Please rise.

From the Hoover Presidential Library in West Branch, Iowa. And the color art, retiring the U.S. flag and the Iowa state flag in front of the front doors of the renovated library.

0: From West Branch, Iowa, a ribbon-cutting ceremony, along with speakers including Iowa Governor Kim Reynolds and NATO Ambassador Matthew Whitaker at the renovated and rededicated Herbert Hoover Presidential Library. Coming up a little more than an hour from now, 5 p.m. Eastern Time exactly here on C-SPAN Radio, it's Washington Today. 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Today will include today's Senate Homeland Security vote holding Dr. Anthony Fauci in contempt of Congress. Also, the Senate's work as it wraps up its legislative session. 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We'll look back on all of that and recap it for you on Washington Today. It starts at 5 p.m. Eastern Time, but if you can't listen then, you can get your Washington Today recap as a podcast. 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
2: Well, my mom never, up into her dying days, was really concerned that I was going to run for mayor and wanted me out of politics. She was a little disappointed I was a county supervisor. And I never understood it. I never got the why. I'm like, why didn't you? And she really vehement, up until literally hours before her death. I was there for her last breath, this assisted suicide. And she just warned me against it. By the way, when my recall petition officially was announced, I thought about her. I thought maybe she was right. And there were other moments given any given day in this racket where I'm like, oh God, my mom, maybe she was right. But I didn't understand it until I learned in this book that the reason my dad left again was he ran for office twice and lost and disappeared, and that politics ended the marriage.
3: 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Tonight, California Governor Gavin Newsom talks about his upbringing, his political career, and his evolving relationship with President Trump, all topics he writes about in his latest memoir, Young Man in a Hurry. 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
4: On this episode of Book Notes Plus with our host Brian Lamb, hear part one of a new interview with author John A. Jenkins about his book, Summer of 71, 5 months that changed America.
5: John A. Jenkins has been a journalist most of his life in the city of his birth, Washington, D.C. He says he's never known another summer like the one 55 years ago. His book, with the title of Summer of 71, 5 months that changed America, in order to tell the story, focuses on well-known names from that era, notably Daniel Ellsberg, Neil Sheehan, Henry Kissinger, Sarah Weddington, and Angela Davis. John Jenkins writes that each main character has an important backstory that sets them up for the summer of 71 to come. He also writes, quote, "My purpose here is to show the drama, the pain, and the hope of a summer when America faced some of its greatest challenges at home and abroad."
4: Part one of a new interview with author John A. Jenkins about his book, Summer of 71, 5 months that changed America. Book Notes Plus with our host Brian Lamb is available wherever you get your podcasts and on the C-SPAN Now app.
0: We expect words from President Trump as he is holding an executive order signing at the Oval Office. We expect this to open up here any minute and cameras and reporters to be allowed in the Oval Office when the president opens that up, and the event begins there at the Oval Office. We'll have it for you live here on C-SPAN Radio and bring you what the president says. But right now, Democratic candidate for Michigan governor Jocelyn Benson held a campaign event with Gretchen Whitmer, the outgoing Democratic governor. They spoke to voters following primary elections in Michigan that saw Jocelyn Benson secure the nomination. She'll face Republican Congressman John James in November in a race in which the nonpartisan Cook Political Report describes as lean Democratic. Here is Governor Whitmer.
6: 8 years ago, I ran for governor to fix the damn roads and make a real difference in Michiganders' lives. 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And I'm just going to say it because you all know it's coming. We got a lot of shit done. We delivered. 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We ended the retirement tax. We cut taxes by over $1 billion for seniors and working families. We expanded reproductive freedom, protected our LGBTQ plus community. I signed the bill right here. We saved Medicaid and we paved over 26,000 lane miles of road. And again, we took action. We solved problems and we always, always put Michigan first. Michigan's next governor needs to build on this progress. Can you imagine if we go from one administration to another that continues the work instead of undoes it? Michigan needs a fighter, someone who gets it, someone who will wake up every day and work her tail off to cut costs and put more money in your pocket, someone who knows how to GSD. And if you don't know what that means, you haven't been paying attention. This November, we need to elect Jocelyn Benson as the 50th governor of the great state of Michigan. Because every single day, Jocelyn is going to fight to save you money, to fix our roads, to support our students, to grow Michigan's economy. She is tough, and she is a principled leader who doesn't get intimidated by anyone. As Secretary of State, she protected our right to vote, even as armed protesters stood outside her front door. She's a former educator, a military spouse, and she once ran a marathon while 8 months pregnant. I don't know why, but she did it. Jocelyn knows what Michiganders need to get ahead because she's lived it. Like most of us, she grew up in a middle-class family. Her mom and dad were both special education teachers. They taught her the value of service and hard work. And now she's been serving our state as she's been raising her own family. They say that no one works harder than a mom with a list. Well, Jocelyn's got a list. And I know that she'll start checking things off on day one as our governor. She'll lower the cost of health care and crack down on drug companies that are making money at your expense. She'll expand child care and make sure that hardworking professionals taking care of our kids get paid what they deserve. She'll fight for higher education pay for those who teach so that make sure that every child can read in Michigan. So drive down the cost of housing and get more families help so that they can buy their first home. She'll defend our fundamental rights and freedoms no matter who tries to rip them away. And you know what? This is a woman who knows that leadership isn't just about the big stuff that grabs headlines. It's about sweating the small stuff, too. Does anyone remember what it was like when we used to go to the Secretary of State's office 10 or 20 years ago? It was a nightmare. An hour in line, time off work. It was a day you dreaded seeing on your calendar, sitting in the parking lot out near Frandor. I'm speaking from personal experience. When Jocelyn ran for Secretary of State, she said she'd cut that wait down to 20 minutes or less. People laughed. They said it couldn't be done. Well, guess what? Jocelyn Benson got it done. And that's how you make state government work for working people. You get in there, you sweat the small stuff, and you stay laser focused on what matters. Jocelyn did that because she knows what getting that hour back means. It means it's time you don't have to leave work. It's money you don't have to spend on a babysitter. It's a sigh of relief and proof that your government is working for you. As governor, she'll lead the same way. She knows that free school meals save families extra money and time in the morning. That extra support after school can help struggling learners catch up. That going to the doctor is already stressful enough without a mountain of paperwork. She knows that every dollar and every minute matters. That when you're just trying to get through your day, the small stuff makes the biggest difference. And that's the kind of governor that Jocelyn will be. That's the kind of governor that Michigan deserves. A governor who puts Michigan first. Now, I want to take a moment to talk about Jocelyn's opponent. I'll put it this way. John James is like a fancy sports car in a Michigan winter. Looks real sharp. Looks real sharp parked in the driveway. But the second there's slush on the road, no help at all.
0: More from Michigan coming up.
7: AP News. I'm Ed Donahue. Kentucky Republican Senator Rand Paul explained why he led the way to hold Dr. Anthony Fauci in contempt of Congress over his refusal to answer questions at a hearing on his handling of the COVID-19 pandemic.
8: 8 days ago, Dr. Anthony Fauci sat before this committee in the witness chair under subpoena for conduct covered by the President Biden's full and unconditional pardon, reaching back to 2014. Dr. Fauci faced no risk of federal prosecution. All he had to do was tell the truth. More than 100 times, though, he refused.
7: The Senate committee voted to move beyond a full Senate vote and send the request to the Justice Department. Fauci's attorney said it's Paul's continued vendetta against Fauci. Connecticut Democrat Richard Blumenthal says there is no basis for Paul to hold Fauci in contempt.
9: His reason for invoking the Fifth Amendment was the chairman saying on hundreds of occasions that his main objective is to put Dr. Fauci behind bars. And he was advised, understandably, that he should invoke his Fifth Amendment privilege rather than be caught in a perjury trap.
7: A referral from Congress does not compel prosecutors to act. The Food and Drug Administration approved a new flu vaccine for older people, the first made with the same mRNA technology that was key to ending the COVID-19 pandemic. Ohio Republican Senator John Husted is calling on Ohio Republican Congressman Max Miller to resign and abandon his reelection bid. A message seeking comment was left with Miller's spokesperson. He has vehemently denied all allegations of domestic abuse leveled against him by his former wife. Military officials say the majority of American troops wounded in the Iran war have suffered traumatic brain injuries. It's also a signature wound during the wars in Iraq and Afghanistan. Stocks are lower at the closing bell. This is AP News.
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6: Tough in 30-second commercials, but when he gets to Washington, he turns out to be just like every other Republican in D.C. with no backbone. The second party bosses or the DeVos donors demand a vote to cut health care or to raise prices on working families, he folds like a lawn chair. He's backed tariff policies that take money out of your pockets and hurt Michigan businesses. He voted to cut SNAP and Medicaid, taking food and health care away from his own constituents. He supported a war overseas that raised the price of gas and groceries on every Michigander. At every turn, John James failed to show up and failed to stand up to Republicans in D.C. and put Michigan first. That's not who we need leading our state. Michigan needs a governor who can put politics aside and put you first. You need a governor who will work with anyone to get the job done. Now, there's only one person in this race who will work for you and fight for you, and her name is Jocelyn Benson. So, the choice this November is very clear. Michigan needs a leader, not a follower. A doer, not a divider. A badass woman who can get shit done and not another politician who stands in the way. Michigan, if you're with me, I want to hear you say, hell yeah.
10: Hell yeah!
6: All right. Are you ready to get to work this fall?
10: Hell yeah!
6: Are you ready to knock doors and make phone calls and bring your friends and families to the polls?
10: Hell yeah!
6: Are you ready to elect Jocelyn Benson as our next governor?
10: Hell yeah!
6: Then let's hear from our next governor, Jocelyn Benson. Thank you. Thank you, Governor. Thank you all. Thank you, everyone, for being here. And to my friend, Governor Whitmer, thank you for your extraordinary leadership in challenging times. Right? Please. From my vantage point, I've gotten to see how you show and you lead. You lead with grit, grace, courage. You bring people together. You grow our economy. You protect our rights. And you're always fighting for Michiganders. Even in the midst of threats. Even in the midst of those snowstorms. Even in the midst of trials. I've learned so much from watching you fight and win. And I'm honored to call you my friend. Let's give it up one more time for our governor, Gretchen Whitmer. I still remember one of the first times we shared a stage together was back in 2018. We were running together for statewide office at a time when a lot of people thought it was impossible to see more than one woman leading our state. Well, the people of Michigan answered that question when they put women in charge of the executive branch. And over the last 8 years, Democratic leaders, women Democratic leaders, have shown what happens when you have leaders waking up every day focused on the people they serve. So I'm here to ask you today, are you ready to keep it going? Are you ready to keep Michigan moving forward? Are you ready to protect our democracy? Are you ready to strengthen our economy? Are you ready to make Michigan the best place in the nation to call home? Well, my friends, this fall, we've got 3 months, this fall is our opportunity to get that done. Just think about it. We can do extraordinary things together. And over the last several years, we've already seen what government can accomplish when leaders are waking up every day simply asking, who am I going to work for? Well, I'll tell you who I work for, the people of Michigan. And that's why my campaign is about three things, driving down costs, growing our economy, and protecting you, your rights, your safety, your privacy, your money.
0: Michigan Democratic Governor's candidate, Jocelyn Benson.
6: I believe that government should simply just make life easier, not harder, right? I transformed our Secretary of State offices, eliminating wait times, turning Michigan into a national model for government efficiency, while also taking our elections from being ranked 31st nationwide to number 2 in the country. And we did it all while facing quite a lot of challenges and not a lot of help from the federal level. I mean, I was pressured by the President of the United States just recently to turn over the private information of voters in this state. And I said, no, and I'll see you in court. And we won.
10: Yes. Thank you.
6: And I want you to know that even if it means that I have to shelter in my home, protecting my kid while people with guns assemble on my front lawn, I will never back down or waver from doing what's right and standing up for you, your rights, your freedoms, and your safety. I've been honored to do that as Secretary of State, and I'll be honored to do it as the next governor of Michigan. Meanwhile, my opponent has already made clear what his vision is and who he's going to work for. He voted not once, not twice, but 3 times to raise health care costs for hundreds of thousands of Michiganders. And as I've traveled the state over the last almost 2 years now, I have heard firsthand the pain that those cuts have caused and are causing. Moms in Traverse City who have to choose who in their family can get health care because they can't afford the premiums for everyone. Small business leaders who wonder if they can keep their doors open as they see those health care premiums continue to rise. That's real damage that was done to our economy by those votes, by that leader, who also, by the way, didn't show up when Michigan families needed help lowering housing costs, which we know is another critical thing for our teachers, for our nurses, for workers all across the state who need help affording housing. We want to live in the communities where they're serving and they can't. We can do something about that. But when my opponent had a chance to do something about it, he stayed home. And Now, this really makes my blood boil personally. Even when President Trump tried to overturn a fair and free election in 2020 that he lost, my opponent was right there next to him, parroting the very same lies and attacks because he also didn't want to admit that he lost that election. In fact, I think he lost a couple of statewide elections. I'm keeping count. But listen, time and time again, we all as leaders have chances to show who we are, and he has shown us who he is and who he prioritizes. It's not the people of Michigan. It's himself, his donors, and Donald Trump. Sometimes, even at the expense of Michigan families. And I'll tell you, that makes me angry because I know when I see in the eyes of Michiganders all across the state, Democrats, Independents, and Republicans, what they need leaders who are thinking about them, their kids, their future, when they come to Lansing. That's who I've been as Secretary of State every day on the job, and that's who I'm committed to being as governor. Because look, we've already seen under Governor Whitmer's leadership what that looks like when you have a leader who shows up every day saying, how can I do right by the people of Michigan? How can I do better for the people of Michigan? What it means is you expand programs like RX Kids that enable parents to have necessary funds. It means you enable kids who are going to school to get food in their bellies in the morning and in the afternoons and not have to worry or stress about that as they show up to learn. It means putting pieces in place so that more kids can learn how to read and changing policy so that affordable housing can grow. And yes, fixing those roads. My kid is 10 years old. I'm not quite to the point of swearing on the campaign trail yet. I'll get there, but maybe not today. But to put it simply, she's gotten things done that have made a real difference in the lives of Michiganders, and I'm ready to do the same. We know what we are capable of when we come together. And my friends, I'm so honored to have such enormous support from the Democratic Party in this primary election. But what that also shows in the fuel that it gives us and the momentum it provides is that we've got a lot of work to do to continue to build our coalition in these next 3 months. A coalition that is driven by people all across the state, teachers, nurses, auto workers, employers, others who simply just want, as we all do, for Michigan to be a place where our loved ones are happy and healthy and safe, and that they choose to live here. And as you all know, I'm a mom of a 10-year-old little boy who in 8 years is going to be deciding whether he chooses to make Michigan his home, whether Michigan is the place where he chooses to build his career. So I'm personally committed to fighting with ferocity and urgency, as any mom out there knows, of making sure that Michigan is the place that he and all of our loved ones can choose to live and grow and thrive. And I'm asking for your help so we can get it done together. Are you ready to go? Are you ready to fight? Are you ready to show the nation who we are as Michiganders? I am too. Let's get it done. Thank you.
0: Michigan Democratic Governor's candidate Jocelyn Benson holding a campaign event with current Governor Gretchen Whitmer, who is term limited. They spoke to voters following the primary elections this week in Michigan that saw Jackie Benson secure the nomination. Part of our campaign 2026 coverage. Now to the White House, where President Trump is signing executive orders before reporters.
11: Okay, thank you very much. We have a few subjects that we're going to discuss.
12: All important, but one in particular important having to do with birthright citizenship. And Will, if you would, maybe you could start it off with what Howard's going to be discussing.
13: So a short while ago, sir, you signed an order relating to the polysilicon industry. This is a series of trade and tariff actions under Section 232 intended to ensure that domestic polysilicon manufacturing is properly supported and protected from overseas dumping and offshore threats. Howard can speak more to the details, but polysilicon is incredibly important in the chip-making industry and a number of other industries as well. And like many of your previous trade actions, sir, this is intended to ensure that we're onshoring manufacturing capacity, that we're onshoring our own supply of critical products, and that we're protecting American industry from malign foreign actors in that space.
11: Thank you.
14: So polysilicon is sort of the foundational product that makes silicon wafers that become the AI chips and the chips that are in our phones and everything. So the president's policies have brought 50% of production into America. But we need the foundational products made here. Otherwise, you know, we're making the products here, but we need the supply chain here. So this will bring the supply chain here. We're setting prices so that the Chinese can't dump anymore, and we're setting tariffs to say build it here. We've got the industry here. It's too small, and it's going to explode under your leadership.
12: And we're having massive numbers of, I guess you'd call them factories or plants built having to do with the manufacturing of chips more than we've ever had before. Intel, we're very proud of. They've done incredible. They've really been an incredible company. But we're doing some unbelievable business. Chips will have a big percentage of the chip business by the time I leave office, which could be a long time. Who knows? But it could also be fairly quick. They say 2.5 years. We're going to find out. But I just want to say that it's an honor to have worked with a very smart group of people, and we're bringing the chip business back into the United States in a very big way. Jameson, do you have anything to say about that?
15: Sir, I think you need to put this in the context of everything else that's happening. Manufacturing productivity is the highest it's been in years. We haven't seen any growth under President Biden. The last part of his presidency, he lost 220,000 manufacturing jobs. The president has stabilized this. Now the manufacturing jobs are going up. So all of these indicators on manufacturing are happening. It's because of tariffs. It's because of trade actions. It's because of the investment credits you've given people, the tax credits, everything you're doing, the energy policy. All of it is bringing manufacturing back here, protecting American workers and American jobs.
12: Well, tariffs.
0: U.S. Trade Representative Jameson Greer, also in the Oval Office with the President, Commerce Secretary Howard Lutnick.
12: There's hundreds of billions of dollars worth of dollars, I mean, just money, the money that we've never seen anything like it, with no inflation, by the way. Everyone said, oh, there'll be inflation. We have very low inflation. We brought inflation way down. I inherited the worst inflation in the history of our country. They say 48 years, but I say the history of our country, and from the Biden administration, and we're bringing it way down. So the numbers that beyond the money being brought in, the number of factories being built in our country is more now than we have ever seen before. There's never been anything like it. And you're going to see the results. And you're seeing the results already in construction jobs because they're being built all over the country. But in another year, as they start to open, there's never been, we call it the golden age of America. And that's what it is. Now, if we could talk, Steve, maybe you could discuss what we're dealing with on birthright citizenship. We had a very unfortunate decision in the Supreme Court concerning birthright. It was close, but a very, very unfortunate decision. So we're making adjustments because it's very unfair. This was done for a different reason. This was done right after the Civil War. This was for the babies of slaves. And what's happening now, people are building businesses around it. From wealthy people are building businesses around birthright citizenship. That's not the way it's supposed to work. It's a disgrace. They're buying their way in. And we're not going to let it happen. So, Steve, if you will, please.
16: Yes. So today the president signed these two executive orders here relating to birthright citizenship and birth tourism. As the president mentioned, the 14th Amendment was passed exclusively in the aftermath of the Civil War so to ensure that the children of slaves would be citizens. It had no other meaning and purpose outside of that. And that's been clear, obviously, since the day that it was passed. You can go back and you can read the congressional seriously contested by anybody. The president is using his authority as commander-in-chief to sign first an executive order using the new ruling the Supreme Court issued to expand the definitions of people who are ineligible for birthright citizenship. That includes, for example, alien enemies of the United States, members of foreign terrorist organizations, and large categories of people who lobby and act on behalf of foreign governments. And
0: so Deputy Chief of Staff for Policy, Stephen Miller.
16: In this action, it ensures that large numbers of people who wrongly would be getting birthright citizenship will no longer be eligible for those benefits. The second action that he's taking, which is especially historic, is for the first time ever in American history to ban birth tourism. So I want you to really let that sink in. This has been something that people have talked about not only for years, but for decades. The idea that people come here pretending to be a tourist, pretending to be a visitor, saying they want to go to Disneyland, they want to go visit a monument or go to a national park, but the real reason they're here is to have a child, to make that child an automatic citizen, leave our country, and then have a U.S. citizen child. It gives them access under this broken system to welfare benefits, ultimately to the voting booth, and all the other rights and privileges that belong solely to Americans. So that practice of birth tourism is, as of the signing of this order, hereby banned. And what that means is that no one in the world is any more allowed to to obtain a visa for this fraudulent purpose. It is probably, and President Trump has done many historic things on immigration, too many to list now, seal the southern border shut, record deportations, record integrity, stopping foreign terrorist entry, record reduction in drug seizures, dismantling criminal cartels, dismantling the gangs, right? Everything he's done that has been so unprecedented. I would put this in the top three in terms of importance because it ends what has been one of the gravest and most egregious abuses of the American system, and it keeps American citizenship sacred.
12: Thank you. Okay.
17: Mr. President.
12: That's big stuff. That's a big deal.
17: Thank you. On the Voc Tourism executive order, what are the plans for enforcement in terms of cracking down on Voc Tourism hotels as common parts?
12: So we're cracking down very big crackdowns, and this will give us the right to do it in a much more forceful manner. But they've taken birthright citizenship and they've made a joke out of it. And we're actually the only country of size, I think just about the only country, period, that does birthright citizenship. I thought we were going to win it at the Supreme Court. Unfortunately, we had a bad decision, very unfair decision. Our country suffers because of it, and we're ending it a different way.
18: Mr. President, at the Supreme Court, John Sauer, the Solicitor General, did not have an answer as to how many individuals take advantage of birth tourism. Is there a number that you
12: I'll tell you right now, hundreds of thousands, okay? Hundreds of thousands. You have one man came in with a family, had said he had 56 children. Another one came in, they said they had 98 children. This was not what it was for. This was meant for the babies of slaves. It was right after 1 week or 2 weeks after the Civil War ended. This wasn't for wealthy multi-millionaires, billionaires coming in and bringing 15, 20, 30 children along with them. It's become a big business, and we're ending that business. Please.
18: What makes you confident, Mr. President, that this will pass constitutional muster?
12: I think it will. I think, in fact, I asked a very talented person named Will Scharf, who's standing right behind me. Do you want to discuss that, Will? You felt pretty sure of it.
19: Yeah.
12: Strongly about it.
19: The law is absolutely clear. What we're talking about, as Stephen said, with respect to birth tourism, something that used to happen incidentally, where somebody who happened to be on vacation here went into labor early and had a baby, this was sort of a relatively small problem. What we've seen in recent years, though, is organized rings, at times criminal rings, setting up a system whereby tens, hundreds, thousands, tens of thousands of people can come to this country in an organized fashion and give birth here purely for the sake of obtaining birthright citizenship. This order takes a number of different actions intended to combat those sorts of organized practices. We look very heavily at denying visas to people that we have reason to believe are coming here for that purpose, visas both for putative parents but also for the people organizing these rings. There's also obviously a law enforcement component. We'll have a full fact sheet released on this soon, but what we're doing is taking legally validated means that are clearly within our disposal and targeting them square on to this birth tourism industry. There's absolutely nothing in here that runs afoul of any of the Supreme Court's opinions on the subject. This is, frankly, it's action that's overdue, and I'm thankful that President Trump is finally taking decisive action to combat this issue of birth tourism now that it's been queued up in the way that it has as a result of the Supreme Court's opinion.
0: Will Scharf, White House Executive Secretary.
12: A long time ago. This should have happened years ago, but we're taking care of it now. Please.
20: Thank you. Can you help us understand how you distinguish between a tourist and a birth tourist?
12: Well, I'll let you discuss it, please.
16: Yes, happy to. And so, by the way, that was an excellent presentation.
21: Thank you,
16: Will.
21: Stephen.
16: For those of you who want to do your research on this, Section 215A of the Immigration and Nationality Act gives the president this authority. 215A of the Immigration and Nationality Act. Very rarely used, probably one of the strongest laws in the entire federal code, gives him this power. And that's not the only, but it's the main statutory authority that's being used in this order. So birth tourism is, by definition, a fraud on the American system, on the American taxpayer, on the American visa. If you're coming here, and again, your stated purpose is that you're a tourist, then by definition, you are here to come for a few weeks, look what we have, engage in commerce, and leave. So if you're telling a consular officer you're here as a tourist, but your true purpose and intent is to go to a baby mill, give birth, and try to mint an American citizen while you're here, then you're committing a fraud against the American government. And by definition, that visa can and should and will be now denied.
22: Mr. President, there is a report that you told donors that they need to get J.D. Vance elected in 2028. Is that your official endorsement?
12: No. I heard about it a little while ago. I think he's great, but we're way too early to even be thinking about that. Okay.
22: And Mr. President, Republicans are arguing a lot right now about affordability. What is your message on affordability going into the midterm?
12: Well, that's a good question, but it's sort of simple to answer. I inherited the highest prices ever. I inherited the worst inflation in the history of our country. And we have done an amazing job. And oil prices now are coming down very rapidly. If you look at what's going on, it's down to 75. When I started the very important excursion into the Islamic Republic of Iran, it was a very important excursion because they can't have a nuclear weapon. Otherwise, the whole world would get blown up. We're not going to let that happen. Not only us, not only the Middle East, the whole world would have been, it would have been catastrophic. We had no choice. And we had oil down to less than two in many places like Iowa. Oil was down to gasoline, was down at numbers that people hadn't seen in years. $1.85, $1.95, so it passed Tuesday. I was in Iowa at a stop, and we had $1.95, another one, $1.85 a gallon. And we'll see those days pretty soon again, based on everything I see, as soon as the war ends. And I think it's going to end pretty soon. I don't think they can go much longer. Yeah, please.
20: Has a deal been reached to reopen the Strait of Hormuz?
12: Well, I don't want to say it has been. It's sort of open right now. You know, we have a thing called the blockade headed up by the U.S. Navy, and we control it. And now we control it, but they can always shoot something. They always have something or drop a mine. And if you have one mine sitting out there, you sort of mess things up because people don't want to take their billion-dollar boats and accidentally get hit by a mine. But I think we're doing very well. I just, you know, I'm involved in the negotiation. I think we're doing fine.
18: It could be
12: soon, yeah.
18: Mr. President, have you lobbied any of the undecided Republicans who will vote tomorrow on Todd Lynch's nomination?
12: I will lobby if I need to. I will lobby very, very diligently because he's outstanding. He should be good. I mean, I can't imagine he's as good as there is in the country. People have such unbelievable respect for Todd Lynch, so hopefully that won't be necessary. I spoke to some people. I did. Hopefully it'll all work out very well for the country because you're not going to find better than Todd Blanche.
18: Will you reach out to Senator Murkowski, Senator Cassidy, for instance?
12: Let's see if we need anybody. I'll reach out to whoever I have to, but anybody voting against him would be doing a great disservice to the country, please.
17: Mr. President, the deadline for Representative Max Miller to withdraw from his race is coming up next week. Mm-hmm. Do you believe he should withdraw?
12: Well, I'm not going to get involved in

0: something that I saw one of the analysts said they used to laugh at it in the Justice Department when something like that was referred. But Merrick Garland prosecuted two very decent people and sent them to jail. I wasn't president. I would have given them a pardon in 2 seconds. But I wasn't. It was after I left. They waited till after I left, and then they prosecuted these two people, and they ought to be ashamed of themselves. So when you see that happen, you sort of say, maybe he should. What he did is far more serious than a lot of crimes, frankly. But they prosecuted two people where nothing like that has ever taken place before.
1: Mr. President, on munitions, you posted overnight that the U.S. has a massive amount, and
0: right.
1: You denied that there were any shortages. There is a supplemental request for $21 billion
0: sure.
1: to restock. So why is that request still there? If there's
0: well,
1: no
0: because
1: emergency?
0: We need more all the time. I mean, we need more. Look, we gave a tremendous amount to Ukraine, the Biden people did, and they were given free of charge, no charge, billions, hundreds of billions of dollars. And fortunately, I built up so much during my term. I rebuilt the military and also loaded it up with a lot of stuff. And we have certain types of munitions that are very powerful, that we have virtual unlimited supply. We have others where it's a little bit tighter, and we're getting them in on a daily basis. As you know, our defense companies are building more plants right now than at any point in history. They're building plants for the Patriots, for the Tomahawks, for everything. But we have certain types of munitions, which are very, they may not be as accurate. They may not be, you know, they're not as elite. We have elite too, but we're watching that very closely. But we have certain types which are very powerful and very good, and we have an unlimited supply, and so we're in great shape. But with that being said, we always want more. We have to have more. We have other things maybe come up. You maybe come up and maybe don't come up. Hopefully nothing else does come up. But we're in very good shape. We have literally massive amounts of ammunition. Yeah.
2: Mr. President, on Ukraine, President Zelensky says his country desperately needs long-range missiles or those Patriot missile batteries. Is that something that you're...
0: Well, I mean, we want missiles, too. You know, when Biden gave him so much, Biden gave $300 billion worth of ammunition. You know, when I left, it was full. And he gave a lot of it away. Now we're rebuilding it, and we're using munitions that are very powerful, very good, but we wouldn't have been using them. We could have used something else. But these are a little bit older type, equally as effective, and it's things that we have so much. Plus, we have supplies of munitions all over the world that if we ever needed them, we'd take that. We're supplied all over the world, but we're in very, very good shape.
2: Russia seems to have increased their attacks on
0: civilian areas. I know.
2: That must be a concern
0: to you. Well, look, we're not involved from the standpoint. We're separated by an ocean, but I hate to see 25,000 young people a month get killed, and that's what's happening. Between Russia and Ukraine, they're losing on average 25,000 mostly soldiers a month. And, you know, we're working on it, and I think we're making progress, but it's a violent, very violent war. There's a lot of hatred in that war, a lot of hatred between the two leaders. I settled 8 wars. I thought this would be maybe one of the easier ones, and it turned out to be the most difficult. But progress is being made. Thank you very much, everybody.
3: Thank you.
0: Thank you very much.
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5: 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And 81 years after American forces dropped

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1: There are well over 20,000 tiles on this vehicle, and about 80% of them are original to Discovery's very first flight in 1984. So that some of this evidence goes all the way back to 1984. And it's really, and it's one of the funniest things about being the curator is sometimes people will look and say, well, it looks really dirty, why don't you clean it? That's not dirt. That's the evidence of all the hard work that happened.
0: The Smithsonian Institution National Air and Space Museum's Jennifer Levasseur. 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
2: 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Sunday, August 9th, with our guest, best-selling author Heather Cox Richardson. She's a professor of history at Boston College and whose books span subjects from the Civil War and Reconstruction to the Gilded Age, the American West, and the history of the Republican Party. Her most recent book is the best-selling Democracy Awakening. Her newsletter, Letters from an American, reaches over 6 million readers. She joins our host, renowned author and civic leader, David Rubenstein.
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5: 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On Thursday morning, the Senate Homeland Security Committee voted along party lines to hold Dr. Anthony Fauci in contempt of Congress. This after Dr. Fauci refused to answer questions during a hearing on the COVID-19 pandemic. In 2025, Dr. Fauci received an unconditional preemptive pardon from President Biden, and in last week's hearing, he invoked the Fifth Amendment more than 100 times. Here's the Senate Homeland Security Chair, Rand Paul of Kentucky.
6: Pursuant to the notice issued on July 29, 2026, the committee will consider 55 pieces of legislation today. I note the presence of a quorum. 8 days ago, Dr. Anthony Fauci sat before this committee in the witness chair under subpoena for conduct covered by the President Biden's full and unconditional pardon, reaching back to 2014, Dr. Fauci faced no risk of federal prosecution. All he had to do was tell the truth. More than 100 times, though, he refused. The chair ruled that Dr. Fauci's assertion of the Fifth Amendment privilege was unsupported in light of the pardon and the testimony he offered in his opening statement. The chair directed Anthony Fauci to answer. He refused again. That is what we are voting on today. Not his opinions, not his policies, not anything he said from a podium 6 years ago. We are voting on whether a witness who has received the benefit of a sweeping federal pardon can be ordered by this committee to answer questions and then defy that order without consequence. More than 1 million Americans died from COVID. Many of them died alone. Workers were forced to choose between a mandate and a job they needed. Businesses closed and never reopened. Children lost years of school they will never get back. Americans lost the freedom to work, to worship, and to decide what went into their own bodies. Nothing we do today can undo those losses, but silence does not honor them either. This committee and the American people have a right to know why Dr. Fauci's agency funded dangerous research at the Wuhan Institute of Virology and what role he played in approving and overseeing it. Why he told his colleagues to delete emails. Why he told them to delete emails and then delete the deleted file. What was he told in January 2020? What was said on those calls? What his agency did with and for the intelligence community, and whether knowing what he knows now, he still believes that the risks were worth taking. Documents tell only part of the story. Many of these questions can be answered only by Dr. Fauci. He answered none of them. There will be another pandemic. The time to determine which legislative reforms are necessary to ensure that the mistakes of the past are not repeated is now. Not later. This committee passed the bipartisan Risky Research Review Act to strengthen oversight of dangerous life sciences research funded by the federal government to address failures exposed by the COVID-19 pandemic. But Congress cannot determine what additional reforms are necessary until it fully understands what remains unanswered. Holding a witness in contempt is a serious thing, and it should be rare. But the contempt power exists for precisely this circumstance. Oversight is not a courtesy this committee extends or a favor a former official grants us. It is a constitutional obligation. And when voluntary cooperation ends, Congress must be able to compel compliance with its lawful demands. That is Congress's compulsory instrument. A subpoena is not an invitation. A subpoena with no consequence is not a subpoena. It's a suggestion. Seeking the truth is not a witch hunt. Accountability is not vengeance. Accountability is what stands between the American people and a repeat of the mistakes and the very real consequences of the past. Senator Peters, you're recognized.
7: Thank you, Mr. Chairman. The Senate Homeland Security and Government Affairs Committee has a long and very proud history of conducting serious bipartisan oversight on behalf of the American people. Democrats and Republicans have worked together to follow the facts, compel information, and hold both Democratic and Republican administrations alike accountable. That work depends on the credibility of this committee. It depends on the legitimacy of our investigations and a recognition by witnesses, courts, and the public that Congress is exercising its powers dutifully. The contempt resolution before us today puts all of that at risk. Following a one-sided investigation and a rushed process that has repeatedly excluded the minority and other members of this committee, the chairman is now asking the committee to take a vote that could harm our ability to conduct future investigations and disregards constitutional protections long recognized by the U.S. Senate. All without making a reliable case that there is a legal basis for holding Dr. Fauci in contempt. Let's be clear, this resolution will not provide the committee with any additional information or compel Dr. Fauci to provide answers to our inquiries. Criminal contempt is punitive. It does not compel a witness to answer questions or produce the documents we'd all like to see. What it will do is create a damaging precedent that future witnesses will use to resist legitimate congressional oversight and weaken this committee's ability to compel testimony. For decades, the Senate has maintained that a witness must appear before a committee even when that witness intends to invoke the Fifth Amendment. Senate committees have been able to defend that position in the courts because both Democratic and Republican chairs have consistently recognized and respected the constitutional rights of witnesses when they appear. And when a witness refuses to voluntarily appear, that principle leaves the Senate on very strong ground to compel their appearance and, where necessary, in rare instances, make referrals for criminal contempt. If this committee now seeks to punish a witness for asserting their constitutional protected Fifth Amendment rights, Future witnesses will argue that appearing before Congress exposes them to punishment regardless of whether they comply with the subpoena and invoke a constitutional protection.
5: Senate Homeland Security Ranking Member Gary Peters.
7: They will point directly to this vote as a justification for refusing to appear at all. That would make it harder for this committee and every committee in Congress to compel testimony in future investigations. The chairman has also suggested he may attempt to refer this matter to the Department of Justice without approval of the full Senate. That would be even more dangerous and widely unprecedented move. No individual senator and no committee speaks for the entire Senate as a whole. The Senate's institutional powers belong to the full body. Allowing one chairman to unilaterally assert those powers would invite future chairs in both parties to bypass the Senate whenever they cannot secure the support of their colleagues. This investigation has been one-sided from the beginning. The minority has been excluded from witness interviews and full access to committee records. And information has been selectively released to support conclusions that the chairman reached years ago. A process that lacks bipartisan participation and seeks to confirm predetermined conclusions, it does not strengthen congressional oversight. It makes our work to conduct oversight more challenging and less likely to withstand scrutiny. This committee should not damage its future investigative authority to advance the chairman's years-long campaign against a single individual. It is not just what we investigate that matters, and that really matters what we investigate, but it's also how we conduct those investigations. That matters too. So I urge my colleagues to protect this committee, protect the Senate's institutional powers, and oppose this resolution. Thank you, Mr. Chairman.
6: Despite minority statements to the contrary, this investigation has been conducted with unparalleled transparency. Thousands and thousands of documents have been put up for review from the minority. You have to request a password. They've been informed of that. Not one Democrat has requested a password to look at any of the documents. So there is transparency. They're just not interested in reviewing the documents.
8: Mr. Chair? I didn't mean to interrupt. I just also want to take a moment to address today's contempt resolution vote. There is a real need for a serious bipartisan examination into what went well and what went wrong during our country's response to the pandemic. But that's not what we saw last week in this committee. Instead, my colleagues in the majority held a hearing openly designed to target a single doctor and dedicated public servant who has testified before Congress many times before.
5: Democratic New Hampshire Senator Maggie Hassan.
8: Wanted to blame him for everything that went wrong during the pandemic. The goal was clear, and I want to emphasize this. The goal was to wait for Dr. Fauci to make any kind of misstatement and then have a weaponized Department of Justice file criminal charges for that new statement that would not have been covered by the pardon, leaving Dr. Fauci little choice but to invoke his constitutional right to not walk directly into a trap. So who's helped by this political theater? It's certainly not this committee, which now goes without answers to the important questions about our pandemic response that would help us prepare for future pandemics. It's certainly not parents who are not seeing any action to reverse the devastated cuts to the Affordable Care Act and Medicaid that kicked them off their health insurance. It's certainly not our children who are seeing no pushback or hearings in this committee on the baseless attacks on science and vaccines coming from Senator Robert F. Kennedy Jr. and his administration. Sadly, this is gamesmanship, and it represents everything wrong with Congress, which under this majority is clearly not focused on the priorities of the American people.
7: Mr. Chairman?
6: Let's be clear. All that was required from Anthony Fauci last week was to tell the truth. He had no liability if he told the truth. Senator Johnson?
9: Hey, Mr. Chairman, first of all, I want to associate myself with and second your opening comments. And I also want to strongly rebut the comments from our Democrat colleagues here. You know, particularly when Ranking Member Peter says this has been one-sided and rushed. Rushed? When I was chairman of this committee back in 2020, I started conducting oversight. I held hearings. There was no cooperation in those hearings. As a matter of fact, I remember one when we held a hearing with Dr. Pierre Corey when he came in with all kinds of evidence on the effectiveness of ivermectin. The ranking member then denigrated him. Back then, Dr. Corey was a Democrat. He was shocked at the treatment he was given by the ranking member. How many people died because they lacked early treatment with safe, effective generic drugs? Well, that hearing laid out the truth that this could be something that could help people. And we have a ranking member that did everything that he could to denigrate that truth. My current experience is the chairman of PSI. We've been holding hearings after hearings. My ranking member, Blumenthal, in those hearings, we had one called Voice of the Vaccine Injured. We had parents come in and tell their heart-wrenching stories. We had parents coming in telling the truth. And the ranking member, a few hours before that hearing, held a press conference and said, hope the press doesn't cover it because there's nothing credible about this hearing.
5: Republican Wisconsin Senator Ron Johnson.
9: If these investigations are one-sided, it's because one side simply doesn't want to look at the truth. They want to bury the truth. They want to memory hole it. They don't want to look at the Fauci diaries and take a look at how contradictory what he wrote to himself, how contradictory it was to what he actually told the public. I think one of the revelations of those diaries, I think probably the most significant one that's being overlooked, was early on in the pandemic, he wrote in his diaries he thought COVID would be maybe twice a bad flu season. Now, I'm not downplaying a bad flu season. We have them oftentimes. They overwhelm hospitals. Something to take seriously. But a pandemic that's going to be twice that, is that really worth destroying people's lives, shutting down businesses, destroying an economy? I argued back then that it wouldn't be. It's been 6 years since the pandemic began. We have not had a reckoning of what happened. Last Wednesday's hearing was an excellent hearing from a standpoint of legitimate questions being raised, legitimate questions the American people want answers to. Legitimate questions that some of them only Anthony Fauci, Saint Fauci, Mr. Science could answer. And even though we have quotes of him saying, I'm not afraid of any oversight committee. I'm happy to talk to any oversight committee. I have nothing to hide. That's not the position he took last Wednesday. What he displayed last Wednesday was contempt for Congress, contempt for this committee, contempt for our investigation, the same contempt that our ranking members have shown for the diligent oversight and the exposing of the truth that I've been undertaking for 6 years. There's nothing rushed. It's been one-sided, but not because we haven't reached out, not because we haven't involved the other side. The other side, like way too many Americans, have just closed their eyes, covered up their ears, and refused to look at the truth. I am definitely going to vote yes on contempt of Congress. And my investigation has just begun. We've invited Dr. Fauci for a transcribed interview. Okay, he doesn't want to do it in front of the American public. Come in front of our committee. We'll go through detail and detail. You say you have nothing to hide. Good. We'll do it behind closed doors. We'll transcribe it. That's only one of the interviews we'll be conducting. So again, no, the last week's hearing just began the accountability. There's a lot more accountability that's required. Thank you, Mr. Chairman.
6: The committee will now proceed to consideration of an original resolution. We're going to continue the debate once we get on it. There's going to be time for everyone to speak. The committee will now proceed to consideration of an original resolution authorizing the President of the Senate to certify to the United States Attorney for the District of Columbia the committee's report concerning Dr. Anthony Fauci's refusal to answer questions required by committee subpoena.
7: Mr. Chairman, I move the motion is to be tabled.
6: This motion to table is intended to avoid accountability. We only have one question, whether to hold a witness responsible for his contempt towards Congress. The witness had many chances to answer the questions pertinent to our investigation, and he made his decision 111 times. I will oppose this motion and urge my colleagues to do the same. The clerk will call the roll.
7: Mr. I would comment on the motion, Mr. Chairman. Mr. Chairman, I move to table this resolution until the chairman commits to abiding by the Senate rules, practice, and laws that address attempt of Congress. Under the Senate rules, longstanding practice, as well as the U.S. Code, following a committee vote, the full Senate must vote to determine whether to refer a resolution of contempt of Congress to the Department of Justice. The Senate as a body, not an individual member, must make that decision. Given that Chairman Paul has indicated he may attempt to bypass this process, which is required by Senate rules and precedent, members of this committee should move to table this resolution until we can be assured by the chairman that he will not take action that weaken the Senate's and this committee's ability to conduct oversight in the future.
6: The clerk will call the roll.
10: Second. Second the motion.
11: Senator Johnson.
9: No.
11: Senator Langford.
12: No.
11: Senator Scott.
13: No.
11: Senator Hawley.
12: No.
11: Senator Moreno.
12: No.
11: Senator Ernst. Senator Moody. Senator Peters.
9: Yes.
11: Senator Hassan.
10: Yes.
11: Senator Blumenthal.
14: Yes.
11: Senator Fetterman.
9: Yes.
11: Senator Kim.
13: Yes.
11: Senator Gallego.
9: Yes, by proxy.
11: Senator Slotkin.
9: Yes, by proxy.
11: Senator Paul.
6: No.
11: Mr. Chairman, on the vote of those present, the yeas are 5, the nays are 8. On the vote by proxy, the yeas are 2, the nays are 0. On this vote, the yeas are 7, the nays are 8, and the motion is not agreed to.
10: Mr. Chair, I
6: move
10: to table consideration of this resolution until the chairman invites the views of legal experts who can speak to the constitutional questions and legal authorities Chairman Paul has raised in his contempt of Congress resolution. This resolution should be tabled until our committee can hear from independent experts about the applicability of the Fifth Amendment and other constitutional considerations raised by the chairman's actions.
6: This motion is intended to avoid accountability. I will oppose this motion and urge my colleagues to do the same.
7: Press the roll call.
6: Clerk, Senator, call the roll.
11: Senator Johnson.
9: No.
11: Senator Langford.
12: No.
11: Senator Scott.
13: Nope.
11: Senator Hawley.
12: No.
11: Senator Moreno.
12: No.
11: Senator Ernst. Senator Moody. Senator Peters.
9: Yes.
11: Senator Hassan.
10: Yes.
11: Senator Blumenthal.
14: Yes.
11: Senator Fetterman.
9: Aye.
11: Senator Kim?
13: Yes.
11: Senator Gallego?
9: Yes, by proxy.
11: Senator Slotkin?
9: Yes, by proxy.
11: Senator Paul?
6: No.
14: Mr. Chairman?
6: Senator Blumenthal? Let's hear the vote first.
11: On the vote of those present, the yeas are 5, the nays are 8. On the vote by proxy, the yeas are 2, the nays are 0. On this vote, the yeas are 7, the nays are 8, and the motion is not agreed to.
14: Thank you, Mr. Chairman.
6: Senator Blumenthal?
14: I move to postpone consideration of this resolution until the committee has an opportunity to hear from Dr. Fauci's attorney, who was forcibly removed from the hearing last week. I should point out that Dr. Fauci had a well-founded fear based on facts that he was in jeopardy of prosecution for perjury. In fact, the chairman and others on the committee have said the quiet part out loud. They've shouted it repeatedly that their objective in that proceeding was, in fact, to put Dr. Fauci behind bars. He was represented by counsel who attempted to speak at this proceeding, even during the darkest days of the McCarthy hearings. Counsel were allowed to speak. We denied that opportunity to Dr. Fauci, and we should hear from his counsel before we move on this motion so that we can hear his side of the legal argument here And I would simply predict, Mr. Chairman, based on the long history of assertion of self-incrimination rights, that there is virtually no chance that a court would actually approve any contempt because he had a well-founded fear of self-incrimination, which entitled him to invoke the Fifth Amendment, and we should hear from his counsel. I ask for a roll call vote.
6: Even when the Fifth Amendment is appropriately taken where no pardon exists, the Fifth Amendment doesn't allow you to testify on the other side of the question. Basically, you are allowed not to self-incriminate, but you're not allowed to say, oh, I'm not going to self-incriminate, but then I'm going to condemn the committee and the investigation. So he attempted to do that in his opening statement, which courts have looked poorly upon, trying to have it both ways. And allowing the attorney to take the positive role of saying, this is what he would have said had he spoken, but he's not going to speak, also doesn't fit in with the history of the Fifth Amendment. So I will move to table.
15: Mr. Chairman.
5: Senate Homeland Security Chair Rand Paul.
15: Chairman.
6: I will oppose the tabling motion.
15: Mr. Chairman, just to clarify, what's the name of the attorney?
14: The attorney could be of Dr. Fauci's choice, as I recall.
15: No, the attorney that you're speaking of. But you said you want to hear from the attorney. What's the name of the attorney you want to hear from?
6: I think it was David Schertler.
14: Mr. Scheller.
15: Okay. Could we put in the record that he is also the attorney for Senator Menendez in a bribery scandal? And also, are you asking that you think it was something you'd be prosecuted for answering Senator Hawley's questions about the color of the carpet?
14: We could hear, by the way, from Mr. Honorato, who also represented.
15: But you think there was jeopardy in answering questions? What's the color of your tie? What's the color of the floor? What's the color of the room?
14: The format of the hearing and the responses and who would be there could be determined by the committee. All I'm asking is that we postpone this motion until we hear from an attorney of Dr. Fauci's choice representing his Fifth Amendment rights. And to respond to Senator Paul, there is well-established precedent that witnesses have their attorneys here make statements before the committee, even during the McCarthy hearings. There is also well-established precedent for a witness providing a statement at the outset and then declining to answer questions afterward. I think most of the prosecutors here know that if one of us, as a prosecutor, had said, I'm putting this witness behind bars, and then call him to a grand jury or any other proceeding.
5: Democratic Connecticut Senator Richard Blumenthal.
14: Simply no way that a court would say, you can hold him in contempt because he's invoked his Fifth Amendment rights. I mean, this is sort of black letter, basic constitutional rights, Senator Moreno. And
16: C-SPAN Radio, you've been listening to the Senate Homeland Security and Governmental Affairs Committee, a meeting earlier today as they went through various Democratic motions to this contempt citation for Dr. Anthony Fauci. The motions all failed, and then the committee voted along party lines to hold Dr. Fauci in contempt. You can find the video of the full meeting at our website, cspan.org. It's 5 o'clock in Washington, D.C.
17: AP News, I'm Mike Hempen. The lasting effects of traumatic brain injuries are raising fresh concerns about the toll of the Iran war on American troops.
18: Military officials say the majority of American troops wounded in the Iran war have suffered traumatic brain injuries. Nearly 700 U.S. service members have been wounded by drone and missile attacks. Most had mild symptoms and have returned to duty. But traumatic brain injuries can have symptoms that last for years.
19: Something like sensitivity, migraines that are periodic, get dizzy very easily, vertigo.
18: Marine veteran Joe Shearer says he still plagued with symptoms after surviving two mortar blasts in Iraq in 2005.
19: It's how do I relearn how to do something in a new way that's going to access this other part of my brain.
18: Experts say screening, early treatment, and support can be crucial. I'm Jennifer King.
17: Canadian Prime Minister Mark Carney says trade negotiations with the United States have turned nasty after President Trump derided America's neighbor and its leadership while threatening to expand tariffs. Carney says Canada remains engaged in negotiations despite Trump's comments. A new type of flu vaccine has been approved.
20: The Food and Drug Administration has approved a new kind of flu vaccine for older people, the first made with the same mRNA technology that was key to ending the COVID-19 pandemic. Moderna says the FDA granted full approval for Emflusiva's use in people ages 50 to 64 based on a study of 40,000 people that found 27% fewer flu cases among people who got the new shot compared with those who got a different common flu vaccine brand. I'm Lisa Dwyer.
17: Stocks edge lower on Wall Street as oil prices rise. This is AP News.
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16: Welcome to Washington Today on C-SPAN Radio for Thursday, August 6, 2026. Senate committee votes to hold Dr. Anthony Fauci, former top government officials during COVID-19, in contempt of Congress after he invoked his Fifth Amendment right not to answer questions at last week's hearing on the origins and response to the pandemic. The Senate Majority Leader John Thune talks about what could be voted on in the Senate these final few days in session before the August recess. Senate Agriculture Committee votes down a five-year farm bill after Democrats demanded and Republicans rejected a two-year delay to changes to the food aid program SNAP. FCC votes to repeal a rule that prohibits any company from owning television stations reaching more than 39% of U.S. TV households. Trump administration gives an update on the war with Iran and talks to reopen the Strait of Hormuz, and the reported clash that President Trump had with Defense Secretary Pete Hegseth on how the war has reduced U.S. supply of certain munitions. President Trump today signs executive orders limiting birthright citizenship, including in cases known as birth tourism. And congressional Democrats highlight today's 61st anniversary of the Voting Rights Act being signed into law. They warn of voting restrictions being pursued by Republicans. That and more coming up on Washington Today. ABC News writing that Republicans on the Senate Homeland Security and Governmental Affairs Committee on Thursday voted to hold Dr. Anthony Fauci in contempt of Congress. The committee's party line vote of 8-5 comes after Fauci invoked the Fifth Amendment against self-incrimination and declined to answer questions at a hearing last week about his role in handling the COVID-19 pandemic and its origins. Republican Senator Rand Paul, the committee's chair, said Fauci could not plead the Fifth Amendment given he was preemptively pardoned by President Joe Biden out of fear of political persecution. That article from ABC News, Senator Paul spoke before today's vote.
6: 8 days ago, Dr. Anthony Fauci sat before this committee in the witness chair under subpoena for conduct covered by the President Biden's full and unconditional pardon reaching back to 2014. Dr. Fauci faced no risk of federal prosecution. All he had to do was tell the truth. More than 100 times, though, he refused. The chair ruled that Dr. Fauci's assertion of the Fifth Amendment privilege was unsupported in light of the pardon and the testimony he offered in his opening statement. The chair directed Anthony Fauci to answer. He refused again. That is what we are voting on today. Not his opinions, not his policies, not anything he said from a podium 6 years ago. We are voting on whether a witness who has received the benefit of a sweeping federal pardon can be ordered by this committee to answer questions and then defy that order without consequence. More than 1 million Americans died from COVID. Many of them died alone. Workers were forced to choose between a mandate and a job they needed. Businesses closed and never reopened. Children lost years of school they will never get back. Americans lost the freedom to work, to worship, and to decide what went into their own bodies. Nothing we do today can undo those losses, but silence does not honor them either. This committee and the American people have a right to know why Dr. Fauci's agency funded dangerous research at the Wuhan Institute of Virology and what role he played in approving and overseeing it. Why he told his colleagues to delete emails. Why he told them to delete emails and then delete the deleted file. What was he told in January 2020? What was said on those calls? What his agency did with and for the intelligence community? And whether knowing what he knows now, he still believes that the risks were worth taking. Documents tell only part of the story. Many of these questions can be answered only by Dr. Fauci. He answered none of them. There will be another pandemic. the time to determine which legislative reforms are necessary to ensure that the mistakes of the past are not repeated is now, not later.
16: Senator Rand Paul, Republican from Kentucky, chair of the Homeland Security and Governmental Affairs Committee at today's meeting. Senator Maggie Hassan, Democrat from New Hampshire, a committee member, said that Dr. Fauci was right not to answer the questions at last week's hearing because it was a trap.
8: There is a real need for a serious bipartisan examination into what went well and what went wrong during our country's response to the pandemic. But that's not what we saw last week in this committee. Instead, my colleagues in the majority held a hearing openly designed to target a single doctor and dedicated public servant who has testified before Congress many times before, and they wanted to blame him for everything that went wrong during the pandemic. The goal was clear, and I want to emphasize this. The goal was to wait for Dr. Fauci to make any kind of misstatement and then have a weaponized Department of Justice file criminal charges for that new statement that would not have been covered by the pardon, leaving Dr. Fauci little choice but to invoke his constitutional right to not walk directly into a trap. So who's helped by this political theater? It's certainly not this committee, which now goes without answers to the important questions about our pandemic response that would help us prepare for future pandemics. It's certainly not parents who are not seeing any action to reverse the devastated cuts to the Affordable Care Act and Medicaid that kicked them off their health insurance. It's certainly not our children who are seeing no pushback or hearings in this committee on the baseless attacks on science and vaccines coming from Senator Robert F. Kennedy Jr. and his administration.
16: Senator Maggie Hassan, Democrat from New Hampshire, at today's committee meeting, she and the other Democrats offered motions to table or kill this contempt of Congress resolution and also to require, before a vote on contempt, legal expert input into whether Dr. Fauci's pardon, in fact, made him ineligible to take the Fifth Amendment and refuse to testify. All those were rejected by the Republican majority. Senator Gary Peters, Democrat from Michigan, the committee's ranking member, spoke about the precedent being set for future witnesses and about whether the contempt resolution should be voted on by the full Senate before being sent to the Justice Department.
7: If this committee now seeks to punish a witness for asserting their constitutional protected Fifth Amendment rights, future witnesses will argue that appearing before Congress exposes them to punishment regardless of whether they comply with the subpoena and invoke a constitutional protection. They will point directly to this vote as a justification for refusing to appear at all. That would make it harder for this committee and every committee in Congress to compel testimony in future investigations. The chairman has also suggested he may attempt to refer this matter to the Department of Justice without approval of the full Senate. That would be even more dangerous and widely unprecedented move. No individual senator and no committee speaks for the entire Senate as a whole. The Senate's institutional powers belong to the full body. Allowing one chairman to unilaterally assert those powers would invite future chairs in both parties to bypass the Senate whenever they cannot secure the support of their colleagues.
16: Senator Gary Peters, Democrat from Michigan, ranking member on the Homeland Security and Governmental Affairs Committee. The committee voted 8-5 along party lines to approve the resolution holding Dr. Anthony Fauci in contempt of Congress for pleading the Fifth at last week's hearing on COVID-19. Resolution says he could not do that because of the pardon granted by former President Joe Biden. After the hearing, Republican Senator Rand Paul, the committee chair, spoke to reporters outside the committee room about his plans to immediately refer the contempt resolution to the Justice Department.
1: Can you explain to us why you decided to not have this referral get a full Senate committee vote? It's breaking precedent here, and are you comfortable with that new precedent?
21: Well, actually, no decision has been made. The only decision that's been made so far is to bring it to the committee, and it's passed. The next decision we have decided is we will forward it. It's the committee's verdict that he should be held in contempt, and it will be sent. But no one said that we won't bring it before the Senate. We'll see what happens over time. But This is outside of the ordinary bill-making process, so it doesn't have to go to the House, doesn't have to be signed by the President, and really doesn't have to go before the Senate. There is some precedent for doing it that way, and it still may be done that way. But for now, we will hand-carry this over to the Attorney General. We will hand-carry this to the District Court here in Columbia, and we will, as a committee, we have voted the majority to refer this, so that will be accomplished today.
16: Senator Rand Paul, Republican from Kentucky, chair of the Homeland Security and Governmental Affairs Committee, speaking to reporters outside the committee room after today's vote. President Donald Trump in the White House Oval Office was asked whether Dr. Fauci should be prosecuted.
0: Do you think the DOJ should prosecute Dr. Fauci?
3: Well, you know, they prosecuted Peter Navarro and they prosecuted Steve Bannon, two very decent people, over something that essentially was never prosecuted before. And there are sort of telltale signs of similarity. And they went to jail for a number of months over something that they, I saw one of the analysts said, they used to laugh at it in the Justice Department when something like that was referred. But Merrick Garland prosecuted two very decent people and sent them to jail. I wasn't president, I would have given him a pardon in 2 seconds, but I wasn't. It was after I left. They waited till after I left, and then they prosecuted these two people, and they ought to be ashamed of themselves. So when you see that happen, you sort of say maybe he should. What he did is far more serious than a lot of crimes, frankly. But they prosecuted two people when nothing like that has ever taken place before.
16: President Donald Trump answering reporters' questions in the White House Oval Office. Dr. Fauci's lawyer, David Shurtler, putting out a statement saying the committee vote today was a crude political stunt intended to punish Dr. Fauci for exercising his constitutional rights and continuation of Senator Paul's personal vendetta against Dr. Fauci, who spent 50 years in public health and has saved countless lives. Also, Senator Ron Johnson, Republican from Wisconsin, a member of the committee, said at today's meeting that his investigation of Dr. Fauci has just begun, and his subcommittee has obtained a copy of the iPhone that the doctor used while serving in government during the COVID pandemic. Dr. Johnson said, "We've invited Dr. Fauci for a transcribed interview." This is C-SPAN Radio's Washington Today. Politico reporting that Vice President J.D. Vance is attending Thursday's Senate Republican lunch. The visit comes as senators try to make progress on several key priorities and leave Washington for a five-week recess. Among the unsettled issues is whether the GOP will advance a budget framework for a new party-line spending bill and take votes on the Save America Elections Bill. That was from Politico. SAVE stands for Safeguard American Voter Eligibility, and the SAVE and the Senate Majority Leader John Thune, Republican from South Dakota, was on Fox News today talking about plans for that bill and the many other agenda items he would like to get through the Senate before the August recess.
22: Save America Act, will that get a vote on the floor of the U.S. Senate?
23: We're hoping to achieve that bill. We've had five votes on it already. We'll figure out a way to get yet another vote on the Save America Act, but I don't expect the Democrats to change their view. The issue here is all 47 Democrats, all five times we're voting on the Save America Act on the floor of the United States Senate have voted no. This is an issue about going after Democrats, making this an issue in the fall campaigns, and holding them accountable for being on the wrong side of an 80-20 issue with the American people. But we will try and set up a way to get more votes on that, to put them on the record again. But the fact of the matter is, you have block opposition from Democrats in the United States Senate when it comes to this issue. And that's why it's so important that we elect more Republicans to the Senate.
22: Okay.
23: In November.
22: All right. That wasn't a yes, so I'll take it for what it is for now.
23: Yeah,
22: last
23: well, we're
22: question.
23: Working it.
22: Yeah.
23: We're working
22: Todd Blanche, are you confident he passes a vote in the full Senate?
23: I think if we can look, you know, obviously we're working that issue too, and he's in the list of things that we have to do. I've kind of stacked these things, funding the government, the Blanche nomination, the 74 nominations, other nominations we're trying to get through here, Russia sanctions, NIL, market structure. There are a lot of things that are sort of stacked
22: so
23: up here.
22: That's not a
23: we're
22: yes either,
23: through
22: then.
23: Well, he is in the queue, and so we intend to vote on him before we leave, and I am hopeful and optimistic that we will get him confirmed.
16: The Senate Majority Leader John Thune, Republican from South Dakota, today on Fox News Channel. Todd Blanche is nominated for Attorney General. Deseret News, writing nearly two dozen Republican senators have publicly backed Senator Mike Lee's bid to cancel or delay the annual August recess unless they pass his proof of citizenship and voter ID bill, setting up a potential clash with GOP leadership. At least 20 senators have vowed to support an effort by Lee to force a vote on whether to adjourn for the upcoming recess period, which is scheduled to begin after this week. That was from the Deseret News. That market structure bill that Senator Thune mentioned deals with cryptocurrency. It's the Digital Asset Market Clarity Act, also known as simply the Clarity Act. Senator Tim Scott, Republican from South Dakota, the chair of the Banking Committee, was on Fox Business Channel today talking about the fate of that bill.
2: You have been working on this bill. The Senate has been working on this bill for over a year. Do you believe it can get across the finish line this week before you leave, or is this something to attack when you're back?
4: No, ma'am. This is something we should have the first vote before we leave without any question. John Thune has an opportunity to tee it up for a vote before we leave. And frankly, we'll be here longer than just the next 2 days. We might be here much longer. So the good news is we have the time to get it done. This is in the best interest of protecting consumers and allowing innovation to happen here in America. Really important time for us. We'll get it done. Republicans are coalescing, and that's great news. That'll bring Democrats along.
2: So, Senator, is it still the same issues? I know that President Trump has shown a willingness to accept language
4: yes.
2: on ethics in the bill. So we've gotten that from President Trump. Was that enough to placate the Democrats who don't want the president to benefit from any crypto business? Or is it largely what Josh Hawley is worried about, and that is what the banks have to say about the crypto platforms? What's holding it up?
4: Well, Maria, the truth of the matter is the Democrats have been stonewalling for a year now. Every time we say yes, they move the goalposts. This goes back to President Obama, President Biden. We continue to see the goalposts move. Democrats have that as an ultimate strategy. Here on the area of clarity, what we're seeing are the same kind of stalling tactics they've been using for more than a year. When Banking Committee Republicans coalesced around the bill, everyone getting in line, then we were able to get Democrats to come aboard. We'll do the same type of strategy once we have the vast majority of Republicans saying yes. I believe the Democrats come to the table and find a way to yes. They don't want democratization, it appears to me. If you want democratization, if you want single mothers to have more access to their resources immediately, you want cryptocurrency, digital assets to blossom here at home in America. Democrats can join us and make democratization a reality for everyday working Americans today.
16: Senator Tim Scott, Republican from South Carolina, the Banking Committee Chair on Fox Business Channel today. Punchbowl News reported earlier this week, without signs of progress from the White House on a bipartisan ethics deal and other breakthroughs, Senate Democrats will deny cloture for the crypto bill, according to four sources involved in the process. Another bill in the pipeline for the Senate before the August recess that Senate Majority Leader John Thune mentioned was NIL. It stands for Name, Image, and Likeness. That is the Protect College Sports Act. A new bipartisan version has just been released by the Senate Commerce Committee, and the chair, Ted Cruz, Republican of Texas, was on CBS News' The Takeout with Major Garrett on Wednesday.
10: Our legislation, which is bipartisan legislation, protects college sports. Number one, it sets common sense rules. On the transfer portal, every athlete gets one transfer. After that, there are very limited exceptions. You can have a second transfer if your coach leaves, if your program is canceled, or if you're the victim of sexual assault or sexual harassment. Other than those narrow circumstances, if you transfer a second time, you got to sit out a year, you got a red shirt. That used to be the rule
12: right.
10: until the courts threw that out. So that's a common sense rule that would bring some order to sports. We set eligibility rules that every athlete gets 5 years of eligibility and a hard cap of age 24. We make clear that professionals, if you're a pro, you can't play in college sports. We also give the league the authority to enforce the cap in revenue sharing so that it doesn't just spiral out of control.
12: And what about the TV money?
10: The TV money is revenue sharing, and we let schools actually join together and collectively bargain their TV rights, which I believe will grow the pie and result in significantly more revenue. And the way the economics of college sports works, if a school loses football, football pays for every other sport. And look, the urgency of this, Major, as you know, there are about 500,000 college athletes in America every year. There's no other country on earth that has anything remotely like college sports. And if we don't act, half or more of those scholarships and roster positions are going away. And that would be a tragedy because sports has been an avenue for millions of young men and women to go to school, to get an education, to learn skills that help them succeed in life. And it's why we've got really strong bipartisan support. This legislation has three Republican, three Democrat.
12: Very, very quickly, Senator Cruz, does it happen before the break or do you do it?
10: Yes.
12: It happens
10: before
12: the break.
10: We voted out of the Senate before the break. I believe we're going to vote in the next week and move it through the Senate with a big bipartisan vote is what I believe is going to happen.
16: Senator Ted Cruz, Republican from Texas, chair of the Commerce Committee, interviewed by Major Garrett on the CBS News podcast, The Takeout, on Wednesday. And you're listening to C-SPAN Radio's Washington Today. Washington Post writing, after decades of procrastination, Congress is beginning to grapple with a Social Security shortfall set to slash benefit checks in 6 years unless lawmakers fix it. But instead of discussing actual fixes, a Senate Finance Committee hearing Wednesday focused on how to kickstart the painful debate to come. Many in Congress have argued for outsourcing the problem to a bipartisan commission or advisory board. House Appropriations Committee Chair Tom Cole, Republican of Oklahoma, is among several lawmakers who have introduced bipartisan legislation to form such a panel. But AARP Executive Vice President Nancy Lehmann told the Senate committee Wednesday to skip that step and get down to the difficult work of finding more money for a program that provides crucial financial support for more than 70 million Americans. Time is running short. The trust fund that helps pay the program's benefits is projected to be depleted in 2032, before the end of the next president's term. If that happens, benefits will be abruptly cut by 22%, according to the program's latest report released this summer. That was from the Washington Post. C-SPAN covered that Senate Finance Committee hearing. By the way, on Wednesday, you can find the video at cspan.org. Today on the Senate floor, there was debate on what to do about Social Security. Senator Bill Cassidy, Republican from Louisiana, tried unsuccessfully to pass a resolution to create a commission to propose a fix.
9: Over 70 million Americans depend upon Social Security, and ultimately all Americans will when they reach the age of retirement. Everyone in the Senate and most of the people in the country know that the Social Security system is going insolvent. When that occurs, by law, there'll be a cut, if we wait for 6 years, of 22 to 28%, 22 to 28% cut in benefits for everyone on Social Security and everyone who will be. Now, members of Congress say they care about Social Security. They say they care about the seniors. They care about preserving promised benefits for current retirees and future generations. And we've had a bill before us called the Promise Act by Senator Dick Durbin, my colleague, Democratic Senator colleague from Illinois. That would have been a bill that would have set up a commission, if you will, of the Social Security Advisory Board to put forward a proposal. But the House is out of session. That could not pass. And so now I put up a Senate resolution. And we take out the involvement of the Social Security actuaries, and we ask that a group of senators and representatives, Republicans and Democrats, come together over the next 2 months in a process to produce a potential idea. This, what I'm about to propose, is not about a particular solution. This, what I'm about to propose, is about a process by which a solution can be considered, given to the Senate Finance Committee and House Ways and Means for regular order consideration.
16: Senator Bill Cassidy, Republican from Louisiana, today on the Senate floor. Senator Ron Wyden, Democrat from Oregon, ranking member on the Finance Committee, objected to Cassidy's unanimous consent request to pass the resolution.
11: The Social Security crisis is a freight train barreling towards our nation. Social Security will be depleted before the end of the next presidential administration. The resolution on offer now claims to be a quick solution to addressing the crisis. Instead, the resolution creates a fast track for Republicans to carry out a long-sought goal of slashing Social Security benefits for retirees and helping billionaires avoid paying their fair share. Each time Republicans get their hands on Social Security, it seems that cuts get made, life gets worse for seniors. Establishing this commission would be a fast track to cutting benefits. The proposal on offer is a Senate-only process. Under the Constitution, bills raising taxes must originate in the House of Representatives. Because of this constitutional requirement, any Senate-only process, like the Cassidy proposal, could not include a tax increase. This means, under the Cassidy proposal, billionaires could not be required to contribute. We couldn't increase the payroll tax gap or

0: Res 187 from Environment and Public Works Committee Ranking Member Sheldon Whitehouse, Democrat from Rhode Island, that would have walked back the EPA's third bid delaying its PFAS reporting rule under the Toxic Substances Control Act. Maine Senator Susan Collins was the only Republican to vote for taking up the resolution. That was from Politico. Senator Whitehouse spoke on the Senate floor before the vote.
1: They delayed it once. That delay ran out. This is a second delay. First of all, I don't think there's any need for a delay. Second of all, there's every reason to believe that the chemical industry is behind weakening PFAS protections during the delay period. That would be consistent with the Trump EPA's favoritism towards any pollutant, any polluter, all the time. So here we are with the deadline for reporting. This isn't regulation, this is reporting, public information that is being scrapped and extended. And I would hope, because of the fact that PFAS contamination dangers fall across red and blue states alike, that we could send a bipartisan message today through this Congressional Review Act back to EPA saying, no, you don't get a second delay. Start the reporting right now. If you want to come back and weaken the standard, we'll fight you on that, but that's a separate fight. At least let's get the reporting on PFAS contamination out there.
0: Senator Sheldon Whitehouse, Democrat from Rhode Island, on the Senate floor on Wednesday. The chair of the Environment and Public Works Committee, Senator Shelley Moore Capito, Republican from West Virginia, opposed the resolution.
2: It would force the window to open months before the EPA's reporting system is even ready to receive submissions. The EPA moved this date for a straightforward reason. The infrastructure needed to support this reporting program is still being built. Companies will file this data through EPA's electronic system, the Central Data Exchange. Across two administrations, that's the previous administration and this one, the EPA has moved this reporting window three separate times for this very reason, because the electronic platform that companies must use is just not complete. Both the Biden and the Trump era EPA have explained in detail the technical challenges associated with this reporting program. This rule requires that the collection of more than a decade of historic PFAS information from thousands of entities across a broad range of uses. The CRA cannot make the EPA build the system faster, and it won't address contamination or pollution in the interim. The only real effect it will have is to force an unworkable deadline not to stand up a PFAS reporting system that works for the long term, and that's what we all want.
0: Senator Shelley Moore Capito, Republican from West Virginia, today on the House floor. I'm sorry, Wednesday on the House floor. CRA stands for the Congressional Review Act, the procedure under which Democratic Senator Sheldon Whitehouse brought this resolution to try to overturn the EPA rule. The resolution was defeated 48-50. More from the E&E News article. The National Defense Authorization Act for fiscal year 2020 mandates EPA collect data on the family of chemical substances dating back to 2011. Congress last year allocated $17 million to EPA to update the reporting system. Washington Today continues in a moment.
3: 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A bipartisan discussion on the U.S. war with Iran, featuring Illinois Democratic Congressman Raja Krishnamoorthy and Texas Republican Congressman Pete Sessions, joined by our host Dasha Burns. They'll also discuss the economy and the battle for the control of Congress in the upcoming midterm elections. Watch Ceasefire, Friday at 7 p.m. and 10 p.m. Eastern and Pacific, only on C-SPAN.
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0: 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The Federal Communications Commission, writes NBC News, the government agency that regulates the broadcast airwaves, voted Thursday to eliminate a cap on the share of

0: U.S. television households, a single company can reach, a major move that could pave the way for more corporate consolidation in the media industry. In a 2-1 vote, the FCC repealed a 22-year-old rule holding that a company cannot own stations that reach more than a combined 39% of the U.S. television audience. The ownership limit will be replaced by a case-by-case approach. That was reporting from NBC News. The FCC chair, Brendan Carr, a Republican, spoke before that vote was taken.
1: In my view, if you care about trusted sources of local news and information, you have to care about the future of local broadcast TV stations. They are the economic engines that are producing paychecks for so many of the local journalists that remain in the business. So how can the FCC maximize the odds that those institutions survive and hopefully thrive into the future? To start, we should stop hamstringing this one segment of the broader market with outdated restrictions. National programmers are free to reach 100% of their relevant markets by distributing their programs direct to consumer or through deals they cut with virtual cable companies that have nationwide reach. Cable channels, they can reach 100% of the country. Social media sites, 100% too. Same with Netflix, podcasts, and all other forms of digital content. Even the old newspaper has no limits on marketing itself to 100% of households. But not so with the owners of local broadcast. The FCC has had a bright line rule that generally prevented the agency from even considering the merits of certain deals. Maybe a deal that exceeds a 39% cap is a good one. Maybe it's a bad one. Today's decision lets the parties make their case, allows all stakeholders to be heard, and ensures that the agency will decide consistent with our public interest review. We're replacing a blunt instrument with a much more granular case-by-case approach. The FCC's legal authority to modify the national cap is also clear. The D.C. Circuit has already rejected the argument that Congress's decision to pass a statute directing the agency to set the cap at a specific percentage prevents the FCC from later modifying the cap.
0: FCC Chair Brendan Carr, a Republican, at today's FCC meeting in Washington, D.C. Commissioner Ana Gomez, a Democrat, spoke against the proposed change.
2: Today, the financial model that underpins broadcast journalism and emergency communications is under strain. Global digital platforms, which include some of the largest and most powerful corporations in history, are aggressively moving into sports, siphoning away a cornerstone of broadcast revenue at a moment when advertising markets are already tightening. It is difficult to overstate the significance of this shift. As big tech competes for sports rights, the economic viability of the broadcast model becomes more precarious. Broadcasters are being squeezed from both sides. Digital giants compete for their most valuable programming and advertising, while consolidation pressures at the national level threaten the local reporting and public safety functions on which communities rely. But eliminating the cap does not free local broadcasters from that strain. It just changes who is doing the squeezing. A handful of station group giants does not represent the wishes of local broadcasters. They are large national companies that own local stations and increasingly dictate what airs on them without much local input. Trading a squeeze from big tech for a squeeze from big media does nothing to protect the communities this cap was designed to serve. I recognize that broadcasters are facing serious economic pressures, but addressing one pressure point in isolation without looking at the full picture of rules, obligations, and relief already on the table risks setting the wrong incentives. Broadcasters get special regulatory treatment because they serve their communities. Piecemeal fixes that ignore that trade-off will undermine that mission instead of strengthening it. The national audience reach cap has always served as a structural safeguard to preserve localism, viewpoint diversity, and competition. Congress deliberately enshrined the cap in statute and removed it from the commission's review process. Congress said the commission cannot look the other way and declined to enforce it. And Congress required any company that exceeds the cap to sell off stations within 2 years. These caps were deliberate, These steps, I'm sorry, were deliberate, explicit, and binding. The commission is relying on court decisions issued before Congress made those changes. Those cases interpreted a framework that no longer exists. To pretend otherwise is not legal reasoning, it is legal evasion.
0: FCC Commissioner Ana Gomez, a Democrat, at today's FCC meeting in Washington before the 2-1 vote approving the change to the TV station ownership rules. The two Republicans on the committee, on the commission, voting yes, the one Democrat voting no. There are two vacant seats on the 5-member FCC. More from the NBC News article. The FCC's move delivers a win to Nexstar Media Group, the nation's largest owner of local television stations. Nexstar is seeking to acquire rival broadcaster Tegna in a $6.2 billion deal, though a federal judge put the transaction on hold after 8 state attorneys general filed an antitrust lawsuit. The combined entity would reach at least 60% of U.S. households. That was from NBC News. From Washington Examiner, a vote on the farm bill failed in the Senate Agriculture Committee on Thursday due to the prolonged absence of Senator Mitch McConnell, Republican of Kentucky, and unified opposition from Democrats. Senator John Bozeman, Republican from Arkansas, the committee chair, had hoped to send legislation, a sweeping bill addressing agriculture and food assistance programs, to the Senate floor before lawmakers departed for the August recess. But the vote was all but doomed to fail because of an impasse on food stamps and how Republicans changed it as part of their party line tax law last year. Bozeman offered to delay for a year language that would force states to shoulder more of the program's costs. Democrats called that offer inadequate and reiterated their demand Thursday that Republicans agree to a 2-year delay. That was from the Washington Examiner. Senator Bozeman opened today's markup.
3: This legislation, once we adopt the en bloc amendment, represents the best and final offer I can make to address the concerns of the minority that they have raised on the Supplemental Nutrition Assistance Program. I want to be clear, a 2-year delay does not have the support of the majority in Congress or of the White House. The offer before you is the best, and it's the final offer. Should this legislation be defeated today, current law will remain in effect, and states with poorly administered SNAP programs will begin to pay for the portion of the benefit cost next year. We've worked very hard to provide a 1-year extension. In return, we've gotten is 2 years or nothing. And by the way, we don't even discuss the farm bill until you give us 2 years. How's that taking care of hardworking families trying to make a living in farm country? In the last year, Arkansas has had more farm bankruptcies than the last 4.5 years combined.
0: Senator John Bozeman, Republican from Arkansas, chair of the Agriculture Committee, at the start of today's farm bill markup. The ranking Democrat on the committee is Amy Klobuchar from Minnesota. She said Democrats would be voting no unless there is a 2-year delay to the SNAP changes.
4: But as you know, there is still work to do on SNAP, as you referenced. And given the effect of the tariffs on families across the United States, given the effect of the war in Iran, and the effect that it's had on the price of gas and diesel, it is impossible for us to believe that we can't, when $70 billion has been requested for the war in Iran and another $70 billion was added to ICE, that we can't find a way to do this extra year to help states across the country. And this is not just blue states at all. It's also a whole bunch of red states.
0: Senator Amy Klobuchar, Democrat from Minnesota, Agriculture Committee's ranking member. After a full day of considering amendments to the Farm Bill, the committee voted 10-11 not to report the bill to the full Senate. Although the bill failed to get out of committee, there was one amendment that was adopted. It was offered by the Senate Majority Leader John Thune, Republican from South Dakota, to reinstate mandatory country of origin labeling for beef.
5: We have had an on-again, off-again relationship with country of origin labeling. It's passed Congress a couple of different times and was repealed once. And normally, the reason it got repealed is because the WTO decided they were going to retaliate against the U.S. because they thought it ran afoul of World Trade Organization policies, which I always found it hard to believe that. So what this amendment does is it tasks USDA and the U.S. Trade Rep's office with finding a WTO-compliant path forward on mandatory country of origin labeling for beef. And I, you know, we all know this, but everything in this country gets labeled. I mean, the tie I'm wearing, the clothes we're all wearing, my belt, everything that we buy is labeled except for the things that we put in the center of our plate, beef. Now, having said that, we do label poultry. We label lamb, and we label fish. So all the other kinds of protein in this country gets labeled. We don't label beef. And I think when you're talking about transparency, you're talking about pricing in cattle markets, there's probably isn't anything that matters more to producers around this country than being able to differentiate their product from other products that are imported from other places around the world. And I think when you're talking about consumers, they ought to be able to have that information to make a choice about what they want to feed their families.
0: Senate Majority Leader John Thune, Republican from South Dakota, at today's Farm Bill markup in the Agriculture Committee. His amendment passed by a vote of 17-6. But as mentioned earlier, the entire Farm Bill failed to be reported from committee. 10-11 was that vote. The last full five-year Farm Bill to make it into law was in 2018. Since its expiration in 2023, there have been many short-term extensions, and the latest one expires this September 30th. The House passed its version of the Farm Bill for the next 5 years this past April. The reason it failed in committee was the continued absence of Senator Mitch McConnell, Republican from Kentucky. He put out a statement today. Earlier today, I was discharged from the rehabilitation center to continue my recovery at home. Elaine and I are grateful for the many well wishes and support from friends, colleagues, and Kentuckians, and for the attentive care I've received from excellent doctors, nurses, therapists, and hospital staff. On the advice of my doctors, I'll maintain an intensive regimen of physical therapy from home during the state work period, and I'll continue to engage with my staff and colleagues on important Senate business. That statement from Senator Mitch McConnell. On Wall Street today, the Dow down 464, NASDAQ down 15, S&P down 13. ABC News writing, the number of Americans applying for unemployment benefits rose last week, but layoffs remain in the historically healthy range of the past few years. U.S. filings for jobless aid in the week ending August 1st rose by 1,000 to 199,000, the Labor Department reported Thursday. Previous week's figures was revised up by 1,000 to 198,000. It's from ABC News. By the way, the federal government's jobs report comes out on Friday. From CNBC, crude oil prices rose Thursday after Iranian state news published a draft plan with restrictive conditions for ship traffic in the Strait of Hormuz. A deal has not been announced, but Iran and Oman are reportedly working on an agreement to define transit routes in Hormuz. Under the parent draft, Iran would ban U.S. and Israeli ships from transiting the strait. Other nations that have harmed Iran would not be allowed to transit until compensation is paid, according to the draft. Iran would impose penalties on violators equivalent to 20% of the value of cargo aboard a ship, reporting from CNBC. Vice President J.D. Vance was on Fox News Wednesday night talking about the process of reaching an agreement to open the strait and end the war.
6: Step forward, two steps back, then three steps forward and one step back. I can certainly understand the American people are maybe looking at this and they say, well, it seems like we're making progress and then it seems like we're not. Well, the reality, Laura, is that number one, the Iranians are extraordinarily difficult people. Number two, they have a fractured system. So there are people within their system who want the war to be over. There are also people within their system who are crazy radicals who want the war to continue. Our job is to navigate through that and get the best outcome for the American people, but for the President of the United States as well. And I do think that where we will ultimately land, it's going to be messy and it's going to take some time to get there. Where we will ultimately land, as you see, oil, I think, was at $79 today. Those oil prices are going to come down and stay down. Iran will never have a nuclear weapon, and the United States will be in a stronger position. But we're kind of in the middle of the game, and I think people are trying to prejudge exactly how this is going to go. I can tell you with confidence it's going to go in a place that is good for the United States of America, but we're going to use all the tools that we have, military, economic, diplomatic, to make sure we bring this thing to the right resolution.
0: Vice President J.D. Vance on Fox News Channel Wednesday night. Today on the U.S. Senate floor in Washington, Senator Chris Murphy, Democrat from Connecticut, spoke about the war.
7: Except for Trump's sort of hardline supporters, the folks who just don't believe he can ever do anything wrong, nobody wants this war. If you're in a red state or a blue state, this war is deeply unpopular because the American public are smart. They're smarter than a lot of my colleagues give them credit for. They know that a war with Iran is unwinnable. They don't want America stuck again in a quagmire, a stalemate in the Middle East. So how does Trump handle this? A deeply unpopular war, a war that he is losing, a war that is driving up prices for the American public. Well, this is how he handles it. He gaslights. He tells lies. And the essential gaslight is that the war is about to end. Don't worry. Yes, it appears that there is no end. It appears that you're going to have to continue to pay these prices forever. It appears that America has no end game. But don't worry. The war is about to end. And so I just want to go through this pattern for you because it is really important to talk about the fact that the White House is just not being straight with the American public about what's going on in this war. Over and over again, the president declares that the war is about to be over. He's not telling the truth. He normally declares that the war is about to be over on Sunday night or Monday morning, right before the markets open. But now that we are 6 months into this war, we can see the pattern.
0: Senator Chris Murphy, Democrat from Connecticut, on the Senate floor today. And this is Washington Today on C-SPAN Radio. Washington Post reporting that President Donald Trump's frustration over the Iran war boiled over at Camp David last week, where he demanded answers from Defense Secretary Pete Hegseth on why he had apparently been misled on extreme munition shortages that now threaten to limit military options with Iran. Two people familiar with the exchange told the Washington Post. After the Post story published, Trump asserted overnight that the United States has massive amounts of munitions, saying on Truth Social that large amounts are being manufactured and shipped to the U.S. as needed. The leakers of these treasonous statements are being hunted down, he added. Later Thursday, the president said in a separate post that he was extremely happy with the job that Pete Hegseth is doing. Everything has been extraordinary, Trump wrote, and suggested reporting otherwise might be treasonous. That was from the Washington Post article. President Trump in the White House Oval Office today was asked about the munitions.
8: Mr. President, on munitions, you posted overnight that the U.S. has a massive amount, and
9: right,
8: you denied that there were any shortages. There is a supplemental request for $21 billion to restock. So why is that request still there? If there's
9: because we need more all the time. I mean, we need more. Look, we gave tremendous amount to Ukraine. The Biden people did, and they were given free of charge, no charge, billions, hundreds of billions of dollars. And fortunately, I built up so much during my term. I rebuilt the military and also loaded it up with a lot of stuff. And we have certain types of munitions that are very powerful, that we have unlimited, virtual unlimited supply. We have others where it's a little bit tighter. And we're getting them in on a daily basis. As you know, our defense companies are building more plants right now than at any point in history. They're building plants for the Patriots, for the Tomahawks, for everything. But we have certain types of munitions, which are very, they may not be as accurate. They may not be, you know, they're not as elite. We have elite too, but we're watching that very closely. But we have certain types which are very powerful and very good. And we have an unlimited supply, and so we're in great shape. But with that being said, we always want more. We have to have more. We have other things maybe come up. Maybe come up and maybe don't come up. Hopefully nothing else does come up. But we're in very good shape. We have literally massive amounts of ammunition.
0: President Donald Trump holding a news conference in the White House Oval Office. Story from Military Times, the potential cost of the Navy's new nuclear-powered battleship procurement program is estimated to be an eye-watering $275 billion, with the first Trump-class battleship costing $23.4 billion. according to a Congressional Budget Office report published Wednesday. The Trump administration in December announced its intention to build a new class of large surface combatants designed as the Trump-class guided missile battleship. That was from the Military Times. Senate Minority Leader Chuck Schumer, Democrat from New York, commented on this today on the Senate floor.
10: While American families can't even keep their heads above water, Donald Trump is spending his time building himself a golden fleet of battleships the Navy doesn't want. Just get a load of this headline. Cost of Trump's namesake warships likely to rise by 50% or more. Cost to rise by 50% or more. As the article in the New York Times says, his goal of building a golden fleet of 15 battleships could cost $275 billion. Frankly, when Americans hear this, they have no idea whether they need the battleships. They know the only thing Trump cares about is having his name on things. So the fact that there's a fleet of Trump battleships, cost doesn't mean anything, necessity doesn't mean anything, that people are suffering and need help feeding their families, paying their electric bills, paying the cost of gasoline, means nothing to him. Having his name on a bunch of battleships, expensive battleships, is all he cares about. Trump couldn't handle renovating a reflecting pool or building a ballroom. Now he thinks he's ready to design and construct 15 Trump-class, I mean, this guy, he knows no limits, Trump-class battleships that will cost more than a quarter of a trillion taxpayer dollars. A quarter of a trillion dollars. He's had a lot of vanity projects. They've been very expensive. This is the most costly vanity project yet. The Navy never wanted these ships. The American people never asked for these ships. The only person who wants these golden ships is Donald Trump, so he can slap his name on them.
0: Senate Minority Leader Chuck Schumer, Democrat from New York, today on the Senate floor. More from the Military Times article. If built, the 35,000-ton nuclear battleship, according to the CBO report, will be the most heavily armed surface vessel the Navy has ever built, possessing anti-air, land attack, and anti-ship missiles, hypersonic missiles, nuclear cruise missiles, large lasers, and a railgun. President Donald Trump today signed executive orders dealing with birthright citizenship following the Supreme Court's recent ruling that struck down the president's attempt to outright ban it. Axios reports Trump administration argues that the ruling still grants him the authority to limit birthright citizenship under long-standing exceptions recognized by the court. The executive orders apply only to future births tied to four categories: children born of foreign diplomatic staff working on behalf of another government while in the U.S., children of people who are classified as alien enemies, including those who belong to federally declared terrorist groups, those born in U.S. territories, but only if Congress changes the law to end automatic citizenship there, and children born of mothers who expressly and deceptively enter the U.S. for the sole purpose of having a child here, namely at a birth tourism center. That's the article from Axios. Here's President Trump in the White House Oval Office, joined by the Staff Secretary, Will Scharf.
11: We had a very unfortunate decision in the Supreme Court concerning birthright. It was close, but a very, very unfortunate decision. So we're making adjustments because it's very unfair. This was done for a different reason. This was done right after the Civil War. This was for the babies of slaves. And what's happening now, if people are building businesses around it from wealthy people are building businesses around birthright citizenship. That's not the way it's supposed to work. It's a disgrace. They're buying their way in, and we're not going to let it happen. So, Steve, if you will, please.
12: Yes. So today the president signed these two executive orders here relating to birthright citizenship and birth tourism. As the president mentioned, the 14th Amendment was passed exclusively in the aftermath of the Civil War so to ensure that the children of slaves would be citizens. It had no other meaning and purpose outside of that. And that's been clear, obviously, since the day that it was passed. You can go back and you can read the congressional seriously contested by anybody. The president is using his authority as commander-in-chief to sign first an executive order using the new ruling the Supreme Court issued to expand the definitions of people who are ineligible for birthright citizenship. That includes, for example, alien enemies of the United States, members of foreign terrorist organizations, and large categories of people who lobby and act on behalf of foreign governments. And so with taking this action, it ensures that large numbers of people who wrongly would be getting birthright citizenship will no longer be eligible for those benefits. The second action that he's taking, which is especially historic, is for the first time ever in American history to ban birth tourism.
0: Stephen Miller, the Deputy White House Chief of Staff and Homeland Security Advisor, correction from before, the White House Staff Secretary Will Sharp was in the room, but that was Stephen Miller, joining President Trump in the White House Oval Office. Congresswoman Chantel Brown, Democrat from Ohio, writing on X, 61 years ago, the Voting Rights Act was signed into law, landmark legislation that got Jim Crow out of election laws, but today the VRA has been torn to shreds and a new battle for voting rights is underway. As we fight to restore the VRA, let's break down how we got here. And she included this video.
13: It's time for a history lesson. 61 years ago today, the Voting Rights Act was signed into law, one of the most important bills of the 20th century. Maybe you've seen the picture. Dr. King and other civil rights leaders were there in the room when President Johnson signed it. This legislation happened because of the courage of the freedom marchers who endured billy clubs, fire hoses, arrests, and constant abuse. They demanded voting rights, and those rights were won. The Voting Rights Act outlawed things like poll taxes and many of the tricks and traps southern states used to make it nearly impossible for black people to vote. It also mandated fair districts to represent minority voters, and the results were immediate. In 1964, only 6% of black Mississippians were registered to vote. But thanks to the VRA, by 1969, 66% of the black adults were registered. But the far right, from the old school racists to the MAGA generation, hated the Voting Rights Act. Step by step, with their allies on the Supreme Court, they whittled it down to nothing, with the biggest blow coming this summer when the court gave states a green light to redraw majority-minority districts. Now, federal protections are gone. In fact, Trump wants more restrictions on voting rights. That's why he's obsessed with the SAVE Act, which could and would disenfranchise millions of American citizens with restrictions designed to sideline people. And with the Voting Rights Act all but erased, southern states are racing to redraw districts and erase black voters. But just as Trump is carrying on a legacy, a bad one, it's up to us to renew, restore, and revive the legacy we have inherited. We are going to fight the 21st century Jim Crow with every tool we have. We have come too far to go back now.
0: Congresswoman Chantel Brown, Democrat from Ohio, posting that video online on this 61st anniversary of the signing into law of the Voting Rights Act. Thanks for listening to Washington Today. Remember, another ceasefire on C-SPAN airs Friday night, and this week the guests are two members of Congress, Illinois Democrat Raja Krishnamoorthy and Texas Republican Pete Sessions. They'll have a bipartisan discussion about the U.S. war with Iran, the economy, and the midterm elections. C-SPAN ceasefire Friday, 7 p.m. and 10 p.m. Eastern and Pacific, also as a podcast. Have a good night.

0: AP News, I'm Mike Hempen. President Trump has signed two executive actions on immigration. One aims to limit the number of people eligible for U.S. citizenship after being born in the country. The other seeks to curb birth tourism by increasing restrictions on visitors obtaining visas if they want to give birth in the U.S.
1: We had a very unfortunate decision in the Supreme Court concerning birthright. It was close, but a very, very unfortunate decision. So we're making adjustments because it's very unfair.
0: In June, the Supreme Court upheld a broad conception of birthright citizenship, rejecting Trump's previous efforts. Senator Mitch McConnell is returning to his house.
2: Kentucky Republican Senator Mitch McConnell says he's leaving a rehabilitation center and will continue his recovery from home. The 84-year-old former Senate Majority Leader was first admitted to a hospital almost 2 months ago. McConnell disclosed weeks later he fell and was undergoing physical therapy. He gave no specific date for his return to the Capitol, but senators are expected to leave Washington soon for the traditional August recess. McConnell's absence shrinks the Republican majority in the Senate. He is determined to finish out his seventh term, which ends in January. Ed Donahue, Washington.
0: Authorities say a dead body has been found inside a Central California home burned by a wildfire that investigators believe was accidentally started by sparks from a chainsaw. They will determine if the blaze contributed to the person's death. A 65-year-old man was arrested in connection with the fire, which destroyed seven structures in the Sierra Nevada foothills. Scientists say two dust storms that blanketed the Phoenix area in a thick haze this week were among the most intense to hit the region in years. The latest storm rolled in early Thursday, 3 days after the first one hit. This is AP News.
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4: Welcome to Washington Today on C-SPAN Radio for Thursday, August 6, 2026. Senate committee votes to hold Dr. Anthony Fauci, former top government official during COVID-19, in contempt of Congress after he invoked his Fifth Amendment right not to answer questions at last week's hearing on the origins and response to the pandemic. The Senate Majority Leader John Thune talks about what could be voted on in the Senate these final few days in session before the August recess. Senate Agriculture Committee votes down a five-year farm bill after Democrats demanded and Republicans rejected a two-year delay to changes to the food aid program SNAP. FCC votes to repeal a rule that prohibits any company from owning television stations reaching more than 39% of U.S. TV households. Trump administration gives an update on the war with Iran and talks to reopen the Strait of Hormuz, and the reported clash that President Trump had with Defense Secretary Pete Hegseth on how the war has reduced U.S. supply of certain munitions. President Trump today signs executive orders limiting birthright citizenship, including in cases known as birth tourism. And congressional Democrats highlight today's 61st anniversary of the Voting Rights Act being signed into law. They warn of voting restrictions being pursued by Republicans. That and more coming up on Washington Today. ABC News writing that Republicans on the Senate Homeland Security and Governmental Affairs Committee on Thursday voted to hold Dr. Anthony Fauci in contempt of Congress. The committee's party line vote of 8-5 comes after Fauci invoked the Fifth Amendment against self-incrimination and declined to answer questions at a hearing last week about his role in handling the COVID-19 pandemic and its origins. Republican Senator Rand Paul, the committee's chair, said Fauci could not plead the Fifth Amendment, given he was preemptively pardoned by President Joe Biden out of fear of political persecution. That article from ABC News. Senator Paul spoke before today's vote.
5: 8 days ago, Dr. Anthony Fauci sat before this committee in the witness chair under subpoena for conduct covered by the President Biden's full and unconditional pardon, reaching back to 2014. Dr. Fauci faced no risk of federal prosecution. All he had to do was tell the truth. More than 100 times, though, he refused. The chair ruled that Dr. Fauci's assertion of the Fifth Amendment privilege was unsupported in light of the pardon and the testimony he offered in his opening statement. The chair directed Anthony Fauci to answer. He refused again. That is what we are voting on today. Not his opinions, not his policies, not anything he said from a podium 6 years ago. We are voting on whether a witness who has received the benefit of a sweeping federal pardon can be ordered by this committee to answer questions and then defy that order without consequence. More than 1 million Americans died from COVID. Many of them died alone. Workers were forced to choose between a mandate and a job they needed. Businesses closed and never reopened. Children lost years of school they will never get back. Americans lost the freedom to work, to worship, and to decide what went into their own bodies. Nothing we do today can undo those losses, but silence does not honor them either. This committee and the American people have a right to know why Dr. Fauci's agency funded dangerous research at the Wuhan Institute of Virology and what role he played in approving and overseeing it. Why he told his colleagues to delete emails. Why he told them to delete emails and then delete the deleted file. What was he told in January 2020? What was said on those calls? What his agency did with and for the intelligence community. And whether knowing what he knows now, he still believes that the risks were worth taking. Documents tell only part of the story. Many of these questions can be answered only by Dr. Fauci. He answered none of them. There will be another pandemic. The time to determine which legislative reforms are necessary to ensure that the mistakes of the past are not repeated is now, not later.
4: Senator Rand Paul, Republican from Kentucky, chair of the Homeland Security and Governmental Affairs Committee at today's meeting. Senator Maggie Hassan, Democrat from New Hampshire, a committee member, said that Dr. Fauci was right not to answer the questions at last week's hearing because it was a trap.
6: There is a real need for a serious bipartisan examination into what went well and what went wrong during our country's response to the pandemic. But that's not what we saw last week in this committee. Instead, my colleagues in the majority held a hearing openly designed to target a single doctor and dedicated public servant who has testified before Congress many times before, and they wanted to blame him for everything that went wrong during the pandemic. The goal was clear, and I want to emphasize this. The goal was to wait for Dr. Fauci to make any kind of misstatement and then have a weaponized Department of Justice file criminal charges for that new statement that would not have been covered by the pardon, leaving Dr. Fauci little choice but to invoke his constitutional right to not walk directly into a trap. So who's helped by this political theater? It's certainly not this committee, which now goes without answers to the important questions about our pandemic response that would help us prepare for future pandemics. It's certainly not parents who are not seeing any action to reverse the devastated cuts to the Affordable Care Act and Medicaid that kicked them off their health insurance. It's certainly not our children who are seeing no pushback or hearings in this committee on the baseless attacks on science and vaccines coming from Senator Robert F. Kennedy Jr. and his administration.
4: Senator Maggie Hassan, Democrat from New Hampshire, at today's committee meeting, she and the other Democrats offered motions to table or kill this contempt of Congress resolution and also to require, before a vote on contempt, legal expert input into whether Dr. Fauci's pardon, in fact, made him ineligible to take the Fifth Amendment and refuse to testify. All those were rejected by the Republican majority. Senator Gary Peters, Democrat from Michigan, the committee's ranking member, spoke about the precedent being set for future witnesses and about whether the contempt resolution should be voted on by the full Senate before being sent to the Justice Department.
7: If this committee now seeks to punish a witness for asserting their constitutional protected Fifth Amendment rights, future witnesses will argue that appearing before Congress exposes them to punishment regardless of whether they comply with a subpoena and invoke a constitutional protection. They will point directly to this vote as a justification for refusing to appear at all. That would make it harder for this committee and every committee in Congress to compel testimony in future investigations. The chairman has also suggested he may attempt to refer this matter to the Department of Justice without approval of the full Senate. That would be even more dangerous and widely unprecedented move. No individual senator and no committee speaks for the entire Senate as a whole. The Senate's institutional powers belong to the full body. Allowing one chairman to unilaterally assert those powers would invite future chairs in both parties to bypass the Senate whenever they cannot secure the support of their colleagues.
4: Senator Gary Peters, Democrat from Michigan, ranking member on the Homeland Security and Governmental Affairs Committee. The committee voted 8-5 along party lines to approve the resolution holding Dr. Anthony Fauci in contempt of Congress for pleading the Fifth at last week's hearing on COVID-19. Resolution says he could not do that because of the pardon granted by former President Joe Biden. After the hearing, Republican Senator Rand Paul, the committee chair, spoke to reporters outside the committee room about his plans to immediately refer the contempt resolution to the Justice Department.
8: Can you explain to us why you decided to not have this referral get a full Senate committee vote? It's breaking precedent here, and are you comfortable with that new precedent?
9: Well, actually, no decision has been made. The only decision that's been made so far is to bring it to the committee, and it's passed. The next decision we have decided is we will forward it. It's the committee's verdict that he should be held in contempt, and it will be sent. But no one said that we won't bring it before the Senate. We'll see what happens over time. But this is outside of the ordinary bill-making process, so it doesn't have to go to the House, doesn't have to be signed by the President, and really doesn't have to go before the Senate. There is some precedent for doing it that way, and it still may be done that way, but for now, we will hand-carry this over to the Attorney General. We will hand-carry this to the District Court here in Columbia, and we will, as a committee, we have voted the majority to refer this, so that will be accomplished today.
4: Senator Rand Paul, Republican from Kentucky, chair of the Homeland Security and Governmental Affairs Committee, speaking to reporters outside the committee room after today's vote. President Donald Trump in the White House Oval Office was asked whether Dr. Fauci should be prosecuted.
10: Do you think the DOJ should prosecute Dr. Fauci?
1: Well, you know, they prosecuted Peter Navarro and they prosecuted Steve Bannon, two very decent people, over something that essentially was never prosecuted before. And there are sort of telltale signs of similarity. And they went to jail for a number of months over something that they, I saw one of the analysts said, they used to laugh at it in the Justice Department when something like that was referred. But Merrick Garland prosecuted two very decent people and sent them to jail. I wasn't president. I would have given him a pardon in 2 seconds. But I wasn't, it was after I left. They waited till after I left, and then they prosecuted these two people, and they ought to be ashamed of themselves. So when you see that happen, you sort of say, maybe he should. What he did is far more serious than a lot of crimes, frankly. But they prosecuted two people when nothing like that has ever taken place before.
4: President Donald Trump answering reporters' questions in the White House Oval Office. Dr. Fauci's lawyer, David Shurtler, putting out a statement saying the committee vote today was a crude political stunt intended to punish Dr. Fauci for exercising his constitutional rights and continuation of Senator Paul's personal vendetta against Dr. Fauci, who spent 50 years in public health and has saved countless lives. Also, Senator Ron Johnson, Republican from Wisconsin, a member of the committee, said at today's meeting that his investigation of Dr. Fauci has just begun, and his subcommittee has obtained a copy of the iPhone that the doctor used while serving in government during the COVID pandemic. Johnson said, we've invited Dr. Fauci for a transcribed interview. This is C-SPAN Radio's Washington Today. Politico reporting that Vice President J.D. Vance is attending Thursday's Senate Republican lunch. The visit comes as senators try to make progress on several key priorities and leave Washington for a 5-week recess. Among the unsettled issues is whether the GOP will advance a budget framework for a new party line spending bill and take votes on the Save America Elections Bill. That was from Politico. SAVE stands for Safeguard American Voter Eligibility. And the Senate Majority Leader John Thune, Republican from South Dakota, was on Fox News today talking about plans for that bill and the many other agenda items he would like to get through the Senate before the August recess.
11: Save America Act. Will that get a vote on the floor of the U.S. Senate?
12: We're hoping to achieve that, Bill. We've had 5 votes on it already. We'll figure out a way to get yet another vote on the Save America Act, but I don't expect the Democrats to change their view. The issue here is all 47 Democrats, all 5 times we're voting on the Save America Act on the floor of the United States Senate have voted no. This is an issue about going after Democrats, making this an issue in the fall campaigns, and holding them accountable for being on the wrong side of an 80-20 issue with the American people. But we will try and set up a way to get more votes on that, to put them on the record again. But the fact of the matter is, you have block opposition from Democrats, United States Senate, when it comes to this issue. And that's why it's so important that we elect more Republicans to the Senate.
11: Okay. All right. That wasn't a yes, so I'll take it for what it is for now.
12: Last
11: question.
12: We're working it.
11: Yeah.
12: We're working
11: Todd Blanche, are you confident he passes a vote in the full Senate?
12: I think if we can, you know, obviously we're working that issue too, and he's in the list of things that we have to do. I've kind of stacked these things, funding the government, the Blanche nomination, the 74 nominations, other nominations we're trying to get through here, Russia sanctions, NIL, market structure. There are a lot of things that are sort of set
11: so
12: up that, here.
11: That's not a
12: we're
11: yes either, then.
12: Well, he is in the queue, and so we intend to vote on him before we leave, and I am hopeful and optimistic that we will get him confirmed.
4: The Senate Majority Leader John Thune, Republican from South Dakota, today on Fox News Channel. Todd Blanche is nominated for Attorney General. Deseret News writing nearly two dozen Republican senators have publicly backed Senator Mike Lee's bid to cancel or delay the annual August recess unless they pass his proof of citizenship and voter ID bill, setting up a potential clash with GOP leadership. At least 20 senators have vowed to support an effort by Lee to force a vote on whether to adjourn for the upcoming recess period, which is scheduled to begin after this week. That was from the Deseret News. That market structure bill that Senator Thune mentioned deals with cryptocurrency. It's the Digital Asset Market Clarity Act, also known as simply the Clarity Act. Senator Tim Scott, Republican from South Dakota, the chair of the Banking Committee, was on Fox Business Channel today talking about the fate of that bill.
13: You have been working on this bill. The Senate has been working on this bill for over a year. Do you believe it can get across the finish line this week before you leave, or is this something to attack when you're back?
14: No, ma'am. This is something we should have the first vote before we leave without any question. John Thune has an opportunity to teed up for a vote before we leave. And frankly, we'll be here longer than just the next 2 days. We might be here much longer. So the good news is we have the time to get it done. This is in the best interest of protecting consumers and allowing innovation to happen here in America. Really important time for us. We'll get it done. Republicans are coalescing, and that's great news. That'll bring Democrats along.
13: So, Senator, is it still the same issues? I know that President Trump has shown a willingness to accept language on ethics in the bill. So we've gotten that from President Trump. Was that enough to placate the Democrats who don't want the president to benefit from any crypto business? Or is it largely what Josh Hawley is worried about, and that is what the banks have to say about the crypto platforms? What's holding it up?
14: Well, Maria, the truth of the matter is the Democrats have been stonewalling for a year now. Every time we say yes, they move the goalposts. This goes back to President Obama, President Biden. We continue to see the goalposts move. Democrats have that as an ultimate strategy. Here on the area of clarity, what we're seeing are the same kind of stalling tactics they've been using for more than a year. When Banking Committee Republicans coalesced around the bill, everyone getting in line, then we were able to get Democrats to come aboard. We'll do the same type of strategy once we have the vast majority of Republicans saying yes. I believe the Democrats come to the table and find a way to yes. They don't want democratization, it appears to me. If you want democratization, if you want single mothers to have more access to their resources immediately, you want cryptocurrency, digital assets to blossom here at home in America. Democrats can join us and make democratization a reality for everyday working Americans today.
4: Senator Tim Scott, Republican from South Carolina, the Banking Committee Chair on Fox Business Channel today. Punchbowl News reported earlier this week, without signs of progress from the White House on a bipartisan ethics deal and other breakthroughs, Senate Democrats will deny cloture for the crypto bill, according to four sources involved in the process. Another bill in the pipeline for the Senate before the August recess that Senate Majority Leader John Thune mentioned was NIL. That stands for Name, Image, and Likeness. That is the Protect College Sports Act. A new bipartisan version has just been released by the Senate Commerce Committee, and the chair, Ted Cruz, Republican of Texas, was on CBS News' The Takeout with Major Garrett on Wednesday.
15: Our legislation, which is bipartisan legislation, protects college sports. Number one, it sets common sense rules. On the transfer portal, every athlete gets one transfer. After that, there are very limited exceptions. You can have a second transfer if your coach leaves, if your program is canceled, or if you're the victim of sexual assault or sexual harassment. Other than those narrow circumstances, if you transfer a second time, you got to sit out a year, you got a red shirt. That used to be the rule
16: right.
15: until the courts threw that out. So that's a common sense rule that would bring some order to sports. We set eligibility rules that every athlete gets 5 years of eligibility and a hard cap of age 24. We make clear that professionals, if you're a pro, you can't play in college sports. We also give the league the authority to enforce the cap in revenue sharing so that it doesn't just spiral out of control.
16: And what about the TV money?
15: The TV money is revenue sharing, and we let schools actually join together and collectively bargain their TV rights, which I believe will grow the pie and result in significantly more revenue. And the way the economics of college sports works, if a school loses football, football pays for every other sport. And look, the urgency of this, Major, as you know, there are about 500,000 college athletes in America every year. There's no other country on earth that has anything remotely like college sports. And if we don't act, half or more of those scholarships and roster positions are going away. And that would be a tragedy because sports has been an avenue for millions of young men and women to go to school, to get an education, to learn skills that help them succeed in life. And it's why we've got really strong bipartisan support. This legislation has three Republican, three Democrat.
16: Very, very quickly, Senator Cruz, does it happen before the break or do you do it?
15: Yes.
16: It happens
15: before the break. We voted out of the Senate before the break. I believe we're going to vote in the next week and move it through the Senate with a big bipartisan vote is what I believe is going to happen.
4: Senator Ted Cruz, Republican from Texas, chair of the Commerce Committee, interviewed by Major Garrett on the CBS News podcast, The Takeout, on Wednesday. And you're listening to C-SPAN Radio's Washington Today. Washington Post writing, after decades of procrastination, Congress is beginning to grapple with a Social Security shortfall set to slash benefit checks in 6 years unless lawmakers fix it. But instead of discussing actual fixes, a Senate Finance Committee hearing Wednesday focused on how to kickstart the painful debate to come. Many in Congress have argued for outsourcing the problem to a bipartisan commission or advisory board. House Appropriations Committee Chair Tom Cole, Republican of Oklahoma, is among several lawmakers who have introduced bipartisan legislation to form such a panel. But AARP Executive Vice President Nancy Lamond told the Senate committee Wednesday to skip that step and get down to the difficult work of finding more money for a program that provides crucial financial support for more than 70 million Americans. Time is running short. The trust fund that helps pay the program's benefits is projected to be depleted in 2032, before the end of the next president's term. If that happens, benefits will be abruptly cut by 22%, according to the program's latest report released this summer. That was from the Washington Post. C-SPAN covered that Senate Finance Committee hearing, by the way, on Wednesday. You can find the video at cspan.org. Today on the Senate floor, there was debate on what to do about Social Security. Senator Bill Cassidy, Republican from Louisiana, tried unsuccessfully to pass a resolution to create a commission to propose a fix.
17: Over 70 million Americans depend upon Social Security, and ultimately all Americans will when they reach the age of retirement. Everyone in the Senate and most of the people in the country know that the Social Security system is going insolvent. When that occurs, by law, there'll be a cut, if we wait for 6 years, of 22 to 28%, 22 to 28% cut in benefits for everyone on Social Security and everyone who will be. Now, members of Congress say they care about Social Security. They say they care about the seniors. They care about preserving promised benefits for current retirees and future generations. And we've had a bill before us called the Promise Act by Senator Dick Durbin, my colleague, Democratic Senator colleague from Illinois. That would have been a bill that would have set up a commission, if you will, of the Social Security Advisory Board to put forward a proposal. But the House is out of session. That could not pass. And so now I put up a Senate resolution. And we take out the involvement of the Social Security actuaries, and we ask that a group of senators and representatives, Republicans and Democrats, come together over the next 2 months in a process to produce a potential idea. This, what I'm about to propose, is not about a particular solution. This, what I'm about to propose, is about a process by which a solution can be considered, given to the Senate Finance Committee and House Ways and Means for regular order consideration.
4: Senator Bill Cassidy, Republican from Louisiana, today on the Senate floor. Senator Ron Wyden, Democrat from Oregon, ranking member on the Finance Committee, objected to Cassidy's unanimous consent request to pass the resolution.
18: The Social Security crisis is a freight train barreling towards our nation. Social Security will be depleted before the end of the next presidential administration. The resolution on offer now claims to be a quick solution to addressing the crisis. Instead, the resolution creates a fast track for Republicans to carry out a long-sought goal of slashing Social Security benefits for retirees and helping billionaires avoid paying their fair share. Each time Republicans get their hands on Social Security, it seems that cuts get made, life gets worse for seniors. Establishing this commission would be a fast track to cutting benefits. The proposal on offer is a Senate-only process. Under the Constitution, bills raising taxes must originate in the House of Representatives. Because of this constitutional requirement, any Senate-only process, like the Cassidy proposal, could not include a tax increase. This means under the Cassidy proposal, billionaires could not be required to contribute. We couldn't increase the

0: third bid delaying its PFAS reporting rule under the Toxic Substances Control Act. Maine Senator Susan Collins was the only Republican to vote for taking up the resolution. That was from Politico. Senator Whitehouse spoke on the Senate floor before the vote.
1: They delayed it once. That delay ran out. This is a second delay. First of all, I don't think there's any need for a delay. Second of all, there's every reason to believe that the chemical industry is behind weakening PFAS protections during the delay period. That would be consistent with the Trump EPA's favoritism towards any pollutant, any polluter, all the time. So here we are with the deadline for reporting. This isn't regulation, this is reporting, public information that is being scrapped and extended. And I would hope, because of the fact that PFAS contamination dangers fall across red and blue states alike, that we could send a bipartisan message today through this Congressional Review Act back to EPA saying, no, you don't get a second delay. Start the reporting right now. If you want to come back and weaken the standard, we'll fight you on that, but that's a separate fight. At least let's get the reporting on PFAS contamination out there.
0: Senator Sheldon Whitehouse, Democrat from Rhode Island, on the Senate floor on Wednesday. The chair of the Environment and Public Works Committee, Senator Shelley Moore Capito, Republican from West Virginia, opposed the resolution.
2: It would force the window to open months before the EPA's reporting system is even ready to receive submissions. The EPA moved this date for a straightforward reason. The infrastructure needed to support this reporting program is still being built. Companies filing this data through EPA's, companies will file this data through EPA's electronic system, the Central Data Exchange. Across two administrations, that's the previous administration and this one, the EPA has moved this reporting window three separate times for this very reason, because the electronic platform that companies must use is just not complete. Both the Biden and the Trump era EPA have explained in detail the technical challenges associated with this reporting program. This rule requires that the collection of more than a decade of historic PFAS information from thousands of entities across a broad range of uses. The CRA cannot make the EPA build the system faster, and it won't address contamination or pollution in the interim. The only real effect it will have is to force an unworkable deadline not to stand up a PFAS reporting system that works for the long term, and that's what we all want.
0: Senator Shelley Moore Capito, Republican from West Virginia, on the House floor Wednesday. CRA stands for the Congressional Review Act, the procedure under which Democratic Senator Sheldon Whitehouse brought this resolution to try to overturn the EPA rule. The resolution was defeated 48-50. More from the E&E News article, the National Defense Authorization Act for fiscal year 2020 mandates EPA collect data on the family of chemical substances dating back to 2011. Congress last year allocated $17 million to EPA to update the reporting system. Washington Today continues in a moment.
3: 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They'll also discuss the economy and the battle for the control of Congress in the upcoming midterm elections. Watch Ceasefire Friday at 7 p.m. and 10 p.m. Eastern and Pacific, only on C-SPAN.
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0: 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The Federal Communications Commission, writes NBC News, the government agency that regulates the broadcast airwaves, voted Thursday to eliminate a cap on the share of U.S. television households a single company can reach, a major move that could pave the way for more corporate consolidation in the media industry. In a 2-1 vote, the FCC repealed a 22-year-old rule holding that a company cannot own stations that reach more

0: more than a combined 39% of the U.S. television audience. The ownership limit will be replaced by a case-by-case approach. That was reporting from NBC News. The FCC chair, Brendan Carr, a Republican, spoke before that vote was taken.
1: In my view, if you care about trusted sources of local news and information, you have to care about the future of local broadcast TV stations. They are the economic engines that are producing paychecks for so many of the local journalists that remain in the business. So how can the FCC maximize the odds that those institutions survive and hopefully thrive into the future? To start, we should stop hamstringing this one segment of the broader market with outdated restrictions. National programmers are free to reach 100% of their relevant markets by distributing their programs direct to consumer or through deals they cut with virtual cable companies that have nationwide reach. Cable channels, they can reach 100% of the country. Social media sites, 100% too. Same with Netflix, podcasts, and all other forms of digital content. Even the old newspaper has no limits on marketing itself to 100% of households. But not so with the owners of local broadcast. The FCC has had a bright line rule that generally prevented the agency from even considering the merits of certain deals. Maybe a deal that exceeds a 39% cap is a good one. Maybe it's a bad one. Today's decision lets the parties make their case, allows all stakeholders to be heard, and ensures that the agency will decide consistent with our public interest review. We're replacing a blunt instrument with a much more granular case-by-case approach. The FCC's legal authority to modify the national cap is also clear. The D.C. Circuit has already rejected the argument that Congress's decision to pass a statute directing the agency to set the cap at a specific percentage prevents the FCC from later modifying the cap.
0: FCC Chair Brendan Carr, a Republican, at today's FCC meeting in Washington, D.C. Commissioner Ana Gomez, a Democrat, spoke against the proposed change.
2: Today, the financial model that underpins broadcast journalism and emergency communications is under strain. Global digital platforms, which include some of the largest and most powerful corporations in history, are aggressively moving into sports, siphoning away a cornerstone of broadcast revenue at a moment when advertising markets are already tightening. It is difficult to overstate the significance of this shift. As big tech competes for sports rights, the economic viability of the broadcast model becomes more precarious. Broadcasters are being squeezed from both sides. Digital giants compete for their most valuable programming and advertising, while consolidation pressures at the national level threaten the local reporting and public safety functions on which communities rely. But eliminating the cap does not free local broadcasters from that strain. It just changes who is doing the squeezing. A handful of station group giants does not represent the wishes of local broadcasters. They are large national companies that own local stations and increasingly dictate what airs on them without much local input. Trading a squeeze from big tech for a squeeze from big media does nothing to protect the communities this cap was designed to serve. I recognize that broadcasters are facing serious economic pressures, but addressing one pressure point in isolation without looking at the full picture of rules, obligations, and relief already on the table risks setting the wrong incentives. Broadcasters get special regulatory treatment because they serve their communities. Piecemeal fixes that ignore that trade-off will undermine that mission instead of strengthening it. The national audience reach cap has always served as a structural safeguard to preserve localism, viewpoint diversity, and competition. Congress deliberately enshrined the cap in statute and removed it from the commission's review process. Congress said the commission cannot look the other way and declined to enforce it. And Congress required any company that exceeds the cap to sell off stations within 2 years. These caps were deliberate. These steps, I'm sorry, were deliberate, explicit, and binding. The commission is relying on court decisions issued before Congress made those changes. Those cases interpreted a framework that no longer exists. To pretend otherwise is not legal reasoning, it is legal evasion.
0: FCC Commissioner Ana Gomez, a Democrat, at today's FCC meeting in Washington before the 2-1 vote approving the change to the TV station ownership rules. Two Republicans on the commission voting yes, the one Democrat voting no. There are two vacant seats on the 5-member FCC. More from the NBC News article. The FCC's move delivers a win to Nexstar Media Group, the nation's largest owner of local television stations. Nexstar is seeking to acquire rival broadcaster Tegna in a $6.2 billion deal, though a federal judge put the transaction on hold after 8 state attorneys general filed an antitrust lawsuit. The combined entity would reach at least 60% of U.S. households. That was from NBC News. From Washington Examiner, a vote on the farm bill failed in the Senate Agriculture Committee on Thursday due to the prolonged absence of Senator Mitch McConnell, Republican of Kentucky, and unified opposition from Democrats. Senator John Bozeman, Republican from Arkansas, the committee chair, had hoped to send legislation, a sweeping bill addressing agriculture and food assistance programs, to the Senate floor before lawmakers departed for the August recess. But the vote was all but doomed to fail because of an impasse on food stamps and how Republicans changed it as part of their party line tax law last year. Bozeman offered to delay for a year language that would force states to shoulder more of the program's costs. Democrats called that offer inadequate and reiterated their demand Thursday. The Republicans agreed to a 2-year delay. That was from the Washington Examiner. Senator Bozeman opened today's markup.
3: This legislation, once we adopt the en bloc amendment, represents the best and final offer I can make to address the concerns of the minority that they have raised on the Supplemental Nutrition Assistance Program. I want to be clear, a 2-year delay does not have the support of the majority in Congress or the White House. The offer before you is the best, and it's the final offer. Should this legislation be defeated today, current law will remain in effect, and states with poorly administered SNAP programs will begin to pay for the portion of the benefit cost next year. We've worked very hard to provide a 1-year extension. In return, we've gotten it's 2 years or nothing. And by the way, we don't even discuss the farm bill until you give us 2 years. How's that taking care of hardworking families trying to make a living in farm country? In the last year, Arkansas has had more farm bankruptcies than the last 4.5 years combined.
0: Senator John Bozeman, Republican from Arkansas, chair of the Agriculture Committee at the start of today's farm bill markup. The ranking Democrat on the committee is Amy Klobuchar from Minnesota. She said Democrats would be voting no unless there is a 2-year delay to the SNAP changes.
4: But as you know, there is still work to do on SNAP, as you referenced. And given the effect of the tariffs on families across the United States, given the effect of the war in Iran, and the effect that it's had on the price of gas and diesel, it is impossible for us to believe that we can't, when $70 billion has been requested for the war in Iran and another $70 billion was added to ICE, that we can't find a way to do this extra year to help states across the country. And this is not just blue states at all. It's also a whole bunch of red states.
0: Senator Amy Klobuchar, Democrat from Minnesota, Agriculture Committee's ranking member. After a full day of considering amendments to the farm bill, the committee voted 10-11 not to report the bill to the full Senate. Although the bill failed to get out of committee, there was one amendment that was adopted. It was offered by the Senate Majority Leader John Thune, Republican from South Dakota, to reinstate mandatory country of origin labeling for beef.
5: We have had an on-again, off-again relationship with country of origin labeling. It's passed Congress a couple of different times and was repealed once. And normally, the reason it got repealed is because the WTO decided they were going to retaliate against the U.S. because they thought it ran afoul of World Trade Organization policies, which I always found it hard to believe that. So what this amendment does is it tasks USDA and the U.S. Trade Rep's office with finding a WTO-compliant path forward on mandatory country of origin labeling for beef. And, we all know this, but everything in this country gets labeled. I mean, the tie I'm wearing, the clothes we're all wearing, my belt, everything that we buy is labeled except for the things that we put in the center of our plate. beef. Now, having said that, we do label poultry. We label lamb, and we label fish. So all the other kinds of protein in this country gets labeled. We don't label beef. And I think when you're talking about transparency, you're talking about pricing in cattle markets. There's probably isn't anything that matters more to producers around this country than being able to differentiate their product from other products that are imported from other places around the world. And I think when you're talking about consumers, they ought to be able to have that information to make a choice about what they want to feed their families.
0: Senate Majority Leader John Thune, Republican from South Dakota, at today's Farm Bill markup in the Agriculture Committee. His amendment passed by a vote of 17-6. But as mentioned earlier, the entire Farm Bill failed to be reported from committee. 10-11 was that vote. The last full five-year Farm Bill to make it into law was in 2018. Since its expiration in 2023, there have been many short-term extensions, and the latest one expires this September 30th. The House passed its version of the Farm Bill for the next 5 years this past April. The reason it failed in committee was the continued absence of Senator Mitch McConnell, Republican from Kentucky. He put out a statement today. Earlier today, I was discharged from the rehabilitation center to continue my recovery at home. Elaine and I are grateful for the many well wishes and support from friends, colleagues, and Kentuckians, and for the attentive care I've received from excellent doctors, nurses, therapists, and hospital staff. On the advice of my doctors, I'll maintain an intensive regimen of physical therapy from home during the state work period, and I'll continue to engage with my staff and colleagues on important Senate business. That statement from Senator Mitch McConnell. On Wall Street today, the Dow down 464, NASDAQ down 15, S&P down 13. ABC News writing, the number of Americans applying for unemployment benefits rose last week, but layoffs remain in the historically healthy range of the past few years. U.S. filings for jobless aid in the week ending August 1st rose by 1,000 to 199,000, the Labor Department reported Thursday. Previous week's figures was revised up by 1,000 to 198,000. From ABC News. By the way, the federal government's jobs report comes out on Friday. From CNBC, crude oil prices rose Thursday after Iranian state news published a draft plan with restrictive conditions for ship traffic in the Strait of Hormuz. A deal has not been announced, but Iran and Oman are reportedly working on an agreement to define transit routes in Hormuz. Under the parent draft, Iran would ban U.S. and Israeli ships from transiting the strait. Other nations that have harmed Iran would not be allowed to transit until compensation is paid, according to the draft. Tehran would impose penalties on violators equivalent to 20% of the value of cargo aboard a ship, reporting from CNBC. Vice President J.D. Vance was on Fox News Wednesday night talking about the process of reaching an agreement to open the strait and end the war.
6: Step forward, two steps back, then three steps forward and one step back. I can certainly understand the American people are maybe looking at this and they say, well, it seems like we're making progress and then it seems like we're not. Well, the reality, Laura, is that number one, the Iranians are extraordinarily difficult people. Number two, they have a fractured system. So there are people within their system who want the war to be over. There are also people within their system who are crazy radicals who want the war to continue. Our job is to navigate through that and get the best outcome for the American people, but for the President of the United States as well. And I do think that where we will ultimately land, it's going to be messy and it's going to take some time to get there. Where we will ultimately land, as you see, oil, I think, was at $79 today. Those oil prices are going to come down and stay down. Iran will never have a nuclear weapon, and the United States will be in a stronger position. But we're kind of in the middle of the game, and I think people are trying to prejudge exactly how this is going to go. I can tell you with confidence it's going to go in a place that is good for the United States of America, but we're going to use all the tools that we have, military, economic, diplomatic, to make sure we bring this thing to the right resolution.
0: Vice President J.D. Vance on Fox News Channel Wednesday night. Today on the U.S. Senate floor in Washington, Senator Chris Murphy, Democrat from Connecticut, spoke about the war.
7: Except for Trump's sort of hardline supporters, the folks who just don't believe he can ever do anything wrong, nobody wants this war. If you're in a red state or a blue state, this war is deeply unpopular because the American public are smart. They're smarter than a lot of my colleagues give them credit for. They know that a war with Iran is unwinnable. They don't want America stuck again in a quagmire, a stalemate in the Middle East. So how does Trump handle this? A deeply unpopular war, a war that he is losing, a war that is driving up prices for the American public. Well, this is how he handles it. He gaslights. He tells lies. And the essential gaslight is that the war is about to end. Don't worry. Yes, it appears that there is no end. It appears that you're going to have to continue to pay these prices forever. It appears that America has no end game. But don't worry. The war is about to end. And so I just want to go through this pattern for you because it is really important to talk about the fact that the White House is just not being straight with the American public about what's going on in this war. Over and over again, the president declares that the war is about to be over. He's not telling the truth. He normally declares that the war is about to be over on Sunday night or Monday morning, right before the markets open. But now that we are 6 months into this war, we can see the pattern.
0: Senator Chris Murphy, Democrat from Connecticut, on the Senate floor today. And this is Washington Today on C-SPAN Radio. Washington Post reporting that President Donald Trump's frustration over the Iran war boiled over at Camp David last week, where he demanded answers from Defense Secretary Pete Hegseth on why he had apparently been misled on extreme munition shortages that now threaten to limit military options with Iran. Two people familiar with the exchange told the Washington Post. After the Post story published, Trump asserted overnight that the United States has massive amounts of munitions, saying on Truth Social that large amounts are being manufactured and shipped to the U.S. as needed. The leakers of these treasonous statements are being hunted down, he added. Later Thursday, the president said in a separate post that he was extremely happy with the job that Pete Hegseth is doing. Everything has been extraordinary, Trump wrote, and suggested reporting otherwise might be treasonous. That was from the Washington Post article. President Trump in the White House Oval Office today was asked about the munitions.
8: President, on munitions, you posted overnight that the U.S. has a massive amount, and you denied that there were any shortages. There is a supplemental request for $21 billion to restock. So why is that request still there?
9: Need more all the time. I mean, we need more. Look, we gave tremendous amount to Ukraine, the Biden people did, and they were given free of charge, no charge, billions, hundreds of billions of dollars. And fortunately, I built up so much during my term. I rebuilt the military and also loaded it up with a lot of stuff. We have certain types of munitions that are very powerful, that we have virtual unlimited supply. We have others where it's a little bit tighter, and we're getting them in on a daily basis. As you know, our defense companies are building more plants right now than at any point in history. They're building plants for the Patriots, for the Tomahawks, for everything. But we have certain types of munitions, which are very, they may not be as accurate. They may not be, you know, they're not as elite. We have elite too, but we're watching that very closely. But we have certain types which are very powerful and very good, and we have an unlimited supply, and so we're in great shape. But with that being said, we always want more. We have to have more. We have other things maybe come up. Maybe come up and maybe don't come up. Hopefully nothing else does come up. But we're in very good shape. We have literally massive amounts of ammunition.
0: President Donald Trump holding a news conference in the White House Oval Office. Story from Military Times, the potential cost of the Navy's new nuclear-powered battleship procurement program is estimated to be an eye-watering $275 billion, with the first Trump-class battleship costing $23.4 billion, according to a Congressional Budget Office report published Wednesday. The Trump administration in December announced its intention to build a new class of large surface combatants designed as the Trump-class guided missile battleship. That was from the Military Times. Senate Minority Leader Chuck Schumer, Democrat from New York, commented on this today on the Senate floor.
10: While American families can't even keep their heads above water, Donald Trump is spending his time building himself a golden fleet of battleships the Navy doesn't want. Just get a load of this headline. cost of Trump's namesake warships likely to rise by 50% or more. Cost to rise by 50% or more. As the article in the New York Times says, his goal of building a golden fleet of 15 battleships could cost $275 billion. Frankly, when Americans hear this, they have no idea whether they need the battleships. They know the only thing Trump cares about is having his name on things. So the fact that there's a fleet of Trump battleships, cost doesn't mean anything, necessity doesn't mean anything, that people are suffering and need help feeding their families, paying their electric bills, paying the cost of gasoline, means nothing to him. Having his name on a bunch of battleships, expensive battleships, is all he cares about. Trump couldn't handle renovating a reflecting pool or building a ballroom. Now he thinks he's ready to design and construct 15 Trump class. I mean, this guy, he knows no limits. Trump class battleships that will cost more than a quarter of a trillion taxpayer dollars. A quarter of a trillion dollars. He's had a lot of vanity projects. They've been very expensive. This is the most costly vanity project yet. The Navy never wanted these ships. The American people never asked for these ships. The only person who wants these golden ships is Donald Trump, so he can slap his name on them.
0: Senate Minority Leader Chuck Schumer, Democrat from New York, today on the Senate floor. More from the Military Times article. If built, the 35,000-ton nuclear battleship, according to the CBO report, will be the most heavily armed surface vessel the Navy has ever built, possessing anti-air, land attack, and anti-ship missiles, hypersonic missiles, nuclear cruise missiles, large lasers, and a railgun. President Donald Trump today signed executive orders dealing with birthright citizenship following the Supreme Court's recent ruling that struck down the president's attempt to outright ban it. Axios reports Trump administration argues that the ruling still grants him the authority to limit birthright citizenship under longstanding exceptions recognized by the court. The executive orders apply only to future births tied to four categories: children born of foreign diplomatic staff working on behalf of another government while in the U.S., children of people who are classified as alien enemies, including those who belong to federally declared terrorist groups, those born in U.S. territories, but only if Congress changes the law to end automatic citizenship there, and children born of mothers who expressly and deceptively enter the U.S. for the sole purpose of having a child here, namely at a birth tourism center. That's the article from Axios. Here's President Trump in the White House Oval Office, joined by Stephen Miller, the Deputy White House Chief of Staff and Homeland Security Advisor.
11: We had a very unfortunate decision in the Supreme Court concerning birthright. It was close, but a very, very unfortunate decision. So we're making adjustments because it's very unfair. This was done for a different reason. This was done right after the Civil War. This was for the babies of slaves. And what's happening now, if people are building businesses around it, from wealthy people are building businesses around birthright citizenship, that's not the way it's supposed to work. It's a disgrace. They're buying their way in, and we're not going to let it happen. So, Steve, if you will, please.
12: Yes. So today the president signed these two executive orders here relating to birthright citizenship and birth tourism. As the president mentioned, the 14th Amendment was passed exclusively in the aftermath of the Civil War so to ensure that the children of slaves would be citizens. It had no other meaning and purpose outside of that. And that's been clear, obviously, since the day that it was passed. You can go back and you can read the congressional seriously contested by anybody. The president is using his authority as commander-in-chief to sign first an executive order using the new ruling the Supreme Court issued to expand the definitions of people who are ineligible for birthright citizenship. That includes, for example, alien enemies of the United States, members of foreign terrorist organizations, and large categories of people who lobby and act on behalf of foreign governments. And so with taking this action, it ensures that large numbers of people who wrongly would be getting birthright citizenship will no longer be eligible for those benefits. The second action that he's taking, which is especially historic, is for the first time ever in American history to ban birth tourism.
0: Stephen Miller, the Deputy White House Chief of Staff and Homeland Security Advisor, joining President Trump in the White House Oval Office. Congresswoman Chantel Brown, Democrat from Ohio, writing on X, 61 years ago, the Voting Rights Act was signed into law, landmark legislation that got Jim Crow out of election laws. But today, the VRA has been torn to shreds, and a new battle for voting rights is underway. As we fight to restore the VRA, let's break down how we got here. And she included this video.
13: It's time for a history lesson. 61 years ago today, the Voting Rights Act was signed into law, one of the most important bills of the 20th century. Maybe you've seen the picture. Dr. King and other civil rights leaders were there in the room when President Johnson signed it. This legislation happened because of the courage of the freedom marchers who endured billy clubs, fire hoses, arrests, and constant abuse. They demanded voting rights, and those rights were won. The Voting Rights Act outlawed things like poll taxes and many of the tricks and traps southern states used to make it nearly impossible for black people to vote. It also mandated fair districts to represent minority voters, and the results were immediate. In 1964, only 6% of black Mississippians were registered to vote, but thanks to the VRA, by 1969, 66% of the black adults were registered. But the far right, from the old school racists to the MAGA generation, hated the Voting Rights Act. Step by step, with their allies on the Supreme Court, they whittled it down to nothing, with the biggest blow coming this summer when the court gave states a green light to redraw majority-minority districts. Now, federal protections are gone. In fact, Trump wants more restrictions on voting rights. That's why he's obsessed with the SAVE Act, which could and would disenfranchise millions of American citizens with restrictions designed to sideline people. And with the Voting Rights Act all but erased, southern states are racing to redraw districts and erase black voters. But just as Trump is carrying on a legacy, a bad one, it's up to us to renew, restore, and revive the legacy we have inherited. We are going to fight the 21st century Jim Crow with every tool we have. We have come too far to go back now.
0: Congresswoman Chantel Brown, Democrat from Ohio, posting that video online on this 61st anniversary of the signing into law of the Voting Rights Act. Thanks for listening to Washington Today. Remember, another ceasefire on C-SPAN airs Friday night, and this week the guests are two members of Congress, Illinois Democrat Raja Krishnamoorthy and Texas Republican Pete Sessions. They'll have a bipartisan discussion about the U.S. war with Iran, the economy, and the midterm elections. C-SPAN ceasefire Friday, 7 p.m. and 10 p.m. Eastern and Pacific, also as a podcast. Have a good night.

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1: AP News, I'm Mike Hempen. President Trump is trying again to end birthright citizenship.
2: President Trump signed two executive actions on immigration. One deals with birthright citizenship. It would limit the number of people eligible to become U.S. citizens after being born in the country. The second would curb birth tourism, increasing visa restrictions on people who want to give birth in the U.S.
3: This will give us the right to do it in a much more forceful manner. But they've taken birthright citizenship and they've made a joke out of it.
2: The president tried at the start of his second term to end birthright citizenship. 2 months ago, the Supreme Court upheld a broad conception of it, rejecting the president's previous attempts to declare children born to people in the U.S. illegally or temporarily aren't American citizens.
3: Unfortunately, we had a bad decision, very unfair decision. Our country suffers because of it. And we're ending it a different way.
2: Opponents had sued, saying the earlier executive order went against the 14th Amendment. The president says he thinks his latest actions would be constitutional. Ed Donahue, Washington.
1: A Senate committee has voted along party lines to hold Dr. Anthony Fauci in contempt of Congress over his refusal to answer questions at his hearing on his handling of the COVID-19 pandemic. Chairman Rand Paul explains the vote by the Senate Committee on Homeland Security and Governmental Affairs.
4: We are voting on whether a witness who has received the benefit of a sweeping federal pardon can be ordered by this committee to answer questions and then defy that order without consequence.
1: The vote sets up a referral to the Department of Justice for a potential investigation over whether Fauci properly exercised his constitutional rights. A Spokane County detective who interviewed the man accused of starting one of the city's three wildfires says the man planned it for 2 weeks. This is AP News.
5: On Thursday morning, the Senate Homeland Security Committee voted along party lines to hold Dr. Anthony Fauci in contempt of Congress. This after Dr. Fauci refused to answer questions during a hearing on the COVID-19 pandemic. In 2025, Dr. Fauci received an unconditional preemptive pardon from President Biden. And in last week's hearing, he invoked the Fifth Amendment more than 100 times. Here's the Senate Homeland Security Chair, Rand Paul of Kentucky.
4: Pursuant to the notice issued on July 29, 2026, the committee will consider 55 pieces of legislation today. I note the presence of a quorum. 8 days ago, Dr. Anthony Fauci sat before this committee in the witness chair under subpoena for conduct covered by the President Biden's full and unconditional pardon, reaching back to 2014, Dr. Fauci faced no risk of federal prosecution. All he had to do was tell the truth. More than 100 times, though, he refused. The chair ruled that Dr. Fauci's assertion of the Fifth Amendment privilege was unsupported in light of the pardon and the testimony he offered in his opening statement. The chair directed Anthony Fauci to answer. He refused again. That is what we are voting on today. Not his opinions, not his policies, not anything he said from a podium 6 years ago. We are voting on whether a witness who has received the benefit of a sweeping federal pardon can be ordered by this committee to answer questions and then defy that order without consequence. More than 1 million Americans died from COVID. Many of them died alone. Workers were forced to choose between a mandate and a job they needed. Businesses closed and never reopened. Children lost years of school they will never get back. Americans lost the freedom to work, to worship, and to decide what went into their own bodies. Nothing we do today can undo those losses, but silence does not honor them either. This committee and the American people have a right to know why Dr. Fauci's agency funded dangerous research at the Wuhan Institute of Virology and what role he played in approving and overseeing it. Why he told his colleagues to delete emails. Why he told them to delete emails and then delete the deleted file. What was he told in January 2020? What was said on those calls? What his agency did with and for the intelligence community. And whether knowing what he knows now, he still believes that the risks were worth taking. Documents tell only part of the story. Many of these questions can be answered only by Dr. Fauci. He answered none of them. There will be another pandemic. the time to determine which legislative reforms are necessary to ensure that the mistakes of the past are not repeated is now, not later. This committee passed the Bipartisan Risky Research Review Act to strengthen oversight of dangerous life sciences research funded by the federal government to address failures exposed by the COVID-19 pandemic. But Congress cannot determine what additional reforms are necessary until it fully understands what remains unanswered. Holding a witness in contempt is a serious thing, and it should be rare. But the contempt power exists for precisely this circumstance. Oversight is not a courtesy this committee extends or a favor a former official grants us. It is a constitutional obligation. And when voluntary cooperation ends, Congress must be able to compel compliance with its lawful demands. That is Congress's compulsory instrument. A subpoena is not an invitation. A subpoena with no consequence is not a subpoena. It's a suggestion. Seeking the truth is not a witch hunt. Accountability is not vengeance. Accountability is what stands between the American people and a repeat of the mistakes and the very real consequences of the past. Senator Peters, you are recognized.
6: Thank you, Mr. Chairman. The Senate Homeland Security and Government Affairs Committee has a long and very proud history of conducting serious bipartisan oversight on behalf of the American people. Democrats and Republicans have worked together to follow the facts, compel information, and hold both Democratic and Republican administrations alike accountable. That work depends on the credibility of this committee. It depends on the legitimacy of our investigations and a recognition by witnesses, courts, and the public that Congress is exercising its powers dutifully. The contempt resolution before us today puts all of that at risk. Following a one-sided investigation and a rushed process that has repeatedly excluded the minority and other members of this committee, the chairman is now asking the committee to take a vote that could harm our ability to conduct future investigations and disregards constitutional protections long recognized by the U.S. Senate, all without making a reliable case that there is a legal basis for holding Dr. Fauci in contempt. Let's be clear, this resolution will not provide the committee with any additional information or compel Dr. Fauci to provide answers to our inquiries. Criminal contempt is punitive. It does not compel a witness to answer questions or produce the documents we'd all like to see. What it will do is create a damaging precedent that future witnesses will use to resist legitimate congressional oversight and weaken this committee's ability to compel testimony. For decades, the Senate has maintained that a witness must appear before a committee even when that witness intends to invoke the Fifth Amendment. Senate committees have been able to defend that position in the courts because both Democratic and Republican chairs have consistently recognized and respected the constitutional rights of witnesses when they appear. And when a witness refuses to voluntarily appear, that principle leaves the Senate on very strong ground to compel their appearance and, where necessary, in rare instances, make referrals for criminal contempt. If this committee now seeks to punish a witness for asserting their constitutional protected Fifth Amendment rights, future witnesses will argue that appearing before Congress exposes them to punishment regardless of whether they comply with a subpoena and invoke a constitutional protection.
5: Senate Homeland Security Ranking Member Gary Peters.
6: They will point directly to this vote as a justification for refusing to appear at all. That would make it harder for this committee and every committee in Congress to compel testimony in future investigations. The chairman has also suggested he may attempt to refer this matter to the Department of Justice without approval of the full Senate. That would be even more dangerous and widely unprecedented move. No individual senator and no committee speaks for the entire Senate as a whole. The Senate's institutional powers belong to the full body. Allowing one chairman to unilaterally assert those powers would invite future chairs in both parties to bypass the Senate whenever they cannot secure the support of their colleagues. This investigation has been one-sided from the beginning. The minority has been excluded from witness interviews and full access to committee records. And information has been selectively released to support conclusions that the chairman reached years ago. A process that lacks bipartisan participation and seeks to confirm predetermined conclusions, it does not strengthen congressional oversight. It makes our work to conduct oversight more challenging and less likely to withstand scrutiny. This committee should not damage its future investigative authority to advance the chairman's years-long campaign against a single individual. It is not just what we investigate that matters, and that really matters what we investigate, but it's also how we conduct those investigations. That matters too. So I urge my colleagues to protect this committee, protect the Senate's institutional powers, and oppose this resolution. Thank you, Mr. Chairman.
4: Despite minority statements to the contrary, this investigation has been conducted with unparalleled transparency. Thousands and thousands of documents have been put up for review from the minority. You have to request a password. They've been informed of that. Not one Democrat has requested a password to look at any of the documents. So there is transparency. They're just not interested in reviewing the documents.
7: Mr. Chair? I didn't mean to interrupt. I just also want to take a moment to address today's contempt resolution vote. There is a real need for a serious bipartisan examination into what went well and what went wrong during our country's response to the pandemic. But that's not what we saw last week in this committee. Instead, my colleagues in the majority held a hearing openly designed to target a single doctor and dedicated public servant who has testified before Congress many times before.
5: Democratic New Hampshire Senator Maggie Hassan.
7: Wanted to blame him for everything that went wrong during the pandemic. The goal was clear, and I want to emphasize this. The goal was to wait for Dr. Fauci to make any kind of misstatement and then have a weaponized Department of Justice file criminal charges for that new statement that would not have been covered by the pardon, leaving Dr. Fauci little choice but to invoke his constitutional right to not walk directly into a trap. So who's helped by this political theater? It's certainly not this committee, which now goes without answers to the important questions about our pandemic response that would help us prepare for future pandemics. It's certainly not parents who are not seeing any action to reverse the devastated cuts to the Affordable Care Act and Medicaid that kicked them off their health insurance. It's certainly not our children who are seeing no pushback or hearings in this committee on the baseless attacks on science and vaccines coming from Senator Robert F. Kennedy Jr. and his administration. Sadly, this is gamesmanship, and it represents everything wrong with Congress, which under this majority is clearly not focused on the priorities of the American people.
6: Mr. Chairman,
4: let's be clear. All that was required from Anthony Fauci last week was to tell the truth. He had no liability if he told the truth. Senator Johnson?
8: Hey, Mr. Chairman, first of all, I want to associate myself with and second your opening comments. And I also want to strongly rebut the comments from our Democrat colleagues here. You know, particularly when Ranking Member Peter says this has been one-sided and rushed. Rushed? When I was chairman of this committee back in 2020, I started conducting oversight. I held hearings. There was no cooperation in those hearings. As a matter of fact, I remember one when we held a hearing with Dr. Pierre Corey when he came in with all kinds of evidence on the effectiveness of ivermectin. The ranking member then denigrated him. Back then, Dr. Corey was a Democrat. He was shocked at the treatment he was given by the ranking member. How many people died because they lacked early treatment with safe, effective generic drugs? Well, that hearing laid out the truth that this could be something that could help people. And we have a ranking member that did everything he could to denigrate that truth. My current experience is a chairman of PSI, We've been holding hearings after hearings. My ranking member, Blumenthal, in those hearings, we had one called Voice of the Vaccine Injured. We had parents come in and tell their heart-wrenching stories. We had parents coming in telling the truth. And the ranking member, a few hours before that hearing, held a press conference and said, hope the press doesn't cover it because there's nothing credible about this hearing.
5: Republican Wisconsin Senator Ron Johnson.
8: If these investigations are one-sided, it's because one side simply doesn't want to look at the truth. They want to bury the truth. They want to memory hole it. They don't want to look at the Fauci diaries and take a look at how contradictory what he wrote to himself, how contradictory it was to what he actually told the public. I think one of the revelations of those diaries, I think probably the most significant one that's being overlooked, was early on in the pandemic, he wrote in his diaries he thought COVID would be maybe twice a bad flu season. Now, I'm not downplaying a bad flu season. We have them oftentimes. They overwhelm hospitals. Something to take seriously. But a pandemic that's going to be twice that, is that really worth destroying people's lives, shutting down businesses, destroying an economy? I argued back then that it wouldn't be. It's been 6 years since the pandemic began. We have not had a reckoning of what happened. Last Wednesday's hearing was an excellent hearing from a standpoint of legitimate questions being raised, legitimate questions the American people want answers to, legitimate questions that some of them only Anthony Fauci, Saint Fauci, Mr. Science could answer. And even though we have quotes of him saying, I'm not afraid of any oversight committee, I'm happy to talk to any oversight committee, I have nothing to hide, that's not the position he took last Wednesday. What he displayed last Wednesday was contempt for Congress, contempt for this committee, contempt for our investigation, the same contempt that our ranking members have shown for the diligent oversight and the exposing of the truth that I've been undertaking for 6 years. There's nothing rushed. It's been one-sided, but not because we haven't reached out, not because we haven't involved the other side. The other side, like way too many Americans, have just closed their eyes, covered up their ears, and refused to look at the truth. I am definitely going to vote yes on contempt of Congress. And my investigation has just begun. We've invited Dr. Fauci for a transcribed interview. Okay, he doesn't want to do it in front of the American public. Come in front of our committee. We'll go through detail and detail. You say you have nothing to hide. Good. We'll do it behind closed doors. We'll transcribe it. That's only one of the interviews we'll be conducting. So again, no, the last week's hearing just began the accountability. There's a lot more accountability that's required. Thank you, Mr. Chairman.
4: The committee will now proceed to consideration of an original resolution. We're going to continue the debate once we get on it. There's going to be time for everyone to speak. The committee will now proceed to consideration of an original resolution authorizing the President of the Senate to certify to the United States Attorney for the District of Columbia the committee's report concerning Dr. Anthony Fauci's refusal to answer questions required by committee subpoena.
9: Mr. Chairman, I move the motion is to be tabled.
4: This motion to table is intended to avoid accountability. We only have one question, whether to hold a witness responsible for his contempt towards Congress. The witness had many chances to answer the questions pertinent to our investigation, and he made his decision 111 times. I will oppose this motion and urge my colleagues to do the same. The clerk will call the roll.
9: Mr. I would comment on the motion, Mr. Chairman. Mr. Chairman, I move to table this resolution until the chairman commits to abiding by the Senate rules, practice, and laws that address attempt of Congress. Under the Senate rules, longstanding practice, as well as the U.S. Code, following a committee vote, the full Senate must vote to determine whether to refer a resolution of contempt of Congress to the Department of Justice. The Senate as a body, not an individual member, must make that decision. Given that Chairman Paul has indicated he may attempt to bypass this process, which is required by Senate rules and precedent, members of this committee should move to table this resolution until we can be assured by the chairman that he will not take action that weaken the Senate's and this committee's ability to conduct oversight in the future.
10: The clerk will call the roll.
11: Second the motion.
12: Senator Johnson.
8: No.
12: Senator Langford.
13: No.
12: Senator Scott.
13: No.
12: Senator Hawley.
13: No.
12: Senator Moreno. Senator Ernst. Senator Moody. Senator Peters.
9: Yes.
12: Senator Hassan.
11: Yes.
12: Senator Blumenthal.
14: Yes.
12: Senator Fetterman.
8: Yes.
12: Senator Kim.
14: Yes.
12: Senator Gallego.
9: Yes, by proxy.
12: Senator Slotkin.
9: Yes, by proxy.
12: Senator Paul.
10: No.
12: Mr. Chairman, on the vote of those present, the yeas are 5, the nays are 8. On the vote by proxy, the yeas are 2, the nays are 0. On this vote, the yeas are 7, the nays are 8, and the motion is not agreed to.
11: Mr. Chair,
10: I move
11: to table consideration of this resolution until the chairman invites the views of legal experts who can speak to the constitutional questions and legal authorities Chairman Paul has raised in his contempt of Congress resolution. This resolution should be tabled until our committee can hear from independent experts about the applicability of the Fifth Amendment and other constitutional considerations raised by the chairman's actions.
10: This motion is intended to avoid accountability. I will oppose this motion and urge my colleagues to do the same.
9: Press the roll call.
10: Clerk, Senator, call the roll.
12: Senator Johnson.
8: No.
12: Senator Langford.
13: No.
12: Senator Scott.
14: Nope.
12: Senator Hawley.
13: No.
12: Senator Moreno. Senator Ernst. Senator Moody. Senator Peters.
9: Yes.
12: Senator Hassan.
11: Yes.
12: Senator Blumenthal.
14: Yes.
12: Senator Fetterman.
8: Aye.
12: Senator Kim?
14: Yes.
12: Senator Gallego?
9: Yes, by proxy.
12: Senator Slotkin?
9: Yes, by proxy.
12: Senator Paul?
10: No.
14: Mr. Chairman?
10: Senator Blumenthal?
14: Thank you.
10: Let's hear the vote first.
12: On the vote of those present, the yeas are 5, the nays are 8. On the vote by proxy, the yeas are 2, the nays are 0. On this vote, the yeas are 7, the nays are 8, and the motion is not agreed to.
14: Thank you, Mr. Chairman.
10: Senator Blumenthal?
14: I move to postpone consideration of this resolution until the committee has an opportunity to hear from Dr. Fauci's attorney, who was forcibly removed from the hearing last week. I should point out that Dr. Fauci had a well-founded fear based on facts that he was in jeopardy of prosecution for perjury. In fact, the chairman and others on the committee have said the quiet part out loud. They've shouted it repeatedly that their objective in that proceeding was, in fact, to put Dr. Fauci behind bars. He was represented by counsel who attempted to speak at this proceeding, even during the darkest days of the McCarthy hearings. Counsel were allowed to speak. We denied that opportunity to Dr. Fauci, and we should hear from his counsel before we move on this motion so that we can hear his side of the legal argument here. And I would simply predict, Mr. Chairman, based on the long history of assertion of self-incrimination rights, that there is virtually no chance that a court would actually approve any contempt because he had a well-founded fear of self-incrimination, which entitled him to invoke the Fifth Amendment, and we should hear from his counsel. I ask for a roll call vote.
10: Even when the Fifth Amendment is appropriately taken where no pardon exists, the Fifth Amendment doesn't allow you to testify on the other side of the question. Basically, you are allowed not to self-incriminate, but you're not allowed to say, oh, I'm not going to self-incriminate, but then I'm going to condemn the committee and the investigation. So he attempted to do that in his opening statement, which courts have looked poorly upon, trying to have it both ways, and allowing the attorney to take the positive role of saying, this is what he would have said had he spoken, but he's not going to speak, also doesn't fit in with the history of the Fifth Amendment. So I will move to table.
15: Mr. Chairman.
5: Senate Homeland Security Chair Rand Paul.
10: Chairman. I will oppose the tabling motion.
15: Mr. Chairman, just yes. To clarify, what's the name of the attorney?
14: The attorney could be of Dr. Fauci's choice, as I recall.
15: No, the attorney that you're speaking of. But you said you want to hear from the attorney. What's the name of the attorney you want to hear from?
10: I think it was David Schertler.
14: Mr. Scheller.
15: Okay. Could we put in the record that he's also the attorney for Senator Menendez in a bribery scandal? And also, are you asking that you think it was something you'd be prosecuted for answering Senator Hawley's questions about the color of the carpet?
14: We could hear, by the way, from Mr. Honorato, who also represented.
15: But you think there was jeopardy in answering questions? What's the color of your tie? What's the color of the floor? What's the color of the room?
14: The format of the hearing and the responses and who would be there could be determined by the committee. All I'm asking is that we postpone this motion until we hear from an attorney of Dr. Fauci's choice representing his Fifth Amendment rights. And to respond to Senator Paul, there is well-established precedent that witnesses have their attorneys here make statements before the committee, even during the McCarthy hearings. There is also well-established precedent for a witness providing a statement at the outset and then declining to answer questions afterward. I think most of the prosecutors here know that if one of us, as a prosecutor, had said, I'm putting this witness behind bars, and then call him to a grand jury or any other proceeding.
5: Democratic Connecticut Senator Richard Blumenthal.
14: Simply no way that a court would say you can hold him in contempt because he's invoked his Fifth Amendment rights. I mean, this is sort of blind.